0: Hormuz is close to being finalized. Mr. Trump told reporters that a great settlement had been made. He also said his understanding was that the Iranian supreme leader had personally approved the deal. Previous such claims by the president have come to nothing, as Gary O'Donoghue reports.
1: The president promising that the documents on this deal would be finalized in the next few days. However, the Iranian foreign ministry has said nothing is finalized. This is a very familiar pattern. Lots of threats of more war, lots of promises of imminent peace. We think we just have to wait to see if it really transpires this time after 104 days of this conflict.
0: The British Armed Forces Minister has resigned over military spending just hours after the Defence Secretary John Healey said he was stepping down. Al Khan said the armed forces were being asked to operate in a more dangerous world on a budget written for a calmer one. Earlier, John Healey accused Sir Keir Starmer of being unable to provide the necessary resources to keep the country safe. A former Labour Defence Secretary, Lord Hutton, agreed.
2: The resignation is a very colossal failure, actually, on behalf of government to get any sort of meaningful policy moving forward to help re-equip and rearm our armed forces. We've heard some great speeches from ministers over the last couple of years about the need to bolster our defences against the rising threat from Russia, but they just haven't been matched by the appropriate actions, particularly on resources.
0: Prime Minister Keir Starmer has appointed Dan Jarvis as the new Defence Secretary. The European Union's migration chief says Europe has no other option than to talk to the Taliban government about returning failed asylum seekers to Afghanistan. Magnus Brunner said the discussions would be in Europe's best interests and would improve the situation for asylum seekers. The Taliban have been invited for talks, despite the EU not formally recognising their administration. World News from the BBC.
3: 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Stories bring us together, and we hope the stories on the show will spark memories and thoughts that you can share with the people you love. I'm your host, Sam Payne, and in today's episode, a couple of stories about riddles. I remember, I think, the first riddle I ever heard. My dad told it to me. He said, a box without hinges, a key, or a lid, but golden treasure inside is hid. We were driving in a car somewhere, and I hadn't read The Hobbit yet, so I didn't recognize that famous riddle from the competition between Bilbo Baggins and Gollum in the dark beneath the Goblin Mountain. Took me a long time to guess the answer, and kind of a fun conversation with my dad as he led me there. You know that one? I'm not about to spoil it for you if you haven't read The Hobbit. Better get on down to the library. But I asked the Appleseed team if they knew any good riddles, and Wendy Folsom, our producer, knew this one. A riddle goes like this. I can bring peace or strife and build a world from just a breath. I am fragile, yet can outlast life, and I'm stronger than the fear of death. Who am I? Well, maybe I'll give you the answer to that one later on, but not before a couple of stories with riddles in them. The first is about a queen who finds herself stumped by a peculiar gift. Will she figure out the riddle of the gift? Here's Debs Newbold with a story called The Queen and the Three Dolls.
4: There was another queen, a queen of a kingdom that was like a carnival every day. This queen, she was very happy, jolly, human. She loved parties, she loved puzzles, she loved riddles, she loved all of the frivolous and fun things in life, as well as being a good leader. She balanced the two. She kept the kingdom in balance by invoking both the joy and the seriousness of her station. But she really loved puzzles and riddles and puddles. She was a queen in England. Sudoku, she loved it. Crosswords, brilliant. Word searches, oh, she could lose a whole weekend on those. One day, there was a knock at her castle door and a box got delivered, beautiful box. And it had a note that this was for the Queen. And it was brought before the Queen by two very, very happy guards, like everybody. I mean, the whole kingdom was colourful. And these guards were too. Their eyes sparkled iridescent with joy because they knew that the Queen would love this, because the note on the top said, "Your Majesty, a riddle for thee. Can you tell the difference between these three?" What three? What's in the box? Ah, exciting. They put it in front of the Queen. She, here we go, opened the box. And there, under lots of multicoloured packaging, she found three exquisite dolls. Beautiful dolls. Carved from wood. Finest English boxwood. And the craftspersonship on these dolls was... You couldn't see where the carpenter's chisel had been. You couldn't see a brushstroke in the painting of these dolls. It was smooth and gorgeous. And all three dolls were dressed in blue, and all three dolls had a red belt at their waist, and all three dolls had bright gold hair. And all three dolls had these fine features. And in the features, they had beautifully rendered eyes, but also little delicate holes for the ears, the nose and the mouth, as though the dolls could hear and smell and see and taste. Of course, they were just inanimate dolls, but they were utterly identical. But the riddle asked, "Can you tell the difference?" The Queen thought this was wonderful. She settled down into her comfiest throne. And she had the dolls set on a table in front of her, and she looked them up and she looked them down and she looked them round and round and round. And do you think she could find a difference? No. But the Queen was not to be deterred by this. She liked a challenge. So she took them with her to dinner and had them laid out with the cruet on the table as she ate her goose soup or whatever queens eat. I don't know. And she looked these dolls all the way over. She could not find anything. And then she took them when she had her bath, her royal bath. She had them lined up by the taps. And as the soap suds, you know, gurgled and popped about her, oh, lovely, she took the dolls and she turned them over and she was looking for a scratch, a brushstroke, anything, nothing. She could find no difference. Next day was the same. By the third day, she was starting to get a little bit bored. You do, don't you? You know, when you've got homework that's really hard to do. You know, or a programme you've seen a million times. It's a bit like that. But she kept at it. She started to neglect her word searches and her Sudoku. No crosswords crossed the threshold for a few days. And by the end of a week, the Queen had taken these dolls to bed with her every night, but she was not sleeping now. She was becoming a little bit too fixated on these dolls, a bit too driven by the quest to find the difference between them. And as she did so, her spirits dropped. And as her spirits dropped, her ability to maintain the balance in her life and in the kingdom started to waver. And the colour began to drain not only from the Queen's face and long hair, but also the kingdom. Because this kind of thing is infectious, you know. Suddenly this colourful place started to take on a drab look as the neglect spread. It was sad. Well, the Queen thought to herself, look, I really need to do something about this. I need some help. So she called in her wise man. And her wise man, he glid in a marinade of self-satisfaction. He said, "Can I help you, Your Majesty?" "Yes, yes. A riddle, a riddle, a riddle for me. I need to tell the difference betwixt these three. Can you use your wisdom? What's the difference between these three dolls?" Okay, okay. He lined them up in a private room. He looked them up, he looked them down, he looked them round and round and round. He couldn't see any difference. He thought, oh dear, not living up to my name here. He centred himself. He came back, he looked again, he saw no difference. And now he began to think, oh dear, I'm going to get sacked. I can't, these are identical. This is a hoax. So he went up to the Queen and he said, "I think there is a difference, Your Majesty, but my wisdom tells me that it is important that you seek it out." And he oozed out of the room. All right, if my wise man can't help me, thinks the Queen, I'm going to invite my fool. So she brought the fool in, and the fool came loping in his jester's outfit. He was the only one that was still a little bit colourful, because that's the fool's job, isn't it? He comes in, bells jangling, what do you want me to do? Riddle, difference, these three dolls. All right, he takes the dolls, and he looks at them, and he thinks, oh, he starts juggling with them. He starts to do Mel's mess with them. That's a juggling trick that my husband can do. I don't know why I've just said that, but, you know. It's what you get when there's no script. Mel's mess. It looks like that. It's very impressive. And then suddenly he sees a butterfly and he drops them and he goes off. Because that's what fools do, you know. They get distracted by things. That's their job. And now the Queen really feels like she's got no chance. There's no way that she can tell the difference between these dolls. She takes them into her room, shuts the door and spends time by herself. And the kingdom starts to fall into real ruin. And everyone is sad. And then one day, a visitor comes to the kingdom. A storyteller, actually. We're travelling types. This storyteller has come to this kingdom because she's heard that it is a place of joy and jocularity, of colour, of riddles. She thinks, ah, oh, I'll be in my oil tot here. This is going to be a brilliant place to be. When she enters the kingdom, it's grey and drab and gives meaning, new meaning to the word. And she's quite surprised. And she walks up the street. She gets talking to somebody. And she says, yeah, I thought this was a really happy place. And the person said, well, it was. It was a great place to live. But, you know, the queen. And this person goes on to explain to the storyteller what the problem is, the riddle of the dolls. And the storyteller thinks, I think I can help here. So she goes up to the castle, she presents herself in front of the guards. They take her in, they're desperate, they'll have anybody to help now. She's brought before the Queen, and the Queen is sitting on her throne like this. Long, straight hair, like two curtains of disappointment, closing her face off from the world. Your Majesty, I'm a visitor here, I'm a storyteller, and I think I can help you with your riddle. They're over there. The dolls are brought before the storyteller, and without thinking twice, she can see what needs to be done. She says to the Queen, I will need your help and assistance in this. I can't do it by myself. A storyteller can't. So could you join me? Can I have three hairs from your head? Oh, I don't care. Take anything you want. And she plucks three long hairs from the Queen's head. Ah, says the Queen, I didn't expect you to do that. Well, this is going to help you, Your Majesty. Okay, she sets the three hairs down. She picks up the first doll. Remember I said there were delicate holes for the eyes, so the nose, the ears, and the mouth? Well, the storyteller takes one of these hairs and she takes a doll and she passes the hair in to the right ear hole, the right lug hole, as we say in England, of the doll. And she passes it in and in and in, and what do you know? Comes out the other side. She puts it down. She puts the hair down. The guards think, oh, we've got a live one here. Should never have let her in. The Queen, however, is intrigued. Storyteller picks up the second doll, second hair, passes it into the ear of the doll, the right lug hole. It goes in, it goes in, it goes in, but it doesn't reappear out of the other side. She seems unperturbed by this and puts it down. The guards think, is that a mistake? But very confidently, the storyteller picks up the final doll, takes the final hair, passes it in through the ear, in. And this time, the hair does not emerge from the other ear, but it does emerge. It emerges out of the hole at the doll's mouth. And when it comes out, although it went in straight, comes out like this. Now the Queen is intrigued. Well, she says. Oh, well, that's it, says the storyteller. What? Well, that's it, Your Majesty. That's the difference between the three. I'll explain. The first doll, the hair that went in and came out the other side, that doll, Your Majesty, is your fool. Because what your fool hears, the fool does not retain. It's the fool's job to let it go. In one ear, out the other. Second doll, where the hair went in and didn't come out the other side. Well, that's your wise man. Or woman, equal opportunities. Because what your wise man or woman hears and takes in quite often, Their vanity bids them keep it inside. Sometimes their wisdom, but more often than not, it's the former. Your third doll, however, where the hair went in to the ear and came out of the mouth, do you know what that doll is? Can you guess? And the Queen thought she probably could. What do you think the Queen guessed? Yeah. That doll is the storyteller. Because what a storyteller hears does stay in there for a little while, but it always has to come out. And it comes out with words. It comes out of the mouth. There you go. Whoa, whoa, whoa, says the Queen. Hang on a minute, though. What? But the hair, it went in straight. It came out curly. How'd you explain that? Easy, said the storyteller. What a storyteller hears when it comes out of their mouth. They tell it, not as they heard it, but with a twist. Oh, said the Queen. And the colour started to flush her cheeks again. Her eyes became a little bit more of their old iridescent self. This is wonderful. I can feel the life coming back to me. You've freed me from this. This is wondrous. And also, you're very interesting. Would you like to stay and be my mate? Come on, we can have tea. We can... Oh, I've got a whole pile of crosswords and Sudoku puzzles we could do. And Sudoku puddles also that we could trip through. We are in England after all. And the storyteller tossed her curly hair over her blue-clad shoulder and she said, yeah, I would actually love to stay, but I've got a storytelling festival in Utah to be at, so I'm afraid I'll have to take a rain check on that, your puddly majesty. And off she loped through the streets of a kingdom that was now as colourful and jolly as ever it was before. Thank you.
5: That was Debs Newbold with The Queen and the Three Dolls. Listening to a story about riddles makes me think of my Uncle Mike, my mom's little brother. He didn't tell me the first riddle I ever heard, but he told me a good one. My Uncle Mike was, for me, the wisest, coolest grown-up I knew. I didn't see him very often. We lived in Utah. He lived in faraway California, where he played in rock bands. And sometimes on holiday trips, we'd stay at my grandparents' house, and Uncle Mike would come over and practice for gigs. He'd set up his amp in the living room and play his electric guitar for his star-struck nephews. My grandparents had a swimming pool. Sometimes Uncle Mike would pick us up and throw us out over the pool in our swimming suits, of course. We'd fly and scream and fall and splash. It was the greatest to be small enough to be thrown out over a swimming pool by somebody big. That's the best. And he gave me the only nickname I ever had that wasn't Champagne. That was the nickname a kid named Sam Payne had in elementary school. But Uncle Mike called me Samwise, like Frodo Baggins' faithful friend. I love that nickname. And Uncle Mike told me the riddle of the Sphinx, the magical guardian of Thebes who killed anyone who couldn't solve the riddle, which means everyone died until Oedipus solved it, ending the Sphinx who threw herself off a cliff. And Uncle Mike told me the riddle, but he also told me all that stuff about Thebes and the Sphinx and Oedipus. And hearing that from Uncle Mike, it was better than the best movie. And learning the riddle, well, I felt like I belonged to a cool club that not very many people belong to, but which Uncle Mike belonged to, the coolest of all people. Of course, a lot of people belong to the club of the people who know the riddle of the Sphinx. My Uncle Mike passed on just a few years ago, and when he did, my memory gave all that back to me. It's still giving it back to me. And what's the riddle of the Sphinx, you ask? Well, what walks on 4 feet in the morning, 2 feet in the afternoon, and 3 feet at night? And what's the answer? Well, I bet you can figure it out. And that's where Deb's story took me. Where did it take you? And who will you take along? Our next story is about a clever son who outwits a greedy moneylender by setting a trap with riddles. The story comes from Alton Takeyama Chung, and it's called The Fly.
6: Once upon a time, there was a moneylender. Oh, he was such a mean man. I mean, he loved going out money, loaning money to people. But the thing he loved the most was collecting the money with interest afterwards. Oh, and today was no exception. He had loaned some money to a young couple. And today was the day he could collect on it. Well, he went to their house, but they weren't home. I mean, all there was a little boy playing with sticks and stones in the dirt.
7: Young man, where are your parents?
6: The little boy just totally ignored him.
7: Young man, do you know, I am an important person. You must tell me, where are your parents?
6: Boy just ignored him, just kept playing with the sticks and stones.
7: Young man, your parents, they owe me money. They must pay today.
6: Finally, the boy looked up and said, my father is chopping down live trees and planting dead ones. And my mother, she's selling the wind to buy the moon.
7: What? Well, speak plainly, boy.
6: I told you. My father is chopping down live trees and planting dead ones. And my mother is selling the wind to buy the moon.
7: Riddles. The old man loved riddles. What he hated the most was not being able to figure them out. Okay, tell me the meaning of your riddles, and I'll forgive the debt. Your parents will owe me nothing.
6: No. I'm a young boy. You're a wily old man. You're going to treat me.
7: No. I'm not going to treat you. I'll never treat you.
6: Oh, yes, you will.
7: No. Trust me.
6: No. We must have a witness.
7: Witness. That fly in the wall of your house. That fly will be our witness.
6: The boy looked at the old man. He looked at the fly, looked back at the old man, said, okay, that fly will be our witness. I told you that my father is cutting down live trees and planting dead ones. He's down the road helping a neighbor build a fence. He's cutting down live trees and planting dead ones.
7: Oh, very clever boy. No, tell me, where's your mother?
6: I told you that my mother is selling the wind to buy the moon. At night, my mother, she weaves palm fronds together to make fans. And now she's in the marketplace selling her fans to buy oil for our lamps. She's selling the wind to buy the moon.
7: Ha, ha, ha, ha. Very clever, boy.
6: And the old man wandered away. Well, that night, the parents came back, and they had their meager supper, and the boy went to bed. And then he heard all this angry words and shouting downstairs.
7: No. You must pay today.
6: The boy walked up and said, oh, I know you. You said you'd forgive the debt if I told you the meaning of my riddles.
7: I didn't say anything of the sort.
6: Yes, you did. You promised. You promised that we would owe you nothing if I told you the meaning of my riddles.
7: No. Fake news. I said nothing of the kind.
6: Well, parents didn't know what to believe. And so finally, what they did was they went to see the magistrate the next day.
8: I see now. Moneylender, you said you loaned this couple some money.
7: Yes, sir, and they must pay. They must pay today.
8: Oh, okay. And young man, you said that if he promised to forgive the debt if you told him the meaning of your riddles.
6: Yes, sir, that's absolutely true.
8: I see. Were there any witnesses to this transaction?
6: Yes, sir, there was. There was a witness.
7: Oh, excellent. No, bring them forth. Who are they? And maybe they can explain what is going on.
6: Well, sir, our witness was a fly.
7: Young man, these are very serious charges. No. Do not fool around. No, please, tell me, where's your witness?
6: No, it's true. Our witness was a fly. It was a fly that landed on that man's nose.
7: My nose? No, the fly wasn't on my nose. The fly was in the wall. It was in the wall of your house. It was a...
6: Oh. Well, the magistrate declared that the couple owed the money lender nothing. The debt had been forgiven. And that moneylender decided that he would have nothing to do with that family, and especially that clever young man, ever again.
5: That was Alton Takeyama Chung with The Fly. 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We might share them on a show. 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And what about that riddle from Wendy, our producer? You thought I forgot about it, huh? Well, the riddle is, again, I can bring peace or strife and build a world from just a breath. I am fragile, yet can outlast life, and I am stronger than the fear of death. Who am I? Well, the answer, if you haven't already thought of a good one, is I'm a story. I mean, what kind of riddle are we going to tell on the Appleseed, right? I want to thank Debs Newbold and Alton Takeyama Chung for sharing their tales with us today. 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
15: This is the life. Family's gone, sun's out, I'm floating in the pool all by myself.
16: Ta-da!
15: What the?
16: Hiya, Wes.
15: What?
16: Oh, if I had a nickel.
15: And Owen?
17: Can you come out of the pool just for a minute? Pumpkin and I need to ask you for a favor.
15: Fine. Aunt Owen, I love you. But what did we say about poofing into existence without a heads up first?
17: I know. I'm sorry. I've been looking everywhere for you. Your mom said you'd be out on a run.
15: I was gonna, but it was hot, and there was the pool. And wait, what are you doing here? Shouldn't you be off blessing babies and turning maids into princesses or something?
17: Hey now, fairy godmothers do much more than bless babies. We grant wishes, fulfill dreams, make people change their lives.
15: Yeah. I know the spiel, but why are you here with your dog?
17: I have a minor medical procedure today, and I forgot to get someone to cover my shift.
15: No, stop right there. Nope, I can't hear you.
17: But you're free all day, and because you're related to me, you'll be able to use my wand.
15: Oh, no. You're not asking me to replace you as a fairy godmother for the day.
17: Yeah.
15: No way.
17: Why?
15: I'm on summer vacation. Ask someone else who's not busy doing nothing.
17: All of my other blood relations are busy.
15: But what about my parents?
17: They're working.
15: Cousin Larry.
17: Jail.
15: Grandpa?
17: You know he's on the International Space Station. Come on, hello. You're the only one left, and this needs to be done today.
15: Fine, I'll do it. But you owe me.
17: You're the best.
15: And I'm not wearing the sparkly gown.
17: But the aesthetic.
15: Aunt Elowin.
17: Have it your way. Here, Take my wand.
15: Okay.
17: I visit each godchild once a month, and luckily today there's only one. So just remember the rules. No granting riches, no time travel or dishonesty, and don't summon any werewolves or real estate agents. Don't get me started.
15: Sorry, real estate agents? Not even Jake from State Farm.
17: It's all in the rule book. It has all the wish-granting rules, plus the names of my godchildren and where to find them. Here you go. Yeah, carry it with your thighs.
15: Why is it so thick?
17: Oh, lots of rules. Be sure to follow them, or the spells might get corrupted.
15: Whoa, corrupted? Corrupted how?
17: Look at the time! I gotta go. Here, take Pumpkin.
15: Stop. Ew. What? Ew, Pumpkin, stop licking me.
17: I can't leave him alone. He'll tear up the carpet.
15: Wait, what? No. I agree to fairy godmothering, not dog sitting.
17: I can't hear you. What? I'm leaving. Goodbye, Wes.
15: And she's gone. All right, Pumpkin, let's get this over with. Quiet, Pumpkin, we're in a school. Why is this rule book so heavy? Hello? Anybody here?
18: Leslie, what a pleasant surprise.
15: Oh, hey, Miss Davis. You're teaching summer school? Nothing better to do?
18: Every summer, American history.
15: All right.
18: Oh, what a cute little friend you've brought. Aren't you a sweet little boy? Oh, I could just eat you up. Whoa, seems like he wants to eat me up.
15: Sorry, I'm supposed to find a... Let's see, Leonard Anderson?
19: I go by Levi, but I think you already know that, Wesley.
15: You're the kid I'm looking for?
19: Guess so.
15: You're in summer school? Shouldn't you be training with the track team?
19: Mind your own business.
15: Are you here because you got caught cheating on the final in our history class?
18: 1, 2, 3, eyes on me.
20: 1, 2, eyes on you.
15: Nerd.
18: Back to work, class. Now, Wesley, that's nobody's business. I'm going to have to ask you to leave. And your little dog, too. Oh.
15: I just came to say that there's a call for Levi at the office. It sounds urgent.
18: Very well. Levi, go to the office and take your homework with you in case you don't come back.
19: I will. Thanks, Ms. Davis.
15: Come this way into the hallway.
19: Who's the call from?
15: There is no call. That was a ruse to get you out of the classroom.
19: What? Why?
15: I'm standing in for Elwyn today, and I have to grant you a wish.
19: You're gonna grant me a wish.
15: Oh, right. I should probably mention fairy godmothers are real, and my Aunt Elwyn is one.
19: Yeah, I know. Elwyn is my fairy godmother. She's been visiting me since I was a kid.
15: Oh. Well, she's out today, and I'm covering for her. And dog-sitting, apparently.
19: So where's the sparkly gown?
15: I'm doing this my way. Fast, simple, and with as little effort as possible.
19: For goodness sake.
15: Let's get this over with. What's your wish?
19: I don't think that's how this works.
15: Of course it is. Here, I'll help. How about $1,000,000?
19: I'm not allowed to ask for money.
15: Then how about super speed? Then you wouldn't have to waste all that time at track practice.
19: Did you even read the rule book?
15: I glanced at it.
19: This is so like you. You never put effort into anything.
15: Don't have to. Guess I'm just naturally gifted.
19: I don't have time for this. I have all this work to do before track practice, and I just...
15: Why don't I do a spell to make your homework do itself?
19: I still think that's against the rules.
15: This is magic. Who cares about rules?
19: You are awful at this.
15: Would it make your day better if you didn't have to do homework?
19: Yeah.
15: Then let's do it!
19: I really think you shouldn't.
15: Homework. Do yourself.
19: Whoa, it's working. The homework pages are flying around.
15: See? I told you we didn't need to worry about the rules.
19: Whoa, that did not sound good.
15: Whoa.
19: Whoa.
15: What's happening?
19: Huh?
15: Whoa. The homework's alive.
19: It's like a basketball-sized papery blob. Whoa. It tried to nip my finger. Bad homework.
15: How did this happen?
19: Having someone else do your homework for you is dishonest, and dishonesty is against the rules.
15: Aunt Elwyn did say something about spells getting corrupted.
19: What are we gonna do?
15: We?
19: Wes!
15: What? I granted your wish. That's all Aunt Elwyn told me to do.
19: You're just gonna leave me?
15: Yep. Here, you take the wand.
4: Come on. God. The wand is stuck to my hand.
15: Rule book. Don't tell me there's some kind of contractual obligation when you accept a wand.
19: Yep.
15: I can't leave until I do this right.
19: Bingo.
15: Dang it.
19: Poor you. Having to put some effort in?
15: Says the kid in summer school for cheating.
19: You're the one who can't be bothered to read a rule book.
15: Oh, great idea. Oh. Okay. Let me skim through the rule book, see if I can figure out how to fix this.
19: What? That thing swallowed the rule book.
15: And it got bigger.
19: Not again. It's getting away.
15: We need to get the rule book back.
19: Take this homework thing.
15: What? You did not just sucker punch the monster in the gut.
19: It threw up the rule book.
15: Oh, ew, gross. Ew, it's all slimy.
19: Just read it.
15: Wait. Something's wrong. The words are all jumbled up. It's impossible to read.
19: The creature must have corrupted the book.
15: Oh, no, Pumpkin, come back. Pumpkin, no.
19: Oh, no. My homework ate your dog.
15: The monster got even bigger. What do we do?
19: Now it's a barking homework monster.
18: What's all this noise? I thought you two were going to the office.
19: Whoa, Miss Davis, look out!
15: Now your homework ate your teacher!
19: And it grew even bigger!
1: Do you have a hall pass?
15: It's talking with Miss Davis's voice!
19: It looks like it's still hungry! Run!
1: The bell doesn't dismiss you, I do!
19: Keep up, Wes!
15: I'm trying.
19: Come on, take a right here. We'll lose him around the corner.
15: We've run around the whole school. Please tell me we lost it.
19: Think so. Good thing that thing's not too fast. Look, teacher's lounge. Come on.
15: Coming.
19: Lock the door behind you.
15: Done.
19: Let's hide out here for a second.
15: How are you not winded?
19: Year of track practice.
15: Track all you ever talk about, Crow, a personality.
19: You're just jealous I made the team and you didn't.
15: I am not jealous. Besides, I didn't want to be on the team anyway.
19: Right.
15: Whatever. I have an idea.
19: Not again.
15: Shush. I'm calling Aunt Helen. She'll know what to do. Hurry.
21: You've reached the fairy godmother. I'm currently unable to take your call right now, but if you need anything urgent, please contact my nephew, Wes.
15: Okay.
21: Goodbye.
15: Hi, Aunt Ellowyn. It's Wes. There's a huge monster at the school, and he ate a teacher and your dog. Come quick.
19: What do we do now?
15: Wait for the stroke of midnight?
19: This isn't Cinderella. Would it kill you to read the rule book?
15: I can't read it. It's all scrambled, remember?
19: This is all your fault.
15: It was your dumb homework wish that caused the monster.
19: Are you being serious right now?
15: I saw the homework. It wasn't even that hard.
19: Just shut up.
15: It's literally multiple choice.
19: You have no idea what you're talking about.
15: All you have to do is read it.
19: I can't.
15: What?
19: Forget it. We need to figure out how to stop the monster.
15: You can't read?
19: I can read. It just takes a while.
15: What do you mean?
19: The letters get mixed up sometimes.
15: You're dyslexic?
19: Maybe. I haven't been diagnosed, though.
15: Wait, is that why you cheated on the history final?
19: I didn't want anyone to know.
15: I was wondering why you cheat. You always knew the answer whenever the teacher asked a question.
19: It's different when I have to read the questions.
15: You know, if you told the school, they might give you extra time on tests or something.
19: People already think I'm dumb.
15: Who cares? You won state last year. I'd give anything to be in your shoes.
19: That doesn't matter now. If I don't pass summer school, I'll get kicked off the track team.
15: Well, why doesn't Aunt Ellowyn just cast a spell and...
19: rule book.
15: Are you allowed to do anything with magic?
19: Magic isn't the end-all solution you think it is.
15: Then what's the point?
19: Ellowyn only ever does small, simple spells. The thing that really helps is her just being there for me.
15: Yeah, that's probably what I was supposed to do. Instead of creating a man-eating homework monster.
19: Which could be here any minute. We've got to figure out how to stop it.
15: The rule book probably has some in case of emergency guidelines, right?
19: Ugh.
15: If only the letters weren't still scrambled.
19: Let me see. It says, in case of corrupt spells.
15: What? You can read it?
19: When the letters look scrambled, I try to read it as phrases, not as individual words.
15: How'd you learn that?
19: Just practice.

0: You want to set it on fire? Haven't you learned anything?
1: Oh, come on. It's made of paper. Magic wand, give me some fire! Ha! Take that!
0: Whoa! Wait, the fire's not catching. I think that spell corrupted the monster even more.
1: Because burning it isn't setting it right.
2: Thomas Jefferson was the first president!
0: Whoa, what's it doing now?
2: Martin Luther King gave the Gettysburg Address!
1: Spitting out corrupted history facts?
0: We have to think of something or we're gonna get eaten!
2: Columbus sailed across the Pacific Ocean!
1: Just shut up! I can't hear myself think!
0: And it was the Atlantic Ocean!
1: Wow. Huh? Wait, the monster shrunk slightly!
2: Paul Revere said the Scottish were coming!
1: No, he said the British were coming!
0: The monster's shrinking every time we correct it!
1: The only way to break a corrupt spell is to set it right!
0: That's it!
2: Taylor Swift was the first female American astronaut!
0: No, that was Sally Ride! We've almost drunk it entirely!
1: Just one more!
2: The Declaration of Independence was signed on
0: the 4th of July! The monster's gone! It's just homework paper again!
1: We did it! Oh, Pumpkin, you're back! Stop!
0: Wait, where's Ms. Davis?
1: She's buried in the papers. Come on, let's get her out.
3: Oh, my head.
0: Ms. Davis, are you all right?
3: Not really. Levi, be a dear and help me up.
0: Of course.
3: Thank you. Let's end early today.
0: Don't worry about the mess, Ms. Davis. I'll clean it up.
3: Thank you, sweetie. I'm going to go lie down.
4: Let me help. It's the least I can do, since I didn't actually grant your wish.
0: At least I'm done with school for the day.
4: Here's your homework.
0: Thanks.
4: You know, I don't have anything important going on in the next few weeks. Maybe I could come by and, I don't know, hang out? Like how Aunt Elwyn does?
0: Yeah, if you want to.
4: Yeah, and maybe we could tell Ms. Davis about your dyslexia.
0: I don't know.
4: Come on, you knew all of those history facts off the top of your head. If you had the time to actually read your work, you'd totally be top of the class.
0: All right.
4: Awesome! And, in return for my help...
0: Help is a strong word.
4: You could assist me in...
0: What?
4: Practicing for track tryouts?
0: You want to try out again?
4: Yeah. I always wanted to be on the team, but when I didn't make the cut last year...
0: You decided it would be easier to mock from the sidelines?
4: Exactly, yeah.
0: You know what? I will help you.
4: Really?
0: But be warned, I won't go easy on you.
4: Maybe I'll just try a turn-into-a-good-runner spell instead.
0: Wes.
4: Kidding.
0: Good. See you tomorrow. 6 a.m. sharp.
4: 6 a.m.? I'll be there.
0: Awesome. See you then.
4: Hey, the wand came off my hand. Fairy god-nephew and magic user extraordinaire Wes speaking. Hello, Aunt Elwyn. How are you?
5: Wes? I just got out of my surgery. I think the anesthesia's still working.
4: Are you okay?
5: I had the strangest dream that you were there. A tin man. A man of tin?
4: Yeah.
5: Pumpkin! Where's my pumpkin?
4: We reversed the spell, and Pumpkin's back to normal.
5: Goody, because I'm going to be out of it for a little while. Do you want to help out a couple more godchildren?
4: Oh, you've got to be kidding me.
5: Please? You do. You're a good boy. What day is it?
6: Hello, I'm Lisa Valentine Clark, and I played Aunt Elwyn. I picture Aunt Elwyn as a very flamboyant, beautiful, very loud dresser. I feel like she's got a lot of colorful fur coats, and she's got chunky glasses and a lot of jewelry. For sure, she's got some vibrant fuchsia and red lipstick, and her hair is always kind of crazy, but intentionally crazy. Like, she for sure got it styled that way. And for sure, chunky heels. Maybe a boot.
4: What are you doing here? Shouldn't you be off blessing babies?
6: Hey now, fairy godmothers do much more than blessing.

0: babies. We grant wishes, fulfill dreams, make people change their lives.
1: Yeah. I know the spiel.
2: I think one of the magical properties of a fairy godmother that we're really drawn to is that we need help and they're instantly there. And we learn it in the story with Wes, that just being there, that connection, that, hey, you're not alone in this. What matters is that presence of another person who believes in you and expresses that belief.
3: Magic isn't the end-all solution you think it is.
4: Then what's the point?
3: The thing that really helps is her just being there for me.
5: That's probably what I was supposed to do, instead of creating a man-eating homework monster.
2: There are real fairy godmothers in people's lives. My grandmother was a fairy godmother to me. I have an aunt that was very special to me. I think that there's something very special about the older, wiser woman in your life. Someone who's connected to you, who sees something in you, that just wants to share their wisdom, to be fun, to help you. I think those kinds of people in our life are kind of magical.
1: Gone.
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6: And it's really cool that there are other D&D fans outside our Kaboom writer's room.
7: Oh, Sam, it's huge. Yeah.
6: Right. And we'll see you back here in 2 weeks for the next Kaboom adventure. Fairy Godnephew was written by Kay Hendrickson and directed by Brian Tanner. The cast included Jake Jameson as Wes, Soren Ray as Levi, Lisa Valentine Clark as Eloin, and Liz Christensen as Ms. Davis.
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13: 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Now, we have one more story for you. This one's told by the wonderful storyteller Donna Washington. It's called Handsome Bear. Here's Donna.
14: There was once a bear who thought himself a real handsome devil. Every morning he'd get up and brush his fur till it shined. And then he would say, "Ha! You're a real handsome devil." Well, it happened that there was to be a fair in a town right near where the bear lived, and he decided he was going to go. He got up in the morning and brushed his fur until it squeaked. Then he put on his best trousers, his best jacket, his high top hat, and his shiny black boots, picked up his walking stick, stood in the mirror and said, "Huh! You are one handsome devil." He went on down the road towards the town. Before he got about halfway there, he heard a sound. "Gah, where you going? Gah, where you going? Gah, where you going?" Now, the bear looked up and there was a crow. Not a very attractive crow at that, the bear thought. He had beady little eyes and his feathers were sort of covered in dust and his pointy, pointy beak. No, he was not very attractive at all. The bear decided not to listen to him. He said, "I'm going to the fair so everyone can see that I am a very handsome devil." And he tried to get away so he wouldn't have to listen to anything else, the crow said. But the crow said, "Gah, like that? Gah! You'll be the laughing stock of the whole fair! Gah!" The bear stopped. "What do you mean? I'm always fashionably dressed." The crow said, "Well, gah! Then you've missed fashion, gah! Fashion has changed, gah!" The bear said, "Well, come, what do you mean? What fashion has changed?" "Well," said the crow, "people are not wearing trousers anymore. No, gah, no, pants are out, gah." "What are they wearing?" asked the bear. "Plastic bags, gah, that's what they're wearing, yes, gah." Well, plastic bags, yep, yep. Well, what else?" "Well, people are not wearing jackets anymore, gah, no, gah." "Well, what are they wearing?" "Paper bags, gah, yep, paper bags, gah." "Paper bags? And what else, Mr. Crow? Please tell me, dear Crow, what else are they wearing?" "Well, gah, they're not wearing shoes anymore. Gah, certainly not boots. Gah, they're wearing shoeboxes." "Yep, that's right, shoeboxes. Gah. And people are not wearing hats on their heads. No, gah, no. They're wearing frying pans." The bear said, "Thank you. Thank you so much. I would have gone to the fair looking like a fool." He ran straight home. He took off his trousers and threw them into a corner. He took off his jacket and threw it on top of his trousers. He pulled off his boots and he threw his hat into the corner. Then he got out the biggest plastic bag he could find. He cut out some holes for his legs, put on the plastic bag, used a little rope to tie it around his waist. He got out a great big paper bag, cut out some holes for his arms, and a hole for his head, and struggled into it. He got out the biggest shoe boxes he could find, put them on his feet, and took some string and tied it across the top so they wouldn't come off. And then he got out the biggest, blackest frying pan he had, shined it up, and stuck it on his head. He looked in the mirror and he said, "You are one handsome devil." And then he went on down the road. When he got to the town, all the people were laughing and playing games and riding on rides. And then all the noise stopped. And he realized they were looking at him. He thought it was because he looked so good, so he posed. And then he heard it. Would you look at that ridiculous bear? Laughter erupted from everyone's throat. The bear tried to figure out what ridiculous bear they were talking about. He kept looking around, and then he realized it was him. No one else had a frying pan on their head. He turned around, embarrassed, and began running back towards his home. As he went through the forest, those shoeboxes flopping around on his feet, he tripped. That frying pan hit him dead in the head. Bong! When he hit the ground. And then he heard, ga, ga, ga, ga, ga, ga, ga, ga, ga, ga. He looked up, and there was the crow. Ga, ga, ga, ga, ga, ga. The bear stood up and said, how could you do this to me? You told me people were wearing frying pans and paper bags and plastic bags and shoe boxes. How could you do this to me? And the crow said, gah, I told you many things, gah, but I never once said I was telling the truth. Gah, gah, gah, gah, gah. And he flew off. That story is a fable, my friends, and it has a moral, and the moral is this. Don't believe everything you hear. And that is the story of Handsome Bear.
13: That was Handsome Bear, a story told for you by Donna Washington. Thanks for joining us for an hour of storytelling today. I'm your host, Sam Payne, and we'll see you next time.
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20: BBC News with David Harper. Iran says it hasn't reached a final decision on a peace deal with the United States. Its foreign ministry spokesperson, Esmail Baghaei, was quoted by Iranian media as saying that the text of the proposed agreement was currently being reviewed, but Iran would not compromise on its red lines. His comments came hours after President Trump claimed once again that a deal to end the conflict was close. Thomas Morgan reports from Washington.
21: After carrying out two nights of airstrikes, this morning President Trump had again vowed to hit the country very hard. However, within hours he'd cancelled his threat and said a peace deal was very close. Oil prices fell after the U-turn, with the US leader confidently telling reporters in the Oval Office that a deal could be signed within days. The Iranian Foreign Ministry have poured cold water on the idea that the signing is close, saying that it hadn't reached a final conclusion on the agreement.
20: Relatives of those killed in last year's Air India plane crash are marking the first anniversary of the disaster as the wait continues for a final report into the cause. At least 260 people were killed when the aircraft crashed shortly after taking off from Ahmedabad. Investigators are due to release an update, but there are concerns about how the inquiry is being carried out. Charanveer Randhawa is the president of the Federation of Indian Pilots.
0: All through we have been taking up, we again informed the ministry that this is not a fair investigation which is happening. And time and again, things are being done in an inappropriate manner, which is leading to speculations. And the investigations are not proceeding as per the evidence given.
20: The Men's Football World Cup has got underway with co-host Mexico enjoying a convincing 2-0 victory over South Africa in the opening match. The game took place in front of more than 80,000 fans at the famous Azteca Stadium in Mexico City. Here's our sports editor, Dan Rowan.
4: This tournament's had no shortage of controversy, with concern over high costs and political issues dominating the build-up. But finally, it was time for the first of the 104 matches to be played across Mexico, the United States and Canada. With the eyes of the world on this game, Mexico were desperate to settle any nerves against a South African team playing in the finals for the first time since they hosted in 2010. 2-0 it finished, the hosts' tournament off to the perfect start.
20: The Democratic Republic of Congo's men's football team have finally arrived in the United States for the World Cup after undergoing 21 days of quarantine because of the Ebola outbreak in the Central African nation. The squad is now in Houston and will play their opening match against Portugal on Wednesday. This is the DRC's first appearance at World Cup finals since 1974, when they competed under their former name, Zaire. This is the latest world news from the BBC.
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26: It's time for the Apple Seed, an hour that uses the power of great stories to help you make sense of the world and communicate with the people who are important to you. On the Apple Seed, great stories can change your world. I'm your host, Sam Payne, and today we're doing something a little bit different. This episode is dropping during Holy Week, leading up to Easter Sunday. It's a time when many people's thoughts are turned toward matters of faith. And in the storytelling community, the way that people express thoughts about faith is the same as the way they express thoughts about other aspects of life through the telling of stories. And the Appleseed sprang originally from a storytelling culture tied to performances at storytelling festivals all over the country. And these festivals, some of them, are decades and decades old. And since they've been around, if you go to a major storytelling festival that stretches over a full weekend, it's very likely that there will be some time set aside on Sunday morning for a faith stories session. And you might think that means a morning full of stories from the Bible or the Quran or some other book of scripture, but that's not it at all. The faith stories category is broad enough for any kind of story that the teller feels gives an expression to their ideas about faith. So today on the show, we're taking a cue from those festivals and their faith story performances. We're going to hear from Geraldine Buckley, a chaplain and storyteller originally from England, who now calls Frederick, Maryland home. She tells us about Connie, a woman with an extraordinary power to move people with her dancing.
27: Prayed and pulled down anointing from the Almighty, and then it looked when she was dancing as though spheres of light and love were coming from her fingers, coming from her toes.
26: And I'll share a story about a time when I feared that I had nearly destroyed the beautiful plants in my yard. That's today's entry in the Radio Family Journal. I might sing you a song, too. And we'll have a chat with our friend Stephen Cap Perry from the show In Good Faith about the power of listening to the faith stories of other people.
28: My favorite part is that sometimes I think it's two people who may not have a lot in common until we start talking.
26: And finally, we'll hear a story from our producer, Dr. Brian Tanner, about stepping outside his comfort zone for a musical number at his grandfather's funeral.
1: And of course, my mind went first to my typical grand funeral repertoire.
2: Let's kick off this hour with Geraldine Buckley and a story called Connie Dances. Now, as you'll hear in the story, Geraldine is deeply fascinated by creativity, and it's a highly spiritual process for her, the creative process, and her creative projects have taken her to some unexpected places, like inside the largest men's prison in Maryland, where she served as chaplain. Our terrific studio audience is waiting in the Appleseed Performance Studio. Let's join them, shall we?
27: Thank you. When I was little, I loved to dance. I would twizzle and jump and leap around the living room, and my mother watched me and thought, I think she might have talent. I think she might be famous even. I'll give her lessons. And so I joined with all these other little girls in a class, and at the end of the term, we were doing a performance. It was in a theater, so we were all standing in the wings, and we were going to dance across. And we were all in our best party dresses. So lovely little dresses with lots of underskirts under them, little white frilly socks and black patent leather shoes. And the music came on. It was Maurice Chevalier, that wonderful old French entertainer, singing, "Thank heavens for little girls." And all the little girls, they started across the stage, twizzle, twizzle, leap, twizzle, twizzle, leap, twizzle, twizzle, leap, and I followed twizzle, twizzle, thump. And that's when I realized, and certainly my mother realized, that was not my genre of dance. And unfortunately, nor was ballet, nor was tap. However, I came into my own in the mid-70s with disco dancing. Yes, Saturday Night Fever. Yes, I loved to dance that way. And my parents moved to Spain when I was 11, and I just loved dancing by the side of the beaches and dancing by the side of pools. And when I got old enough, I would dance in the wonderful Spanish discotheques that open at 11 at night and don't close till 6 o'clock in the morning. And there were several occasions when I was the last person out of the doors. I loved it. I would throw my whole passion, my whole self into the dancing, and I would feel as though I was pushing back oppression. And after all, what teenager doesn't feel oppressed? And I'd be dancing down darkness, and I'd be dancing away forward into freedom. Well, as I got older, I realized that my passion for dancing far outstripped my talent. And so I decided to use my tongue, telling stories and speaking, and my pen to push back oppression and to dance down darkness. Well, when I was in my early 30s, I had a Damascus Road experience in a church in London. I fell madly in love with the Lord. I gave up my PR business, went to Bible school, became a minister, and then I got a plum job. At least I thought it was a plum job. This church had a Bible school, and they commissioned me to be the director of creativity, the director of creative ministries, the first time they'd ever had that position. And so my job was to, among other things, was to start up a creative school that would go with the Bible school and also to start a theater. I was so excited. Now, as soon as I got the job, I went off on an already planned mission trip, and it was various churches around London that were getting together and going off. And so I didn't know all of the people. Well, the first morning, I was outside having breakfast, and I was having a little chat with the Almighty. And I said, "Lord, I'm so excited about this whole job, but I've got ideas for all the other teachers for the creative school, but I don't know about a dance teacher. I don't know any dance teachers." And I really felt the Lord saying, "Look up. There's your dance teacher." And in front of me was this woman that I didn't know, who was absolutely beautiful. She had coffee-colored skin and long dreadlocks, and she moved with incredible grace. So I went over to her and I said, "Hello." I said, "My name's Geraldine." She said, "Hello, my name's Connie." I said, "Do you dance?" She said, "Oh, yes." She said, "I'm a professional dancer and choreographer." And so she became the teacher in the school, and she was going to dance at the opening of the Rose. And when Connie danced, it was magnificent to watch her. Well, during rehearsals, we talked about what she was going to wear for the opening of the Rose, and she didn't have anything that was suitable, but I knew that I did. So 11 years before this, when I was 21, my mother had bought me this wonderful dancing dress for my birthday. It was a designer dress. It was really a skirt and top, but the skirt was a full circle. It was chiffon, two layers. The bottom was gold and the top was scarlet. It was all hand-rolled. And when you dance in it, it looked as though you were dancing in the middle of a flame. And so we arranged that Connie would wear a black leotard and tight and this skirt. And oh, when she danced at the opening of the rose, it was extraordinary. She prayed and pulled down anointing from the Almighty. And then it looked when she was dancing as though spheres of light and love were coming from her fingers, coming from her toes, and sweeping over the audience, the congregation. And you looked, and if anyone had darkness or depression or hopelessness, these spheres would burst on them and their whole face would change as though they had been given new life, new hope. That's what happened when Connie danced. Well, I knew I was meant to give her that dress, but I thought I won't give it to her until the opening night. And so the opening night came when she danced so superbly, and something hit me, something came over me, this pettiness, this meanness, and I thought, no, I'm not going to give her the dress. No, it was my dress, my mother gave it to me, it's a designer dress, it was very expensive, and anyway, I will be able to fit into it again one day. So I didn't give it to her, and not long afterwards, I packed up my apartment, put everything down in the cellar, and moved over here to America. And I didn't come back for 12 years until I was going to sell the place. Went down into the basement, and I found the red dress. And I said, oh, Lord, I am so sorry. I know I was meant to give that to Connie. I felt so bad. But I couldn't give it to her. I didn't know where she was. And none of my friends knew. They all knew she'd left the country, but no one had kept in touch with her. So I said, okay, Lord, I'll have it cleaned. I'll take it to my new place in America. And the first dancer I come across who loves you and dances in a way that Connie did. Now, when I danced to give me freedom. When Connie danced, she danced to give freedom to other people. And I said, when I meet another dancer like that, I will give her the dress. So I took it with all my other stuff to Frederick, Maryland, where I still live. Now, 2 months after that, I was going up to Canada, a 10.5-hour trip, because I wanted to learn how to heal the brokenhearted. It was a ministry place in Canada, in Ontario, and leaders and pastors were coming from all over the world to learn to heal the brokenhearted. And so I went up there, and on that long drive, I felt something stirring within me, creativity stirring within me. So I have to tell you that in the years that I've been in America, the 10 years or so, I've been doing creative workshops, and I've been going from church to church and other places, teaching about the great creator and the power of creativity. But it was extraordinary. So many churches didn't get it. I mean, they loved the great creator, but they weren't interested in creativity, even though the church has always been on the cutting edge of creativity. And that creativity has inspired people throughout the ages. But I felt as though I had a broken nose in the spirit from running into so many brick walls. And I said, Lord, I'm just giving up creativity. I'm not going to do it unless you make it really clear that I have to do this. I am not doing it anymore. But on that drive to Canada, I felt it stirring again. And I said, Lord, you've got something up your sleeve, haven't you, besides the everlasting arm? So I got to the retreat center, and it was the first morning, and it was a beautiful place. It's on 50 acres that is a very thin place between heaven and earth. It is a very prayed-in place and has been for many, many, many years. So I was in the large dining room that had these big picture windows, and I was on a round table with some other people whom I didn't know, chomping toast, when somebody said to me, do you know there's somebody else from England here? And I said, oh, I said, how fascinating. Ah, carried on chomping my toast, because I've never been particularly fond of the British abroad. But then, right behind me, I heard this really familiar voice. And I thought, how very strange. Now, the person, it was a woman, was sitting right behind me, so it would have been terribly rude to have twisted round and looked at her. So I decided at that moment I needed to take in the bucolic beauty. And I got up and I went to the picture windows, and it was winter, and the snowflakes were gently falling, and I stared out, and then I turned round. And in front of me, with her back to me, was this absolutely beautiful woman with long dreadlocks who moved with incredible grace. And it came out from my toes. I just went, Connie! I hadn't seen her for 11 years. Without turning around, she yelled, Geraldine! And we flew into each other's arms in a very un-English way. Much to the surprise of all the Canadians. And I said, Connie, I am so sorry. I should have given you that dress. And Connie, who doesn't have an avaricious bone in her body, said, yes, it was always mine. So I was asked if I would do one of my creative workshops in the middle of this 2-month course. And so I was delighted. Now, it turned out incredibly that my new neighbors on one side had already booked to come up to sing to the retreat center because they were known for prophetic prayer, really spiritual prayer. So they'd already booked. And the people on the other side had a key. And so I organized that the red dress would come up to Canada for the opening of my workshop. And for the first time in 11 years, Connie danced in that red dress. And if you'd have been in the audience, you would have seen spheres of light and love coming from her fingers and her toes out over that congregation, bringing people new light, new hope, because that's what happened when Connie danced. Well, at the end of the 2 months, she stayed behind. She had met somebody, she married them, and I went back to Frederick, Maryland, and I started volunteering in the prison. And I was doing creative workshops. And then I did a few of these for a large group of men, and then I was asked if I would do a 2-month workshop, a 3-month workshop for 12 men, and that I would work with them so they would come up with their own production. And of course, I was really excited about this. And it was going to be televised on an in-house television system, and they were going to have the local press come in. So this was a very big deal. And so I was surprised by this group of men, because none of them sang. None of them were singers. Now, I don't sing, but it's really unusual in a group of 12 to not have any. And only one of them played a musical instrument. He played the bongo drums. But several thought they could dance. And so I phoned up my friend Connie, the dancer, professional dancer and choreographer, and she said, of course I'll come down. And she came down on her own dime to teach the men. Now, the men had arranged this production around 7 words, and that was the journey from when you first go into a prison. So the first word was despair. When you go into a prison, you feel the most enormous despair. And then time, when you have a long sentence stretching out ahead of you. Acceptance, when that becomes your new reality. Power, when God's power breaks into your life, bringing his truth. And that brings his joy, which will bring his freedom, true freedom, that freedom that comes from the inside out, no matter where you are. They were the words that they came up with. This was a Christian group of men. It was going to be, they were part of the chapel, but they were wonderful words. And Connie came down. Now, before she started teaching them, she danced over these men. She prayed for them, and she did it by dancing over them. And when she did, you could see that spiritual and emotional shackles were breaking off these men who were so used to being physically shackled, because that's what happened when Connie danced. Well, Connie went back to America, back to Canada. So we were in America. She went back to Canada. And not long after that was the production. It was in an auditorium in the prison, and it had 2 aisles going down to the front. And the men had arranged, they were coming in both sides, and they did something right at the end that I didn't even know about. And of course, I would have never suggested this. They came in as though they were a chain gang, with their hands on the shoulders of the man in front and shuffling as though they were chained. And as they did, they chanted in that style, despair, despair, despair. Despair, despair. And as they did, every hair on the back of my neck stood up. And then they went to the front of the stage, and they went through those words, and they put the dance moves that Connie had taught them. And then at the end, we came to the last word, and the bongo drummer, he started to play that drum in a calypso tune so hard and so fast that you would have thought his fingers were going to burst. And the men, they threw their arms in the air, and they yelled out, freedom, freedom. And they started dancing up the aisle, freedom, freedom, freedom, freedom. Well, The head of security had slipped into the auditorium after the production had started. And he was at the back, and he was taking what my grandfather would have called 40 winks. He was having a nap. Well, as soon as he heard the word freedom shouted, he sat up with a start because he thought there'd been a jailbreak. But in a way, there had. Because if you looked at the front page of the paper the next day, there were those men on the front page, arms stretched, yelling freedom. These men had never been in the paper for anything good before. And if you look with spiritual eyes, you could see the anointing that Connie had pulled down from the Almighty, passed onto those men, was coming out over everyone who was reading that paper. And if you've been in the auditorium the day before when those men were yelling freedom, those spheres of light, that anointing, in some miraculous, odd faith way was going out, not just to the auditorium, beyond that, it was going to their families, it was going to their neighborhood. That freedom was going on and on into eternity, because that's the power of the great creator. That's the power of creativity. And that is the incredible power of story. Thank you. Thank you. Thank you.
2: That was Geraldine Buckley with an incredible story about the power of creativity to touch lives. And as you listen to that story, I hope it sparked memories of the people in your life who bless you with their talents. Maybe you know someone like Connie, an artist who brings out powerful emotions as you watch them dance or sing or act. Or maybe it's something less showy, a friend who just has a sense of when to send you a text message that'll lift you out of a funk. If this story made you think of someone like that, reach out to them. Tell them how meaningful their talents are to you. You won't regret that you did, and maybe they need to hear it. In a moment, a story about, well, it's a story about yard work, but it's an Easter story too, and it's today's entry in the Radio Family Journal. 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
2: I've been a storyteller on the radio for the better part of 2 decades now. And you might think of working on the radio as kind of a community experience. This happy host and his happy fans all enjoying this big radio experience together. But the truth is, when you work in radio, you work by yourself in a dark little booth. You don't hear anyone laugh at your jokes, and you find yourself wondering all the time if the work you're doing is really making any difference at all. Well, I first stepped into a radio booth just a single turn of the seasons after I had moved into my first house as a grown-up. It had been owned by Jim and Doreen Hopkins, and they had loved and tended the yard until it was really something remarkable. The house was set back from the road behind a screen of enormous mulberry trees, and up those trees grew green ivy, twined and hung from the trunks and spread up and around the picket fence that bordered the property. Rather, it covered the picket fence so that what once had been a picket fence was now more like a wall of solid ivy. The ivy snaked around a goldfish pond. It climbed up the outside walls of the house. And the house was already, before I moved in, sort of a neighborhood landmark. I'd often begin to give someone directions to my house, and they'd interrupt me. They'd say, "Oh, you mean the ivy house?" Yeah, the ivy house. I love that house. I love the ivy. But sometime during the first winter I was there, I thought I'd spend an afternoon trimming it. Frankly, I didn't know anything about ivy, but I thought a good haircut couldn't hurt, so I went to town. Well, I must have gotten lost in thought or something, because when I stood back to look at my handiwork, the yard looked like 5 days' growth of beard shaved over by a cross-eyed barber with a dull razor. Wiry ivy stems poked out here and there. They were all ragged and brown, and holes in the ivy gaped like open wounds. Before my afternoon's work, our yard had been a page from Better Homes and Gardens. Now it looked like something from The Walking Dead. I remember the pride with which Jim and Doreen Hopkins, the former owners, had shown me around that yard when I'd bought the place. The ivy they had planted and tended for decades. And I was horrified. I felt as though I had killed a friend of theirs. I sat down on the porch, eyes kind of glazed over, and I imagined what Jim Hopkins might think. And with trembling hands, I dialed his number on the phone. "Mr. Hopkins," I said, "I think you better come over here. I think I've done something awful, and I'm wondering if there's anything you can tell me." Well, 5 minutes later, he was in my driveway, scanning the yard for the awful thing I'd done. "What's the problem?" he asked. I pointed over to the yard, barely able to raise my eyes. "I think I've killed the yard," I said. And Jim Hopkins threw back his head and laughed. He couldn't help himself. "Call me in the spring," he said, "and we'll see what you wrecked." He pulled out of the driveway, drove away with a smile on his face, and for the long winter weeks, I walked sheepishly past the ivied yard, and it seemed to lie there, looking at me in silence, accusation. I'd try not to look directly at the yard as I walked past on the way to the mailbox, and as such, I almost missed the miracle until it couldn't be ignored. Long about April of the next year, over the course of what seemed about 2 days, the ivy did just what you'd expect. Lush beds of green, shining ivy, as full as a healthy head of hair, big green leaves spilling joyfully over the picket fence, running earnestly up the trunks of the big mulberries. It made an enormous impact on me, this coming back to life of my yard, after the death I'd wrought upon it. And I wrote it down as a story to read on the radio at Easter time. Alone in my dark little radio booth, I read that story to tape, and I sent it out, wondering if anyone would hear it, wondering if it would do any good. And that story about the ivy played that Easter, and it also played the next year at Easter time. And that Easter Sunday, I got a phone call. It was a woman I didn't know on the other end of the line. She had called the radio station. They had given her my number. And she told me her name, but I immediately forgot it. And then she began to tell me a story. As it turns out, she had driven up from Arizona that weekend for the funeral service of her mother. And the Sunday family gathering, filled with memories and stories about her mom, had just been too much for her. And she needed some air. She needed some space. So she got in her car, and she drove up into the canyons north of town, and she parked with a view of the valley. And she sat in her car with the radio on, and she thought about her mom. And on the radio, there was this story about a yard full of ivy. And the guy telling the story talked about how he had been filled with hope at the coming back of the ivy after the death of winter. And sitting in her car, this woman had been filled with sweet memories of her mother, and a closeness even to what she would have called the spirit of her mother, because she knew that yard. Knew that yard. I thought, wait, what was your name again? Well, she said, my maiden name is Hopkins. My mother was Doreen Hopkins, and she and my dad, Jim, planted the ivy in that yard when I was a kid. It meant a lot to me today, she said, on the weekend of my mother's funeral, to hear that radio story and feel like I hadn't been forgotten, like somehow, somewhere, someone was mindful of me on a difficult day, and I just wanted to call and say thanks. Well, sitting as I was so often behind that radio microphone in that little booth and wondering what good I could possibly be doing in the world, I could have said the same thing back to her. Thank you, how much that call meant to me. We talked for a while in what wound up being a pretty joyful conversation. And when it was over, we hung up the phone, each of us feeling less alone in the world. Well, this is a song. It's a song written for family, blood family. A cousin asked me to write it for a family reunion some years ago, but it seems somehow appropriate in an era when it's easy to feel alone in the world, isolated from some of the things that usually remind us how much like family we are, to play for you a song to remind us how much like family we all are, wherever we are.

0: Thanks for joining us for that entry in the Radio Family Journal. We always hope that the stories we bring you here on the show spark memories and thoughts that you can share with each other around the dinner table or the living room. Have you ever had an experience with the natural world that comforted you, that let you know that the dark times don't have to be the end, that life wins? Or have you had an interaction with someone you didn't know that made you feel connected to something larger? Those stories are worth treasuring up and worth sharing, too. Coming up, a conversation with Steve Perry, who makes his living listening to the faith stories of all kinds of folks from all kinds of traditions. I'm Sam Payne.
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0: I'm so pleased to be joined in the Appleseed studio by Steve Perry. Steve is the host of a wonderful radio program called In Good Faith, a program in which Steve spends his time listening to the stories of the faith journeys of other people. Steve, it's such a pleasure to have you with us.
7: And a pleasure for me to be here and talk about my favorite stories.
0: And talk about that. Listen, tell us what it's like to do that work. I mean, these are people who have a lot in common with you, but also a lot that's not in common with you, and it's just two people talking together.
7: My favorite part is that sometimes I think it's two people who may not have a lot in common until we start talking. And then I find all the things we do have in common. I was thinking of a lady, Claire Stober. She's part of the Bruderhof movement, which is sort of a community living arrangement that they have near Walden, New York. She was this huge ad executive in California with various companies. And the more success she had, the worse she felt about her life and the less she felt like she was accomplishing anything and had really this sort of crisis of faith and crisis of what a life is. And she tells a story of how she kind of literally put it all down and went to live in this community and found who she was.
0: Wow.
7: And found God in that process. Stories like that, because we've all had moments where we think, am I doing the most useful thing I should be doing?
0: Sure.
7: That kind of thing.
0: Yeah, all of us have. I mean, that we all have in common, right?
7: And for Appleseed listeners, one of my favorite storytellers that I hear on the Appleseed is Shona Lee.
0: Sure.
7: Shona Lee Cumber from England. And she is part of this amazing Yiddish Jewish women's storytelling tradition. She's a drutzilla.
0: Yeah.
7: So her grandmother picks her out when she's a little girl and says, you're the one. I'm teaching you these thousands of stories, these oral traditions that preserve the wisdom of our family. In fact, in difficult times like World War II, actually maybe even preserve their sanity, that they had these wisdom traditions they could recite in their mind and to each other.
0: We've got just a moment of your conversation with Shona Lee, and we're happy to bring it to you now. This is, again, a conversation about this drutzilla tradition, right? This tradition of learning all of these stories. Here's Shona Lee to tell us about it.
8: It's passed down from grandmother to granddaughter. It is a woman's tradition, so it is an oral tradition, because women at the time that it thrived were not taught to read and write, so it had to be held orally. It was passed down within families, but the stories would be told to communities. They were designed to be told to whole communities, to families. And, of course, with the events in Europe in the Second World War, if you were a Jewish woman, if you were an older Jewish woman, your chances of survival were minimal, absolutely minimal. And so a tradition that was thriving in the lowlands in the Netherlands, as common as the plastic water bottles we're drinking from, and you wouldn't think to cherish those or preserve them for posterity because they were so common. And it went in 5 years to pretty much the edge of extinction. And that sounds terrible, but I mean, we're losing languages every day. But it was teetering on the edge of extinction. My Bubba survived, and she had already

0: fortitude, resilience, therapy. I don't know. She said the stories kept her sanity in the camps and allowed her to survive.
1: Shona Lee Cumbers talking a little bit about the tradition of being a dritsila, this storytelling tradition that was essential to the culture and faith of her family. Steve Perry, thank you for bringing us that clip of that conversation.
2: Well, there's nothing like a story to draw you in. You guys know this, but that is the part where I find commonality with all the guests I have on In Good Faith, is not just say, what does such and such a denomination believe? We don't even go there. It'll come out in the conversation, but I say, what is your experience and why do you believe, or how have you seen the divine working in your life? And that's always really exciting when you hear stories. Zayuddin Yousafzai, father of Nobel Peace Prize winner Malala Yousafzai, talks about as a child how something in what he learned in his family about faith steeled him against when they came to his school to radicalize him for the Taliban.
1: Huh.
2: Rick Steves, the travel writer on PBS, the guy we always think our favorite guy with bad posture. But I have always wanted to talk to him. And when I finally got to talk to him, we had a segment called The Road as Church. Yeah, that was his title.
1: Yeah.
2: Because he wanted to talk about all the things he'd learned from different faiths while doing his travel writing.
1: Yeah.
2: And he talks about one of his first trips, his family takes him to Denmark, to the old country, to meet the cousins. And he's in this park with his family. They're picnicking, they're enjoying each other, and he was just overwhelmed with how much love he felt from his family.
1: Yeah.
2: And suddenly, something kind of from outside him comes into his mind, into his heart, and he looks around at this whole park full of families in similar situations,
1: yeah,
2: and he realizes they all love each other the same way we love each other. And God loves all of us. And that was just sort of the beginning of his worldwide view, and it was this kind of spiritual moment that intruded on his family picnic and helped him see something bigger.
1: And it's the difference between asking the question, teach me what you believe, and tell me a story about something that happened to you.
2: Yes, absolutely. And you know, that's kind of a, to me, charming story, yeah, that set him on a course of a lifetime. Sometimes they're really difficult stories,
1: yeah,
2: because we do need these things to get through the hard times. I talked with Rabbi Sam Spector in Salt Lake City,
1: yeah,
2: and they deal with a certain amount of prejudice and cantankerousness towards them. But he says two things that come to mind as he was describing his life, his story, and the joy of his congregation. He says, one of the wonderful things about being a rabbi is you get to be part of people's stories, the joys and the sorrows. And something that has never left me, he said, it is blasphemous to him to fail to see holiness in other people, whatever their background, because they are fellow children of the Creator. Now, I have believed that we should acknowledge each other as brothers and sisters, children of the same one Creator, but that idea that he felt it was blasphemous for him not to recognize the humanity in another person, That actually touched me quite deeply.
1: Yeah.
2: And I will never forget that.
1: You know, so often faith systems can be looked upon as some of the things that divide us, that distinguish us one from another. Right? I know we've mentioned this earlier, but there's a difference between asking the question, what do you believe, and tell me the story of something that has happened to you. And that's really kind of the business you're in, right?
2: And that's the joy of it.
1: Yeah.
2: Is that I come away every time thinking, I'm a little more hopeful about the whole wide world than I was before we had this conversation, because I see God working in your life, in my life, and I just see that there's a lot more good happening through the lens of faith than I might perceive from the news or whatever it might be when I hear people tell the individual stories.
1: And having listened to so many stories and having been affected by so many stories, what's the practice that you would advocate for that people could recreate in their homes and neighborhoods?
2: Asking questions, you know, not being fearful, but say, can you tell me why you fast for 40 days? Tell me about this Ramadan.

0: Ramadan thing. And then you get to know your Muslim neighbors, and then maybe they invite you over for iftar, which is in the evening when they break their fast during the days of Ramadan, and vice versa. They'll say, how come you guys spend so much time every Sunday? And you explain, well, we have church, and then we have a youth thing, and then we... It just gets you talking, asking questions, sincere, good-hearted questions, and you're going to hear good stories.
1: Yeah. A powerful example of storytelling practice in the world. Mm. Steve Perry, thanks so much for joining us on the Appleseed.
0: Thank you. My pleasure.
1: And to finish off our hour together, we've got a story from our producer, Brian Tanner. If you've listened for a while, you've heard us chat with Brian, and you may have picked up the fact that Brian is a trained opera singer. And as we discussed the theme of this show and listened to Connie Dances, that Geraldine Buckley story at the top of the hour, Brian told us about a special experience he had singing at his grandpa's funeral. And we thought you might like to hear the story, too. Here's Brian.
2: When you're a classically trained singer, you get asked to sing at a lot of funerals. Trust me, I know. And the reason to ask an opera singer like me is because the family is looking for something big and grand to honor the memory of a loved one. Something classical like, O Divine Redeemer. Or a sweeping, inspirational favorite like You'll Never Walk Alone from the musical Carousel. And I loved pouring my heart into giving the families the grand moment that they were hoping for. So going big at a funeral was always my impulse. In fact, if I had my wish, not to mention the services of a full orchestra, double chorus, and three operatic soloists, this is the music that I'd want performed.

That's The Dream of Gerontius by Edward Elgar. And it's not just the size of the music that overwhelms me. It's the majesty of the idea it's depicting. Nothing less than the journey of the soul out of this world and into the presence of God. The Dream of Gerontius came to mind when I heard that my grandpa Tanner had died. My family had asked me to perform a musical number at the funeral, and of course my mind went first to my typical grand funeral repertoire. The sentiments in those songs were perfect, and they were just my style. I was an opera singer, after all, but they weren't my grandpa's style. My grandpa was a cowboy. There's a specific picture of my grandpa that pops into my head whenever I think of him. He's wearing a bolo tie and a white Stetson cowboy hat that has a little placard on the front with a Winston Churchill quote. "Something about the outside of a horse is good for the inside of a man." He owned many horses over the years. The ones I rode as a kid were named Duke and Buster. And Grandpa always had a watermelon rind for me to feed to the horse before I climbed into the saddle. Grandpa continued to own and ride horses well into his 80s, and he even took a mule ride to the bottom of the Grand Canyon at the tender age of 86. My Grandma Tanner, married to my grandpa for 70 years, suggested that he would have wanted cowboy songs at his funeral. I didn't know what to make of that suggestion at first. Cowboy songs? At a funeral? Sung by me? But Grandma's request brought back memories of riding around in Grandpa's old pickup truck, listening to cassette tapes of the old cowboy vocal group, the Sons of the Pioneers. Yeah.

The Sons of the Pioneers rose to fame during the Great Depression, around the time when my grandpa was in his early 20s. And preparing for grandpa's funeral, it's those cowboy tunes that got stuck in my head. Along with the Sons of the Pioneers, my dad had mentioned to me that grandpa's favorite hymn was How Great Thou Art, and now that song was stuck in my head too. So the funeral began like many funerals, with prayers and eulogies and remarks by loved ones. I sat nervously in the pews as my turn approached. And then it came. I stepped up to the pulpit, a guitar slung over my dark gray suit.

Using How Great Thou Art as the spine, I'd woven together a medley with two favorite songs from the Sons of the Pioneers, Tumbling Tumbleweeds and Cool Water. I'd even changed out the name of a horse in the latter song from Dan to Duke, because Duke, after all, had been the name of one of my grandpa's horses.

0: No, this is not the piece I would have prepared for any other funeral. But working out the medley had actually helped me understand my grandpa better. I think he loved How Great Thou Art for its expression of wonder at the magnificence of the world that God created. And he communed with that magnificence by heading out into nature on the back of his horse. Well, I played my final chord and I sang my final note and I took my seat. I had all kinds of misgivings about the music. Did anyone out there think that it wasn't appropriate to sing cowboy songs in a funeral? But then, my Uncle Don stepped up to the mic.
1: I was doing okay till Brian got up. Brian, thank you for capturing just the heart and soul of Dad. He loved horses and Heavenly Father. That was beautiful. Thank you.
0: At that point, I just started bawling. I knew what preparing that music had done for me, but I didn't know how the rest of the audience had received it. My uncle's comments confirmed that the message of my song, Horses and Heavenly Father, had been received. As an epilogue to that story, my grandpa didn't live to see me get married or have children of my own. In the final years before he died, he told me how he hoped that someday I might have a son of my own. Well, later on I did get married, and our first child was indeed a son. And when I held him for the first time, I rocked him gently, and I found myself singing one of Grandpa's old cowboy songs. We're alone, Donegal, in the wind and hail.

I don't know why Donegal popped into my head at that moment and became the very first lullaby that I ever sang to my precious child. He's older now, and bedtime songs are a part of our regular routine. And at bedtime, we cycle through dozens of different songs. But if you ask my son what his favorite is, well, he might just say it's the cowboy song. And I love to sing it to him because I can hear Grandpa Tanner in it.

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9: BBC News with David Harper. Iran says it hasn't reached a final decision on a peace deal with the United States. The foreign ministry spokesperson in Tehran, Esmail Baghaei, told Iranian media that the text of the proposed agreement was being reviewed, but Iran would not compromise on its red lines.
10: Regardless of the rhetoric, threats and claims of the other side, we are focused on the interests of the Iranian nation. We're doing our own work regarding the text and the overall understanding. Whenever we conclude that it secures the interests of the Iranian nation, we will certainly announce it transparently. As I speak to you at this moment, we have not reached a final conclusion on this matter.
9: Earlier, President Trump claimed once again that a deal to end the current conflict and reopen the Strait of Hormuz was close. He told reporters that a great settlement had been made. The documents would be finalised over the next few days. Relatives of those killed in last year's Air India plane crash are marking the first anniversary of the disaster as the wait continues for a final report into the cause. At least 260 people were killed when the aircraft crashed into a residential area shortly after taking off from Ahmedabad en route to London. The Men's Football World Cup has begun, with co-hosts Mexico enjoying a convincing 2-0 victory over South Africa in the opening match. The game took place in front of more than 80,000 fans at the famous Azteca Stadium in Mexico City. Here's our sports editor, Dan Rowan.
11: This tournament's had no shortage of controversy, with concern over high costs and political issues dominating the build-up. But finally, it was time for the first of the 104 matches to be played across Mexico, the United States and Canada. With the eyes of the world on this game, Mexico were desperate to settle any nerves against a South African team playing in the finals for the first time since they hosted in 2010. 2-0 it finished, the hosts' tournament off to the perfect start.
9: Meanwhile, the second match of the tournament, South Korea versus the Czech Republic, is just getting underway. The British Armed Forces Minister, Al Carnes, has resigned over military spending just hours after the Defence Secretary, John Healey, said he was stepping down. The Prime Minister insisted his spending plans delivered an unprecedented increase in a sustainable way. Damian Grammaticus reports.
12: Al Carnes, a former colonel in the Royal Marines, wrote in his resignation letter that we face a more dangerous world than at any point in recent decades, and he was quitting as Armed Forces Minister because he could not defend a level of funding which he knew to be inadequate to the task. Earlier, John Healey had been equally damning, saying he was standing down as Defence Secretary because Sir Keir Starmer had been unable and the Treasury unwilling to commit the resources needed to defend the country.
9: Damian Grammaticus reporting. World News from the BBC.
13: Dialogue of action means humanitarian aid and trying to take on ecological issues to get together, or racism, or a number of other sins that are larger systemic area that religious people can come together around.
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15: On In Good Faith, it's our privilege to hear stories and accounts from believers told in their own words. Our hope is to listen with an open heart, celebrating the power of faith and belief and what those stories mean to the ones who tell them. Today on In Good Faith, we're talking about interfaith dialogue and also interfaith discomfort. So actually, I look forward to that because I have learned so much from these folks that we're going to be speaking with today. In studio today, we have our senior producer, Heather Bigley.
16: Hello.
15: And student producer, Tanya Lockett.
17: Hi.
15: Glad to have everybody here. Today, we hear from a professor of English, as well as a historian of interfaith work and dialogue. And I was really fascinated with our first guest today, Mayra Schreiber, who teaches at the University of Utah. Because in classes she teaches, she was motivated actually by the faith of her students, the particular tradition they're in, to explore her own faith and theirs to help make a connection.
16: Yeah, and I love how she talks about the importance of curiosity. In fact, both our speakers will talk about curiosity, and that's just a good starting point for reaching out to people who are raised in different traditions or are practicing different traditions than we are.
15: And so if you've ever wondered, what exactly is interfaith work or why does it matter? This is a great discussion. Mayra is the author of Holy Envy, a brand new book subtitled Writing in the Jewish-Christian Border Zone. And she talks about how to make a border zone not become a war zone.
16: Yeah.
15: Which, like, that was really thoughtful. And she talks about the tensions. And one of the things that really stands out to me is her willingness to experience discomfort, to think about different ideas. In fact, the idea that there are not to be interrogated foundational ideas in every faith tradition, and she wants to interrogate a little bit.
16: Yeah, this phrase, holy envy, is one we have talked about a lot on the show, and she's actually going to introduce the idea of holy insecurity, which I thought was really interesting, and it was something I needed to think about for a while.
17: She also brought up God longing. That's something a lot of people in faith search for, people who don't have faith search for, just looking for God.
16: Yeah, and the emotional experience of that.
17: Personal relationship with God.
16: Yeah.
15: Yeah, as different from the intellectual knowing, yeah, to a sort of a feeling for God.
17: Oh, yeah. I thought she brought in an element of duality in religion. She talked about the Word of God versus the Spirit of God. She talked about Orthodox Jews, and then she talked about more feeling and romantic Christianity.
16: And there's a number of these, I think, that if you're paying attention, that you'll hear.
15: So let's dive in with Mayra Schreiber.
18: It was a realization that I knew nothing about the New Testament. And there was a whole field of people working in very urgent ways, exploring the connections between Judaism and Christianity. And it just sent me back on my heels because I didn't even know that the topic existed.
15: Yes, it would be completely understandable to pretty much ignore the New Testament and say, that's not in my Torah. That was later. And yet, when people are made uncomfortable by something in the field of faith, they often take a detour around it. You decided to go right through.
18: I think it was partly because of living in Utah and teaching at the University of Utah and realizing that most of my students know very little about the Hebrew Bible, as you refer to it as the Torah, but they are much more literate when it comes to the New Testament. And I felt obliged to become more curious about what they knew, and especially with the door opening to the possibility that these two traditions have been long engaged with each other.
15: Yeah, and long engaged, not always with positive results.
18: No.
15: There's a fraught history. And you point out, which I think was really insightful, that anything like you're calling a border zone.
18: I think at one point I wrote the border zone threatened to become the combat zone. That there are moments when the tensions are quite high, and the whole business of how do we talk about feelings, about ugly feelings, that there are feelings of competition, feelings of envy, feelings of great loss, feelings of unrequited desire that inform the relationship between Jews and Christians. And it felt like a bit of a relief to me to begin to actually talk about what was going on as opposed to just being polite about what was going on. My students are very polite, and I appreciate their politeness, but I know that there's more, that they have more to say. And I wanted to try to see if I could open a space for that.
15: I wonder if we could take a step back and show where you were coming from. Did you grow up in a religious family or circumstance?
18: So I was born in Los Angeles. My parents were not religious, but my father was a very literate Jew and passionate about Israel and passionate about Hebrew, and decided that the only way I was really going to learn Hebrew was by sending me to an Orthodox day school. So I became a very serious Orthodox Jew for much of my early life, well into my 30s. Most of the world I lived in was Jewish, and most of my practices, in fact, all of them were informed by rabbinic thought, largely in service of keeping a fairly insular world. So that was how I grew up.
15: So along with that, there's the matter of learning the tradition, learning Hebrew. And then there's the separate matter of what idea or feeling, or both, did you have about God?
18: So I'm going to say something here that might take you a little back. One of the things that's been happening for me when I've been talking about the book is people ask me, what do I envy about other religions? And I think the question you just asked me is something that I envy. Because in Jewish tradition, it's changing a little bit slowly, we talk an awful lot about Torah. And we talk a lot about God as a principle, a source of meaning. But we don't talk very much about our personal, individual relationships with God. Some of the writers that I talk about in the book, people like Denise Levertov, whose father founded Hebrew Christianity, which became Messianic Judaism, because she has a real God longing. And her God longing takes her into away from Judaism into Catholicism. And that's a sobering thing to touch for someone who has been schooled deeply in Jewish thought. A lot of the writers, the Jewish writers that I explore, were in a lot of pain because of what they didn't have in their own, I want to say, religious repertoire, their own spiritual repertoire. And it was coming into recognizing that either the texts that could have helped them, the ideas that could have helped them, they didn't know how to access, or they weren't part of the tradition. And that I grieved for their pain and their feeling of estrangement from Judaism because of what they saw in Christianity.
15: Boy, and that idea of allowing yourself to be in a position where you may have pain as you figure things out, because I think we like things to be neatly categorized and feel like we have a handle on them, has generated so much really great, thoughtful art.
18: Great stuff, isn't it? And that's what you hope. Look, wait, poetry comes out of grief, comes out of, and people daring to speak the feelings that mostly we mask over because they're too discomforting and we won't know what to do with those feelings. We won't know. We're afraid that those feelings will estrange us. I want to even say estrange us from God.
15: Why is it worth doing then?
18: I think real poets, real artists, they don't have a choice. Right? They don't have a choice. At least the ones that I've known. They don't know how else to be in the world. And I call myself a professional fan because I don't write poetry, but I think I'm very committed to helping people read poetry. And I really think it's a source of great spiritual meaning, not just aesthetically, not just beautiful, but deep, deep meaning that can help us grow. One of my hopes with the book might be is that people would sit with a poem and take a poem into a small group. Maybe they would even do it in an interfaith group. That would be a wonderful thing to have happen as a result of the book. But why is it worth it as a reader? Because you know so much more on the other side of it. There's a poem in the book by Carl Shapiro, who is a tough read, but he writes a poem called The Crucifix in the File Cabinet. And it's about imagining he's Jewish and ambivalently Jewish, but he's Jewish. And he admits in the poem, or at least the persona admits, to having hid a crucifix in a bag that he's also put a Jewish prayer shawl in. And he imagines the two interacting, intermingling, you know, these
15: wow.
18: It's magic. It's a magic moment. And that their differences undoing each other. And this fantasy moment of where he touches the longing to get rid of the differences that have been so painful for him. I think that's a worthwhile space to walk into, to admit that the differences are hard.
15: You talk about this concept of holy envy requiring, I think I'm quoting you, more than tolerance, but maybe even acknowledging a lack in one's own tradition. So you
18: yes.
15: got me thinking and making a little list of things that, for instance, the welcoming of the Sabbath in the Jewish tradition is something did not grow up with. It was like, well, Sunday's going to happen and we do certain things. But it was never a joyful occurrence for me, or with the commitment of Muslim friends to recurrent prayer and to draw
18: yes.
15: their mind back to God. I can make a whole list of things that I may say I personally could do better in this tradition. And I think being willing to even think that is unsettling for some people, that there might be something good somewhere else.
18: I think it is. I speak just for myself, was being brought up in a very non-negotiable Jewish space, I'll say. It was really the conviction that some of the more problematic or troubling, disquieting views of Judaism, it says God's chosen people, things like that, were absolutely taken as foundational, not to be interrogated. And there was a certainty about Judaism. And I would say that up until really exploring the issues in this book, I probably really thought that. I hadn't really realized that I thought it without giving credence to other religions. I did in a superficial way. Of course, we're polite people. But I hadn't really thought about the way in which my view of Judaism was an exclusive view, that it was the be-all and end-all.
15: So you come around towards the end, I'm talking about chapter 6 here, introducing a new term, which is holy insecurity. The idea that you can cross a boundary if you know where it is, and you know you're exploring or talking, but what about these shifting and these fluid boundaries and learning to live with messiness? And maybe I could say, how has that shown up? You've worked with Christian students, with students who are Jewish, and others, perhaps of no faith. Do you see this as being more enlightening to them? Is it unsettling to them? Is it all of the above?
18: That's such a beautiful question. I need to give credit to the phrase to Martin Buber, who is a teacher and a prophet of interreligious relations well before his time. But that messiness, I think when I teach a class at the U, and I teach it with a colleague of mine who is a Catholic theologian, and we teach a class called Jewish-Christian Dialogue. And in that course, most of our students are either identify as LDS, or they are without an active relationship to a faith. And they have different reactions. Some of my students, especially the ones that are very actively involved in their faith, struggle with the idea of that different religions see the borders are bordered differently. Like Judaism really does believe in a boundaried faith, and that the language of having secure spaces where one doesn't come over into is hard initially. And then they take it back and we work through it. And we work through it through all kinds of ways of reading, and reading something like the Song of Songs, where they read it as a Christian allegory, but they also read it as an erotic love poem. And they're able to start holding two different readings in their heads at the same time. That's when the insecurity happens, and that's when meaning happens.
15: And it's so human to be able to hold two ideas in your head.
18: Yes. But students, young ones, don't always like that.
15: Is God enough of a commonality, the concept of a God, even if people are thinking differently about what, who, or if God is even that something that can be a commonality to bridge those borders?
18: I'm not sure. It's a good question. Part of the issue is, and this comes up in my class, is a lot of students, when they're learning about Judaism, are surprised that many people who identify passionately as Jews either say they don't believe in God altogether or aren't sure, right? So that the idea that there could be this strong tradition that may have faith in values and in history and in tradition, but God language may not be part of their practice. And that is a strong piece that needs to be respected and understood. I myself do have a relationship with God, but I don't assume. And I think that makes Judaism different.
15: And even different names, if I hear Krishna or I hear Allah.
18: Oh, yes.
15: Just the different name makes me think, can this be the same overarching God that I'm thinking of? Interesting what our language can do.
18: Both and.
15: Yeah.
18: Yes. I mean, part of the reason in Judaism we say that there's 72 names for God. Only 72. And part of the reason I think what's informing that tradition is the idea that there's no way to encapsulate or relate God, right? The phenomena escapes language, and it's ever shifting in terms of where you are at any given moment. It's not a fixed relationship. It's a very dynamic one.
15: You quote someone about mind knowers of intellect and the God knowers via faith. And are those two different places that also have borders that need to be crossed? the intellectual understanding and the faith understanding of God?
18: I think that one has to, one of the things traditionally about Judaism was that, at least as I was taught it, it was largely a mind-knowing experience. Mm-hmm. And it was only as an adult, and I am only now becoming a faith knower, I would say. And some of that has come from recognizing the feelings of lack that are activated by Jewish writers thinking about Christianity. And so I don't know whether I'm answering your question, but I think that tension between mind knowing and faith knowing is a beautiful tension to put out in the world and take forward.
15: Yeah, and maybe respect where people are coming from if
18: yes.
15: they're coming from one of those, and it's not this black and white, wrong and right. It's
18: no, and one can have an idea, and the idea can grow and grow until it gets to the point where it moves into this unmappable region that we call faith.
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15: I have been really blessed when Muslim friends have invited me to, during Ramadan, to have a meal, iftar, break
18: yes.
15: the fast at the end of the day. And I've been honored to go to that, happy with what I've learned. I've been happy with Jewish friends who have had me come to their synagogue and participate. But there's this other thing that happens, and you mention it in the end of the book, that happens in Christian circles and even here at my university, which you write about. You were in attendance at one of these, where they'll do a Seder or a Passover with an educational bent, and yet then they suddenly cross this line into
18: right.
15: now we are going to do it and explain it. And suddenly it's not educational. It's participatory in a way that could be thought of as appropriation. Can you comment on that?
18: Yeah, I'm so glad you brought that up. I want to make clear this, the whole chapter that explore the part of the chapter explores it is really about my learning and my thinking through my experience. I wrote about it twice at least and changed my mind. And that I really want to bring to your listeners is it's good to think hard about the situations that one finds one in, and maybe even to change your mind. So it is slippery to admire another religion. There's a phrase called religious tourism, of where people go and they like look at the church and they look at the mosque and they look at the Buddhist temple and it's all beautiful.
15: Yeah.
18: And then sometimes they come in and they participate in the mass or they burn the incense. And that's the place where one has to stop, I think, and really consider that you're in the space of a ritual that is of deep value and deep meaning for the people who have made a thick, thick commitment to that religion. There are
15: yeah.
18: lots of ways to learn about a ritual and encourage them. I think my big takeaway is, and the way you talked about it, Steve, was just beautiful, because you said, I was invited to an iftar. I was invited to a synagogue. I think if I was invited to witness, I can't think offhand. All right. If I was invited by my Catholic colleague to a Christmas Eve mass to sit with his family and be with his family as they celebrated this sacred moment in their lives, that was fine. For me to stand up at that, to join the line that was taking the Eucharist, going too far. So entering upon invitation, entering someone else's space, I celebrate. But constructing that space in as a performance of someone else's religion, that gets really troubling.
15: Ed, you sum up beautifully in one sentence. I noted with irritation every moment the leader trespassed into my, quote, territory, unquote, that I had missed an opportunity to peer over to the edge into an abyss and to venture into a place of holy insecurity.
18: Yes.
15: Just the idea that there's a lot to think about and a lot to feel here.
18: Yes.
15: And we're all exploring this together.
18: Yes. I'm glad it's hard. I think we are taught early on to assert our identities, to affirm our identities, to know who we are, and to shore up our sense of self, right? At the cost of being open to another person. And to unlearn that is hard. So we should be on guard, right? When we find ourselves closing down and figure out what's bothering us. Why are we afraid? What's challenging us emotionally, spiritually, when someone performs something or says something or shows us something about our own tradition in a different light? That's another thing.
15: I wonder if I could ask personally, and these things are always so hard to put into words, but you talk about moving into the God-knowing part. What is it that you feel or that you sense that has come into your life that's connected to that?
18: It's a journey. I think even being able to say that I do want to know God. I do. That's a relationship that I want to cultivate and that I'm open to. You earlier asked about the names. I'm playing around these days with a lot of different names because I'm trying to find the name that I may know more fully, more deeply. But I think that this kind of openness has frankly also come from living in a place where Utah, where God matters. And that's been a blessing because I've had to go inwards as a result and think hard about where do I stand? What is my relationship? I think the only thing that I hope people will go forward is coming more open to the feelings that get activated, to consider the discomfort and to be curious about each other. I think curiosity is a wonderful word because it also means caring. It's old meaning. So it's a caring openness and also maybe to learn a little more about listening. I think listening to the poems, listening to the wisdom of others.
15: That's Mayra Schreiber, an associate professor of English and former director of religious studies at the University of Utah, where she teaches and writes about poetry and Jewish American literature. And one thing she said about poetry really stuck with me. I actually wrote it down because I wanted to remember. She talks about poetry dares to speak scary things. We heard her speak about spiritual discomfort and what you can learn if you're willing to be in that space. But putting it into poetry, I think we like poetry because it encapsulates in just a few words something that's very deep inside us.
16: And I think poetry actually is, my poet husband will hate me for saying this, but poetry is containable, right? It all fits on a page. And so it may be talking about the messiest of life circumstances or in the most painful of experiences, but you can turn the page on it and write a new poem if you have a different experience. So,
15: and I find myself really admiring her work to understand the faith tradition of the majority for students.
16: Yeah, I think that's incredibly admirable. One of the things I loved from your conversation was the both of you talking about the names of God and her mentioning that in the Hebrew Bible, there are 72 names for God and how this represents this sort of shifting relationship you might have with God, how it's not always going to be the same, how it's not stagnant, it should be different. Because you have that very human question. When I hear the name that someone else calls God, I might have this moment of wondering, are we talking about the same God? And I think we all have that question for each other. Who is the God that you worship? And because it teaches us about the person we're meeting, what is it that you believe about God? That reveals a lot about you in many ways.
17: Yeah, he also touched on being inclusive and exclusive. You can accept someone else's name for God, but you can also use your own name for God and still refer to the same being.
15: She started by talking about growing up in a very insular world, that no matter where she lived, she still was in a Jewish school and a Jewish family, going to the synagogue. And so her whole world was that. And we're going to hear from Tal Howard how worldwide people grew up in one tradition, tended to live together, worship together, all of those things. But globalization has made it necessary for us to be aware of other traditions and how we navigate relating with each other.
16: So Tal Howard is a professor of humanities and history at Valparaiso University, and he came to BYU and he actually spoke about this book that he recently published during the pandemic, The Faiths of Others, A History of Interreligious Dialogue. The conceit of the book is really simple. Basically, in the last 150 years, there have been 4 or 5 major interreligious events that have been global invitations to leaders of different religious communities to come and talk together about how to create peace or how to create understanding.
15: He talks about this 1893 World's Fair, and that some people, religious folk, were saying, well, here's this big worldwide gathering to show off the best machinery, the best scientific inventions, all this material. And they wanted to have some spiritual element, which is really weird to have a World's Fair of religions, but there are such things. In fact, we're going ourselves later this year to the Chicago to the World Parliament of Religions, which isn't where we all vote on each other's faith, but it's where we actually talk about how do we get along? Can we get along? What do we learn? What could we together accomplish in different communities?
16: One of the things he talks about, the Catholic Church's attempt to apologize and take some responsibility for their behavior during World War II. The Catholic Church didn't do all it could have, in fact, to protect and stand up for Jews during World War II. And so there is this attempt to change and to repent and for that behavior that he's going to trace in the book.
15: Which shows this thing that can't help but happen because we're human between religion and politics. So maybe understanding other people's faiths actually can have some political consequences, or not understanding can as well.
16: Yeah, I think we've seen a lot of that.
15: We don't have to try very hard to prove that.
17: I thought it was interesting that he did bring up that as far as Catholicism is concerned, there were Catholics on both sides. So that was very interesting.
16: Yeah, this is something that I think we all noticed when we heard his interview. Religions are not monoliths, I think is something you said, Steve.
15: And sometimes people fight within a religious tradition more than they do with people outside of it.
16: So you guys, we're going to hear from Tal Howard about his book and this history that is important to us as an interfaith show about interreligious dialogue.
0: I found myself directing an honors program and a lecture series where I taught at Gordon College, which is a Protestant evangelical college north of Boston, in the years after 9/11. And many students understandably have questions. What is jihad? What's the relationship between religion and violence and Christian-Muslim relations? So I found myself working with colleagues to organize a number of Muslim-Christian exchanges and interfaith dialogue conferences. While I was doing this, I began to ask myself, What is interfaith dialogue or interreligious dialogue? These terms have gained great salience in recent years. And as you get into the literature, you find there's a lot written on it, but very little by historians. Most of it is from theologians or religious practitioners. So I thought I might be able to provide some type of history of the concept, where it has come from, where it's going. A number of scholars speak of an interfaith movement afoot today. So I thought I could, you know, apply the lenses of a historian to the literature and the thinking on this topic.
16: And it's really interesting because by the time you get to the end of the book, the conclusion lists 8 criticisms of interfaith dialogue. So after all of this reading and research, what do you think would be the best advice you have to offer those that are hoping to engage in interfaith work?
0: There is conflicted in some ways, I think, especially of those faith communities who have more exclusivist commitments. I would list the Latter-day Saints, evangelical Christians, Catholics. Sometimes it just devolves in feel-goodism, and we all need to get along, what I call, in another context, kumbaya bromides. So I want to recognize squarely some of the criticisms that have been leveled in it. But at the same time, I think it's a worthwhile enterprise. And not just liberals or moderates or conservatives and their various religious traditions, but all of them should be stakeholders and thinking well about pluralism and interacting with religious others. We live in a more pluralistic and globalized world than at any time in human history. And I think that takes thoughtful engagement in the religious sphere to understand that and foster cooperation and understanding. And it doesn't mean that people won't have serious religious disagreements. I recognize that. But I think interfaith dialogue can help distinguish what are the real disagreements from what are just stereotypes and misunderstandings.
16: You actually use that word exclusivist, and then you have 3 terms you use in the book. Can you walk us through those?
0: My background is mainly in Christian history and Christian theology, but I think that there would be a lot of analogs and some similar concerns within the LDS community. But theologians often speak of exclusivism and inclusivism and pluralism. And I'm simplifying greatly here, but I would say exclusivism means that my faith is true and everyone else is wrong. Second was inclusivism, which would be defined as, I believe my commitments are compelling and I think they're true, but I also can recognize good deeds, good ethics, and good things in other traditions and other religions. And then pluralism would be that no single faith is exclusively true, but all have things to contribute from different perspectives. And then you might even add another one, which would be just like relativism. No one really knows.
16: Right.
0: Sometimes that vocabulary, you know, has been helpful. I would say sometimes it can be limiting, but it has been helpful to think about the enterprise of an interfaith dialogue.
16: And it actually seems from what you wrote that you might have exclusivists and inclusivists and pluralists all in the same religious community, that in fact, some of the greatest divides on interfaith work aren't necessarily the Muslims won't talk to the Jews, but in fact that there's a progressive group within the Muslims who wants to engage and there's a less progressive group that doesn't. How do we even go about solving that?
0: That's a fantastic question, and it can be answered in many different ways. I would say sometimes, as a historian, I can say that interfaith dialogue itself has sometimes been divisive, just echoing what you said, that some have been gravitated toward it while others are skeptical. Of course, in our society today, there are many culture wars issues, along especially sexual ethics and other things that are divided people within a religious community. So those are important things to keep in mind, too. The divisions between people do not necessarily fall easily within different world religions, but they fall within different faith traditions as well. Just to give you one example, in the early 20th century, the Catholic Church was quite skeptical. One pope even called interfaith meetings promiscuous religious gatherings. But there wasn't an evolution that took place in the Second Vatican Council, a major conference of Catholic bishops that took place between 1962 and 1965. And the church itself expressed at least the way the Catholic Church works, through a council, a very high form of authority, produced a document called Nostra Aetate, which in Latin just means our age, but it's often referred to as the declaration of the church's relationship toward non-Christians. And it promoted dialogue, but since Vatican II, there have been a lot of writing and wrestling, thinking theologically, to balance proclamation on the one hand with dialogue on the other. The Catholic Church actually produced a document in 1991 called Dialogue and Proclamation. I think, as I've talked to people here at BYU, that there's probably a similar issue within the Latter-day Saint community. A desire on one hand to communicate and that you are a faithful believer and you want to share your faith, but on the other hand, to also dialogue with other people and get to know them, not treat them as abstractions, but get to know them in their particularity. What are their religious background? What are their traditions? I think anyone going into interfaith work, I think wrestling with that question would be an important one. How can you balance proclamation and dialogue?
16: And you talk about how this effort has been mainly from a Western Christian seat of power. And one of the ways that people sort of imagine that inclusivism seems to have been bring what you have, but we have the fullness because of our belief in Christ. The fullness resides here, but bring the good stuff with you. Am I

0: you lived in Chicago or London, and it helped break the ice, if you will, to begin to foment a desire of understanding. But they were often very cognizant that it was a delicate situation. And actually, at both of these, there was a decision made that speakers from whatever religious tradition, they would have the final word. There would not be questions after their talks, because they were worried that religious controversy and it could descend into polemics, and they wanted to keep it more as an act of understanding.
1: Did you, in your research, was there a key figure that you found like, oh, this person speaks to the same things that I'm concerned about, or this person, I didn't know about this person before, but now I really admire who they are and what they're trying to accomplish?
0: Yeah, I think I might just focus on the Chicago event of 1893 and the Charles Bonney, who was a lawyer, and John Henry Burroughs, who was a Presbyterian minister. They both reacted to the materialist direction of this World's Fair. It was supposed to take place actually in 1892 to celebrate Columbus coming to the New World in 1492. Of course, in our day and age, Columbus is a more complex figure, but in that time, it was just simply to celebrate. But it was also sort of a coming out party for the new industrial powerhouse of the United States.
1: Right.
0: Chicago, which had been decades before, was practically just a frontier city. It had become a major metropolis. It won the bid to hold this World's Fair over St. Louis and New York and a few others. And so the original emphasis was just to celebrate the political coming of age and industrial and scientific and technological progress of the country. Of course, bringing other countries together to display their own science, technology, and industry. But their reaction was that there's something too material about this, and there should be a spiritual element. And let's bring different world traditions together. It was still largely a Protestant, even somewhat of a liberal Protestant affair. And notably, the young Mormon church was not invited, which I think is one truth in interfaith dialogue. Sometimes the closest the religious other, the more difficult the dialogue. And I think for many Christians, that was the case then. But it was the first time that many Americans had heard a Hindu or a Buddhist speak live in person. And ironically, in some ways, the event depended on the new telegraph and new means of steam engines that had taken place. It's hard to logistically engineer something like this before that date. So there's this interesting thing where there was a subtle criticism of the modern world, but the means of transportation and communication actually enabled this type of dialogue to take place. Really an unprecedented event.
1: This is In Good Faith. We'll be right back.
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1: Welcome back to In Good Faith. So when we get to the chapter on Rome, I have to say it was, for me, almost a... I mean, it was literally a page-turner where I was like, are they going to be able to pull this off? Because it started with this very earnest desire, this mea culpa about behavior of the Catholic Church during World War II. It becomes something much more difficult and complex because, and this goes to other ideas that you're tracing in the book, we can't just say religion and politics aren't intertwined, right? That's an American ideal, is that we say, oh, you can be religious and we don't talk about politics and religion in the same breath. But for so many other people, the way you even think about religion is different. And so religion and politics are always going to be intertwined. Can you talk more about that with us?
0: Yeah, no,

0: That's a fascinating episode in the history of the Catholic Church, history of religion in the 20th century. But the document produced at Vatican II on the Declaration on the Church's relation to non-Christians, it really wasn't part of the Second Vatican Council to begin with. It was suggested a Jewish individual from France, Jules Isaac. He'd lost most of his family in the Holocaust, but he sort of lobbied the Catholic Church to say something of a mea culpa, that there needs to be, after the Holocaust, given Christian traditions of anti-Semitism, there needs to be some kind of recognition and a kind of a reboot, if you will, of a Catholic-Jewish relations. But, and this is where you're, I think you're perceptive with the political bit, the State of Israel had been founded in 1948, and many of the Catholic bishops in the Middle East began to worry, like, if there's a Catholic-Jewish statement, this is going to seem like an endorsement of Zionism and the displacement of the Palestinians and all that complex of issues that pertains to Palestine. So that it morphed into, okay, we'll say something about Jews and Muslims and the Church's relation to them. But then, of course, the bishops in the Far East said, well, what about the traditions that are close to us? What about Buddhism? What about the rich tapestry of Hindu spiritualities? So what, through various twists and turns and different iterations of the document, I had the opportunity to go to the Vatican archives and look at some of the previous statements and some of the news coverage of the time. In a three-year period, it went to a reluctant Jewish Catholic statement to sort of an endorsement of dialogue with the world's religious traditions. Four were mentioned: Islam, Judaism, Hinduism, and Buddhism. But I think the document has implications for the Catholic Church's relation with other people as well. But I hope that's just a little episode, I think, where just the getting down the toolkit of the historian sometimes gets into the nitty-gritty of things and how unexpected things can happen in history. And that's certainly one of them that had major implications for the Catholic Church and world religions in general.
1: What's interesting to me as I read through the book was there's two things here. One is, sometimes there are these top-down statements that get made. How do we actually make sure that people who are living in the situation, living with a neighbor who is not of their own faith and sharing resources with them, which is something you talk about, right? Often what we point to as religious violence isn't about religion. It's about political maneuvering, or it's about resource use, or it's about, there are a number of other things that it might be about. And also this idea that people engaging in interfaith work, especially after reading your book, tended to be older men, educated by the West, different class, perhaps, of the rest of the religion. So we have something that's going on that we, among whom we would call the elites. How do we make sure that everyone catches the spirit of this work?
0: Yeah, I think one persistent critique of interfaith dialogue has been its elitism, that sometimes there are just big conferences where different theologians or religious leaders come together and express goodwill for one another. But both elitism and the question of, does it really work? Does this promote peace, or is it a noble effort that doesn't have that much purchase in the real world? Actually, a critic of the 1924 event in London that I speak of the book, that he said these are just vaporings of amiable idealists. So that's a legitimate critique. I'll mention this document I mentioned a little while ago, the Proclamation and Dialogue of the Catholic Church in 1991. And they itemize four different types of dialogue that I think it's helpful to think about, and anyone interested in doing this and taking it seriously. And they all have justifications in their own way. And one is certainly a dialogue of experts, people, scholars who know their tradition and can engage with scholars who know their tradition, their other traditions in a way. And there's a real value in that. But another one is what's called dialogue of life. And that means just getting along with your neighbor, working together on common projects in your community that really don't necessitate religious agreement, but you both care to have clean water and good schools, and how can you do that and recognize there might be some differences. A third one is a dialogue of spiritual experience. I profile in the book an interreligious monastic group that tries to bring contemplatives or monastics from different religious traditions together to talk about prayer and those type of things. And then finally, a dialogue of action. And that means humanitarian aid and trying to take on ecological issues to get together, or racism, or a number of other sins that are larger systemic area that a religious people can come together around. So if you only think of dialogue as just the elites, there are legitimate criticisms to be made, although I would say there's a role for that. but it should be more encompassing. You can maybe come up with different categories, but I found thinking about it in terms of these four categories quite helpful.
1: I remember after reading from Eboo Patel, you quote him saying it's all these dinners where everyone eats this bad food and sits and listens to talkers saying how important it is to talk. I did have this moment of feeling like, hey, I hope it's more than that. Are you yourself involved in interfaith work?
0: I approach this topic as a modern historian, but I found myself directing a center where willy-nilly I was creating these things, and I started to reflect on it historically. I have gone to a couple of these type of, I call them kind of parliament-style meetings, where mm-hmm. one elite after another gets up and says, peace is a good thing, and we need to be dialoguing. And maybe they have their place, but I think especially work with young people is important. I was very pleased to talk to a class here at BYU earlier. I've taught a class called Christianity and Other Faiths, and I see as a teacher where I can play a role is awakening curiosity in students. I think sometimes, and I've worked with a lot of Christians, especially Protestant evangelicals in the past, often they sort of assume they might know things about other religions, but very quickly I think you can disabuse them of that notion of how complex other traditions, how their other traditions are often internally divided and have different manifestations in certain geographical regions than others. I guess inspiring curiosity and helping them recognize how complex the world can be, religiously speaking, is where I see my own role in this whole process.
1: That was Tal Howard from Valparaiso University talking about his book, The Faith of Others, A History of Interreligious Dialogue.
2: What I liked about Tal is that he was mostly speaking about, I guess, just going up against the powers that are there. He's like, we're just going to butt heads with you on that. I didn't grow up in a religious home. I think I have much more religious tolerance. Mm-hmm. I don't see it as just all one, all correct or all wrong.
1: No black and white thinking.
2: No black and white.
1: Yeah. I think that's actually somewhere most of us arrive, right? Especially when we meet good people of different faiths.
3: Which is a great point. And his four kinds of dialogue that sometimes we hear from the experts. We did that today, especially with him in history and everything. We're hearing from experts who can tell us what happened. There's also the sort of the life. How do we get along? I love that. And then my favorite is the sharing of spiritual experience and my choice to honor if someone else has felt guided in a certain way or felt answered in a certain way or directed, that I can honor that and maybe learn something about how I may connect in other ways than I previously knew about with something bigger than myself.
1: Tanya, you're from Houston, which is the fourth largest city in North America and also incredibly diverse. That was one of my favorite things about living there. So coming from Houston, have you seen this sort of problem solving or have you seen this sort of inter-religious community dialogue working itself out?
2: It's almost like a religious curiosity. You wonder about other religions. And people, they're afraid that you're trying to convert them, so they just won't come up to you and start talking about their religion. If you ask them questions and start going back and forth, they bloom. They just open up and tell you everything about their religion. But everyone's a little hesitant at first because they're like, I don't want you to seem like I'm trying to convert you.
3: So here we've got the one book, Holy Envy, and then the title of his book,
1: The Faith of Others, A History of Interreligious Dialogue.
3: So great guests with two very different approaches. I think of one as smaller and more intimate and one as this global vision. And we need both of those. And I think that ties in so well with what we are hoping to do with In Good Faith is to share personal experience from different people and then apply that in the wider world. Many thanks to Myra Schreiber and Tal Howard for speaking with us today. This episode was produced by Heather Bigley. Our production team includes Leah King, Tanya Lockett, and Katarina Martinich. Our sound designers were Daniel Phillips and Dallin Jepson. In Good Faith is committed to the idea that we all benefit from hearing people of widely varying backgrounds share their personal experience with faith and belief. In fact, we think people with such experience deserve some of our best listening. 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

0: The Council of Moms. Come as you are. Stay until your kids are.
1: I like it.
2: No one gave us a manual on how to raise kids. And let's be honest, even if they did, we'd probably lose it under a pile of school papers. That's why we're here. The Council of Moms. We're tackling all the big stuff, and we're doing it with humor, honesty, and
0: news flashes, hot flashes, and flashes of inspiration.
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6: It's commonly thought that grandeur brings feelings of awe, that epic and outsized marvels command our attention, our respect and admiration, more than things that are small. In actuality, tiny things, even microscopic wonders, can fill us with an overwhelming sense of gratitude and humility. Just the thought that a hummingbird can hum and hover evokes a feeling of awe and wonder. 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
7: BBC News with David Harper. Iran says it hasn't reached a final decision on a peace deal with the United States. The Foreign Ministry spokesperson in Tehran, Esmail Baghaei, told Iranian media that the text of the proposed agreement was being reviewed, but Iran would not compromise on its red lines.
8: Regardless of the rhetoric, threats and claims of the other side, we are focused on the interests of the Iranian nation. We're doing our own work regarding the text and the overall understanding. Whenever we conclude that it secures the interests of the Iranian nation, we will certainly announce it transparently. As I speak to you at this moment, we have not reached a final conclusion on this matter.
7: Earlier, President Trump claimed once again that a deal to end the current conflict and reopen the Strait of Hormuz was close. Relatives of those killed in last year's Air India plane crash are marking the first anniversary of the disaster as the wait continues for a final report into the cause. At least 260 people were killed when the aircraft crashed shortly after taking off from Ahmedabad. Investigators are due to release an update, but there are concerns about how the inquiry is being carried out. Charanveer Randhawa is the president of the Federation of Indian Pilots.
9: No pilot has touched the fuel controls. This has been our stand right from word go. And till today, we have been saying the same, that there are electrical problems in the aircraft, which need to be investigated.
7: The Men's Football World Cup has officially begun in Mexico City with a comfortable win for the co-hosts in the opening match. Mexico's 2-0 victory over South Africa at the Azteca Stadium featured a chaotic second half that saw three players sent off. Here's our sports editor, Dan Rowan.
10: This tournament's had no shortage of controversy, with concern over high costs and political issues dominating the build-up. But finally, it was time for the first of the 104 matches to be played across Mexico, the United States and Canada. With the eyes of the world on this game, Mexico were desperate to settle any nerves against a South African team playing in the finals for the first time since they hosted in 2010. 2-0 it finished, the hosts' tournament off to the perfect start.
7: The second match of the tournament, South Korea versus the Czech Republic, is currently underway in Guadalajara. At halftime, the game was still goalless. The former South Korean president, Yoon Suk-yeol, has been sentenced to 30 years in jail over charges that he ordered drones to be sent into North Korea. The court heard that it was an attempt to provoke a hostile response from Pyongyang to justify his failed martial law declaration. Prosecutors alleged that the operation had raised military tensions and given away sensitive information to North Korea when one of the drones crashed. Mr. Yoon has faced several criminal trials since being ousted over his failed attempt to impose military rule in December 2024. This is the latest world news. from the BBC.
6: I'm Marcus Smith, and this is Constant Wonder. Join me on a quest to find awe and wonder in all creation, human or wild, vast or small, spiritual encounters that move us beyond words.
1: I remember this time we were in Florida on a family vacation. We were at Gatorland. It was a boardwalk going through the swamp. And Gatorland is a place with a whole bunch of alligators. And I was really young, and I saw some turtles swimming below the boardwalk, and I kind of hung off the boardwalk to try to pick one up. And my dad actually held my ankles and lowered me down so I could pick one up. My mom was furious. But I grew up just loving turtles and observing turtles and looking for turtles and hatching turtle eggs and of course, drawing turtles. And some of my earliest drawings I still have, and they're all turtles and dinosaurs.
6: Matt Patterson has illustrated a recent book by Cy Montgomery, who is a beloved nature writer and frequent guest here on Constant Wonder. The book they have collaborated on is titled Of Time and Turtles, Mending the World Shell by Shattered Shell.
1: I love all animals, but turtles especially. It really started getting really strong, I would say, in middle school. I went to college for art. In college, they don't have a turtle course. So you have to paint still lifes and draw people. But outside of class, I was still always drawing turtles. And I just decided that this is what I wanted to do. And there was no plan B. I was going to be a turtle artist. And here I am today.
6: On the off chance you should ever see a job posting that reads, turtle artist needed, don't bother. It's already taken. Talk about specialization. Matt is one of the lucky few in this world who succeed in landing a job that matches a lifelong personal passion. To call him the book's illustrator falls short, because Matt's collaboration with Cy Montgomery was a whole lot more. These two turtle lovers have worked side by side over the course of a shared adventure. Up to their hips in mud here, flipping their kayaks in the lake there. We'll get to hear about their joint turtle expeditions in a moment. But first, it's vital to understand how utterly remarkable these creatures are. The more you learn about them, at least in my own experience, the more astonishing they become. Turtles, it turns out, have an incredible capacity to slow down their metabolism so radically that time nearly stops for them altogether. You wouldn't want to hold your breath in a contest with a turtle. When it comes to heart health, they are of such a robust constitution that a 100-year-old turtle's ticker cannot be distinguished from that of a teenage turtle. Just imagine the implications of that for longevity. In theory, if this animal could avoid infection or other injury or environmental harm to its body, and given a reliable source of food, it could live indefinitely. There are many more characteristics of this kind of reptile that inspire awe, abilities that confound our usual assumptions of what it takes to be alive and stay alive, what it even means to be. I had already been bitten, not snapped, mind you, but bitten by the turtle bug myself before learning that Cy Montgomery has her name on yet another wildlife book, this time together with Matt Patterson. Among their many turtle tales is one about rehabilitating a young male snapping turtle named Chutney. Finding a turtle in Chutney's condition, most animal rescue clinics would euthanize it. A car had run over him, leaving him with a concussion and probable spinal damage. Here are Matt and Cy describing what they experienced while helping Chutney at the Turtle Rescue League, located in Southbridge, Massachusetts.
1: Because of the concussion, he didn't know which way was up, which way was down, so he just kept spinning over, and every time Alexia would have to reset his jaw. And so they were trying everything to get him to stop spinning around.
6: Alexia Bell, together with Natasha Nowick, runs the aforementioned Turtle Rescue League. It's sort of a turtle hospital.
1: They tried weighing him down. They tried taping him down for some reason. Nothing worked. And then they came up with the Chutney tube. And that was their invention, where they stuck him in a plastic pitcher, like a pitcher you pour, you know, water out of.
6: It wasn't a complete straight jacket, this Chutney tube. It had holes cut out for Chutney's legs.
1: And the handle acted as a kickstand, and it stopped him from spinning over. And eventually his world stopped spinning and he began to heal. And when me and Cy met him,
3: he was just about ready to be released. We were there for his release. It was amazing to see this animal who anyone would have given up on. And he was just fine, and he's living his best life in the wild right now.
6: That's Cy Montgomery, a good friend to the Constant Wonder podcast, a prolific writer about all things animal. We'll be continuing speaking with both Matt and Cy in this episode. As it happens, the two are neighbors in New Hampshire. Now back to Chutney, the erstwhile spinning turtle, at the point in his care when he was sufficiently healed for release.
1: His release happened after 2 years of being at TRL, the Turtle Rescue League, and they had this pond that is hidden in the woods. It's really hard to get to. You have to get through a lot of poison ivy and thorn bushes to get there. And it's actually behind the graveyard through the woods. And so we loaded him up in a plastic Tupperware container and we hiked out. And it was this beautiful pond, no houses around it. No people can really get to it. Like I said, it was hard for us to get to and we wanted to get to it. So it's a really safe place for turtles. And Alexia and Natasha picked him out of the tub and put him into the water. And we all sat and waited. Because sometimes you have to wait a while for a turtle to decide to make his move. A lot of patience is involved with turtles. And eventually he started digging down into the mud and buried himself. And that was his release.
6: Matt knew about Cy long before Cy knew about Matt. It was her earlier book, The Soul of an Octopus, that seized his interest and ultimately led him to reach out to her to see if he couldn't perhaps make a turtle convert out of her. Since putting their minds together, they've become fast friends over turtle conservation and rehab. When they first started taking field trips as fellow turtle watchers, Matt introducing her to some of his favorite haunts, they lived far apart, but soon they found themselves living in the same neighborhood. Here's Cy describing her personal awakening to turtles.
3: Matt had read my book, The Soul of an Octopus, which is why he contacted me. And I started thinking about what would be the next book to which I would devote years of work to. The Soul of an Octopus took 3 years of work, and I'd done a bunch of books in between, but not one of these real heart projects that you spend years developing. And I was fixing to turn 60. So time was on my mind. And I'm spending time with turtles. I'm spending time with Matt. And I start thinking, who better than turtles to accompany me on a book that examines time, which, as you know, is one of philosophy's two hard problems, consciousness being the other. Consciousness was an issue that I examined in Soul of an Octopus. So we went to this conference, which was at Turtle Rescue League, and we met Natasha Nowak and Alexia Bell. And they've learned to fix some really gruesome injuries that you'd otherwise just give up on. Cracked shells and brain injury and even severed spinal cords, because they can regrow nerve tissue. And I began to think this would be a fantastic kind of through story if we apprenticed ourselves to the turtles there and the people taking care of them, that this might provide, you know, the narrative backbone for this book I wanted to write.
6: So after going to that turtle conference, Cy and Matt decided they would pursue an apprenticeship, informal but intense, with a Turtle Rescue League. All the while, they had both been spending a lot of time visiting various turtle habitats together, sometimes moving about on dry ground, but sometimes on the water.
1: We would go out in our kayaks, and we went out one time, and it was early April. We were in Massachusetts, and so you can imagine the water's really cold. And Cy fell out of her kayak. It was a slow-motion fall, too, but she popped up laughing. So I knew I had found someone who I could go on turtle adventures with after that. But we would look for turtles. I had some secret places that we would go to. And
3: I remember on that trip, too, I just looked over the side of the kayak and saw a swimming turtle and just put my hand in and pulled it up. It was so magic. And, you know, if you handle them gently, turtles don't freak out at all. They're just fine. And to see somebody like that, and have them favor you with their gaze and be in their element is just a holy moment. It's lovely.
11: Maybe just to test the limits of this new friendship and with a quirky sense of humor, Matt found himself hunting for a musk turtle for Sai, knowing as he did that it might make an unpleasant stink for her. Musk turtles emit a smell as a defense mechanism when frightened or threatened. It's an odor that has been described as the smell of a burning electrical wire.
1: They're little turtles, and they have this beautiful yellow stripe on each side of their face, but they really blend in the bottom. They really good camouflage. And one of the best times to see them is in early spring before lily pads and other plants start coming up and hide them. And so we were sitting in Turtle, I call it Turtle Cove. It's one of my spots.
11: Finding a musk turtle there in Turtle Cove, Matt picked it up out of the water, but this particular specimen seemed all too happy, not at all disposed to make a stink.
3: He was not upset enough to make the smell. He was so calm and confident in Matt's hand that he couldn't get him to stink. But that's okay. I mean, other things can stink for me.
11: And from her tone there, it seems that Sai would have been unfazed by it. Eventually, she did get a musk turtle to do that electrical burning wire trick for her.
3: Another thing that we started doing together was a friend that I had met at another wildlife event invited us to join her protecting the nests of 5 species of native turtles in back of this housing development. And you would think, you know, this housing development, there can't be any wildlife there. There can't be anything intimate and exciting going on in these backyards. Nothing wild or ancient, but not true. 5 species of turtles, 3 of whom are endangered, were making their nests there. And turtle nests are at great risk of being destroyed. In most cases, 90% of all turtle nests are destroyed by predators. They're dug up by critters that will eat the eggs because they're full of protein. Even ants will kill these turtle eggs. Even tree roots will hunt for turtle eggs and send the thirsty roots inside the egg to suck the moisture. So every single turtle who ever manages to hatch is a total miracle. So these good people had decided that they would protect these nests by putting nest protectors around them. And to do this, you go out often at night and wait for the mothers to lay their eggs. And then you rush forward after she's done, and you put these wire protectors around them that will keep raccoons from digging them up and dogs from digging them up and cats from digging them up.
11: Sai and Matt were inducted into this elaborate operation of safeguarding nests by 2 legally sanctioned volunteers from the community, Jean Richards and Emily Murray. Richards and Murray perform their work in a MacGyver kind of world because you just won't find dedicated gear for shielding wild turtle nests on eBay or Amazon.
3: There's all kinds of other accoutrements that we ended up adding and little curtains and roofs and things so that crows wouldn't eat them and the sun wouldn't bake them too much. Then during the summer, if there's a drought, you end up carrying buckets of water to water the nest so they don't dry out too much. And then when it's time to hatch, you have to check these nests several times a day because the babies can't get out. And when you check them and you find babies, it's like Christmas morning. And you take these tiny little babies and you put them in the bucket and you take them down to the river and release them there. And that's the most wonderful thing. And we had started doing this as well.
1: It was really amazing. And they're permitted by the state. They're really devoted too. One of them is a part-time librarian and the other is a retired school teacher. They will watch for turtles so they know where they're nesting. And Jean was actually for hours with binoculars watching a rock, thinking it was a turtle before she moved in to find out that there was no eggs. In fact, that wasn't even a turtle that she was watching and just patiently sitting there at night waiting.
3: Being chewed by mosquitoes.
1: Being chewed by mosquitoes. And it's, you know, like Sai said, everything's after the turtle eggs. But when the turtles hatch, then there's a whole bunch of other things that are after turtles. You'll get birds that'll eat them. You'll get insects. Chipmunks will eat them. And if you get them in the water, fish will eat them. Frogs will eat them. We've actually been releasing baby turtles and had frogs jumping into our hands trying to grab the turtles we were releasing. So every adult turtle you see is just, has just survived incredible odds to get there.
11: I have to say here, there is something Sisyphean about this in terms of the human effort. It's laudable, it's commendable, and it seems almost futile given the odds. How do you engage yourself, Sai, in this new activity, leaving the octopuses behind, coming to Turtleville, and spending time then with what is a daunting prospect of conservation?
3: Well, actually, at the time, when we ended up doing the bulk of our work with turtles, and most of the narrative of the book takes place during COVID-19, during that pandemic. And that was such a dark time. And it felt like the whole world was broken and falling apart, and we had political strife and we had environmental catastrophe. But to be working with Turtle Rescue League and to be working with our friends protecting the nests, it gave us a hand in mending the world. And rather than feeling like our task was daunting, we were so grateful to be able to do something to heal this broken world at a time when so many people were despairing, at a time when everything seemed to be taken away from us, to be able to put something literally back together, a creature who might then go on and live for not just years, but decades or even a century. So each turtle that we were able to put back into the wild really felt like a miracle.
11: Sai took part in this miracle right in her own home when, with a permit, she raised a clutch of baby painter turtles in her own aquarium, intending to release them into the wild later, of course. And she learned the hard way that even turtles raised indoors, safe from frogs, turtles, careening traffic on streets and highways, well, they can also be at risk. But they have amazing recuperative powers.
3: Every morning, I would turn on their light, make the sun rise for them, and I loved seeing them look up at me every single day. And I would count them for sure. Well, one day, there were only three, and they were all named after painters, Monet, Manet, Bonnard, and Seurat. Well, the other three were there, but Monet was nowhere to be seen. So I start taking the tank apart, and I look under the filter, and I look under the floating kale, and he's not there. He was under the floating dock, and he was caught in one of the suckers that held the floating dock to the side of the tank, and he drowned. His little neck was all flaccid, his eyes were closed, and he was pale, and he wasn't breathing. It was terrible. And I screamed for Howard, my husband, to come down. What was he going to do? I tried to call Matt, but freakishly, his phone was dead. But then I remembered something that we had learned about from both Turtle Rescue League and from Turtle Survival Alliance. We had seen it done at TSA. And this was something developed for sea turtles, great big sea turtles who get to be 550 pounds. But my guy was this big. It was turtle CPR. And what you do for turtle CPR is you move their arms and their legs until their heart and their lungs start again. And I did this for 45 minutes. And then I saw his neck move. And I kept at it. And sure enough, his eyes opened. He moved his neck. I righted him. And he could move. And he was fine. And after a few days in a dry tank, he was back swimming with everyone else. And that very spring, we let him go. I think rehabbers have a number of things in common, and one of them is faith. Faith that your actions will matter and that your actions have power. And the other is a willingness to fall in love again and again, even knowing sometimes your heart will be broken. But having faith that because of something you've done, someone's going to have another chance at life. And that's worth all the heartbreak.
11: Like any other living thing, every turtle on this planet, in the wild, obviously, but also in the radically altered environment, in a suburb, in captivity, or in rehab, everyone faces daily risks. And yes, given the odds of survival, it's a miracle that any given turtle should ever make it. But it's also true that many a turtle has the potential to outlive you or me. As a hatchling, a turtle is fragile. In maturity, they remain vulnerable, especially because of automobiles. But in their basic anatomy, in their shape and structure, they are stout and durable, and even when damaged, can be pretty resilient, nearly eternal given the chance.
1: Turtles are tough, and so you shouldn't give up on a turtle, because turtles can survive injuries that other animals just couldn't survive. I mean, they can survive just catastrophic injuries. And in the rehab of our friend, Fire Chief, who is a big snapping turtle, he's a male snapping turtle, 42 pounds, he's named Fire Chief because he lived behind a fire station in a fire pond. Every fall, he would travel across the road to his brumating pond, like his hibernating pond. He would do it in a different pond. And he was old, so when he first got there, the road was little. It wasn't busy. Now it's become a state highway. And so in the fall of 2018, 2 years before we met him, he was hit by a car when he was crossing. And it cracked his shell and it damaged his spine, so it paralyzed his back legs and his tail. So he turned around with his front legs and dragged his body back to the edge of the road. He rolled down the hill, bleeding, and the firemen saw him. And they loved him. And these are heroes. These are brave people running the buildings. But they were afraid of him because he was a snapping turtle. And so they called TRL. And these two skinny ladies came. One of them is blind. And they found him in the water. And they took him back and repaired his shell. And by the time me and Cy met him, his shell had healed, his carapace. But his back legs and tail weren't, they were working, but not great. So we got to do physical therapy with him. And we would spend time outside with him, walking around to strengthen his legs. So, you know, full gravity. We would hover over him like helicopter parents to make sure nothing bad happened. But we just loved like being with him. And he's a wild snapping turtle, but he's very unique and gentle. And he lets us scratch his neck and pat his face. And we really got to know him doing this physical therapy. And his legs started to get better and stronger every time. And eventually he had a wheelchair at one point.
11: Oh, wait, he had a wheelchair?
1: Yeah. Well, so in the winter, we would take him out in the living room at TRL, and it's a hardwood floor, and he couldn't really grip with his claws. So he'd get real frustrated. So Alexia made him a special wheelchair, and she had to help our input from a whole bunch of people who wanted to help. And we would put him on this little wheelchair so his back legs had wheels, and he would just slide all around, and he just enjoyed getting out and moving, and it, you know, it was enrichment for him. And so we still have his wheelchair. It was really fun though, and we really got to know him, and we really learned that every turtle has its own personality, just like people, just like dogs, just like cats. And he was a very gentle, kind turtle, and he recovered from just an awful, awful injury, and he got better, and he's king of his own pond now.
11: We're visiting with Cy Montgomery and Matt Patterson, the writer and illustrator team whose book is titled Of Time and Turtles, Mending the World, Shell by Shattered Shell. We're going to turn next to the highly unlikely business of comparing two vastly different creatures, turtles and octopuses. That, of course, is a comparison that Cy Montgomery is very well positioned to explore, having written books about each. I'm Marcus Smith, and this is Constant Wonder.
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11: Si, Matt just mentioned getting to know what Fire Chief was like, almost as a personality, legitimately as a personality. Given your work with octopuses and getting to know their consciousness, their sentience, their personalities, their souls, would you draw a comparison to what might be going on within the soul of a turtle?
3: Yeah, absolutely. For me, the contrast was really striking and exciting. Getting to know octopuses, here's this marine invertebrate who is so unlike us, you'd have to go to outer space to find something more not like a human. You know, they can taste with their skin, they can pour their boneless bodies through an opening the size of an orange, they change color and shape, their mouth is in their armpits, they have three hearts, they've got blue blood. I mean, it sounds like a made-up space alien. And they live fast and die young. So I really did wonder, could I get to know an octopus? Could I get to be friends with someone so unlike me? Could I read what an octopus was feeling? Could I even tell if the octopus was going to, for example, bite me? Could I tell if the octopus liked me? And the answer was absolutely yes. And the octopuses that I got to know, and I introduced Matt to some of them too, the octopuses who I got to know absolutely recognized me, showed that they recognized me by looking up into my face, by coming to me from their resting area in a different area of the tank, coming to the surface, reaching their arms and their beautiful suckers up to meet mine, my arms. I lack suckers, unfortunately. And loving on me, playing with me, asking me to not just feed, but also stroke them and play games with them. That was a revelatory experience to me. Because when you know that the world is this alive and that we have so much in common, even with a creature separated from us by half a billion years of evolution, that you can be friends with someone like that, that just, it blows your mind and it expands your consciousness and it cracks open your heart to all of animate creation. But what happens with octopuses is they break your heart. They have three, we have only one, and mine was broken over and over when my friends would leave me after only a year or two of our friendship. They only live 3 to 5 years, and when they hatch out, they're the size of a grain of rice. So when you meet them, when they're in an aquarium, they're already, you know, a 10, 20, 30, 40-pound octopus. So they've already lived 2 or maybe 3 of their maximum 5 years. Well, with turtles, that's not the case. And it's easy to feel a kinship with a turtle. They're vertebrates like we are. The only thing is their faces are not as mobile as a mammal's, for example. And they don't vocalize to us as birds do. I mean, there's a number of birds that will speak to you in meaningful English. I have met birds that will speak to you in meaningful English. Some just like parroting our words, just like we sometimes will sing a song in another language and don't know what it means. And they just appreciate the music of language. But some parrots will speak to you knowing exactly what they're saying. Turtles, a lot of times we don't even hear their voices. They do have voices. But with Fire Chief, it was very, very clear to me. The first time we took him out to do physical therapy with Fire Chief, Matt lifted him out of his hospital tank. We put him in the turtle garden. We let him walk around. We would pick him up periodically and make sure he wasn't scraping his bottom shell because his back legs were so weak. He wasn't holding himself up like a healthy snapping turtle does when he walks. And at one point, We put him down, and he was just sitting there with his neck out. And Matt and I, at the same moment, wordlessly, came to the same conclusion. And we both reached out and petted this old 42-pound wild snapping turtle. We knew he would be fine with that. Now, I would not try that with just any snapping turtle because they may feel threatened. But he did not feel threatened. He pretty much invited us to stroke him. We had had a good time together. He knew that we were looking after him. This is not normal wild snapping turtle behavior. Most wild snapping turtles will never, ever attack you. But if you went to touch them, they would be frightened and they would gape, they would hiss, they might snap. And if you're not lucky, they might bite. I mean, who wouldn't? But this guy, who was perfectly capable of snapping and biting because we had seen him murder a banana numerous times, did not want to bite us and welcomed our touch.
1: Yeah, we both just had the same thought. And I remember touching his neck. His neck is surprisingly soft, their skin, you know, and scratching his neck and his face. And it was just this wonderful moment. And he's never snapped at us. He's never even opened his mouth at us.
11: Fire Chief has been sent back into the wild or no?
3: Ah, well, this is sort of the surprise ending of the book. But we can tell you that he does rule his own pond. He's king once again. Not the way we imagined, though. But we'd love to keep that as a surprise. But let everyone know that he totally rules. And he's a very happy male adult snapping turtle who will probably live certainly another 50 years, maybe 60, maybe 70. He'll live a long time. He'll still be there when we're gone. Well, when I'm gone anyway.
11: Suppose he does manage to live several more decades. In your book, you say he's possibly on track to reach 100. That's a long lifespan, and so it's got me wondering about this. You say in your book that Fire Chief makes you feel proud to be old. And you kind of give me the sense, almost, that it's like you see him as a wise, experienced elder. Somebody who has shown you the right way to grow old. Somebody you can, look up to.
3: Well, in our culture, being old is terrible. Well, Fire Chief is probably my age. And as you probably know, I have a major, major crush on him, even though he is a reptile. But sharing this characteristic with someone I so admire makes me appreciate how good it is to be old. When we're children, we're just supposed to grow and learn how to walk and learn how to run and ride a bicycle and drive a car. And then we're supposed to learn our careers, and many of us marry and have families. And then you're kind of spending decades on that part of your life. But when you reach that senior stage, you have a new opportunity, and I was very aware of this. I finally have an opportunity to really devote more time to pursuing wisdom. And old turtles, they know so much. And you see this in other animals as well. I mean, who leads the elephant herd? It's not the 20-year-old Tusker males. It's the old grandmothers. Who leads the pods of orcas, of killer whales? Again, it's not some 20-year-old or 30-year-old or 40-year-old. It's always an elderly female. And in a lot of cultures, being old is a good thing. It's an achievement. And I feel great about being 65. And God willing, one day I might be 75, or maybe I'd be the first one in my family to make it to 80. That would be pretty awesome, too. The more stuff that you have been through, the more healing that you have accomplished, the more mending that you have done. That is just making your life richer and more beautiful.
11: Given how much Fire Chief has come to mean to the both of you, it's got to be reassuring to know that he's doing well now. And then there's the idea that's also crossed my mind that it might be difficult, if not ultimately impossible, to feel any sort of, you know, what people call closure, if you're one of those who believe in closure. You have just sent that turtle right back into the world where it was injured in the first place.
3: Now, I do know what you're talking about, because when we release patients who have been at Turtle Rescue League for years, when we release the tiny babies who we raise up from hatchlings, that can be really heart-wrenching, because you're not probably going to see them again. We don't put radio telemetry on them. That's very expensive. And there are turtles in the wild that do have radio telemetry, but those, you know, are funded by universities, and certainly Turtle Rescue League needs to use all their funding just to take care of patients and not necessarily do the follow-up of seeing, you know, how long they're going to live. A lot of times schools are invited to, with a permit, help raise tiny baby turtles who are then put back into the wild once they're big enough that some predators won't be able to eat them. And because turtles have so many strikes against them, it helps to give them a head start. And that's what this program is called, Head Starting. So Matt and I have been there while some of these school children released the turtles that they had cared for all year. And it's such a bittersweet moment. Some of the children would let the turtle go and the turtle, bam, would disappear. And sometimes the kids would cry because they hated to lose sight of someone they loved so much. But they were reminded again and again by their teachers and their parents that this was why you were taking care of them, so they could go on and live their wild life and join their mothers and fathers in the wild pond.
11: Cy Montgomery and Matt Patterson are with us. They are the writer and illustrator team whose collaboration of recent years has culminated in a book titled Of Time and Turtles, Mending the World Shell by Shattered Shell. This episode of Constant Wonder with the two of them turns next to powerful insights about risk, healing, and the beauty we might see in imperfection. We generally regard imperfection as unfortunate, but is there not perhaps a kind of beauty in the vulnerability and brokenness of living things?
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11: You make reference to the Japanese ceramic tradition of kintsugi and the idea, you know, the ceramics that are broken but then put together with a gold sort of glue. And there is some philosophy from Eastern thought about preserving and loving not just the broken thing, but maybe even the thing because of its brokenness.
3: Yeah, absolutely. Just like the Japanese art of kintsugi celebrates the break and the mending. Mending is an opportunity to create restoration, to create renewal, to be part of that. It honors the broken object or the broken creature for what it's been through. It honors the healing ability of the turtle to see the shell that marvelously, with help from people or not, comes back together. For me, it was a celebration to be able to take part in that mending, particularly when you look at

0: have to teach us about healing, about aging, and about how we can mend a broken world.
1: This does bring us back to a powerful word in the title of the book, time. And we've already referenced time. And the turtles' teachings for us humans about time. Here you have a cold-blooded creature that as the weather shifts and turns cold, their bodily metabolic functions slow down. And here I'm talking about turtle hibernation, which is actually not hibernation, really. With turtles and many other reptiles, it's called brumation and is more a lethargic state than actual sleep. They go deep under ponds, and we learned from Gail Boss about the painted turtle's capacity to stop breathing.
0: And turtles, when they brumate, some of them actually do periodically become active under the pond ice, and you can sometimes even see them swimming around under the ice. But many times, they are almost literally in a grave. They're buried. They are unmoving.
1: The slowness of this kind of life is kind of frightening to me, frankly, because I don't think of myself as wanting to slow down. It's a busy world.
0: But the ancestors have shown them that there will be a resurrection, that they will come out of their graves in the spring and life will come back again. To me, that teaches me something about time that as I get older makes me very happy. It teaches me about the kind of time that we don't experience with the clock and the calendar. It is not the kind of time that the Greeks called chronos, from which we get the word chronology. Instead, it's the time that the Greeks called kairos, which was sacred, eternal, renewing, cyclical time, and connects me in that way to eternity. We're just starting to learn too about a lot of the miracles that are going on around us that we don't even know about. We don't know what their experience is like either. There was a recent study that really fascinated me that showed that even turtles who are brumating are not completely unaware of what's going on. They are somehow aware of changes in light. And to me, you know, this points to that there's so many different ways to experience consciousness, for example, that there are so many truths and realities surrounding us that we couldn't even begin to guess at.
1: Okay, Vince, as long as we're talking about turtle awareness or consciousness, you are both fully persuaded that they have an ability to be conscious of us, that you can sometimes even see it in their gaze when they're looking at us humans?
2: Yeah, we were at the Turtle Survival Center, which is run by the Turtle Survival Alliance. It's in South Carolina, and they have some of the rarest turtles in the world there. We're looking at this little Asian box turtle, beautiful little turtle, and then all of a sudden he looked up at us with this really beautiful yellow eye, and it was such an intense stare, and it captivated both of us, and that really got us thinking about how a turtle is focused and intense and, you know, knows what it's doing and has all this information that's just been gifted to it, you know, through its ancestors.
0: I remember that moment so well.
2: Yeah.
0: And I remember that you and me, who else was there? Was Clint
2: and Chris.
0: Was there, and Chris was there.
2: Yeah.
0: All of us were waiting for this turtle who was immobile to possibly wake up and stick his head out of the water. We were waiting for minutes. And I felt so lucky to be with people who wanted to wait with me just as much as I did for the possibility of being blessed with that glance.
2: With the gaze of a turtle. And I mean, that's what we're talking about, turtle time too. Everything around us slipped away. And I don't know how long we were waiting for this turtle to look at us. But we waited, and we waited eagerly.
0: Yeah. You see people, you know, they talk about dwell time in museums and also zoos and aquariums, and people like walk by the Mona Lisa, look at it, and then walk on. They walk by the rhinoceros, look at it for a second, and walk on. They walk by the octopus tank. The octopus is sleeping, and they walk on. But you're really rewarded by dwelling.

0: going there and paying attention. And even if the animal is hiding or the animal is sleeping, you're going to have a great reward. Being with turtles teaches you that that reward is coming.
1: I have to ask a little bit about patience here, because if a turtle brumating is at some level conscious, then I don't know if a turtle is self-reflective like humans can be. I don't know that if their cognition has logic and reason. I don't know what goes on in a turtle brain. But there might be something there for me in terms of my own capacity to exist attentively no matter what the pace.
2: Turtles teach us, for me, and I think you too, when we were working with turtles, they really teach you focus. That's the thing, one of the things I got from them. It's because we're in a world where we have constant distractions, you know, cell phones and all these things going bing, bing, bing constantly. And when you're with a turtle focuses, its gaze is really intense. If it's looking at you, if it's looking at a strawberry or a worm, whatever it's doing, and that's all it's locked in on doing, we would be so distracted and all the stuff was going on. And then we would spend time with the turtles and everything would melt away and we would just be focused on them, like they were focused on what they were doing. And we called it slipping in the turtle time.
1: Turtle time. It's more than just the time you might take for a podcast about turtles. We should envy a durable creature that scarcely seems to age, that can slow its breathing and metabolism to a standstill, as if to cheat death of any power. But we moderns, we tend to be impatient hares. We are speed junkies. Whatever this experience is that Matt calls turtle time, it doesn't really mesh with time as kept on a human highway.
0: Years ago, before I met Matt, before I started working with Turtle Rescue League, I was coming home from the airport in Manchester, New Hampshire, on busy Route 101, and a big female snapper was trying to cross the road. And I pulled over, and she was so big, I was afraid to pick her up. I didn't know the right way to do it. And I was just so irritated with humanity. I felt like all these people, they just don't care. Well, I hardly had time to complete that thought when another person pulled over, and then another. And they had the same idea I did. They saw the turtle and they wanted to help. And there was a lady with her kids, and there was a guy. And the lady had in the back of the car, she had one of those, it was like a sled. And we got the turtle into that, and we pulled her across the street while the guy held the traffic at bay. And the turtle got out kind of hissing and snapping and a little upset because it was a rough crossing. And I thought, you know, she may never know what we did, but God knows what we did. And I frequently see people who stop and help turtles cross the road now. And it restores my faith in humanity.
2: It's really heartwarming to see the people who bring in turtles, you know, of all different walks of life, who want to save this turtle that they found in the road, you know.
0: And some of them will drive for hours.
2: For hours and hours, yeah.
0: Yeah.
2: They'll want updates on the turtle and they're...
0: That's right.
2: How the turtle's doing.
0: There was one turtle who was so beloved in his community. We called him Chunky Chippy.
2: Oh, yeah.
0: But his name was Tortzilla.
2: Tortzilla.
0: In his community. He lived in Marblehead, Mass. And he lived in this rather smallish pond, but everyone knew him. And he was actually a repeat offender at TRL. He'd come in with fish hook injuries twice, 2 years in a row. He'd actually been hooked 3 times in 2 years. And his people kept calling to see how he was. And when he finally was healed and released, the whole neighborhood turned out to say, "Welcome back, Tortzilla." And everyone was so happy to see him return to the wild.
1: Cy and Matt have endless stories to tell of human-turtle collisions, rescues, rehabs, and releases, which all underscore the big challenge we pose to wild things whenever, wherever wilderness shrinks. Turtles have neighbors called humans. Humans have neighbors called turtles.
0: Just beyond the guardrails, or just yards from the back of some parking lot, there can be this hidden Eden, this little oasis of wilderness where life for the turtles and the dragonflies and the lily pads is still going on the way it has been going on for eons and eons. Turtles arose with the dinosaurs. They survived so much. The asteroid impact 66 million years ago, they survived ice ages. But there's a question now whether they will survive us. And their fate is really in our hands right now. Because even though these oases persist, and we have to treat them with the respect that we would treat an Eden, because they're magical, holy, sacred places. And that's what we hope our readers will feel when they close the covers of this book, that they can be a part of that, and you can be a turtle hero. All of the creation stories around the world, including the Christian one, tells us we have the same father, mother, creator, all of us. All of us are related. That story is told everywhere. We are all family. And I think that's great. I want to be embedded in a glorious, wonderful family, knowing all of these different creatures and apprehending their reality expands my reality, expands my joy, expands my capacity for compassion, just makes a wider world.
1: Cy Montgomery is a naturalist and a prolific writer. Matt Patterson is a wildlife artist who specializes in turtles. They are the author and illustrator, respectively, of a recent book. It's titled Of Time and Turtles, Mending the World, Shell by Shattered Shell. 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Today's episode was produced by Eric Schultzke with help from Mamie Teeples. Sound design was by James Call. I'm Marcus Smith. Constant Wonder is a production of BYU Radio.

0: Rachel Carson, the author of Silent Spring, famously wrote, "If a child is to keep alive his inborn sense of wonder, he needs the companionship of at least one adult who can share it, rediscovering with him the joy, excitement, and mystery of the world we live in." I'm Marcus Smith, host of the Constant Wonder Podcast. 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
8: Next on BYUSN, great comebacks are on the mind as we look at the greatest comebacks in BYU basketball history on the heels of what happened in Madison Square Garden. Is Texas Tech football ready to go out guns a-blazing in the Brendan Sorsby drama? What's the latest, and how is BYU President Shane Reese playing a role in it?
9: The Big 12 announces its men's basketball conference matchup today with the three teams we want to see twice on the schedule. And ESPN's Sean Farnham joins the program. What does the NBA showcasing A.J. DeBonta in its finals coverage mean for A.J.? And how high can Richie go?
8: 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Happy Thursday, June 11th. I am Spencer Linton alongside a man who always appreciates a fantastic final second shot, Jerem Jordan.
9: In Madison Square Garden, no less. We saw it with Rob Wright III. We saw it with OG Anunoby last night. What a game. One of the greatest games in NBA history last night as the Knicks go up 3-1 after trailing by 29. It's the largest playoff comeback halftime deficit of 27 as well. We've seen some great shots in the Garden, including Rob Wright III.
8: Absolutely.
9: OG's tip-in was crazy, man, and all of New York rejoiced.
8: There are certain moments in sports that transcend into pop culture, and then the world in general is just talking about it. So today it feels like even if you're not a sports fan, you're still thinking about what happened at Madison Square Garden last night for whatever reason, tied to celebrities, tied to New York City. Yeah. There are so many things involved in that shot, but yeah, OG Anunoby, the ability to fly through the lane, out of the rafters, as Brian Anderson would say, and like the subtle tip to have that go in to complete a 29-point comeback. It's insane.
9: And A.J. DeBonce was there to watch it.
8: Yeah, how about he's the correspondent.
9: Former BYU student Emmy Franks was in the house with Yahoo Sports as well.
8: Love it.
9: Shout out to them.
8: Love it.
9: Ace DeBonce there. As well. Of course.
8: As we said yesterday, they are living their best lives.
9: It's pretty awesome.
8: It's outstanding. On that note, rise and shout. Let's get to what's trending.
3: To Robert Wright III. He'll drive it for the lead. Scoop!
10: Yes! Score! Robert Wright III!
11: Wright!
10: Got it!
12: 12 is going to be good next year.
13: Here's Branch, Alan Chandler.
12: Bob Wright, BYU is right there in that next year.
8: We were just talking about it with 1.2 seconds remaining in last night's epic NBA Finals Game 4. OG Anunoby has a tip-in heard round the world on a Jalen Brunson miss to complete the Knicks' improbable comeback, giving New York a 3-1 series lead. The Knicks are trying to win their first NBA championship in 53 years. Wild. We already talked a little bit about Rob Wright's garden buzzer beater, but Jeremy, the spirit of what the Knicks did, and thinking a little bit about what Rob did in MSG not that long ago, what's your favorite BYU basketball comeback story?
9: This is fun because if we say football, it's obviously the Miracle Bowl, right? There's some others. But in basketball, what is it? Because we have had some great comebacks here over the years. One you brought up that I really loved and reminded me about was when BYU had defeated Gonzaga, you know, 2 years in a row, trying to make it three. They're in Spokane. Gonzaga's number one. It's the regular season finale. Gonzaga's trying to finish the regular season undefeated and the top seed in March Madness. BYU goes in there with a team that will lose its first round game in the NIT. Nick Emery, Eric Mika, Elijah Bryant, and the boys trail 18-2 to start this game. And they come back and win. And it was unbelievable. To me, because of the number one nature to Gonzaga,
8: it's epic.
9: That is better than Iona in the first four. Because it's one of the great wins in BYU men's basketball history. It was awesome.
8: It's on the road as well.
9: In the kennel. Hard to win there.
8: In Provo, it would still have been awesome because you're still taking down number one. Everybody loves when BYU took down number two Gonzaga to close out the 2020 season. But
9: BYU was a ranked team.
8: That didn't
9: require
8: this improbable comeback and rally.
9: And it's not a great BYU team that did it. That's even more lore with it. It's like, BYU's pretty meh that year.
8: You're down 18-2 in the kennel against number one ranked Gonzaga. It's over, baby. Like, you have been punched early in the rounds. Like, just finish the game time and get out of there. Lose by 40, whatever. No, BYU fought back. I love that answer.
9: They printed newspapers. They had a Snapchat filter ready to go. Nope.
8: I love that answer. I'm going to go back to 2012. And for a while, it was the largest comeback in NCAA tournament history. BYU down by 25 against Iona in a 14 seed versus 14 seed matchup. They're trying to get to the game against Marquette. I watched because I'm like, you never know, but I mean, it was 99% over at halftime. You're down 25. Iona couldn't miss. And then BYU, Brock Zylstra with the iconic image after he gets that late layup. Brandon Davies on that squad in his redemption tour. Matt Carlino, unbelievable rally by BYU to win a first four game. Jim Nance gives his tie to Dave Rose. They have a Houston connection because Nance called the game.
9: Dave was like, I never asked for the tie. I don't know what this is.
8: You're down 25, and it's the NCAA tournament. That's a March Madness win.
9: Technically speaking, yes.
8: Yeah, and there are some other great ones that happened rather recently. TCU 3 years ago, BYU's down by 17 at home.
9: Yep.
8: In the Bahamas, BYU's getting absolutely obliterated by Dayton.
9: Yep.
8: And, of course, Madison Square Garden. Rob Wright, BYU's down by 22 against Clemson in that game.
9: And they come back and win dramatically at the buzzer in
8: MSG. What is it with, like, the rally at Madison Square Garden?
9: Yeah, I don't know. It doesn't always happen. We're not talking about the blowouts where the other team played better than the Spurs did. I want to also bring up, this random Utah game from 2002. BYU is down 21. Travis Hanson and the boys came back and beat Utah. And remember, that's a good BYU team because they make the tourney, 3 of 4 years, not in 02, but they did a 1-0, 3-0-4. And remember, only 6 years before, BYU had won one game. Utah had gone to the Final Four in the national title game in 98, and so there was some good ball being played around here. And that was an epic comeback, man, with the blue in 2-point range minus the key.
8: Oh yeah,
9: which is a weird spot. But what a game and what a low scoring affair. Was that 63-61? I just
8: old school college basketball.
9: That's a crazy one too. So there have been some wild comebacks in BYU basketball history, which I don't know if we've ever asked that question on this program.
8: Like basketball years. Specific.
9: Basketball, yeah. There have been some great ones.
8: I'm trying to think of the roster in that 0-2 game. Matt Montague, Eric Nielsen, Travis Hansen, yeah, Mark Bigelow.
9: There was some ballers. Yeah. And Utah had the Johnson brothers, Britton and Jeff. They had Nick Jacobson. Yeah. Yeah, BYU. Yeah, you had Bigelow, Nielsen, Jared Jensen.
8: Shout out
9: Fremont High.
8: Yep.
9: Matt Montague, Travis Hansen. Terry Nashif, Daniel Bobick, Jimmy Balderson, Bart Jepson.
8: Was Jimmy Balderson a freshman on that team?
9: Probably.
8: Pre-mission?
9: 0-2?
8: Yeah.
9: The pride of Canada.
8: Because he played in the 07 NCAA tournament.
9: Yeah, that's how it goes at BYU.
8: Really fun topic, and again, unique, because I think you're right. I don't think we've ever specified the greatest comeback in BYU basketball
9: yes.
8: History.
9: We've talked overall, and like, okay, we know it's the Miracle Bowl. What else? The UNC, BYU Elite Eight women's soccer game is one of the greatest as well. I mean, there's a million. So, yeah, pretty good stuff, and we saw one of the great games in basketball history last night with the Knicks coming back down 29.
8: Incredible. Our question of the day centers exactly on that. What is the greatest comeback victory in BYU basketball history? At Cougarstats chimes in, says, BYU versus Iona in the NCAA tournament in 2012, trailing by 25 points, 49-24 in the first half. They outscored the Gaels by 54-23 the rest of the way in a 78-72 win. They outscored him by 31 in the second half and dropped 54 in the back 20 minutes. He says it remains the largest comeback in NCAA tournament history. I don't know if it's solely, though. I think there's another team that equaled it.
9: Oh, was there another
8: recently?
9: One? Recently. Oh, okay.
8: I think. I could be wrong. I don't. I hesitate to call out Cougar Stats because they're pretty on point.
9: Quick search says it is still. So
8: it's
9: yeah.
8: still
9: perhaps,
8: the largest.
9: Perhaps it's not, but I trust, like you, Cougar Stats.
8: Whew.
9: Yeah. Russell Paulus, recency bias, Clemson last season.
8: You're down 22
9: that's
8: at MSG.
9: Good. Listen, if we eliminate basketball and we say the greatest comeback ever, that's Jesus over death. Let's just throw that out there. That is the greatest comeback of all time. Okay. Shout out. Bear testimony of it. Let's go.
8: And in that line of thinking, Lazarus, right?
9: Well, that was great too, but
8: I know, but it was
9: somebody got us all resurrected, just saying.
8: No. But it had to happen through that, right?
9: Like, Lazarus had nothing to do with that.
8: He was raised from
9: the
8: dead.
9: He was brought from the dead.
8: By Jesus.
9: He was not doctrinally resurrected, but yes.
8: Weigh in on X, Facebook, and Instagram. Greatest comeback victory in BYU basketball history.
9: Okay, John Rothstein reported yesterday the Big 12 Conference will announce conference matchups for the men's basketball season. Well, you think, what? We don't already know? We know BYU plays everybody, but we don't know the three where BYU will play that team twice. We assume Utah is probably one of them. What are the other two, you know? But who knows? So which three opponents do you want BYU to play twice?
8: Yeah, another fun question. And the league has mandated that they are going to preserve the sanctity of rivalries.
9: We're talking about sanctity? Let's let Sorsby not play then. How about
8: we'll
9: that?
8: We'll get to
9: sanctity.
8: That. We'll get to that. Yeah. But just because I can, and because, frankly, I feel this way, I don't care if BYU doesn't play Utah twice. In men's basketball. I don't care.
9: I'm with you.
8: I don't care.
9: It's not a big deal to me.
8: Play a game.
9: They actually hurt your net.
8: Like, play a game. I want them to play at least once every year. Alternate, like, the site. Great. Just play once.
9: Yes.
8: Every other year in Provo, and
9: I'm
8: then the other years you're in Salt Lake City. The three that I'm giving you are Kansas, Arizona, and Houston. Give me the big three and the big 12. Six games, six massive quad one opportunities, almost guaranteed year to year. And it's just compelling, super fun, challenging basketball, giving BYU a chance to pick up more incredible and meaningful wins for the NCAA tournament resume. Those are the three that I would have BYU play twice.
9: Quad 1A, probably all of them, right?
8: All of them.
9: No matter what you're playing,
8: probably.
9: Home and
8: road with all three of those teams.
9: I did put Utah on my list. I had Kansas because Tyron Stokes and the Jayhawks should be better. Number one recruit in the country. And then I put Iowa State. Here's why. It has been a ranked win for BYU.
8: They've dominated Iowa State.
9: And they've won four of the last five. So it's always been a very good win. And it's a team that BYU has their number right now. So I would love to see Iowa State on there. If you say Arizona, Houston, Kansas, I'm with you, dude. Just load it up. Men's hoops is different than football. Like, if you have too many tough games in football and you lose too many, you're not rewarded in any way. In men's hoops, you're literally rewarded. They go, oh, look at all these quad one games. They should be a top four seed. And the goal for BYU is to be better than a six seed this year. Because if they're a six seed again, that's just, we're just stuck in the six
8: seed.
9: Give me
8: Arizona,
9: forever,
8: Houston, and Kansas and win some of those games, and it helps them be better than a six.
9: Honestly, if you went 2-4, you're probably in a good spot.
8: Yes.
9: Like, you don't need to win all of them. You just, two wins. Okay, look at the wins. We learned a ton from when Tom Homo was on the selection committee. He said, oh, the amount of quality games you play matters a ton. And it has evolved a little bit since he was on that. It's, what, been 6 years, 7 years, or whatever. Which, by the way, on the women's committee, you know who's in charge next year?
8: Liz Darger
9: is in charge of the women's basketball committee starting now, which is wild. So, yeah, I put Utah in there. I'd be fine if they're not in there. But I think the league will have Utah twice as one of the
8: BYU things. Has never played Kansas twice in the same regular season since they joined the Big 12.
9: In the 3 years.
8: It was in Lawrence in 2024.
9: It was here in 25.
8: Provo in 25 and back in Lawrence in 26.
9: So we know Kansas is in Provo this year, at least.
8: Yes.
9: Yes, we know that.
8: But I'd like them to play twice. Like, let's have that happen for the first time in 4 years of Big 12 basketball.
9: I wish they would have manipulated it last year to have Darren Peterson versus AJ in Provo. That was a massive miss by them. Because that was one of the biggest games of the year for the nation. Now, BYU, unfortunately, didn't play that great in the first 30 minutes. They made it a game there.
8: Richie Saunders made it a game.
9: That was Richie's best tape for sure. So, yeah. I mean, you don't look at Arizona State, you go, Richie had Kansas, kept BYU in the game.
8: I like the rivalry with Arizona as well. I think those are fun, compelling, exciting basketball games. They're typically always close.
9: We've overlooked a massive probable situation here. Do you remember who's coaching at Arizona State now?
8: Yeah.
9: Randy Bennett.
8: Randy Bennett.
9: Do you think we're going to get Randy twice?
8: I don't want to play Randy Bennett twice. I don't want it. I thought about it, and I don't want it.
9: You know the petty WCC scheduling gods are going to give us ASU twice. I don't want ASU twice.
8: I hope not.
9: Oh, bleh.
8: I hope not.
9: I can only take... Well, I don't think he's wearing suits anymore. I was going to say I can't take that oversized suit.
8: Who did BYU
9: Polos.
8: Get twice
9: it's
8: last
9: too hot
8: year?
9: In Arizona.
8: Who did BYU get twice last year? They got...
9: Texas Tech.
8: Utah.
9: And Arizona.
8: And it was Arizona.
9: Yeah.
8: Yes, those were the three last year.
9: And that like Texas Tech and Arizona twice was good.
8: Interesting.
9: You got two of the top kind of four or five teams in the league twice. That was good. If you have to have Utah, you really want it to be... kind of a punch-up game. Like, all right, this is a big game. If we win it, it really benefits us. If we lose, it doesn't hurt us that much. I would love for it to be, like you said, some of the big teams, yeah, for sure.
8: I know the rivalry definitely matters, but one game right now with the current state of Utah basketball and BYU basketball where they are, one game's enough.
9: They're in quite a rut right now.
8: One game's enough.
9: It doesn't help the Cougs.
8: Especially if it means BYU gets to play Kansas twice.
9: Yeah.
8: Right? Or an opponent of that caliber.
9: Mm-hmm.
8: On to topic three, because in many ways, this is an obligatory daily update from the Brendan Sorsby Texas Tech situation.
9: Red Raider Sports Nation.
8: And the gambling scandal that has been discussed ad nauseum. Well, there are some new elements. Yesterday, Tech responded on multiple fronts to the national outrage over the Sorsby ruling that will allow him to play this year. We're going to bullet point these things. If you want to read everything, just go to... my account,
9: I would just go on Twitter.
8: Google. You'll see it all. You can read all the statements. Bullet point one, Texas Tech Athletic Director Kirby Hocutt released a statement stating, in short, while Texas Tech, quote, understands the frustration, end quote, Tech was not a party to the lawsuit, so they're going to stand by Sorsby. All right?
9: Head coach Joey McGuire told an audience at the Omni Gallery in Houston the following.
11: As a society, we've been okay with other things that happens and allowing players to play. And this has been the one thing that has united people that we're against, you know. And it's crazy because it's not murder. It's not beating somebody.
9: I'll take justification for 600, Alex. McGuire also said Sorsby being ready week three against Houston is still a stretch.
8: I think that was a calculated play by him to cool things down, but I digress. Texas Attorney General Ken Paxton sent a letter to the Big 12 on behalf of Texas Tech threatening legal action if The conference prevents Sorsby from practicing, playing, or participating with Texas Tech and any sanction of Texas Tech's schedule. Just sue everybody!
9: That's crazy. And then there's the BYU side of this. The Big 12 Executive Committee meets today to go over legal options for the conference. The committee consists of Commissioner Yormark, BYU President Shane Reese, Kansas Chancellor Doug Girard, and Kansas State President Dr. Richard Linton.
8: Hello, Richard.
9: Any relation?
8: Linton is a very uncommon last name. I guarantee we are distantly related.
9: Family tree, maybe, when you guys see each other. The four of them will present options to the full board next week. So there's a lot there, a lot of back and forth to try and squeeze in on that graphic in this conversation. Is Texas Tech going to die on this hill? Because they are they're playing some defense right now.
8: What would suggest they are not hunkering down in their bunkers? They're in, man. They've poured the concrete foundations. They are locked in. Yes, they are preparing for battle and bolstering up to take on whatever. If yesterday proved anything, it is that, yes, they're not going anywhere, which makes me believe that if nothing changes in the court and nothing is turned on its head, even if the conference tries to raise a flag and say, no, you're not doing it, there will be more lawsuits. Texas Tech will just find another judge until they get what they want, and Brendan Sorsby's going to play. Like that, they're going to, yes, die on this hill. But I don't know if I don't think they'll consider it dying on the hill.
9: Yeah. Tom Mars, lawyer, weighing in on Twitter. A supermajority of the Big 12 directors' schools already have almost unlimited discretion to sanction Texas Tech. What's more, they also have the authority to amend the Big 12 bylaws at any time to specifically require the immediate suspension or dismissal of any school which knowingly plays an athlete who has admitted to placing bets on his own team.
8: But why not go back to court and we're just going to sue everyone like Texas Tech said they will?
9: To try and undo that.
8: Yes.
9: But maybe he's then ineligible. At that point, I think it'd be rare if they kept going to court and got another judge that would do the same thing. I think this judge was unique because everyone's like, are you serious? And then the other thing that I found, Jonathan Smith, who's a radio show host in Columbus. I love this. Texas Tech PR strategy to defend playing Sorsby seems to be, one, we're just trying to help a child who's also an addict. Two, hey, at least he didn't murder anyone. Am I right? Three, we will sue you if you don't want to play us. Did I miss anything? The temperature has risen real high. At first it was empathy, and now it's, hey, we're going to sue you. The Texas Attorney General getting involved in this. The Big 12 needs to band together and change the bylaws so that he cannot play.
8: I think they will.
9: And President Reese is a part of this.
8: We're headed for litigation. We're headed for litigation.
9: Let's go there. What can't happen is, hey, I'm rich, I'm going to sue you, don't do anything. This cannot happen. Texas Tech can't just get what they want because they have money. That's how this world is starting to work. But rational thought, ethics, a code of conduct, a certain way, integrity way, needs to exist in this sport. I know that it's not all great and roses and everything. Not everyone's playing by the rules, but this is not okay. I want the Big 12 to band together and do something about it.
8: The world of college sports and the fans and people in it, in large part, view this as a clear dichotomy. There is a clear line. It is good versus bad. But Texas Tech does not see it that way. They just see it as a huge gray area. So everybody sees it black and white, right and wrong. It's a dichotomy. But only Texas Tech is seeing, like, no, massive gray area. Massive gray area. This isn't a simple, you know, right or wrong choice. Yeah, it is. Yes, it is.
9: It's super obvious. Come on.
8: It wasn't everyone that's been banned and punished for way less by the NCAA in this betting realm. Way less.
9: Thousands of bets and up to $90,000. What are 40, we talking about?
8: 40 bets on your team that you were a member of the roster. I know he wasn't playing, but he was primarily betting for Indiana to win. He bet against Indiana at least twice.
9: That's
8: he
9: crazy.
8: Bet against them at least twice.
9: I liked what John Wildner said on this, and I don't always agree with John of the San Jose Mercury.
8: Most BYU fans have very mixed feelings.
9: In doing everything possible to position itself for inclusion in a Super League or expanded version of the SEC and Big Ten, whatever the next structure is, Texas Tech has masterfully made itself persona non grata,
8: uh-oh,
9: a.k.a. they're not going to be included.
8: Nobody's going to like
9: you. If they're going to be like this.
8: Nobody wants to invite you to the party.
9: I think that's a great point is, okay, you're just going to get mad and sue everybody and be defensive about a thing that's obviously not okay. It's wild how defensive.
8: They are the entitled.
9: They had a great defense last year. They're trying to have a great defense this offseason as well.
8: They are the entitled person in your circle who is very difficult to deal with and but always
9: always wants their always, way. We don't want to play on Friday. We get to play our gambler.
8: They're demanding.
9: What?
8: They're entitled. And if they don't get the invite, they're just going to raise all you know what and go sue everybody.
9: The extra scratch that came into the program via Cody Campbell and others really helped them on the field. Now it's making them look very entitled and defensive. I think it's hurting them now. It's hurting perception, and it may hurt reality. We'll see.
8: They literally are on an island. They are on an island right now. It's Texas Tech Island versus
9: the world.
8: It's just a stance. It's a stance.
9: They've become the most hated team in the Big 12 in a week.
8: It's crazy.
9: That escalated quickly.
8: It's crazy.
9: No touching of the hair and face. And that's it! Those are the street rules here, apparently, in this
8: course,
9: fight.
8: Of course, of
9: course. Yeah, we love a little Anchorman. 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
8: Up next on BYU Sports Nation, what was Sean Farnham's reaction to the Knicks' comeback in the Garden last night? And does he think Richie Saunders will indeed end up on his Clippers with the number 36 pick?
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8: Play-by-play, I am Spencer Linton. He is Jerem Jordan. Welcome back to a spirited show. Emotions are high. They have been all week. Based on the Brendan Sorsby situation.
9: Let's talk about your jersey here.
8: And it's
9: USA.
8: It's World Cup
9: Day. Yeah.
8: World Cup begins today.
9: I should have worn mine as well. I tomorrow we got a Deep Blue special, yeah. So we won't be live. Otherwise, I would have worn it. But very excited about the World Cup. We've got, to me, it's the greatest tournament on the planet. Like, I love March Madness, but I love the World Cup the most. I think every 4 years makes it, like, extra special.
8: Of course.
9: March Madness is legit. You know, I love the playoffs of all kinds and blah, blah. To me, the World Cup is great. Like, it's going to be fun. The U.S., Mexico, Canada hosting. So best of luck to our boys.
8: Let's go.
9: Team USA taking on Paraguay tomorrow.
8: Korea plays tonight. There's some local interest with the Korean national team playing at BYU.
9: Are BYU fans kind of rooting for Korea, you think, because they were in trouble?
8: A little bit, probably. I think.
9: Yeah.
8: They played at South Field. They're a part of BYU, at least for this specific World Cup, because they played here.
9: Are they going to make it out the group?
8: Yes.
9: Is that the expectation?
8: Yes.
9: Okay. USA as well. Top two in every group get out. Biggest World Cup we've ever had, 48 teams.
8: There are eight teams that finish in third place that will advance to the elimination round of 32.
9: Yes, we've never had that. So what's the expectation for USA, in your opinion? Because for me, it's not just win the round of 32 game. It's you got to win a round of
8: 16
9: game.
8: Because you're on your home field?
9: Yes! You got to get to the quarters.
8: They looked better in their friendlies.
9: Totally. Senegal and Germany.
8: They looked better. That was very encouraging in playing on home soil and being close to the World Cup in front of packed stadiums, which they will play in front of again, obviously, in the actual World Cup, seem to have helped and re-energized this team. They've made a few subtle changes in their scheme, in the personnel involved, in the substitutions. They're starting to iron some things out. The minimum threshold of success when you're on your home soil, to me, is you have to get to the round of 16. You want them to advance past that.
9: Yeah, I want to win that game. Yeah,
8: like if they win the round of 32 game, and
9: which has never existed, by the way.
8: Exactly. It's just another opportunity, though, to be eliminated. That's what's a little unsettling.
9: But it's also an opportunity to win the knockout game.
8: About it.
9: Let's win a big game on home soil. Let's go. I'm excited.
8: What if the big game is the round of 32 game? Who knows? What if it's a huge opponent?
9: Probably
8: it
9: not.
8: It could be.
9: Win the group, and then you play the second or third best team from another
8: group.
9: What
8: if it's England in Philadelphia on July 3rd in the round of 32?
9: Well, we won the first round in the 1770s, if you will.
8: Oh, baby. World Cup time has arrived. That wasn't an official headline, but it felt appropriate because it's the start today. And yeah, that's why I wore my Team USA jersey. Let's go, America. But we will get to the actual headlines now. Sponsored by BYU Continuing Education, inspiring lifelong learning for Cougar fans everywhere. Jerem, start us off on the headline front.
9: BYU President Shane Reese will meet with other members of the Big 12 Executive Committee today to discuss possible sanctions against Texas Tech and Brendan Sorsby. The committee consists of President Reese, Commissioner Yormark, Kansas Chancellor Doug Giraud, and Kansas State President Dr. Richard Linton. The committee will present their findings and possible options to the full board next week.
8: Track and field nationals underway in Eugene, Oregon. Carter Cutting advanced to the finals of the men's 1500 meters with a school record time of 3 minutes, 35 seconds, and 95 hundredths. He looked fantastic. I watched the whole race. He looked very strong.
9: Let's go.
8: Jane Hedengren competes for a national championship tonight in the 10K. The race is scheduled to begin at 7:56 p.m. Eastern time. Ben Barton leads the pack through the first five events of the decathlon. Barton sits with a 138-point lead over the next closest competitor heading into the final five events today. Let's go, Ben!
9: Kina qualified as the first alternate for the U.S. Open at the Sacramento Qualifier. He shot 3-under, finishing in fourth, and missed qualifying by just one stroke. Hopefully, he gets a chance to play.
8: More often than not, those alternates sneak in. Whitney Bantz of BYU Women's Golf qualified for the 128th Utah Men's State Amateur. Bantz is the fifth woman ever to qualify and the first BYU woman to qualify since Naomi Suifua in 2017.
9: That's awesome.
8: Very cool. Up next, former BYU head golf coach Bruce Brockbank reflects on an incredible career as the BYU men's head golf coach, and we discuss more BYU basketball and Richie Saunders with Sean Farnham. Stay with us.
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8: We are live at Studio B. This is your day-to-day BYU Sports play-by-play. I am Spencer Linton. He is Jerem Jordan. And as promised, once again joining us for another deep and very intriguing BYU basketball
9: segment.
8: Well,
9: we'll see about that.
8: Just kidding. My expectations are very high. Is ESPN
9: usually is
8: basketball insider on the pro and college front, frankly, with what he's been doing, Sean Farnham. Sean,
9: up,
8: great
9: Sean?
8: To have you with us, brother.
23: It's great. So I was sitting through that last segment, guys, just chilling, waiting for you to bring me in. Mm-hmm. And the talk of the World Cup got me excited. And I want to share a story. Right now, in my house, I have parents of a World Cup player.
9: Oh, really?
8: What?
9: Tell us about it.
23: Tyler Bindon, who grew up in Southern California, moved to England, plays for Nottingham Forest now.
9: Oh, legit.
23: Is on the New Zealand national team, and they are here in Los Angeles. The luck of the draw brings him back to where he was actually born and raised.
8: Wow.
23: Here in Southern California, and they will play Iran on Monday. And so his parents are staying with us right now. So if you need somebody to root for, you want somebody besides the United States, you know, New Zealand and Tyler Bindon might be a great one to root for.
9: People rooting for the All Whites. You think I'm kidding? Yeah. That's what they call the men's soccer team of New Zealand. The All Blacks for rugby, the All Whites for men's soccer. That's awesome. That's great.
23: It's pretty cool.
9: I'm stoked.
23: I'm not going to be there at the game, though. I'm disappointed. I won't be at the game.
9: You didn't get your tickets? Dang it. Yeah.
23: No, my son's graduating college on Monday.
9: Oh,
23: so
9: that's a big deal.
23: I'll be there instead.
9: Congratulations.
23: You're a good dad. Thank you.
9: You're a good dad. We were talking about great comebacks in BYU men's basketball history based on what we saw last night in the Garden, which, by the way,
23: don't ask me top five best comebacks in BYU.
9: What's number seven for you on the BYU? That was insane what we saw last night. We saw insanity with Rob Wright III and BYU's comeback down 21-22 against Clemson. The art of the comeback is crazy. What did you see last night that made that so special? Because it's the NBA Finals and OG Anunoby with 1 second left. Like, that was nuts.
23: Yeah, I mean, look, I think there's multiple things that kind of come into play when you see a comeback like that. One is the team that's in the lead has to open the door and allow you back in. And they did that. Charles Barkley talked about, I think it was like 8 straight three-pointers on 8 straight possessions that
8: wow.
23: they attempted with the lead. Like, I mean, make it work. Ball reversal, force them to defend, get to the free throw line, manufacture points, keep them at bay, even as they got going. Now, the Knicks, though, to their credit, they took that opportunity and they ran with it. And they literally got out in front. They played a little bit more in transition. They turned up the tempo and the pace of the game, and that was initiated through their defense. That helped out a ton. OG was great all night long at both ends of the floor. De'Aaron Fox, though, like, you can take about everything you want to talk about last night's game. De'Aaron Fox is most likely the reason why they lost the game. Even with the historic comeback, with 11 seconds left to go, why are you trying to score? And his post-game discussion was, well, I wanted to force them to make a three to beat us. Cool. You had a one-point lead with 11 seconds left to go. Time and possession is more important than anything else. Dribble it as you gather the ball. Dribble all over the paint. Look like you're going to shoot. Turn around and dribble it back out. Take 5 more seconds off the clock, 6 seconds off the clock. Guess what they're going to do? They're going to foul you. you're going to go to the free throw line. And at the very least, you make one or two, it's either a 2 or 3 point game. Now the worst case scenario is you're going to overtime. But instead, he takes the shot with 11.1 seconds left to go, and he ends up getting blocked. And then Mike Brown calls the timeout as the ball crossed the timeline, sets up the play. Jalen Brunson, really good job of going with enough time that allowed for the offensive rebound and the potential putback. You know, sometimes you think about execution in those moments. You want to get a great shot. The shot that Jalen Brunson had wasn't a great shot, right? He had De'Aaron Fox and Wemby both guarding him. But he knew he had to put something on the rim. And because there were two guys on him, that was the trigger to go ahead and let it rip, because that means somebody wasn't going to get boxed out. That somebody happened to be OG Anunoby. He did exactly what he needed to do. What a great play athletically to get up there, get his hand on the ball, and thrust it towards the rim and watch it go through with 1.2 left to go.
8: The atmosphere was, in a word, electric. And I don't often see that. In fact, Jeremy and I were talking about it this morning. We don't often see that in an NBA game, not even in playoff games. We see it at the college level because of student sections and just how engaged the fans are in general. But it was fun to watch kind of that college atmosphere take over for an entire arena at Madison Square Garden. What did you make of the atmosphere and how unique that was last night?
23: It's a byproduct of the quality of play. You don't see that type of play all season long in the NBA either. I mean, this series has been great. It's the first time since 1975 that you've had a series have a game that has come down to a single point twice.
8: Wow.
23: in an NBA Finals. And so the effort that you're seeing out on the floor, the competitive greatness of this series that we've seen so far has welcomed and opened up the door for that. And because of some of the unfortunate incidents that have taken place outside of MSG, I anticipate that San Antonio is going to be absolutely unhinged coming up here in Game 5. This is how this series, and when you watch this, I would just say this too. When you watch this series, if the NBA was played like this every single night, there wouldn't be a better sport in the world.
9: Right.
23: Like, the effort, the fight, and I get it, the grind of 82 games, guys would get hurt, all those things, true. But, man, watching these games every single time they tip it up, it's like, this is going to be great. Even last night when it was like 29 points, and I'm sitting there on the couch going, man, I think this thing's over. And then all of a sudden it's a 13-0 run, and you're like, maybe not. Maybe they still got more here. And then it kind of played out that way, where it becomes an iconic, all-time great NBA final game in an unbelievable atmosphere. And I had as much fun, you know, not so much watching where Taylor Swift was doing, but like Larry David right next to the Spurs
9: Jerry Seinfeld.
23: Bench. Jerry Seinfeld, Jimmy Fallon,
8: all the former
23: Knicks players right there on the baseline. You know, watching all those guys, seeing Stephon Marbury jump up with his sports coat and tie on, screaming and yelling. Man, that is... it's awesome to see, and the NBA needs more of it. This has been a huge series for the NBA, huge series for New York, and obviously San Antonio is going to try to see if they can still stake claim to it and see if they can rattle off three games in a row, because just as easy as it could have been a sweep for the Knicks, this thing also very easily could have gone four in a row for the Spurs. That's how tight this series has been. So it's about who executes and what kind of adjustments they make over the next couple of days before they get to San Antonio.
9: We should probably talk about BYU at some point. Richie Saunders projected as high as number 36 in one recent mock to the Clippers. We know you want him to go to L.A. in some form. Could he realistically go in the 30s despite the ACL? Could you see that happening?
23: I could. I think that the margins are very slim for those that are in that position. And so what that means is there's a lot of similar ratings for NBA prospects in the second round right now. So it becomes down to what your fit is, what your need is, and what you want. The fact of the matter is, in the two seasons as a starter at BYU, he averaged over 17 points per game with shooting splits of 51, 41, 83. Analytically driven, that's why you hear certain people say, well, that grades out to be a first-round pick. And a lot of those splits and his efficiency plus his motor, his ability to create rebounds, all those things kind of lean in to that. So I think once we get past 30, there's a couple of things that are going to be put into play. One is, Are you drafting a player that you're going to stash? Some teams are going to they don't see a lot of value in the second round pick right now, so they're going to look to stash players overseas. Others are going to look to get players that they feel like could be a diamond in the rough. I think Richie falls in the diamond in the rough. And the reason why it's the diamond in the rough is because of the injury. Outside of the injury, you could say that there's a potential shine there for a guy that can make an impact. I mean, you watch this series that we're watching right now. Landry Shamet has been unbelievable in this postseason run for the New York Knicks. Could Richie Saunders play that type of role at the next level? Yeah. Like, I mean, like if you close your eyes and you're like, could Richie Saunders hit those shots? Yeah, Richie Saunders can hit those shots. Can he play with that level of intensity? Yes, of course he can. We've all seen it. So I think that there's some people that are in front offices that are going back and they're reviewing more and more tape. And more tape you watch on Richie, the more and more you're going to like Richie because he makes winning basketball plays. It's not just about the efficiency. It's not just about his point production, but it's about his effort. It's about the intangibles. It's about the things that don't show up in the box score on a consistent basis. Yet, if you watch the game, you can't help but notice Richie Saunders in the plays that he's making, whether it's tipping a ball out to give somebody a second chance and on the offensive glass, or whether it's getting the offensive rebound and amongst the trees and not being even remotely fearful to draw the foul or get hacked as he goes back through the contract. So I think he's going to find a home. I think he's going to be happy where he gets. And I could see that. And if that happened, you know, as a Clippers fan, I'd be really excited because I think that you'd be getting a part that when he's healthy is going to help you win games. And he's a culture guy.
8: Yeah.
23: Like the more and more you watch teams like the Thunder, teams like the Spurs, teams like the Knicks, like there's a certain culture and there's a belief of how they've done it. And they have good guys that are competing for one another. And it doesn't mean that, you know, there's not an edge to them. Richie has an edge to him when he plays. There's no doubt about that. But he looks to his right, his left, and he says, I'm here not only for myself, I'm here for these guys. And the more and more that gets fostered, I think that the NBA is starting to identify that those pieces are more valuable than you think, and that's where Richie Saunders is going to play in.
8: Only 12 days until the first round of the NBA draft, followed by the second round the next day. Cannot wait for that. Sean, great to talk to you, brother.
9: Good to see you, Sean.
23: Guys, we're not saying goodbye yet. We're not saying goodbye. I'm sorry. I'm going to railroad your show. I sat through a whole segment. Here's what I'm going to say. All right? Here's what I'm going to say. How did we not talk about AJ's suit? You asked me all about last night, and you didn't ask me about AJ's purple suit standing next to Commissioner Silver. It sure looked like the number one pick standing next to the guy that's going to say, I think Adam Silver's like, just pronounce your last name one more time for me. I want to make sure I get it right.
9: We do have other guests on this program. I'm really sorry to tell you that, but we always appreciate your time, Sean.
23: I thought I was the only one.
8: Thanks, Sean. Good to talk to you, brother.
9: Thanks, Sean.
23: Bye, guys.
8: Up next, speaking of that next guest, it is the legendary golf coach at BYU, Bruce Brock Bank.

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0: Welcome back to BYU Sports Nation. We are live in Studio B and thrilled to welcome in a legend. He is now, technically speaking, the former head coach of BYU Golf, Bruce Brockbank, as he moves into retirement. It was the new head coach yesterday in that chair, and now you get to come in and have the final
1: say. I get to top whatever Todd said yesterday that you want to say.
0: You get to one-up him because that's your whole play, right?
2: That's when you get. That's what you get when you're a little bit older.
0: What have your emotions been like as you've watched Todd now officially ascend into that new role and as you stare at the next phase of your life in retirement?
2: Well, you know, I'm really excited for our team and the program. I think Todd is, he checks all the boxes. He is, he's been doing it for 20 years, and I couldn't be more excited to see what he accomplishes. I think the sky's the limit. He's got a great group of guys right now, and a big part of that is him. You know, I've been there just cheering him on, and hey, keep up the good work, and so now he gets to ride off and coach the team, and I think there's great things ahead for sure.
1: What do you think will be his kind of spin on the program? Because you're two different people, and he learned a ton from you, but he'll kind of make it his own at some point.
2: You know, he is Todd has a lot of energy. He gets up every day, and he's about these kids. And, you know, they're very fortunate to have a guy like that. And he's been making little subtle changes for a little while. And so I think he's ramping up to, if you will, get the program at a level to where we can win championships again. We've been close. We've snuck up on it. We've had some really good teams, great kids. But I think he's going to set a standard that I think will even be better. Let's go back to the Carl Tucker days. In an environment that is very, very competitive. But a big part of the reason we've been where we have the last few years is because of Coach Miller. And so I just think you'll see it continue to grow.
0: Love that you said that because his energy is very infectious and it matters and translates into recruiting, which has now brought in some big-time players. And he listed a number of them. Kia Akina, understandably, is going to steal the majority of headlines because of what he has done so consistently on the course. But what have you seen on the recruiting front that makes you the most encouraged about not just what Kia is doing, but what the entire roster is capable of as this program looks to get to

0: match play in that next level of the NCAA championships?
1: You know, he's been, like I said, we have been working hard. We're out there all summer long trying to find kids. And right now the timing has been really good. He keeps finding ways to get those top players. You know, to be able to have a local kid like Kihei, and we've had a bunch of them the last, you know, 10, 15 years. These local kids have kept us in a great spot, very competitive in the Big 12. And so there's been a bunch. But when Kihei came along, that was one of those guys where there were a bunch, there were three or four, but we needed to, you know, find a way to get him to stay here. And Todd did that. And now as we move forward, we've got the kids that are very comfortable in this environment at Brigham Young University that want to be here. And we had to get out and make sure that this was the spot they would choose. And that's what Todd's done.
2: Can't wait to see the future of Kihei and the whole team and program. Most people, when they retire, they play more golf. As a men's golf coach, what does that look like for you? Are you going to play less golf when you retire?
1: You know, it's funny you ask, because Coach Tucker told me, oh, wow, it's probably been 35 years ago, he said, because I was still playing in some Opens and, you know, dabbling a little bit. And he goes, look, pal, you're going to have to quit playing golf if you want to do this job right. And so I haven't really played competitive golf other than COVID for 35 years.
0: No kidding.
2: Really?
1: And so in my case,
2: now you can.
1: I've got to kind of find the love of the game and get back to it, but I'm sure that's where my friends are going to be. So we're going to play a little bit more golf, and I might even, you know, I haven't played with the team much, but I might tell Miller that if you need somebody to sting these guys every once in a while when there's a spot open, give me a call.
2: So there's like a chamber that will be activated within
1: sure.
2: you on the golf course? That's great.
1: I love to compete.
2: That's great.
0: Come on. Bruce, I need a ringer from time to time.
1: Give me a call.
0: Okay.
2: Can you come to the corporate sponsorship team tournament we're going to be at, the BYU football tournament?
0: His name is Druce Drockbank.
2: You got to wear a mustache and like some glasses.
0: That's great. Kihei, we found out yesterday, had some new swag that is specific to him that was released. And Todd Miller brought in some vests yesterday.
2: Very kind of him.
0: What would the Bruce Brockbank swag look like if you were in that NIL realm?
1: Oh boy,
0: what's your go-to golf outfit?
1: Number one, I'm the most boring guy when it comes to clothing, so it's not gonna go, and so we don't have to worry about that.
2: Like a but quality windbreaker.
1: Yeah, it is fun to see. I'm probably gonna have a pair of Levi's and a hoodie with Carl's logo on it.
0: And it might be
1: on the left chest. It might be in the middle. You never know.
2: Let's go. I love that. What are your feelings and emotions as you kind of close this chapter of your life, having given so many years to BYU men's golf?
1: You know, it's I've been so fortunate, right? I mean, I played here, and it's been an incredible ride. But I couldn't be more excited for the future of BYU golf. I'm excited about more time with family. Some trips, spending time with Lisa, being a grandpa, and going to tournaments and not have to worry about what the finish is going to be, right? But I'll be I can't say enough about. It's been so much fun, right, from a player and a coach. That's why the emotions come, because it's just surrounded with so many great people. You're gonna, you know, the student athletes. Faculty, administration. The people that do all the work that we take all the credit from, you're going to miss that association. But they'll, you know, this I'll fly in from time to time, probably a little more often than they want it to be, just to say hello, because it's a big part of my life.
2: Absolutely.
0: Bruce, I mean this, you're the best. And we need a golf analyst, like we have a football analyst and a basketball analyst. So whether you want to or not, you're going to be that guy. So, that's happening.
1: I'll give it a shot. I'll give it a shot.
2: Thanks, Bruce. We appreciate it.
0: Congratulations on a great career.
1: Thank you very much.
2: Great to have you here.
0: All right, up next on BYU Sports Nation, some final thoughts as we close out another memorable and emotional show. You can follow us anytime on demand. We'll see you back here after the break.
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8: a daily half hour of spiritual focus. Today on Finding Center, the theme is loving and charitable service. Mark Alden Collister, a professor in the BYU Department of Communications when this devotional was given, will give his address entitled Lost and Found.
13: The other day while walking through the Wilkinson Center on my way to the Cougar Eat, I noticed the windows of the YServe office, and I saw where students had turned the name YServe into a question. Using colorful markers, students had covered all the windows with responses as to why they serve. I was intrigued and stopped to read them. A few of the answers to why serve were humorous or just incredibly honest, such as, because I usually get refreshments, to get dates, women, and because when you are in the service of your fellow man, you are closer to the food. But most offered serious reflections, such as, because I love my Heavenly Father, because the gospel is delicious to me, and because I want to put more good into a troubled world. As I continued to read, I realized that there were lots of reasons as to why serve. I pondered some of the listed reasons and thought of my own motives for serving, and wondered if perhaps my service could use some refining at times. Well, if the intent of the good people in the YServe office was to get us thinking more about service, it worked on me. What began as a simple attempt to get a salad at the Cougar Eat has turned into weeks of thinking on this topic and now a devotional talk. So this morning, I would like to write on that window, so to speak, and share with you some of my thoughts on YServe. I would like to begin by quickly examining some primary reasons for serving. Elder Dallin H. Oaks has made the task easy for me. In a conference address given when I was a student, he introduced reasons why people serve, in ascending order from lesser to greater. The first and lowest reason is hope of earthly rewards, where our service is focused on receiving honor, praise, or recognition. Next is good companionship, which is centered on social benefits. Both of these reasons, he notes, are self-serving. Moving upward along the continuum is the fear of punishment, a concern for what will happen to us if we don't faithfully serve. Next is serving out of duty or loyalty, a motive that's commendable and will merit blessings, but still falls short of the ideal. And then there's hope of an eternal reward, a powerful source of motivation, but not quite there yet. So, have any of these reasons ever found their way into your service? Admittedly, they have to mine. Elder Oaks then reminds us of the highest reason, the more excellent way, which is charity, the pure love of Christ, the greatest of all virtues. He explains, it is not enough to serve God with all of our might and strength. He who looks into our hearts and knows our minds demands more than this. In order to stand blameless before God at the last day, we must also serve him with all our heart and mind. Close quote. So if we hunted down another set of windows on campus to write, we might pose this question, why serve out of charity? Before exploring the question, I'd like to just take quickly a moment to review what this virtue is and how it's developed. Mormon explains that charity is the pure love of Christ, that it suffereth long, it's kind, envieth not, is not puffed up, not easily provoked, thinketh no evil, rejoiceth not in iniquity, but rejoiceth in the truth, beareth all things, believeth all things, hopeth all things, and endureth all things. We know that charity encompasses all godly virtues. It's not merely a kindly act. It is something we become. And that desire leads and grows out of a study of the life of Jesus Christ and a commitment to follow him. We learn that prayer also is critical in developing charity because charity is a divine gift that is bestowed upon us. Mormon teaches, wherefore, my beloved brethren, pray unto the Father with all the energy of heart, that ye may be filled with this love which he has bestowed upon all who are true followers of his Son, Jesus Christ, that you may become the sons of God, that when he shall appear, we shall be like him, for we shall see him as he is, that we may have this hope, that we may be purified as he is pure. Now, on to the question. why serve out of charity? In offering my own answer, I'd like to start with a story. While living in Tucson, Arizona, my wife Colette and I were watching the local news one Saturday night when we heard the story of an 8-year-old boy who had earlier that morning wandered from a campground south of Tucson and failed to return. The terrain into which he wandered included mountains, gullies, foothills covered in desert vegetation, much of it dense, making the search very difficult. The boy had now spent a hot day and was about to spend a cold night alone in the desert. Colette and I thought of the parents, of the unimaginable anguish they must be feeling. We also considered the young boy alone, cold in the desert. We thought of our own young children and couldn't imagine how we would feel if they were lost. Just before midnight, the phone rang. "Brother Collister, this is the bishop. Did you hear the news about the lost boy?" I confirmed I had. "The boy is in our stake," he said. "He was on a father and son's outing, and early this morning he got separated from a group of older boys who were exploring a short distance from the camp. People have been searching since then, but he is still lost. Would you meet in the morning at my house to help in the search? They need more volunteers." Very early the next morning, before the sun rose, a large group of us gathered at the bishop's home and quickly set out in vans to the search site. As we drove into the foothills and neared the campground, I saw cars leaving, carrying volunteers who had already spent a long day and a night searching the desert. The boy's father, I later learned, was not aware that replacements were on the way. And with many volunteers returning home to eat and sleep, he wondered if there would be enough volunteers to cover the expanding search area that now extended for miles in all directions. But when he saw our large caravan pull into the parking lot, filled with volunteers, he was overcome with emotion. I remember seeing him cover his face in his hands and cry at the sight of so many people coming to search for his son. The leader of the search and rescue, a large burly man with a thick beard, quickly organized us into small teams and assigned us search areas on a map that lay across the hood of his car. We felt the urgency of the rescue as he explained that 24 hours had passed since the boy wandered from camp, that the boy had already gone through a very hot day and a cold night, that the search area was immense and that the desert terrain was rugged. I was on the last team to receive an assignment, and while waiting, I watched the boy's father. I saw his anguish. I could only imagine the overwhelming pain and concern he was feeling. I listened as he expressed gratitude to the departing teams as they set out into the desert. You couldn't help but feel a love for this good father and his lost son. As I stood next to the leader, I suddenly heard the crackle of his radio. We then heard an excited voice from one of the search teams exclaim, "We found him, we found him. He's okay." The leader, who had shown great control up to this point, now jumped in the air for joy and actually started to cry. His voice was choked with emotion as he called out to the boy's father and to all present, "They found him." The leader called for all the search parties to return to the campground and then quickly drove off with the joyful father to pick up the son. I then watched a beautiful scene unfold. Across the desert and over the hills, largely hidden from view up to that point, came the search parties. They were numerous. I watched them materialize from hills, gullies, canyons, and the valley below. Some volunteers looked very tired and worn, having searched since the beginning, but full of joy at the news. Soon the vehicle carrying the son and his father arrived back in camp. I could not hold back the tears when the father emerged from the car holding his son. The son's face was buried in his father's neck as he clung tightly to him. A large group of volunteers quickly crowded around to cherish the sight of the father and his son reunited. The state president asked for all news cameras to be turned off and hats removed while he offered a prayer of gratitude. The image of the father holding his son, encircled by an army of volunteers with heads bowed, is one of the sweetest memories of my life. Now, there are many parallels from this experience that I might highlight, such as the urgency of these last days in searching for the lost sheep, the sacrifice of such efforts entail, the persistence required. But it was the image of the Father during that search and rescue that has remained most salient in my memory and that I would like to focus on. That morning, I received a small glimpse into what our Heavenly Father must feel as he looks out and sees many of his children struggling and wandering across a rapidly darkening, spiritually hostile landscape. For him who is perfect in love and compassion, whose creations are continually before his eyes, the pain and anguish he must feel is hard to imagine. I think of the words to the hymn, "Dear to the heart of the shepherd, dear are the 99. Dear are the sheep that have wandered out in the desert to pine. Hark, he is earnestly calling, tenderly pleading today. Will you not seek for my lost ones, off from my shelter astray? Out in the desert they wander, hungry and helpless and cold. Off to the rescue he hastens, bringing them back to the fold." Enoch was given a similar perspective on a far grander scale than mine. The Lord showed him in vision all the inhabitants of the earth, and he witnessed the disturbing spread of Satan's power. As it covered the world, he saw Satan and his angels laughing and rejoicing in their success at enticing God's children into darkening and forbidden lands. Then Enoch's perspective was suddenly and forever changed. He saw something that absolutely astonished him. He saw God weeping. "How is it that thou canst weep, seeing thou art holy, and from all eternity to all eternity," he asks, unable to hide his surprise. "Thou art just, thou art merciful and kind forever, and mercy shall go before thy face and have no end. How is it thou canst weep?" In answer to Enoch's question, the Lord described the future suffering of his disobedient and unrepentant children and says, "Wherefore should not the heavens weep, seeing these shall suffer?" Enoch learns that God feels anguish and pain and sorrow for his wandering and suffering children. Enoch witnesses the great depths of God's love and compassion for each and every one of us, not just on some general, abstract level, but on an individual, intimate, and personal level. His love and concern and interest in us are beyond our comprehension. That morning, I also saw the gratitude of the boy's father for those who so willingly and lovingly sacrificed. I witnessed his great joy at the return of his son. Our Heavenly Father feels these emotions as well, but in a far greater degree. He is ever grateful to those who search, lift, and bless. Those who go out and search for the lost ones or those who struggle certainly offer our Heavenly Father some relief from his concern, anguish, and sorrow. And his joy is full in the sheep that return to the fold or for the lambs that are comforted. So, for me, part of the answer to the question, why serve out of charity, is rooted in God's infinite love for his children and his desire that his children experience that love. He accomplishes this in part through his under-shepherds, those who lovingly assist him in his work. When our service springs forth from the wells of charity, we experience God's love as it flows through us to those we serve, and they in turn come to feel that love. Let me illustrate with a story. Many years ago, as a freshman at BYU Hawaii, I was passing through some very difficult life experiences. I was also aware of my imperfections and felt distant from my Heavenly Father. I was not guilty of any egregious sins, but I was not where I wanted to be spiritually. I was much like the boy who, through carelessness, had wandered into the desert. On a particular Sunday, a conference was held on campus presided over by President Spencer W. Kimball. He spoke to a large gathering of saints who had come to hear the prophet. I remember feeling the Spirit as he spoke. Following the closing prayer, all arose, and in respectful silence, we watched that great man exit the building. As we filed out, two young Polynesian students I had met at the dorms approached me and invited me to walk with them to the Hawaii Temple, where they were going to spend the afternoon reading the scriptures. I was a bit surprised at the invitation, not knowing them very well at the time, but I gladly accepted. When we arrived at the temple, we walked to the upper grounds. I didn't have scriptures with me, so as they sat on the grass to read, I walked a short distance away to sit on a stone bench. I cannot remember all I thought and felt that day. It was many years ago. But I remember thinking about my Heavenly Father and how I wanted to draw closer to him. I started to pray. But as I did, I do remember feeling heavy and discouraged. At that time in my life, I had a hard time envisioning a God full of love and compassion. I felt I was praying to someone who was always displeased and disappointed with me and far away. I didn't understand the true nature of my Heavenly Father, but my perspective was about to change. As I sat on the bench, my attention was suddenly drawn to a small group of people excitedly walking toward the entrance of the temple. I looked beyond them and saw, to my great surprise, President Kimball and some local and general church leaders coming out of the temple. They were walking down a sidewalk that led to a gate where cars had just pulled up to carry them to the airport. A half dozen or so people lined the sidewalk, waiting to greet him as he made his way to the awaiting cars. I stood up and apprehensively approached the sidewalk, deciding to remain a short distance away from where he would pass. However irrational it may sound, I was afraid to approach him. I decided that as a prophet, he might be able to peer into my heart and see my imperfections. I felt that I was in need of greater spirituality and a serious haircut. So I decided to remain what I consider to be a safe distance from the sidewalk. Well, I miscalculated. As he passed by, he looked right at me. I then recorded in my journal what happened next. President Kimball suddenly stopped and turned and headed right for me. The prophet grabbed my hand, gave me a hug, and kissed me on my cheek, and then looked me in the eyes and said, "I love you." End of quote. I was overcome with emotion. The only words I was able to get out were, "Thank you." I felt something in that hug and expression of love. I then watched him through my tears as he climbed into an awaiting car. He looked through the window at us with such pure and loving eyes and waved goodbye as he drove away. I then ran behind the temple and had a good cry. Yes, I felt President Kimball's love for me, but his love pointed to the wellspring from which it flowed. I felt an outpouring of my Heavenly Father's love for me, so real and so clear. The feeling remained with me for a time. President Kimball's act of kindness could have come from the groundskeeper that day, because if it had flowed from the fountains of charity, I'm convinced the same results would have followed. Having it come from the prophet certainly made it very special. But what flowed through him and was communicated to me was my Heavenly Father's love. He was reaching out to me through one of his special servants and through two wonderful students through whom the pure love of Christ flowed to me that day. Through that experience and others, I've learned that as we strive to follow the Savior and as we fervently pray for charity, our service undergoes a remarkable change. We begin to feel his love more keenly for those we serve, and we feel his love for us as we serve, and the outcome can be marvelous. When our Heavenly Father bestows his love upon us, it is not meant to simply pool within us, but as it flows through us to others in Christ-like service, we are transformed. Like a river flowing over rough stones that with time becomes smooth, polished, and beautiful, his pure love as it flows through us transforms our nature and blesses those we serve. President Kimball once said, "My life is like my shoes, to be worn out in service." That same discipleship defines President Monson's life and so many others that we all come to know. They are Christ-like because they strive to serve as he did. Perhaps at times you may feel that God is not aware of you or that you haven't felt his love. I believe that if you will reflect for just a moment on the loving service you receive from others, you will see the workings of the Lord moving in the background. The Lord may move someone to offer a hug, a smile, a kind note, or an invitation. I believe that Heavenly Father is far more involved in those experiences than we may know. Another reason we serve out of charity is because charity can deepen our love for our Heavenly Father and for his children. Robert L. Millett once said, "As we live in a manner that allows the Spirit to be with us regularly, we begin to see things as they really are. Our love for God grows as we begin to sense his goodness for us, and we become aware of his involvement in our lives And as we begin to acknowledge his hand in all that is noble and good and worthy, I remember a few weeks ago feeling weighed down with a heavy matter. I prayed for a time, asking the Lord to lift my spirits. I arose from my knees and went downstairs to the kitchen where my wife Colette was loading the dishwasher. She stopped in the middle of loading, looked up at me, and immediately walked over to give me a hug. When she eventually pulled away, she said, "Are you all right?" I was surprised at her question, knowing she knew nothing of the difficult matter. She said she felt an impression in that moment to give me a hug. I marveled at a Heavenly Father's kindness and tender mercies that he would prompt my wife to lift my spirit. He might have lifted my spirit while I was praying, which he sometimes does for us. But instead, he chose to work through her. As a result, Colette felt and witnessed his love, as did I. And the experience served to bring her and me even closer together. At times, we're called upon to serve those who at times may make it difficult to love them. The Savior taught, "For if ye love them which love you, what reward have ye? Do not even the publicans the same?" But charity in such moments can soften hearts and heal relationships. I remember on one occasion a frustrated, angry ward member speaking quite sharply and unkindly to a bishop, criticizing his leadership. While I listened, I found my anger rising, feeling his criticism was unfair and inappropriate, for I had such great respect for this bishop and knew of his great sacrifices and able leadership. After the ward member concluded his comments, I was ready to provide a strong defense for the bishop and tell the ward member how I felt about his behavior. But before I could speak, this great bishop, with eyes moist from the stinging rebuke, replied with such genuine love to the member. "Thank you for sharing your comments," he said. "I know that I have shortcomings, and you have shown me where I can improve. I commit to do better. Now, what can I do to make things better for you?" A spirit came into that room, and a change came over the ward member, a visible softening, followed by an apology. The bishop expressed his genuine love for this man, and the meeting came to a close. I remained in the room until the ward member had left, and I was alone with the bishop. I couldn't speak. I was so moved by what I just witnessed. It was charity, pure and sweet. The bishop looked over at me, and he could tell that I was emotional. He asked if I was all right. I couldn't answer for a moment. I then told him that I had just witnessed one of the most beautiful Christ-like experiences of my life and thanked him for it. In closing, I want to draw upon Ezekiel's vision, in which he sees a millennial temple built in Jerusalem and witnesses waters suddenly bursting forth from the threshold of the temple, flowing eastward to the Dead Sea. Joseph Smith spoke of the literal fulfillment of the future event. Now imagine Ezekiel standing on the bank under a hot Judean sun, looking over this miraculous river in the desert as it flows from the temple and journeys eastward. In the vision, an angel invites Ezekiel to walk with him along the bank 1,000 cubits and then wade across the river. As Ezekiel crosses, he notices that the waters reach to his ankles. While this must have offered him some relief from the heat, the Lord never meant for him to have an ankle-deep experience. No, the river offered far more. But to feel more of this river, Ezekiel obediently followed the angel further downriver along the bank. As he progresses 1,000 cubits, he's instructed to once more cross the river. This time, the river has risen up to his knees. The pure, clear water flowing through the hot, arid desert valley must have been so refreshing to Ezekiel. Perhaps his desire grows, wanting to experience more of this remarkable river. Another stretch of obediently following the angel, and another crossing, he finds the waters have risen and now reach his waist. Again he is called to follow, and again he obeys. After walking along the banks for a final 1,000 cubits, Ezekiel is astonished by what he sees. He records, "It was a river that I could not pass over. The rivers were risen, waters to swim in, a river that could not be passed over." End of quote. Waters to swim in, a river so vast and mighty that it could not be passed over. What an appropriate symbol for the infinite love that flows from our Heavenly Father and His Son, Jesus Christ. But the angel has one more surprise for Ezekiel. He shows him the transforming and miraculous power of this river. Ezekiel sees that everything the waters touch, they bless, heal, and prosper. The desert landscape is literally transformed. It comes alive with an abundance of trees and fruits of all kinds, and plants whose leaves contain healing powers. He beholds great fish in the river, drawing people from all around who cast in their nets. To his joy, he then witnesses the pure waters ultimately flowing into the Dead Sea, healing waters forever. Ezekiel concludes, "Everything that liveth, which moveth, whithersoever the rivers shall come, shall live." Such transforming and healing powers point to the atonement of Jesus Christ, the ultimate expression of love. My prayer would be that we might desire with all our hearts to swim in such waters, not ankle or knee deep, but experience waters to swim in. This is only possible to the extent that we follow the Savior in faith and obedience and pray with all our hearts that He might bestow His love upon us, that we might feel those living waters of the Spirit, of the pure love that flows to us from our Heavenly Father and His Son. They desire that we direct these waters to others through our Christ-like service. This is why we serve out of charity. The fruits of charity will be a greater desire for the eternal welfare of others, a heart that is quick to forgive and slow to judge, slow to anger, that sees the good in others, that is patient and kind and seeks those in need. I'm grateful for the great shepherds that have blessed my family and me, who have led me to these living waters through Christ-like service. Isn't it exciting to see out over this mortal desert and see so many missionaries, over 88,000 strong, young and old, searching for our Heavenly Father's children to bring them out from the desert to these healing waters? It's inspiring to see so many of you making your way to the temple, lovingly fulfilling callings, doing genealogy, performing simple everyday acts of kindness, a hug, a smile, a compliment, a note, an expression of love. May we strive to do a little better each day. In the name of Jesus Christ, amen.
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5: You can be espousing any religion, but if you're really doing the inner inconvenient work of becoming a more developed human being, more Christ-like, Buddha-like, Elohim-like, Allah-like, if you're doing that inner inconvenient work and you're of service to God's creation, you're a Sufi.
6: On In Good Faith, we believe that all faith traditions have something to teach us about how God is working in the world and in our lives. So join us as we listen and learn. This week on In Good Faith, we're talking to somebody who really gets interfaith. In fact, you just feel the passion that he has for this. This is Imam Jamal Rahman. He's in Seattle, and we're going to talk about this fabulous interfaith space that he is involved with. Heather Bigley is our senior producer in studio here today.
7: Hello.
6: Also, Aaliyah Ebert.
8: Hey, everyone.
6: His enthusiasm is just contagious to me.
7: And so many quotes from Rumi. So
6: we like that.
7: I loved it, actually. There were so many lovely moments where I was like writing down.
6: And no matter what your denomination is or isn't, you might find out, besides what you think you are, you're also a Sufi.
7: Yes. Imam Rahman is a part of a group called the Interfaith Amigos and is the co-founder and imam at Interfaith Community Sanctuary. And he's adjunct faculty at Seattle University and a Sufi, which we get to talk a lot about in this episode.
6: The imam spoke to me from this beautiful building that's an interesting interfaith space shared by different faiths. And so I asked him how that came to be.
5: We actually own a historic church building, which we have converted into what we call Interfaith Community Sanctuary. And here we have an interfaith group. We have Muslims, we have Jews, we have Christians, we have Hindus, Buddhists, Wiccans, and also, not to forget, a very large segment, which is probably the most popular segment emerging in this country, spiritual but not religious. I'm in the prayer room. The gold wall you see behind me is actually what we call the Qibla. This is in the direction of Mecca. So when we pray in this prayer room, we pray in this direction. But however, this prayer room is used by Jews, by Christians, Hindus, or as a meditation place also. And what is very amazing, Steve, is that this place was given to us for free. It's a historical church building. We were a group, we called ourselves the Circle of Love. For 7 years, I forget when we started exactly, but for 7 years, we used to have classes, retreats, workshops in different people's homes. So the people in this church before us, they had heard about us. They invited us, and they were an aging group. I guess they were my age, at my stage of my life. And they said, you know, we'd like to hand this church over to another group because we are aging. The mortgage is paid. We have some money owing for repairs and things like that. We've heard about you. They tested us. They had us come and speak. They got to know us. They said, here is the church. Be responsible. So our knees are scraped with gratitude, Steve.
6: What a beautiful gift, a beautiful offer to the community.
5: Yes. And it's a historic building. It was built in 1890, which for Seattle is old.
6: So not only were you involved in interfaith work, but you did it with a couple of specific community religious leaders. And together you became known as the Interfaith Amigos. So tell me about that.
5: When 9/11 happened, there was a lot of agitation. You might call it Islamophobia. And at that time, we realized in 2001 that, you know, we don't know enough about the other's religion. We are tribal. We can have little get-togethers once or twice a year. And, you know, the common complaint is when those infrequent gatherings happened, the conversation was absurdly nice. The behavior was absurdly nice. But when people went back home, Muslims became terrorists, Jews became occupiers, Christians became liars. So a need arose for different religions to get to know the other on a human mm-hmm. level. Mm-hmm. And that is a starting point of Rabbi Ted Falcon from his synagogue, Pastor Don McKenzie from his huge church in the university area, and then Interfaith Community Sanctuary. We got together and we just became friends. We didn't realize we would bond together and be doing programs all over America and then even overseas. But because we became friends, people started calling us the Interfaith Amigos.
6: The TED Talk that the three of you did is one of my favorite videos and explanations of interfaith.
5: I want to tell you from the beginning, you have great taste. Congratulations.
6: Yeah, I like the Three Stooges too. So... What have you learned from those years of being together? And were members of your own congregations curious about why is my spiritual leader hanging out with these other leaders?
5: No, they're very much in tune with the realization that if we really want genuine peace and understanding on our planet Earth, we've got to do the inconvenient work of getting to know the other on a human level, heart to heart. That's critical. But you know, Steve, to do that, I have to simultaneously do what is called the inner inconvenient work of becoming a more complete, developed human being, which means I have to transform my ego from a commanding master into a personal assistant. I have to purify and open my heart. So that inner work is critical. And then equally critical is the work of connecting with the other who is outside my tribe. I'm a Muslim. Mm-hmm. This is a majority Christian country. It is my sacred duty as a Muslim to bond with my brothers and sisters of the Christian faith. There are Jews here. There are Hindus. There are those who are spiritual but not religious. If I really believe in a cohesive, unified, loving, compassionate society, I have to bond with the other. You know, Mahatma Gandhi, this was his plea, his pleading and imploring. He would say, if you really want peace in a multi-religious society, which is the majority of the world, if you really want peace, it is your sacred duty to have an appreciative understanding of the other person's religion.
6: Well, that's a beautiful concept. And what experience do you have when you travel and you lecture someplace where there's a very small Muslim minority and a less understanding or open majority? In the U.S., that would be Christian.
5: Even if I take it another way, I have to connect with not only people who sing my song, being liberal, progressive, etc., etc. So for me as a Muslim, I make it a point to connect with very conservative Christians, brothers and sisters, who really are allergic to Islam. Mm-hmm. And I have done that as an experiment which lasted several years. And I have very good, by now, Christian friends who are hardline Christian friends. And I found that the best way was really to persevere in my exertions with sincerity, with humility, with patience, to really connect with them again and again and again and again. And Steve, in the beginning, obviously they were very suspicious. They thought I'm trying to convert them. But as time went on, and as long as I am humble and sincere and patient and persevering, guess what? It took me a year to connect with these people who I would say were quite Islamophobic. As they got to know me, they lost their allergy about mm-hmm. Islam. But you know what the greatest learning was? I got to know them for their sense of community, servicing of one another, the relationship with another. I learned a lot about the love in a community. They have such a wonderful sense of really authentically helping the marginalized and living among them in foreign countries. See, I come from Bangladesh, and I'm so touched by those missionaries who go there, who have lived in the remote villages. And one couple I met spent 15 years living in the same state of poverty as they are, meaning no running water, no toilet facilities, etc., etc., and connecting with them. Of course, preaching the gospel of Jesus, that's wonderful, but being of service, I find that very heart-touching. So you see, I got changed in that sense of having a greater sense of inner spaciousness, inclusivity. I didn't realize in my progressive nature, I was narrow-minded. I was stereotyping. It took that personal connection to open me up.
6: Yeah. Well, you talked about being willing to do the inner inconvenient work, and that couple, of course, was doing it. They also did some very outer inconvenient work over those years. That's a blessing to the whole community when we can patiently listen. You said it took you a year to sort of work into a relationship, and that you learned, you feel, it sounds like, as much as they learned.
5: Absolutely. It's a two-way street in terms of being of service to one another and learning from one another.
6: Will you talk to me just a little bit? We hear about the Shia and the Sunni.
5: Yes.
6: We don't hear as much about the Sufi. Can you explain, sort of in a nutshell, Sufism?
5: You mentioned Shia and Sunni. Those are the two denominations in Islam, like Catholics and Protestants.
6: Mm.
5: 85% of Muslims are Sunnis, 15% are Shia. And it's based on a very sad historical fact about the choice of a successor. And just that dispute of who should be the community leader caused this division among the Muslims. Sufism is not a denomination like Shia or Sunni or Catholics and Protestants in Christianity. It is simply a heartfelt aspiration to live the religion, to live the spirit of the tradition, and not be too enmeshed in these theological beliefs and disputes that drains our energy and time. To be loving, to be of service, to do the inner inconvenient work, but have the heartfelt aspiration to live simply, not just talk about religion, debate about religion, fight about religion, kill over religion, but to live it. That's who Sufis are. But let me tell you what the confusion is, Steve. But there's a lot of confusion. Because the question is, do you have to be a Muslim to be a Sufi? Because if you look around America, you'll find there are a lot of Sufis around. But in fact, the majority of Sufis in America are Jews. You have Christian Sufis. You have Hindu Sufis. You have spiritual but not religious Sufis. So the question is, do you have to be a Muslim to be a Sufi?
6: It sounds like the answer is no.
5: No, exactly. But Sufis will just smile. They will say, they'll always explain by metaphor. They will say, it's like this, you know, have you seen Muslims pray? Muslims always point their prayer rug in the direction of the Kaaba. Behind me is the direction of the Kaaba. Kaaba is that symbolic house of God in the Grand Mosque in Mecca. And all Muslims, they point their prayer rug in the direction of the Kaaba. A Sufi will say, what happens if you're enlightened, you're doing this inner inconvenient work, and metaphorically, your prayer rug is now inside the Kaaba? If it's inside the Kaaba, does it matter in what direction you point the prayer rug? No, you're already inside the Kaaba. So a Sufi is very open-minded. You can be espousing any religion. But if you're really doing the inner inconvenient work of becoming a more developed human being, more Christ-like, Buddha-like, Elohim-like, Allah-like, if you're doing that inner inconvenient work and you're of service to God's creation, you're a Sufi.
6: Well, that's beautifully explained. And what an image. If you're in there, where do you face?
5: That's
6: right. Sounds like you try and face God.
5: The Quran says God is outside of you and inside of you, inside your heart.
6: So, Imam, will you take me back to early days for you in Bangladesh and what you remember growing up about faith? And do you remember at some point you also had to adopt that? Like, is this my actual belief or just a tradition I'm part of?
5: You know, Steve, I was very lucky. I don't know how God assigns people in different cultures, families, countries, but I was born into a family where I spent very little time in Bangladesh, in those days called East Pakistan, because my parents were diplomats. That's one point. The other point is, particularly from my paternal side, my grandfather and his forefathers, they were wonderful healers and teachers of Islam. And my grandfather, for example, was a very well-known rural healer and preacher. You might say he was a Sufi, and I think he would call himself a Sufi, but a very learned theologian also. So I have that background of that lineage of Islamic spirituality. But because my parents were diplomats, I've lived in several parts of Europe, many parts of Middle East, depending on my father's postings. But for example, when I was very young, my parents were posted to Italy, and we had neighbors who were Catholics, and they loved us. And they would take me and my brother every Sunday for Catholic Mass. I have a memory of entering those churches and doing communion. And my parents would not object. My parents would just be open-minded. So because of my parents' travels, I've been to so many churches. In fact, people here, they joke and say, Jamal, you probably experienced communion more than we have, you know, as a child. I've been to synagogues. I've been to Hindu temples. I was always told by my parents, interfaith is not

0: I developed that feeling of what many would say is at the core, at the heart of Islam. I'm not saying Muslims practice that, which is an inner spaciousness, mm-hmm. to be able to be inclusive. If I, as a Muslim, if I'm rooted in Islam, if I really believe my faith is very beautiful, and then if I study other religions, this expands my own understanding of my own religion. There's a very wonderful professor of religion called Houston Smith. He says, you can look at the Quran from one angle, the Islamic angle. But if you also look at the Quran from different angles, because you have studied different religions, you'll have a more complete, a deeper understanding of your own Quran, of your own religion. So I have found this is so true, which is why I'm able to speak with sincerity, humility, and people will believe me, I feel, because they know I'm sincere. I've done it myself. I say, I'm rooted in Islam, but believe me, if you study other religions and their practices, you'll become a better Muslim.
1: This is In Good Faith. We're speaking with Imam Jamal Rahman of the Seattle-based Interfaith Community Sanctuary. I'm wondering if it's even possible, but can you put your finger on why you believe in God? Is that a feeling or experience?
0: God is an experience. Of course, we're told there is a God, this and that, you know. For me, I've had my own experiences, but I must tell you, there was one Christian poem that really touched my heart. O almond tree, O sister almond tree, tell me about God. And the almond tree blossomed. So nature can really help you realize. Mm. And then there's the verses in the Quran, which have really given me a feeling of Allah. So for example, there's a verse in the Quran that says, if all the trees in this universe became pens, and all the seven oceans became ink, and you began to write out the mysteries of God, and the oceans became depleted, you started all over again, you wouldn't come closer describing a fraction of the fraction of the fraction of God's mysteries. Now Rumi, when he read this, we believe, he uttered those famous words about God, about the invisible world, sell your cleverness. Sell your cleverness and buy bewilderment. That had a deep impact on me. So when I study different religions, in Taoism they say about God, those who say do not know, and those who know do not say. So that touched me a lot. Then I studied Hinduism, and I love the saying in Hinduism, what is God? The mind cannot think it, but it is that by which the mind thinks. The eyes cannot see it, but is that by which the eyes see? The tongue cannot utter it, but is that by which the tongue utters? So for me, I realize it is an experience. Are you familiar with Hafiz, 14th century Sufi sage Hafiz? He says, you have to taste through your own experience what is called the glow of presence. I felt the glow of presence when my parents passed away. The tragedy of my parents passing away. In that tragic moment or moments, I felt the glow of presence, a guidance, a support, a healing, a nurturance. So for me, it's okay. People say they don't believe in God. It's an experience. You'll have to have that experience.
1: I would love to ask how all these years you keep going when it may at times feel like pushing against an immovable object, and yet you push.
0: Thank you for that wonderful question, because I've examined that myself. I've always wondered what gives me the greatest joy and the greatest support in times of despair. We all have our ups and downs. It's a world of opposites. There is joy, there's bound to be sorrow. I would say two things. One is having wonderful relationship with core family members. That is a key for me. By grace of God, I have a very close-knit family, and every one of us is of extensive support to one another. That's one. And the other one is having good friends, genuine community. What Rumi calls, please come out of the circle of time and enter the circle of love. That circle could be from your family and all from your friends, but it's a close-knit group with whom you can be vulnerable, with whom you can share spiritual practices. The Prophet Muhammad, peace be upon him, he always insisted, have these spiritual companions. That's critical, because to grow in life, you have to have this circle with whom you can be.

0: vulnerable and with whom you can grow through sharing of spiritual practices. Find friends who love the truth. That's, of course, is a very open-minded word, you know, truth. But if it resonates and you're living the truth and feeling the truth and expressing the truth, I'm growing. I'm having the ingredients for becoming a more complete human being.
1: And that seems to be a foundation upon which you can keep doing the work, whether it's
0: absolutely
1: convenient or not.
0: Very well said. If there are moments of despair, hopelessness, deaths happen, hopes are dashed, terrible things happen, there's family, there is friends, and I can keep doing my prayers, my inner inconvenient work of transforming my ego, opening up my heart, and having the support all around me. That is critical.
1: Do you have time for just another question or two?
0: Absolutely. I have all the time. Yes, yes, yes.
1: Have you been able to make Hajj?
0: I have performed the Hajj, but not because I was so eager to do it. It's only because, by chance, my father was posted to Saudi Arabia. And in those days, the capital was Jeddah. And Mecca is not far away. So I remember every Friday, or most Fridays, we used to drive down to Mecca with the Kaaba. You know, you could, in those days, spend nights in the Grand Mosque. So I've been to Mecca close to 100 times, and then performed the Hajj also. But I can tell you this much, Steve. I remember as a child, just about 10 years old, I think, if I remember correctly, spending nights in the Kaaba. In those days, I did not know that much about Islam. I remember the sense of heartfelt awe, spending nights, especially moonlit nights, and staring at the Kaaba and feeling what we have described before, that glow of presence. I felt it as a child. Simply being in the presence of that historical place and staring at the Kaaba late at night. And I would talk to people around me, and some were very old people. And so some came from our part of the world. I would talk to them, and they would say they have married off their children. They have taken care of their wife, meaning discharge of earthly responsibilities. And they're here now in their old age. And their greatest joy and wish is simply to die in Kaaba, in Mecca. So I felt their, shall I say, their sacred fervor, that the perfume, the fragrance of their heartfelt connection with God, with Muhammad, with the prophets. And that rubbed off on me. At that time, I felt, wow, what an experience. That was my Hajj, spending nights as a child in presence of the grand house of God called the Kaaba.
1: A truly unique privilege and experience as a child. I see why it sticks in your memory.
0: Yes, yes. I savor that memory again and again and again.
1: Imam Rahman, is there something you want to be sure that you share with us?
0: I usually end my sermons with this one saying of the Prophet Muhammad. If I may, I'd like to say it to you also. When you arrived here from the invisible world, everybody around you was laughing and smiling, but you were crying and weeping when you entered this world. Live such a life that when you depart, everybody around you is crying and weeping, but you are laughing and smiling. I wish this for myself and for you and for every member of your community and also my community.
2: You just heard Imam Jamal Rahman talking about interfaith and finding community. One thing I really loved from his discussion was the inner inconvenient work of getting to know the other, meaning people who are maybe different from you or believe different things, and also just personal growth and development. And he talks about how interfaith is less about conversion, is more about becoming more complete. You know, learning about other people also helps you become a better person.
1: Mm. I was thinking of the Rumi quote he gave and the invitation to be part of a caravan of hope. We need that. We need that really bad, but that it's an invitation and we do have to act. And listening to him talk about how he didn't just make an effort like it would be good if I knew people in the community of other faiths, but they just became his true and real friends. And I've had that experience a few times. And I love that feeling. I love loving people who are different than me in important ways. And that's that caravan of belonging. We're grateful to Imam Jamal Rahman for speaking with us today Our episode was produced by Aaliyah Ebert and Josh Orton. Our production team also includes Heather Bigley, Leah King, Katarina Martinich, and James Sturdivant. Our post-production sound designers are Lauren Sandberg and Brandon Lewis. In Good Faith is committed to the idea that we all benefit from hearing people of widely varying backgrounds share their personal experience with faith and belief. 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Would you like to be an interfaith amigo? 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In Good Faith is a production of BYU Radio. I'm Stephen Cap Perry. I hope you join me again soon, right here in Good Faith.

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7: BBC News with Moira Alderson. Iran has insisted that a final decision on a deal to end the current conflict with the United States has not yet been reached, despite President Trump again claiming that an agreement would likely be signed imminently. Remotely addressing a campaign telerally on Thursday night, Mr. Trump told the audience the conflict was over.
8: I don't know if you heard, but we ended the war with Iran today, and they have agreed never to have a nuclear weapons, something that we insisted on. That was the whole purpose. That was 95% of it. And they've done it in the most powerful way you can do it.
7: Numerous earlier such claims over an imminent end to the war have failed to materialize. But the president's latest comments again fueled a stock market rally and saw oil prices fall. The former South Korean president, Yoon Suk-yeol, has been sentenced to 30 years in jail over charges that he ordered drones to be sent into North Korea in an attempt to provoke a response. Mr. Yoon is already serving a life sentence for a failed martial law attempt. Jake Kwon reports from Seoul.
9: The tension between two Koreas shot up in 2024 after a drone dropped leaflets over North Korean capital. It was the former president who sent the drone, expecting Pyongyang to strike back, the judge said. He wanted a military clash to justify a martial law planned later the same year. But Pyongyang did not strike, and Yoon declared martial law 2 months later. Yoon's defense minister and his military intelligence commander were also convicted and given 30 and 15 years in prison term.
7: Relatives of those killed in last year's Air India plane crash are marking the first anniversary of the disaster as the wait continues for a final report into the cause. At least 260 people were killed when the aircraft crashed into a residential area shortly after taking off from Ahmedabad. Here's Archana Shukla.
10: We've been meeting with many of these family members who say that some information and knowledge about what happened would also mean a bit of closure for them in terms of knowing what really went wrong. It's also important in terms of aviation safety to come to understand what would have caused this crash to avoid future such incidents. A lot is at stake for companies involved as well, but especially for the families. A very, very somber last year, many of them still struggling to believe that their family members will not come back.
7: Archana Shukla reporting. The Men's Football World Cup has officially begun in Mexico City with a comfortable win for the co-hosts in the opening match. Mexico's 2-0 victory over South Africa at the Azteca Stadium featured a chaotic second half that saw three players sent off. In the opening day's other game, South Korea have beaten the Czech Republic 2-1 in an evenly contested, entertaining match. BBC News.
11: Regarding my most, something I'm proud of that I accomplished.
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14: And then I fell in, but I was able to get out.
15: It's time for The Appleseed, an hour that uses the power of great stories to help you make sense of the world and communicate with the people who are important to you. I'm Sam Payne, your host, and we're excited to bring you some great stories today. You know, in a lot of the stories that we love, the characters are working to maintain or uncover a connection to something bigger than themselves. Think about The Lion King, in which the enormous spirit of Mufasa the lion comes in a cloud to Simba and reminds Simba that he's lost a connection to his heritage by, in essence, forgetting who he is, the son of a king. Think about Harry Potter, who slowly discovers not only his connection to the wizarding world, but also his place of prominence in that world. And who can forget this moment of longing for a mysterious connection to something wonderful?

0: Understand me.
1: Kermit the Frog doesn't even understand whatever it is he wants to be connected to. He just longs for it. And that's what this episode of The Appleseed is about. It's about connections, using stories to discover and maintain the connections to heritage and home and family and more that can unlock meaning for you. We're going to explore how an important object can sometimes be the key to unlocking a connection to a beloved place. The object in this case is a guitar owned by Detroit storyteller Reverend Robert B. Jones.
2: I'm broke and I ain't got a dime, Lord, I'm broke.
1: We're also going to meet a couple of New York friends who work to share ancient stories with young audiences today. Their act is kind of comical, but they know they're sharing some of the world's most enduring values in the stories they tell.
3: When you're in an improv group or a band or in a play, you're really succeeding or failing together.
1: That's the Bible Players, and we're going to talk with them a little later on in the hour. But let's start with Reverend Robert B. Jones, shall we? Reverend Jones travels the country sharing a deep love of blues music with audiences of all kinds. And audiences who hear him find themselves uplifted and moved by the music and by the stories behind it. There's something sacred, it turns out, in Robert's feelings about the blues. And before we get to that story about Robert's guitar, I want to introduce him to you by way of this little bit of conversation with Reverend Jones. When he visited the Appleseed studio to record some stories and songs for you, I asked him how blues guitar player Robert B. Jones became Reverend Robert B. Jones. And here's what he told us.
4: My pastor was a great guy. He had pastored for 37 years and had been a great mentor to me and just a great influence and a friend. And no one expected that he was going to get pancreatic cancer and it would take him so quickly. So here I was, you know, an associate minister, which meant I got to preach maybe twice a year, got to shake hands, say an occasional prayer, because I was always a good boy. But now we don't have a pastor, right? And we're wondering who could succeed this man. And we went into this period of upheaval. And there was a young man who was too young. He was about 17 and wasn't married. And there was a guy who was a little too old. They'd been married too many times. And there was a guy who was a workaholic. And then there was me. And everybody's objection to me was, but you know he plays blues. So it's like, yeah, okay. So, and, you know, I was just like kind of going through one of those why me points in your life. And then the Spirit like spoke to my mind and said, why not you? Right? Why not you? You've benefited from this man's teaching and preaching. Somebody's got to carry it on. The mistake I made was to think that God wanted me to give up this music. But I tried to. I tried to move away from the music. And one day I was at an airport and I had my guitar case with me. And a young man asked me, what's in the case? And we started talking. I had an old National Resophonic guitar from the 30s. We started talking about guitar, ended up talking about life, ended up talking about abandonment and truth and spirituality. And that's when I discovered God didn't want me to give up the guitar. God wanted me to use the guitar in a way that was different. And so when I come to festivals or when I come to coffee houses, I just try to be the authentic me. And I'm a person who's got kind of a crazy sense of humor, and that's in there. I'm a person who loves history, that's in there. And I'm a person who loves God, and that's in there. And so I think when you do what you do and people see, you don't have to be like this dry, stale piece of toast to love God. They say, hey, that's cool. You know, maybe I can love God too and be who I am. So God knew all of that when he made the mix. And so it's just a joy to be able to travel around and share with audiences of all kinds some of the things that have been poured into me. Yeah.
1: A little bit of an introduction to Robert B. Jones, talking a bit about how he became Reverend Robert B. Jones. And I'll tell you what I love about what Robert said and why I wanted to share it with you. It's that part of the story in which he realizes that it's not in spite of his love for the blues that he feels useful to God. It's because of it. I know in my life, and it may be the same for you, that I sometimes think that I might be more useful if I were less like me. That's an easy trap to fall into, I think, especially because it's easy for us to see all the things we don't like about ourselves, all the things we wish we could change. And while there are always things about myself that I'll try to work on and improve, I find myself just a little bit inspired and comforted when I hear Reverend Robert B. Jones say,
4: God knew all of that when he made the mix.
1: There's probably an invitation there, and I make it to you now to sit down with some of the people who love you and talk together about some of the wonderful things in the mix that makes up you. You might be surprised at some of the terrific things people see in you, and they might be surprised at some of the terrific things you see in them. Anyway, we promised you a story about a guitar. I've always thought that important objects make great windows into great stories. You've probably got something on a bookshelf or a mantelpiece or a desk that holds a story worth telling. Robert B. Jones's guitar is just such an object. And it's kind of unusual. Its back and sides are made of narrow strips of wood laid close together rather than big solid pieces like most guitars you've seen. I bet he gets asked a lot why his guitar is that way. People probably wonder where he got a guitar like that. And Robert B. Jones has answers to those questions. And in those answers, you'll learn a lot about Robert, a lot about Robert's Detroit home, and a lot about the blues. He's in the Appleseed Performance Studio, along with our terrific studio audience. Let's go listen, shall we?
4: Thank you, Sam. And thank you, folks, for coming out. You may have noticed something about my guitar. It's a little unusual. It's kind of got pinstripes. And there's a reason for that. One of the things I love about this music is that it really tells its history. It's not just, you know, it's not just a style of music. It's the blues is not really a noun. It's not a thing. It's sort of a verb. It's what happens when folks from a certain culture and a certain time frame took music and made it their own. It's like you could start off European.

You know, we just make anything into the blues, right? So the blues wasn't always a guitar music. There were pioneers. There were people who changed American music. And you think about American music as kind of like this, well, I think of it as this experience of what happens when the European meets the African in the Deep South, right? That becomes American music. And there was a guy by the name of Blind Lemon Jefferson. Not Blind Lemon Pledge, not Blind Melon Chitlin, but Blind Lemon Jefferson, because I guess his mama, after 12 kids, just ran out of names, right? And he was born in Wortham, Texas, and he was born blind. Big, big old boy, grew into a big old man. He had two talents in life. One was wrestling. Apparently, if Blind Lemon could get his hands on you, you were hit. That was it, right? But his greater talent was to play these little bitty parlor guitars. And I don't know if you've seen old pictures of these guys playing these little tiny little guitars, but getting all this sound out of them. Well, Blind Lemon in the 1920s was one of the first people who made music on the blues guitar. And where everybody else was strumming, on top of Old Smoky, all covered with snow, Blind Lemon was picking.

Thank you. Now, one of the things I love about Blind Lemon Jeff is around 1912, he was hanging around with a guy named Huey Ledbetter. Now, some people know who Huey Ledbetter was, but some people don't. Huey Ledbetter was the king of the 12-string guitar players of the world, according to Huey Ledbetter. And he came up with these amazing songs that people are still singing today. You can ask kids, you know, do you know any Huey Ledbetter? Like, no. But you ask them, like, have you ever heard a song like, me and my wife can pick a bill of cotton. Me and my wife can pick a bill of day. Me and my wife can pick a bill of cotton. Me and my wife can pick a bill of day. Ooh, Lordy, pick a bill of cotton. Ooh, Lordy, pick a bill of day. Ooh, Lordy, pick a bill of cotton. Ooh, Lordy, pick a bill of day. And then if you ask their grandparents, do you know Huey Ledbetter? They go, no. But then you say, well, have you ever heard...

So all of that music is from like that same era, like the turn of the 20th century, because a lot of things were happening in the turn of the century. Not 2010, but 1910. Detroit was building up in 1910, and it was an amazing place. Folks were flocking to the city of Detroit to build automobiles because this man by the name of Henry Ford came up with this idea called the assembly line. And Henry Ford was an equal opportunity employer. He was also an equal opportunity exploiter. And he brought in folks from all over the world, and he had white folks and Irish folks and Polish folks and Italians and African Americans, and he had thugs for every one of those flavors, so that if you drove anything other than a Ford car, the Italian thugs would come and beat up the Italian guy until he decided to get a Ford Model T. And the black guy would do the same thing. And so because of that, Detroit started to really rise, and they put up all of these amazing houses in the city of Detroit, built around 1910, 1912, 1913. And so being a student of history and a lover of Detroit, there's one house that caused me to really want to tell you the story about it. And it was built in 1910 on a street called Trumbull. And in fact, this house is a lot closer to you than you possibly can imagine.

0: So, thank you. So, for the radio audience, this guitar is looks like it's pinstriped. It has wide ribs of maple, and those are floorboards separated by strips of dark wood, and that's walnut from shelves. And the top is really kind of three-toned. It came from a Douglas fir ceiling joist, and inlaid in the 12th fret is the year 1910, and inlaid in the headstock is the image of the house. So no matter where I'm playing, if I'm playing this guitar, I'm always playing Detroit. Thank you.
1: 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After that performance we just heard, I look forward to a little studio talk back around the desk with friends, and that's up next. I'm Sam Payne.
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1: We just enjoyed a story in the Appleseed Performance Studio from Reverend Robert B. Jones, a story about an important guitar, a guitar that keeps him connected to his Detroit home. So wonderful to hear that story, and good heavens, to hear that music as well. It's time for a little Appleseed Studio talk back. We're here at the desk with our producer, Brian Tanner. Brian, it's great to have you with me.
8: It's great to be here.
1: And also with Lacey Ivey, one of our assistant producers. Lacey, good to have you with me.
9: Good to be here.
1: I'm thinking about objects that help us stay connected to stuff. And Brian Tanner, you've got an object right here on the desk.
8: I was thinking about the things that I own that help me think about the people that I love and the people that I'm connected to. And I thought about this bell that I have, and I'm holding it up here and ringing it a little. It is a brass bell, very ordinary looking, and it has a black wooden handle. But this was given to me by my grandmother. Huh. It's inscribed here, Martha A. Tanner, educator, Nebo School District.
1: Oh, wow.
8: She taught first grade for decades, and they gave her this bell, and when I see it and when I hold it, I can think of her out on the schoolyard, maybe ringing the bell to bring the kids back in. And, you know, by the time I knew my grandmother, really, she'd already retired. She already had the white hair and everything. And so I think of her that way. But this bell makes me think, like, no, she was young once. Huh. And she was a teacher. And she influenced the lives of hundreds of children who passed through her classrooms. And so I love this bell. It reminds me of my grandmother.
1: Sure. What about you, Lacey? Tell us what you were thinking of as you listened to this story from Robert B. Jones.
9: I actually thought of my own guitar. I mean, I felt so connected to this story because he's from Detroit, which is Michigan.
8: Wow.
9: And I had lived in Michigan for a little while. I went, and one person that I really got close to had this really, really old guitar. Hmm. We went over one day. We were just having a wonderful dinner with her and her family, and she pulled it out, and then I asked her if I could play it a little bit because I knew how to play. After getting to know that family for a while, she actually sent it home with me.
1: The guitar came home with you.
9: The guitar came home with me.
8: Wow.
9: So I still have it. I was away from my family, but I got to know a whole new family out there.
1: Oh, that's so cool. You know, for me, food memories, you know? I'll eat something that reminds me of something that my mother used to make, mm-hmm. you know? And mm-hmm. I'm absolutely back there, mm-hmm. you know? It's actually a food story that I brought as today's Radio Family Journal entry.
10: The Radio Family Journal with Sam Payne. A tiny little story for you and your family. Right when you need it. On the Appleseed.
1: I was a senior in high school, and I was taking a foods class. Now, I had only taken the class, really, as a way to fill a required credit, and I don't know how much I was looking forward to it, but almost immediately, I was won over. We learned about cooking temperatures and about keeping food preparation surfaces clean and about how to properly wash a dish, about why you include certain ingredients in baked goods. I mean, some of it was science-y and some of it was like a health class and some of it was like living in the school cafeteria. And I remember watching a video in class about how to frost a cake. This was way, way before the Great British baking anything, and I was mesmerized. I learned about buttercream frosting, and oh man, I better stop there because I got to finish this entry in the Radio Family Journal, and well, my mouth is beginning to water. I found that making food was something I wanted to be good at, which is why I lost so much sleep over the final assignment. We were supposed to make an entire gourmet meal, all from scratch, for our families. We were to choose the menu items, prepare them, present them, photograph them, eat them, and then come back to class and talk about them. And we knew about the assignment from the beginning of class, and I fretted over it like it was the ACT test. And I didn't get any relief until my mom said, "Why don't you make one of your grandmother's Greek dishes?" Now, my great-grandfather was an immigrant from Greece. As a kid, he had lied about his age to get a job on a ship, and he came to America and stayed. He fought for the United States in World War I. And my grandfather, though he had been born in Duluth and not in Thessaloniki, was every bit the Greek my great-grandfather was. And though my grandma's people were Scandinavian and not Greek at all, my grandfather's home was a Greek home, and my Scandinavian grandmother made the food my Greek grandfather loved. I didn't know any of this. In those days, I lived in an American middle-class town in an American middle-class way. I was pretty much like every other kid in my American middle-class school, learning the American middle-class stuff that all of them were learning, and I didn't think much about my heritage. And then came this meal. My grandmother lived 700 miles away, and calling on the phone in those days was expensive. Of course, there were no cell phones. So this project started with a letter asking my grandma if she'd help me make a meal, and then a letter back from her with ideas for menu items, lists of ingredients. And on the day I made the meal, I did call her. I held the phone under my chin, stretching the long phone cord over to the kitchen counter and to the stove and the oven, as my grandmother gave me tips about how to make the food of, well, the food of my family. And with making the food came stories, the stories of how my great-grandfather got here and about the branches of the family still in Thessaloniki at the foot of Mount Olympus. I learned about my family name, Pappas, a name shared with so many Greek immigrants, even though they're not related to each other, because it was a general abbreviation from their real names, which often came from the priests of their congregations, Papadopoulos or Papa Stefano, or in the case of my family, Papa Vasiliou, all shortened to Pappas in America. And I heard those stories. My grandmother taught me about oregano and rosemary and lamb and olive oil and olives and cheese. And her daughter, my mom, taught me about honey and phyllo dough and chopped pistachios as she showed me how to make baklava, laying down layer after layer of paper-thin dough and nuts and honey and butter, and then in the end, cutting the finished baklava into diamond shapes. This was more than a meal. When I was done, I was filled with the stories of my family. I was connected to my heritage in a way that I never had been before. I saw things about the relationship between my grandparents that I had never seen before. I saw things about their relationship with my mother that I'd never thought about. And of course, the next time I looked in the mirror, I saw things I had never thought to look at before. I saw the shape of my nose. I saw the thickness and color of my hair and the line of my jaw. I saw all that as meaning something. And the food was great. The kitchen smelled like, well, it smelled like my grandma's house. I remember my mother leaning over the pans as they came from the oven, deeply breathing in the family smells. And then we called my brothers and my sister into the kitchen and my dad, and we sat at our little kitchen table and we ate. I don't think that meal changed anyone's life, not anyone else's, at least. It wasn't a miraculous example of proficiency in the kitchen. It wasn't the best lamb or baklava anyone at the table had ever had, but it changed me. Over the course of the day, I felt like a window had been opened between me and my Greek family. There was more to me, as it had turned out, than just me. I was part of a heritage, and that changed everything.
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1: Thanks for joining us for that entry in the Radio Family Journal. Family storytelling helps us develop a sacred connection to the people we love and to those who have gone before us. It turns our hearts toward where we came from. And maybe the story of a meal made for a high school assignment, as simple as it is, reminds you of something over which you can connect. It's been really fun to talk with Lacey Ivey about a guitar that came home from a time when she lived in Michigan, a guitar that she still has. Lacey, thanks for sharing that story with us.
5: Yeah, of course.
1: And Brian, you brought that bell.
11: Ring it one more time. Yes. Recess is over.
1: That's right. There's a lot coming up on the Appleseed. Up next, we're going to take you to St. Louis, Missouri, where we ran into a couple of New York friends on a performing tour. Andrew Davies and Aaron Friedman are their names, and together they're the Bible Players, sharing some of the world's ancient stories with today's audiences. And as they're doing it, they find themselves part of a conversation that includes ancestors, storytellers, and people of faith that go back thousands of years. And you're going to meet them. It's coming up. I'm Sam Payne.
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1: It's such a pleasure for me to be with you on today's episode of The Appleseed, an hour that uses the power of great stories to help you make sense of the world and communicate with the people who are important to you. After all, great stories can change the world. I think about the two friends to whom I want to introduce you next. These two friends work together to share some of the world's oldest stories with some of its newest people. And that makes them feel like they're part of a great conversation that began long before them and will continue long after. I got to see these guys perform for one of their terrific audiences on tour. And that's where we'll begin the story. We're at the Jewish Community Center in Creve Coeur, Missouri, in the audience to hear the Bible Players, an improv and storytelling comedy duo specializing in presenting Torah stories to audiences of all ages. Now, the Players are Andrew Davies and Aaron Friedman, and while they're based in New York, they tour all over the country, and they're in Creve Coeur as guests of the St. Louis Storytelling Festival. And here, like in other places, they present an hour dedicated to stories that allow them to showcase certain values, courage or community or respect. And they teach audiences the Hebrew words for those values as well. And tonight, it's chesed, the Hebrew word for kindness. And they're sharing lively, funny, dramatic renditions of the story of Moses and Zipporah, Isaac and Rebecca, along with a generous sprinkling of jokes and costume pieces, and even a recurring bit called Mitzvah Moments, in which they present very brief lessons about precepts of good behavior, like commercial breaks between stories. And their audience of kids and their families is spellbound. And it's near the end of their performance now, and they have time for one more story. And here are Andrew Davies and Aaron Friedman to set it up. This comes just after they've asked the audience if anyone has ever been to Jerusalem. Some raise their hands.
15: There's a special spot in Israel, a special spot you may have visited if you got to go there. There's a special wall. Sometimes people write notes about their hopes and prayers and dreams, and they put the notes on the wall because that used to be part of the Beit HaMikdash, the temple in Jerusalem. And the rabbis tell this story about why the temple was built in that particular spot. They say it was because of the chesed and kindness of these two brothers. Now, these two brothers were farmers. One of these brothers lived by himself, and the other brother lived with his three kids and his wife.
1: And with that, Andrew and Aaron get ready. One of them portrays a man snoring, and the other, for a moment, portrays the man's wife. And they're both wearing their Bible Players uniforms, brightly colored T-shirts, one red and one blue, and ball caps to match. The ball caps say, "The Bible Players" on the front. You'll like hearing Andrew and Aaron here, but you'll also get to hear the delight of their audience right up close to the action. The story starts with the snoring man waking up from a bad dream.
16: Brother!
15: Oh my goodness, husband, you woke me up.
16: I'm sorry.
15: You know I'm trying to get some beauty sleep.
16: Yeah. I think you need some more.
15: That's what I'm saying.
16: I cannot sleep, honey. I can't sleep. I keep worrying about my brother.
15: Oh.
16: He's all alone.
15: Oh, well, it's nice that you're thinking about your brother. But why don't you stop thinking about it and start acting?
16: Acting. To be or not to be. That is the question.
15: No, no. I'm more Jewish.
16: To be or not to be. Oi, what a question.
15: No, no. Sorry, I'm saying acting like take action, you know? A man of words and not of deeds is like a garden full of weeds.
1: With that, you're getting the flavor of a show by the Bible Players. The husband in the story decides to secretly bring to his brother a sack of barley. But across the field, the second brother, played by the Bible Player who a moment ago played the first brother's wife, is pondering on his own good fortune and on the plight of the first brother having to care for a family when the second brother has only to grow enough grain for himself. So just as the first brother is planning to secretly deliver a sack of grain to the second brother is planning to secretly deliver a sack of grain to the first brother. Each unknown to the other, they set out, each to the other's house, sending.
17: I ho, I go, bring barley to my bro, that's all I'll sing, copyright infringement. I ho, I ho, I ho, I'll just leave this sack by his door.
1: The brothers return, each to his own house, to find a mysterious sack of barley on his porch. Baffled by the mystery, the next night they try again, each brother secretly delivering a sack of barley to the other's porch. This leads to a sequence where Andrew and Aaron, as the two brothers, run back and forth again and again, each trying harder and harder to leave a sack of barley on his brother's porch, only to find a mysterious sack of barley on his own porch when he gets home. And the audience gets more and more giddy.
18: What the hey, Bob Zion?
16: Wait, I brought this bag to my brother twice.
18: I brought this bag to brother and my brother twice already.
16: Okay, I'm bringing it now.
18: Stay. Brother, what are you? But I thought, oh, you little son of our mom. Brother, what are you doing?
16: Brother, I was bringing you some barley because you don't know how to get food. I have my wife and the kids are all alone.
18: Oh, brother, I was bringing you a sack of barley. I just have to feed myself and you have so many mouths to feed.
16: What chesed? What kindness?
18: Oh, I love you, bro.
16: Ditto, huh?
1: The Bible players take a bow and then lead a discussion with the kids and grown-ups in the audience about chesed, kindness. And they ask questions that help their audience discuss kindnesses that they've done to others and that others have done to them. And at the end of it all, the Bible players wrap up the show with their signature rap, their theme song.
19: Because we're the Bible players, who makes the Bible lots of fun?
20: Whose Bible playing job is never done?
19: The Bible players,
20: now God didn't like the Tower of Babel, so he fused them all with biblical scrabble.
21: Goliath was a scary, hairy jock,
22: but David took him down, that guy did rap.
23: Moses talked to a burning bush. If he sat on the plane, he'd have a burning tush.
19: Because we're the Bible players,
22: who tells stories and is funny too?
20: Who makes the Bible feel brand new?
19: The Bible players, the Bible players.
22: Thank you so much, everyone.
1: After the show, in the hall, Andrew and Aaron are mobbed by fans at the merch table. Things clear out as soon as the ice cream truck arrived. It's a planned part of this performance. And I spend a few minutes chatting with Andrew and Aaron about their work. We're there in the lobby of the performance and still in company with some of their fans

0: created the Bible Players.
1: Yeah, and part of the birth was also we were working at a summer camp together, and on rainy days, they didn't know what to do with all the kids. So they asked us, you know, what can you do with like 300 kids in a gymnasium? Like, we don't want to just keep showing them the same movies over and over again. So, you know, necessity is the mother of invention. And so on those rainy days, we just started coming up with games and stories and scenes. And, you know, you get feedback from kids real fast. Kids do let you know really quickly if they are into it or not into it. They are not subtle. So we really learned what the kids loved, and we started writing stories, and we thought about the values we could teach through stories.
2: In the audience we saw today, we saw a lot of kids, we saw a lot of their parents, grandparents, and things like that. What's the difference between performing for, I guess, you talk about having a background in improv, you know, which is probably not largely a kid audience,
0: no,
2: right?
0: No, it's true.
2: What's the difference between performing in that environment and performing, you know, material that has a lot of the same underpinnings, but for a kid audience?
0: Good question.
1: I'll say that performing with kids, it's really a lot about the energy. I mean, the energy that you give to them, it really they give back to you. And that's what's so much fun about performing for kids, is that you feed off of their energy. Their giggles, their smiles, their engagement really spurns you on. And we find that physical comedy is often great with kids. I think as a culture, we used to sort of appreciate physical comedy. The Marx Brothers used to be the heroes, and Buster Keaton and Charlie Chaplin. And somehow we've sort of gotten too cool for that, I guess. But we really find that it's the best. Like, kids love when you slip and fall down, or carrying something too heavy and fall down. Or we have a whole scene that's just me opening and closing my arms. That's kids' favorite thing in the world. So you can spend hours crafting a beautiful, meticulous, clever joke, and then we just do something with our arms, and that's an even bigger laugh. So what we really sometimes do is we say that we write the morals and the clever jokes for the adults, and then we find the physical comedy that will bring in the younger kids.
2: There's such a kind of arms open, kind of welcoming stance that you guys have in terms of these, again, the values that are inherent in the work, the values that you're trying to bring to the kids. I imagine that some of that is kind of sowing seeds that are gonna bear fruit where you can't see it, you know.
1: Yeah.
2: I mean, but do you get to see any of that? I mean, certainly you're connecting with your audience on a comic level. Mm-hmm. Certainly you're engaging your audience on an involvement level, and you get to see all the enjoyment, you know.
0: Right.
2: Do you get to see some of the blossoming of some of those values, ideas? Do you see light bulbs coming on for kids?
0: We do. When we started, we realized that the first rule of improv and also a famous Jewish prayer are the same. It's called the Shema, which in English means listen. And the first rule of improv is always listen. So we encourage the kids to listen to each other. And we've been doing it long enough where we've seen kids who were 5 and 6 years old, and now they're teenagers and terrifying. But they come up to us and they're like, I remember you came to my school and you taught this story and I learned to listen. And they're doing improv in high school now, and it's really rewarding.
1: Yeah. I think in my life when I was younger, there was a certain age where I got tired of competitive sports and I found theater. And for me, the wonderful thing about the arts is that you're really just competing with yourself, and you're trying to build something great together. And so when you're in an improv group or a band or in a play, you're really succeeding or failing together. You really have to lift each other up. You have to work together. And so we try and really embody that with our spirit and how we work together. And through improv games is really a way to sort of work that muscle of acting and supporting each other together. So what I really love to see with kids is that after a show, sometimes I will see kids playing our improv games together, and they're simple enough that you can play them completely on your own. You don't need adults to play them. And to play cooperatively and collaborate together, I just really feel like that's going to turn them into better humans as they go on. It's a practice to keep practicing.
2: Do you get to do, we observe, you know, a show today with a largely Jewish audience, right? Do you find yourself getting to perform for people outside of that community, being kind of the window into ideas that are Jewish, into ideas that are based in the Torah,
3: that, you know, you find yourself performing for Christian audiences.

0: audiences or Muslim audiences, or is that a do you find yourselves, I guess, in a way, being the way in for some people, you know, as they observe your work?
1: We, you know, for the most part, we're performing for largely Jewish audiences, but from the beginning, it was really important to us that everyone feel welcome at all of our programs, and that we really feel that the values that we're teaching are really human values that everyone can connect with. Mm-hmm. You know, our real feeling is that if your faith and your religion and your community helps you to treat other people better and to support the people around you and create a stronger community, then it's really beautiful, and we support that. Mm-hmm. And so in the way that we can help people to understand the Jewish values and some of the Jewish stories we grew up with, we actually really love that. Actually, last week we were flying to Pittsburgh, and sitting in the exit row and seated next to us in the exit row were two sisters, were two nuns. And we ended up talking with them the whole flight. And they were doing programs in Pittsburgh and we were doing programs in Pittsburgh. And they were completely separate, but we just talked about all the things that we have in common and how much we all have to learn from each other's cultures. And I think we don't have enough time in our busy lives to learn everything about everyone, but whenever we can expose people to a new culture and learn about a new culture ourselves, it always enriches us.
2: And they got all our Bible jokes, too.
1: Yeah.
2: They know their Bible.
1: They did.
2: And speaking of Bible, that's why we called ourselves the Bible Players. We didn't want to leave anyone out. If we called us the Torah Players, someone might think, oh, I don't know a lot about the Torah or the Hebrew Bible. So it's really about inclusion rather than exclusion. So our values are usually kindness, community, respect.
1: Peace in our home.
2: Peace in the home, spirit. Like, it's all basically wonderful things for everyone.
0: And I guess finally, I'm always interested in, you know, a couple of guys like you get together and you say, hey, let's do it's 2011, and you say, hey, let's do this thing. That'll be fun, right? And then, I mean, you've been doing it now for a number of years, and surely it has held, you know, some surprises for you. It's become richer in some ways than you thought it would in 2011. You know, I mean, describe some of that process. How has this sort of grown bigger than your original idea, if it has? You know, I mean, what happy surprises have the Bible Players had for you guys over the years?
1: I guess the first thing that jumps out to me is that it's just been such a delight to get to see so much more of America and meet so many more people. So I think before we started this, we were really, you know, kids of the Northeast, and our lives were like basically the world basically goes from Washington to Boston. That's pretty much the universe. And I think since we started 5 years ago, we've performed, I think, in 25 states now, and we've really just got to know a lot of people, and we always love to kind of go out and just talk to people. And I think working with people and teaching people improv who have never played any improv, never done any comedy, and seeing the joy and the excitement that they feel, oh, I can really do this, has made me just think about what are all the things that we don't think we can do that maybe we can. I think when you see that spark in someone of like, oh, improv's not so hard, I could do that. You know, it makes me think, oh, maybe I could take up that instrument I've been thinking about, or maybe I could be a lawyer. Well, not that far, but maybe I could do something, you know?
2: For me, I've just learned more about the Bible. Our tradition teaches us that there are 70 faces to the Torah, or the Hebrew Bible, meaning there any verse, and you can interpret it 70 different ways. And that's what we're supposed to do. We're supposed to keep interpreting and keep, oh, maybe it could be this and maybe it could be that. And that's a reminder that we try to teach kids, like, how do you make this relevant for you today? How do you interpret this story? And it's fun to see them play with that. The joy of play is something lost nowadays. And adults experience it when they see their children experiencing it.
1: But there's something beautiful about telling these biblical stories. And for Aaron and I think we were a little detached from our Judaism after high school and through college. And I think finding this avenue for us of making it our own has been amazing. And I think what's beautiful about the Jewish tradition and many others is that we're having a conversation with our ancestors. That every time we write a new version of a story, we're having a conversation with the rabbis who wrote a version of the same story 1,000 years ago. And being a part of that conversation makes you feel part of a continuum that goes beyond yourself. And whenever you feel part of something bigger than yourself, it makes you feel good.
3: A conversation with Aaron Friedman and Andrew Davies, the Bible Players in Creve-Coeur, Missouri. The Bible Players were in town as part of the St. Louis Storytelling Festival. You can find more about them at their website, www.thebibleplayers.com. I'm Sam Payne, and you're listening to The Appleseed, Tellers and Stories on BYU Radio. We loved talking with Aaron and Andrew about their work as the Bible Players. And while there's a lot that delighted me about our chat, there's one part of the conversation that I keep coming back to in my mind. It's that part of the conversation right at the end. In fact, this part.
1: We're having a conversation with our ancestors. And being a part of that conversation makes you feel part of a continuum that goes beyond yourself. And whenever you feel part of something bigger than yourself, it makes you feel good.
3: Yeah, that part. We're having a conversation with our ancestors, and being part of that conversation makes you feel part of a continuum that goes beyond yourself, and whenever you feel part of something bigger than yourself, it makes you feel good. I like that a lot, and I think it's worth taking Andrew and Aaron at their word. Be part of a conversation that's bigger than yourself by figuring out to what and to whom you are connected. Reverend Robert B. Jones takes part in that conversation when he talks about his blues heroes and plays their music on his own on that guitar made from the wood of one of Detroit's long-gone houses. I feel a little like I got to be part of a conversation bigger than myself when I called my grandma to get help making a Greek dinner. And Aaron and Andrew make themselves part of a conversation that's bigger than themselves when they make up fun new ways for today's kids to hear the ancient stories that have nurtured and taught their ancestors. So what will you do? Find an important object in your house and ask the person to whom it belongs to tell its story. Make some favorite family food and tell the story of how it came to be important to you. Find a new way to tell an old tale to bring it alive. I bet you can think of something. And remember, the stories you love become part of your story. Thanks to Reverend Robert B. Jones, Andrew Davies, and Aaron Friedman for being part of our show today. 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I'm Sam Payne, and I can't wait to be with you again on The Appleseed.
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10: BBC News with Moira Alderson. Iran has insisted that a final decision on a deal to end the current conflict with the United States has not yet been reached, despite President Trump again claiming that an agreement would likely be signed imminently. Addressing a tele-rally, Mr. Trump said, "We ended the war with Iran today." Wira Davis is in Jerusalem.
11: I think that if anything is agreed or if it is signed, it will not be a final peace deal. It will be this MOU, a Memorandum of Understanding. So what will not be included in that is the exact future of Iran's nuclear program. What will not be included in that is any deal for the Israelis to pull out of Lebanon. What will not be included in that is Iran's demands for reparations for its frozen assets. But what will be included probably is an extension of the ceasefire. And the key thing, I think that both Iran and Washington want, which is a reopening of the Strait of Hormuz.
10: The former South Korean president Yoon Suk-yeol has been sentenced to 30 years in jail over charges that he ordered drones to be sent into North Korea. From Seoul, Jake Kwon has the details.
12: The tension between two Koreas shot up in 2024 after a drone dropped leaflets over North Korean capital. It was the former president who sent the drone, expecting Pyongyang to strike back, the judge said. He wanted a military clash to justify a martial law planned later the same year. But Pyongyang did not strike, and Yoon declared martial law 2 months later. Yoon's defense minister and his military intelligence commander were also convicted and given 30 and 15 years in prison term. Yoon's lawyer said he was merely retaliating against North Korea's leaflet operation, and the verdict will hobble Seoul's military options.
10: Jake Kwon reporting. Relatives of those killed in last year's Air India plane crash are marking the first anniversary of the disaster today, as the wait continues for a final report into the cause. At least 260 people were killed when the aircraft crashed into a residential area shortly after taking off. Azadeh Mashiri sent this report.
13: The five buildings the plane tore through stand as a stark reminder of the horrors of that day. You can still see the walls, blackened from the fire and smoke, still peer through the broken windows at what was once accommodation for medical students. We've met parents who've lost children, a man who'd been waiting for his pregnant wife. We still don't know the cause of the crash. The families we've met say the findings of the investigation are long overdue, while their grief is still raw.
10: The Men's Football World Cup has officially begun in Mexico City, with a comfortable win for the co-hosts in the opening match. Mexico's 2-0 victory over South Africa at the Azteca Stadium featured a chaotic second half that saw three players sent off. In the opening day's other game, South Korea have beaten the Czech Republic 2-1 in an evenly contested, entertaining match. BBC News.

0: My caregiving days. I would wake up every day after a restful 9 hours of sleep with my makeup and hair flawless. I'd cook a homemade breakfast for my husband and children, kiss my kids on their rosy smiling cheeks as I send them off to school with kind notes in their homemade lunchboxes, clean the kitchen, help my husband get up, showered and dressed and do some laundry, help my husband with his physical therapy and medications, tidy up the home and mow the yard and weed the garden, then and head off for a full day of work. I'd arrive there right on time at 9 a.m., have a productive, fully focused day at work without having to check my phone once. At 5 p.m., I would head home to cook up a 3-course meal, healthy and full of protein, promptly served at 5:30 on a pristine, pressed white tablecloth. And my husband and children would thank me for all of my hard work, to which I would respond modestly, "Oh, no, it's nothing. I do it because I love you." We'd clear the table together and wash the dishes while singing songs as a family. I'd help my husband with therapies, feeding, dressing for bed, and another round of meds. And we'd watch the sunset together, holding hands. The children would be in bed by 9:30 p.m., and I would be in bed by 10, ready for another perfect day. Yeah, no. Caregiving is many things, good and bad, heartbreaking and beautiful, but it is never, ever perfect. Honestly, in caregiving, perfection doesn't really exist. So why then do we sometimes set expectations for ourselves that look more like a perfect picture of domestic bliss? And why is it so hard not to beat ourselves up when we inevitably fall short? And when it comes to caregiving, why do we think we have to do everything and do everything right? On this episode of The Lisa Show, we'll be tackling perfectionism in caregiving. Later, you'll hear my conversations with caregivers Kara Riska, Lauren Lowry, and Elizabeth Miller about their very different experiences trying to avoid letting perfectionism get the better of them. But first, I want to talk about what the impossible pursuit of perfection really feels like. I talked to Dr. Susan Madsen, a researcher on family dynamics and a caregiver herself, and here's what she had to say about what it's like trying to fit into a role that she didn't feel cut out for.
1: So it really has been always, throughout all time, a very gendered job. It's mostly unpaid work. And it falls to women. And I'll tell you, in more conservative religious societies, even more. But any place it falls to women. And many women embrace that. Many women try to embrace that, but struggle, me and other people like me. Like, I'm not really a caregiver. I'm nurturing in some ways. I love my children, but we're all called to do different kinds of things. It's not just expectations of other people on us. It's our own expectations of what caregiving is to us. And I saw my mother do caregiving a certain way. And I saw women in my faith community do certain things. So man, did I struggle, because I just did not yearn and love the caregiving like everybody else. And I was really hard on myself for a lot of years about that, because I could never reach that perfectionism that I thought was how I should do caregiving. I use the should. I should do this. I should do this. I should. I beat myself up for a lot of years because I should like to do domestic duties more, like cooking and sewing and all of these things. And I just didn't fit that box real well.
0: Brené Brown, in her work on vulnerability and shame, describes how society tends to put a unique pressure on women. In her words, for women, shame is do it all, do it perfectly, and never let them see you sweat. Shame for women is this web of unattainable, conflicting expectations about who we're supposed to be. Dr. Madsen also spoke about this shame.
1: I didn't get a job right after I graduated from college, but it was a bad economy. But women, when something goes wrong, we bring it in. We're socialized to do that. We say, "I'm not good enough." That term right there is what, no matter where you live, what country you live, I mean, we go in, we say, "It's me, it's my fault." And I will tell you, that is tough. And that really, it becomes a heavy load in caregiving.
2: This rings true for me. It's so easy when you're caregiving and the stakes are really life and death to internalize every mistake. Brené Brown describes the difference between guilt and shame. She says that while guilt tells us that what we did was bad, shame tells us that who we are is bad. In a high-stakes situation like caregiving, it can be way too easy to conflate the two. You know, it's okay to feel guilty because you messed up or lost your temper. That guilt can be motivation to do better next time, but we have to be really cautious not to let that guilt turn into shame. Shame tells us you messed up on this, and that makes you a bad mom or a bad caregiver or just a bad person. And that's not true or fair. We mess up because we're human and we're just figuring everything out as we go. One of the caregivers I talked to was Kara Riska. Kara's caregiving journey started 12 years ago when her son, who was then 2 years old, was diagnosed with a brain tumor. The surgery that saved his life also left him with physical and behavioral disabilities. Kara is now a life coach for other moms of kids with special needs. Here's what she suggested as a way to avoid perfectionism while caregiving.
3: I think that is the foundation of all the work I do, is self-compassion. Because it's death by a thousand suffering, struggling needles if we stay in that comparison, which then leads to guilt or shame. I think first is by noticing when we're judging ourselves and noticing when we're being really hard on ourselves, and then bringing that curiosity, the kindness that leads to self-compassion. And I think there's nothing more destructive than what I call pain comparison. And there's a couple different renditions of it. We try to make ourselves feel better because at least it's not as bad as that. So we should feel better, right? Or it's just diminishing what we have because it's not as bad as somebody else's. That is like so harmful to us, because if we can't actually acknowledge and own our pain, and wow, this really hurts, this is really hard, then we can't even get to this step of self-compassion.
2: Yeah.
3: Because we're just resisting and pushing it away or trying to compare it away. Way long ago, so this is probably like 8-10 years ago, I was working on self-compassion. And at the time I was working with a coach. And I knew I needed to work on it, but I really didn't know how. And I literally remember Googling over and over again, because I thought I was going to find the answer, like how to have self-compassion.
2: Aww,
3: it's like, yeah, surely the answer is out there somewhere.
2: I'm going to figure it out.
3: Where's the formula? Give me the formula that I can follow. And I love that I wanted it so bad that I was Googling it. I wanted to figure it out because I was clear that I did not know how to be self-compassionate. There's no formula. I think it, for me, looks like a constant conversation of curiosity and kindness. So when we notice, hey, wow, you're being real short with those kids of yours, and bring in the curiosity, hey, what's going on for you? This is the self-conversation I'm having. What's going on? What's happening inside of your body? What do you need right now? It's a beautiful thing when you can identify what you need and then give yourself permission to give it to yourself.
2: Yeah.
3: And so self-compassion to me looks like having those conversations over and over and over again, and just allowing yourself to be where you're at.
2: I love Kara's idea of an ongoing conversation with yourself. Having compassion on ourselves isn't something we become good at overnight, as nice as that would be. And our situations are constantly changing. Doing our best one day might look totally different than doing your best another day. And at the heart of it, and this was so hard for me to accept for a long time, while perfectionism pretends to be selflessness, in reality, it's really selfishness. Why? Because it solely focuses my time, talents, and attention on myself. In my experience, perfectionism is deceptive because it makes it seem like I'm just making goals, improving myself and working towards a goal, you know, like all worthy pursuits. It may seem like I'm serving others, being selfless and working hard and just trying to do some good. And it's so close, but it really is a grab for control. And I've always believed that the only control that you have is over yourself and your decisions. You can't control other people, nor should you want to. So I thought that really being in control of my decisions was a worthy pursuit, of course. But when the goal of what I'm doing becomes more important than my relationship or what is really needed, that's when it crosses over to being about me, inner, not outer focused. True, healthy self-improvement involves measurable goals, development, and learning that connects you with other people, while the pursuit of perfection, on the other hand, keeps you isolated because of the fear of shame at being found out. So I asked Kara about how she manages her inner dialogue so that she doesn't accidentally fall back into the trap of seeking perfection.
3: This actually is something, the language that I learned from one of my coaching colleagues that is just brilliant, but it can be applied everywhere. And it's called business not as usual. Mm-hmm. We've all heard the state of California has declared a state of emergency.
2: Yeah.
3: And I never really knew what that meant until I learned that when a state of emergency is declared, different laws come into effect. Mm-hmm. Different budgets become available. The governor can act in ways that he or she couldn't act if it wasn't declared a state of emergency. So what I do and what I encourage my clients to do is to declare a business not as usual.
2: Wow.
3: To recognize this is not a normal time. This is a time of intense caregiving. This is not a time where I can just pretend like everything is normal. And to put a time parameter on it, meaning that you give yourself a timeline, but also with the expectation when you reach the end of that timeline, you will redeclare. Hmm. So what that could look like for my son, we headed into a surgery. We were expecting that he was going to be in the hospital for a week. It turned into 3 weeks. So what that could look like is, okay, if he's going to have surgery on a Monday, I will declare a business not as usual, probably for the whole month, if I was honest. But once we got to that point, I'd realize, oh, you know what? Like, we are still in it. So I'm going to declare we're going to be in this state for another month and reevaluate as we get to that date and give ourselves permission to ask for more help. Not even just permission, charge ourselves with asking for more help. And I think we underask in this area all the time.
2: Yeah.
3: Even I do this, even though I'm very aware that it's so good, it's really hard to constantly feel like you're asking for help. So also different funds would be available, right? I might spend money differently in this business not as usual than I would outside of it. Could look like I'm going to eat out as much as I want versus trying to keep a certain budget. So I think there's a lot of different shifts that we can make available to ourselves when we, with intention, declare that this is not a business as usual season.
2: Kara was talking about short-term crises, how when a huge crisis is afoot, like a surgery or a trip to the emergency room, it's okay to let things go for a little while. But this advice can apply to long-term caregiving too. Even if you're not actively in the middle of a life-threatening crisis, caregiving is intense. Life isn't going to look exactly like you wish it would while you're caregiving. Maybe instead of cleaning the house yourself, you'll have to ask for help from someone else. Or maybe you'd really like to pack school lunches for your kids, but you have to send them to school with lunch money instead. And that's okay. And I hope this is something we keep in mind in every conversation we have about caregiving, that we don't have to be perfect at any of this. We'll be hearing from a lot of caregivers with a lot of different experiences, and they'll be sharing tips about things that have worked for them. But just because something worked for them doesn't mean you have to do it too. None of us have this down. We're all just trying to figure it out as we go. And sometimes you'll find something that works, like a life hack or a self-care trick, and then your situation will change. And the things that used to work just don't anymore. And that's okay too. When I was a caregiver, I used to go running a lot just to get out of the house and literally run away from all the stresses of caregiving. And it was so nice. But eventually things became more intense and running just wasn't what I needed anymore. I didn't have time for it. And it was just another thing on the list. And I ended up not running for a while. And that's okay. You don't have to be perfect at self-care or asking for help or any of this. You don't even have to be perfect at overcoming perfectionism. It's an ongoing battle, and some days will be better than others. You're listening to The Lisa Show. We'll be right back.
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2: This is The Lisa Show. Lauren Lowry is the mom of a 7-year-old son with a rare genetic disorder and a 6-year-old daughter she adopted out of foster care. Here's what Lauren had to say about perfectionism.
10: I have always, at least the past few years, said I'm a recovering perfectionist. Not recovered, because it's kind of like an addiction, right? You know, you're always in recovery.
2: Right.
10: That's how I feel with perfectionism.
2: Never ends.
10: Because perfectionism, I think a lot of people think, oh, that's you wanting things to be perfect. No. Perfectionism is me thinking that I can't do anything good enough. Mm. Perfectionism is saying I'm not good enough. Not necessarily like, oh, everything needs to be perfect. It's I'm not good enough until everything is perfect, because that feels for some reason lower than everybody's just basic. So it really comes from a place of self-love and saying I am worthy, I am enough, I am not my actions, I am more than my actions. Those are just things I do. Right. And it's just like those are thoughts that I think. I'm not my thoughts. Those are just sentences in my brain. And as a mom with perfectionism, it can be really easy to see everything going on around you, seeing the laundry pile up, that laundry basket, things like that, seeing, you know, your child maybe not hitting all the milestones or not succeeding in the way that you thought. And it can be really easy to say, that's my fault. Mm. I'm not doing enough. I'm not being a good mom. I want to be a good mom. But whenever we have those tendencies and we're striving for that perfectionist motherhood, mm-hmm. what we end up doing is stressing ourselves out more, burning ourselves out even more, which ends up leaving us exhausted, angry, kind of irritable. And as a good mom, we should just say, a good mom just loves her kids.
2: I love this, and I think it applies to all caregivers. We don't have to be perfect. We're already enough. And by saying it or getting it into our heads and using this language when we talk to ourselves can really affect how kind our inner monologue is. And that matters. As long as we love our kids or whoever we're taking care of, and of course we do, or we wouldn't be doing this, then we're enough.
11: Maybe it was the majority of women. I feel like we have this a little bit like the control freak. We want to drive the boat, right?
2: This is Elizabeth Miller, a certified caregiving consultant who's been a caregiver her entire life for her parents and for her brother. I asked her if she had ever felt like she just wasn't good enough as a caregiver.
11: I have felt that way. Yeah. And I think for me, it was like if I could look in the mirror at night and be like, Elizabeth, you did as much as you could possibly give today. How could you possibly not be enough?
2: Elizabeth talked about the oxygen mask analogy we sometimes use. You have to put the mask on yourself first before you can help someone else, right? And maybe that's how it works when you're in a short-term crisis. But Elizabeth realized that an even better metaphor for ongoing caregiving is that a caregiver is like a mother bird with a nest full of starving baby birds demanding attention.
11: You're kind of in a no-win situation. It never stops. My work needed me, my kids, my house, my dogs, my relationships, my caregiving relationship too. And there was never a win. And I can imagine that's how a mother bird feels when she comes back and they're all screaming and she's like, how do I feed all of these things? And so you make the best decisions with the information you have at the time. And you have to also feed yourself that nourishment, or You're not going to be able to fly out and get any more worms. So that was kind of the aha moment for me. It was like, okay, you don't need to feel guilty about this. You might feel guilty about it. And guilt is a natural emotion that creeps up because we want to serve all these people. Our heart's always in the right place, but it's not realistic to think that. And so when the guilt comes up, then I just try to give myself and hopefully give other people grace about that.
2: I love what Elizabeth is describing. In the same way that we're trying to be better and better at caregiving, we can also get better and better at giving ourselves grace, forgiving ourselves for where we're falling short and applauding the ways in which we're doing great. I wanted to talk to Laura Hernandez. She's a mom to 10 kids, three of whom were adopted through foster care and have fetal alcohol spectrum disorder. She shared with me how, as a very religious person, she learned to give herself that grace and let go of some of her guilt around not being a good enough mom.
4: I was always taught that if I do X and Y, that I would get the Z result, right? So if I raise my children in the Lord and I teach them scripture and I do all these things, that I'm going to have these perfect little kids. Like, that's, nobody ever really said that, but that's kind of the message you get. The same with adoption of like, hey, if you provide this safety, if you do these things, if you work on attachment, then you're going to have this great attachment with this kid and it's going to be a wonderful adoption, right? And I have just found over and over and over again that that is not true. And I was recently working with my therapist on just like, hey, I'm really struggling. Like, what did I do wrong here when my kiddos is really struggling right now? And so I was like, what did I do wrong? Because I don't want to do it again with all these other children. Like, this obviously something I did because I can control it, right? And she said to me, she said, if an all-powerful God has children that stray away from him, he doesn't think he's a bad father. So why should you think you're a bad mother? 2 days later, I wake up and I'm have this weird like dream situation. I woke up with me and my friend walking through this fire and something saying like, I'm going to burn away the dross. And whoever says that. So I'm like, the only way I know that that's a verse somewhere, but I don't know where it is. So I went and looked it up and it's on Isaiah 1. So reading the whole chapter for context, Isaiah 1:2 says, I had children, I raised them well, and still they departed from me. And so I was like, okay, thank you, Jesus. That's a beautiful, like, okay, we got that. And then that day, I have, in the morning, I have my quiet time and I read my Bible and then I read a book. And I had this book that was sent to our house by mistake from Amazon for somebody else out there in the wide world. I don't know who it is, but I got the book and they told me to keep it. And I said, okay, I will. It sat on my table for a year and I had just recently started reading it. And I'm like in chapter 4 and I open it up and she's talking about the X plus Y equals Z lie that we often believe. And she quotes that verse that I had children, I raised them well, and still they departed from me. And it was just kind of this beautiful, like the therapist, the dream, the verse, the whole thing was just a beautiful package of like, I have zero control of how my kids are going to turn out and I can do everything I'm supposed to do. And it may look just completely not at all how I thought it was going to turn out. And that's okay.
2: While Laura and I don't have the same religious beliefs, I took a lot from her experience. Ultimately, we aren't in control of the twists and turns life throws at us. As tempting as it is to try to control it all and then blame ourselves when things, of course, don't go the way we want them to, there's something very freeing in realizing you don't have control. I mean, it seems obvious when you say it like that, right? No. None of us can magically make everything better, and we certainly can control other people. Duh. But sometimes we still blame ourselves when things go wrong and think, man, if I had just been a better caregiver, this wouldn't have happened. And 99% of the time, that's just not true. Things will go wrong. And that's because we live in a really messy world, not because you weren't good enough. I remember a time when I was going through a less than perfect caregiving moment and I tried to let myself off the hook in that moment. And remembering this time has helped me years later. And it's a story about wearing a suit to church. So in marriage, there's no real way to rate how well I'm doing as a spouse in concrete terms because it's a relationship and not a task or a job. But when I'm a caregiver of my spouse, and parents do this all the time in relation to their kids, it's so easy to judge myself based on the level of care and comfort he experiences. You know, his experience, not mine. So if I'm doing my best and he's still uncomfortable or worse in pain, then that's what matters, not my effort. And this was extremely difficult for me. I was trying my best, my very best. But my best when I haven't slept through the night in years is different when I do, you know? My husband, Christopher, who at the time was in the advanced stages of ALS and was in a wheelchair, had this want. And it's a simple request, first of all. I just want to say that, you know, I've tried to imagine what it must have been like for him, stuck in his body, unable to move or speak, torture. And he was such a good sport about it. That sounds too weak. He was a champion about it. He was frustrated, of course, and claustrophobic, and he worked through it. So his requests, big or small, were nothing. They were all about maintaining what little control he had over the decisions on how his life was rolling out. So this simple request was that he wanted to wear a suit to church. Now, as the one to shower and dress him, I just want to point out that putting a suit on, which consists of a dress shirt, dress pants, shoes, socks, suit coat, and tie, was no simple feat than, say, putting on a stretchy polo shirt and some athletic pants. But I would do it and show up sweaty to church. But it's a simple request, and it gave him a sense of control. Fine. But a couple of Sundays, I would say something like, hey, no one's going to care if you show up to church in a polo shirt and dress pants. Let's just do that today. It was on days when I was particularly tired, and he would look at me and say, no, I like to wear a suit. It's just once a week. That's what I do. We could read each other's minds like a married couple at this point, you know, even though he couldn't speak. I knew exactly what he wanted to say. And one day, I went into our shared bathroom and I silently screamed and shook. And if you don't know what I mean, then good for you. And I looked in the mirror and I distinctively thought, don't you ever beat yourself up later and look back and think you didn't try. This is so hard and you're doing it. You remember this. You are doing your best and it's okay to be mad about it. I don't know where that came from. I think I knew in the back of my mind that I would judge myself harshly when taking care of him was all over. When he was gone, and I knew I would give anything to be taking care of him because it was worth it. I wanted to remember that it was hard. And although I'm not the perfect angel wife who never complained, oh yeah, I complained. I complained a lot. Chris did end up wearing his suit to church. But I complained and I made jokes and I cried and I tried my hardest. And I'm so glad that I remember that moment. I've needed to remember it a lot. Every caregiving situation is different, especially as it relates to your relationship with the one being cared for, spouses, friend, parent, a child. I wanted to know if this was a universal feeling or if this applies to all caregivers. So I asked author and caregiver advocate Suzanne White about the experience she and her siblings had caring for their parents.
12: We were frightened and worried about someone being hurt that we loved.
2: Yeah, and suffering.
12: Really dearly. There's no heartache in the world like worrying about someone you love and if they're safe or not. It's the thing that nightmares are made of.
2: Yeah.
12: If we don't share it and we don't eat right and we don't try to sleep and, you know what I mean? If we don't really work hard at ourselves, with ourselves, to take care of us, that heartbreak is so overwhelming. When you love someone and you're caring for them, it's such a huge responsibility and so overwhelming. And we're in the middle of it and we don't want to screw it up. And we're so hard on ourselves. I mean, I'm not saying that we don't have to make adjustments, and like my parents, I promised both my parents that they were going to die at home, and neither of them did. So I had to make adjustments.
2: Sure.
12: But I never gave the job up.
2: Yeah.
12: Caregivers don't give the job up, right? They're there for the long haul, and it's just extraordinary to me. Something you take on, and there's a power within us that powers us through it. It is so hard. And the bottom line of it is we're giving service to someone else. We're doing the best we can. And they know. They know we're trying to do the best.
2: Yeah.
12: And the love that we give them and the feeling we give them so they can feel safe. Beating ourselves up is so horrific because we're doing everything humanly possible to make someone, I always, you know, there's a wonderful saying of, we're just walking each other home. Mm-hmm. You're walking someone home. You can't fix that. You can't fix them. You just need to be there for them. And by walking through a door in a bedroom, you're doing that. And I just realized recently that my whole thing, like all these conversations and everything I say, everything I write about, and everything that's in the book, gets boiled down to, it's okay, and be kind to yourself about it. Whatever it is, whatever you're feeling, whatever you're going through before, after, in between, it's okay. And be really kind to yourself around it.
2: I hope this episode has helped you let go of some of the pressure to be perfect. Learning to give ourselves grace is not an easy process, and it's definitely not a straight line. We all have days when we feel better than others. That's just life. But we can all give ourselves a little more grace when we fall short of perfection. As ridiculous as it sounds, I remember a time where I really thought I could be perfect at managing my perfectionist tendencies. I remember being completely overwhelmed and so tired I could fall asleep standing up and thinking, I'll just make a list so that I'm not so hard on myself, and that will show me how to let things go. I'll be perfect at managing my perfectionist tendencies. Yeah, I really thought that on some level without a hint of irony. My plan did unravel quickly, though, because, you know, after you make your checklist on things to let go of, what do you choose to let go of? The loved one you're caring for? No. Your kids? No. You? I mean, it seemed like that was the only choice, but it didn't seem fair. You want to take care of everyone, but you can't. Because there was literally no other choice, I started learning to let go of some very good things I wanted for myself and for others, especially my husband and kids, and just pick up on the essential ones. Life got simple. And in that forced simplicity, I learned that it was important for me to mourn what I had lost. No one else really fully recognized it and could do it with me because they wanted different things and because my intense caregiving path wasn't over. Everyone tried to bully me into being grateful. What they didn't know is that I was grateful, probably more grateful than I had ever been in my life, but grateful for two opposite things, grateful for then and grateful for now. So I had to mourn the way of life, the plans, the way we were, and love it and miss it, and then turn away from it and start living a different life. This thing called letting things go was excruciating for me. It was the opposite of easy, freeing, and simple, but it was worth it. So when people ask me for advice on how to take care of someone with ALS or how to take care of someone in a really difficult situation, I know they want tips and tricks and hacks, and I have them, sure. But what I say and what I really mean and say with empathy and deep love is you're gonna have to learn to let some things go. I, for one, know that sometimes God has given me more than I can handle, no question. And there was no possible way I could have been a perfect caregiver in those moments. But I have also been given strength, physical, emotional, and spiritual as a result. And coming to that conclusion took a lot of time to accept. I have a different understanding of my life's purpose. And I recognize with a lot of humility, because I still regularly complain about this, that it's not about me being perfect in anything. It's about me being whole, complete. That's a better focus, because we can't be complete or whole without attending to all our needs, and we can't ignore others in that process of completeness. Where the pursuit of perfectionism left me more frantic and anxious, focusing on completeness leaves me feeling grounded and fulfilled. And it leads me to acknowledge the grace of God in a more complete way and opens my eyes to different ways that we're all connected to each other. It feels better. It's more satisfying. Thank you for listening to The Lisa Show. We'll be right back.
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2: Welcome to the Council of Moms. Here on the Council of Moms, we're really interested in creating empathy for each other, sharing our experiences, good and bad, ugly and beautiful and good, in the hopes that it will really encourage us to re-up our efforts in mothering and also be kinder to ourselves. I think that the thing that I like the most about the Council of Moms and why I'm so glad that you're watching this is because it will open us to different perspectives and give us a sort of bird's eye view of maybe the particulars of our own parenting experience. So I'm really excited for this assembly today. I'm going to ask everyone to introduce themselves and also to share a parenting moment that for whatever reason sticks out in their minds. So I'll start. Whenever someone says, hey, how's parenting? Or what do you think about parenting? The first story that comes to mind is when my second Owen climbed the roof of our house that we had moved into that first week. They were 2 years old. I didn't know that they could do that. They did it. It created panic and a fun story because everyone's safe. But it was really like a singular moment that I think of, you know, there's new and surprising ways that parenting will stretch you and present you with situations you never thought you'd be in. And you have to solve it right in that moment and figure out how you're going to deal with it. So that's the moment that kind of really sticks out to me.
16: Yeah, I'm Kimberly Simmons. And a moment that sticks out to me was recently. Okay, so when we moved to Utah a few years ago, I was like determined to get a ski pass. I did, but I didn't. I had little kids, so I've taken them skiing like all the time, frequently all winter long. And this last winter, I got everyone on the hill and down the mountain for one really like crazy run. And I mean, I'd worked for like 8 years with a lot of meltdowns and a lot of schlepping skis while I was pregnant and not pregnant and holding kids and stuff like that. But everyone got down the mountain, and I feel like it was a big parenting win in my year. And nice. I'm gonna like, and so that's that's my parenting moment.
2: I love it.
17: I am Emily Spencer, and I was a first-time mom. Scary, as we all know, right? Raising a toddler for the first time. And this was a particularly challenging moment with this toddler. And I remember kind of looming over and disciplining or getting angry or whatever it was at this toddler, and maybe doing a little more lecturing than I should have been doing for the age of this child. And they just looked up at me and said, "You're the best, Mom."
2: Oh, man.
17: And I thought, I'm in for it. This is going to be an interesting journey.
2: That's awesome.
18: That's great. They have your, yeah, they yeah. can read you yeah, already.
17: They already.
18: I'm Marilyn Valentine. The parenting moment that I think I was thinking of just this moment, when my oldest was small, we lived in this old bungalow in Omaha, and she was in the bathtub, and I guess she wasn't feeling well, and she threw up mac and cheese in the bathtub. And she said, I mean, she was so upset that she had spit out all her food. She's like, I spit out all my food. And it was just so funny how to deal with, you know, you've got a sick kid, but they're worried about that, you know, they aren't accepting that the food that you gave them. That was so funny.
17: Oh,
2: It's so funny. It's amazing to me, especially as parents, how certain events, and they can just be everyday things or, you know, panic-induced moments, what really, like, stays with us. And maybe I'm feeling nostalgic because, you know, my kids are getting older and things like that. But it is interesting, like, what sticks. And I think we can use that, like, for good or for bad in our lives, right? If, like, we only remember the bad or we only remember the good. And so it's interesting to hear everyone's response to that. I think it's a great way to, like, sort of break the ice into, yeah, what kind of moments have made you into the mom that you are, right? We asked our audience, what parenting questions, or just questions in general, do you have for the Council of Moms? And we took it really seriously, and I organized them, and I kind of looked at them in categories. And one that was asked in a different way, but definitely the theme was about mental health. And I found that so interesting because with social media, with the pandemic, we can see the results that our kids are struggling, particularly with mental health. And obviously the questions from the Council of Moms reflected that. And so I'm going to ask two questions and you can answer it however you want to. And with the preface of saying, I'm really excited because you all have experience with this. Either in mothering or professionally or a combination of both, right? So whatever you feel, feel free to share whatever you feel comfortable with, knowing that people, I mean, this is on the top of most everyone's mind. So the two questions are this. The first one is, how do you know when it's serious enough that you either see a therapist or you seek professional medical care, and it's just teenagers going through a change? Young adults, how do you know? Where is that point where you get help? That's the first question. And the second question that's kind of related is, what can we do to really, like, strengthen our kids' mental health and their resilience?

0: answer. So I had all my kids together. This was about a year ago. And we're watching a movie because it's really super hot in St. George in the middle of the day, you know, so we would go play in at night. But we watched Red, the Disney movie that's about coming of age. And as soon as that was over, I turned to all of my children and realized that my children are 25 to 15, and said, I want you guys to know that I recognize that each of you are your own person, and I am not trying to live vicariously through you. But if you have something you want to talk about that you feel like I'm trying to make you do right now, let's talk about that. Let's have a conversation so that we can have start to change behaviors that are affecting you. So, I feel like looking for those moments when you give your children the opportunity to have serious conversations about how they're feeling, because it's weird to just kind of like bring it up. So, kids, you know, but I was grateful for that opportunity.
1: And how did they respond?
0: I learned some things about that some of them felt like I was trying to live through them and to change my behavior a bit.
1: Oh, wow.
0: So I felt like that was helpful for our roles. And just a recent conversation that I had with my third, I was explaining my philosophical beliefs basically to her. And I could tell I touched on something because her behavior, you know, she went to a kind of a defensive body language. And I said something just now that offended you. What was it? And it was another good opportunity to have conversations. So I think for mental health, and this is something that we didn't really grow up with, and I certainly don't think our parents did, that given the permission to have more significant conversations about how we feel and you know, what's important to us are something that hopefully we're embracing more.
2: I love that. And I would like to speak to that and both of these questions because I'm a registered nurse, most recently worked in mental health. So I feel pretty passionately about this. And I had the opportunity to work very closely with a psychiatrist in our community. So I was able to hear a lot of his, you know, his thoughts on this and his opinions. And so kind of going back to your first question of how do we know when kids need more help? So, you know, kids, teenagers, they're going to experience distress at some level along the way. They're going to experience ups and downs and struggle with their mental and emotional health. But it's when they're mental health interferes with their ability to function, whether that's go to school, or if they're a teenager that can't, that is unable to show up for a job, when they have difficulty going out with friends, difficulty in relationships. So we start to see some sort of impairment. That's when we usually encourage seeking additional help, whether it's seeing your doctor, your pediatrician, to look at medication as a resource or a therapist as a resource or something like that. So again, it's some sort of impairment, whether it's school, relationships, a job, just the things that they need to be doing, they're not able to do. So that's usually kind of the guideline that we have to help tell parents when they need to seek additional help. And then to your second question, which goes right along with what Marilyn was saying, one thing that this psychiatrist talked about often was this environment of emotional safety and connection, that if we can create that for our kids, it really goes a long way. Obviously, there's the aspect of building resilience, you know, which we can talk about a little more, but just that initial emotional safety where kids feel like they can talk to their parents about anything and they feel that connection. So it really, really does go a long way. So those were just kind of two things I wanted to share for
1: Oh,
2: those
1: yeah,
2: questions.
1: that's wonderful.
3: Right.
1: Wow.
3: Well, I think I'm still really learning here. I have young kids, and I am always their mental health is always like something that I'm thinking about, but I haven't had experience in needing to seek additional help. But

0: I feel like where I'm at in my parenting phase is I am always searching for tools for them to try to manage things on their own. And there's another level here, but like I just on these baby step things, like, oh, you can't sleep at night. Okay, well let's work on what, like, try to research and figure out all the tools we can work on together to learn how to do this better. Or you're struggling in school, you're struggling with a friend or whatever. I feel like and I'm not unique in this or anything, but I'm trying to teach them the tools that they have within themselves, and not instead of seeking like first step of, in the sleep thing, like first step being melatonin. I mean, not that that's a bad thing, but just trying to seek inside themselves of learning these steps, or when you're sad, like what you can do to regulate your own emotions and regulate yourself, and instead of just, like throwing a screen at them to help them feel better. So, I don't, I'm like looking at you guys trying to learn all these things. I think we will be in those stages where we need additional help. And I hope that I'm concerned that I would ever wait too long in any of these. And I wonder, is it like if you should, is there a too soon time to get help,
1: I
0: or
1: don't think
0: anything?
1: there is.
0: But
1: I think if you're to the point where you're asking yourself or the kid, you're at the end of your resources, your personal resources. If you come to the question in your brain that's, I really don't know what to do. Help is absolutely, you should seek help. I've had some of my children actually ask to see a therapist. And so we've done that. And the emotional relationship with my second oldest was really tumultuous. And we did therapists for a lot of years. And I think it was helpful. Honestly, I think the most helpful thing was the dog. The dog was extremely helpful because the dog would tell me that he loved me through my second oldest voice all the time, even though the second oldest didn't want to be talked to or hugged or, But I don't think you can do too early. If you're struggling, then talk to your pediatrician and talk about, getting a therapist. A lot of their pediatricians either have therapists that they work closely with, or sometimes there's even therapists that come to the pediatric office.
2: We're coming to the end of our time, and just before we go, I would love just to just go around just one more time. And if you know that's, and answer this question, if you know that someone is struggling with one of their kids is having a hard time with mental health, and it does feel overwhelming. We've talked about a lot of specifics that they can do, how to get help, and all that kind of thing. But what do you say to them as a mother from the Council of Moms?
0: I think, you're on this journey with your kids, and you, for whatever reason, they're in this struggle, and you are too. And I think that maybe I would just say that somehow, maybe there is beauty in this struggle, or certainly maybe beauty can grow from this struggle. So even, I don't know, it's in the terrible moment, find the beautiful moment of stillness with your child, and enjoy that. And I don't know.
2: That's great.
3: Wow, I love that. Kind of like I said before, I think the first thing is just expressing my love for them and telling them that there's nothing that they will ever do or say that will change that. Again, reminding them that they can come to me and tell me anything. That we can handle it, that together we will address it, we'll get the help that they need. I would want to share confidence with them that I feel like things will get better and that we will not leave their side, that we are with them every step of the way. And just give them big hugs. And maybe sometimes not talk. Sometimes not talking is more powerful. Just remaining silent and just listening to what they have to say. And kind of going back on what I just said, is maybe not providing answers all the time. It's just sitting with them and listening and just being there with them, that safe place.
1: I would say, in addition to what you ladies have said already is to not neglect your own mental health and to recognize that your children's decisions are your children's decisions.
2: Mm-hmm.
1: They are not actually a reflection of you. Mm. And our job is to love them as much as we possibly can. But it is important to be in our own safe space as well and to have our own mental health preserved so that we can provide them all of that support and comfort.
2: Oh, well said.
3: Oh, I love that.
2: Yeah. Oh, I love this. So thank you for sharing your heart, your experiences with this. I would just like to end too by saying that I always want my kids to know that I'm on their side, that if they can come with me with anything, you know, a decision that I don't agree with, but doesn't matter, mental health, needing help, anything, that they can come to me, that I'm going to be their advocate. I'm going to be on their side, you know, no matter what, has been helpful. And so thank you for being here too for the mental health of the moms as well, who we have a lot to offer our kids, and it's a lot. And so I think talking about it more openly can help. I hope it has helped someone who's listening, who's thinking, oh, this is overwhelming. I'm alone in this. You know, you're not. And so thank you for being vulnerable about this. This is an important topic. Like I said, a question that we got a lot for the Council of Moms. So thank you for watching this Council of Moms. 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Thank you for listening to the Council of Moms. 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And if you have a question for the Council of Moms, please leave a comment for us on The Lisa Show on Instagram or Facebook.
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7: I'm Julie Rose. 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
10: We don't have to change our mind. 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
11: What we have is not a politician's problem. We have an incentives problem. And we can't expect different results unless and until we change the rules of that system.
7: We're out to become better citizens, kinder neighbors, and more effective advocates for the things that matter most. It all starts right after the news.
12: News update. BBC News with Moira Alderson. Iran has insisted that a final decision on a deal to end the current conflict with the United States has not yet been reached, despite President Trump again claiming that an agreement was likely to be signed imminently. Remotely addressing a campaign tele-rally on Thursday night, Mr. Trump told the audience, "We ended the war with Iran today." Wira Davis has more details.
13: It's clear, I think, Donald Trump wants a deal because he wants to see a bettering of the economic position vis-a-vis the Strait of Hormuz and a falling price of oil. The Iranians want to restart their petrochemicals and oil program as well. So Tehran and Washington do have a common goal here, but it's all the other stuff that lies around that, the really complicated stuff about nuclear program future, about missile programs, about tying the conflict between Iran and America with the conflict in Lebanon between Israel and Hezbollah. These are the really, really difficult details that will eventually have to be sorted out.
12: The former South Korean President Yoon Suk-yeol has been sentenced to 30 years in jail over charges that he ordered drones to be sent into North Korea in an attempt to provoke a response. Mr. Yoon is already serving a life sentence for a failed martial law attempt. Jake Kwon reports from Seoul.
14: The tension between two Koreas shot up in 2024 after a drone dropped leaflets over North Korean capital. It was the former president who sent the drone, expecting Pyongyang to strike back, the judge said. He wanted a military clash to justify a martial law planned later the same year. But Pyongyang did not strike, and Yoon declared martial law 2 months later. Yoon's defense minister and his military intelligence commander were also convicted and given 30 and 15 years in prison term.
12: Relatives of those who died in the Air India plane disaster have been marking the first anniversary by keeping vigil at the site in Ahmedabad. 260 people were killed in the crash, either in the plane or on the ground. Grieving families are still waiting for the final report into what caused the accident. Here's Archana Shukla.
15: We've been meeting with many of these family members who say that some information and knowledge about what happened would also mean a bit of closure for them in terms of knowing what really went wrong. It's also important in terms of aviation safety to come to understand what would have caused this crash to avoid future such incidents. A lot is at stake for companies involved as well, but especially for the families. A very, very somber last year, many of them still struggling to believe that their family members will not come back.
12: Archana Shukla reporting. The Thai king's eldest daughter, Princess Bachara Kithiyoba Mahidon, has died at the age of 47. Her death comes more than 3 years after she fell into a coma. She was popularly known as Princess Pa, and in Thailand will be remembered for her prominent role in public life and her diplomatic career. BBC News.
16: I'm Julie Rose, and this is Top of Mind. I have been a radio journalist for 2 decades, but a few years ago, I found myself avoiding the news for long stretches because of how depressing and divisive it all seems. I still wanted to be informed and engaged on important issues, though, and I figured I couldn't be alone in that. So we created this podcast. Each week, we tackle one tough topic in a way that will challenge you, help you feel more empathy, and empower you to become a better citizen, a kinder neighbor, and a more effective advocate. Today, is there really a right way to speak English?
17: I always wanted to be a teacher of English.
16: This is Wonderful Faison. She grew up in Washington, D.C., went to a mostly black high school.
17: You know, at that time, Washington, D.C. was kind of known as Chocolate City.
16: It was in her high school English class, reading papers by her black classmates, that Faison found her calling.
17: I was like, come on, y'all, you know we have to write. You know, we can't write like we don't know how to write. We got to get our grammar right, and we got to get our language right.
16: She couldn't understand why her classmates thought it was okay to write the way they talked.
17: I was taught or shown to be respected as an African American in this world, as a black person in this world, you simply had to alter your language. You could not talk the way that you talked around all of these white people who can judge and assess and determine your rank and standing in life. My father always told me, you have to remember that your face is always black. And it doesn't matter how many white friends you have, right? You're going to be treated a certain way because of your face. So it was always this feeling of we have to do this because someone else is looking at us.
16: But she always felt torn by having to code switch like that.
17: We've got all this vibrant language that really identifies that it's us. We got to do this kind of bland thing right? And that's the way we always saw it, going from something like vibrant, cool, what we do, what we talk about, to this like bland stuff that feels very white bread, you know? And I don't mean that in terms of color, just at times it seemed to be without life and without character. And I think that that was what was so hard, you know, for me, you know, as a kid, but also for them, is that the writing didn't ask you to come from places that were truly yours. And that just became, okay, that's a thing that we do.
18: How we talk matters. But why do we have such strict rules about what's proper and what's not? And why are we so quick to judge those who don't speak the way we do? I'm talking here about myself, I'll admit it. I am fine with people dropping their G's or saying like a lot. I am still confused why nuclear has become an acceptable pronunciation of nuclear. It's putting the U in the wrong place. But what drives me crazy is when people use the word concerning when they mean worrisome. I know, it's nitpicky, but all of these language pet peeves we have are based on one basic assumption, that there is a right way to speak English. Well, this season on Top of Mind, we are assessing assumptions. So, is there really a right way to speak English? And what does insisting that there is say, intentionally or not, about our views on race or class? We all do a little bit of language code switching. The way you talk with your close family or friends is probably different from the way you speak in business meetings or formal settings. But for Wonderful Faison, it goes much deeper.
17: I think what I miss if I don't use Black language, right, is what I miss is my own emotional connection. Mm-hmm. It is so vibrant and colorful. Like you can see the images of the thing, right? I almost feel like that when I hear Black people talk in Black language, I can see an image. Right. And that's not what happens to me with standard English. I have the words and the theory will come, but none of the emotional connection, none of the vibrancy, none of the, I'm going to paint you a picture by just saying this. And I would believe that most people believe that about whatever language it is that's first to them that they hold dear.
18: And so can you give me an example of what the difference would be writing a sentence in Would you call it Black English or just
17: Black language?
18: Yes,
17: I call it Black language because I do believe it has its own unique grammatical form. You know, so if I just gave you something typical when we were talking this, that, and the other, and after a story that was particularly traumatic, I would say, "Well, ain't nobody that though." Right. And that's what I would say. Ain't nobody that though. Right. Now, of course, what is this sentence in like standard English?
18: At least nobody died.
17: At least nobody died or no one died. And that just really sounds very bland to me. Right. There's something that seems a little bit more off. It's like, ain't nobody died, though. Right. And so there's this point. Now, when I said it at that moment, it was for the comic relief of this really tragic, oh my God, this is a really horrible story. And I guess the good thing is, ain't nobody that though, right?
18: But again, she'd been taught by her parents and teachers and just life as a Black person in America that the blander version of English was better in mixed company and pretty much mandatory in writing if you wanted to succeed. So she embarked on a career path to help other African-American students master the game until she made a crucial discovery.
17: It started for me in master's school, right?
18: She was a grad student in English at East Carolina University, a historically Black school in North Carolina.
17: Before you can teach as a grad student, you have to train. You got to read the theory, the history. And it was in these moments in reading through, I was like, well, wait a minute. So people have been talking about this? People have been talking about Black language. You know, at that time, we had called it Ebonics, right? That's when it really got rolling. I didn't think anybody talked about it like in any type of scholarly way. Ebonics was just this slang, and it was bad English. It was broken English. It wasn't right. Like, I did not know that there were, I didn't even know. It's at that moment when you recognize what a linguist is. Right? Like, oh, these are the people who study what makes a language, right? And while some linguists still have arguments over whether or not this is a language or whether or not it's a dialect, they do admit that it is a thing. and that it is beyond slang.
19: So the light bulb for you was, if people are talking about this as an actual language and not just slang, mm-hmm. that means that you should be able to write compositions in that language mm-hmm. and have that be considered acceptable. It's just in Ebonics or black
17: right.
19: language.
17: And even if you call it a dialect, there are plenty of people who write in dialects, right? And whatnot. So you have to trust experts. Like, you have to be willing to let go of some of your biggest, highest biases if all evidence is simply pointing in the other direction. You know, and there's just been too much evidence to point in the other direction to just say, oh, that this is just slang, right? It's just too much evidence.
19: And so what did that mean for you then as a graduate student teaching freshman English? Mm-hmm. What would you do when you would see some of this black language in those papers?
17: It was about context for me, right? When you're teaching freshman composition, specifically the first section of it, at the institutions where I have taught, it was very much narrative, right? Personal essay based. So my students did not get penalized for any of that because they were actually writing within the genre, right? I tell you to write a narrative. I tell you to use personal stuff and give me your personal experience. I am not now going to, I tell you, tell me about a conversation with friends. I'm not now going to penalize you because you've reproduced it in the language, right? That you felt like it was in. I just don't have an issue with that.
19: But Faison says that may not be true if you're writing a term paper or a business proposal. Some things call for a more proper or bland version of English.
17: There's nothing wrong with that. The wrongness is when this is always and only forever the way to speak and write for eternity. There's something wrong when we say this will always be the measuring stick of academic writing. As if that's only one thing, right? Not that they're standarding. I write in standard English, right? I need to sometimes. It's just how it is, right? Right? Like, so nothing's wrong, but I don't want to be held to that. When someone asks me or say, hey, would you write an article for this chapter? I need to know that they're saying, wonderful, would you write? And that they're willing to take all of wonderful, right? And what that means when you're asking for my intellectualism, because when I think and when I'm researching and when I'm thinking about the world, I'm thinking about it in my language, right? And when I'm trying to interpret it and communicate it to other people, right, I need to be able to have those segues in to be able to use it, right, and to be able to come out of it and use something else when it's deemed necessary and come back out of that. You need to be able to flow in and out of languages and discourses because it's only what we literally do every day.
19: Promoting that kind of flexibility has become a cornerstone of Wonderful Faison's career. She got master's degrees in English and education and then a PhD.
17: I go by Dr. Wonderful.
19: She's currently an English professor at Jackson State University in Mississippi, which is also an historically black school. And she heads up the Writing Center, helping students to polish their papers.
17: I have students who have significant trauma around, like, writing. Everything was always vague. It was never any good. You don't have any ideas. This is always very bad. Like, after a while, that just gets to you. Usually when those who are coming into the Writing Center are concerned about their language, they say one specific thing. I need help with my grammar. And so,
19: and the subtext there is, I need help writing more white.
17: Well, it depends, right? For many African American students, that very much does mean white, but they'll use it like professional. And sometimes I've asked them, like, do you mean white? And they're like, yeah, that's exactly what I mean, right? And they feel comfortable saying that because I am black. And I have been good at guiding students. Well, I can see where we're getting a little bit of confusion here, because it seems like you said this. Many times the students have some context problems, and what a lot of instructors are having issue with is like their context, their actual content. But what happens is, because they don't necessarily have a control, the students, of their ideas just yet, then all of the language is the only thing that a professor can see, because the ideas aren't held together. What I tend to say to students is, writing's a choice, so you can keep it like this, right? I'm not your teacher. You know your teacher in this moment more than me. But what I think we can do is we can probably effectively get your message across. And by doing that, your teacher is probably going to be a little bit more amenable, or some of the language choices will be a bit more palatable. Now, I have also had students where a teacher takes 2 points off for every single grammatical or language quote error. In those situations, you have to be honest with the student about your choices. A student's job is to pass the class, right? That's what they want to do. When you're put in that kind of bind, right, your writing is going to become hampered anyway.
19: If you could create the perfect academic environment in which, you know, African American and Black students could communicate and learn at a university, you know, this is what we're going to allow and how we want this to flourish, what would that look like for you?
17: Well, I would approach this first from teachers. What is it that you need your students' writing to do that you claim it's not doing? What is it that the student's writing needs to do in this genre, right? I teach essays. Someone else teaches reports. Somebody else teaches proposals. So the first thing is to be aware how many genres we're asking our students to write in. My second thing would be, you critique ideas first. And that's what you have to do, is help them organize ideas. What is it that they're trying to say? If it has gotten to the point where the language is actually precluding the idea, and that's any language, right? That's any language. This happens with standard English too, where I can't tell what your ideas are because I don't know what you're saying. That is when we then need to address, okay, so what is it that we're trying to say here?
19: Wonderful Faison is a professor of English and head of writing, rhetoric, and research services at Jackson State University in Mississippi. Professor, thank you so much for taking time today. I really appreciate it.
17: Thank you so much. You have a great one.
19: Focusing on what is being said more than how it's being said makes sense and sounds nice in theory. But if we completely let go of enforcing the rules of English, proper pronunciation, verb tense, filler words, all that, won't communication fall apart?
20: Most languages existed for centuries or millennia as only oral spoken languages with no rules.
19: And when we get worked up about something like,
20: what we don't like is who's doing it. That's really what bothers us.
19: Ouch. I'm Julie Rose. This is Top of Mind.
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22: Go find a stream, a forest, a cliff, a canyon, a meadow, beach. Just be there, present. No obligation, no pressure, no ticking clock. As perfect as that may sound, few of us permit ourselves the chance. We're modern, busy, and connected. Jared Anderson found that his mental health utterly depends on wonder and whimsy in the presence of nature. He speaks about it from the heart on the latest episode of the Constant Wonder podcast.
23: One thing that I hope sticks with our listeners, which is not just the feeling of, I love knowing this new thing, or I love having met this person, but often it's, I love knowing something I can do that I didn't know I could do. And it's as simple as saying, that person really has become my neighbor. What a simple thing I could do, even to just stand outside and say, I'm glad you're here.
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20: The English we speak today is not even recognizable with the old English that we had.
19: This is Valerie Friedland. She's a professor of linguistics at the University of Nevada, Reno, and author of, like, literally, Dude, Arguing for the Good in Bad English.
20: English is a Proto-Germanic language, meaning there was some common German ancestor that English, along with Dutch, Norwegian, Faroese, and German today all shared. In around the 6th century, of course, the British Isles were vacated by the Roman legionnaires that had been there holding it as part of the Roman Empire. And we had a lot of Germanic groups that came and set up shop. And so they brought with them the language of the North Germanic Plain. So we had these different dialect patterns in Old English. Eventually, they started to merge together as the French took over in 1066 and spoke French. And English became basically a colloquial language spoken by those in the lower classes. It's only in Shakespeare's time that people started to see that English could potentially be the language of institutions, the language of religion, the language of education, which had prior to that point been only Latin or French or sometimes Greek.
18: So what did drive that? How did it become the language that respectable people spoke?
20: Well, you know, I think a lot of it had to do with the printing press and also the Industrial Revolution. So things started changing. Prior to that, if you were sort of just a regular everyday person, you didn't have any status and you would never have status. And it's really not until about the 16 and 1700s where there was some potential for upward mobility. And that's when language starts to be important, because if you can speak like those in the echelon above you, you can actually start to resemble them. You can start to become one of them. But if you sound different, then there really is no way to surmount those differences, even if you get money. So around 1600, 1700, people started to emigrate to London from all over. A lot of Northern British dialect speakers also came in, which were considered less prestigious at the time. And they started to gain in economic status. They became the rising Midland class, or middle class, we would call it today. One of the last separators between them and the aristocracy was language. So they started to really try to emulate upper class norms. And it's only when this mass emulation of upper class norms came about that the idea of a prestige language really started to emerge. And then, of course, we get books and dictionaries and usage guides by the upper class, making a buck on people wanting to sound like them.
18: And so the upper class then in England had they were intentionally trying to preserve or create sort of like, here are the rules and this is what proper Brits do when they speak. Like who was defining what was proper?
20: The purveyors.
18: Yes.
20: The purveyors of good English. One of the goals was just to standardize and codify English. I mean, English was not a language with any prestige. In order to get prestige, we needed more words that were elegant in terms of being able to describe things institutionally in science, in medicine, in art. We didn't have those words because those words had been French or Latin prior to that. So we started borrowing a lot of those words. And it also was people that were just trying to write a grammar of English. They were trying to understand what English was. And we used Latin as our model. So even the earliest grammar of English was essentially a grammar of Latin written in Latin for English. And so it was really just trying to figure out what English was doing. And Robert Loth, who wrote the seminal grammar of English that was used as a school grammar book for centuries afterwards, was actually writing his son a grammar of English to help him learn Latin. So it wasn't like he was saying, look, this is how you have to speak. It was, this is how Latin does it, so this is probably how you should do it in English. And all those rules that we don't break today, or we try not to break, like not splitting infinitives, not ending sentences with prepositions, not dangling your modifiers, because those were prohibited in Latin, he felt they should be prohibited in English. And that's where we get those rules. So it's this arbitrary rule system that just got imposed on English, and then we so firmly believed in it that we started to make it law.
18: Who so firmly believed in it?
20: The people that were rising up in the middle class to start to try to emulate the speech of the upper class norms, and the upper class in the 18th century started to think of themselves as better inherently and their language as inherently better. And obviously, when you have power, it makes you feel like what you're doing is obviously the right thing, and those that are beneath you socially are doing the wrong thing. So it just got this value judgment associated with a class-based distinction. And basically, our grammar is a class-based distinction.
18: And how much has English changed since then?
20: Not much. The funny thing is we whine about it. What's really changed between 1800 and 2000 is not so much the language, but the rise of what's called the complaint culture about language. That's where we start to say, okay, this is how I think it should be done. And therefore, I don't like it if it varies from this. Prior to 1800, we just didn't see that to the same degree. And that's probably because it was around 1800 when we really started to codify English. And so it was only the last 200 years that we have this idea that people should speak a certain way. Prior to that, I'm not saying people didn't judge other people, but the reality was that class distinctions were so cement in stone prior to that, that it was okay to sound like you were lower class because you were always lower class and you were never getting out of it.
19: And what are some of the patterns that we have seen in the complaints about how English is being spoken or used?
20: Well, that varies on the century. And what's so funny is what we complained about last century often becomes what we like this century, and we pick new things to complain. So a great example would be the pronunciation that's really prestigious in, you know, the New England area of the word aunt, A-U-N-T. So if you're from the sort of, you know, more hoity-toity group, you might say, my aunt is coming over to visit. The funny thing is, around 1800, that was the new upstart, and people hated it. You see pronunciation guides and elocution guides that are very popular at that time telling you how you should say things, saying, you know, don't do that. That's vulgar. That's common. No one wants to say aunt or rather or ask or answer. You should say answer and ask and aunt. So the A vowel that most Americans have there is actually the older vowel. But then because it sort of rose among the upper class in Britain in the 19th century, it became the prestigious form. And so it's just funny how things come around.
19: Yeah. So, and I mean, would your argument then be that some of the ways that we're complaining about how things are used or pronounced today could very well in 100 years be like the right way, and the old way is considered, you know, uneducated?
20: There's a very good chance of that. Things come and go. You know, some things get picked up and they're used for a while, and then they don't serve our purposes anymore, and we give them away. Or we really hate them so much that we kind of shame people out of using them. But generally speaking, things like using ly on adverbs, or using was and were for subjunctive case, or using like as a conjunction, those are going to be in 50 years completely fine, and no one will talk about them anymore. I'm putting my money on it right now. And in 50 years, I want to have my bets paid off that ly will no longer exist. Like will be our conjunction of choice, and we will no longer have subjunctive case. So we won't say I was versus I were. We'll just say I was all the time.
19: And ly, what do you mean ly will go away?
20: So if I say slow versus slowly or quick versus quickly, I mean, if you ever listen to even the news or any shows, you can hear it there. I went slow because I wasn't sure what was going on. Usually that should be I went slowly, or he walked quick over there versus he walked quickly. It's really widespread to not see the ly anymore. So grammar mavens are clinging to that ly, but I would say the vast majority of young speakers don't use them at all.
19: Well, not all changes catch on and become the new thing. So what helps you to predict what maybe is going to stick around a little bit longer? Are there, based on past experience?
20: Usually it depends on really who is the purveyor of change. And it's hard to predict. I mean, things, we are always going to have these little changes that percolate for a while and then they don't get picked up and they die out a slow death. One thing that really tends to die out is vocabulary. Vocabulary is a very superficial level of language change. Words are here and there. I mean, words come, they go. They're very easy to pick up. They're very easy to stop using.
19: And that's where my pet peeve, concerning, falls into that category. You know, at first when I started hearing people using it, even on the radio and by, you know, people in professional settings using concerning as, oh, it was very concerning to see this happening. And I'm like, oh, that's not how the word is. And I would march over to the internet and look up Merriam-Webster. And I'm like, see right there, that is not an acceptable definition. It means, you know, pertaining to. And then at some point, probably about 5 years ago, when I was doing my little angry look it up in the dictionary moment, lo and behold, a new usage has appeared that says you can use concerning when you mean to say worrisome. And I was like,
20: absolutely.
19: Well, there you go. I guess the world just decided that it was okay to use this, even though it's not the way it should be. And I have to just get over it.
20: You have to, because half of the things you say started out that way. I mean, it is the evolution of language, the power of language, that we use things in ways that extend their meaning and make whatever sort of some undercurrent of their initial meaning apply to a new case where they almost become unrecognizable from its initial sense.
19: Who tends to be at the frontier of these kinds of changes in English?
20: The very people we'd not expect. So I think a lot of times people think those that are leaders in language are those that are writing the language rules and, you know, the upper crust. But in fact, if we look back in the history of language, and I'm talking 1,000 years and also in modern English, it is those that are pushed to the edges of society that tend to lead in language. So females in the lower classes tend to be on the cutting edge of linguistic innovation.
19: Why would that be?
20: It seems odd, right? Because you would think that they would be sort of emulating the upper crust and the men who had the power. But those that are less controlling of their language because they have less to lose by letting natural linguistic tendencies take over, those are the ones that tend to use language to be more intimate, to be more personal, to be more group-oriented, to stake a claim to identity in ways that cause us to innovate and do new things to stand out in certain ways. So we find this with African-American English today. So many of the new words that young people pick up are from African-American English because African-American English pushes the frontier and the boundary because there's less to lose by having these novel words that identify your personal experience that is different from that of the mainstream. And part of the innovation in African-American English is actually a sort of like, you know, claim to our own history, our claim to our own identity. And then you innovate in ways that oppose that of the dominant group. For example, the way I mark myself as different as a Southerner is through my language. I never want to be misconstrued as a Northerner, and therefore I'm going to say y'all as much as I want. And that marks me very strongly as a member of that group, and it separates me from being ever a Yankee.
19: I understand what you're saying in the context of, you know, the way you pronounce things as a Southerner, maybe sometimes the word choice. And we've talked a little bit about how words can shift in their meaning. But what about the stuff that's not really words? It's just filler, like, or right? What value could there be in allowing people to do that all the time?
20: I think there are two things you have to think about. First, if there was no value to them, we wouldn't do them, right? We don't just do things because, what the hell, I'm going to introduce a new sound in English. I'm just going to walk around going all the time because that's going to make my language better. That's going to just be fun, right? We don't do that. Things come up in language because they serve a function. What the problem is, they don't always serve that same function, or the function that's a good function for me may not be recognized by you as a good function. And that seems to be the problem with and with things like and, you know. Those are two different categories of fillers. So and are what we call filled pauses. And filled pauses serve very distinct purposes. The first is because we're going to say something abstract, complex, less familiar, or more difficult. And we find when we do studies on where people use and a, it almost always correlates with increases in cognitive processing, which means that you're searching for a word that's competing with a bunch of other words. So you might have to choose among a number of options. So if you're trying to come up with an adjective to describe a scene, there's a lot of adjectives in English that would do that. It's going to take a little while for your brain to decide exactly what the perfect adjective is. Or say you're at work and you're talking about something in construction, and those are words you don't use all the time. So again, coming up with a word that's less frequent, you're going to be more likely to because you just have to kind of work those neural networks a little harder to get it to happen.
19: Yeah.
20: But why do I use an instead of just pause? Well, what is the problem if you just take a silent pause? Somebody might jump in and think it's their turn to talk because it's a turn transition point. If I though, it says, okay, I need a pause, so don't jump in. But it also seems to signal to your listener that you're going to give them something that's harder, more difficult, or new, which has a benefit to your listener because it actually seems to ramp up their cognitive resources, and they do better at retrieving that information than if you didn't use an or a.
19: They're going to remember better if I say before I say the thing.
20: Not only are they going to remember it better, they're going to integrate that new information and how they process it faster than if you didn't use that. Because think about it, if precedes things that are more difficult on a speaker's side, and we have evidence that they do that, then from a listener perspective, they know, well, signals something complicated. Therefore, I need to really focus my cognitive resources on it. So here's the thing we think is awful that actually has some really positive linguistic benefits.
19: And so what does like contribute to communication?
0: So like is a really interesting word because it's so polysemous. And by that, I mean, it has so many different meanings. Like has always had a lot of different meanings in English. It's been around since about the 1200s. So not like as a discourse marker, obviously, but like as a adjective or a verb or express things like I like this, or it was similar to. So, you know, if you were ape-like, you were like an ape, right? So what's happened with like is now it's detached from its grammatical role, like a conjunction or preposition, and it's become what we call a discourse marker, where it can move around the sentence to serve a purpose. The problem is many people don't recognize what that purpose is. You use it to express either a hyperbolic nature of what you're about to say, or that what you're about to say is not an exact fit to the meaning you're trying to portray, but it's roughly the idea. So if you say something such as, I hate how that happens, like, I don't know, but I think it's wrong. What that like is doing at the beginning of a sentence is it's actually connecting what you're about to say as an example, as a sort of comparison to what was just said. So it's actually a linking device in that case, where it's saying this sentence connects to the last one. But what if I say something like, he ran like 100 miles? Well, that again doesn't seem like it's adding much, but what it's doing is it's announcing hyperbolic expression. It's saying, I'm doing this emphatically because I want you to notice it's emphatic. And the like here marks this emphasis. Or say I say something, I was like, I don't know. And he was like, yeah, you do. That like is called a quotative like. And it just simply replaces the verb to say to indicate that it's not verbatim. Because if I said he said X, that means he verbatimly said this. But if I say he was like, I don't think so, that could be sort of the gist of what you took from what he was saying. The verb to say didn't allow us to do that very well. So like steps in to fulfill that function. So these are very subtle new functions it's serving because English didn't allow us to do that prior to this. And so younger speakers have really started to use like in that context. Older speakers tend to do that less. And we also find that with the preposition like, where it's sort of estimating he was like 5 or 6. An older speaker would say about there. So I think what we have to think about is if about serves this a function and say serves a function, then if you substitute one-to-one like for that, it's serving that same function. What we don't like is who's doing it. That's really what bothers us. It's new. We don't have that function for it in our own speech variety, and therefore it bothers us.
19: So expand on that just a bit for me then. What would you recommend the thought process be when I hear something that irks me? You know, when I have that reaction, oh, I don't like the way they're speaking. What might be a more a helpful way to approach that?
0: I mean, I am a linguist and I find things that irritate me. You know, my children, I have teenagers, they say things and it bothers me. And it's okay. It's okay that you dislike things that are not what you do. I mean, that's human nature. But I think what we have to step back and think is, I'm saying this is meaningless and useless, and that is frankly not true. If you look at the linguistic science behind it, if you look at the history behind it, there is multitude of studies that show the value of these features. So what I need to do as a listener that dislikes a feature that's in widespread use is step back and say, okay, it bothers me. I don't like it. I'm not going to use it myself. But it is not a statement about those speakers' value. It's not a statement about those features having no use. It's a statement about my own personal positionality or relationship to whether I use those features or not. And they are clearly serving a purpose for the people that do it. I think what we can do is tell younger speakers, when you're going to a job interview, you have to be aware that there is a difference in perspective on certain features. And then in those cases, you might want to limit your use. And I think if you understand where you use it, so you understand what the function of like is, you can actually limit your use of those because you'll know more strategically where to delete them. And that can really help also if you're trying to go that angle. But I think you just need to relax about it and say, okay, it might not be my thing and I might not like it, but it is a thing and it's a thing with value to those that use it. And so I need to just relax and I can have my own bristling at it, but I shouldn't be telling those people they're useless and that they are not good speakers because they choose something that I don't choose.
19: And I don't need to be worried that somehow by allowing that to continue, we're going to degrade English or our ability to communicate.
0: Well, that ship has sailed, because if we're going to use language change as a measure of English's decline, then we have a lot of explaining to do, because the English we speak today is not even recognizable with the old English that we had. So if we are going to use that as our metric, what's new is bad, what's old is better, then English sucks. Right. Then English is gone. It's already declined. So no, we shouldn't think that. What we should think instead is people will adjust speech to what is useful for them over time, because language as a communication system is what makes it possible for people to understand each other. That is the goal and the purpose of language. Changes to language never work against economic and cognitive efficiency, nor articulatory ease and efficiency, which means your brain always works in a way that makes things easier to understand. Your mouth always works in a way that makes things more efficient to produce and also ensures that it's perceived properly. Those are the underlying rules of language. Most languages existed for centuries or millennia as only oral spoken languages with no rules. And many languages are still not written. There are a number of indigenous languages that don't have a writing system still today, and they function just fine. So it is absolutely the case that we have rules. No language exists without rules, but it is absolutely not the case that writing those rules down in terms of what we think those rules are is A, correct in terms of what the actual rules of language are, or B, necessary for a healthy, evolving communicative system.
19: Valerie Friedland is a professor of linguistics at the University of Nevada, Reno, and her book is, like, literally, dude, Arguing for the Good in Bad English. These pet peeves we have, these assumptions about the right way to speak English and why it's essential, are focused on just that, speaking. It's always about how other people should be using the language when communicating with us.
1: I think we often think of the listening job as it just being a passive thing, but we do know that listeners play a really important role here.
19: Like what? This is Top of Mind. I'm Julie Rose.
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19: Okay, so let's say we ease up on insisting that people speak properly, because language is fundamentally about communicating and not about following rules. But there are still times when communication fails to happen because of how someone speaks, aren't there? Melissa Bays-Burke heard stories about that all the time when she taught English as a second language.
1: I was mostly teaching graduate students who were really proficient already in English. And a lot of them wanted to reduce their accents because they really felt like their accents were getting in the way of communication. And this was really surprising to me because I felt like we were having really seamless communication.
19: But one day, a student in her class shared a story that would shape the rest of Bays-Burke's career. The student's native language was Mandarin Chinese.
1: And he'd gone to try to get a haircut. This is a situation where you don't need to have any English proficiency to accomplish the communicative goal of getting the haircut, right?
19: Yeah.
1: There's a very limited set of things that you get done at a barbershop, and you can take a picture and show a picture to the person, which should be, sufficient. The person at the barbershop said that they couldn't understand him, and so they couldn't give him a haircut. And I realized that there was probably more going on there than just the speaker's accent. And it made me wonder kind of how much of this issue was on the talker's part, how much of this issue was on the listener's part, and how we can kind of help communication become more seamless for both the speaker and listener. There are a million things that you could do to try to make that communication easier. And I think that's why it was particularly striking to me as the listener probably not wanting the communication to be successful or not caring about the communication being successful.
19: Baze Burke was in grad school for linguistics at the time, and that story about the haircut convinced her to focus her research on the side of communication that's generally ignored and rarely blamed when things go wrong.
1: The listening job, I think we often think of as it just being a passive thing. You know, we think about overhearing speech that we're not even trying to understand. You know, the sound waves sort of just float into your ears and you can't help but understand them. I think it's also the case that English in particular in the US

0: linguistics professor at the University of Chicago, and she runs a lab that studies why native English speakers so often struggle to understand people with foreign accents.
1: One is that we know that people's attitudes play a really important role in how they understand unfamiliar accents. And if I'm talking about understanding, I can talk about it in two ways, right? One is literally, can you understand the words? Could you like write down the words that somebody is saying? And the other way is to think about, do I feel like I can understand them? Do I feel like it's hard or easy to understand this person? And what we found is that if you ask people, and in this case, these are college professors, you're asking them to transcribe some speech, they're equally good at that, regardless of whether they have good or bad attitudes toward non-native speakers of English. But they think it's a lot harder if they have a bad attitude toward non-native speakers. And you might think, like, how do I ask people about their attitude?
2: Yeah, what does a bad attitude mean? Yeah.
1: People are willing to tell you all sorts of stuff when you ask them anonymously on a piece of paper. And it's pretty easy to differentiate between somebody who says things like, you know, I think international students bring so much to our university, bring so much to my classroom, versus people who say, I would rather not have these international students in my classroom because they make teaching harder. Right? So that's a pretty negative attitude toward an international speaker. And this is a really interesting sort of chicken and egg problem. Is it harder for them because they have this bad attitude? Or do they have a bad attitude about it because it is, there's something cognitively or perceptually or whatever the case might be, that's harder for them? And that's something we haven't unpacked and untangled yet, but we do know that listeners' attitude plays a really important role here.
0: There's also a motivation element, which she's tested in some interesting ways.
1: So normally we have people come into our lab and we give them a set amount of money at the end of the experiment. We say, you're coming in for half an hour. We're going to give you, let's say, $15. We had a second group of participants who came in and we said, okay, we're going to give you $9 no matter how you do in the next 30 minutes. But we're going to pick a random sentence in the middle of the experiment and we're going to pay you $2 for each word you get right. So you could earn up to $21. And what we found that is, I think, really exciting and really interesting is that people are better if you pay them based on their performance. This isn't hugely surprising because people respond to all sorts of incentives. But what I like about this particular study is they start off better, they adapt more quickly over the course of the experiment, and they end up much better than the participants who are just paid a flat rate. Those participants learn too, but they just learn at a slower rate, which to me suggests the role of the listener is critically important because it's not just the case that they're kind of maxing out their ability to learn. They're able to learn even more if you compensate them in a way that's meaningful to them.
0: Yeah. When I think about what might be the incentive, like how could you incentivize a listener? What kinds of motivation might exist out there besides money? Because anyone, yeah, with people with accents can't walk around and be like, hello, I'd like to communicate with you and I'm going to pay you in order to do this.
1: Yes, I will give you $10 to have a conversation, right?
0: And if it succeeds, I'll give you 20 more. I mean, sure.
1: Yeah.
0: So it's not going to be financial, but what would the certain kinds of motivation, other kinds of motivation might a listener find to really want to focus in when they're communicating or practicing?
1: So I think a couple of big ones are thinking about how this impacts kind of business and employment situations. If you're working in a global community at all, if you're working for a company that has offices in other places, you might feel more motivated to communicate with people in the other office if this is going to provide you with more promotion opportunities or better, you know, a better workplace overall. And then the other big place where I think motivation can play a huge role is in education. So if you are having an instructor in these situations who has an accent, you should, I think, be pretty motivated to learn to understand that instructor. And one thing I'm interested in exploring in more detail is how we can help students understand that they can improve at these tasks. Because I think just telling students that they can get better, we know this actually from one of my collaborators, Charlotte Bond's work. If you tell people they can get better at it, they get better at it. And so I think that kind of communication with students, with employees can be really, really important in helping make things just a little bit easier for somebody who's spent a lot of time trying to learn a language.
0: But here's the really key thing Baysburg has discovered in her lab.
1: That people can get better with just a tiny bit of practice. That's a really exciting finding because it suggests that it's

0: not about the talker improving. Nothing is changing about the talker in these situations. It's just the listener doing a little bit of practice and getting better at this. And the way I like to think about this is if you're in a lecture or, you know, watching somebody on TV or in a movie, at the beginning, you could have a hard time understanding them, but within about 30 minutes, you can get better at acclimating to their accent and to understanding them. So that's something we know the listener is bringing to the table because we're not changing anything about the talker.
1: And does it work when I practice? I'm practicing on the, you know, Mandarin Chinese speaking English accent, but then I have to go practice on the Spanish speaking English accent, and then I have to go practice on the French speaking English and the German, like, you know, like all these other foreign accents. Do I have to practice on each one individually in order to hope to be good at communicating when I encounter that?
0: So if we train you on just a single talker, you get good at that talker and you don't get good at any other talkers. But if I train you on five different talkers with the same accent, you get good not only at those five talkers, but also at a new talker with that same accent.
1: Okay.
0: If I train you on five different accents, you not only get better at all five of those accents, but you get better at unfamiliar accents as well. So the most sort of bang for your buck comes from practicing with a bunch of different accents. And then the hope is, and we think from the science, that the actuality is that you get better at new accents too.
1: What does the practice actually look like?
0: So for us, because we're working in a lab, we just have people come in and listen to speech on fancy headphones and transcribe it. And they do this for a couple of days.
1: And they're listening to someone speak English with an accent, a foreign accent.
0: Yep. And we have them do this for 30 minutes a day for a couple of days in a row. We have them transcribe things only because we need to have both a measure of them actually having done something during the experiment. And the other reason we do it is because otherwise, when you bring people into a nice quiet room where it's not very bright and stimulating, they will fall asleep if you don't have them do something. And so there's no particular reason why we're having people transcribe other than the fact that it requires them to pay attention on every single trial to what they're hearing.
1: Well, what would you have them do if they weren't? Like if I were going to try to practice because I wanted to get better, would I just listen to somebody with an accent?
0: Right. So we do have some a study that demonstrates that if you combine active practice and passive exposure, so imagine, you know, you're actively trying to understand somebody, practicing writing something down, and then you just have it on the radio in the background while you're cooking dinner. A combination of active and passive exposure is equally effective as just active practice alone. So international radio stations from a variety of different countries exist where they are recorded in English by people who have accents. And, you know, it's a nice way of also getting some global news in while you're listening, and probably in a more fun way than coming into my lab and writing down sentences for a day.
1: So what's the mindset that you would recommend going into one of these conversations that includes someone with an accent?
0: The two pieces of advice I would give to anybody who wants to be better at these sorts of things. The first is just understanding that successful communication is the goal for both parties, and it's okay to ask questions. It's okay to not understand something perfectly the first time. It's okay to ask for clarification. All of those things are going to help communication be more successful. And the other piece that I would add to that is, you know, just a little bit of empathy about the fact that these people in general have done a lot of work. Anybody who's studied another language can understand just how hard it is to learn another language. I feel like when you're trying hard to really understand somebody, it's a simple kindness that matters so much to the person who you're in conversation with. And I think this just little bit of kindness can make such a big difference. I also think, you know, from a less touchy-feely perspective, it gives us just more. It gives us more opportunities. It gives us more viewpoints. It's better for us from an economic perspective to have people from a variety of different viewpoints and language backgrounds in conversation with one another. And there are more, I mean, from a very practical perspective, there are more non-native speakers of English than there are native speakers of English in the world. And so, you know, chances are you're going to run into one of them, whether it's at home, whether it's when you're traveling. It's very hard to be isolated and only speak to people who have the exact same language background as you. It is increasingly challenging to do that, I think, in our society. But for me, the most important thing is this kindness, because I see how this impacts real people who are trying to live their lives and often doing something that's really a big challenge. So if you can try just a little bit to, you know, the analogy we use a lot in my lab is like moving a couch. If you're moving a couch, if you're just one person doing it by yourself, it's a real hard and sometimes impossible thing to do. And if you're moving a couch with two people, it can still be hard. It can still be awkward and uncomfortable, but it's possible, right? And so we encourage people to help move the couch.
1: Melissa Bays-Burke is a professor of linguistics at the University of Chicago and director of the Speech Perception and Production Lab. Top of Mind is a BYU Radio production. Today's episode was produced by Samuel Benson, Amber Mortensen, and me, with help from James Hoops and Abigail Tolley. Our sound designers are Brandon Lewis and Spencer Hewitt. 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That helps convince the app algorithms to recommend us so more people can find Top of Mind. I'm Julie Rose. We'll talk soon.
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4: For eons, we humans have considered the cosmos, from the blazing sun and more distant stars in the sky to tiny life forms at our feet, the roots of trees. We've even tried to figure out ourselves. Aside from what science can deduce about predictable phenomena in repeatable experiments, wonder and awe are never erased. Some say awe is an emotion. Some see awe as a virtue. Whatever happens to us when we find ourselves amazed and overwhelmed in this world of wonders, if our hearts are open, we experience things unforgettable. Sometimes it's something that changes us forever. The Constant Wonder podcast helps you encounter the vast and the small, the human and the wild, encounters we can hardly describe but that leave us transformed. Enjoy Constant Wonder wherever you get your podcasts.
5: BBC News with Moira Alderson. Iran has said that major parts of an agreement to end the war with the US have almost been finalised, but that it won't compromise on its red lines. The Foreign Ministry spokesman Esmail Baghaei said the problem was that while the Americans spoke of diplomacy, they simultaneously resorted to what he called illegal actions and criminal behaviour. From Washington, here's Thomas Morgan.
6: Tehran has said although the majority of the agreement has been finalised, they say that once again the Americans are placing excessive demands and are changing certain terms. However, though, Mr. Trump did say that the deal would be signed in the coming days and the Strait of Hormuz could reopen as early as Monday or even Saturday, perhaps. And as soon as he made this announcement, the price of oil dropped and stocks rose in New York. And that won't be lost on the White House because public sentiment here towards his conflict in Iran is at an all-time low.
5: The former South Korean president Yoon Suk-yeol has been sentenced to 30 years in jail over charges that he ordered drones to be sent into North Korea. Mr. Yoon has faced several criminal trials since being ousted over his failed attempt to impose military rule in December 2024. Jake Kwon is in Seoul.
7: It would be called treason if it was in any other country. It's a very serious crime, punishable by up to a life sentence. What the judge said today is that Yoon had harmed South Korea's military when he used them for his personal gain to give his martial law a justification. A military clash with North Korea would be a perfect pretext. So he ordered a drone sent over Pyongyang and dropped leaflets containing very personal insults against Kim Jong-un. Now, the plan didn't work because North Koreans showed great restraint, but 2 months later, Yoon declared martial law anyway.
5: Relatives of those who died in the Air India plane disaster have been marking the first anniversary by keeping vigil at the site in Ahmedabad. 260 people were killed in the crash, either in the plane or on the ground. Grieving families are still waiting for the final report into what caused the accident. Archana Shukla is in Mumbai.
8: Aircraft accident investigations can sometimes be extremely complex, so it has been ongoing for the last year, we know. Today is the anniversary where, according to international rules, an update or a final report or an interim report at least should be published. If a final report is not ready, then they at least should come up with some update. So we are expecting to hear something from the probe panel, but whether it will be a conclusive report or not is yet not certain.
5: India and Bangladesh have held a border security meeting amid strained relations over undocumented migration. Dhaka has accused the authorities in the neighbouring Indian state of West Bengal of attempting to force thousands of migrants across the border into Bangladesh without due process. You're listening to World News from the BBC.
4: I'm Marcus Smith and this is Constant Wonder. Join us as we quest for the awe and wonder of knowing we are part of something infinitely larger than ourselves.
9: One of the things that I really love about etymology is sometimes you just get these word pictures and then you can't not see them anymore. For example, the term gladiolus comes from the Latin gladium or gladius, which means sword, because the gladiolus has sword-shaped leaves, you know, and in German it's Schwertlilie, sword lily.
4: I'm so glad I got to cross paths with Martha Barnett. Now, I know a glad in the garden when I see one, but my use here of glad for happy doesn't actually share the Latin root gladius, which Martha just mentioned, meaning sword. Although, as it happens, the Germanic root glad does mean shiny, not unlike a gleaming sword. Well, given Martha's expertise with language, I'll not dare cross verbal swords with her as if I could compete. Instead, I was glad to have a perfectly playful, friendly bout with her, a scintillating exchange.
9: If you're having a sparkling conversation, that's scintillating, and you might say, I'm not going to give you one scintilla of this or that. That, again, is something that's as tiny as a spark.
4: Martha Barnett is co-host of Away with Words, the long-running NPR podcast and radio show where she and her co-host Grant Barrett field probing questions about language. They talk with callers about everything from word origins to regional idioms and endlessly curious and sometimes downright weird figures of speech. We caught up with her because of her book, Friends with Words, Adventures in Language Land. For some folks, just hearing terms like grammar, word origins, or even Latin makes them feel queasy or at least a little clammy. But Friends with Words displays Martha's gift for engaging these topics in a perfectly inviting way. This and her earlier books about language are replete with good humor and ease of expression. She sheds a warm, comfortable light on the magic of verbal communication, celebrating the sheer bounty of it all. Martha finds the world of words vivid, surprising, welcoming. I don't have enough adjectives. Visit this place she calls Language Land, and you might even find yourself reflected in one of her word stories. I had a chance to visit with her about her word-filled upbringing, which included meaningful guidance from each of her parents. And as we went along in our conversation, we couldn't resist tossing around a few fascinating words. I wanted to get going today doing a little something unusual, actually, because
10: I think you're a kindred spirit. We like each other already, and we just met. And here's how I know. I'll tell you how this works with a little story. 3 weeks ago, I had back surgery, and as I was preparing my mind and my heart for going under the knife for them to take out some bone that was giving me sciatica, I said to myself, well, what am I supposed to be thinking of as I was approaching the surgery? You know, they wheel you into the room, and you meet the anesthesiologist, and they're going to tell you the countdown. If you've had surgery before, you're prepared for this. Uh-huh. And I said to myself, radiculopathy is a medical term they've been using to describe my condition. I am a gardener, and I like radishes, and I know that radishes, I don't like weeds as much, and so I eradicate the weeds. And this is kind of the way I start. And I was so happy to be thinking about the roots of roots, you know. A lot of people aren't like this, but I kind of think you and I might be kindred spirits.
9: I think we absolutely are. And you know, Marcus, I think that is a truly radical idea. Yet another word that comes from the Latin radix, meaning root.
10: I like your family history too, that I've read about, because that converges with the roots of language and the roots of family. And I think we should find out where you came from. A little bit about your roots.
9: Oh my goodness, we really are fellow nerds, aren't we? I can tell that
10: true.
9: Already. No wonder they call this constant wonder, right? My roots, I actually have Appalachian roots. I didn't grow up in Appalachia, but my father did. He was a proud hillbilly. He was born at the foot of Sugarloaf Mountain in western North Carolina and grew up in abject poverty there. He was actually born in a log cabin there in 1911. So he had a very, very impoverished childhood. When he was a teenager, he was 13 years old, weighed 74 pounds, worked in a textile mill where you could just reach out and grab a handful of lint. Those folks were called lint heads. It was a disparaging term, lint head. You were somebody who worked in the mill. And he had a transformative experience when he was 19, and he decided to become a Baptist preacher. And he sort of educated himself, worked his way out of the mill, reading books, having a dictionary and a Bible next to his workstation, and studying when he had breaks. And eventually he became a professor of Christian ethics, did graduate work, and moved to Louisville, Kentucky.
10: Can I interject a quick question
9: here? Sure.
10: This sounds to me, a child working in the mills who wants to become a preacher, he was kind of saying, God, get me out of here. He had a prayer in his heart to get out of that awful place.
9: Oh, absolutely. And I think he had this sense of how do I connect with something bigger than myself? How do I connect with the rest of the world? There's got to be, you know, this larger element to life than merely subsisting. And so his curiosity drove him to study. He dropped out of high school to work in the mill, and then he went back at age 19 to high school and taught himself algebra by lamplight and eventually Latin and Greek, and went on to college at Wake Forest University in North Carolina, and eventually ended up in Louisville, Kentucky, where the Baptist Seminary is. And that's where my story starts, because that's where I was born. But those are my roots, and they're very, very important to me.
10: Well, those are certainly roots on one side of the family, and we will talk about your mom in just a little bit here, but what a remarkable guy. What an utterly remarkable person.
9: Oh, for sure, for sure. He was constantly reading. He lived to the ripe old age of 93. When I went to visit him just before his death, there were Post-its all over the house of Japanese words. He was teaching himself Japanese because he had a Japanese friend that he wanted to communicate with. So he was constantly teaching himself and learning from others.
10: The show that you do, Away with Words, and the kind of people, the kind of audience it draws, you don't have to be a word geek to like that show, I don't think.
9: No, I don't think so. I think it's really about people and communication and, again, things that people are curious about. I mean, we get calls from all over the United States and Canada and actually all over the world, because if you start to think about the world around you and the words that we use to discuss it, there's an awful lot to be curious about. There's so many words that have stories locked inside them, and they're hiding right there in plain sight if only you know how to unlock those stories. And so that's a lot of what we do on the show. But we also talk about regional dialects, differences in language, linguistic diversity, and words from other languages as well. I think of Away With Words as a real celebration of language, but that means a celebration of humans. We've got this incredible gift. The fact that I can make marks on a page and you can kind of understand, maybe not absolutely completely, but you can kind of understand, for example, where I came from, you know, my roots, or just the fact that with a mouthful of air and some muscles moving around in my mouth, you're understanding what I'm saying.
10: I remember being in sixth grade, Mrs. Palermo's class, and I was suddenly looking at my paper, and I had just written the word, I remember this as though it were yesterday, I'd written the word K-I-T-C-H-E-N, and mm-hmm. I sounded it out, I knew the word, I'd known it for a couple of years, and the more I said it to myself, the more bewildered I felt about what seemed to be a nonsense sound, kitchen, mm-hmm. and it made perfect sense. But it made no sense that it should ever make sense. Is that to celebrate?
9: Oh, my goodness, yes, yes. I mean, language is an amazement. I mean, you see these seemingly arbitrary symbols on a page, but they mean something. They tell you something, and you can pass that along to somebody else and let them know that you were thinking about a kitchen. I mean, it really is this miraculous thing. I don't ever want to lose that sense of, well, wonder about these words that we use every day.
10: And your mother was a type of person who was under the sway of this spell of words.
9: Oh, she absolutely was. My mom was an English teacher from a little town in the Shenandoah Valley of Virginia. She taught language arts in middle school, and she was also a really funny and really dramatic person. And so she was always coming up with clever ways to help kids remember how to spell this or that word. I remember she would tell kids who were having trouble with the ending of the word cemetery, you know, is it E-R-Y or A-R-Y? Well, she would say, think of going through a cemetery at night. You go all the way through. And she knew that it was silly, but she'd rather have the kids making fun of her than making fun of each other. You know, eighth graders are sometimes a tough audience. But she would just do fun things like that. And I absorbed that as a kid. You know, I picked up English grammar by osmosis.
10: You actually sat outside of school hours with your mom diagramming sentences. That just sounds almost like, you know, we don't do that to kids.
9: Yeah, it's pretty nerdy. And as a treat, she would let me correct her spelling tests. My mom was a teacher, you know, and I saw her come home absolutely exhausted every day. I have so much respect for teachers because she really put it out there every day. And so now when I think back to how she let me greater spelling tests, I think that there might have been something else going on. But for me, that was a real treat.
10: Go figure.
9: Yeah, right.
10: So you have two parents who are passionate about language. Mm-hmm. And then you start looking at your life and your potential career, and you launch out, I believe, as a journalist. Was that in any way because of this family legacy of language love? Or was this in spite of it?
9: Oh, what a good question. I would say it's because of the language love that I saw. And embarrassingly enough, I don't talk about this, but do you remember the show The Waltons?
10: Oh, of course. Grew up
9: yeah.
10: with it.
9: Remember John Boy Walton would put on his glasses and stick them behind his ears? And
10: oh, yeah.
9: You know, he would always say, I want to be a writer. And I don't know, that really influenced me. I love John Boy. And so I wanted to become a writer in part because of that. But I was always observing the world, I guess, and thinking about the words that we use to describe it. And then I also had a bit of a transformative experience in college when I got into ancient Greek.
10: Yeah, I do want you to share the story of this gentleman, Leonard, from Latvia.
9: Mm-hmm.
10: How did you cross paths?
9: Well, I had had some, like you, I'd had some Latin in high school, and I really enjoyed it. But when I got to college, I thought, I've tasted some Latin, let me try Greek, because then I could read Homer in the original, and Plato, and all those folks.
10: Oh, you didn't really want to do any of that. You wanted respect of the important people of the world or something.
9: That's funny. Well, yeah, I guess I had this image of myself in a comfy chair next to a fireplace, sipping tea and, you know, reading Homer on a wintry night. But yeah, Plato was tough, I have to say. That was a little more challenging.
10: Still but... is tough, by the way. He's going to stay that way for a long time.
9: Yeah. There's a lot to work with there. But I thought that studying Greek would be cool. But what I found out was that it was really, really hard, at least for me. I just found it really challenging. And rather than flunk the class and have that humiliation, I decided to drop it at the very last second. But I made a promise to myself that I would go back home to Louisville that summer and find some starving graduate student who could tutor me in ancient Greek. But that embarrassment turned out to be one of the best things that ever happened to me, almost flunking that class, because I ended up studying with an elderly man from Latvia. As you said, his name was Professor Leonard Lutkovsky, and he was a polyglot. He spoke more than a dozen languages just easily. And he was a retired professor of classics at Bellarmine University in Louisville. And he was just one of these born teachers. So he started teaching me Greek on Monday nights, and I think sometimes he would teach Turkish on Tuesdays and Hebrew on Wednesdays and Italian on Thursdays. The first time I went in to see him, I was thinking we would go over the dreary drills in my elementary Greek book. He took my Greek textbook and he just threw it aside and he said, "We will read this." And I looked at the book, and it was Oedipus Rex, Oedipus Tyrannus in ancient Greek, the great play by Sophocles. And I thought, this is nuts. How can I read an ancient Greek tragedy when I barely can get through the alphabet? But the way he taught me turned out to be pretty revelatory and actually set me on this path of finding out every word origin and etymology that I could.
10: He was somebody in your life for many years. He wasn't just a semester's mentor.
9: That's right. Yes, I studied with him actually for 12 years, and he taught me in a different way. He said, "Well, let's start with the name Oedipus. You have in English, do you not, the word edema?" And I said, "Well, sure, edema means swelling." And he said, "Exactly." He said, "Oedipus is related to the English word edema, and the pus in Oedipus, which means foot, is related to the animal with 8 feet and the octopus." And he just went on from there. And I started to see all these connections and links between all these different languages that arise from Indo-European that, it was just this amazing way of teaching somebody about language. And so I did. I studied with him for 12 years until his death. He just blew my mind, you know, because we would take one word and all of a sudden we were talking about botany, and then we were talking about mathematics, and then we were talking about ancient history or medicine, because we just kept going off on all these etymological tangents that were just delightful. And so I went back that fall and aced my ancient Greek course, and then I took every single ancient Greek course I could after that the rest of my college career. And then I got out of college and I thought, well, what am I going to do with ancient Greek? You know, I'll never use that again. So I went on to a career in journalism, but I always had this nagging tug at me to go back and study more Greek. And so while I was working as a journalist in Louisville, I would study with a professor every week, and we just kept it up for years.
10: extracurricular activity. I don't know. what do we call it? You're working during the day as a journalist.
9: Yeah.
10: And how many evenings a week would you visit the professor?
9: Oh, just once a week. But we just had a wonderful time. And I'm thinking about the word curricular. You know, it's a word that comes from Latin, meaning to run. It's related to course and current, all those words involving running. So if something is extracurricular, it's outside of that running track.
10: And with that word's root as my cue, don't run away just yet. We're about to hear more from Martha about the polyglot Leonard Letkovsky, who inspired her, and how her experience with him resulted in a lifelong calling. Martha Barnett is author of Friends with Words, Adventures in Language Land. And you can also hear her on the podcast and radio show Away with Words. 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
10: There's such a tender story you tell about the time surrounding Leonard's passing.
9: Yes, his daughter called me one day and said her father had gone to the shopping mall and collapsed and he was in the hospital. And would I want to come and visit him? And I said, well, of course, I'll be there tonight. And so I walk into his hospital room, and even if they'd taken him out for a test or something, I would have guessed that it was his hospital room because there were newspapers lying around in three different languages, for starters. But he was there. And he seemed in very good spirits. We talked about a lot of things. For some reason, that night, he was wanting to talk about gemstones. Whenever he came up with a topic, I just let him go and took notes. But he wanted to talk about gemstones, and in particular, the gemstone alexandrite, which looks different depending on what kind of light it's in. I think it's called ruby by day, emerald by night, or something like that, because if it's under artificial light, it looks one color, and if it's in regular daylight, it looks different. And he wanted to talk about alexandrite because it's named for Alexander of Russia, and it comes from the Ural Mountains there in Russia. So we had this lovely conversation about gemstones, and he said, we will study gemstones. And he started lighting up just thinking about planning out this little mini course of study that we'd have when he got out of the hospital. And he looked great. But I have to say that when I finally was ready to leave, I was standing in the doorway. And as I was leaving, he said, no me olvides. At the time, I didn't know very much Spanish, and we never communicated in Spanish. But he said, no me olvides. Don't forget me. And I thought that was weird that he was saying that in a language that was sort of at a remove from us both. But, you know, I just said goodbye and went on and was looking forward to our next get-together. And then the next morning, my alarm went off and I hit the snooze button to snooze for another 10 minutes. And I fell into this very deep dream. And honestly, I kid you not, the dream was that somewhere there was a library that was burning. And I was awakened by his daughter calling me to tell me that the professor had died. And of course, that was a real shock. But I resolved then and there that I would continue to try to carry on the substance and the spirit of what he had taught me over 12 years, you know, honoring that intellectual curiosity and research and sharing that with as many people as I could. And I just feel this great privilege that I sort of tumbled into a situation where I could do that on a regular basis with lots and lots of people.
10: The death of your mentor, who was a man of letters. We could tell that story and just like hang it out there in the air and say, we don't know what to make of that, but wow, what a coincidence. But then you went on and you said that you kind of came up with this resolve. I'm just wondering if you have any more thoughts on that for us.
9: Absolutely. I mean, I think I was moving in that direction. Actually, I had... By that time, I was just finishing up the manuscript for my first book, A Garden of Words, which, you know, I would go home and I would make these little index cards with notes from my discussions with the professor. And I noticed, this was before his death, I noticed that the pile of index cards that had information about flowers kept getting bigger and bigger. For example, the term gladiolus comes from the Latin gladium or gladius, which means sword, because the gladiolus has sword-shaped leaves, you know, and in German, it's Schwertlilie, sword lily.
10: Oh, I love that.
9: Yeah, isn't that beautiful? It's so picturesque, right? That's one of the things that I really love about etymology is sometimes you just get these word pictures and then you can't not see them anymore. And so I thought, well, wouldn't it be cool to try to do what the professor did for me, to take a word like gladiolus or daisy, which comes from Old English for day's eye, because some daisies open up during the day and then close at night, and just sort of go off on the kinds of etymological tangents that he did. And so I was trying to think of a way to sort of throw a net over what he showed me every week. And so I was packaging it as chapters in a book. And so I guess I had thought about that, about trying to package what he did for me. But boy, after I lost him, that was it. I was going to find a way to do this on a regular basis.
10: When you look back at the dream and his passing, and I'm not going to put words in your mouth here. I'm just wondering if those events, did it kind of seal the deal for you of commitment and... I don't even know that resolve is the right word. Mm. I like commitment because that has at its root the sense of being sent or you sending yourself, you know, the calling or a purpose in life even. Mm-hmm. Am I saying too much about who you are and what you do?
9: No, it's a great question. I've never been asked this before. I'm thinking maybe the word that I felt after that, I mean, of course there was shock and of course there was grief, but I think the word that I felt was obligation. And of course, I'm looking mentally at the word obligation and seeing the L-I-G in there, which has to do with tying or binding, you know, like ligature or tubal ligation.
10: Religion.
9: Or religion. Exactly. Exactly. So yeah, I think I felt bound to, I really felt an obligation. You know, he's come to the end of the road and I've got to pick up this bundle and keep carrying it myself until I guess I hand it off to somebody.
10: You know, obligation can be a heavy word. Mm. For some people, it can feel like a burden.
9: Yeah.
10: Right? But this is not what I'm hearing from you, that it was burdensome. It was like, I'm going to take this up.
9: Oh, yeah. Yeah. Oh, it was a joyful obligation, I guess, is the way to put it. It was really a matter of joy. And it also felt like an honor. You know, my gosh, I thought so much of Professor Lutkowski, and gosh, this is being handed off to me. I mean, what could be more of an honor or a privilege to keep trying in my own way to carry that on? And I think, you know, you mentioned my parents. I think it's the same thing with what my parents left me with. They were educators.
10: I want to talk about another important figure in your life whom your father met. And this is so interesting. Lutkowski was a big influence on you, but a lot of people are going to know the name Martin Luther King Jr. before they know the name Leonard Lutkowski. What's the intersection of Martin Luther King Jr. in your father's life and the impact it has on you? And this is not just willy-nilly, because your father loved language and learning and words. That's MLK Jr. too, and he had a way with words.
9: He certainly did. And in the late 1950s, my father really came to admire King's work and his social activism and his emphasis on nonviolent protest. And since my dad taught ethics at the Baptist Seminary in Louisville, he thought, well, let's get this guy to come to the seminary. And so my father extended an invitation to Martin Luther King to come speak to his ethics class, because he had all kinds of speakers come speak to his students. And Dr. King said, sure. So Dr. King in 1961 came to the Baptist Seminary in Louisville. If my house ever catches on fire, the thing that I'm going to grab on my way out is the photo of Dad and Martin Luther King having coffee together and planning civil rights strategy in the South. King was going to just speak to his classes, but this was a really turbulent time. You know, King actually had to have a police escort take him to the seminary because there had been so many threats. And when he got to the seminary, lo and behold, 500 people showed up. So they had to move his talk from my dad's classroom to the large chapel. And I remember my father saying years later that at the beginning, King didn't quite sound like the assured orator we know now. He was a little bit hesitant at first, I think, and intimidated. But boy, once he got going, he ended up with the whole crowd on their feet, and that had never happened in the chapel before.
10: Now, this was, of course, long before the March on Washington. Of course, he was well known, but a crowd of 500 showing up, that seems like a pretty small crowd when we look back on it. I guess it was big for your father and big for the community. A remarkable day. And I, from what I understand in your telling of the story elsewhere, that your father almost lost his job over this.
9: He did. He got into all kinds of trouble. I think there was a Time magazine poll a few years later that indicated that a lot of people hated this guy back then. We forget that. But yeah, it was a dangerous thing that my father did. He was called into the president of the seminary's office and told that the seminary was losing hundreds of thousands of dollars in donations from churches, particularly in the South, probably to the tune of $200,000, maybe more. And my dad just kind of shrugged and said, well, that was money well spent. Mm-hmm. He was a very plain-spoken guy. I think he felt really good about what he did. And, you know, my dad wrote 14 books, and I also have a picture of him standing there with Dr. King, and Dr. King holding a copy of my father's first book, Introducing Christian Ethics. My dad gave that to him, autographed it, and said, I'd like you to have this. But King kind of made this face that indicated that he'd already had to read it in his own ethics class, but he was glad to have an inscribed copy.
10: You've mentioned two photographs. When you see those pictures, you've got the family roots and the deep mm-hmm. affection there. That would be overpowering to me to look at that, because it's not just about a fawning lover of Martin Luther King Jr.'s work who got to meet him. There's more going on with your dad there than just a snapshot or I'll get a famous person's signature, autograph.
9: Oh, yeah. Yeah, they were actively planning civil rights strategy and King's next appearance there in Louisville and the issues there in Louisville, which at the time was a very, very segregated city.
10: It seems to me that your father's interest in social justice and such certainly it goes back to being called a lint head when he worked in the mill, I would imagine.
9: You're absolutely right. Being called a lint head and also being called a hand. The workers there were called hands, literally. That's all they were. And he was working at age 13 in the mill before child labor laws, and there were not many protections at all. I mean, my father would stand there with a large blade cutting towels, just this repetitive motion again and again for hours and hours. And, you know, if he lost a hand or his good friend lost a finger, and so what? You know, the company didn't care. You were just a hand. So my father, yes, had a very, very strong sense of what it's like to be on that end of inequality. And he was very much an admirer of King and the work that he did.
10: Was he still alive at the time of the assassination?
9: Oh, yeah. Yeah, it was one of two times I ever saw my father cry.
10: The fact that Henley Barnett, Martha's father, the social activist, minister, and professor of Christian ethics, the fact that he rubbed shoulders with Martin Luther King Jr. presented us quite the temptation to stray deeper into politics and the story of the struggle for civil and human rights and her connection through her father to all of this. Well, we won't even get around to the episode of his life when Henley met in person with Nikita Khrushchev in the Kremlin in 1957. No, my actual aim and purpose in bringing up MLK with a language expert like Martha was strictly to explore the joy and wonder of words, especially words well wrought. And obviously, as a master of oratory, King fits right in with this aim. But I also got to wondering what Martha might have to say about the converse of speech, which is, of course, speechlessness. I'd like you to hear how that discussion went. I'm wondering if you have some strong views about the wonder, and not just the curiosity aspect, but the awesomeness of language.
9: The awesomeness of language. Just the fact that we are the only creatures on the planet who can do what we're doing. Communicating by making these sounds and writing these symbols is something that we take for granted every day. And this is the last thing we should take for granted. And you know, I always tell people, if you're curious about a word, my gosh, go look it up, because you might find some wonderful surprises in the origins there.
10: Speechlessness. I know you've got a few words on that.
9: A few words on speechlessness. Well, speechlessness is kind of beautiful too, isn't it? I mean, I'm thinking about those images from the Artemis flight and the images from the James Webb telescope. I mean, I hate to say it, but language is inadequate, isn't it? It's what you feel is ineffable. It's just, it's not up to the task for some things. And as a language person, I hate to say that, but since you're pressing on that, yeah, speechlessness is great, isn't it?
10: Are you ever afraid when the words are lacking?
9: I'm lacking words right now. yes, I think that that's kind of that requires a certain amount of discipline, doesn't it, to just sort of sit with whatever it is, to sit with awe or to sit with, as you said, overwhelm. I think that we as humans are always trying to put our mark on things, to put our stamp on things, to fix things, and to just let yourself relax and take it in. I mean, I guess people find different ways to do that. I feel like everything I'm saying is inadequate, but I'm thinking about the experience of grief and having a grieving person in your life that you want to comfort. You know, we want to come up with all these great words, or we hesitate to write a thank you note because we don't know what words we should be using. You know, but the fact is that you can't fix it. You know, I mean, my dad always talked about how, you know, in the Bible it talks about by the waters of Babylon, there we sat and wept. You know, sometimes all you can do is just sit next to the person and, you know, not say a word. And that, I think, is more meaningful than than any kind of Hallmark card you could come up with, that shared. And I think in a positive way, too, you know, if you're spending time with a person and you just have this companionable silence, you know, there's something really beautiful about that when you know that you don't have to say words, that there's enough of something between you, enough of communication between you, that words are unnecessary.
10: Sometimes words will span decades before we hear them. And I know you got to hear your father's voice in the recording in that lecture hall with Martin Luther King Jr. What went through you when you first heard that recording?
9: Oh, this is amazing. You know, I mean, I had always seen the photos of my dad and Martin Luther King. They were on the wall at our house, and I have copies myself. But yeah, just a few years ago, maybe 4 or 5 years ago, a friend of mine sent me a text and said, did you know that there's a recording of your father and Martin Luther King that you can listen to online? And I was shocked because we lost my dad back in 2004. And, you know, I haven't listened to his voice since then. And here's a recording of my dad introducing Martin Luther King to his students. It was shocking and wonderful. The hairs on the back of my neck just went up. I mean, I still feel that right now because, you know, my dad was a very learned man, but he also had this beautiful Western North Carolina drawl, this Southern drawl. And he also had a very dry sense of humor. And so to hear that voice, and in that particular context too, I mean, it would have been amazing to hear his voice at any time, but to hear his voice saying things that I'd never heard him say before, and he happened to be saying them to Martin Luther King, just left me speechless, left me breathless.
17: We are honored to have him and grateful for the opportunity to hear him speak to us today. I am aware of the fact that my classes in Christian ethics have grown considerably since yesterday. We're happy to have other classes joining us and professors who didn't get up their lectures for the day.
9: Something about the sound of his voice and the cadence and the music of his voice immediately sent me back. It was like when you get a whiff of something and all of a sudden you're just whisked right back to first grade, you know, the smell of the paste you used to eat or whatever. I just got whisked back decades to a time I remember where my dad took my brother Jim and me to the log cabin where he had been born on the side of Sugarloaf Mountain. I remembered that day so clearly as a result of hearing the music of his voice.
10: As long as we've been talking about that speechlessness, you've mentioned in your book Thin Places, and it kind of connects here. What are thin places? What does that mean for you?
9: Yeah, I was thinking about that as you were talking earlier. Thin places are those places where you have that kind of sense of wonder and speechlessness. It may be gazing out at the Grand Canyon. I've had it many times when I hike to the top of a mountain. You might walk into a big, beautiful church and feel it, or just someplace out in nature. And the term thin places refers to kinds of places where I guess the boundary between the physical world that we know and a world beyond that, I've often described it as feeling like I'm just seeing a scrim, like you would see on a theatrical stage. And, you know, maybe you could just like punch your fist right through it and get to the other side. A lot of people talk about thin places and they have lots of different ways of describing them. But for me, it's that liminal space, liminal from the Latin word for threshold, limen. It's that liminal space between here and there. And that's a good place, though, to just sit with silence, right?
10: I think
9: it really is. Just take it in, be a part of it. And I think it's one of those places, too, where you don't feel a boundary between yourself and whatever is immense there. I don't know, looking at the sky, going to a dark sky reserve or something, and just looking up and feeling that.
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0: to express that feeling. But I never give up on words completely. That's why we have this podcast. Martha Barnett is author of Friends with Words, Adventures in Language Land. Moving on now from the sublime to the not utterly but nearly ridiculous, just listen to where things went next. My great aunt Zola lived in a little tiny town in eastern Utah, and she was the one who knew all the gossip, and so she would write the social column in the local newspaper, the Roosevelt Standard, I think it was called. And she'd be on the phone learning stories, and she was with my grandmother one day. My grandmother fancied herself prim and proper, although she was a ranch woman with just recent Scandinavian ancestry of some pretty poor people. She told a story to my great-aunt Zola, and she said, "This is what happened." But Zola had already heard about it. And so Zola said, "Why, Geneva, I knowed that for years and years to come." That's kind of a strange verbs and tenses going on there.
1: That's a gem. I knowed that for years to come?
0: That's the way it was reported to me by my grandmother, yes.
1: Oh, that just gives me chills. I've never heard that one, but it makes a kind of weird sense, doesn't it?
0: I'm trying to.
1: For years to come? Wow.
0: This is a challenge. I want to know if you can top that.
1: Yeah, that just leaves me speechless. If I can top that, my goodness.
0: Yeah, well, we've hit a linguistic thick place is what we've done right there.
1: Exactly. Yeah, we've hit a linguistic thick place. And of course, what happens when somebody brings this kind of thing to my attention, you know, the first thing I want to do is go look at the research on this and see if other people say that. I've known this for years to come. I'm making a note right now.
0: Maybe it was her idiom. It was just her own idiomatic way.
1: It could have been her own idiolect, but I'm making a note right now.
0: Of course you are. Oh, also from eastern Utah is something that we used to call the Utah double subjunctive, and I don't know that that's accurate at all, but a lot of people would say, well, we might could do that.
1: Mm-hmm,
0: and so you double that. Is that a formal term? Am I in the ballpark?
1: It's called a double modal, and it's not just Utah by any stretch of the imagination. In fact, my dad's Appalachian family said might could all the time. There's a whole website about these. The Yale Grammatical Diversity Project has a whole treatise on might could and might would and expressions like that. They're called double modals, and they're very old.
0: When you hear that, does it catch your ear still?
1: Oh, absolutely. Yeah. Yeah, because, you know, it's the footprints of immigrants, actually. Mike Hood is a vestige of these early settlers in this country.
0: Well, let me give you a footprint of immigrants. I was visiting the same grandmother years ago. I was a teenager, and I would say, yeah, yeah, yeah. Mm-hmm. And that was my affirmative for yes. And she called me out, and she said, "Marcus, the word is yes. And can't you say yes?" And I looked at her and I said, "Grandma, I think your parents were from Denmark. And I think the Germanic way was more like ja." Mm-hmm. And I put it on her and she was not happy. And that's where my story ends.
1: Yeah. I say yeah all the time. And it's funny the things that people decide to be sticklers about because, I mean, that's one way to answer in the affirmative, but it's not the only one.
0: Yeah. Let's take a little bit of time to talk about people's language pet peeves, because I have a few pet peeves, and I don't think they might not be legit, but when people say reoccur instead of recur, because that's the norm these days to say reoccur, and I prefer recur, and am I being just wrong-headed? Am I a purist? Am I misinformed? What's wrong with me on my pet peeve here?
1: Well, nothing's wrong with you. Actually, they mean two slightly different things. I think recur means to happen again and again and again, and reoccur
0: a single
1: technically,
0: instance, maybe.
1: Yeah.
0: Oh, see how wrong-headed I can be.
1: Well, that's why we have to be we have to be careful about pet peeves because sometimes you'll find out that your pet peeve isn't really a pet peeve at all. I like to describe our show as a spay and neuter program for your pet peeves. because, you know, so many of those so-called rules of grammar that we learned and that my

0: Mother, the English teacher, taught me aren't necessarily applicable. They were instituted by 17th and 18th century grammarians, self-styled grammarians, who decided that you couldn't end a sentence with a preposition because what they were trying to do was fit the swollen foot of English into the too tight shoes of Latin grammar. You can't end a sentence in Latin, as you know, with a preposition because that's not the way Latin works. Or splitting an infinitive. Please, you're welcome to split infinitives. In Latin, infinitives are one word. And it was the same thing in Old English as well.
1: Who's the person who said, that is one silliness up with which I will not put?
0: Yes.
1: I don't remember who that was.
0: Well, some people say it was Winston Churchill, but I believe that there have been earlier instances of that. But yeah, I love that. Errant nonsense up with which I will not put.
1: Oh, there we go. Well, on your show then, the podcast, the radio show, Away With Words, how much of time do you have to dedicate to this issue of what's proper? Because I would imagine after a lot of episodes, you feel, haven't we done this? Haven't we kind of litigated this before?
0: Well, it's funny. Early on, now, mind you, I've been doing this show for more than 20 years now, which still shocks me. Early on, when people were getting to know the show, I think they called in with more questions like that. You know, is this proper English, or English is going to hell in a handbasket? And by the way, where does that come from? And we don't know. It's just nice alliteration, and a handbasket is kind of nice and lightweight. But that's all we know about that.
1: It's a very strange mode of conveyance.
0: Yeah, it really is a little handbasket. But I think over time, as listeners have kind of gotten to know my co-host Grant Barrett and me, Grant is a dictionary editor, a lexicographer, as they've gotten to know us and our connections with linguists, I think they've come to appreciate the great diversity of English. There's so many different kinds of English, whether you're talking about Ghanaian English or Trinidadian English or British English or Canadian or New Zealand English. There are all different kinds of varieties of saying things, and what we like to do on the show is celebrate those.
1: I had a fun time with the back formations in your book when I was reading it.
0: Back formations, like what, for example?
1: Where the verb is turned into a noun, or maybe it's the other way around.
0: Yeah. Well, you're talking about denominalization, right? Denominalization is when you take a noun and you make a verb out of it. You know, people get really upset if you talk about so-and-so podiumed at the Olympics, for example. But this is a process that happens a lot in English. I think about a fifth of English words started their lives as nouns and then became verbs. And for anybody who's upset about that process, you hear it more and more, and I know people get bothered by it, but I would just suggest they email me or phone me.
1: Well, let's see what else I can pack in here before this episode ends. I'm going to pick a word, not totally random here, but it's one of my favorites. The word is scintillate.
0: Oh, I love the word scintillate. It comes from the Latin scintilla, which means spark. So if you're having a sparkling conversation, as I hope we are, that's a scintillating conversation. And you might say that's like being asked to choose a favorite star in the sky. Or I was recently reading an anthology, and I was thinking about how much I love the word anthology. You know, it comes from the Greek anthos, meaning flower. So we get chrysanthemum from that, which means golden flower, and anthurium, which literally means a flower with a tail, if you go back to the roots. And anthology is literally a gathering of flowers. The Latin word is florilegium. I think of it as a literary bouquet. I think of that word and I just think, gosh, I want everybody to know what a gorgeous word that is. I walk around with these things in my head and just want to share them with people.
1: Many thanks to our guest, Martha Barnett, co-host of Away With Words and author of several books about language and words. If you can think of somebody who would enjoy this episode, please pass it along. We invite you to help us connect with more and more people in the effort to highlight the quest for wonder in the world. 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I'm Marcus Smith. 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
0: BBC News with Moira Alderson. One of Britain's most influential artists, David Hockney, has died at the age of 88. Born in Bradford in northern England, he emerged in the 1960s as a key figure in the British pop art movement, known for his bold figurative work, economy of line and exploration of light and space. David Sillitoe looks back on his life.
11: David Hockney, with his round glasses and bleach blonde hair, had a good claim to be Britain's best-known and best-loved artist of the last 60 years. His journey from Bradford to Los Angeles and back to Yorkshire took him portraits, photo montages, iPad art. In an era of installations and conceptual art, he always found himself returning to paint and canvas. From 60s pop art to his giant leafy landscapes, he set records in both prices at auction houses and attendance at galleries, an evangelist for the enduring power and popularity of seeing the world through brush and paint.
0: Iran has said that major parts of an agreement to end the war with the US have almost been finalised, but that it won't compromise on its red lines. It comes after President Trump once again claimed an agreement would be signed imminently. Stéphane Dujarric is the spokesman for the United Nations Secretary General.
12: We obviously welcome the statement made by the U.S. president. We hope that it will lead to some concrete action, return to diplomacy, a move away from destruction. And of course, for us, one of the most critical and underpinning factors is the return of full freedom of navigation in the Strait of Hormuz. As we have been saying, this has had a horrific impact on the global economy and especially on the most vulnerable.
0: The UN's top official on HIV and AIDS says that massive international aid cuts have left the world's response to the disease in peril.
13: Last year, almost 40% fewer people than in 2024 got a drug called PrEP that helps prevent HIV infection, a drop of well over a million in countries including Nigeria and Uganda. Funding for condoms fell by over 90% in some places. The former South Korean president Yoon Suk-yeol has been sentenced to 30 years in jail over charges that he ordered drones to be sent into North Korea in an attempt to provoke a response. Jake Kwon has this report from Seoul.
14: The tension between two Koreas shot up in 2024 after a drone dropped leaflets over North Korean capital. It was the former president who sent the drone, expecting Pyongyang to strike back, the judge said. He wanted a military clash to justify a martial law planned later the same year. But Pyongyang did not strike, and Yoon declared martial law 2 months later. Yoon's defense minister and his military intelligence commander were also convicted and given 30 and 15 years in prison term.
13: Jake Kwon with that report. World news from the BBC.
7: 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Stories bring us together, and we hope the stories on the show will spark memories and thoughts that you can share with the people you love. I'm your host, Sam Payne, and in today's episode, a couple of stories about riddles. I remember, I think, the first riddle I ever heard. My dad told it to me. He said, a box without hinges, a key, or a lid, but golden treasure inside is hid. We were driving in a car somewhere, and I hadn't read The Hobbit yet, so I didn't recognize that famous riddle from the competition between Bilbo Baggins and Gollum in the dark beneath the Goblin Mountain. Took me a long time to guess the answer, and kind of a fun conversation with my dad as he led me there. You know that one? I'm not about to spoil it for you if you haven't read The Hobbit. Better get on down to the library. But I asked the Appleseed team if they knew any good riddles, and Wendy Folsom, our producer, knew this one. A riddle goes like this: I can bring peace or strife and build a world from just a breath. I am fragile, yet can outlast life, and I'm stronger than the fear of death. Who am I? Well, maybe I'll give you the answer to that one later on, but not before a couple of stories with riddles in them. The first is about a queen who finds herself stumped by a peculiar gift. Will she figure out the riddle of the gift? Here's Debs Newbold with a story called The Queen and the Three Dolls.
15: There was another queen, a queen of a kingdom that was like a carnival every day. This queen, she was very happy, jolly, human. She loved parties, she loved puzzles, she loved riddles, she loved all of the frivolous and fun things in life, as well as being a good leader. She balanced the two. She kept the kingdom in balance by invoking both the joy and the seriousness of her station. But she really loved puzzles and riddles and puddles. She was a queen in England. Sudoku, she loved it. Crosswords, brilliant. Word searches, oh, she could lose a whole weekend on those. One day, there was a knock at her castle door, and a box got delivered, a beautiful box. And it had a note that this was for the queen. And it was brought before the queen by two very, very happy guards, like everybody. I mean, the whole kingdom was colourful. And these guards were too. Their eyes sparkled iridescent with joy because they knew that the queen would love this, because the note on the top said, "Your Majesty, a riddle for thee. Can you tell the difference between these three?" What three? What's in the box? Ah, exciting. They put it in front of the queen. She, here we go, opened the box. And there, under lots of multicoloured packaging, she found three exquisite dolls. Beautiful dolls. Carved from wood. Finest English boxwood. And the craftspersonship on these dolls was And you couldn't see where the carpenter's chisel had been. You couldn't see a brushstroke in the painting of these dolls. It was smooth and gorgeous. And all three dolls were dressed in blue, and all three dolls had a red belt at their waist, and all three dolls had bright gold hair. And all three dolls had these fine features. And in the features, they had beautifully rendered eyes, but also little delicate holes for the ears, the nose and the mouth, as though the dolls could hear and smell and see and taste. Of course, they were just inanimate dolls, but they were utterly identical. But the riddle asked, can you tell the difference? The queen thought this was wonderful. She settled down into her comfiest throne. And she had the dolls set on a table in front of her, and she looked them up and she looked them down and she looked them round and round and round. And do you think she could find a difference? No. But the queen was not to be deterred by this. She liked a challenge. So she took them with her to dinner and had them laid out with the cruet on the table as she ate her goose soup or whatever queens eat. I don't know. And she looked these dolls all the way over. She could not find anything. And then she took them when she had her bath, her royal bath. She had them lined up by the taps. And as the soap suds, you know, gurgled and popped about her, oh, lovely, she took the dolls and she turned them over and she was looking for a scratch, a brushstroke, anything, nothing. She could find no difference. Next day was the same. By the third day, she was starting to get a little bit bored. You do, don't you? You know, when you've got homework that's really hard to do. You know, or a programme you've seen a million times. It's a bit like that. But she kept at it. She started to neglect her word searches and her Sudoku. No crosswords crossed the threshold for a few days. And by the end of a week, the Queen had taken these dolls to bed with her every night, but she was not sleeping now. She was becoming a little bit too fixated on these dolls, a bit too driven by the quest to find the difference between them. And as she did so, her spirits dropped. And as her spirits dropped, her ability to maintain the balance in her life and in the kingdom started to waver. And the colour began to drain not only from the queen's face and long hair, but also the kingdom. Because this kind of thing is infectious, you know. Suddenly this colourful place started to take on a drab look as the neglect spread. It was sad. Well, the queen thought to herself, look, I really need to do something about this. I need some help. So she called in her wise man. And her wise man, he glid in a marinade of self-satisfaction. He said, can I help you, Your Majesty? Yes, yes. A riddle for me. I need to tell the difference betwixt these three. Can you use your wisdom? What's the difference between these three dolls? Okay. He lined them up in a private room. He looked them up, he looked them down, he looked them round and round and round. He couldn't see any difference. He thought, oh dear, not living up to my name here. He centred himself. He came back, he looked again, he saw no difference. And now he began to think, oh dear, I'm going to get sacked. I can't, these are identical. This is a hoax. So he went up to the Queen and he said, I think there is a difference, Your Majesty, but my wisdom tells me that it is important that you seek it out. And he oozed out of the room. All right, if my wise man can't help me, thinks the Queen, I'm going to invite my fool. So she brought the fool in, and the fool came loping in his jester's outfit. He was the only one that was still a little bit colourful, because that's the fool's job, isn't it? He comes in, bells jangling, what do you want me to do? Riddle, difference, these three dolls. All right. He takes the dolls, and he looks at them, and he thinks, oh, he starts juggling with them. He starts to do Mel's mess with them. That's a juggling trick that my husband can do. I don't know why I've just said that, but you know. It's what you get when there's no script. Mel's mess. It looks like that. It's very impressive. And then suddenly he sees a butterfly and he drops them and he goes off. Because that's what fools do, you know. They get distracted by things. That's their job. And now the Queen really feels like she's got no chance. There's no way that she can tell the difference between these dolls. She takes them into her room, shuts the door and spends time by herself. And the kingdom starts to fall into real ruin. And everyone is sad. And then one day, a visitor comes to the kingdom. A storyteller, actually. We're travelling types. This storyteller has come to this kingdom because she's heard that it is a place of joy and jocularity, of colour, of riddles. She thinks, oh, I'll be in my oil tot here. This is going to be a brilliant place to be. When she enters the kingdom, it's grey and drab and gives meaning, new meaning to the word. And she's quite surprised. And she walks up the street. She gets talking to somebody. And she says, I thought this was a really happy place. And the person said, well, it was. It was a great place to live. But, the queen. And this person goes on to explain to the storyteller what the problem is, the riddle of the dolls. And the storyteller thinks, I think I can help here. So she goes up to the castle, she presents herself in front of the guards. They take her in, they're desperate, they'll have anybody to help now. She's brought before the queen, and the queen is sitting on her throne like this. Long, straight hair, like two curtains of disappointment, closing her face off from the world. Your Majesty, I'm a visitor here, I'm a storyteller, and I think I can help you with your riddle.
16: They're over there.
15: The dolls are brought before the storyteller, and without thinking twice, she can see what needs to be done. She says to the queen, I will need your help and assistance in this. I can't do it by myself. A storyteller can't. So could you join me? Can I have three hairs from your head?
16: Oh, I don't care. Take anything you want.
15: And she plucks three long hairs from the queen's head. Ah, says the queen, I didn't expect you to do that. Well, this is going to help you, your majesty. Okay, she sets the three hairs down. She picks up the first doll. Remember I said there were delicate holes for the eyes, so the nose, the ears, and the mouth? Well, the storyteller takes one of these hairs, and she takes a doll, and she passes the hair in to the right ear hole, the right lug hole, as we say in England, of the doll. And she passes it in and in and in, and what do you know? Whoosh, comes out the other side. She puts it down. She puts the hair down. The guards think, oh, we got a live one here. Should never have let her in. The queen, however, is intrigued. Storyteller picks up the second doll, second hair, passes it into the ear of the doll, the right lug hole. It goes in, it goes in, it goes in, but it doesn't reappear out of the other side. She seems unperturbed by this and puts it down. The guards think, is that a mistake? But very confidently, the storyteller picks up the final doll, takes the final hair, passes it in through the ear, in. And this time, the hair does not emerge from the other ear, but it does emerge. It emerges out of the hole at the doll's mouth. And when it comes out, although it went in straight, comes out like this. Now the queen is intrigued. Well, she says. Oh, well, that's it, says the storyteller. What? Well, that's it, your majesty. That's the difference between the three. I'll explain. The first doll, the hair that went in and came out the other side, that doll, your majesty, is your fool. Because what your fool hears, the fool does not retain. It's the fool's job to let it go. In one ear, out the other. Second doll, where the hair went in and didn't come out the other side. Well, that's your wise man. Or woman. Equal opportunities. Because what your wise man or woman hears and takes in quite often, their vanity bids them keep it inside. Sometimes their wisdom, but more often than not, it's the former. Your third doll, however, where the hair went in to the ear and came out of the mouth. Do you know what that doll is? Can you guess? And the queen thought she probably could. What do you think the queen guessed? Yeah. That doll is the storyteller. Because what a storyteller hears does stay in there for a little while, but it always has to come out. And it comes out with words. It comes out of the mouth. There you go. Whoa, whoa, whoa, says the queen. Hang on a minute, though. What? But the hair, it went in straight, it came out curly. How'd you explain that? Easy, said the storyteller. What a storyteller hears when it comes out of their mouth, they tell it, not as they heard it, but with a twist. Oh, said the queen. And the colour started to flush her cheeks again. Her eyes became little bit more of their old iridescent self. This is wonderful. I can feel the life coming back to me. You've freed me from this. This is wondrous. And also, you're very interesting. Would you like to stay and be my mate? Come on, we can have tea. We can... Oh, I've got a whole pile of crosswords and Sudoku puzzles we could do. And Sudoku puddles also that we could trip through. We are in England after all. And the storyteller tossed her curly hair over her blue-clad shoulder and she said, yeah, I would actually love to stay, but I've got a storytelling festival in Utah to be at. So I'm afraid I'll have to take a rain check on that, your puddly majesty. And off she loped through the streets of a kingdom that was now as colourful and jolly as ever it was before. Thank you.
17: That was Debs Newbold with The Queen and the Three Dolls. Listening to a story about riddles makes me think of my Uncle Mike, my mom's little brother. He didn't tell me the first riddle I ever heard, but he told me a good one. My Uncle Mike was, for me, the wisest, coolest grown-up I knew. I didn't see him very often. We lived in Utah. He lived in faraway California, where he played in rock bands. And sometimes on holiday trips, we'd stay at my grandparents' house, and Uncle Mike would come over and practice for gigs. He'd set up his amp in the living room and play his electric guitar for his star-struck nephews. My grandparents had a swimming pool. Sometimes Uncle Mike would pick us up and throw us out over the pool in our swimming suits, of course. We'd fly and scream and fall and splash. It was the greatest to be small enough to be thrown out over a swimming pool by somebody big. That's the best. And he gave me the only nickname I ever had that wasn't Champagne. That was the nickname a kid named Sam Payne had in elementary school. But Uncle Mike called me Samwise, like Frodo Baggins' faithful friend. I love that nickname. And Uncle Mike told me the riddle of the Sphinx, the magical guardian of Thebes who killed anyone who couldn't solve the riddle, which means everyone died until Oedipus solved it, ending the Sphinx who threw herself off a cliff. And Uncle Mike told me the riddle, but he also told me all that stuff about Thebes and the Sphinx and Oedipus. And hearing that from Uncle Mike, it was better than the best movie. And learning the riddle, well, I felt like I belonged to a cool club that not very many people belong to, but which Uncle Mike belonged to, the coolest of all people. Of course, a lot of people belong to the club of the people who know the riddle of the Sphinx. My Uncle Mike passed on just a few years ago, and when he did, my memory gave all that back to me. It's still giving it back to me. And what's the riddle of the Sphinx, you ask? Well, what walks on 4 feet in the morning, 2 feet in the afternoon, and 3 feet at night? And what's the answer? Well, I bet you can figure it out. And that's where Deb's story took me. Where did it take you? And who will you take along? Our next story is about a clever son who outwits a greedy moneylender by setting a trap with riddles. The story comes from Alton Takeyama Chung, and it's called The Fly.
18: Once upon a time, there was a moneylender. Oh, he was such a mean man. I mean, he loved going out money, loaning money to people. But the thing he loved the most was collecting the money with interest afterwards. Oh, and today was no exception. He had loaned some money to a young couple. And today was the day he could collect on it. Well, he went to their house, but they weren't home. I mean, all there was a little boy playing with sticks and stones in the dirt.
19: Young man, where are your parents?
18: The little boy just totally ignored him.
19: All right, do you know, I am an important person. You must tell me, where are your parents?
18: Boy just ignored him, just kept playing with his sticks and stones.
19: Young man, your parents, they owe me money. They must pay today.
18: Finally, the boy looked up and said, my father is chopping down live trees and planting dead ones. And my mother, she's selling the wind to buy the moon.
19: What? Well, speak plainly, boy.
18: I told you. My father is chopping down live trees and planting dead ones. And my mother is selling the wind to buy the moon.
19: riddles, riddles. The old man loved riddles. But... what he hated the most was not being able to figure them out. Okay, but tell me the meaning of your riddles, and I'll forgive the debt. Your mother, your parents will owe me nothing. No. I'm a young boy. You're a wily old man. You're going to treat me. No, I'm not going to treat you. I'll never treat you. Oh, yes, you will. No. Trust me. No. We must have a witness.
18: Witness.
19: That fly in the wall of your house. That fly will be a witness. The boy looked at the old man. He looked at the fly, looked back at the old man, said, okay, that fly will be our witness. I told you that my father is cutting down live trees and planting dead ones. He's down the road helping a neighbor build a fence. He's cutting down live trees and planting dead ones. Oh, very clever boy. No, tell me, where's your mother? I told you that my mother is selling the wind to buy the moon. At night, my mother, she weaves palm fronds together to make fans. And now she's in the marketplace selling her fans to buy oil for our lamps. She's selling the wind to buy the moon. Very clever boy.
18: And the old man wandered away. Well, that night, the parents came back and they had their meager supper and the boy went to bed. And then he heard all this angry words and shouting downstairs.
19: No, you must pay today.
18: The boy walked up and said, oh, I know you. You said you'd forgive the debt if I told you the meaning of my riddles.
19: I didn't say anything of the sort.
18: Yes, you did. You promised that we would owe you nothing if I told you the meaning of my riddles.
19: No. Fake news. I said nothing of the kind.
18: Well, parents didn't know what to believe. And so finally, what they did was they went to see the magistrate. The next day,
19: I see now. Moneylender, you said you loaned this couple some money.
18: Yes, sir, and they must pay. They must pay today.
19: Oh, okay. And young man, you said that if he promised to forgive the debt if you told him the meaning of your riddles.
18: Yes, sir, that's absolutely true.
19: I see. Were there any witnesses to this transaction?
18: Yes, sir, there was. There was a witness.
19: Oh, excellent. No, bring them forth. Who are they? And maybe they can explain what is going on.
18: Well, sir, our witness was a fly.
19: Young man, these are very serious charges. No. Do not fool around. No, please, tell me, where's your witness?
18: No, it's true. Our witness was a fly. It was a fly that landed on that man's nose.
19: My nose? No, the fly wasn't on my nose. The fly was in the wall. It was in the wall of your house. It was a... Oh.
18: Well, the magistrate declared that the couple owed the money lender nothing. The debt had been forgiven. And that moneylender decided that he would have nothing to do with that family, and especially that clever young man, ever again.
17: That was Alton Takeyama Chung with The Fly. Do you have a favorite riddle? Does the memory of a riddle bring on a memory of the person who told it to you or the book where you read it? Have you ever been stumped by a problem that you needed your wits to solve? I bet you've got some stories. We hope you'll share them with the people you love. In fact, we hope you'll share the stories with us. We might share them on a show. You can tag us on social media or send us a message at theappleseed@byu.edu. 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And what about that riddle from Wendy, our producer? You thought I forgot about it, huh? Well, the riddle is, again, I can bring peace or strife and build a world from just a breath. I am fragile, yet can outlast life, and I am stronger than the fear of death. Who am I? Well, the answer, if you haven't already thought of a good one, is I'm a story. I mean, what kind of riddle are we going to tell on the apple seed, right? I want to thank Debs Newbold and Alton Takeyama Chung for sharing their tales with us today. 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
27: This is the life. Family's gone, sun's out, I'm floating in the pool all by myself.
28: Ta-da!
27: What the?
28: Hiya, Wes.
27: What?
28: Oh, if I had a nickel.
27: And Owen?
28: Can you come out of the pool just for a minute? Pumpkin and I need to ask you for a favor.
27: Fine. Aunt Owen, I love you. But what did we say about poofing into existence without a heads up first?
28: I know. I'm sorry. I've been looking everywhere for you. Your mom said you'd be out on a run.
27: I was gonna, but it was hot, and there was the pool. And wait, what are you doing here? Shouldn't you be off blessing babies and turning maids into princesses or something?
28: Hey now, fairy godmothers do much more than bless babies. We grant wishes, fulfill dreams, make people change their lives.
27: Yeah. I know the spiel, but why are you here with your dog?
28: I have a minor medical procedure today, and I forgot to get someone to cover my shift.
27: No, stop right there. Nope, I can't hear you.
28: But you're free all day, and because you're related to me, you'll be able to use my wand.
27: Oh, no, you're not asking me to replace you as a fairy godmother for the day.
28: Yeah.
27: No way.
28: Why?
27: I'm on summer vacation. Ask someone else who's not busy doing nothing.
28: All of my other blood relations are busy.
27: But what about my parents?
28: They're working.
27: Cousin Larry.
28: Jail.
27: Grandpa?
28: You know he's on the International Space Station. Come on, hello. You're the only one left, and this needs to be done today.
27: Fine, I'll do it. But you owe me.
28: You're the best.
27: And I'm not wearing the sparkly gown.
28: But the aesthetic.
27: Aunt Elowin.
28: Have it your way. Here, take my wand. I visit each godchild once a month, and luckily today there's only one. So just remember the rules. No granting riches, no time travel or dishonesty, and don't summon any werewolves or real estate agents. Don't get me started.
27: Sorry, real estate agents? Not even Jake from State Farm.
28: It's all in the rule book. It has all the wish-granting rules, plus the names of my godchildren and where to find them. Here you go. Yeah, carry it with your thighs.
27: Why is it so thick?
28: Oh, lots of rules. Be sure to follow them, or the spells might get corrupted.
27: Whoa, corrupted? Corrupted how?
28: Look at the time! I gotta go. Here, take Pumpkin.
27: Stop. What? Ew, Pumpkin, stop licking me.
28: I can't leave him alone. He'll tear up the carpet.
27: Wait, what? No. I agree to fairy godmothering, not dog sitting.
28: I can't hear you. What? I'm leaving. Goodbye, Wes. Come on.
27: And she's gone. All right, Pumpkin, let's get this over with. Quiet, Pumpkin, we're in a school. What? Why is this rule book so heavy? Hello? Anybody here?
1: Wesley, what a pleasant surprise.
27: Oh, hey, Miss Davis. You're teaching summer school? Nothing better to do?
1: Every summer, American history.
27: All right.
1: Oh, what a cute little friend you've brought. Aren't you a sweet little boy? Oh, I could just eat you up. Whoa, it seems like he wants to eat me up.
27: Sorry, I'm supposed to find a... Leonard Anderson?
2: I go by Levi, but I think you already know that, Wesley.
27: You're the kid I'm looking for?
2: Guess so.
27: You're in summer school? Shouldn't you be training with the track team?
2: Mind your own business.
27: Are you here because you got caught cheating on the final in our history class?
1: One, two, three, eyes on me.
3: One, two, eyes on you.
27: Nerd.
1: Back to work, class. Now, Wesley, that's nobody's business. I'm going to have to ask you to leave. And your little dog, too.
27: I just came to say that there's a call for Levi at the office. It sounds urgent.
1: Very well. Levi, go to the office and take your homework with you in case you don't come back.
2: I will. Thanks, Ms. Davis.
27: Come this way into the hallway.
2: Who's the call from?
27: There is no call. That was a ruse to get you out of the classroom.
2: What? Why?
27: I'm standing in for Elwyn today, and I have to grant you a wish.
2: You're gonna grant me a wish.
27: Oh, right. I should probably mention fairy godmothers are real, and my Aunt Elwyn is one.
2: Yeah, I know. Elwyn is my fairy godmother. She's been visiting me since I was a kid.
27: Oh. Well, she's out today, and I'm covering for her. And dog sitting, apparently.
2: So where's the sparkly gown?
27: I'm doing this my way. Fast, simple, and with as little effort as possible.
2: For goodness sake.
27: Let's get this over with. What's your wish?
2: I don't think that's how this works.
27: Of course it is. Here, I'll help. How about $1,000,000?
2: I'm not allowed to ask for money.
27: Then how about super speed? Then you wouldn't have to waste all that time at track practice.
2: Did you even read the rule book?
27: I glanced at it.
2: This is so like you. You never put effort into anything.
27: Don't have to. Guess I'm just naturally gifted.
2: I don't have time for this. I have all this work to do before track practice, and I just...
27: Why don't I do a spell to make your homework do itself?
2: I still think that's against the rules.
27: This is magic. Who cares about rules?
2: You are awful at this.
27: Would it make your day better if you didn't have to do homework?
2: Yeah.
27: Then let's do it!
2: I really think you shouldn't.
27: Homework. Do yourself.
2: Whoa, it's working. The homework pages are flying around.
27: See? I told you we didn't need to worry about the rules.
2: Whoa, that did not sound good.
27: Whoa.
2: Whoa.
27: What's happening?
2: Huh?
27: Whoa. The homework's alive.
2: It's like a basketball-sized papery blob. Whoa.
27: Zach.
2: It tried to nip my finger. Bad homework.
27: How did this happen?
2: Having someone else do your homework for you is dishonest, and dishonesty is against the rules.
27: Aunt Elwyn did say something about spells getting corrupted.
2: What are we gonna do?
27: We?
2: Wes!
27: What? I granted your wish. That's all Aunt Elwyn told me to do.
2: You're just gonna leave me?
27: Yep. Here, you take the one.
2: Come on.
27: The wand is stuck to my hand.
2: Rule book.
27: Don't tell me there's some kind of contractual obligation when you accept a wand.
2: Yep.
27: I can't leave until I do this right.
2: Bingo.
27: Dang it.
2: Poor you. Having to put some effort in.
27: Says the kid in summer school for cheating.
2: You're the one who can't be bothered to read a rule book.
27: Oh, great idea. Oh. Okay. Let me skim through the rule book, see if I can figure out how to fix this.
2: That thing swallowed the rule book.
27: And it got bigger.
2: Not again. It's getting away.
27: We need to get the rule book back.
2: Take this homework thing.
27: What? You did not just sucker punch the monster in the gut.
2: It threw up the rule book.
27: Oh, ew, gross. Ew, it's all slimy.
2: Just read it.
27: Wait. Something's wrong. The words are all jumbled up. It's impossible to read.
2: The creature must have corrupted the book.
27: Oh, no, Pumpkin, come back! Pumpkin, no!
2: Oh, no! My homework ate your dog!
27: The monster got even bigger! What do we do?
2: Now it's a barking homework monster!
1: What's all this noise? I thought you two were going to the office.
2: Whoa, Miss Davis, look out!
27: Now your homework ate your teacher!
2: And it grew even bigger!
0: Do you have a hall pass?
27: It's talking with Miss Davis's voice!
2: It looks like it's still hungry! Run!
0: The bell doesn't dismiss you, I do!
2: Keep up, Wes!
15: I'm trying.
2: Come on, take a right here. We'll lose him around the corner.
15: We've run around the whole school. Please tell me we lost it.
2: Think so. Good thing that thing's not too fast. Look, teacher's lounge. Come on.
15: Coming.
2: Lock the door behind you.
15: Done.
2: Let's hide out here for a second.
15: How are you not winded?
2: Year of track practice.
15: Track all you ever talk about, Crow, a personality.
2: You're just jealous I made the team and you didn't.
15: I am not jealous. Besides, I didn't want to be on the team anyway.
2: Right.
15: Whatever. I have an idea.
2: Not again.
15: Shush. I'm calling Aunt Helen. She'll know what to do. Hurry.
4: You've reached the fairy godmother. I'm currently unable to take your call right now, but if you need anything urgent, please contact my nephew, Wes.
15: Okay.
4: Goodbye.
15: Hi, Aunt Elowen. It's Wes. There's a huge monster at the school, and he ate a teacher and your dog. Come quick.
2: What do we do now?
15: Wait for the stroke of midnight?
2: This isn't Cinderella. Would it kill you to read the rule book?
15: I can't read it. It's all scrambled, remember?
2: This is all your fault.
15: It was your dumb homework wish that caused the monster.
2: Are you being serious right now?
15: I saw the homework. It wasn't even that hard.
2: Just shut up.
15: It's literally multiple choice.
2: You have no idea what you're talking about.
15: All you have to do is read it.
2: I can't.
15: What?
2: Forget it. We need to figure out how to stop the monster.
15: You can't read?
2: I can read. It just takes a while.
15: What do you mean?
2: The letters get mixed up sometimes.
15: You're dyslexic?
2: Maybe. I haven't been diagnosed, though.
15: Wait, is that why you cheated on the history final?
2: I didn't want anyone to know.
15: I was wondering why you cheat. You always knew the answer whenever the teacher asked a question.
2: It's different when I have to read the questions.
15: You know, if you told the school, they might give you extra time on tests or something.
2: People already think I'm dumb.
15: Who cares? You won state last year. I'd give anything to be in your shoes.
2: That doesn't matter now. If I don't pass summer school, I'll get kicked off the track team.
15: Well, why doesn't Aunt Elowen just cast a spell and...
2: rule book.
15: Are you allowed to do anything with magic?
2: Magic isn't the end-all solution you think it is.
15: Then what's the point?
2: Elowen only ever does small, simple spells. The thing that really helps is her just being there for me.
15: Yeah, that's probably what I was supposed to do. Instead of creating a man-eating homework monster.
2: Which could be here any minute. We've got to figure out how to stop it.
15: The rule book probably has some in case of emergency guidelines, right? Ugh. If only the letters weren't still scrambled.
2: Let me see. It says, in case of corrupt spells.
15: What? You can read it?
2: When the letters look scrambled, I try to read it as phrases, not as individual words.
15: How'd you learn that?
2: Just practice.
15: Keep going.
2: In case of corrupt spell, you must uncorrupt it by setting it right.
15: Setting it right? What does that even mean?
2: We better figure it out fast. It could be here any minute.
0: No students allowed in the teacher's lounge!
15: It found us? Oh, it's oozing under the door.
2: We have to uncorrupt it. How do we set it right?
15: We could just set it alight. Burn that sucker down.
2: You want to set it on fire? Haven't you learned anything?
27: Oh, come on. It's made of paper.
5: Magic wand, give me some fire! Ha! Take that!
2: Whoa! Wait, the fire's not catching. I think that spell corrupted the monster even more.
27: I guess burning it isn't setting it right.
0: Thomas Jefferson was the first president!
2: Whoa, what's it doing now?
0: Martin Luther King gave the Gettysburg Address!
27: Spitting out corrupted history, Dex?
2: We have to think of something or we're gonna get eaten.
0: Columbus sailed across the Pacific Ocean!
27: Just shut up! I can't hear myself think!
2: And it was the Atlantic Ocean!
27: Wow. Huh? Wait, the monster shrunk slightly!
0: Paul Revere said the Scottish were coming!
27: No, he said the British were coming!
2: The monster shrinking every time we correct it!
27: The only way to break a corrupt spell is to set it right!
2: That's it!
0: Taylor Swift was the first female American astronaut!
2: No, that was Sally Ride! We've almost shrunk it entirely!
27: Just one more!
0: The Declaration of Independence was signed on
2: the 4th of July! The monster's gone! It's just homework paper again!
27: We did it! Oh, Pumpkin, you're back! Stop!
2: Wait, where's Ms. Davis?
27: She's buried in the papers. Come on, let's get her out.
7: Oh, my head.
2: Ms. Davis, are you all right?
7: Not really. Levi, be a dear and help me up.
2: Of course.
7: Thank you. Let's end early today.
2: Don't worry about the mess, Ms. Davis. I'll clean it up.
7: Thank you, sweetie. I'm going to go lie down.
8: Let me help. It's the least I can do, since I didn't actually grant your wish.
2: At least I'm done with school for the day.
8: Here's your homework.
2: Thanks.
8: You know, I don't have anything important going on in the next few weeks. Maybe I could come by and, I don't know, hang out? Like how Aunt Elwyn does?
2: Yeah, if you want to.
8: Yeah, and maybe we could tell Ms. Davis about your dyslexia.
2: I don't know.
8: Come on, you knew all of those history facts off the top of your head. If you had the time to actually read your work, you'd totally be top of the class.
2: All right.
8: Awesome. And, in return for my help...
2: Help is a strong word.
8: You could assist me in...
2: What?
8: Practicing for track tryouts?
2: You want to try out again?
8: Yeah. I always wanted to be on the team, but when I didn't make the cut last year...
2: You decided it would be easier to mock from the sidelines?
8: Exactly, yeah.
2: You know what? I will help you.
8: Really?
2: But be warned, I won't go easy on you.
8: Maybe I'll just try a turn-into-a-good-runner spell instead.
2: Wes.
8: Kidding.
2: Good. See you tomorrow, 6 a.m. sharp.
8: 6 a.m.? I'll be there.
2: Awesome. See you then.
8: Hey, the wand came off my hand. Fairy godnephew and magic user extraordinaire Wes speaking. Hello, Aunt Elwyn. How are you?
9: Wes, I just got out of my surgery. I think the anesthesia's still working.
8: Are you okay?
9: I had the strangest dream, but you were there. A tin man. A man of tin?
8: Yeah.
9: Pumpkin. Where's my pumpkin?
8: We reversed the spell, and Pumpkin's back to normal.
9: Goody, because I'm going to be out of it for a little while. Do you want to help out a couple more godchildren?
8: Oh, you've got to be kidding me.
9: Please? You do. You're a good boy. What day is it?
10: Hello, I'm Lisa Valentine Clark, and I played Aunt Elwyn. I picture Aunt Elwyn as a very flamboyant, beautiful, very loud dresser. I feel like she's got a lot of colorful fur coats, and she's got chunky glasses and a lot of jewelry. For sure, she's got some vibrant fuchsia and red lipstick, and her hair is always kind of crazy, but intentionally crazy. Like, she for sure got it styled that way. And for sure, chunky heels. Maybe a boot.
8: What are you doing here? Shouldn't you be off blessing babies?
28: Hey now, fairy godmothers do much more than bless babies. We grant wishes, fulfill dreams, make people change their lives.
8: Yeah. I know the spiel.
10: I think one of the magical properties of a fairy godmother that we're really drawn to is that we need help and they're instantly there. And we learn it in the story with Wes that just being there, that connection, that, hey, you're not alone in this.

0: just wants to share their wisdom, to be fun, to help you. I think those kinds of people in our life are kind of magical.
1: 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Good luck.
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3: And it's really cool that there are other D&D fans outside our Kaboom writer's room.
4: 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Yeah.
3: Right. And we'll see you back here in 2 weeks for the next Kaboom adventure. Fairy Godnephew was written by Kay Hendrickson and directed by Brian Tanner. The cast included Jake Jameson as Wes, Soren Ray as Levi, Lisa Valentine Clark as Eloin, and Liz Christensen as Ms. Davis.
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3: 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Now, we have one more story for you. This one's told by the wonderful storyteller Donna Washington. It's called Handsome Bear. Here's Donna.

0: There was once a bear who thought himself a real handsome devil. Every morning he'd get up and brush his fur till it shined. And then he would say, "Ha! You're a real handsome devil." Well, it happened that there was to be a fair in a town right near where the bear lived, and he decided he was going to go. He got up in the morning and brushed his fur until it squeaked. Then he put on his best trousers, his best jacket, his high top hat, and his shiny black boots, picked up his walking stick, stood in the mirror and said, "Huh, you are one handsome devil." He went on down the road towards the town. Before he got about halfway there, he heard a sound. "Gah, where you going? Gah, where you going? Gah, where you going?" Now, the bear looked up and there was a crow. Not a very attractive crow at that, the bear thought. He had beady little eyes and his feathers were sort of covered in dust and his pointy, pointy beak. No, he was not very attractive at all. The bear decided not to listen to him. He said, "I'm going to the fair so everyone can see that I am a very handsome devil." And he tried to get away so he wouldn't have to listen to anything else, the crow said. But the crow said, "Gah, like that? Gah! You'll be the laughing stock of the whole fair! Gah!" The bear stopped. "What do you mean? I'm always fashionably dressed." The crow said, "Oh, well, gah! Then you've missed fashion, gah! Fashion has changed, gah!" The bear said, "Well, come, what do you mean? What fashion has changed?" "Well," said the crow, "people are not wearing trousers anymore. No, gah, no, pants are out, gah." "What are they wearing?" asked the bear. "Plastic bags, gah, that's what they're wearing, yes, gah." Well, plastic bags, yep, yep. Well, what else?" "Well, people are not wearing jackets anymore. Gah, no, gah." "Well, what are they wearing?" "Paper bags, gah, yep, paper bags, gah." "Paper bags. And what else, Mr. Crow? Please tell me, dear Crow, what else are they wearing?" "Well, gah, they're not wearing shoes anymore. Gah, certainly not boots. Gah, they're wearing shoeboxes." "Yep, that's right, shoeboxes. Gah. And people are not wearing hats on their heads. No, gah, no. They're wearing frying pans." The bear said, "Thank you. Thank you so much. I would have gone to the fair looking like a fool." He ran straight home. He took off his trousers and threw them into a corner. He took off his jacket and threw it on top of his trousers. He pulled off his boots and he threw his hat into the corner. Then he got out the biggest plastic bag he could find. He cut out some holes for his legs, put on the plastic bag, used a little rope to tie it around his waist. He got out a great big paper bag, cut out some holes for his arms and a hole for his head, and struggled into it. He got out the biggest shoe boxes he could find, put them on his feet, and took some string and tied it across the top so they wouldn't come off. And then he got out the biggest, blackest frying pan he had, shined it up, and stuck it on his head. He looked in the mirror and he said, "You are one handsome devil." And then he went on down the road. When he got to the town, all the people were laughing and playing games and riding on rides. And then all the noise stopped. And he realized they were looking at him. He thought it was because he looked so good, so he posed. And then he heard it. Would you look at that ridiculous bear? Laughter erupted from everyone's throat. The bear tried to figure out what ridiculous bear they were talking about. He kept looking around, and then he realized it was him. No one else had a frying pan on their head. He turned around, embarrassed, and began running back towards his home. As he went through the forest, those shoeboxes flopping around on his feet, he tripped. That frying pan hit him dead in the head. Bong! When he hit the ground. And then he heard, "Gah, gah, gah, gah, gah, gah, gah, gah, gah, gah." He looked up and there was the crow. Gah, gah, gah, gah, gah, gah. The bear stood up and said, "How could you do this to me? You told me people were wearing frying pans and paper bags and plastic bags and shoe boxes. How could you do this to me?" And the crow said, "Gah, I told you many things, gah, but I never once said I was telling the truth. Gah, gah, gah, gah, gah." And he flew off. That story is a fable, my friends, and it has a moral, and the moral is this. Don't believe everything you hear. And that is the story of Handsome Bear.
1: That was Handsome Bear, a story told for you by Donna Washington. Thanks for joining us for an hour of storytelling today. I'm your host, Sam Payne, and we'll see you next time.
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9: BBC News with Moira Alderson. One of Britain's most influential artists, David Hockney, has died, aged 88. Born in Bradford in northern England, he emerged as a key figure in the pop art movement. He moved to Los Angeles in the 1960s. David Sillitoe looks back at his life.
10: The sun-drenched California pools have a bigger splash. The beauty of a damp spring in East Yorkshire.
11: I was fascinated by looking at light in both places.
10: David Hockney, with his round glasses and bleach blonde hair, had a good claim to be Britain's best known and best loved artist of the last 60 years. His journey from Bradford to Los Angeles and back to Yorkshire took him portraits, photo montages, iPad art. From 60s pop art to his giant leafy landscapes, he set records in both prices at auction houses and attendance at galleries.
9: Iran has said major parts of an agreement to end the war with the US have almost been finalised, but it won't compromise on its red lines. Iran's foreign ministry spokesman said while Americans spoke of diplomacy, they simultaneously resorted to what he called illegal actions and criminal behaviour. President Trump has also claimed an imminent agreement. Wira Davis, in Jerusalem, is sceptical.
12: One American TV network today suggested that Donald Trump has said 31 times that we're on the verge of a deal. So I really think we have to wait until something concrete happens. You've got to remember that in the space of 24 hours, Donald Trump said quite categorically that America was about to strike against Iran with some considerable force, and only a few hours later to say we've just made a great settlement with Iran. We've not got real details of that settlement. The Iranians themselves have said the reports are speculative. Nothing has been finalised.
9: The UN's top official on HIV and AIDS says massive international aid cuts have left the world's response to the disease in peril. She said the reductions, including the scrapping of USAID by the Trump administration, marked a serious disruption to tackling the disease. Our global affairs reporter is Charles Haviland.
13: Winnie Byanyima, the head of UNAIDS, said the slashing of international aid was reversing hard-fought gains. Prevention is badly affected. Last year, 40% fewer people than in 2024 got a drug called PrEP that helps stop HIV infection. Condom provision has fallen, so too has testing, meaning more people are transmitting the virus without knowing it. Access to help is being compromised as some governments push back against the rights of key groups, including the LGBT plus community.
9: Charles Haviland reporting. NATO says it will cut its peacekeeping mission in Kosovo because of an improved security situation. The KFOR mission has been in Kosovo since war ended between ethnic Albanian separatists and Serbian forces in 1999. NATO said the cuts would occur gradually. BBC News.
14: I think it is natural and it is actually asked of us to continue to question God's existence and not just what we were taught biblically and how we were raised. I love living in the question, and I love teaching students to not just to accept blindly the existence of a higher power or of God.
15: This is In Good Faith, where it's our privilege to hear stories and accounts from believers told in their own words. Our hope is to listen with an open heart, celebrating the power of faith and belief and what those stories mean to the ones who tell them. Today on In Good Faith, we have two really interesting guests, and they both tie in with aspects of emotion, one with music and one that we'll start with, Reverend Benjamin Perry, about crying. So I'm here in studio with senior producer Heather Bigley.
16: Hello.
15: And with student producer Leah King.
17: Hello.
15: These discussions got me, both of them, thinking about either the part of emotion or about music in my worship life. We spoke with Reverend Benjamin Perry. He's associated with Middle Church in New York. We spoke to him from his home in Maine about his book called Cry Baby. But there's a comma in there. Cry, comma, baby. Why Our Tears Matter.
16: Yeah, and I think this is a really important look socially at how we keep people from crying. And
15: not just men, but women too.
16: Men, women, people of color, we kind of assign a lot of negativity to tears, and I'm glad someone's talking about that.
15: And because it's in good faith, there is a faith aspect to this. I was really moved to think and to feel by the times when he talked about when we hide ourselves from our own emotions, we also hide ourselves from ourselves and from God.
17: Yeah, I think the whole thing is very just well-spoken and eloquent, the way he talks about God. And he has a blessing at the end where he talks about how crying has affected him personally, and he kind of gives a challenge to the listeners, to everyone in his congregation and listening on the podcast, what they can do.
15: So as we head into listening to Reverend Benjamin Perry, prepare yourselves for this question. You're going to need to be thinking, when was the last time you cried? Not just, you know, just a little welling up like my wife at store openings or whatever, but like cry. Can you even remember? Maybe some of you say, oh, this morning, and others of you like me will have to think back through months, maybe years.
18: My interest in crying comes from a really profound personal experience where I realized that I hadn't cried in more than a decade and that something inside of me had been fundamentally broken, because we all begin life crying frequently. It's our first means of communication with our mothers, with other caregivers. It's the way that we relate to the world. And for myself as a child, I continued to cry frequently and openly. I was a very emotive kid. And throughout my childhood, I was really blessed to have parents who didn't shame me or tell me not to cry. And yet, I still lived in a world where, particularly for boys, crying is seen as something shameful. It's often linked to homosexuality, which I have had my own internal struggles coming to terms with the fact that I was bisexual. And all of this meant that by the time I got to middle school, I had really suppressed my tears entirely. I didn't cry anymore. And so then when I was in seminary and I had a professor ask us to think about the last time we wept, I heard all of these people around the table sharing these beautiful memories and experiences of weeping with friends and family, of grief, of just rich humanity. And the conversation got around the table to me, and I realized that I had nothing.
15: 10 years is a long time.
18: Yeah, it wasn't until I really confronted that I recognized that there was something that I had deadened inside myself, that I was not truly living. And so, yeah, I went back to my dorm room that evening and I said, well, this is it. I am going to make myself cry.
15: I love your methodology and list of attempts.
18: I had a whole methodology because at first I sat down and I thought it was going to be simple. And nothing happened. And so then I said, okay, well, what makes people cry? And I looked at videos and I tried to, you know, listen to sad music and set a mood. And still, I was so emotionally numb that I couldn't even come close. And so it really took extreme emotional manipulation of myself, thinking about what I would say to my parents when they were dying. That's what it took in order to bring myself to a point where I was feeling enough of something that all of a sudden I felt the tears start to come again.
15: And it sounds like once you put a little crack in that dam, the whole thing just opened up.
18: I basically decided that I was going to cry every day. And so for the next few months, I, at the end of every day, would make sure that I sat down and brought myself to tears. And it really was not very long until all of a sudden I just started crying more easily in my normal life. A lot of times I didn't have to wait until the end of the day because something beautiful had happened and I had started weeping, or a friend told me something tender and tears came to my eyes. And I think the rapid shift between a decade of not weeping and all of a sudden becoming somebody who cries with regularity speaks to the fact that there is something natural and deeply human about crying. It is the state of not crying, which is unnatural.
15: I love that you said, I'm quoting you here, I would approach weeping as a spiritual discipline. And as I let myself embrace the tears that now steadily fell, I felt more like myself than I had in years.
18: Yeah.
15: So it's almost like a kind of a finding of yourself. In Latter-day Saint scripture, there is a beautiful cherished section that talks about becoming one of the people of God. It said, willing to bear one another's burdens that they may be light, willing to mourn with those that mourn and comfort those that stand in need of comfort. To me, that seems like, can you do God's work, whatever you envision that to be, without that empathy? And do you have to have been cracked open to really be with people in those circumstances?
18: I don't think that we can be full people without that emotional integrity. I think that what God wants from us most deeply, to paraphrase Howard Thurman, is for people to come alive. Elsewhere in the book, I use the frame of resurrection for the experience of crying when I hadn't for so long, because that's what it felt like. It felt like finding myself again, but more than anything, it felt like being alive again. Mm. I hadn't realized how habituated I had become to simply skimming over the surface of my emotions and never truly experiencing anything because I was so scared of experiencing something deeply enough that it would make me cry.
15: Well, you mentioned people sharing something tender or beautiful. At the outset, I would think, boy, this sounds emotionally exhausting. To make yourself cry and think of sad things. But it sounds like you came to a place where even joy, the tears were often tears of joy.
18: Well, and that's the thing. We don't just cry when we're sad. We cry when we're proud of somebody. When somebody shares something that is difficult for them and we've been in relationship with them for a long time and we are overjoyed at this change in their circumstances, crying comes out of an outpouring of feeling, of emotion, in any sense. And so, yeah, I think that so oftentimes we suppress tears because we are worried about shedding them in particular circumstances. So we say, I will be seen as weak if I get hurt and I cry, and therefore I'm going to suppress the tears in that context. But what ends up happening is the only sure way to suppress tears is to actually limit the amount that we are feeling something in general. Mm-hmm. And so if we continue to do that again and again, we just stop feeling things as deeply. When it comes back to being a person of faith, to love our neighbor as ourself, if we don't know ourselves, we will not be effective in loving our neighbor. Mm. And part of loving our neighbor is being in real relationship with them. And that means having the courage to bring all of ourself into a room. Those tender parts, the vulnerable parts, our fears, our hopes, our yearnings. If we suppress those out of fear that someone is going to judge us for looking weak, we don't make ourselves strong. We cut ourselves off from the world and from the neighbors that God calls us to love.
15: So interesting, because you're talking about really the second great commandment there, to love our neighbors as ourselves. Can we love God without those feelings, or can we experience God's love even for us, ourselves? I guess I'm just asking, in relearning to cry, did that change your relationship with God?
18: When I started feeling again, it added a dimension to my prayer life, to the hymns of praise that I would sing, that made me feel that relationship with God in a different kind of way. I had an intellectual understanding of who God might be. I was a Presbyterian growing up. It's a very heady faith. And so I had a very good intellectualized ideas about God. I did not have a personal relationship with God. And it was that experience of reacquainting myself with my own emotions that opened me up enough to have a real relationship with God, which is also, I think, what enabled me to later have better relationships with other people.
15: I'm not seeing a downside to this.
18: One of the things that I really try to avoid when I'm talking about crying is I think so many people grow up with all of this shame wrapped around tears. So many people stop crying altogether because they have all the shame around crying. And then they grow up and they turn into adults who all of a sudden have all of this shame around the inability to cry. And so I never want to tell people, oh, if you don't cry, that's a personal failing. If you realize that you don't cry, or that you almost never cry, or you have not cried in a long time, it's an invitation to re-enter relationship with those parts of yourself that you have become estranged from. That failure is not yours. That shame is not yours. It's a product of a culture that has deadened you. There are all sorts of people who profit, sometimes quite literally, by making sure that people don't fully experience what they're feeling. We all live in this culture that affects us in a thousand different ways, even below our level of perception or understanding. And so our emotional lives, as much as we have the ability to control them or to be intentional about them, are also the product of all of that stuff that we have inherited. And I never want people to feel any kind of shame because they wake up one day and they realize that they are unable to cry. But I do think that if we approach that with curiosity, it invites us into a different kind of relationship with ourselves, into a different kind of relationship with the people we love, with a different kind of relationship with God.
15: I want to pursue each of those just a little bit as far as a relationship with ourselves and knowing who we are. Of course, as I read this, I had to ask myself, put down the book, when did I cry last? Like, not have just a little welling up because the music was so beautiful, but like, cry, cry. And I thought of an instance within the last year, which sounds better than 10, but still a while. And then I thought, what about before that? And then I thought, I tend not to ever have that kind of crying myself. The times I can think of once was something really difficult had happened, and I was talking to my wife about it, and I felt okay just kind of letting go. And I wonder if having someone there willing to hear that is what made it possible.
18: I do think it's often easier to cry grounded in relationship, particularly with people who we know well. Mm-hmm. You know, my wife, I cry with her frequently, and it's because I feel safe and loved and held enough to be fully open, fully vulnerable. Part of my spiritual discipline of crying more intentionally has been trying to widen that circle and just be vulnerable and tender with people who I might not ordinarily think to be vulnerable and tender with. And I think the more that we're able to do that, the more we're able to cultivate deeper relationship beyond the folks it might be easiest to have that kind of relationship with. I do think, though, that there's another interesting piece, particularly as it relates to men and crying, where when I was doing interviews for the book, many men reported that it was easier for them to cry if they were talking to their wives, their daughters, queer folks, their husbands. But I think part of that is because it puts us in a position of control. I'm crying on behalf of somebody else. I'm not actually
15: interesting.
18: Losing it myself. This is an expression of my care, my concern, my compassion for this other person. And that's not bad. It's wonderful. It's laudable. But I do think that there is a way that it still retains some level of protection between the vulnerability that just crying sheerly for ourselves because we are wounded, because we are scared, because we are hopeful. There is a naked vulnerability in that kind of weeping that I think is even yet a bit more difficult than crying on behalf of somebody else.
15: Boy, you're making me think of Mary and Martha, Lazarus, Jesus. Jesus knows that Lazarus is about to be resurrected because he's there to do that. But he weeps with Mary and Martha. He weeps with their sorrow. In spite of knowing a bigger picture, he's willing to do that with them.
18: It's one of my favorite Bible stories. Even though Jesus gets there and can make things different, can make things right in a moment, he doesn't fix things right away. Mm. So often when we are with friends and loved ones who are suffering, our initial impulse can be to make it better. And that, again, is not a bad thing. It comes out of our own love for them, our not wanting to see them upset. But so often what people need is not someone to make it better. They need someone to sit there in that suffering place with them. What I see in Jesus showing up and simply weeping is his communication with Mary and Martha. You are not alone. Somebody else is suffering with you. And I think it's something that we can all learn from in our own lives of faith and our own relationships with other people, that oftentimes what God is calling us to do is not to make things better, or at least not right away, but just to be there in that suffering place so that people know that they're not suffering by themselves.
15: You have drawn a lot of ideas from various religious traditions in this, which has made us think of the Lutheran bishop Christer Stendahl's idea of holy envy. Do you feel that? Do you have an example of that in your life? Did that shape the making of this book in some way?
18: I partly go into the different religious traditions because I want to emphasize how universal crying is. I am a Christian minister, but crying is certainly not something that Christians have a monopoly on in our sacred texts. Right. But there are beautiful, rich examples of tears and weeping in Muslim texts and Jewish texts and Hindu texts and Buddhist texts. I personally had the really incredible fortune to do a 6-month intensive Zen study with a monk at my seminary and have since cultivated an ongoing meditation practice. That is something that I find really life-giving as a part of my spiritual life in addition to my Christian faith. And one of the things that I love about Zen meditation is that it's organized around observing your emotions. My teacher used to talk about when you're sitting and you're meditating, that the goal is not to not think anything. The trick is to not follow the thoughts. She used to talk about imagining yourself at a train station when an emotion would come in. The goal is not to not be at the train station. The goal is to not get on the train. And so you would look at the emotion that you're feeling, observe it, name it, and let it go. And that kind of practice in an ongoing way has helped me to be more attentive to what I'm actually experiencing. Because so many times I'll be really angry, for example, and I'll start to meditate and I'll realize that I'm not actually angry. Maybe I'm scared. Maybe there's something that happened on the news that I am feeling rage about. When I sort of dig under that or sit with it for a little while, I notice what I'm actually feeling is vulnerability. I don't love being in a country where violence is so quotidian and relentless.
15: You have an interesting section, the chapter, All These Wailing Women. And I often see that being a little bit emotional can be acceptable for a man in some ways if they're in a pastoral position. It shows caring. But you have this great example of some folks in Ghana, professional mourners. And you quote one of them that she says, some people just don't know how to cry, which implies that some people do. In fact, maybe that's even a gift that they've been given. And then if I can just push one paragraph more, You say as more women lead professional teams and shatter patriarchal paradigms, their leadership can create an environment in which people of every gender feel more comfortable crying or with tears, and that the lead pastor you mentioned, Reverend Jackie Lewis at Middle Church, creates that environment. Have you seen that, not just with her, but in general, when you have women in positions of spiritual leadership, does that open up that or give permission?
18: I think oftentimes when women enter leadership roles in organizations, they bring an emotional intelligence and an emotional integrity that changes systems. Jackie is an incredible example of this, the way that sometimes a terrible thing has happened in the world and we have our staff meeting and we have lots of things to do. But before we do any of them, we'll simply sit and name what we're feeling and cry together. And that even 10 minutes of honoring what we are all experiencing totally changes the dynamic of the rest of the day of work. All of a sudden, I'm able, because I've had that time to just be a person, to just be Ben, then I can go out and I can be Reverend Benjamin Perry and do the public theology and the design and anything else that I need to do in the world.
16: 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We'll be right back.
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15: When I have spoken with different Jewish friends, there are some who are very vocal about their personal relationship with God. And then there are others who feel like that's a private thing between me and God. Has that always been a real thing to you? Or is it something that is more of a concept?
14: I feel that God is reflected in what I've experienced in my life and is not just this entity. So I would say there were times when I was very angry and I didn't want to believe there was, because I went through some serious life challenges. And in those challenges, I questioned the existence of God, as I think people do tend to do in my faith tradition. But I think it is natural and it is actually asked of us to continue to question God's existence and not just what we were taught biblically and how we were raised. I love living in the question, and I love teaching students to not just to accept blindly the existence of a higher power or of God.
15: I have to confess to a little bit of holy envy on at least two parts of the Jewish experience, one of which is that it's okay to be mad at God and to have questions and even a debate. I've been blessed to take groups to Israel, and on Friday evening, Shabbat, people are gathering and the dancing begins and the chanting and just the joy. And this was a new concept to me of the joy of we are all here simply to celebrate the coming of the Sabbath. I've personally thought I need to learn from that, not just, okay, it's Sunday, which is Sabbath for my tradition, but actually be this thing I look forward to, I've prepared for, and I welcome with joy. I really love that tradition. Do you feel that?
14: 100%. Growing up in my home, there was a tremendous amount of joy associated with the Shabbat, and I've had the opportunity also to serve in Jewish summer camps, and they have these amazing musical jam sessions and people singing at the top. So their voices, and it goes all the way through to Saturday night, from Friday night to Saturday night. It's pretty amazing. I strive each and every Shabbat to create a sense of that joy. with every service. It is not something that comes out of the necessity of the work, but it truly flows through me. And it's something that I am just meant to do.
15: If I could ask a little bit about what you sing. There's chanting passages of Torah, and there's a whole separate liturgy of music that's used for various holidays. How are those different?
14: There is a tremendous amount of liturgy. There is weekday liturgy that happens three times a day. There's festival liturgy, which is also throughout the day, but different congregations observe different numbers of services for the holidays and the festivals. So we have to be very skilled as cantors to render the different styles of musical motifs. That expression in Hebrew is called nusach. There are thousands and thousands of kinds of nusach that you need to commit to your memory and that you need to be able to apply to the Hebrew language so that you're actually communicating the meaning of that liturgy through your music.
15: Because music is such a connection, especially in worship, what do you see happening in members of the congregation when you're connecting through music?
14: One of the things that I strive to do is build community. And so I strive to vary the styles of music in the service that not only honor thousands of years of Nusach tradition, but also teach people this Nusach. So there are two kinds of prayer experiences for the most part. One is just the listening piece and one is the sing-along, the participatory piece. Mm. And I really try to have a balance of both. My style as a liturgical leader is to incorporate as much participatory style singing as I can. One of the biggest barriers to that is the language, because not everybody who comes into a synagogue knows Hebrew. So to facilitate that, I say you can sing on what we call like a nonsense syllable, like yai lai lai or yadada or something like that. And those prayers will reach heaven just as well as those who know Hebrew. We welcome everyone into our space, whether they know the language or not. And a lot of the Hebrew is phonetically transliterated in our prayer books so that you could come in as a perfect stranger and know where we are.
15: Is this tradition of cantors something that's staying the same? Is it fading? Is there a resurgence? How is that going currently?
14: We have this amazing visual technology today so that people can tune in on Zoom or live stream. But the dichotomy of this is that you find people not coming in as often as they used to. I think they find it's just so much easier to tune in from the comfort of their own home. Those who just physically can't get there because they're ill or they're too far away, they're getting some amazing experiences. So there are pluses and minuses. This Salt Lake City community is actually growing. It's tremendous. In no small part due to Rabbi Spector, my wonderful colleague.
15: Are there particular things that make you feel connected with God beyond the music?
14: Music is my primary connection. I can tell you that's absolutely true. But natural beauty, being in nature, definitely connects me. Being around loved ones and making music together, that is one of the ultimate experiences.
15: I knew you couldn't resist bringing music back into it.
14: Oh, music comes right back. I can't help it because I can't disconnect it.
15: That was cantor Sharon Brown Levy speaking to us from Congregation Kol Ami, her office in the synagogue in Salt Lake City. One of my favorite things was that whole idea that she talks about and very enthusiastically living the question about God, that daily you can keep asking yourself, is there a God? Do I hold God responsible for this? Or do I submit? Or is it all a fairy tale? And that you can live in that question without feeling like you failed somehow.
16: Right. This is such, I think, an important thing for all of us walking on this journey of faith, and ties in some ways back to Benjamin Perry. Can you fully know God and can God fully know you if you don't bring to him your anger and your disbelief? In Mark, help thou mine unbelief. This is something that we all struggle with, and the struggle is important, and the struggle is one of our truest expressions of ourselves, I think. So I love that she talks about this.
17: Yeah, I think along with that, she talks about how even if you're singing on a nonsensical vowel because you don't know Hebrew and you go to the synagogue, God will still hear and understand those prayers. And I think that's beautiful because it shows kind of the power of emotion. We've seen in both of these interviews the power that emotion has in worshiping.
15: So one Sunday, when I was growing up, our congregation had a Sunday of no music.
16: Oh.
15: And it was in preparation for the following Sunday, which was all music.
16: Okay.
15: The bishop stood up and said, we're not going to sing. But next week we have a program all about the value of music to our spirits, and it's going to be all music. That was just such a relief to me because we each have our different way, but for me, that is almost an instant connection with God that bypasses what I call the gears and cogs and wheels of my intellect and goes right to my heart. So let's go out, because the Shema is recited morning and night. We have, these were both for the high holidays, but this is one, a version usually done in the evening. And with many thanks to cantor Sharon Levy Brown for sharing these with us.
16: Thanks, Steve.
17: Thanks, Steve.

This episode was produced by Heather Bigley. Our production team also includes Emma Ingebretson, Leah King, Tanya Lockett, and Katarina Martinich. In Good Faith is committed to the idea that we all benefit from hearing people of widely varying backgrounds share their personal experience with faith and belief. 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
5: Women play hugely important roles in our workplaces. They are subject to the same kinds of forces, the same capitalism, the same demands for a certain kind of emotional performance that have become normative in those spaces. And so elsewhere in that, I share, you know, the example of a media company that my wife used to work at, and I interviewed some folks who worked there for the book, and they reported how so many of them cried regularly at work, but none of them did it openly. That there was a staircase that was known as the place to cry. And so people would go to that one staircase. And in fact, sometimes you would go to the staircase and someone would already be crying there. And so you would have to go find a different place because the crying spot was already taken. And you had all of these people who were experiencing a very abusive workplace, and it was affecting them emotionally, and they were crying about it, but they weren't doing it openly. Even in an office that was almost entirely women, they still were being expected to perform the kind of cultural performance of being emotionally okay that we have long demanded men perform. And so actually, I think more and more that's what's been happening, even as I do see incredible prophetic people like Reverend Dr. Lewis leading in a different kind of way. I don't know that that is what is normatively happening across the board. In fact, I think in many places, the opposite is happening, where folks who maybe even outside of their work lives have a richer emotional life are expected to curtail that in order to be taken seriously in a workplace. And I think that that's really, really toxic. I don't think it leads to the best work. I certainly don't think it leads to the best workplace experience. And I don't think it allows us to really be human at our places of employment, which is something that we should all enjoy.
6: So if there are cultural expectations not to cry and to tamp that down, who benefits from that?
5: Crying is inherently disruptive. It's one of the constants from the time that we are wee little babes all the way through when we were adults. If somebody starts wailing, people notice. It changes the nature of a room.
6: Yeah. Is that because it forces us to feel something?
5: Yeah, it's also loud. It's disruptive. you can't pretend that somebody isn't, if someone is really wailing, you can't just pretend it's not happening. I mean, you could, but it's going to feel really weird for everybody because there is something in us emotionally that is pricked when we hear somebody in that degree of expressive anguish. And I think that we have a culture where so many people are suffering quietly, that if people truly knew the pain that so many people around them are experiencing, it would ignite the kind of solidarity that leads to dramatic social change. And so, yeah, if you're somebody who benefits from the social order as it stands, it is not in your best interest for people to be openly weeping, because that will highlight the amount of unjust suffering that people are experiencing. And I think we see that in really dramatic ways, you know, how, for example, we violently police protests after police shootings and suppress the anguish of communities of color who are protesting injustice. They are also just expressing anguish. People are saying this is intolerably painful to live like this day after day.
6: Oh, you quote a 9-year-old girl in a public forum. people trying to hush her. And she's saying, no, we should not have to feel this way. We should not have to see this happen to our parents.
5: And so all the way from, you know, really large scale lobbing tear gas into a crowd to organizing a workplace where you aren't supposed to cry because it allows people to be overworked and underpaid and undervalued, from the very macro to the intimately interpersonal, there are people who benefit from people not crying. But it is a very, very small subset of people. And I think that if we collectively reclaim our ability to weep openly and to see and honor one another's tears, it will ignite the kind of social change that we are long overdue to enjoy.
6: Well, there is a whole book of the Old Testament called Lamentations. There's a place for it in theology. Could you end with reading how you end the book? This is, I think, page 205. I'm going to call it a poem, but it's called A Blessing for Crying.
5: I would be glad to, Steve. Because I'm a pastor, I'll leave you with a benediction. If you've lost your tears, may you find them again. Know that you are never beyond redemption and worthy of full emotional life. May crying nourish you, a balm for the wounds you still carry, and a salve on fresh hurt. As droplets fall, may they water new growth, and may our collective weeping shape a world better than the one we inherited. May we attune ourselves to grief and hold the places we are broken, repairers of the breach. May cries long silenced be heard in full, yeast for our communal rising. Hold each other fiercely, not to build a future where every eye is dry, but one where we weep copiously from the joy and tenderness of living.
6: I really like that blessing. Leah, you mentioned this at the outset, that you like this blessing he gives for us to cry.
7: Yeah.
6: And you were telling us that you come from a family of crybabies. Can I phrase it that way?
7: Sure, yeah. So I was lucky to grow up in a family where crying was kind of encouraged. Like, we would watch a movie together and we'd all be crying. There is one outlier, my brother, who would be looking at us like, what are you guys doing? But we'd watch a movie as a family and we would cry. And I think growing up in that environment, I have just learned that crying is a good way for me to express my emotion and then kind of move on from something. Like, it's a good way to release things. And so when he said he hadn't cried in 10 years, I was like, oh my goodness, I could not imagine, because it was just such a big part of my growing up.
6: Yeah, did your brother ever wonder, am I a real child?
7: Was I adopted or something?
6: I like that. And I don't think I was ever told not to cry, but I absorbed that really quick on the playground.
8: Yeah.
6: Especially for boys and just from the world around me.
8: I remember being in college, one of my roommates was in some kind of health class and she announced to us that we were all supposed to cry once a day. That was healthy, to cry once a day. And I remember thinking, what in the world? Because by that time, I had developed my carapace, my hardened shell, where the way you dealt with emotion was sarcasm, either making fun of yourself or making fun of the people around you. That all changed when I hit my 40s, and other women will know that you go through certain changes in your 40s where just I was crying literally two or three times a day. It's just all of these emotions were coming through, and it was horrifying for me, as you can imagine. I was so embarrassed over it. And then after you do that for two or three years, you're just like, well, this is me. I'm just up here sobbing. It was difficult.
6: And so you could think, oh, don't be so emotional about something. Don't get stuck in that. But Leah, you said for you that was sort of cathartic, and then you could move on.
7: Yeah.
6: And I've never really thought about crying that way, that I just need to have a good cry and then I can move on. I also liked his faith aspects. There are favorite scriptures of mine. I mentioned one about mourning for those who mourn. In my tradition, there's another one where God looks at his creation and weeps. And the prophet he's talking to says, how can you weep? You're God. You made everything. He says, I weep for the creations of my hands and how they hate one another. Just saying that almost makes me cry to picture a God who can weep and who feels those things so deeply for us.
8: Yes. Well, what I loved about what Ben Perry had to say to us was he shared with us this idea that can we be fully ourselves in a relationship? If we can't, is that relationship even real, right? And can we fully know God if we're not fully ourselves, if we're not allowing ourselves to have all these emotions? It reminds me very much of how I understand joy, right? Joy is not just this unmeditated happiness where we're just running around going, everything is great. Joy is an acknowledgement of our sorrow, right? It's only through our sorrow that we recognize joy. And it's something I learned from the scripture in Revelation, right? That God will wipe away our tears. Mm. Not necessarily that we'll never have tears again, but that, yeah, this is part of being human, is to recognize the pain that we have in our lives.
6: And sometimes if you can't solve something for someone, you can at least cry with them. You can be there with them in that intense emotion without being scared of that.
8: Yeah.
6: The book is called Cry Baby, Why Our Tears Matter. Reverend Benjamin Perry's the author. I recommend it. It was really, really interesting to me. And I hope you've all thought about the last time you cried. And if you haven't, if you can't remember, do something about that. You can do something about that. So moving from that kind of emotion to the thing that I would say more than anything has made me cry in my life is music.
8: It's a lovely, lovely interview. And I like, Aaliyah pointed this out earlier, we have this congruence of tears and music in this episode, of poetry and music. And I'm really excited about that.
6: So Cantor Sharon Brown Levy is the cantor at Congregation Kol Ami in Salt Lake City. She spoke to us from her office there at the synagogue. And one of the big questions is, what does a cantor do? All I knew was that Neil Diamond's dad in the movie was a cantor and that he sang. But what does that mean? And who sings? And why is it the cantor and not the rabbi and all of this? So we started off with hearing something very beautiful and very traditional called the Shema, which is a prayer that is said both in the morning and the evening. The scripture that it refers to actually talks to teaching them to your children when you lie down and when you rise up. So it's actually twice a day. And in English, we'd say, Hear, O Israel, the Lord is our God, the Lord is one. It's a daily, multiple time daily turning of our thoughts to God and that He is our God.
8: And this Shema is actually for the high holidays. And there's a different Shema for the morning and for the evening. And we're going to start our interview with the Shema for the morning for the high holidays.

0: The word cantor actually in the English language comes from Latin root to chant, the person who chants or sings. But in Hebrew, the word for cantor is chazan. That's a mouthful. And so chazan actually means visionary or one who creates vision. And very much like a rabbi, the cantor is kind of the partner in visioning the congregation, where the rabbi is the primary visionary of the synagogue, as our rabbi is here. I'm basically rabbi's partner in this. So it's a really wonderful experience when one gets to do this kind of forethinking, not only for the short term, but also for the long term. And so it's not simply about leading religious services, which rabbis and cantors do, but the musical element of the service primarily is served by the cantor. Rabbis can be musical too. Some are, some are not. There's no stipulation one way or another. Some of them happen to be musical as well. But the idea is that as a team, they are bringing the congregation to a new direction, not just in a spiritual and a worship leading sense, but on a higher level through the areas of social justice and making the world a better place. It is not just about engaging every member of the community, but it is also about reaching the outside community. For example, our rabbi here does a lot of work in the outside community in addition to his work inside. As I'm sure you probably know, it's kind of a unique position here in the state of Utah. Until I came here 2 years ago, I'd never heard of a rabbi working so closely with the governor and with the political figures of the state. Rabbis do this, but not to the extent that our beloved Rabbi Spector has the opportunity to do. The position of cantor here is a little bit more unique than positions of cantors around the country, in that I am the only cantor, not just a cantor, but the only cantor in the entire state of Utah. That's pretty unique. And not to mention that, to be in a full-time capacity where you're not only leading services, but you are teaching in multiple demographics to the congregation. You're doing outreach on the outside, working with the interfaith community, as I am doing here now. And we are also partners in the areas of social justice. So there are many facets of our job descriptions that do cross over, but where the cantor puts the greatest specialty is in the areas of music as well as education. Rabbis educate too, but the music is the great impetus in pushing forward our prayer and worship as well as our education.
1: Cantor Brown Levy, I'm wondering what sort of home you grew up in, and if this tradition was part of that house you grew up in, both the singing as well as the faith.
0: Sure. Well, born and raised in the city of Philadelphia, and I definitely did not come accidentally to music. I am the child of two extraordinarily musical parents, sadly, both of whom are deceased, but each one of them is my daily inspiration for life. So my father was a world-class pianist, a conductor, a composer, not just in the secular world, but also in the Jewish community. And he was exposed to various styles of music, from the sacred to the secular. So not only did he work in the Jewish community, but he also worked in the Christian community. So I had people walking into my home who were opera singers, who were Broadway-level performers, who were Jewish musicians. He conducted the Jewish choir of Philadelphia. He was fluent in Hebrew as well as English and Spanish. And my mother, may she rest in peace, also an extraordinary singer. She also could play other instruments, but her specialty was singing. And many people knew my parents, Marilyn and Art Brown, as the Jewish Captain and Tennille of the city of Philadelphia. They were really beloved there and well-known in both the religious and secular communities. But my sister came along, all four of us Browns would get together and we would perform professionally. We had a great time performing, particularly in areas where we would give back. So the idea of making sure the community saw music not only as performance, but as therapy. We would often perform in nursing homes to help give the seniors a better experience in their life when they didn't

0: family visiting them. We would come, we would spend time with them, we would perform for them. And my parents were really, truly extraordinary this way. They had me and my sister involved in music and dance and theater from a very young age. So this is how the exposure to a variety of styles happened. But what is really interesting is that growing up in this branch of the faith called conservative Judaism, women and girls did not have the same ability to lead a community and to serve in the Jewish professional world as they do today. There were rabbis and cantors graduating seminaries in the 1970s, but that was not the world I knew. So the cantors I saw coming into my house, I had the pleasure of listening to and watching my father accompany, were all men. So when I got to college and trying to figure out my direction in life, somebody came to me in my sophomore year, and I was doing gigs like many other music majors do. You know, you've got to get gigs here and there, taking musical performances. I sang, believe it or not, like in some churches, which is what singers did to try to make some extra income in those days, even though it wasn't my faith. But I learned a tremendous amount about other faiths singing in churches and got to know those communities really well. But I never lost sight of my own heritage. And a non-Jewish friend of mine said to me in college, said, Sharon, there's this congregation looking for someone to sing and play guitar. I know you sing and play guitar. Go and see what that's all about. Well, they already had their professional choir there. There was no cantor. But they said, we do need somebody to come and work with the religious school students and teach them some Hebrew, teach them some Jewish music, give them a pride and a sense of their heritage. Why don't you go do that? And at the time, I was about 20 years old. And I said, okay, why not? So accompanying the kids throughout the year, teaching them, giving a sense of Jewish life cycle events and holidays and et cetera. I was at a professional Jewish educators convention and a cantor comes in to my seminar that I was teaching with the kids. So we started to have a conversation. He said, you should seriously think about becoming a cantor. That was 1990 or 91. He and I are still the closest of friends. And he is one of the people who helped me on my journey of studies to becoming a cantor.
1: You mentioned growing up in the heritage. So I'm wondering, aside from music, just for a moment, what faith life in your home was like?
0: God was very, very prominent in our home. So my Abba especially, and my mother, of course, supported this. My Abba was a Hebrew teacher through the Gratz system. And so while I didn't grow up in a clergy home per se, my father was only 13 years of age when he was asked to professionally accompany a cantor in Philadelphia, which is pretty unique. So I had that cantor. I called him my Uncle Sam, just Cantor Sam Appel of blessed memory, was a very prominent cantor. And he sang on the Joey Bishop show. He had like lots of other endeavors that he did, but he was fully in entrenched in his cantorial world. And so Cantor Sam Appel imparted a lot of joy of worship and God into my father, and as well as my father's very, very strong Hebrew school upbringing. He imparted all of that passion to us. So God and Jewish worship and Jewish studies, it's so much more, incidentally, than just the belief in God, but it is an entire cultural. It's a cultural experience, right? Because worshiping our faith is what we call an experiential type of thing, in that each holiday that one follows in the Jewish tradition, there are foods associated with the holiday, there are services associated with the holiday, there are activities and places to give back in the community. So it's experiential on many levels, that we're not just remembering what happened, but where we're actually reenacting each piece of the religious holiday experience. And God is an integral part of each of those experiences. So I would definitely say we had a faith-based home, and we experienced it to the full degree with my father's amazing passion for this and my mother's support of that passion. It was a pretty amazing thing to have that much music, professional music in the home accompanied with the faith. It was different than the typical Jewish home, I would say, of kids growing up in the 70s and 80s as I did.
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0: This is Finding Center, a daily half hour of spiritual focus. Today on Finding Center, the theme is Putting Faith First. Mark L. Pace, the Sunday School General President of The Church of Jesus Christ of Latter-day Saints at the time of this address, will give his talk entitled, Faith Still Precedes the Miracle.
1: My dear brothers and sisters, it's a pleasure and an honor to be with you here today. This is a remarkable institution with a worldwide influence for good, and you certainly make it even better because of your individual contributions. I pay tribute to President Worthen and those who serve with him in guiding this university to fulfill its divine purpose. We thank you for your devoted and remarkable service. Now, last spring, my wife Anne Marie and I visited with President Russell M. Nelson in his office, where he extended to me the calling I currently hold. I asked him, "President Nelson, what would you like me to do as the Sunday School president?" His reply included the humble request that I encourage an ever-increasing use of the Come Follow Me resource by members of the church. So I share with you that request from the prophet of God and thank you for your personal efforts this year in reading the New Testament. You may not realize this, but by accepting and acting on the prophet's invitation, you are strengthening the church. How, you might ask? As you study the scriptures throughout the week, you welcome the Holy Ghost into your life. This increased influence of the Holy Ghost builds your faith in the Savior and deepens your conversion. The collective strength of the conversion of each member is, in a very real way, the strength of the church. So we thank you for strengthening the church by studying the New Testament this year. I consider this a sacred opportunity to address you today, and I have prayed earnestly to know what the Lord would have me say. The promptings of the Spirit have led me to talk of the importance of acting in faith and to remind you that faith still precedes the miracle. In the Book of Mormon, there's an absolute jewel in Ether chapter 12. Most of the Book of Ether is an account of the history of Jared and his people. Here, Moroni describes how the Jaredites were brought to the American continent and became a great civilization with periods of righteousness and prosperity, as well as periods of wickedness, war, and apostasy. As the history progresses, Moroni tells of the continuing slide of the Jaredites. They reject the prophets, and the blessings of heaven are withdrawn. One prophet in particular, Ether, prophesies great and marvelous things unto the people which they did not believe because they saw them not. And with that phrase, they did not believe because they saw them not, Moroni suddenly pauses his historical narrative and launches into an inspiring discourse on faith. It is as if Moroni realizes that faith could have been the antidote to the wickedness that led to the destruction of the Jaredite nation. If only they had been able to believe before seeing, maybe they would have repented and been spared. Of course, Moroni knows that it's too late for the Jaredites, but he isn't writing to the Jaredites. He's writing to each of us, and it's not too late for us. Moroni wanted us to know that faith is the antidote to the wickedness of the world in which we live. So Moroni takes the opportunity to teach us that by faith are all things fulfilled. Faith is things which are hoped for and not seen. Wherefore dispute not, because ye see not, for ye receive no witness until after the trial of your faith. If there be no faith among the children of men, God can do no miracle among them. Neither at any time hath any wrought miracles until after their faith. In other words, Moroni teaches that faith precedes the miracle. He gives multiple examples in support of this truth. When Alma and Amulek were in prison and the walls tumbled to the earth, that miracle was preceded by their faith. When Ammon and Nephi and Lehi converted thousands of Lamanites, those miracles were preceded by faith. Even the appearance of Christ among the people could not happen until after they had faith in him. To Moroni's list, we could add another example. In Mosiah chapter 24, we read of the great faith of the people of Alma, who were at that time in bondage to the Lamanites. The Lamanites persecuted them, forced them into hard labor, and put taskmasters over them. So great were their afflictions, the scriptures say, that they began to cry mightily to God. But the Lamanites decreed that whosoever should be found calling upon God should be put to death. This, of course, did not stop Alma and his people, who did pour out their heart to God, and he did know the thoughts of their hearts. And it came to pass that the voice of the Lord came to them in their afflictions, saying, "Lift up your heads and be of good comfort. I will covenant with my people and deliver them out of bondage." Note that the Lord didn't say when they would be delivered. In the meantime, however, he promised their burdens were made light. Yea, the Lord did strengthen them, and they did submit cheerfully and with patience to all the will of the Lord. And it came to pass that so great was their faith and their patience that the voice of the Lord came unto them again, saying, "Be of good comfort, for on the morrow I will deliver you out of bondage." Note again that the Lord didn't say how he would deliver them, just that it would happen on the morrow. But that was enough for Alma and his people. They spent all night gathering their flocks together, preparing for their promised deliverance. Then in the morning, the Lord caused a deep sleep to come upon the Lamanites, yea, and all their taskmasters were in a profound sleep, and Alma and his people departed into the wilderness. It was a miracle. And it came after the people of Alma submitted cheerfully and with patience, preparing all night long without knowing how the miracle would happen, only that God had promised that it would. You see, you don't need to see the miracle before they would believe. That's faith, and faith still precedes the miracle. Now, my dear friends, examples of faith are not confined solely to the scriptures. Great faith was also demonstrated by saints early in this dispensation, and it is clearly evident among our fellow saints with whom we live day to day. Your lives are full of such faith and devotion. I wish I could talk to each of you and hear about the patterns of faith that have brought you to this point in your lives. Even though that isn't possible, you can rest assured that your Father in heaven knows of your faith and is blessing you accordingly. I would like to suggest 5 patterns of faith that you can make a part of your day-to-day lives to demonstrate your faith in Jesus Christ and qualify you for the miracles that God has prepared for you. These patterns of faith include following the Lord's living prophet, attending our Sunday meetings, participating in home-centered gospel learning, paying tithes and offerings, and attending the temple. Pattern number 1, following the Lord's living prophet. An inspiring example of following the prophet comes from the life of Charles Walker. Brother Walker was born in England in 1832. He was baptized as a teenager and emigrated to the United States. He came to Salt Lake City in 1855 and was married in 1861. On Sunday, October 19, 1862, at the end of Sabbath meetings, Charles heard his name read among a list of 250 others who had been called to help settle the cotton country in southwestern Utah. Brother Walker wrote in his journal that evening, "Obedience is a great principle in heaven and on earth. Well, here I have worked for the last 7 years through heat and cold, hunger and adverse circumstances, and at last have got me a home, a lot with fruit trees just beginning to bear, which look pretty. Well, I must leave it and go and do the will of my Father in heaven, who overrules all for the good of them that love him and fear him. And I pray God to give me strength to accomplish that which is required of me in an acceptable manner before him." On November 13, only 25 days after receiving his call, Charles Walker and his wife left Salt Lake City and began their journey to what we now know as St. George. In his journal, he wrote, This was the hardest trial I ever had, and had it not been for the gospel and those that were placed over me, I should never have moved a foot to go on such a trip. But I came here not to do my own will, but the will of those that are over me, and I know it will be right if I do right. Charles Walker lived a life of devotion to the Lord and his work. His actions matched his words, including these words, which are now included as hymn number 96 in our hymn book, that he wrote to describe the blessings available to those who are faithful. Dearest children, God is near you, watching o'er you day and night, and delights to own and bless you if you strive to do what's right. He will bless you, he will bless you, if you put your trust in him. Charles Walker put his trust in God, and he was blessed. He remained faithful to his call from the prophet all his days. He lived in St. George from 1862 until his passing in 1904. Now, I am confident that within this audience are many descendants of Charles Walker. The faithfulness of Charles Walker preceded the miracle of a righteous posterity, and your faith in following the living prophets throughout your lives will have the same result. The faith to follow the living prophet still precedes the miracle. Pattern number two, attending our Sunday meetings. To illustrate this pattern of faith, I'd like to share the story of the Merchan family from the Barcelona, Spain stake. Melvin and Teresa Merchan, with their two children, Brian and Carol, moved from Ecuador to Spain in 2001. They settled in the village of Ripoll. From 2001 to 2004, they were not able to attend their Sunday meetings because they had to work on Sunday. It was not ideal, but they had no alternative. However, they continued to exercise faith. They asked their bishop to send home teachers to visit them and gave their tithing to the home teachers, who delivered it to the bishop. They received and treasured their temple recommends. Starting in 2004, the situation improved for brother and sister Merchan. They were able to obtain better employment that gave them Sundays off. The nearest chapel, however, was in the city of Granollers, over 70 kilometers away, and the Merchans did not have a car. Nevertheless, they attended their Sunday meetings each Sunday. From 2004 to 2010, their Sunday schedule was something like this. 6:15 a.m., leave the apartment. 6:30, take a train from Ripoll to Granollers, then walk from the train station and generally arrive early at the chapel. 10 a.m. to 1 p.m., attend the 3 hours of meetings. After the meetings, they would either eat a lunch they had brought with them, or they were sometimes invited to eat with other families in the ward. Then they would walk back to the train station for a return trip to Ripoll. They generally arrived at their apartment around 5:15 p.m. It took approximately 11 hours each Sunday for the Merchan family to attend church. This schedule was repeated week after week after week. Earlier this summer, I asked Brother and Sister Merchan, "Why did you do this for almost 6 years?" Their reply was simple. We desired that our children grow up in the church and remain active in the church. That was our principal goal. The rest was of lesser importance to us. Contemplate the price Brother and Sister Merchan were willing to pay to establish faith and conversion in their lives and the lives of their children. They exercised their faith and left the miracle in the hands of the Lord. So what miracles were made possible through their faith? A branch of the church was established in the nearby community of Vic. Brother and Sister Merchan have remained firm and steadfast in their testimonies of the Lord Jesus Christ and his restored gospel. They hold current temple recommends. Brian, their son, served a full-time mission. He attends the ward in Granollers and has a calling in the church and a current temple recommend. Carol, their daughter, was married in the Madrid temple. She also lives in Granollers and attends the ward there. She also has a current temple recommend. Now, it is not likely that you and I will be required to make an 11-hour sacrifice to attend our Sunday meetings. But we might ask ourselves what price we are willing to pay for the conversion of ourselves and our posterity. That blessing will come as we exercise the faith to partake of the sacrament weekly. The faith to attend our Sunday meetings still precedes the miracle. Pattern number three, participating in home-centered gospel learning. At the beginning of the October 2018 General Conference, President Russell M. Nelson said, "The adversary is increasing his attacks on faith and upon us and our families at an exponential rate. To survive spiritually, we need counter-strategies and proactive plans." Then, as you recall, approximately 29 hours later, on Sunday afternoon, he closed the conference with this promise: "As you diligently work to remodel your home into a center of gospel learning, the influence of the adversary in your life and in your home will decrease." How can the attacks of the adversary be increasing exponentially, and at the same time, the influence of the adversary is actually decreasing? That's the promise and the blessing from the Lord's living prophet. "Come follow me" is the Lord's counter strategy and proactive plan. As President Nelson taught, the new home-centered, church-supported, integrated curriculum has the potential to unleash the power of families. However, it does and will require our best efforts, and we need to follow through conscientiously and carefully to transform our home into a sanctuary of faith. In the April 2019 General Conference, Elder David A. Bednar said, "Making our homes sanctuaries wherein we can stand in holy places is essential in these latter days. And as important as home-centered and church-supported learning is for our spiritual strength and protection today, it will be even more vital in the future. Studying the scriptures with the Come Follow Me resource as our guide is like painting the doorposts of our home with the blood of the sacrificial lamb, as the children of Israel did while in bondage. Their act of faith protected their families from the plague that took every firstborn son in Egypt. Our act of faith in studying the scriptures daily protects us and our families from the influence of the adversary." The faith to study the gospel in our home still precedes the miracle. Pattern number four, paying tithes and offerings. The Lord taught us in the Old Testament book of Malachi, chapter 3, "Will a man rob God? Yet ye have robbed me. But ye say, wherein have we robbed thee? In tithes and offerings. Ye are cursed with a curse, for ye have robbed me, even this whole nation. Bring ye all the tithes into the storehouse, that there may be meat in mine house, and prove me now herewith, saith the Lord of hosts, if I will not open you the windows of heaven and pour you out a blessing, that there shall not be room enough to receive it. And I will rebuke the devourer for your sakes, and he shall not destroy the fruits of your ground, neither shall your vine cast her fruit before the time in the field, saith the Lord of hosts." We pay our tithing because we have faith, not because we have money. Like all acts of faith, paying tithing leads to miracles. Of this, I can testify from my personal experience. The day will come, if it hasn't come already, when your faith regarding tithing will be tested. Perhaps you will have some financial challenges, and you might wonder if you can pay your tithing and also meet your other financial commitments. The adversary will tempt you to put off the payment of tithing. That will be the moment when you show the Lord and yourself who you really are. Almost 20 years ago, I had the opportunity to serve as a bishop. We had several young married couples in our ward. I recall one summer in particular when two young couples moved in. They had both been recently married in the temple, and they were both working and going to school, and they were both poor as church mice. They accepted callings to serve and strengthened our ward. During tithing settlement that year, the first of these young couples came to see me when I asked, "Are you full tithe payers?" The couple responded, "Well, this has been a difficult year between rent, food, gasoline for the car, and tuition for school. We are sorry, but it just wasn't possible to pay our tithing this year." Oh, how my heart broke for them. Earlier in the year, they had knelt at the altar in the temple. They had entered into sacred covenants and had been promised all the blessings of eternity. Now, just 8 months later, they were lacking the faith to live worthy of those promised blessings. What a tragedy. We made plans to meet again after the first of the year. A week or so later, the second couple came in for tithing settlement. Again, I asked the question, are you full tithe payers? Oh, how my heart swelled with joy at their response. Yes, Bishop, we are full tithe payers. I looked at them and smiled. There they were, seated together, hand in hand, worthy of all the blessings that had been promised to them in the house of the Lord 8 months previously. Then I thought, how did they do it? This couple also had to pay rent, buy food, buy gasoline, and pay tuition. They were still poor as church mice. When I examined their annual donation sheet, I saw that they had paid tithing nearly every week. The amounts were usually quite small, but they were consistent. I was impressed with how their humble donations added up to a magnificent miracle as the Lord provided for their family and they remained worthy of their temple blessings. Even now, many years later, I am in awe of their faith. The blessings promised by Malachi in the Old Testament are still received today. We can show our faith by always being current in the payment of our tithes and offerings. The faith to pay our tithes and offerings still precedes the miracle. Pattern number 5, attending the temple. During the same general conference in which he warned of the exponential increase in the assaults of the adversary, President Russell M. Nelson shared an additional counter-strategy and proactive plan to protect us, spending more time in the temple. Our time in the temple, he said, is crucial to our salvation and the exaltation and to that of our families. Each one of us needs the ongoing spiritual strengthening and tutoring that is possible only in the house of the Lord. Our need to be in the temple on a regular basis has never been greater. I plead with you to take a prayerful look at how you spend your time, invest time in your future and in that of your family. If you have reasonable access to a temple, I urge you to find a way to make an appointment regularly to be in the house of the Lord. And then keep that appointment with exactness and joy. I promise you that the Lord will bring the miracles He knows you need as you make sacrifices to serve and worship Him and His temples. Many years ago, in a state conference of the Salt Lake Valley View Stake, I heard a sister tell about her decision to attend the temple every week for the entire year. She testified of the marvelous experience it had been for her. As I listened, I realized that she had something I did not have, a spiritual witness of the temple. I desired such a witness and pondered, how could I deepen my own testimony of the temple? At that time, Anne Marie and I had 5 children. We felt a desire to welcome more of our Father in Heaven's children into our family, but that didn't seem to be happening. So Anne Marie and I talked about what we could do or what we could sacrifice to be worthy of such a blessing. We determined to make an appointment with the Lord to be in His temple every week for the next 12 months. We prayed and told the Lord of our commitment. We asked for the blessing of additional children in our family, and if we were blessed with another baby, we would be very grateful. But if that blessing was not granted, we would accept the Lord's will without murmuring. For our part, our commitment was to be in the house of the Lord every week for the next year. That was a marvelous year for us. Often, Anne Marie and I would go to the temple together, and at other times, we went separately. Frequently, I attended the 5:45 a.m. session in the Salt Lake Temple, which made it possible to get to work on time. After several months, Anne Marie was no longer able to attend regularly because she was pregnant and struggling with morning sickness. I think the Lord understood. But I continued to go week after week after week. I had made a commitment to the Lord, and I intended to keep my promise. I had to closely watch the Salt Lake and Jordan River temple closure schedules to attend a different temple when necessary. With effort, I was able to keep my commitment. The only challenge was the week I was at Camp Steiner in the High Uintas while serving as scoutmaster. On that occasion, I went to the temple twice the week before. In September of 1992, I completed my one-year commitment of weekly temple attendance. It was a great experience, and it changed my life. My feelings for the house of the Lord and my devotion to the work performed there deepened in a profound way. Now, I'm not suggesting that the Lord expects you to attend the temple every week, nor am I saying that doing so will mean you will be blessed with more children. What I am saying, however, is that miracles come only after we exercise faith. I am saying that a love for the temple and sensitivity to the Spirit there comes from being in the temple. These blessings do not come by reading about the temple or thinking about the temple. They come from being in the temple. As you exercise your faith to, in President Nelson's words, make an appointment regularly with the Lord to be in His holy house, then keep that appointment with exactness and joy, you will discover similar miracles in your lives. The faith to attend the temple still precedes the miracle. My dear brothers and sisters, I commend you for the goodness of your lives and for your devotion to the Savior and His gospel. How noble you are and how valuable is your contribution. You are and will continue to be a great strength to the Lord's work. I encourage you now to establish patterns of faith that will bring miracles and blessings to you and your posterity. Remember, following the Lord's living prophet, attending our Sunday meetings, participating in home-centered gospel learning, paying tithes and offerings, and attending the temple. I pray the Lord's blessings upon you. May you establish patterns of faith now that will precede the miracles you need in your life, because faith still precedes the miracle. Jesus Christ is our Savior and Redeemer. His infinite atoning sacrifice makes possible our repentance and our eventual return to His presence. Joseph Smith was the prophet of this dispensation. The Book of Mormon is the evidence of the restoration. It is true. I know it is true. President Russell M. Nelson is the Lord's prophet today. Of this I testify with great love and admiration for each of you in the name of Jesus Christ. Amen.
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5: What I learned was Jesus wanted to transform ordinary people into faithful and righteous brothers and sisters in the kingdom of God. 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
6: On In Good Faith, we believe that all faith traditions have something to teach us about how God is working in the world and in our lives. 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Today on In Good Faith, Kelly James Clark is going to introduce us to thinking from the viewpoint of several faiths, learning from what they have in common and what they share with each other, which I think is a really fruitful pursuit. I'm Stephen Cap Perry. With me is Heather Bigley, our senior producer.
7: Hello.
6: Also, Aaliyah Ebert.
8: Hey, everyone.
6: Kelly is going to talk about several things, including why we fear people who are other than ourselves. Like, why are we divided in groups and suspicious of one another when we're all called in every tradition to be welcoming and to be loving?
7: Yeah, Kelly James Clark is currently Senior Research Fellow at the Kauffman Interfaith Institute at Grand Valley State University in Michigan, and he's the author of Raging Fire of Love, What I've Learned from Jesus, the Jews, and the Prophet. And we're actually going to enter the interview by asking him about that title, Raging Fire of Love.
5: I got it from the Song of Songs, a book in the Old Testament, in the Hebrew Bible. And the subject in the Song of Songs, I think it never once mentions God in the Song of Songs. It's a love story. So the raging fire of love here is the love you find between a young man and a young woman in all of its dimensions. So this is the phrase from which I took the title, "Set me as a seal upon your heart, is a seal upon your arm. For love is as strong as death, passion fierce as the grave, its flashes are flashes of fire, a raging flame." Early Jewish thinkers had to figure out, well, why is this part of the canon? And what they said is that this is a metaphor of God's love for Israel and Israel's love for God. And I like the metaphor because what I aim for in the book is trying to get people in these traditions to see that love is not just action. It's not just what you do, which a lot of theologians and philosophers have argued, that love is action, love is an act. There are all sorts of ways people say it. And I agree it's an act. I don't disagree. There are loving ways to act. But love is also, in each of the three traditions, it's also an act that's moved by a burning heart of compassion for the other person. And so I think we all need the raging fire back in our hearts, because the fact of the matter is we simply don't care that much for people who aren't part of our tribe, our religious tribe or community tribe. And if we don't care for them, we just won't show them love. So I think all of the traditions are trying to get us to cultivate the raging fire of love.
6: That's so interesting as you describe it. I'm thinking of just my own community that I live in, which is by and large Christian majority. And so it seems like if Christians are, for instance, being persecuted somewhere in the world, that gets big news, but the same or worse that might be happening to Muslims or Jews, seem secondary. I find from the book that it seems like we need to go out of our way to know each other, or how can we love each other?
5: Yeah. I mean, part of the book is why we fear people and so ignore people who are different from us. So the first chapter is fear and the failures of love. And we have a lot of fears, for example, for Muslims in the Christian tradition. And we have way more fear than any positive feelings toward them, or even neutral feelings towards them. And it makes it hard for us to love. And yet, all the Abrahamic traditions call us to love the stranger.
6: Yeah.
5: And even the enemy. And I hate to use that word because I don't think Muslims are our enemy. I don't think Jews are our enemy. I think that's the wrong way to put it. But in some cases, we think that. And we're supposed to love them too. I like the way you put it before, you know, in your Christian community, it's easy to love Christians who are being persecuted around the world, but not, say, Muslims. I remember when I first got interested in Israel and Palestine, and not just on the Israel side. I was a fundamentalist Zionist Christian who thought Jews had a special place in the unfolding of God's plan for history, but I didn't think much of the Arabs that surrounded them. And Nicholas Walterstorff, a famous Christian philosopher, talked about Sabra and Shatila, two towns in Palestine that the Israelis had bulldozed during the Nakba in 1948 and told them they all have to leave. You can't stay, you have to leave. And then they took the town over. And Sabra and Shatila were Palestinian Christian towns. And that bothered me that Israel was attacking Christians. It didn't bother me. It never crossed my mind to bother me that Israel was attacking Arabs or Muslims. Then I don't take that as to my credit. I will say it did start me to think more critically about what's going on in the Middle East and who we should care about. And as Christians, we have obligations to love Muslims too.
6: Really interesting. Some phrases that I'm just drawn out here. How do we get to God's perspective rather than just what we've been raised in?
5: I think all of us, you, me, all of us have a certain view of God and the world that's been like cultured to us. We grew up in a particular place at a particular time and with particular parents who had particular values. Well, the chance that we got all the truth is pretty slim. And yet, at least as Christians, we believe that God created all human beings in his image. Everyone's an image bearer of the divine. And I think we see it differently in different people. And so we have our perspectives. I always speak from my Christian home. No influence has been as great. I'm not a Muslim. I write about Muslims and I write about Jews. I'm not a Muslim or a Jew. But I've learned a lot from Muslims and Jews, from creatures in God's image, because they see things I don't see. They feel things I don't feel. And so out of respect and honor, I need to listen to them to get closer to a God's eye view of the world instead of my culturally limited perspective of the world.
6: I really like hearing about that process and even just gaining an awareness that we might not know it all. It's a pretty huge step, unfortunately.
5: Yeah, I know, exactly. I feel kind of funny saying it, like, okay, I didn't know everything. That's what I've learned.
6: You say, I don't believe I really encountered and understood Jesus until my friend, Paul, not the saint, invited me to co-author a book on the Gospels. I developed a new appreciation for the remarkably radical teachings of Jesus. I'd like to hear about that process and the whole idea of what did you see as his radical call to love? Because that sort of fits with something like a raging fire.
5: Yeah. So my friend Paul was in his 80s. He is a professor of English. We start talking about it, and I said, Paul, I'd like to help you write this last book. And as I got into it, I said, Paul, I'd like to co-author your last book, not just help you move it along. What I learned was Jesus wanted to transform ordinary people into faithful and righteous brothers and sisters in the kingdom of God, a kingdom of inclusive love and instinctive justice. The kingdom of God, I learned, was in the dusty and dirty here and now, not just off in a distant and disembodied afterlife. Jesus' kingdom call was given to the outcast and outlier, as well as the poor, the widow, and the orphan, to enter into a new and flourishing life. So I began to really see how this worldly the kingdom of God was and how radically inclusive it was, that outcasts and outliers were the ones to whom Jesus gave the call. And then Jesus gives people who are in the kingdom the call to reach out to outcasts and outliers and bring them in. And you bring them into a kingdom of love where people are instinctively just or righteous towards those people. You just instinctively do the right thing for people who are in the kingdom. I began to see the word repent in different ways, that we have these ordinary ways of living, glory-seeking ways or profit-seeking ways or fame-seeking ways. And Jesus is calling us to give up those and to transform our lives into new ways of living. And the new ways of living are way more inclusive and just than our ordinary ways of looking at things.
6: And it seems like that refreshed your hope in your own faith, that you'd been a little disillusioned, but that called you to something deeper, I guess.
5: Yeah, Kierkegaard calls it Christendom, the kind of institutionalized Christianity, which he thought was really deadly and took people away from genuine faith. And I had just gotten tired of it. And its association with white, relatively wealthy, middle-class values, and then the fear of losing those values. I really had gotten tired of Christendom. And then reading the Gospels in this really close way, I thought, wow, this is a really cool guy, this Jesus. And he's calling us to something really different from Christendom. So now I consider myself a follower of Jesus, not a Christian. I just let people have that term, Christian, and whatever association it has, and try to intrigue people into thinking what it might be to be a follower of Jesus. And maybe they'll ask, well, what do you mean by that? And then I might take the opportunity to tell them.
6: This is In Good Faith. I'm speaking with Kelly James Clark on Loving the Out Group. You point out that we often fear or hate people outside our own in-group, mostly because they're unknown, but what have you learned that helps overcome those feelings so that we can actually have some sense of peace?
5: So I write a lot more about the fears and a lot less about how to overcome them. Our very first instincts are to protect ourselves and our family, our biological kin, and we're really hardwired in pretty deep ways to love ourselves and our kin. So if I feel attacked or if I feel my family's being attacked, then I'll work to protect them. And then secondarily, we're not hardwired, but we're constituted to care for people who are in our community, mostly because they're people who can benefit us and that we can trust. They're people that we can trust, but there's always a calculation of benefit. We don't notice that we calculate so much anymore, but in early human communities, it was really important to know who you could trust. So for the first 100,000 years of human existence, human groups were constituted of people who had proven their trust. And you can't spend all your time trying to hide your grain from people. You need some people that you can trust and so you can sleep at night. And so knowing who you can trust and then trusting was really important to early human groups, and it's still important to us. And we're on our guard with respect to out-group. That's just the way we're built. So it's very hard to move from in-group to out-group in love. And I'll just say one thing, like if nobody gets anything out of this, you ask, well, like how do you get out of it? I think that God may so love the world, you know, that he sent his only son. So God loves the world, but we finite human beings don't love the world. We learn to love one person at a time. And that's about all we can handle sometimes, is because it's hard to move from in-group to out-group, or maybe one family at a time. So I suggest that people, as their first step, is to be courageous and just walk down the street and knock on the door of someone who's different from you, your Muslim neighbor. Or call the mosque up and say, I want to meet and talk with some people and invite some people into your house for a cup of coffee. Just invite them in and talk to them. And don't talk about Islam or terrorism or say, hey, do you have any kids? What are they like? Where do you work? What do you do? And just start building a friendship with people. I think to courageously cultivate friendships with people who are different from you, for one thing, you'll find out it didn't really take that much courage, because you'll find out that they're like most human beings, perfectly happy to be accepted and loved and honored and asked?
6: Well, here on In Good Faith, I'm speaking every week with people of different faiths, and I will have to say it's strengthened my own faith and also made me more comfortable in the world. And this is people that I interact with in person and sometimes online, like we're doing right now. I remember being in Turkey and speaking to one of the trainers of whirling dervishes in the Sufi Muslim tradition. And at one point, the translator, which we had to have, we didn't speak each other's language, needed to step away for a moment. And there we sat looking at each other. And I thought, okay, this is an actual real moment of what do we do? I noticed he had gray hair. I've got a little bit too. And I pulled out my phone and I showed my family and my grandkids. And he was just immediately understood. I was saying, hey, are you a grandfather too? You look like you might be. And he grabbed his phone and we were just pointing back and forth, yeah, like, here's my wife, here's my kids. And it changed the whole tenor. You know, the translator came back, but from then on, there was just this deeper something between us, which, yeah, should have been the most obvious thing, the commonalities.
5: You have to have this kind of transformative experience to learn this, that they are a lot like us. And then what you find out when you get into those sorts of circumstances, there's a lot of we. They love their families. They love their children. They want to live in peace. They want their children to have better lives than they had. They want their children to get educated. And the list could go on and on. They are a lot like us. And having those sorts of experiences are the kinds of things that can transform, well, in-group, out-group.
6: Yeah.
5: Can expand in-group in ways that include surprising members of out-groups.
6: This may seem like the most obvious question, but I'll go ahead and maybe sound a little naive and ask it. But it seems clear to me that you believe God does love all people.
5: I'm glad you asked. It does sound silly. I think that I would have repeated it as a sort of hollow truth, but now I really believe it, that God loves everybody. And like God, we're supposed to love everybody. So I know it sounds silly to say it, but that's what I had to learn. I had to learn that. The best writings about God in these sacred texts are when God loves like us. When God loves like a father, for example, or like a mother, or like a lover, or like a hen gathering her chicks under her wings. That the human metaphors about God are the way more powerful ones. And the ones where God is high and lifted up and, you know, off in his distant castle, untouched by human misery and can't suffer, those just seem really distant from the way human beings should love. So I like to think that God loves me like the best parent loves his or her child. Anyway, I have there's this hope that I have, but I respect the philosophers and theologians enough to know that I could be wrong about that. Mm. But I think God doesn't care that much that we get our metaphysics of God exactly right. And what God does care about is that we love the poor, the widow, and the orphan, that we feel their pain and seek to relieve it. And that is really clear from each of the traditions. What's not really clear is the exact nature of the divine.
6: You end with a chapter called Rituals of Love. And I wonder if you could talk about that just a little bit.
5: So I think there are two things that become clear as you read through the text. One is that it's really hard to love people who are outside of our tribe. And anyone who thinks love is easy or that we're really easily constituted to love people who are different from us, I try to point out that that's just not the case. It's not easy. This is hard. And not only is it hard, but I think the Abrahamic traditions call us to a love that seems impossible. It seems like we're supposed to care for people all the way up to enemy and to feel their suffering and pain and then work to relieve it. And so it looks like we've been called to do something that's impossible. Each of the traditions recognizes that it's really hard. So each of the traditions has rituals that are trying to transform us self-centered tribal people into other regarding lovers, basically, yeah, not to put too fine a point on it. And it's like a lifelong process. That's the point of these rituals. You do them over and over and over again. And the point is, if you do them over and over, maybe it'll catch. And so I pick one ritual from each religion. So I start with prayer in the Abrahamic tradition.
0: Yeah.
5: And as a Protestant Christian, I thought Muslims praying five times a day was like kind of showing off, a spiritual showing off, trying to get, hey, God, look at me. I pray five times a day. And I remember my first trip to Turkey, I was invited to eat dinner at a home of a Muslim family. And after the call to prayer, which you can hear everywhere, one of the Muslims would leave the table at a time and then come back. And then another one would leave. And

0: Arabic, and finally I says, "Well, what are you saying?" And he said, "There is one God, Allah, the most compassionate, the most merciful." And they repeat this every prayer, 5 times a day. They wake up early and repeat this. And I think the spirit of the ritual is for you to move your body down with your head to the ground. And I think the first thing you're supposed to realize is it's partly that there's not other gods, there's just one, but also that I'm not God. That's what you're supposed to learn, that you're bowing down. You're being humbled,
1: right,
0: in doing this. And it would almost humiliate me actually to bow down like that, or would have 40 years ago, because I thought it was, I'm not a bower. I look down on people who are bowing. Anyway, I think bowing down is something you do with your body, but the point is you do it long enough and it's supposed to affect the position of your heart. You're reorienting your heart around the most compassionate, the most merciful. And so I think the first ritual practice, and each of the traditions has versions of this, is realizing that you're not God, and also that God somehow is implicated in our reorientation to love, that God reorients our hearts to love. That's the first one. And then I picked Shabbat for the Jewish tradition, the Sabbath, and I talk about the first Sabbath meal that I had with my first Jewish friend.
1: Mm-hmm.
0: And it was transformative to me. And what I began to see in Shabbat, it's families, but not just families, Jewish communities would come together, and they don't work for 24 hours. They do eat a lot, but they don't work. And here's the you're not God thing. They're not creators for one day of the week. 6 days of the week, you can be a creator, but you need to be reminded. One day of the week, you are not the creator. You're a creature. They have prayers that thank God for giving them blessings, giving them food, giving them family, giving them friends. But the other is, I came to see people have their roles, and you find in this a kind of microcosm of heavenly love in that family. And families are where we first learn love, and communities are where we first learn love. And you're learning how to do it undistracted by your daily duties. For 24 hours, you are just with your family and your community in peace and love, in some sort of heaven on earth. And so I talk about one last ritual, or really it's more of a virtue that we're supposed to acquire. And it's not on the list of most of us. And that's the virtue of hospitality. And hospitality is when a stranger walks by, you're supposed to treat them as a member of your community. And that means you invite them into your home and you wash their feet and you give them food and you give them a safe place to sleep at night. And I make it clear that hospitality is risky business. And yet we're called to love the stranger and even the enemy. And I make a distinction between evangelism and hospitality. Evangelism, you're trying to change them. Hospitality is trying to change you, the host, not the guest.
1: I think it's really beautiful that in talking about these rituals of love that different faith communities have in the Abrahamic tradition, both of those were extending hospitality to you.
0: And if you're a good host, you will listen. That's another thing. I think Christians are often not good listeners. They want to tell the truth. They don't want to listen and learn about God's perspective on the world. So the virtue of hospitality means that you respect people who are different from you. You honor them. You honor them by giving them food, making them a safe place, helping them feel free to talk because you listen.
2: You just heard Kelly James Clark. He talks a lot about, in this interview, the out-group and how can we learn to love someone who is different from us. And what I really appreciated is that he shows us that there's a lot of different perspectives on that, and there's a lot of traditions around the world that all are trying to solve that same issue.
1: You think about a tradition like the Jewish tradition or the Muslim tradition at the point where people were living in an inhospitable land, that if someone had come through the desert and came to you in your dwelling, I mean, you would give them water. You would do it because that's the only way they could survive. And that idea of extreme hospitality in the West, we can learn more from. I think. In fact, the founding documents of In Good Faith in discussing it, Marcus Smith, who I was brainstorming with, he used the word hospitality, and it was the first time I had thought of it in the

0: terms of how we listen to people and their faith.
1: The things that I loved about Kelly James Clark were the two times when he says, yeah, I learned that I didn't know everything. And yeah, I had to learn how to love the world, or I had to learn how to love everyone. That humility in recognizing that there are things we just say as religious people, there are things, you know, they're just part of our discourse. Well, really to stop and examine them and to see how we're actually doing with those very simple things is a place for incredible growth.
0: So both of these guests today, AJ and then Kelly James Clark, opened me up to thinking about that phrase, God so loved the world. And then we usually move on to the result of that.
1: Right.
0: But God so loved the world, every last soul in it. And I can just take that and have a lot to work on in my life. Many thanks to Kelly James Clark for speaking with us. This episode was produced by Heather Bigley. Our production team includes Aaliyah Ebert, Leah King, Katarina Martinich, Josh Orton, and James Sturdivant. Our post-production sound designers are Lauren Sandberg, Mark Hansen, and Brandon Lewis. In Good Faith is committed to the idea that we all benefit from hearing people of widely varying backgrounds share their personal experience with faith and belief. 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In Good Faith is a production of BYU Radio. I'm Stephen Cap Perry. I hope you join me again soon, right here in Good Faith.

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8: BBC News with Moira Alderson. One of the world's most influential artists, David Hockney, has died at the age of 88. Born in Northern England, he emerged as a key figure in the pop art movement. Hockney moved to Los Angeles in the 1960s. The city's light and lifestyle inspired some of his best-known works, including swimming pool scenes such as A Bigger Splash, described by Alex Farquharson, the director of the Tate Britain Gallery in London.
9: This is a really enigmatic painting. I think that's part of its staying power. It's a great, if you like, pop image. Well, the real subject of this is missing. Someone has dived into a pool. And if you think of the rest of his, you know, celebrated pool paintings, they're like kind of love letters to Southern California and kind of permissive gay life he could have there in the sun.
8: In 2018, his work, Portrait of an Artist, sold for $90 million at auction, setting a then record for a living artist. State media in Iran have been outlining what they say is a draft Iranian-US deal to end the war after Donald Trump said an agreement could be signed imminently. It's said to include an end to the conflict on all fronts, including Lebanon, the release of frozen Iranian assets, and a 60-day period for talks on Iran's nuclear program. Any concessions by Tehran aren't clear. Security forces in Pakistan-administered Kashmir have dispersed thousands of protesters demanding more political representation. The area's commissioner told BBC Urdu that police fired into the air and deployed tear gas as demonstrators gathered. Caroline Davis is in Islamabad.
10: Tensions are still high in Pakistan-administered Kashmir, where it's unclear if protests will continue. Shops are shuttered and the internet remains shut down. Thousands had gathered to march towards Pakistan-administered Kashmir's capital, Muzaffarabad. The protests were called by the JAAC, a collective of activist groups that campaigns for political rights and has previously held protests that have turned violent. The group have said that the march will continue until the leadership calls for it to end.
8: Nigeria's president has given a television address calling on jihadist militants ravaging the north to surrender or face the full force of the state. Insurgency in Nigeria has killed tens of thousands over two decades, the BBC's Chris Iwuka reports.
11: It was a strong warning issued to kidnappers, bandits and terror financiers as Nigeria continues to battle widespread insecurity
0: and a cost of living crisis. Tinubu said 13,000 terrorists had been killed in the past year by Nigeria's security forces and their allies, and that civilian deaths caused by insurgency were down 80% since 2015. But he gave no details on the sources of those statistics. The claims also appear to conflict with independent data showing a surge in conflict-related killings.
8: BBC News.
7: One of my first assemblies when I first became a principal, I said, I love your children. I also
12: am recognizing they're
7: the future. Whitney Houston sings it. But I do recognize that all children lie. Some lie better than others. Some lie more than others. And if you believe half of what they tell you when they go home, I'll believe half of what they tell us about your home and our school.

0: Welcome to The Lisa Show, where we take a good look at life. Hey, it's Lisa. I just finished picking out the recipe for our next newsletter. Now, listen, this is my best stuff. If you're not subscribed, you can find that in our show notes or on Instagram. We need to nourish ourselves, so you need a new recipe. Okay, also, since you're already listening to the show, you know the answers to the secret question giveaway, so you could be winning free stuff. Again, in the newsletter. Okay, let's dive in. If you have kids in school, you know that this can be a tough time of year. They're tired, the novelty of new classes and activities is worn off, we're almost out of holidays and breaks to look forward to, and now it feels like an endurance sprint or slog till summer. Now, there's a lot of ways for kids to struggle in school, whether it's a particular subject or not being challenged enough or other things at play, like big life events or learning disabilities. When my kids were in school, I got some of each of those things. And sometimes it was really hard to know how much or when to intervene. And that's coming from a former teacher. So today, I've got the perfect person here to address several ways kids struggle in school and tools that will help you get them back on track. Let me introduce you to Michelle Loveday, someone I've admired for a very long time. Her accomplishments include getting rid of homework as a school principal and giving a groundbreaking TED Talk on educational reform. She knows the system inside and out and has all the empathy in the world for parents trying to help their kids get a great education.
1: Hi, I'm Michelle Loveday. I'm an educator of 23 years, a mom of five. I started off as a first and second grade teacher. I love the babies. And I got my master's in reading right after. And I taught, I was a literacy coach, which was great after leaving the classroom. And then I just saw a need even more for students. And so I became a principal. And then I was director of educational equity. And now I'm director of language and culture services. But I also have a nonprofit and run my own consulting company. I've changed careers three times, but it's stayed in education. And it's been a blessing because not too many people can have the insight, you know, being in the classroom for 10 years and then moving into the administration and the resources that I can provide the community and information. I just feel like I can't hold on to it. I have to share it so people can, you know, navigate this education space with their children and help them be successful.
0: And one of Michelle's big tips for helping kids succeed is all about community. A lot of parents feel alone in managing their children's education. There's more types of school now. There's more options. It's overwhelming. And Michelle pointed out that wherever you're starting from, it's possible to build a community around your child that helps ensure that their educational needs are met. You don't have to do this alone.
1: Whatever you've chosen, whatever path you've chosen for your child, it's important to surround your child with a variety of people that can offer those services. I am an educator, right? And I'm a mom. There is no way, you know, that I could give them all that they need. I touched math for a little bit. And like I said, I got the master's in reading. And so when I see that my daughter is, you know, having some issues in math or my son is having some things, I pick up the phone and call my neighbor. Hey, didn't you say you like chemistry? And I think parents, when they want to have what is best for their child, is to reach out and ask those questions and be okay with not knowing it all.
0: First of all, I have to jump in and say that I relate to this on a personal level. All five of my kids struggled with math. And if you have ever tried to help your child with math homework, you know that math has changed. I don't know how it works. The answers are the same, but the methods I learned in school are apparently obsolete. And trying to learn a new way of doing math while you're trying to teach your kids, who are already kicking the leg at the table, not fun. This is where building a community makes all the difference. Not just reaching out to your community, but creating one. And seeking out people and resources who can fill the gaps.
1: You know, tutoring is expensive, right? And that is the first option that people can try to go to. And then they see the price, but you're paying for an expert in that area. So there are scholarships available. I know our local church sometimes partners up with different grants and they have opportunities. And so you can call around and ask for that. That is my first piece because you can tried and true, they've been certified. But if that doesn't happen, especially in math, Khan Academy on, you know, and no plug, I don't get anything from it, but he does have these, you know, first free videos that can kind of help do that. And then at the end of the day, literally, you know, you just call the teacher and say, hey, what day can you come in early to just help my child a little bit more? And if they have that good relationship, if, you know, because a lot of times it could be, you know, they're people too. So maybe it's just how the teacher's teaching the math, but reach out to the school and say, is there somebody that can come or stay late to help my kid? And don't stop getting to know your neighbors. Somebody in that apartment complex, somebody in the neighborhood randomly has a skill that you didn't know. Yeah. And then you can trade. Oh, you do math? You know, I can babysit your 2-year-old. You know, try to do something like that. Just don't stop asking for the help. And then don't, you know, don't stop asking your child where they're struggling, because they don't want to say anything.
2: No, they
1: either.
2: Don't.
1: They don't want to tell you that they're struggling.
2: When it's a problem.
1: Yes, yes. And so that's, go to parent-teacher conferences. And if you can't make the parent-teacher conferences, schedule again. But check in.
2: I love that. And creating that kind of community too, where mm-hmm. you're helping each other for like trade. That was particularly useful to me when I had a lot of children.
1: Yes.
2: Not a lot of money.
1: Yes. Yes.
2: And wanting them to succeed, and we would trade, and mm-hmm. I would, you know, in the summers, teach art classes,
1: yeah.
2: And, you know, a friend would teach, you know, a different subject.
1: And there's an app, a math app, that will scan the problem on the page, and then it'll show you how to do the problem, and then it'll give you the answer. Now, to kind of quote unquote control that, I only downloaded it on my phone so that my kids weren't just doing that.
2: Right.
1: So they would have to do the homework, and they would actually do the work. And then they would come to me and say, I can't figure this out. And so I would download it and then just scan it and then walk it through them. So there's easy fixes that have to happen, and that can be there, but it's a hit or miss. But technology can definitely help you with some free tools there as well.
2: I like that. And I like thinking outside the box for mm-hmm. it. And, you know, we've talked a little bit about community and the role that it helps. For those who seemed overwhelmed by that, though, mm-hmm. how do you create a community? Whether maybe if this is your yeah. first kid, or you're new to the area and you know that community matters, but
1: you're
2: this,
1: new and it's
2: you're
1: hard.
2: New or this just yeah. doesn't come naturally to you. What are your suggestions?
1: It seems, especially if you're introverted, I know people are going to scream when I say this. They're But you have to go to events.
2: Yeah.
1: You have to show up. You've got to show up. I know people are like, I'm just praying for a husband. I'm like, girl, you haven't been out to get one. But okay, good luck. Maybe the mechanic you call over to fix your furnace will be the one. But
2: I feel really called out right
1: now. I'm
2: so
1: sorry.
2: No, I'm just
1: kidding. But you have to show up. You have to go, and you have to be there. And thankfully, showing up can be finding the Facebook page of the neighborhood group. I didn't realize there's so many neighborhood groups. Neighbor or find mm-hmm. my neighbor. I mean, I think they can kind of get messy in the conversations, but you can bring the conversation back and then just ask around. Does anybody have somebody that can help with English? You know, my daughter is in, you know, 10th grade LA, or, you know, just you have to get out and show up. And it's scary. It is, because you're the new person. But I think humanity is not all lost. And so we want to help each other.
2: Yeah.
1: But you do have to get out and show up and be available and vulnerable.
2: Show up and build that community, even if it means going and meeting your neighbors, joining the Facebook groups, and spending more time at parent-teacher conferences. Michelle mentioned that there are great online resources that can help too, free videos and tutorials that can help supplement school learning for subjects that kids might struggle with. All in all, you don't have to be a one-stop shop for your child's educational needs outside of school. Keep asking around. And Michelle pointed out that this can be really useful even for kids who aren't struggling with a particular subject. In fact, there are plenty of kids who underperform in school because they haven't found a challenge. Getting out of the house and hunting down resources in the neighborhood could make all the difference.
1: Right now, I am seeing this within students. I would have lost one of my, you know, kids if I, like, they did not jump through hoops. You know, you have the good student that just does the paper and does it and just goes through it. But my child is gifted out the wazoo, and knew that those hoops were just a waste of time. And why am I doing it?
2: And spent more time arguing with you about why you should have to do it.
1: Yes.
2: Than it would have taken just to do it. And the system.
1: And
2: oh my
1: I'm
2: gosh,
1: like,
2: I have
1: sis,
2: one of those too.
1: I'm literally in the system. I know.
2: I know.
1: But just
2: you're trying
1: do
2: to tell
1: it.
2: Me about the system? I'm in
1: I know.
2: System.
1: And I know, but I can't change it. No one has called me for me to be the Secretary of Education. I did a whole TED Talk. No one is calling me. But
2: they should.
1: You know, however, and so I had to find what lit my child up. And I'm so grateful I did, because it's, you know, it saved it. So there's dual language schools out there.
3: What is it that lit
1: engineering?
3: You? Really?
1: Yes.
3: Okay.
1: Engineering. And so thankfully there was a J-prep program out there that kind of like had a summer program, which summer school, like for 6 weeks, she got up, didn't complain, got on me if I was late because it started at 8 a.m. and loved it. And that lit the spark to, okay, you have to do this, this, and this. And then your sophomore year, which she's now at, could go into the college and do the early learning programs, right? And so you can, you have to find that path. It takes going to places and it takes work.
2: There's one more positive side effect to building this community around your child that Michelle pointed out to me. Do you know that thing that happens when you're trying to give your children your hardest one life advice and their eyes immediately start to glaze? Or even better, your child says, "Guess what so-and-so told me," and then repeats back words of wisdom that you know you've said verbatim because someone else said it. Now they're paying attention. Just me? Okay, great. Cool. Well, if you do know that feeling, you know that sometimes what your kid really needs to hear to find motivation academically can't come from you as the parent. Like, don't get me wrong, your advice is good. They just can't hear it. Finding ways to involve your kids with education outside your home and outside regular school can help them absorb that real world wisdom they really need.
1: Taking advantage of the Saturday activities that the universities put on, there was an engineering day at one of our local universities, and I knew my kiddo was interested in it. And I said, let's drive up there. It's, you know, we got to get up and let's do it. And I was so glad that I did, because we learned about what was offering at the college and, you know, the competition out there and what was needed, and kind of planting that seed that I wouldn't have been able to share with my child. I wouldn't have been able to say, oh, you really need to work on your grades or work on, you know, activities outside of your grades so that you can get scholarships by a dean that said it in 5 minutes and impressing my child. Now it's in there. And so you really do need the support of outside experts.
2: Call in reinforcements. Get out in the community. Build it if you have to. That's the first huge tip for helping your child to succeed in school. But there are still a few things that make a difference within the walls of your home. Michelle's next big tip is something that is near and dear to my heart.
1: The two things that I know parents who aren't educators could do is to read with their kids and have conversations with their kids. Those two things are so important. And I don't care how old your kids get. I have an audiobook that I just grabbed from the Libby, you know, the library free app that I'm going to listen to with my two teenagers. You know, one's a sophomore and one's in seventh grade. I'm still reading to and with my kids and just setting that modeling. I'm telling them, oh, this is the book that I'm reading. And I, you know, tell them about the book I'm reading. So having that reading culture is so important in the home is the biggest thing, just reading and the conversations with kids.
3: Yeah, I think that's so great because it's so doable.
1: Yes.
3: Especially now, you can use technology in order to encourage that.
1: We drive them around. We are their personal Ubers. And so together, we're going to listen to this story. We are going to listen to an audiobook and talk about it. And we've listened to some great audiobooks. I found two. My kiddo, she does ballet. And so I found two great audiobooks, one with Michaela de Prince. She had passed away and she was a ballerina last year passed away. And so I said, I want to learn more about her. Like, you know, and we learn that she was a refugee from a war-torn country. And then that gives discussion of just trauma. And so it just was a really good story. And at first my daughter's like, oh, I just want to listen to music. Oh my gosh, mom, I want to put my headphones in. But listening to that book, I think, changed both of us. And it was like one of those things, as soon as we got in the car, I'm like, are you ready? Next chapter. You know, like it promotes some good thinking.
2: I absolutely love this advice, and especially that it isn't just for young kids who are learning to read. My own mother was an elementary school teacher and storyteller, so she read us poetry, a variety of children's books and novels when we got older, even Nancy Drew. It was a huge part of my family culture and continues to be. My brothers and sisters and I talk about what we're reading and what we've read, and it's really benefited me in my life that I can see now as an adult. And even though I taught junior high and high school and had studied
0: the benefits of reading and reading out loud, I really underestimated the power of reading out loud to older kids until I actually did it. You pay attention when something works with teenagers, right? Something that really grabs their attention. And I was surprised to learn that it was reading out loud to them, even for 10 minutes at a time, a book like Freaky Friday or poetry. You're exposing them to a different way of thinking with each new author and a different way of expressing themselves that gets them out of their head. It's really magical. You're listening to The Lisa Show. We'll be right back.
4: 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We're modern, busy, and connected. Jared Anderson found that his mental health utterly depends on wonder and whimsy in the presence of nature. 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
0: Welcome back to The Lisa Show. While we're talking teenagers, I had to ask Michelle about independence. My five kids are so different. I really didn't anticipate and came to understand through a series of parenting mistakes that most of my children have ADHD. Their attention span for sitting and concentrating is different than mine. Two children of mine in particular, whose names I don't necessarily want to call out, struggled with turning in assignments, understanding instructions. And the older they got, the harder it was to know, should I be intervening in what ways? They're almost adults, so how much involvement is too much?
1: When they get to a certain age, there is that opportunity for them to kind of be independent in their learning. But I always encourage parents to still stick behind their kid and ask questions and things like that. So I feel like the barrier of them growing up and you wanting them to be independent can sometimes be a pitfall, because then they get to high school and we want to stop bothering them. Mom, I'm 16. I can do that. And I'm like, well, yeah, you can, but I still have access to all the things that I can see your grades. So if you can do that, why is this grade this? And so they still need that checkup, and you're reminded of that when they do little things, that they're still growing and learning, and so
0: they still need you.
1: They still need
0: you, but it's in a different way. And sometimes it can be really awkward.
1: Yes, and you have to be able to push through that. I think that barrier that parents are kind of doing that dance. It can be hard if you're a working parent to get into the building of the school and really communicate with the teachers to see what's going on. And so, thanks to technology, send those emails, you know, and ask those questions. And even if your kid's like, "No, don't email my teacher," email the teacher and just see what's going on, because there could be something underlying that's happening in the classroom. And so I know we shouldn't let anything kind of get in the way of checking in with our student and our kid, because we need each other to really get our students and our kids where they need to be.
0: Absolutely. The last question that I wanted to ask you, you know, there are times when you need to be an advocate for your kid,
1: right?
0: And I think I've noticed this in two of my kids. I've had to really be an advocate for them. And it sort of surprised me that no one was watching out. Now, listen. I always say to my kids, this is horrible. Like when my kids are failing all their classes or whatever, I always go, you don't understand. I'm a teacher. I'm on the teacher's side.
1: Right.
0: Because I know that they don't go into teaching for the money or to fail you. And I know that it's not that they don't care. There are certain assumptions that I made, but I do know that there is extenuating circumstances without going into the details for what has happened with my kids. But they had kind of fallen through the cracks. COVID, the death of their father, all of these huge things. Like, I get it. But being an advocate for your kids, when I saw it in a more dramatic way, was different than I thought it was going to
1: be.
0: And so I'd love for you to talk a little bit about how you can be an advocate for your kid in a special circumstances, whether it's a learning disability or an extended family situation, mental illness, whatever it is.
1: And you need to be that way, because a lot of times, you know, again, the the kid won't say anything, or the child will say something, but in different ways, yep. in behavior. You know, so you have to like watch those cues as a parent and really be there to just be in communication with the school. There's been, circumstances where I've had to advocate for my own child, and as well for two of my children. And so I think it's just for parents, it's to not let up, right? Mm-hmm. To not ignore it and think, oh, it'll go away when they get older. If you see signs when they're third grade, fourth grade, address it and start looking at it then, because then if they get to seventh and eighth grade, that's key. Like, so third grade is that reading level. Mm-hmm. And if you don't see anything, if you see like grade slipping and reading, and you know, that's where you could advocate. And then if you miss the cusp, that's okay. Let's come back to it. And that's where you just set up those meetings and really just say, you know, I don't think that's the case. Because a lot of times, and it's true, where teachers will be like, well, you know, he's sleeping in class. And so if he would just do da da da da da, then he would get these grades, right?
3: Right.
1: So, you know, again, human to human, that teacher's rubbed the wrong way because your kid's not doing what he or she should be doing. And so they're kind of just like, if I don't touch him, he doesn't growl. So that's where we are in this relationship. So then it's kind of like, okay, well, what can we do? Because this is not what I've taught my child. And I think more conversations within the parent-teacher relationship will definitely help. Don't take no for an answer, but then also be respectful as you're navigating it. Because you might get a no the first three times. But always talk to the teacher first. Mm-hmm. Always go to the teacher first, unless something huge has happened. Involve the principal. Let the principal know this, you know, and just keep that communication going and just say, I just don't think that's the case. There has to be more. You know, there was a misdiagnosis on my child, which I said, you know, later she was gifted, right? And so there's things that look like one thing. And because we're humans trying to figure it out, oh, we misdiagnosed her, you know? And so you go to the doctor and you figure things out and you just don't stop asking your child. It always go back. How did you feel today at school? Did you feel like you could get the work done? Are you feeling like you have enough sleep? Yeah. And just talk to your child. Do you feel like you're paying attention in class? Do you understand what the teacher mm-hmm. is saying? And at the last rate, my kids hate it. Go to the class and watch.
3: Yeah.
1: You're allowed in the classroom as parents. You know, you make an appointment, you schedule the time, and just observe or go help at the party so you can truly see the measure. Because sometimes I walked into class and I'm like, oh, she's got 10 boys and 3 girls. There's the problem right there, you know.
3: Right.
1: You know? So there's always an answer to certain things. And, you know, your kids don't like it, but they kind of like it. Go in the classroom and just watch for a little bit and see what's happening too, to help you make that. And again, I don't know that people can't always get off of work to do that, but really talk to your child and don't assume that they're doing fine. And don't go with, do you have any homework? And the answer is no.
3: That is the most
1: useless question.
3: Because
1: they most likely didn't.
3: Do you have any homework? Did you do it?
1: I did my homework.
3: We got to ask better questions. We got to be like, you know, bring up the grit.
1: Oh, I still go through my 16-year-old's backpack.
3: Still?
1: Still.
3: I love
1: it. And I'll just go through it and be like, why is this paper empty?
3: Yeah.
1: Completely blank. Looks like you had to fill that out.
3: Did you hand it in? I said that was the last question, but this really is the question. Every parent has that thing where it's like, oh, the teacher just hasn't put in the grades yet, Mom.
1: Oh, my gosh. That's so funny. I love those reels.
3: Those, like, it's a joke. And I always say to my kids, I was a teacher.
1: Well, and most times they are on top of it for themselves. And a lot of them are virtual assignments where it's like automatically graded in Canvas. So short of it being like a big end of term project, lies all around.
3: See,
1: the grass is
3: I've
1: blue.
3: I've been vindicated.
1: And here's what I do. Oh my gosh. When my child, I'm like, why are there 5 assignments and you have an F on these 5 assignments? Oh, I don't know. I turned it in and they hadn't graded it yet. Oh, for real? Dear Miss Chemistry teacher.
3: That's what I said. I
1: noticed that Chick does not have 5 assignments. Can you let me know if there's anything I need to do on my end? All the time I get an email back. Well, she's had 3 papers and I gave her an extra copy.
3: Yeah.
1: And I just look
3: what
1: at my...
3: What more do you want from me?
1: Mm-hmm. Yeah. And so it... Mm-hmm.
7: most literally 90% of the time. I've never gotten an email back from the teacher that says, yeah, girl, I have not graded anything.
8: Yeah, I'm really behind. You're right. And my bad.
7: Yeah. One time I did, and that was like, I'm so sorry, my mother passed away. And I was never mind.
8: Then you're good.
7: Yes,
8: you're good.
7: You don't have to grade anything ever. All A's.
8: Yep.
7: You know, 90% of the time, it's because my child just didn't do the work.
3: I just feel like that this part of the podcast is what parents will play for their children.
7: Yes.
3: I just really
7: hope. An educator said, and a mother has seen.
3: And a mother. We're on to you. We've got 10 kids between us. Yeah, lies. They're lies.
7: I mean, and maybe if it was due on Thursday and it's a Monday.
3: Yeah.
7: Sure.
3: Sure.
7: But 2 weeks after the assignment, email the teacher, parents. All children lie. I think I did as a principal. One of my first assemblies when I first became a principal, I said, I love your children. I also
3: They're
7: the future. Whitney Houston sings it. But I do recognize that all children lie. Some lie better than others. Some lie more than others. And if you believe half of what they tell you when they go home, I'll believe half of what they tell us about your home and our school. Yeah. There's a lot of conversation, and it's just, you know, communication is important along with the education and having those crucial conversations with all parties involved. And at the end of the day, I go back to what I wish everyone knew. I wish they would know when they walk into the school how well those students are loved, how well those students are taken care of. It doesn't matter how much a school has, but, you know, you walk in and you can feel the lengths that the people will go for those students. And so I just wish everyone would know that the students there are loved, and it's not with any, you know, any other intent, but just to make humanity better.
3: I'm so grateful to Michelle for sharing this wisdom from the trenches and behind the scenes in education. As parents, we're not alone. There are resources out there for the taking, and our neighbors are more willing than we think to lend a hand if it means helping our kids succeed. And thank goodness, because sometimes it takes an outside mentor to say the thing that helps them master what they're learning in school and value the experience, even if you've already said all those same things. Load up on some audiobooks, read together. And in the situations when you have to be an advocate, it's so helpful to know that, first, teachers aren't believing everything they hear, in the same way that you don't necessarily believe it when your child says their science packets just haven't been graded yet. And second, you don't have to worry that you're checking in too much. That communication and giving each other the benefit of the doubt is how we can be a village that helps our kids get the most out of their education. You're listening to The Lisa Show. We'll be right back.
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20: Hi, I'm Lisa Valentine Clark, and welcome to the Council of Moms. No kids allowed. We just talk about them.
21: Wow.
20: The Council of Moms, made with real moms.
21: That's right.
22: Love that. Yes.
20: And today we've got Lindsay, Whitney, and Ruth with us on this discussion. We're really cracking the code of this mom thing. One.
21: Are we?
20: Guided conversation at a time.
21: We're making
20: progress, Lindsay. Oh. That's the whole thing.
21: Okay. Good. I'm glad.
20: We're verbally processing things that matter.
21: Right?
20: The
21: As you're talking, you're like, actually, no, yeah. That's not how I feel. So it's very good.
20: Unfiltered and ready to go, ready to party. Today's discussion comes from one that's been happening in the Lisa Show and the Council of Moms social media community. So if you haven't check that out. We're on Facebook and Instagram. We have YouTube has the Council of Moms as well. And we leave comments and things like that. And something that's been like bouncing around is this: how do you discipline different children differently? Mm-hmm. So assuming you have more than one kid and you know that they're different, how do you adjust your parenting to parent them and discipline them in a different way? This is a big one. And it's caused a lot of reflection for me. Because I, as an oldest daughter of five, right? Like, and I was the second oldest. I remember thinking, well, I'll never have a youngest kid who gets away with everything.
21: Never.
20: Never. And now I'm proud to say that I am raising a youngest child.
21: Proud
20: She's the only
21: report.
20: One at home. And I'm like, should we have ice cream for dinner?
21: Yes, go? You should.
20: And my oldest daughter is just like, well, well, well. What's this? What is happening here?
21: Ice cream for dinner? You would have never, Mom.
20: Well, and that's just the... That's just the tip of the iceberg for the parenting. And, you know, the discipline of like, I mean, I really have had my older kids like over for Sunday dinner. They're adults, you know, and they come over and they're like, you let Margaret, you know, the youngest do that? Or I kept, you would have never let us. And they tease me about it. So clearly I do discipline differently. I didn't think I would, maybe halfway into my parenting, maybe about, I don't know. Well, maybe just at the beginning, I thought, oh yeah, this is the Wild West. This is not going the way I thought it was going to go.
21: Right?
20: Hold on. And it, you know, the pony is galloping forward. That is parenting, and I'm trying to catch up. So, I wish that I had a better, more concise plan about it, but, my philosophy, if I'll just, has been adjusting as I go, for what is needed. And I'm trying to let go of that expectation that I had of how I wanted everything to be equal and fair. Mm-hmm. And what that means. And I find that I've had to let that go several times during parenting.
21: Yeah. Yep. Well, is the question like, do you discipline differently or is it how do you discipline differently?
20: The question is, how do you do it? But I want to know, do you?
21: It's a given that you do. Is that normal? Does everyone discipline their kids differently?
2: I don't think you can discipline the same because the moment I try, one of my children will protest.
21: Call you out.
2: Mm-hmm. And it's like, it's not fair. I thought you would call me out for disciplining differently. But I think the unfairness is that your personality is handling this differently, and I'm seeming to just put on a one-size-fits-all on a very weird body. And it's like, Mom, my body isn't shaped like that. Why are you making me wear this? I think that's how it feels.
21: I need some examples, I think, because I don't know if I do. I have seven children, and I've been doing this for 22 years. Mm. I do think it's completely more, and I do have kids saying, my curfew was different, you know, so I know there's different rules we have now. I have to be way more explicit than I ever thought I did. Mm-hmm. Mm-hmm. But I need more examples. I need to know. Like, how
20: do
21: you guys...
20: Well, I think that's a good place to start. Like, the rules. The rules have changed. And I've cared about things differently. Or don't care about a lot of things.
2: You know what,
20: Lisa? Because you do get older and you try... Yeah. You just get tired of all the rules, and then you're like, okay, what really matters?
2: I will say, though, Lisa, as a fellow youngest child, Gemini, wonderful person.
21: Here we go. Gemini. Yes.
2: I think there is something to the idea that sometimes youngest kids really do pick up on a lot from their siblings, and they're like, oh, yeah, I see how that's a bad idea. And then they just don't do it. And then naturally the parents are like, wow, like what a great kid. Like, they just get it. they just know. I don't know that they're
20: on to you in a way that you didn't anticipate. Yeah. The older ones were like, I don't know. Yeah. I remember when my oldest kid, he's 26, almost 27 now. He's like, when I was in middle school, my bedtime was still 8:30.
21: Yeah.
20: And all of my kids went to bed. He's like, do you remember when I came to you like teary and be like, Miss He had like a piece of paper. This is why I should go to bed at 9:30. And I was like,
21: no.
20: Oh, yeah. Oh, okay. Sure. Like, I hadn't even thought that that might not be appropriate to go to bed at 8:30.
21: That's so true. Yeah.
20: And now,
21: yeah.
20: Now, literally last night, I said to my daughter, Margaret, who's 16, she's my youngest. I go, I'm so tired. I'm going to go to bed. And she goes, do you want me to tuck you in? But yes. She wasn't kidding, because sometimes she does tuck.
21: That's so cute.
20: I was 10 and I was like, I give up. I'm going to bed. Yeah. She's like, good. And then she said, I'll lock up. Don't worry.
21: Yeah. I'll button up the house. Don't you worry, Mom. I got this.
20: My, how the tables have turned.
21: Oh,
20: so how so about much. That example for you?
21: Perfect. Exactly what I needed. It is so different, though.
4: Yeah.
21: It's so different as you go through the kids. Things change. Is that disciplining? Is that rules? Is that...
20: I know. Well, I think the rules are related to the discipline, but I'm curious to see, like, do you agree?
4: Well, I think you have to put into context when you're a new mom, it's your first baby, you're barely starting out. When you talk about parenting, you're also putting into the equation your own experience, right? Growing up, how you were parented. And it's a perpetual cycle where each generation is trying to do it better, which gives me like some grace where I'm like, you know, I'm messing up some things. It's going to be fine. The kids are going to choose the things they love and not love. And then they're going to try to do it better next, you know, when they're parents.
21: Yeah.
4: But at the same time, it's, you know, we're new. Everything's just, we don't know. And we have all these rules depending on, again, our experiences. And I just laugh at those videos or memes or whatever the younger generation calls them when they're like, you know, your first kid and you're so overprotective and doing all the things and buying all the things. And then your second, third, so forth, and you care less
21: as
4: time goes on. So there's a little bit, I think, of that naturally that does happen as you gain more experience, as you start to realize some of those things really don't matter or don't make a difference. But when it comes to disciplining, for me, it's like, again, what am I trying to teach them? What is this discipline all about? And it looks different, I think, for each of my children, again, developmentally and cognitively, you know, how they would understand it or perceive it.
2: Yes.
4: But I also would say that, because discipline, it's a touchy subject. It gets emotions going really high, especially when those cute kids that we gave birth to start talking back and doing all kinds of things. You know?
20: Making me stay up past 10 p.m.
4: Well, I haven't reached that point yet, but I'm headed there.
20: The worst.
4: But I've learned that disciplining and parenting is all about regulating my own emotions as I'm handing out the consequences, right? Yeah. And I believe, I'm a believer of consequences as part of discipline, right? And being consistent. I think that's a key word there too, is consistency, depending on, again, what is the learning or what is the lesson I want them to learn. But just regulating my own emotions has been probably the hardest part of disciplining and keeping myself in check.
20: Great point.
2: Oh, Ruth, yeah, I feel like that. Perfect. I feel so naked when you say something like that, because I'm looking back on like all the moments that I'm interacting with my kids. And I do feel like, you know, you learn more as you go on. But also, like, Lisa, your oldest, when your oldest was in middle school, you're like, both parents were still there. Like, there hadn't been a ton of stuff that had just shifted your guys' lives. Like, the outward circumstances were different, too. And then you even just look at, like disposition and all of that. Like, my oldest has ADHD and behaves probably like 3 or 4 years probably younger emotionally than what he is. But he is the oldest, right? Does that mean that he should get his own room because he's the oldest? I don't know if that's what it means, you know? And my middle child is like, he's the middle child. He is a grown up. He is like Mr. Fair. Everything should be equal. And so sometimes it's like, well, this kid gets to stay up because he's later or because he's older. But this kid gets to stay up because he can show me that the next day it doesn't impact him as much when he loses sleep.
20: So the consequences to those rules have to be different.
2: Yes. Yeah. But if I'm coming at it saying like, well, this kid has been annoying me all day, so I'm not going to let him stay up.
20: Oh,
2: like,
20: yeah.
2: That's when I need to recognize like, mm-hmm. okay, there's some more weight coming into this and it's a me thing. And sometimes I open my mouth and make give the consequence before I've checked myself. And that's when I maybe need to be a little bit okay being vulnerable in front of my kids mm-hmm. and recognizing like, hey, I know I said this. I was really frustrated and I really want to slip in. I was frustrated because you did this, but I try not to. And I say, I was really frustrated. I was overwhelmed. I said this thing. In actuality, can we talk over this again? Mm. And usually that helps. Like, I feel like usually my kids are willing to be pretty flexible with me if I'm open about like, hey, I was overwhelmed and I said this. Let's actually talk through why this is a problem and then we can come up with a solution.
20: Yeah.
21: Mm-hmm. Yeah. That's so smart. I agree with both of those. That is amazing advice. And I think like now that I'm thinking of it, I don't know if I have disciplined different children differently, but because I have changed the way I discipline, that's why.
20: Okay.
21: And so
20: interesting.
21: Those mm-hmm. first few children, it was very emotionally charged. Mm-hmm. I was disciplining out of anger. I mean, I just rode the roller coaster mm-hmm. with my kids for years.
4: Yeah.
21: I just rode it.
4: We've all been there. We've all been there.
20: And it's
21: miserable. And
20: and it doesn't help.
21: It doesn't help at all. I would just get mad. And I feel like I was never an angry person or a yeller, but I found myself doing it.
2: Yes.
21: You know, like it just comes out of you because you're, I would hop right on that roller coaster and just ride it with them. And so finally, just a few years ago, I'm like, I can't do this anymore. I have to take myself emotionally out of it. And I learned some things that I've tried and it works so much better. I'm not great at it, but it is to be assertive. It's mm-hmm. to be clear. It's to be direct. Mm-hmm. Mm-hmm. Not to get on emotionally, aggressively, or passively. Because I can't also passively be like, you know, I don't even care.
20: Mm-hmm. Yeah.
21: And that's an emotional approach too. Mm-hmm. It's fun to do that, but it doesn't work. And so like, I have to remind myself, like, get out of it emotionally. Be assertive. Be assertive. Be assertive. Be direct. Be clear. I'm not going like head to head with them. Mm-hmm. I'm side by side. Or we're making a smoothie together. Or we're doing something. And it's more like, hey, I'm curious why you lied to me about this. Because I know you don't like acting like that. You know, like more, it's just direct. This mm-hmm. is the facts of what happened. Mm-hmm. But it is so easy to be like, and you know how I feel about it. And I did this for you yesterday. You know, just directly, this is what happened. I'm curious because that's not in your character. Why did you do that? And I try and be busy doing something because it distracts them. Mm-hmm. You know, whether we're going on a drive, we're doing something, it seems to be so much more helpful because I am too emotional. So for me, that's how it works or else I get fired up and it's not good. Mm-hmm. So that's my goal.
20: That.
21: And it's working so much better, but it's hard.
20: Well, taking that emotion out of discipline, I think is such a great tip that I wish that I had had as a younger mom.
21: Oh,
20: I just did an interview for the Lisa show with someone who was talking about the same thing. Like when you're having really difficult conversations with someone to say, and this was in the context of like compulsive behavior or addiction. And so it could be with your spouse, your kids, with anybody, but just to say very clearly, just like you just said, Lindsay, I know what the facts are. Mm-hmm. I'm sure that there's more information. We don't have to have that conversation right now, but we're going to have the conversation.
21: Yeah.
20: To let everybody just sort of regulate their emotions before you go and revisit it. And so, and that I've been thinking about that. And you brought up a really good point, Lindsay, about how it's changed as you've changed your approach, like emotionally. Yeah. And I think that as I've gotten older and dealt with harder things, I realized that discipline can't be the same thing for the same person because context matters so much. And sometimes a kid is breaking a rule or because the reason why is very important. Sometimes their mental health is not okay and they're trying to self-regulate in dangerous and harmful ways.
21: Yeah.
20: And that's why they're breaking the rule. And sometimes they're breaking the rule because they're bored. Mm-hmm. And sometimes they're breaking the rule because they want you to feel something.
21: Mm-hmm. Yeah. Yeah.
20: And all three of and there's other reasons too. And all three require a different approach. I read this really great book about called Original Grace by Adam Miller. And it just, it talks, I know, talks a lot about, you know, cause you know, as a woman of faith, like I think, you know, how should I treat these are God's children too, and me, and, you know, and it makes me think of, like, you know, repentance and discipline. You're trying to sort of model how they feel about these spiritual things, right? Like they are connected. And the whole idea behind this is, when we talk about grace, do we talk about, like, justice, no matter what, one size fits all, or are we asking for a restoration of something? Like, what's needed? Mm-hmm. Someone comes to you, they're breaking a rule. What do they need?
21: Yeah.
20: Do they need to know how serious this is because they don't have a concept of reality?
21: Yeah.
20: Do they need love and acceptance, knowing that no matter what they do, that you will always love them, that is different? Like, I had a kid do something quite serious and break a rule of our house and a rule of the law of the land.
2: Ooh, love those.
21: Oh, yeah. We've had a few of those, too. It's fun.
20: And that's as specific as I'll get here at the Council of Moms. And when we talked about what's going on,
21: yeah,
20: my heart absolutely broke. And what was needed at that time in that kid's life, with our circumstances, was that kid was hurting, mm-hmm, and didn't know what to do.
21: Yeah.
20: And was absolutely depressed. That it was quite scary and alarming. Mm-hmm. What they didn't need was, I'm taking away your phone

0: Yeah.
1: Yeah.
2: But it was needed.
0: But it was so. Be curious of the why. Why absolutely. They broke the rule.
2: Yeah.
1: Absolutely. Yeah.
2: But don't tell the kids that.
0: No. Keep that under wrap.
2: Council of Moms. No kids allowed.
0: There it is again. Don't forget.
3: Kids catchy. I love it.
0: It is. Thanks.
1: I do think what you bring up too, of just like, but don't tell the kids. I know, at least in my phase right now, a lot of the discipline is pretty public because it's usually rules that are getting broken in the house. In like, it's just a fishbowl right now. I have 3 boys, ages 8, 7, and 6. And it's, they really are just basically the same, the same stage. And so it was
2: Lord
1: mostly.
2: Lord of the Flies stage?
0: Yes.
2: Sorry.
0: Wow.
2: I don't mean to project.
1: No, it's accurate. But, and so I do have one kid, like it is my middle child, and he will say, like with one child, I'll say, oh my goodness, like he ate, like I had a kid who came downstairs yesterday, who like woke up early and took a treat from our pantry because he thought no one was awake. I was awake. I was downstairs working out. Not normally do I go downstairs that early, but I had more appointments that day. So I just happened to see these little pitter patters going into our pantry. And I'm thinking, how often does he do this? Right?
2: Yeah.
1: So of course, my knee-jerk reaction is like, no treats, no treats for the week. Mm-hmm. You mm-hmm. take as many treats as you want when I'm not around. You've betrayed this. But in the context, like you said, he has also been having some trouble at school. He has been having, like, physically, he's been more anxious. He's been having more tummy problems. And I've just been looking at this whole thing. So me, I'm like, all right, I'm texting his therapist. I'm like, that's what we're going to do right now. Because I want to figure out, like, what does he need right now? And what's he going through? Yeah. And how can we help? My middle child, though, when it comes time after school, they usually get what we call a making bed treat. Which means like if you have done all of your chores in the morning before school, after school, you get a treat. And he got a treat and then looked over and saw his brother and said, hold on, he already got a treat. Why is he getting a treat today? Every time, Lisa, every time he'll say, well, so-and-so got a treat this big and I'm only getting a treat this big. It is always, is it equal? Is it equal? Is it equal?
2: Mm-hmm. Is it bad that I'm that kind of, I'm that kid?
1: We need
0: you
1: them
0: are.
1: All. We need them
2: not
1: all.
2: I'm trying to break myself of it.
1: Fair. Good. I get it. And he does sometimes check us when he's like, no, actually, he already had a treat. And we're like, oh, thank you. We didn't realize that. Like,
0: yeah.
1: Okay. But it's become one of those things where I'm recognizing like, all right, what's he telling me right now?
2: Yeah.
1: He's telling me he doesn't feel appreciated for, you know, he's the older brother of the prodigal son. And so if we're looking at original grace here and we're looking in this context, he's saying, well, I deserve this because I followed the rules the whole time. And so if we can communicate like you all deserve love, you each of you deserve this right now, I can see this is what you need. It's not, we don't up your candy intake. We don't say then you get 2 treats today because he got to have 2 treats today. I don't yet know the total answer to it, but we are working on it.
2: I
0: like that. I think that something you said, like that knee-jerk reaction is to just tighten up, right? And I mean, I think there is a time and place for that, but I'm learning that's actually not working with my kids. Yeah. You came home late, phone's taken away, or you looked at something bad on your phone, phone's gone, right? Like just tighten up. And it's almost the opposite. Mm-hmm. It's that like, okay, why? Like, be curious. Let's actually not loosen up, but I don't know. It is.
2: But let's have that conversation.
0: It's a natural reaction to just tighten up. And I don't think that's always the most helpful thing.
3: Right. You know? Right. Yeah. Communication is, I've learned it's not easy, but it's really so important. And I mean, even thinking about this morning, to be as real and authentic as I can be,
0: yes,
3: going,
0: please.
3: Getting to school, right, is a struggle.
0: Yes. Always. Why?
3: And I'm like trying to get myself put together because I've got to go to work. I got to get the kids going. I've got to get their lunches. I've got to, you know, there's so many moving pieces and I have, mm-hmm. you know, my

0: third daughter who was just struggling and tends to struggle in the morning, but today was just extra. Throwing things, yelling at just veins popping out. Yep. We were so dysregulated, right? And I'm trying to not ignore her because that is a emotional response too, but trying to be assertive, trying to keep myself calm, trying to let her know we've got to leave by this time. You've got 5 minutes, you've got 4 minutes, you know, and just trying to guide her. And, you know, she ended up getting her shoe, not having her shoes on, having to get her shoes, rushing, just chaos. It was, this morning was chaos, and I'm just trying to stay in the zone.
1: Yeah.
0: And we get to drop off, and I realize, well, she realizes first that she has two shoes of the same side.
2: Oh, no.
1: Oh, my gosh.
3: Oh, boy.
0: So I take deep breaths.
1: Yep.
0: As I, and that's how I avoid when you're, Lindsay, you're talking about, or, and Whitney too, that knee jerk. For me, I have to take some breaths. I have to regulate. Mm-hmm. I have to, something to pause my next move so that it doesn't just become reactive, a reaction to something that just happened, but I've thought through it.
1: Yeah. I love this.
0: You know, so I said, she's like, Ma, you know, just screaming at me. And I said, I'll be right back. And I took the other kids, you know, dropped them off, came back to the car. I said, we're going home. We're going to go get your shoes, you know. And through the 5 minutes back to the house, it was complete silence in the car. And I was just like, again, breathing. What am I going to do? How am I going to discipline this kid? You know, this can't happen on the regular. How am I going to change this behavior? As I'm thinking all of this, and we get home, the next question she asks me is, Mom, do you hate me? And it was really interesting for me just to see how kids, especially in those high emotional stakes, go to or tie that to their self-worth.
1: Right?
0: Mm-hmm. Right? Am I lovable still, even though I'm acting like this? You know, and I said, I will always love you. I do not hate you. It is hard when, you know, the mornings are like this, but I want to understand better how or why, what's happening. Help me understand so I can better help you. But it's just, it was a reminder to me again that deep down there is a why. There's a reason for the behavior, and avoiding that knee-jerk reaction can help us to get there instead of just disciplining out of reaction.
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4: 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You have to be willing to sift through to find that.
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6: BBC News with Sue Montgomery. Shares in SpaceX are set to begin trading in New York and look likely to make Elon Musk the world's first trillionaire. The initial public offering on the Nasdaq stock exchange is the biggest in history, valuing SpaceX at about $1.8 trillion. Speaking from SpaceX headquarters as markets opened, Elon Musk discussed his motivations for launching the company.
7: If there's not a new company that enters space, we will never be a truly space-faring civilization. You know, while the other aerospace companies, they build good rockets and everything, they were simply not pursuing the technology that's necessary to make life multiplanetary. To make Star Trek, to make the exciting science fiction futures that we've read about real. And that's what SpaceX is all about.
6: State media in Iran have been outlining what they say is a draft Iranian-US deal to end the war, after Donald Trump said an agreement could be signed imminently. It's said to include an end to the conflict on all fronts, including Lebanon, the release of frozen Iranian assets, and a 60-day period for talks in Iran's nuclear program. Wira Davis is in Jerusalem.
8: It's not the first time that Mr. Trump has appeared to radically change his position. And as the American TV network CNN pointed out, on more than 30 occasions in recent weeks, the American president has suggested a deal with Iran is imminent. An Iranian foreign ministry spokesman said that such talk was speculative. It's also likely that any interim agreement will only cover an extension of the ceasefire and the reopening of the Strait of Hormuz, with more difficult issues left for subsequent peace talks.
6: One of the world's most influential artists, David Hockney, has died at the age of 88. Born in northern England, he emerged as a key figure in the pop art movement, known for his bold figurative work, economy of line and exploration of light and space. Here he is talking to the BBC about his life in 2022.
9: I'm usually drawing or painting, yeah. I mean, it's all I want to do now. I mean, I'm 85. How much longer do I have? I'm a smoker. But I might have 5 years, I don't know. I've had a very, very good life. I mean, I say I live in the now.
6: A landmark global agreement on safeguarding digital platform workers has been adopted by the UN's International Labour Organization. It aims to protect hundreds of millions of people who are employed by such platforms, such as food delivery or ride-hailing apps. Workers, regardless of employment status, will now have access to minimum wage, social security and workplace safety guarantees. World News from the BBC.
10: And it's great when you can see them thriving with ADHD and their self-esteem and their self-worth intact. That's just an awesome thing to see as a parent.
11: Welcome to The Lisa Show, where we take a good look at life. Hey, it's Lisa. We just finished an episode on The Lisa Show about strategies for parenting kids with ADHD. It's super helpful, and I hope you'll listen to it. Today's episode isn't necessarily a part two, but you can think of it as a documentary from the trenches from ADHD parenting. You'll hear diagnosis stories, mistakes, successes, life hacks, and really great advice. If you're an ADHD parent, today's episode is going to make you feel validated and empowered. And even if your kid doesn't have ADHD, listening to these mothers' stories, I guarantee you'll come away with plenty of parenting inspiration. We're all parenting together. ADHD is becoming such a common occurrence that I wonder if it now sits on the shelf of things like high interest rates and having a dozen streaming services just so you can watch your favorite shows. Yeah, it's not ideal, but what are you going to do? I don't know. Has ADHD become so normalized that we're forgetting that ADHD is hard and complicated and a daily concern? It is still very much a struggle in my home, and it's something that seems to affect every corner of my kids' lives. When it comes to topics like this, I've found that it's best to sit down with friends and get real with each other, the tell it to me straight and what do I need to know kind of conversations. Well, that's what we're going to do today. I'm going to introduce you to Amy, Stacy, and Lori, three moms I know who are all in different states and different stages of life. They also all happen to be parents of kids with ADHD. I've asked them to share their experience without holding back any punches. You'll hear the good, the bad, and the ugly. But you'll also hear a lot of hope, help, and heck yes in their stories too. Life wasn't meant to be experienced alone, and neither was ADHD. So I'm going to turn it over to the moms and let them tell you about their journeys with ADHD parenting. They all begin, and this wasn't planned on my part, with parents that also had ADHD. Here's Lori.
12: I'm a child of the 60s and 70s, where there's no such thing as ADHD or ADD, but I always knew there was something odd about me. So I am an ADD parent of ADD and ADHD children, but that wasn't a thing. There was no thing. There was no diagnosis. There were no meds. You just felt like a failure all the time. You just felt like you were drowning. So I come to it with a few issues. I am a parent with attentional issues, raised by a man with attentional issues who he, as a child of the 40s and 50s, there were no advocates. He was the child who sat in the corner wearing the dunce cap, right? Makes you cringe, doesn't it? I have three kids, two of which have attentional issues, but they manifested differently, so much so that I didn't know the first one had attentional issues because she's wired so much like me. Actually, the second one is in different ways. So the techniques that worked for me to succeed in my life, and I wasn't diagnosed until adulthood. I just figured, you know, it was in hindsight. We went, oh, well, no wonder. No wonder we're having these issues. So first of all, parents, if there's a parent listening, and if you're struggling and you get and can resonate with what your child is doing, do you need to go and get a diagnosis? No, but consider for yourself, they're struggling and you're struggling too, and you can solve this together.
11: The genetic component is a common one. Lori has at least three generations of it in her family. But what Amy didn't realize until a little while ago is that she also had ADHD. It looks different for her.
13: I looked up all this stuff and I was like, what in the world? I think I have ADHD. It really surprised me because I don't have the classic, like, you know, I was never hyperactive, that kind of thing. But I have all the other executive function challenges and all that kind of stuff. It had a lot to do with deadlines, that urgency around deadlines and the inability to prepare. I mean, I felt like I had truly an inability to plan ahead. I could cognitively think about it. Like, I know this needs to be done. I can see what it looks like, but I could not do it. I could not do it. I had this sort of a household coach for a little while, and she was trying to help me plan meals. And she really held my feet to the fire. Like, no, we're going to plan what is for dinner for the next 2 weeks. And it was so painful for me. I couldn't understand what was so difficult about that for me. There's also a piece of emotional sensitivity. I've always been emotionally sensitive, and that is a real common factor in ADHD that I didn't realize at all. So that was a huge reveal for me to think, oh my goodness, that explains a lot of my stuff. These are things that I felt a lot of shame about. You know, I felt like I am not a capable adult. Whatever messages people were getting about becoming an adult, I missed it. I felt like I really was like not a good adult and didn't know how to do all these basic things that seemed like part of being an adult and being a mom, being well-organized, being able to have an idea and then follow it through all the way to the end, that kind of stuff. So it was healing in that way that I got to address a lot of that shame that I felt. I say this often, knowing that you have ADHD or your child has ADHD, it's not an excuse, but it's an explanation. And that was really helpful for me.
11: I find it fascinating that each of these women have a family connection to ADHD. According to a study done by the NIH, 74% of ADHD cases they studied were genetically inherited. Now, that doesn't mean that every ADHD child will have an ADHD parent, but it's certainly an interesting connection. Stacy's son probably inherited his ADHD from his dad, who has ADHD, but his diagnosis wasn't an obvious one because he didn't look like the typical ADHD kid.
10: I wish I had known that ADHD looks different for everyone. I have a son who is the most chill and mellow kid ever. He never cried as a baby. He never ran away from me as a toddler. He's always been able to sit still and play quietly. So he didn't have some of those traditional hallmarks that I think we think of with kids with ADHD. He wasn't hyperactive. He got good grades. He could sit still. So I don't think he appeared to have ADHD to his teachers. But there were other signs that I noticed. And so I took him to the doctor to see what the doctor thought. And as we were sitting there and the doctor was talking to us, my son was probably in sixth grade at the time. He had a notebook and he sat there and he wrote out the first 40 digits of pi. He was working on memorizing pi. And then he finished that. And then he pulled his Rubik's Cube out of his pocket and then was just timing himself solving it. I would just say ADHD looks different for everyone.
11: ADHD has looked a lot different in each one of my kids. I want to protect their privacy in what the specific characteristics are. But let me just say that with a lot of time in parenting and getting to know my kids, mostly through their struggles and trying to figure out how I can help them best, I've realized that their symptoms are different. The stereotypical ADHD, you know, bouncing off the walls, not being able to sit still or keep focus, has been certainly true for a couple of my kids, but not all of them. Some of it has showed up in time blindness, hyperfixation, a sort of sensitivity to perceived rejection. And those kinds of characteristics seem overwhelming when you're trying to help your kid. Because I am not neurodivergent, trying to identify my kids' ADHD characteristics seemed overwhelming because I didn't understand it. It's not how my brain works. But because Lori was already familiar with her own ADHD symptoms, when she saw her son struggling in school, it was emotional and familiar.
12: I've got 3 great kids. I was a really great parent for that first child. Actually, I was a really great parent until I had children, then I became an idiot. Second child comes along and sweet, energetic, but a different energy. Impulsive. Now, again, we're impulsive, we're energetic. We can hang with that. We can hold our own with a child who's going here and there. We have to adjust our expectations. But when I saw that he was suddenly showing up like a square peg in a round hole in school, Then it became a problem. His name is Joshua, and he was also extremely bright. So this is the kid who tested off the charts, who was done with his whole, you know, assignments first, and then would get into trouble because he was bored. Now it's third grade. And in those days, teachers were not allowed to recommend anything. They were not allowed to say, you know, I think your kid has an issue, but I'm volunteering in the classroom. And she would point out, you know, there'd be a table of kids working, and then there would be my kid sticking out like a sore thumb. Now, he was done with his work. And what's he doing? He's tearing paper. He's chewing paper. He's fidgeting. He's just uncomfortable in his skin. And she said, I just want you to notice. And she would ask me, is he like this at home? And I'm like, well, yeah. She's like, okay. Okay. And it does how is he at home? I was like, he's great. Okay. She was asking questions that got me to looking at my kid. He's funny. He's expressive. And he's impulsive. And he doesn't have self-control. He doesn't self-regulate. And by the way, he's bugging other kids. So now he's that kid who gets picked on. He's the kid who gets bullied. I know that kid because I was that kid. And so I, as a parent, feel hopeless. It stirs up, triggers all of my stuff because the last thing you want is your child to have the same issues that you had. We're not talking about give me your lunch money bully. We're talking the looks, the whispers, the silent treatment, the exclusion, the roll their eyes, the grunt, all the looks. You see the energy and it's like, okay, I need to do something to help him help himself to get along in this world and to be successful.
11: Doesn't that just break your heart? You know what they're talking about. The looks, the rolled eyes, the bullying, the being left out, the marginalized. Ugh, it's the last thing that any parent really wants for their kids. They want better. They want to help them navigate these difficult social situations. And we see down the line, is that going to mean isolation? Is that going to mean that they don't have friends and that they're not going to be happy? And then what else? And we're adding so much of our own experience and emotion to it. It feels like so much is hard to navigate. And what tipped Amy off that something might be wrong with her son wasn't his behavior in school. It was different. It was his declining mental health. And it wasn't until she took him to the pediatrician that ADHD diagnosis started falling into place.
13: So our pediatrician recommended this podcast about rejection sensitivity dysphoria, RSD, that can be a big part of life for people with ADHD. This extra sensitivity when something happens that just feels devastating to kids or to adults, your emotional response is out of proportion to the hurt. And we saw that so much in our son and thought, oh my gosh, is this explanation finally for this behavior that had been baffling and so challenging, right? We saw how hurt he would get about things. And it was so sad to watch and so hard to understand. And so that was incredibly helpful and powerful. And then looking back, other things made a lot of sense. Like, you know, having to ask him so many times to complete a task, doing chores, whether it was chores or homework, his inattentiveness, his first grade teacher said something like, he's always looking out the window, his mind is in the clouds, you know. I was like, oh, yeah, okay, that tracks, you know, this emotional sensitivity, the challenge with following through on things, a lack of interest in anything that isn't personally interesting, you know, that desire for novelty. It was so helpful to realize that, like, novelty is essential for people with ADHD. And so no wonder he doesn't care about school or his homework, because that is not a topic that interests him. That's not a task that interests him. But then we would see him do these things, like work so hard and stay so committed on tasks he cared about. And that's partly about novelty and partly about selective focus. Like, he can focus, but he has to care about it. And that was so helpful to learn too as a parent. Like, it's not a character flaw. It's not that he doesn't want to work hard in school. It's just that he cannot muster the interest in something that doesn't interest him.
11: Receiving an ADHD diagnosis for their kids was actually a relief to each of these moms because it allowed them to wrap their heads around what was going on with their child. It didn't necessarily make things easier, but it did make things more understandable. And since then, many things have improved for these moms. Here's what Stacy noticed.
10: Recognizing that my ADHD kids needed more scaffolding and support and to be okay with that has taken time. I had to tell myself that it's okay that my high schooler may need a reminder to study for an upcoming test or to turn in his essay. It's not a failure on either of our parts for me to help them be successful. So once I accepted that they needed that extra support, things didn't slip through the cracks. And I saw an improvement in their self-esteem because they were getting good grades and we were all happier and less frustrated.
11: You're listening to The Lisa Show. We'll be right back. 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
11: Welcome back to The Lisa Show. Amy says that knowing that her son has ADHD has helped her to reframe his behavior and her own.
13: I think I have become more patient as an ADHD parent, whereas before I felt like, come on, let's get this done. Let's go. Like, what is happening here? Why are you not responding? I've asked you to do something. Do it. I just have more understanding that there is a space between the stimulus, my request or the requirement, and the time it will get completed. So I think that is something that I've gotten better at, is just understanding that this is not a kid who's trying to be willful or disobedient or even objectionable. They're just on their own path, using their own unique brain to answer my question or to respond to my request or to, you know, finish their chores. That's the piece I've improved upon. Not easy still, but having that piece of understanding and empathy, like this is really what's happening in their brain, has been a huge game changer.
11: For Lori, the ADHD wins were noticeable, but not all at once.
12: It was never a dramatic change. It's fluid. And there are good days and there are bad days and there are mediocre days. And most days are neutral. Most days are mundane and unmemorable. I think looking back, I can look at the total trajectory and go, oh, I got better every day. I didn't feel like I was getting better. As a parent, if you're in it, you win. And you're going to look back one day and go, oh, before I was this and now I'm this, but you might not know the change is happening. There was no one day that I woke up and went, I've got it. I've got the solution. Today, I'm going to be a great ADHD parent. Instead, over time, I just needed better tools and I needed more grace for myself, more grace for the kids without letting them off the hook. I needed to have them do more and me do less. And that's what got better over time. Because early on, I was what I'd call overcorrecting. I see a problem. I have to fix this problem so it never happens again. And if it happens again, I'm the problem. But there was a time when I finally felt like we've hit our stride. I've got this now. That doesn't mean it was all easy from that moment on. It meant I no longer felt like it was falling apart if we had a bad day or a bad moment.
11: Not everything is sunshine and roses for these moms, but they have learned a lot along the way. And as for me, having a diagnosis and working through hard things and being able to really discover how your child thinks and how their brain works has made me see them better as individuals. And when you see somebody better, it helps you love them better. It's been one win, but there's always a lot of progress to be made too. I wanted every single piece of advice that these moms could think of to help the rest of us in the thick of ADHD parenting. Well, this is what Stacy had to say.
10: When my son first started high school, I was driving him home and I asked him what homework he had. And he closed his eyes and he put his fingers to his temple and he said, "Let me check my mind planner." So needless to say, that was not a foolproof way to remember your assignments and your tests, and things were slipping through the cracks a little bit. So something that I did to help my kids with ADHD is they are expected to write down any homework or upcoming tests in each class. If they don't have anything, then they have to write none. So I know that they at least acknowledge that. And then when they get home, I pull out a notebook that I keep in the kitchen and they read to me their assignments and their tests, and I write down every assignment and when it's due and tests and when the date is for that. That way I can help remind them of assignments or tests to study for, and also to follow up and make sure that they've turned things in, because it was not uncommon for them to do an assignment but just forget to turn it in the next day. So I had to follow up with that. Something that have found hugely beneficial is every Sunday, we pull up their grades and take a look and just make sure they're not missing any assignments. And if there's a test they didn't do as well on as they would have liked, I encourage them to ask their teacher about doing a makeup test or earning extra points. Doing this once a week is so helpful because they can never get too far behind. And I think sometimes ADHD kids, if they get behind, they get overwhelmed and they just really have a hard time catching up. And honestly, they want to do well. We don't need to come down too hard on them as parents because they are hard enough on themselves. So I think that having that accountability is important, but also having support is just as important for kids with ADHD. I mean, they want to be successful as much as we want them to be successful. And it's great when you can see them thriving with ADHD and their self-esteem and their self-worth intact. That's just an awesome thing to see as a parent.
11: Lori says games, timers, transitions, and praise have been hugely helpful for her kids.
12: Number one, we made many things games. And a game not to compete against each other, but to do better than we did last time. So imagination and play was already in our household. But it was, "Oh no, the queen is coming. If she sees that all of our clothes are on the floor, she's going to put us in the dungeon. We only have 30 seconds to see how many we can pick up because there's a dragon at the door. Ready, set, go." So we play games, and there's no winning or losing. If we're dealing with kids who are imaginative and creative, let's play with them where they are. Who says that work has to be work? We have jobs to do, and we make our jobs fun. I don't want them to resist and resent having to work for the rest of their lives. I'm setting a timer because one of the things with that neurodivergent brain is time blindness. Some people would interpret that ADHD is only about you can't focus on anything. That's not it. It's hyper-focusing. It's getting locked into something and not being able to get out of it. And that was one of the ways that it manifested in my household. It wasn't just that they couldn't focus on anything. It's they couldn't stop focusing on something to focus on other things that needed their attention. So timers would bring us back into the present. And to this day, I use timers for myself because I can get sucked into a project to the detriment of everything else on my to-do list. It's good to give transitions. Transitions are really important. "Hey, so-and-so, I know you're reading. I'm going to set the timer because in 5 minutes, we're putting the books away, we're putting our shoes on, and we're leaving." And if you want your children to not have too many issues with time blindness, you want to make sure you set the timers and then mean it. Actually do it. One of the things that worked for us is that specific positive reinforcement will give you greater gains than just praising your child meaninglessly, going, good job, you're great. Now, we all need positive messages, but non-specific praise doesn't give your child anything to build on. And for, I'd say, every brain, but especially for my own children, when I can say, "Wow, you did that all by yourself," or, "Wow, you came to me when you had questions. You solved that problem. hey, I was having a rough morning and seeing that you did that has really lifted my spirits today. And hey, you put your clothes away, you folded those. I love that you wake up with a smile each day. You know, whatever the specific things are that they can replicate, whatever they're in control of, that's what you can reinforce. And the more specific it is, the more you're going to get it again and again.
11: Amy says to invest in a good pediatrician and in your kid's quirks.
13: Finding a great pediatrician who sees your kid and knows your kid who has some experience with ADHD has been huge for us. I understand not everyone wants to medicate their kids. It's a huge decision and worth investigating. And the first medication might not be the right medication. And so sometimes it's worth sticking around to see what else might be a good fit. There are a lot of great resources around diet, movement, things like stimulating your cerebellum with balance can make a big difference for kids with ADHD. So there are elements of medication and also natural remedies, and sometimes a combination of both things. Another thing I would say is really listening to your kids, their little quirks. Like when my son was younger and we didn't know he had ADHD yet, and he said to me, please only tell me one thing at a time that I need to do. He knew what he needed. And so now our third son always wants music on. And sometimes it drives me crazy, but then I realize that's something that's actually really helping him. So I think listening to our kids would be one hack. Like, what is their preferred way of doing things? Can we accommodate that? Is that reasonable?
11: If I could just add my two cents here, when I've tried different approaches, either to getting tasks done or to talking about difficult things, I have learned to not be so discouraged if one thing doesn't work, to try lots of different things. And just because one thing works for a little while doesn't mean that it will always work, and to not take things so personally. I've also learned to lay all my cards out, to explain to my children, hey, this is what I'm trying to do when I say this, or I'm just trying to understand how your brain works, and I don't want to bug you, but I also want to be a support and an encouragement to you. So that's why I am trying this approach, this game, timer, transition, whatever it is. At the end of the day, what has worked for all of us has been the result of a lot of trial and error. In each case, it's been less about finding the perfect system and more about just trying systems on for size. Those systems will inevitably need to evolve. I mean, remember that ADHD brains crave novelty. The key is to not give up. Here are two parting thoughts from Lori and Amy for every ADHD parent out there that brought me a lot of hope.
12: What I wish I would have known is that everything was going to be fine, because everything is going to be fine. There's an old quote that says, everything's going to be okay in the end. And if it's not okay, that's okay. It's not the end. I was so worried that he was going to think he was broken. I was so worried that if I didn't fix it, whatever it was now, that he was never going to turn into a productive, resilient, contributing member of society, or that he would never know how great he actually was. So what I wish I would have known is that I'm okay, and he's okay, and everything's going to be okay. And I'm going to take it one day at a time, because yes, the future matters, but today matters.
13: Remember, it's not about you. Your child's behavior is not about you. I think early on, there was a lot of feeling that I was doing a bad job as a mom because my kid was having such a hard time. What I wish I had known is knowing how to manage my own emotions around it and how to separate his responses from my value as a mother. If you're just experiencing this and you're a young mom worried about your kid, there are so many options and possibilities and opportunities. There's a ton of support, more than there ever has been, for a parent who's raising a child with ADHD and for a child with ADHD. These kids are just precious, special, unique, and have a different way of seeing the world.
11: Our kids aren't broken, and neither are we, even if we feel like we're not doing as well at this parenting thing as we had hoped. I've often heard the phrase that life is a test, and I used to think of it as a grueling multiple choice exam where every decision I made hung in the balance, but not anymore. Instead, I think of life as an experiment where we're all just trying to figure out what works in this lab of life. It's creative, it's ever evolving, and it requires some trial and error. I'm so grateful to Lori, Amy, and Stacy for sharing their experience. Every kid is different, and ADHD has a myriad of presentations, so we may have to pioneer some of our own trials to find solutions that fit for our families. But please know that when you do step into that lap of life day after day, year after year, there are a lot of parents standing with you and cheering you on as we continue to do our own testing. And in the words of inventor Buckminster Fuller, there is no such thing as a failed experiment, just unexpected outcomes. So here's to more testing. You're listening to The Lisa Show. We'll be right back.
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20: Hello and welcome to the Council of Moms. I'm Lisa Valentine Clark, and we are so excited to join this council together to be able to acknowledge the craziness, the beauty, the wonder, the perplexity that is motherhood. Because we know that we're stronger together, and when we try to do it alone, first of all, it doesn't work, and second of all, it's just not a good idea for anyone. And so the Council of Moms is a really great way for us to come and share ideas, have a laugh, but also to be able to do and really dig into what we really care about. And motherhood is something that we really care about. So I always like to say the Council of Moms, it takes a village. We're the village. This is it, right? Or Council of Moms, I'm counting to three and I don't know what happens when I get to three. But it's
21: none of us do.
20: Nobody knows what it means when you count to three. But here we are. And as always, the Council of Moms, made with real moms. Mm-hmm. I'm your host, Lisa Valentine Clark. I'm a real mom. I'm the mother of five, mostly grown adults, one that lives at home, the others who I lure back by making lots of food so that they will come to my home and bring their friends still. My kids are ages 17 to 27, and I'm in a very reflective phase of motherhood where I think a lot about the importance of it, and I'm feeling very nostalgic for when they were little. That's the phase of parenting I'm in. Also here today for the Council of Moms, we have...
22: Hi, I'm Whitney Call. I am a real mom. Sometimes I feel like a fake mom.
20: You're real.
23: Yeah, you're here.
22: I'm doing my best. I am a writer and filmmaker, and school's out. So most of the time that means I'm not writing or filmmaking. I am the mom of three young boys, 9, 8, and 7. And I'm just trying to navigate what it means to have boys in this world right now. That's the phase I'm in. They're not men yet. And I feel like that's a really loaded place to be. And so I'm just trying to like keep my boys lovely and make sure they know they're loved while also making sure that they know that they're privileged and they're boys and it's okay. We're just balancing it all right now.
20: And also with us, we have
0: Hi, I'm Juhee. I am a pediatrician by day, parent coach by passion, and a mom of two amazing kids 24/7. And I feel like I've learned so much more from my kids than all of my teachers throughout my life. And wow. I'm still learning. So it's overloaded and really going. I have a daughter and a son, and I feel like I'm doing groceries every other day because they're teenagers. And we're just, you know, hanging in there and loving and laughing together.
3: I love it. And finally,
4: hi, my name is Julie Suazo. I am a mom of teens, tweens, and a tiny little surprise baby. So I'm in the very thick of motherhood right now. I have 16, 14, 12, 9, and 2 years old. So luckily we have that surprise baby to keep us real because our teens are letting us know just how uncool we super duper are. Yeah. But she still thinks we're the very best. So that's great.
3: So go with that.
22: That's great.
4: Yeah, keep a surprise one for just that reason, to still make you really cool. The person that she wants to be around all the time.
3: Amazing. Amazing. Well, we're glad we have you guys here. I'm going to jump into our question from a listener. Dear Council of Moms, I feel so guilty about screen time. My kids get a lot of it, and I keep hearing about how bad it is for them, but I also can't figure out how to realistically scale back since they are already so used to their iPads, or for my older kids, their phones. The precedent has been set. Everybody talks about not giving your kids devices and preventing them from being screen addicted. Nobody talks how to undo it if you're already there. I feel horrible about this. Please help me. How do you walk back screen time when you've already allowed too much for too long? What do you got, counsel?
4: Okay, I'll start. And then we'll get the doctor's opinion, which is probably
3: right,
4: which I appreciate. I'm really glad I'm here for this because I'm pretty sure this is my question. I think I wrote this in. One thing that I will say is perspective is very helpful. We come from a generation where screens were like, we just were out in the woods all day.
3: Yeah.
4: And so we have like, oh, is this good? And we know that there's obviously some negatives, but my brother in law was talking to me. He's a programmer. He's really into that. And my oldest Frank is 16 and loves computers. And I'm like, I cannot get this kid like off. And he goes, yeah, but he's going to be making money. And I was like, oh my gosh, like you're right. Like there are kids actively making money off of their ability. They're just gifted in that way. And so I'm seeing it almost as like a net positive because I try to balance like how much he's gaming versus how much he's doing things that are productive and that feel good to him on screens. Oh, so like that's where we've kind of found the balance is like, okay, so are you coding? Are you learning to code? What do you want to do here? And we are trying to really balance just not using only recreationally, but really using it to like further a career.
3: So like
4: right?
3: All screen time is not considered equal. That's an important point. That's a good point.
0: Yeah, no, that's an excellent point. And, you know, everything, just like everything has good and bad to it. Yeah. So, it's not all bad. It's not all good, but it's more like, you know, I recently read a book and it, The Anxious Generation, and they talk about how we are overprotecting our kids in the real world, but we're underprotecting them online. And I think that's where a lot of this anxiety from a lot of these moms are surfacing because they're like, am I doing too much? Am I doing too less? Like, is my kid missing out if they're not on screens? But is my kid doing too much if they're on the screens? And then how do you monitor what they're watching on the screens? And in my home, I feel like I've come up with a plan where we do tech-free zones and tech-free times. And so it's more about, you know, boundaries around screens. So like if it's a meal, then it's tech free. And if it's a certain time, like after 8 p.m., it's, you know, for the most part, you are shutting down your screens. And so it's, I think like everything, we're trying to find a balance because screens are not going anywhere. You know, they're part of our lives forever.
22: Yeah.
3: I think that's a healthy like approach of the idea of let's have some boundaries around this. And that's a good way. Like in this question, it's like, how do you walk it back? And that's a parenting question and a screen time question, right? Like too, of like, how do you change your mind as a parent and communicate that with your kid? And how do you change your mind about, like tech and what that will look like?
22: I don't have, like, my kids don't, like, aren't in that age yet where this is a huge problem. But I do know when it comes time to adjusting what used to be a norm and now shouldn't be a norm because we're seeing the negative effects. And I feel like in terms of that, it's helpful to include the kids because they know, like, are especially like this generation's teens, like they know the effects of screens. They know the effects of social media. It has been drilled into them at this point. And so to have an honest conversation, I know when we have conversations with our kids about, you know, treats, like that gets way overdone sometimes. And then we're like, oh, like, that's right. We got to scale this back. And if we talk to them and say like, hey, have you guys noticed this? Generally, especially when it's in a neutral zone and it's not right after something has happened where it's like, you just had a treat. So now we need to talk about treats. If it's more just like we're in the car, that's generally a good place to do it. Or maybe during dinner when we're talking about just general things, if we can bring this up and say, hey, we've been noticing this. Can we make a plan together that is sustainable and seems reasonable to you guys? I do feel like in those experiences, getting them on board helps later to enforce it because then we can all talk about it and maybe they'll have amnesia and be like, I never said that and totally gaslight you, but you can at least know that when they were in their neutral right minds, they agreed to this plan. And so it's reasonable for you to enforce it.
0: Yeah. And also, like, I know some moms are feeling over, you know, they're feeling overwhelmed because they're like, well, now the cat is out of the bag and now what do I do? And they're feeling a lot of guilt. But, you know, it's more about kind of being intentional and understanding where you stand on that first and then implementing. Because if you change the rules every day, obviously the kid is going to be confused and you're going to be confused. And if it is to the point where this mom is feeling like it's too much, then first thing is for her to define what is too much and also scale it back, like say 5 minutes a day or 10 minutes a day, you know, versus thinking like, oh, I just need to completely take the screen off, because that is
3: that's
0: really,
3: that's a really good point.
0: I mean, that's really not, I mean, just cutting it back, taking it away is not a solution and it's not practical.
3: Also, it's so funny because like, don't we always feel like it's all or nothing sometimes? Like, I'm going to throw these phones out the window, like no more. And you're like, okay, scale it back a little bit.
22: We're not Berenstain bears. It's not going to work.
3: The Berenstain bear model of parenting is not advised. Not advised by the Council of Moms. It's a lot. It's really intense. Those bears were intense. Like, scale it back.
22: Weren't they? When mama just like froze all the treats and was like, we're only eating vegetables. We're going to run every day. We're going to go shame you at the doctor's office.
3: We can't do that. We can't have that.
22: Can't do it.
0: Yeah.
3: You can't go from Snickers to celery in one day.
0: No.
3: He knows. You know. Yeah.
0: It's not going to work. No. It's not happening.
4: I think you can feel prideful too that like, I mean, not prideful. That's the wrong word. But I mean, recognize that like it's kind of a mom's job to be thoughtful about that stuff. So if you recognize it, like, and you go, we're at a high level. Like, this is too much right now. Yeah. I think that like, it's okay to come in and go, hey guys, this is too much. You're going to see that all the time. You might even make rules. Like, we've set curfews, and then for one of my kids, it just doesn't work very well. He like needs a little bit more sleep. And so we talk about that. Like, I don't think it's a bad thing, or you should feel bad about the need to roll something back or an assessment that you've made. Like, especially like with your oldest, you're figuring this out, right? Like, we're still going, oh, I thought that that was going to work. It does not work. Mm-hmm. We're not doing that. So a rollback is totally within your purview. We just did we did a month detox. I was like, we're on detox, wow. Everybody. Mm-hmm. And we did. Yeah. We went full
0: That's
4: nothing.
0: Amazing.
4: It was really interesting because my younger kids, they were a lot quicker at being able to, like, there was whining for about 4 days and it was pretty rough. And then they started, like, entertaining themselves outside. And, like, it worked. And my 17-year-old spent about 2 weeks on the couch, like, I have nothing to do. I don't know what to do. It took him a lot longer to, like, detox in.
3: You kind of have to admire yeah. that commitment to the bit,
4: for
3: though,
4: sure.
3: Julie. Like,
0: that is amazing.
4: Also, yeah. he just, I think
3: two
4: he
3: weeks.
4: Hadn't, he didn't know how to entertain himself. Like, he just, yeah. when he wanted a dopamine hit, he went there. Yeah. But as that, like, settled in, like, now it's like, we meet and we greet and we go, oh, okay, what's your day like today? And it probably involves screens sometimes and it doesn't sometimes, but, like,
3: yeah.
4: they did need their brain. Like, they needed that shut off.
0: Yeah.
4: So.
0: Yeah. Yeah. No, that's such a good point, Julie, because if we, you know, take away the screens, then the boredom comes in. And that's yeah. such mm-hmm. a big thing because, you know, like, how do we fill our time? And if we just do that all or none type thing, then the wheels are turning and then they're trying to figure out now what. Like, this happened once in my house and I just, for no reason at all, I was just like, okay, let's just put the phones down on the kitchen counter
4: yeah.
0: and go do your thing. And the next thing I knew, 2 hours later, my teenager's room was spick and span and it was absolutely clean. And
4: okay,
0: she donated
4: true.
0: Half
4: that
0: the things.
4: Not,
0: and I was
4: would...
0: like,
4: I don't,
0: I was
3: that
0: like,
3: that is so cool. That is
4: that's
3: so
4: awesome.
3: Cool.
0: Yeah.
18: That's amazing.
3: Yeah, I so, love that.
0: It was awesome. Yeah.
3: And sometimes that surprises them too. Like,
0: yes.
3: I think sometimes we don't allow for that kind of discovery because we can't see what's forward. We're like, yeah, like I've used these iPads or these phones to entertain my kids during these. Like, I don't know what's going to happen if I take them away. And because we can't imagine it, we just assume there's nothing, but there actually could be something really great, like a clean room yeah. or yeah. like, you know, a new kind of game or a new kind of thing for them to discover, time on a talent or a hobby or something like that. Like things that you just really can't foresee.
4: Mm, yeah, yeah. Charlie yeah. made an entire arsenal of like paper weapons. So it was like,

0: get down to the hard line, I think that phones are a privilege. Screens are a privilege.
1: Yeah. Yeah.
0: And so if we can remind kids, like, this isn't a necessity, I think we can enforce that.
1: Yeah, we forget that they are. We think that they're a necessity. Everybody has them. We need to get a hold of them. And knowing that it is a privilege. And I really appreciated what Juhi was saying about, like, just like even walking things back by just sharing the data with our kids. I'm a real big proponent of that, of like, well, yeah, I used to think that. And because they'll be like, well, so-and-so got a phone when they were 14 and I'm 16. And it's like, oh, things have changed. Because, and my kids kind of have a joke that they'll be like, oh, great, mom read an article, you know, because once I've read an article, because I'll be like, you know, science says, they say that you should, you know, whatever it is. And they know that now mom has a quote unquote new thing that she's going to implement. But I kind of like it that they know that, because I think it's okay to change your mind. And what I want my kids to know is that these aren't arbitrary rules that I'm trying to do to control their lives. These are like intentional choices that I'm trying to make to help them achieve their goals of becoming a happy, productive, well-adjusted member of society that, you know, can flourish on their own. And that there are certain things that I can see that maybe they're too close to that they can't see. That is the guidance. Like, and so I try to tell them the why behind it. And like you were saying, Whitney, like including the kids in on my thought process, in order to like have those shared goals. And I think it can lead to two things. It can lead to deeper discussions about how you want to live your life and what that, you know, purposes, and, or it can also be like, no, because I said so, you know what I mean? So it's a really kind of hard thing of like, well, I disagree, mom. I think that I should have as much access to this as all, you know, and then you're sort of at a crossroads. What do you guys do at sort of that point in the conversation when you're trying to scale something back and you've shared your information and you're at a crossroads?
0: We've had this conversation about bedtimes, because my kids, I think they probably go to bed earlier than a lot of other people's kids. But also, we have some kids, you totally can tell when they haven't got enough sleep that they have not gotten enough sleep. And the fact of the matter is, the amount of sleep they've been getting has been consistently helping them have a better day. So we're not scaling it back. And so they've asked us, especially now that it's summer, and we're a little squidgy on summertime, but we've talked to them and said, you know what? Like I totally hear that you want to push your bedtime back. My job as a parent is to keep you healthy and safe. And this is something that is keeping you healthy right now. And we have seen what happens when you're not doing this. And so I'm making this decision, and I know you don't agree with it, but it's because my job is to keep you healthy. And so I'm going to do this. Now, could they just stay up in their room if they really wanted to? Sure. And with screens, could they try and sneak it? Could they? Sure. But I think like being the bad guy when you're giving them the information, but you're also giving them the intention, like, listen, we've said that outright. I'm not trying to make an arbitrary rule. I'm not trying to throw something out here just because I want a power struggle. I'm doing this because it keeps you healthy and I love you. And they don't hear it at the moment, but it makes me feel better when I'm laying down the law, because then I'm not coming into it with frustration. I think it's also a reminder for me as much as anyone that like, I'm not doing this to have a power struggle. I'm doing this because I care about you and because this is a healthy thing.
2: Yeah, I think it's important for them to also know that they're part of a system. Like, there's going to be systems you're a part of for the rest of your life. If you're at work, if you are, you know, you have your own family or whatever. So this system in the house and the way that things run and the things that we've decided are important affect a family too. Like, you as a human are going to affect the people around you. You're going to affect coworkers. You're going to affect your wife, your future spouse, you know. So you are not just you, and you do not just contain you, and that we're all part of that system.
0: Yeah.
1: Yeah.
0: And to use the same, I mean, I love that discussion. And I think we, because screens is such a hot topic right now and it's a new topic.

0: topic. Like, we don't think about the same thing as bedtime or sugar or anything. You know, to kind of tie in those things with the screen time is also helpful to us as parents and to the kids, because then they understand, oh yeah, my mom talks about bedtime because I need enough sleep. And in the same breath, we're talking about limiting screen times because it is healthier for me. And that kind of ties in together and makes sense in their little brains. And it also helps us because we're reinforcing the same thing again and again. And that just kind of becomes more consistent versus like, oh, you said this yesterday and something else today. And also do like think about filling the that particular time that is screen free with, like, say, a board game or a walk or something else would also initially help with just getting them started. Because it might be hard for them to see the possibility of, like, okay, well,
1: Oh,
0: my
1: yeah.
0: friends are playing on the video game. So, like, now what do I do? Like,
1: Yeah.
0: they're feeling disconnected. But if we kind of fill that with a little connection, and something fun, then that would kind of get them rolling on that as well.
1: Yeah.
2: I love
3: And we
2: that.
3: know
2: Kind
3: how
2: of
3: to do it
2: modeling
3: because we
2: that.
3: didn't have screens.
1: Yeah.
2: Yeah.
1: We're so great. We know
3: This
1: how
3: is
1: to
3: what
1: do
3: you could
1: stuff.
3: do.
1: Yeah. I know.
0: Yeah. And another thing I just wanted to mention was, you know, modeling. And, you know, parents also need to sometimes understand that if we're going to be like on our screens, then our kids are, I mean, this is going to be maybe a reluctant challenge, you know?
3: Do you mean?
0: Just want to go there as well, because, you know, that's also important. And I
1: It's
0: mean,
1: so true.
0: I'm guilty
1: For
0: sometimes.
1: sure.
0: And sometimes it also helps me to announce, okay, I'm taking a break from my screen. And it's just an announcement. It's not something that is, you know,
1: Yeah.
0: directed specifically, but it's just a good reminder for me and for, you know, my family. So just little things that I feel like are helpful.
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8: I'm Julie Rose. 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
11: We don't have to change our mind. We don't have to compromise. We're trying to construct a bridge to the next conversation.
8: And we're exploring tough topics with nuance and an open mind.
12: What we have is not a politician's problem. We have an incentives problem. And we can't expect different results unless and until we change the rules of that system.
8: We're out to become better citizens, kinder neighbors, and more effective advocates for the things that matter most. 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
13: BBC News with Sue Montgomery.
2: SpaceX is making its debut on the New York stock market in a move that should make it one of the largest companies in the United States. The launch is also likely to make Elon Musk the world's first trillionaire. Speaking in Texas, Mr. Musk outlined his plans for the company, saying he wanted to take the fiction out of science fiction and set up a colony on Mars. From New York, Michelle Fleury.
13: This stock market debut breaking records in other ways, more than double the size of the last biggest one, which was Saudi Arabia's Aramco oil company. So it is a big day, one that is being closely watched also by the AI industry as they consider their prospects and their possibility of going to market later on. I am, of course, talking about OpenAI and Anthropic, who are eyeing a stock market debut later this year.
2: State media in Iran have been outlining what they say is a draft Iranian-US deal to end the war, after President Trump said an agreement could be signed imminently. It's said to include an end to the conflict on all fronts, including Lebanon. One of the world's most influential artists, David Hockney, has died aged 88. Born in northern England, he emerged as a key figure in the pop art movement. He moved to Los Angeles in the 1960s. David Sillitoe looks back at his life.
14: The sun-drenched California pools of a bigger splash. The beauty of a damp spring in East Yorkshire.
15: I was fascinated by looking at light in both places.
14: David Hockney, with his round glasses and bleach blonde hair, had a good claim to be Britain's best known and best loved artist of the last 60 years. His journey from Bradford to Los Angeles and back to Yorkshire took him portraits, photomontages, iPad art. From 60s pop art to his giant leafy landscapes, he set records in both prices at auction houses and attendance at galleries.
2: The UN's top official on HIV and AIDS says massive international aid cuts have left the world's response to the disease in peril. Winnie Byanyima, the head of UNAIDS, said the aid cuts, including the scrapping of USAID, marked the most serious disruption ever in anti-HIV funding. This report from Dominic Hughes.
16: The impact of those cuts is now being seen in a huge reduction of HIV services across countries in sub-Saharan Africa. The UN body that leads the international effort to combat HIV and AIDS says that compared with 2024, last year almost 40% fewer people received PrEP, a crucial drug which can prevent HIV infection. Funding for condoms fell by 90% in some regions.
2: That report from Dominic Hughes. 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
18: And I think one of the reasons we have a kidney shortage is because we have not ever provided a financial incentive for donors.
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20: Do we really want to become a country that's that stratified, that we have a whole class of people who donate their organs to pay for things, and we have a whole class of people who buy them?
21: I'm Julie Rose, and this is Top of Mind. I have been a radio journalist for 2 decades, but a few years ago, I found myself avoiding the news for long stretches because of how depressing and divisive it all seems. I still wanted to be informed and engaged on important issues, though, and I figured I couldn't be alone in that. So we created this podcast. Each episode, we tackle one tough topic in a way that will challenge you, help you feel more empathy, and empower you to become a better citizen, a kinder neighbor, and a more effective advocate. Today, America needs more transplant organs. How should we get them?
17: I was diagnosed with a rare autoimmune disease called primary sclerosing cholangitis. PSC for short. That's a mouthful, Julie.
21: This is David Galbensky.
17: It's a disease that attacks the bile ducts in your liver, and there's no treatment for it. I knew that the only treatment that I would have available is when I entered end-stage liver disease, and I'd be eligible for a liver transplant.
21: Galbensky was 44 when he was diagnosed, an entrepreneur married with a daughter.
17: You know, kind of in that middle of your life of possibilities and joy and wonder when you realized, I'm going to need some help from other people to stay alive long term. It could be months, years, or decades until it progresses, until you need an organ transplant. So at that point, my wife and I said, well, we have a choice. We live with abundance mentality or scarcity mentality. And we're going to live with an abundance mentality that says, we don't know where this is going, but we're going to live with positivity and abundance. However it progresses, we'll move along. In my case, it was about a six-year progression until I entered end-stage liver disease. As it progressed, obviously, there became physical ailments that I was experiencing along with the disease. Because your liver was not functioning, you ended up being very fatigued. You would have yellowing of your skin and intense itching because your body is trying to remove itself of the toxins. And then I was beginning to lose muscle mass and weight at that point.
8: And it was only then, when his liver was actually failing, that David Galbensky could be put on the transplant waiting list.
17: So in essence, you needed to be sick enough to be eligible for an organ donation. You have to get sicker and sicker and sicker.
8: Every day in the United States, 17 people die while waiting for an organ transplant. The list to receive an organ is more than 100,000 people long. And most of those organs will come from deceased donors. But here's the thing, though. Most people on the waiting list need either a kidney or a liver, and both of those organs can be donated by a living person. We could save thousands of lives each year if more people were willing to do that. Now, it's a little complicated because the National Organ Transplant Act of 1984, which created the official transplant waitlist, also makes it illegal to receive any, quote, valuable consideration for an organ donation. So no buying, selling, or exchanging an organ for favors. Doing so could cost you up to $50,000 and 5 years in prison. There are advocates looking to change that, though. They say more people would be willing to donate if the price was right. With the right compensation system, they say we'd have enough kidney donations to eliminate the entire waiting list. But ethicists have some real concerns about introducing money into the equation. Mainly, they worry that poor people might be coerced or exploited for their organs. So today on Top of Mind, how do we value living organ donation? And if we change that equation, what might be the consequences? Now, if you are a person waiting for a transplant, the value of a donated organ is clear. It's priceless. A transplanted kidney, for example, can last up to 20 years and greatly improve a recipient's quality of life. A liver can last just as long. When David Galbensky learned he would need a new liver to survive, he assumed it'd have to come from a deceased donor. He just hoped that he'd get one in time. But a TV show, of all things, changed his story.
17: My wife loved a show, Grey's Anatomy, and Grey's Anatomy had an episode on living liver transplantation. And that's when we began to explore it as an option. In terms of the medical part, they give you a portion of their liver. In most cases, it's 65% of their liver, but it regenerates to full size in both the donor and the recipient in approximately 8 weeks after donation.
8: But Galbensky would have to find a donor on his own. See, living liver donation is a lot less common than living kidney donation. So there isn't any official matching system to connect donors and recipients. And matching is more complicated, too, because size and shape of the liver matter as much as blood type does.
17: So we began a campaign, if you will, to let people know that I was in need. But I will tell you, right, it's in anybody going through living organ donation, the recipient. There's always that thought in our mind as humans, am I worthy of that love of someone else to give of their life? And I think that's the threshold that may hold people back that are recipients from making that ask. Because we as humans oftentimes have that doubt in our head that says, am I worthy? In my case, my brother-in-law, Mark, ended up saying, Dave, I'll go through the process to see if I'm a match. And I will tell you, Julie, that was one of the most emotional moments of my life when my brother-in-law and sister-in-law called up and said, hey, Would you like to come on over? They live 5 minutes from our house. We got something we'd like to talk to you about. And my wife and I were leaving our church choir practice on Wednesday night. And so we went to visit them. We sat down in their living room. And you can only imagine when he said those words, Dave, I'm going to be your living donor. That's when I got my second chance at life, which is coming up now almost 5 years.
1: When you were anticipating receiving a part of Mark's liver, knowing that he was going to risk his life, I mean, was part of, if you could have paid him, would you have liked to?
17: Yeah, that's a great question. So I never contemplated that, right? Because we knew in the system we were operating in that that was not a possibility. Mark was very clear. He said, Dave, I'm doing this out of love for you because I could not envision a future if I was at your funeral and I did not step forward to try to be a donor, right? So he was very clear on that, and that's just the type of person he is. So maybe that's why, yeah, would we have said, boy, if we could have paid him, sure, that would be awesome. But that's not what he wanted. He's like, Dave, I'm doing this because I love you, and it's the right thing to do. So when we think about motivation that we have as a recipient, it's usually in three words. Pay it forward, right? So my obligation with each breath I take is to honor the organ that he gave me by eating right, by exercising right, by being compliant with my medications. And then number two then is how do I create that opportunity for other people to get the same gift that I have. So since my wife and I formed our foundation in 2022, we have been relentlessly focused on paying it forward.
1: It's called the Living Liver Foundation. Their goal is to increase the number of living donors and to connect recipients with resources and support.
17: That's a form of compensation to my brother-in-law. So any lives that we save, he knows that we had that impact because of his one decision. Now, do I think it makes sense to explore potentially solving that we maybe don't have enough Mark Dibases that are willing just out of love to do it, but would be willing for compensation to do it with proper safeguards? I'm all for exploring that possibility. Let's have the discussion in a civil way that says, here's the risk, here's the reward, and here's how we could save people's lives.
1: Yeah. You mentioned that you were at church choir the night that they called you over.
17: Yeah.
1: Is faith an important part of your life? And what role has that played, if so, in this particular experience you've had?
17: Yeah. So faith is front and center to my life and has been a key part of the journey. For me, it was a critical thing to have faith, to be able to put the outcome of what I was facing in God's hands. In my case, you know, I'm a Roman Catholic, so I believe in God and what Jesus Christ did for us. So when you think about that, it's like, wow, living organ donation could be one of those causes that Christians rally around to eliminate a 100,000 waitlist because of the ability of giving of yourself to save someone else. How beautiful is that? There's only 104,000 people on the transplant list. 100,000 of them can be done by living organ donation. So we had a body designed by God that allows us with medical innovation to say, I've given you all the tools to solve organ donation today. All you need to do is give yourself in love to your neighbor. Love your neighbor as you would love yourself. And it gives me chills thinking about it, Julie, because we can do it today. The technology exists. That's what inspires me.
1: Dave Galbensky is a liver transplant recipient, survivor, an organ donation advocate, and he's co-founder of the Living Liver Foundation. Thank you so much for your time and for sharing your story, Dave.
17: Julie, so honored to be on, and thank you for the work you do to bring these topics to the top of mind.
21: In 2023, more than 46,000 organ transplants took place in the United States. That's a record high, thanks to improvements in technology, donor matching, and also public awareness. About a quarter of those transplants were livers, including 658 donations from living donors, which is also a record. Now, kidneys make up the vast majority of transplants each year. And 2023 was a record year for them, too. 26,000 people got a kidney. Unfortunately, though, for each of those lucky recipients, there are three more on the list still waiting and hoping.
0: And it became so clear to me that this is a real way to use a healthy part of us to save another person's life.
21: 4 years ago, Elaine Perlman decided to donate a kidney. Living donors like her are pretty rare. The majority of kidneys for transplant come from people who've died. Among living donations, most often the kidney comes from a friend or a family member. Only a tiny fraction of kidneys come from altruistic donors like Perlman, who donate indirectly and anonymously. It is not a group that Perlman would have imagined herself in just a few years ago.
0: I think that I just absorbed through the media that kidney donation was very dangerous and seemed almost like a death sentence.
21: So when her 17-year-old son told her he was going to donate one of his kidneys?
0: I said, that sounds like the most dangerous thing I've ever heard. And he said, actually, it's quite safe. It's 3 times safer than giving birth. It is safer than having an appendectomy. I had just had one. And he said, it really transforms a person's life. They go from dying to fully living. And it doesn't harm my health. In fact, living kidney donors live longer than the general population. So I'm ready to go with this. And I just want to let you know. So yeah, I was really alarmed initially, but then very quickly, my son was on the debate team, so he was ready with all of his evidence, all of his points. And then I did my own reading for several days, and I said, hey, if all goes well, I'll do it too.
21: All did go well for her son. So Perlman started the process of getting approval to donate her own kidney. It's harder than you might think.
0: Because you need to be in top health in order to donate, both physical and mental health. Of 100 people who step forward to donate, only 2 end up donating, most because they're medically disqualified. And unfortunately, there aren't that many Americans who would pass the scrutiny that the transplant centers conduct to protect donors and make sure that their health is not negatively impacted by the nephrectomy. And so I when I got the call that I was approved, I got very emotional, and it was one of my happiest days.
21: How did the surgery and recovery go? Was it painful?
0: There's definitely pain involved. There's no question about it, but nothing harsh. It was way less painful than my appendectomy and way less painful than giving birth.
21: And the actual procedure didn't cost her anything. That was taken care of by the recipient's insurance. She did take 2 weeks of paid time off, though, which she's since learned is often covered too.
0: There's both a federal program for low-income donors, as well as a program through the National Kidney Registry called Donor Shield that reimburses donors for lost wages, out-of-pocket costs, travel costs, things like that. But there are still donors who do have to pay, and it's estimated that it will cost them about 10% of their annual salaries for those different costs.
21: And did you know who was getting your kidney?
0: I apparently am a perfect match for someone who lives in Georgia. And in order to receive that kidney, that recipient had someone who was willing to donate on their behalf, but was not a match. But that person was a superb match for someone in Oklahoma. So then a kidney flew from Georgia to Oklahoma. Again, that person in Oklahoma had someone who was willing to donate, but not a good match. Their donor was a great match for someone out in Washington State. And then the fourth kidney went to someone who was at the top of the wait list.
21: Now, this is called a kidney chain. And it's only possible if an altruistic donor like Perlman kicks it off.
0: And that's why I believe that we really need to increase the number of people who are giving kidneys to strangers.
21: Much of Perlman's work today is focused on that goal. She's the executive director of Waitlist Zero, an organization that advocates for living kidney donation. And she's leading an effort to legalize compensation for donors.
0: I promote kidney donation continually. I wear t-shirts. I wear sandwich boards around New York City telling people that I donated my kidney to a stranger and they can too. I've done all kinds of different outreach. I've made videos and interviews and so on. And I think that I've persuaded exactly one person to donate. Every year, there are around 300 or 400 Americans who choose to donate their kidneys to strangers. That's literally 1 in 1 million Americans, right? So it's not enough. And so I believe that once we begin incentivizing donating, we will have those people who are on the fence about donating actually come forward and donate. Kidney donation is work. It is time consuming, it's painful, and it's stressful. And I think one of the reasons we have a kidney shortage is because we have not ever provided the financial incentive for donors. So I think that for most donors, being offered some form of incentivization would be helpful in terms of getting them to the finish line.
1: She also doesn't worry that paying kidney donors might cheapen the act of donating.
0: We accept that altruism exists along with financial incentivization. I've been a teacher for 33 years. There's a lot of altruism that goes into that position. Firefighters are highly altruistic in that they're putting themselves at risk to save the lives of strangers.
1: But how donors are compensated makes a big difference, says Perlman. She does not want organ recipients to pay their donors directly, for example.
0: I feel like it would be taking advantage of someone's vulnerability to make them pay. And that's why I believe the financial incentive should come from a government tax credit.
1: So the law she's promoting, called the End Kidney Deaths Act, would pilot a refundable tax credit program available to any donor who gives anonymously, like Perlman did.
0: That tax credit would be $10,000 over a course of 5 years, so for a total of $50,000. Now, keep in mind, donors do not have to apply for the tax credit. They could take the tax credit and give it to their favorite charity, or they can use the tax credit, you know, to fix their roof or invest in their retirement account.
1: And if all goes well, she would like to see the credit expanded, so kidney donors who give to a friend or family member are compensated too.
0: I believe that once we get people incentivized, we can save 100,000 lives in the next 10 years.
1: And where would the money come from?
0: Kidney disease is the only disease where you automatically qualify for Medicare. And so that is why the American taxpayer does pay for most Americans' kidney dialysis care, and that's about $50 billion annually. Over $500,000 are saved every time someone moves from dialysis to transplant.
1: So this is actually a savings plan. You're saying that we could not only save lives, but this would also save tax dollars.
0: Yes, believe it or not. So yes, by year 10, we estimate that we will have saved 100,000 Americans, as well as $37 billion in taxes.
1: How would you avoid, though, the risk that low-income individuals would see this as a way to make money, would feel more compelled than a wealthy individual to donate their kidney?
0: What we are proposing is the exact opposite of that. We will maintain the transplant center's rigorous scrutiny of kidney donors to make sure only the healthiest step forward and are qualified and actually donate. And they will get all the protections that they do here in the United States. Keep in mind also that if you're donating a kidney to a stranger, you need to go through several interviews with mental health professionals. So those people are professionals at making sure that the person who's donating is doing it because they really want to, because they are of sound mind, and there's nothing untoward that's going on that raises any red flags.
1: It would also address an existing mismatch in the organ donation system, says Perlman. The need for new kidneys is most acute in rural and low-income areas, but healthy people who live in those areas are less likely to donate a kidney to a stranger because they don't have paid time off or health insurance to cover their lost time and income.
0: And I also think it's morally important to compensate people for difficult work. So I would welcome the opportunity for the financial piece of the obstacle of donation to be dissolved so that everyone who wants to donate can donate. You know, 95% of people who donate kidneys would do it again if they could. I would do it annually if I could. It really is such an incredibly rewarding experience. Everyone I know who's donated has said to me, you know, it was their top decision. It is such an amazing feeling. And so I would like everyone of every income level to be able to experience what that feels like.
1: Would you take the money? If you had another kidney to donate and the tax credit was available, would you take it?
0: Absolutely. Absolutely. I would take the money and I would spend it wisely and donate a portion of it. And I think that it would be a way to honor my gift. You know, Nobel Prize winners win $1 million, right? So, I shouldn't say win, they're rewarded with $1 million. Our way of honoring people is sometimes to financially reward them. And I think that kidney donors are very brave and are going to benefit from being incentivized.
1: Elaine Perlman is a kidney donor, executive director of Waitlist Zero, and a leading advocate for the End Kidney Deaths Act. Now, while it is illegal to sell organs, tissue, or bone marrow, some parts of the human body are legal to sell, like sperm, an egg, or most common of all, blood plasma.
3: The U.S. is one of 5 countries in the world that allow paid plasma donation. 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
1: 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That's coming up next. I'm Julie Rose. 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
3: I was shocked to find out when I was reporting this book that somewhere in the neighborhood of between 20 and 25 million Americans sell their plasma every year.
1: This is Kathleen McLaughlin.
3: I am a journalist and writer who lives in Montana, and I'm the author of the book Blood Money, which is about the American system of paid plasma donations. The United States supplies 2/3 of blood plasma to the developed world. The U.S. exports more blood plasma than some of our most common farm products. So we export more plasma than soybeans. In some metrics, human blood plasma is among our top 10 exports. And this is a massive global business as well.
1: It's also personal for McLaughlin.
3: I have a chronic nerve disease that requires me to have infusions of a medication that's made from human plasma every 3 weeks. So I am heavily dependent on other people's plasma. What I take is a drug called human immunoglobulin, which is the immunoglobulin particles from other people's plasma. It's a proprietary formula, so we're not exactly sure what's in it, but what they tell you is each dose can contain immune particles from up to thousands of different people. It's also an incredibly expensive drug. My current dose costs $15,000 per dose.
1: And how often do you take it?
3: Every 3 weeks.
1: $15,000 every 3 weeks. Does your insurance cover that? I hope.
3: You know, I somehow have very good insurance. I do. So, yes, it does.
1: When you were interviewing plasma donors, did you tell them that you use medicine that is made from plasma?
3: Oh, yeah, I told all of them. Yeah, I told all of them. Because I feel like, you know, when you're... It is a stigmatized practice in a lot of places. And so I was asking people about this thing that they don't often talk about even to their own families. I mean, I met a lot of people who never told their families that they did this.
1: Why? Why so stigmatized?
3: Well, I think that, you know, there is a stigma against selling a part of your body. There just is. There's no stigma against donating blood. That's it. That's valorized. That's something that's honored. And, you know, we think people who donate blood are great, but you're doing it for money. There is just a stigma attached to it. I think that's partly stigma around poverty. And it was kind of funny. Most of the people I met had never met anyone who got these plasma products. And so I think they were glad to see someone. I think they liked knowing that it was legitimate and that, that it wasn't just, you know, kind of a scam. So that was very interesting.
1: Did you tell them how much your treatments cost, though?
3: Oh, yeah, absolutely. And they were just like, you know, wow, I should get paid more for this.
20: What's interesting to me, so I interviewed a few more than 100 plasma donors. Every single one of them, their primary reason for doing it was money. So, and I'm not saying they weren't also altruistic. I mean, most people were very glad to be able to do something that was helping other people. But the primary motivating factor in this industry is money.
1: How much could you make selling your plasma?
20: The highest rate that I have seen, if you were to go twice a week, every week for a month, you could make around $1,000. That's not the norm. I would say the norm is somewhere between $500 and $600 a month, but it really depends how often you can go. And so if you only go once a week, you get a lower payment than if you go twice a week. If you go once a week, you might get $35 for that one time. If you go twice a week, you would get, let's say, $65 for the second time you go in that week. If you go twice a week, 4 weeks a month, you get a bonus at the end of the month. So it's designed to keep you coming back as often as possible. Every donation or every sale is not paid the same. They get paid a lot more based on the number of times that they go.
1: And do other countries explicitly ban the sale of plasma?
20: Yes, they do. Yeah, you can't get paid for plasma donation in all but five countries. So it's the US and then five smaller European countries, although Germany does allow it, which is a larger country. Germany's system is very heavily regulated, though. No one but the United States allows people to go to a plasma center twice a week in perpetuity.
5: And the market in the US is growing. Today, there are more than 1,000 plasma donation centers spread across the nation, run by four companies that are the main players in the market. They frame payments to donors as compensation for their time. While giving blood might take 10 to 20 minutes, donating plasma typically takes an hour or more. First, they have to draw blood. Then it goes through a machine to separate out the plasma. And then they put what's left back into the donor's body. Now, if you plot plasma donation centers on a map, you'll notice they're especially concentrated in college towns and poorer zip codes. That's where McLaughlin spent most of her time reporting for the book.
20: I spent some time in a plasma center in Flint, Michigan, which is, we all know, one of the poorest cities in America. And Flint has currently a population of about 75,000 people, and they have six plasma centers, which is an incredible concentration. I mean, the number of people who are selling their blood in that city is wild. So just by comparison, Missoula, Montana, which is not far from me, has a similar population, almost exactly the same size, and they have one plasma center. So you can really see the economic fault lines of the country where these things have popped up and where they concentrate. In Rexburg, Idaho, which is BYU, Idaho, they have two plasma centers. Rexburg has about 30,000 people. That's an incredibly high ratio of plasma centers for a small town. The plasma centers in Rexburg are always full, and it's part of the culture there. And I think it's because there is a major university, and there aren't, because it's a small town, there aren't a lot of jobs for college students there. But this is a way that they can earn money to, you know, buy groceries, help pay their rent, other things that they need for school. And it's just normal. It's a practical thing. I met a young woman outside the plasma center in Rexburg who was, when I talked to her, she was shaking so bad that her teeth were chattering. And she told me that when she does sell her plasma, she gets this bone-chilling cold. And I, you know, there were a lot of stories like this throughout the interviews where you can't help but think, how can this be good for someone who's 19 years old? To do this twice a week forever and ever and ever. I mean, she was having very obvious physical symptoms from having sold her plasma. And there were several moments along the way where I was taken aback just in seeing or hearing about what this does to people's bodies.
1: But as far as the government or the FDA have said, or scientific studies, like, you can do it. You can do it up to two times a week, apparently, without suffering any health consequences.
20: There are very few scientific studies of long-term plasma donation. And that's something that concerns me. I should say, I think that the practice is safe in moderation, and I think that donors should be paid more. I don't think they're paid enough. And I'll tell you something that shocked me when I was reporting this book that I think should give everyone pause. You can donate plasma at the Red Cross for free in certain places. It's a pretty limited practice. They mainly do blood, but there are Red Cross facilities across the country that will do plasma donation as well.
1: And they will not pay you.
20: Exactly. So the Red Cross limits plasma donation to 13 times a year. Just out of safety.
1: A little more than once a month.
20: A little more than once a month.
1: Okay.
20: If you are selling your plasma at a for-profit plasma center, you can do it 114 times a year. The difference between those two numbers says a lot to me about safety practices. So when you add a profit motivation to it, are we letting our safety standards slide back a little bit? I mean, how did we get to those two places where you have the Red Cross, who everyone knows is concerned with their donor safety, whereas these companies that are making huge amounts, billions of dollars in profit on other people's blood plasma, their numbers are a lot higher in terms of how often you can donate. So how did we get to that point? And why isn't that more heavily regulated?
1: Why is it that you cannot get paid to donate blood, but you can get paid to donate plasma? How does that make sense? How did we come up with that? What's the justification there?
20: This is going to sound like I'm punting on this answer, but I'm not. The answer is because we decided that was fine. There is no credible scientific explanation for this at all.
5: But there is a historical one. A century ago, it wasn't unusual to pay donors for whole blood. So when plasma was discovered, it was not controversial to pay people for that either. But a number of high-profile outbreaks of blood-borne diseases like hepatitis and later HIV prompted the government to impose more restrictions on blood collection. And one of those restrictions was labeling blood from paid donors, which hospitals stopped using out of fear that people with blood-borne illnesses might be more likely to donate if they were paid. Before long, the blood donation system in the United States was entirely voluntary, but plasma slipped through the cracks.
20: You know, the U.S. health agencies, like the FDA, has never come out and said, we believe that you should be able to sell your plasma because X, Y, and Z. There's never been a public debate about this practice in the country. It's just happened. And I think it has happened like this because it primarily affects the poor and the working poor, who are not people with a lot of political power in our country and tend to get marginalized anyway. And so their voices maybe aren't being amplified in political discussions around things like this.
1: Well, but I mean, did you meet very many people who were selling their plasma who were like, I think this should be banned? I mean, if they're relying on it as a source of income.
20: Of course not. I don't think anyone wants it to be banned. This system is not going away. It just isn't. It's too big. It's too embedded in our society. I do think that the payment system and the frequency are the big problems. You look at other countries where this is allowed, no one pays as low as we do. You look at the profit margins of the blood industry, there's certainly room to pay people more and allow them to sell their plasma less frequently.
1: So what would be a more fair compensation process?
20: I think that the easiest answer is just coming up with a plasma minimum wage. I think standardizing it to the same payment every time, I think right now, people who need this money feel compelled to go more often than might be good for their physical health. I wouldn't mind seeing the rate 4 times as high as it is right now, given that these are multi-billion-dollar profit-making companies. They have the money. And I think that just the notion that gamifying it so that people feel like they have to go as frequently as possible, I don't think that that's something that should happen when you're talking about selling a part of your body.
1: Given how effectively paying people for plasma has provided for the world's plasma needs, do you think that we should somehow financially compensate people to donate organs, kidneys? For example, to shrink that waiting list?
20: I think that we have already crossed a really big line with plasma, and I don't think that we should cross anymore. And organ donation, I mean, if you know people who've lost organs or received transplants or donated organs, that is a step that's so far beyond. It's so dangerous, and it affects a person's health for a lifetime. It isn't going to the plasma center for an hour and having your fluids extracted.
1: Well, given how dangerous and risky it is, shouldn't we compensate people then? I mean, now we're just asking them to do it out of their goodness of their own heart.
20: I don't know. Do we really want to become a country that's that stratified, that we have a whole class of people who donate their organs to pay for things, and we have a whole class of people who buy them?
1: So it's the inequality piece that worries you. It's that if you introduce money into it, the poor people are going to be compelled to do it because they can make money. The rich people won't do it because they don't need to, and they're the ones that can buy the organs.
20: Of course. And I don't think we want to be creating a permanent underclass in the United States. I think we're already partly there. And why would we want to deepen that? I mean, it just seems like crossing such an ethical boundary. And I know that there are people who would do it immediately. I mean, I had a plasma seller in Texas tell me multiple times that if she could sell a kidney, she would. She was in deep debt, and she was that desperate to get out of debt that she would have sold anything. And why do we want to be the kind of country that has inequality that's that deeply rooted and embedded in our culture? I mean, I think the plasma system is deeply unethical the way that it's structured, and I would be really disappointed to see it go into more invasive procedures.
1: Kathleen McLaughlin, thank you so much for your time. I really appreciate it.
20: Thank you. This has been great. I enjoyed it.
5: Kathleen McLaughlin is a journalist and author of Blood Money, the story of life, death, and profit inside America's blood industry. Now, for better or worse, the market for blood plasma is healthy, economically speaking. There's a huge demand for plasma and no shortage of people willing to meet that demand at the price that buyers are willing to pay. So suppose we applied market economics to the challenges facing organ transplantation.
19: There's no shortage of kidneys. There's a surplus. You have two and you only need one. The problem is we're not letting the price mechanism work to elicit more kidneys.
5: Okay, so pay donors for their kidneys and problem solved, right? Well, not necessarily. To understand why, let's speak with one of the leading economic experts on organ donation. His ideas to improve the transplant market even won him a Nobel Prize and have saved thousands of lives. That's next on Top of Mind from the BYU Podcast Network. I'm Julie Rose.

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5: Stanford economist Al Roth didn't set out to transform organ transplantation. He was just really interested in this aspect of economics called market design.
6: Where we try to fix markets when they're broken and maybe help make new ones.
5: It's related to game theory, so Roth is particularly interested in the rules of markets. And sometimes they're explicit, like a dollar is worth 100 pennies. But sometimes the rules are more about social norms and values. And that is what makes the market for organs particularly interesting.
6: For many of us, the feeling is that, you know, there's something inalienable about your body parts and you shouldn't be off-selling them.
5: Roth realized that buying and selling organs is one example in a whole category of market exchanges that a society might prohibit for no other reason than it feels somehow wrong. And he came up with a name for them, repugnant transactions.
6: What I mean by a repugnant transaction is a transaction that some people want to engage in and other people think they shouldn't be allowed to for reasons that they express in moral and ethical terms. Think about something like same-sex marriage. Two people want to marry each other, and there are other people who think they shouldn't be allowed to, not because they're afraid themselves of having to be in same-sex marriages, but for reasons of religious scruples or something. So that's a big fight that we had in the United States and all over the world that seems to have turned around. But there are transactions that become repugnant when money changes hands, and kidney donation is a good example of that. By and large, we think of kidney donors as being pretty heroic people, but if they take money, we think of them as felons in the United States. It's against the law.
5: Which is kind of ironic, because in a lot of ways, the U.S. is more permissive in this area than other countries, like with blood plasma, for example, or...
6: How about surrogacy? Right, you can come to California and enter into a contract where you'll pay someone to bear a child for you. And that's illegal in most of Western Europe. And it's legal in Britain and Canada, but you can't pay the surrogate. So surrogacy in England and Canada is a lot like kidney donation here. It's a great thing to do as a gift to someone who needs a spare kidney or a spare womb, but you can't be paid.
7: Is it just this sort of like irrational gut feeling that we shouldn't sell parts of our body?
6: No, I don't think it's just an irrational gut feeling. I think there's a real concern about exploitation of vulnerable people. Think about our concerns about sex work in the United States. Right? By and large, prostitution is illegal everywhere in the U.S. except some rural counties of Nevada. But I think we're not terribly concerned about voluntary sex workers. But we might be concerned about sex workers who, for whatever reason, are coerced. And it seems that that's, some of our laws, for good or ill, interact with the fact that not all sex workers are voluntary, right? So you can imagine the same thing with kidneys. And people think it's more true or it's more visible to them when you can be paid, right? That someone could say to you, we need the money, sell your kidney, and you're coerced. Now, of course, you can be coerced without money, too. If you go home for Thanksgiving and it turns out your sister needs a kidney and your mom thinks you should give a kidney to your sister, you might be coerced. And the transplant community tries to detect that. You know, you get asked lots of questions if you're trying to be a donor. You know, you're sure you want to do this. They ask you the same question many, many times, and you have to answer it many, many times.
7: So can you speak to the economic and moral justifications, then, that typically go along with banning some sort of a repugnant transaction?
6: So economists, our starting point is often that voluntary transactions between well-informed consenting adults improve welfare. If you and I want to engage in some transaction and we both think it will help us, it'll probably help us. But there's also this feeling of some markets don't work well because of imbalances in power or information. So at the same time that we abolished slavery in the U.S., we also abolished indentured servitude. And indentured servitude used to be the most common way people bought passage across the Atlantic Ocean to get to the colonies. So you're sitting in Ireland or England and you want to come to North America, and you can't afford the fare. And the ship captain says, not to worry, just sign these articles of indenture. And when we get to Boston Harbor, I will sell your labor for 5 years at auction to the highest bidder. But if you quit your job and escaped from it, you could be captured and brought back. I mean, so you were a voluntary slave for 5 years. Well, we don't allow that anymore. It was probably a welfare improving transaction for many people. But of course, some of them were terribly abused when they were slaves for 5 years. And you know, apparently we decided that this was a market too broken to fix. We were just going to ban it.
5: Now, repugnance is rooted in a community's values, says Al Roth, which means that what's repugnant to one group might not be repugnant to another. And that also makes repugnance hard to shake, because making something legal doesn't necessarily make it socially acceptable. Iran, for example, is the only country in the world where it is legal to sell a kidney. Donors and recipients work through a government-run charity to make a match and compensate the donor.
6: And there are different markets in different cities in Iran. We mostly hear about the market in Tehran, and it has a certain set of rules, and there are slightly different rules in the city of Mashhad. But one thing that seems to be true about the Iranian market is the surgeries that result from these purchased kidneys, they go on in first quality hospitals by real surgeons with post-operative care for both the donor and the recipient. One thing that disturbs me, that's sort of a straw in the wind that the market isn't working perfectly, is apparently the kidney donor sellers don't like to be identified. They're not happy to have it known that that's what they've done. So that suggests there's some underlying problems.
5: In other words, it still feels wrong to sell a kidney in Iran, even though it's legal. Which means, says Roth, the market has not overcome repugnance and

0: in the armed services, that's a big point in their campaign. On the other hand, there are places where prostitution is legal, and Germany is one of them. But no one runs for the Bundestag, the German Senate, saying, vote for me, when I was young, I was a sex worker. So you can make things legal without stopping them from being repugnant. And that's a flaw. If we are to have a successful monetary market for kidneys in the United States, one way to tell that it will be that it is successful, if it is 20 years later, when you go to an airport bookstore, you'll see books that say, here's the exercise and nutritional guide to succeed in selling your kidney. You too can succeed. I did it. And people will run for the Senate saying, you should vote for me. I saved someone's life when I was young.
1: I sold my kidney.
0: Yeah, I was a kidney donor. I got paid, of course. Just like I was a Marine. I got paid, of course.
2: So from a market efficiency perspective, paying organ donors makes a lot of sense, says Al Roth, if you can overcome the stigma of it. But changing social norms takes time, and thousands of people are dying every year because those of us with a spare kidney aren't willing to donate to a stranger. So that's what prompted Al Roth to try and make the kidney market more efficient without introducing money. The result is part of what won him a Nobel Prize in 2012.
0: So I've been involved for a long time in helping organize living donor kidney exchanges. So no money changes hands, but it could be that you want to give a kidney to your sister, but you can't give your kidney to your sister because she has antibodies against some of your proteins. And I might be in the same situation. I might want to give a kidney to my brother, but I can't give it to my brother. But it could be that you can give a kidney to my brother and I can give a kidney to your sister.
2: So the siblings swap. Each pair receives a kidney and gives one too. It was a way to fix the disconnect between supply and demand without money. But it was still considered valuable consideration, which was illegal under the National Transplant Act.
0: Congress finally, after three attempts, passed an act to say that valuable consideration doesn't mean kidney exchange.
2: That was in 2007, and it has saved thousands of lives. Since 2011, paired kidney donations have doubled.
0: What really has made kidney exchange take off in the U.S. is the fact that there are non-directed donors who want to give a kidney to someone and don't care to whom.
2: So these donors start a kidney chain, which is made up of a bunch of kidney exchanges. And this should sound familiar because it's exactly what Elaine Perlman did earlier in the episode.
0: And they can start a chain where they give to someone waiting for kidney exchange, whose donor passes it forward to someone else, whose donor passes it forward to someone else, and the chain can be organized so that each pair gets a kidney before they give one. And so we're never worried about some pair having given a kidney and not getting one in return and now not having a kidney to exchange anymore. And so I think more than half of the you know, thousands of kidney exchange transplants we've done in the U.S. Come through chains.
2: And how long can that chain go on for?
0: There have been some long chains with, 60 people in the picture. But most chains are much shorter than that. Most chains, have 10 people in the picture, 5 transplants, and the last donor gives to someone on the deceased donor waiting list who doesn't have a living donor to pass it forward.
2: Was there still kind of a sense of repugnancy there? Like, help me understand why quid pro quo wouldn't be also sort of distasteful.
0: It's a transaction, but still, when you go home next Thanksgiving to your family, they'll tell the story about how you saved your sister's life because you love her so much and you gave a kidney so that she could get one, right? And the fact that it wasn't your kidney is just a detail. So, I mean, you can tell a story that makes it sound bad, but you can also tell a story that makes it sound good. And I think by and large, the way I understand it, it's pretty unequivocally good.
2: Yeah. But that's just it. We can tell the story. Like, we could be telling a story that selling your blood is good and make it legal. We could tell a story that selling plasma is a noble thing.
0: And it saves lives. Lots of lives are saved. If you are someone who gives plasma, you can take some satisfaction in what you're doing.
2: Right. But again, the story we tell is that it's not necessarily a noble thing. It's a desperate thing.
0: And it may not be noble the way we do it.
2: So, Professor Roth, just finally, what has your work with organs and kidney donation taught you about the nature of altruism, about its limits, about its potential?
0: Well, human beings are a lot nicer than economists often give us credit for. There was a time when I started this work, there was a time when American hospitals might be reluctant to let you give a kidney to your sister or your spouse because they'd say, you know, your

0: blood pressure is a little high. It's not good for you to give a kidney. And donors began to push back, and they'd say, I'm not donating a kidney because I think it would be good for my health, but I think it would be good for me if my spouse stayed alive, or my sister. And, you know, I'm willing to take a small risk if I have, you know, slightly elevated blood pressure. And that's what's allowed some of these non-directed donors to come. It used to be that there were hospitals that thought there must be something wrong with you if you want to give a kidney to someone and you don't care who. You know, that's got to be a symptom of some, you know, psychiatric disorder. But no, it's just a symptom of altruism. And there's quite a lot of, you know, human beings are good at cooperating with each other. That's why we've thrived as a species, and hopefully we'll continue to.
1: Would allowing compensation supercharge or dampen that altruistic tendency?
0: I think it would help. I think that experiments are our friends. We should start to try to push the envelope and move carefully. And, you know, we should be generous in both directions. We shouldn't expect donors just to be generous to us. We should be generous to them also.
1: Al Roth is a Nobel Prize-winning economist at Stanford University. I would love to hear your thoughts on today's episode. Do you think people should be paid to donate their organs? 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Today's episode was produced by Elena Beck, Caleb Leach, and James Hoops, with help from Samuel Benson, Sam Payne, and me. Our audio engineer and sound design team includes Gabe Vargas and Brandon Lewis. I'm Julie Rose. We'll talk soon.

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0: Welcome to another BYU Sports Nation Deep Blue Special. I'm your host, Spencer Linton. Wherever and however you're connected, great to have you with us back in Studio B. Over the next hour, we'll deliver some powerful and emotional stories that exemplify the spirit of BYU athletics and Brigham Young University. Over the years, our BYU TV sports crew has established meaningful relationships with countless athletes, coaches, alumni, and fans. Those relationships have yielded some deeply impactful narratives that live in the heart of our Deep Blue series. Today, our focus largely centers on some remarkable individuals within BYU's Olympic sports of volleyball, cross country, women's basketball, and baseball. And how about a deserved spotlight on the original Cougar Club? But we begin with BYU men's volleyball head coach Sean Olmsted, and how he goes head-on with a universal challenge of life. We know it as stress. Sean chose to take up ultra-marathoning as his extreme yet healthy outlet to relieve the stress and anxiety that can result from high-pressure coaching. But even running had its complications, leaving him with more tough choices to navigate. This is Deep Blue with Sean Olmsted.
1: Oh, we already got rain. It's raining.
2: My rain stuff is in 45 miles.
1: You've got your rain jacket, don't you?
2: I do have my rain jacket. Okay.
1: Rock and roll. Okay.
2: I think he got lost in being successful at a job and trying to make his way up the coaching ladder and being secure for his family. He came across a social media account of someone who looked similar to him, fluctuated in his weight, and had stressful things going on, had a family, and signed up for this 50-mile race. And he saw that and thought, if he can do it, so can I. And he just started training for a 50-mile race.
1: I sort of almost found myself in this other world where it's not just coach. The peace and the solitude and getting in tune with a little more of who I am, my spirit, my soul, that's what's always pulled me to it. I knew something was wrong with my hip years and years ago, though. You know, then I started to limp, and I would always just tell someone, I was sore, woke up on the wrong side of the bed.
2: He watched his dad have to kind of drop a lot of his hobbies and things that he loved with his hip replacement. That's all he really had to go off of.
1: Oh, I didn't accept it. No, it's a hip replacement. Like, I perceived myself to be young, fit, active.
2: This wasn't in the cards for him.
1: Okay, here we go. Ready?
2: Let's go.
1: I couldn't deal with the people asking me, like, why? Because, now I'm limping. Now I'm barely standing up. But then it impacted the people around me. I wasn't nice. I was short-tempered. Because in the back of the mind, that was there. I knew I had no other choice, but I was scared.
2: It was bad. He was snappy at home and snappy at work. He was just destroyed.
1: There was just so much fear of losing this. I mean, look around. I don't know if heaven can get much better. She took the brunt of it. She knew all the truth behind everything. She knew the darkness and literally nights that I could not sleep, literally because of the pain. And she knew the fears, and so bless her heart, she never pushed it on me. It got really, I didn't eat for that whole 8-mile section. I was gonzo.
3: What happened?
1: My stomach went south. I was sick that whole 8-mile stretch.
2: It was bad. He was sick. Yeah, he did not feel good.
3: 21.
2: And then he fell on top of it.
3: Oh, no.
2: So bad.
1: You feel guilty. You feel like you've impacted the group. You feel everything. I shed tears. I got in the river. I went down to the water and just laid in a waterfall.
4: He was so sick.
2: Yeah.
4: He was super sick up there. And he's like, I'm fine. We're just going to keep going.
2: I'm fine.
4: Never. He will never give up. He will roll to the finish line.
2: I agree.
1: Even if a doctor, well-trained, up-to-date on everything, trained at the best clinics, I still didn't trust it. That's a fault of my own. Probably could have saved a lot of hurt and probably could have saved a lot of relationships that I might have damaged a little.
2: He just got to a place where it was so bad. He had no choice. He had to go in and do it.
1: July 5th, we went up to the top of Box Elder Peak, 20-something miles, and I just hauled butt down, even though it just was the most painful thing ever. And I was in the operating room the next morning.
2: He came out pretty much pain-free. The hope clicked on and was like, okay, this might not be what I was so afraid of.
1: We're 13, like 50, and we're 45 in 9,800 feet.
3: How's this feeling as a comeback so far?
1: Yeah, great. I mean, the hip, it's doing good. I don't know. We haven't even seen the scar, have we? Here you go. Boom. Feels amazing.
2: The first thing that comes to my mind when you ask why any of this is because we can, or at least we can try. I think there's been times where it's been close to taken away from both of us.
3: Did Sean get you into running? Did you both find running independently?
5: Oh, no, he totally got me into it, yes. I had really bad postpartum with my last baby. He was already running at the time, and he's like, I think you would really enjoy running. Well, now here we are.
1: Before I knew it, there was Farrah with me, joining me. And so, like, that Bear 100, I mean, I don't think I'll ever be able to replicate that.
2: I think that's why these races are so enticing too, is because you get to this just really raw, everything's kind of stripped away.
1: I respect that other people can find that in a golf course. I respect that other people can find that in a fishing hole. But this is where I find it.
2: It takes you to a different place in your soul.
1: I fell again.
6: Oh my God.
1: But it was all uphill, so my foot just got stuck. And I literally was like, I'm laying here, and I was out snoring.
3: Say that again.
6: I said, I was told not to nap until I was hallucinating or falling asleep walking. So that's my compass.
1: We're at 51, almost 52, and we're, about, what is that? Is that 16?
7: Yeah, 16 and a half.
1: 16 and a half hours. Wow.
3: Where are we at, Sean?
1: Oh, we are 62.11 and 20 hours and 50 minutes. So almost 3 a.m.
8: That's cold over there.
1: It's freezing. I'm shaking. But I don't want to sit over there because I won't leave. So it's 9 a.m. We started yesterday at 6, and we are, if I remember, Beaver was 75, pushing 76 in. So that's where we're at. Time to finish this thing, hopefully.
7: We gotta catch the cutoffs.
6: We're too slow, we can't sleep. We're chasing cutoffs, but we're gonna finish, and then we'll sleep. Right, Bug?
7: Yep, let's go.
6: Yep.
1: Bug. What are you doing? Where? Where's Farrah? Oh, man. I got hammered on that.
3: What was so hard about that last leg?
6: Oh, what was? It was so long and so hot and all on a dirt road, pretty much.
2: One of the lowest lows for me was actually leaving Sean at 90. Because I want to believe that he's going to finish and tap into that grind.
1: No, we're not fast enough. That's why I'm shivering. Just the function of everything. My body's going, what the freak are you doing? I want to do this, but got to throw it out there. Got to put it out there. It's going to be... My legs got burned on that section. Holy crap.
2: One of the highs was getting the phone call when we were coming down from 90 to 100 from him saying, I'm coming. I'm going to find you guys. I just started bawling because I was like, holy crap, he's going to finish and we're all going to finish this together. So that was cool.
7: You made it.
1: Did you go?
7: We're waiting for you.
1: Let's go finish.
6: I want to cry.
1: Why? Why don't you? Thank you. Oh, what's up, Dustin? Hey, Kimmy.
8: Dude, nice race by you.
9: Get there.
8: Holy crap, dude. It was bad.
9: You guys, you made it. No, I had a good day.
1: That was, okay, I can do it. The hip can do it. The doctor's right. I trusted him. So there's peace in knowing that whatever may occur down the road, I'll be okay. I do believe that there's a Heavenly Father that loves us and knows us. Maybe allows us to go through those moments. Because he knows we're going to be stronger after. And we don't want to see it a lot of times, man. It's not fun. I do think that's life. And especially my profession, I tell these guys, there's a lot of times I think losses are better than wins. When we win, everybody just celebrates, right? What restaurant are we going to tonight? When you lose, you take a deeper look inside of yourself or your team or your performance. And that's when I think you really grow and get stronger or get better.
10: Good job.
8: Nice job, babe. Love you.
6: Killed it. Oh my gosh.
8: Yeah, it was good. Wow. It's a fun day.
1: And now, I hate to say it, but hey, when's the next one?
11: 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Deep Blue continues after the break.
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11: 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However, as pressure to perform escalated over the years in cross country, her mental health became a major point of concern. This is Deep Blue with a national champion, Carmen Alder.
16: We're here in Ecuador, specifically in the hometown of my mom.
17: We are, I will say, one of the nicest places in Ecuador.
16: Her house was just a couple miles down the road, and she also used to run up here.
17: This is our place, Elenisa's High Altitude Training Camp.
16: When she got this land, I think a lot of people expect her kind of to turn into farmland. And then she kind of was like, actually, I'm going to make this a training camp because I want to just inspire all these other kids. So this is like a special place. It's always been for my mom, for my family, for me.
10: athletics was definitely a big part of my life growing up. My parents have never really stopped running, so they've always been running. And once my parents kind of realized we were kind of good at running and we liked it, I mean, they were excited because, like, okay, like, we know tons about it.
17: I was recruited for BYU to go run, and I was there for 2 years when I met my husband, who was in the track team, too.
10: Growing up, it was always like, oh, you could go to BYU to run like we did, and, like, now I am. Like, this is kind of crazy.
18: When Carmen's on, Carmen's on. I love her zest for life. She brought this energy, and I can look in Carmen's eyes before a race and go, okay, today's the day. But on the flip side, I can also look in Carmen's eyes on a race day and go, today's not going to be the day. The first time that I really noticed the pure panic attack and witnessed it was at Indoor Nationals. We're lining up, and she's leading off our distance medley relay. And she's done these times over and over again in practice. But the idea of failing was so fearful for her that it completely paralyzed her in the moment. And that's when I noticed the very first panic attack and just the degree of how bad it was.
10: My junior year, the next year, it was arguably like my best cross-country season of my life. Like, I had won pre-nats, which is like a big meet, and it was in Wisconsin, so it was on the course that was going to be the national course that year. You know, everything's going great. I was so pumped, and then as we got closer to natties, I just felt uneasy. I remember just thinking, like, this is not even like nerves, like, this is like I am truly like terrified. And I'm trying to like rationalize with myself. I'm like, you're not gonna die tomorrow. It's literally just a race. Like, you've done this. And I think of myself as a very logical person, but I'm just like, my body's having like a physical reaction, and I can't like logic my way out of it.
18: It was me seeing her crawling, pausing for 20 seconds, finishing dead last. I'd never seen anything like that.
10: And like, cross country is a team sport. So, and like, we really emphasize like the team. And I think what got me the most was because, like, if I fail, like, a race and it's just me, that's, like, you know, whatever. But, like, I was letting the team down. And that really got to me. And so I finished, and I remember I was just on the ground. I'm like, they hate me. Like, they hate me. Like, I just, like, blew the race for us.
18: But how sad she was and how much she was crying after that race and clamping up. And I just told her she didn't have to do this anymore.
10: That was devastating to hear, because that's like my running coach, and she's basically saying that, like, maybe you should stop running. And I was just so shook, and I didn't really know what to say.
17: Last year was one of the summers that we came here a little bit longer than what usually, but I think it was just the perfect time that our family needed to be here. And I think being able to be here together, it gave her the chance to be a little bit more open and tell me and tell her sisters how she was really feeling.
10: It really bothered me, the fact that, like, I had been able to kind of like manage my OCD kind of on my own without letting anyone know for like years. So it was very hard to finally kind of admit to, like, my family that I had this problem when I, like, kind of had been able to kind of manage it by myself.
16: I could tell how hard it was for her to kind of confess that to me, that she was kind of, you know, she had anxiety, that she was struggling with OCD, that she was feeling anxious. It was so weird because I'm like, I had no idea. Like, I thought you were completely fine. And I'm hearing this, and it kind of really opened my eyes to how much she'd been hiding it. And it definitely, I felt like a little bit bad. Kind of like, I wish I'd known, I wish I'd noticed.
10: It was also surprising and hard for me to even say anything, because I'm like, oh my gosh, like, I can't believe I just told you guys that. That was a very hard moment for me, but you guys made it not that hard.
17: Well, I appreciate that you have the courage to tell me.
10: Well, thank you for listening and reacting in a way that was helpful.
17: That was a big step to recognize that there was a problem, that she needs help and professional help. How long she's not going to be able to fix what is going on.
10: I'd been in Ecuador. I'd finally admitted that I had OCD, was being better about my mental health, because I also knew, like, hey, like, for cross, like, I need to be in a better mental headspace. I was just lying in bed. I was thinking about, like, last year, what Coach T said, where she was like, this might not be worth it. I kind of had this realization where I'm like, oh, like, she's saying that because she cared about me.
18: She wrote me a letter, actually. And I think it must have been in the moment where she realized, oh, wow, this was out of love. For me, it was clear that the pressure that she put on herself and how she tied running to her self-worth and acceptance and love and value was all dependent on how she was performing rather than who she was as a person. That was really my reasoning for, like, maybe we should walk away from this. This thing is completely tearing you apart, and that's not what sport is meant to do. And I had to ask that question because she needed to ask herself that same question. But when I got the letter afterwards, I knew something great was going to follow for her. I didn't know what it was going to be or what event or what any of that. I just knew she was starting to figure it out.
16: No, we did not.
19: Where is she?
10: I definitely did a lot of soul searching and, like, praying that season. And I feel like this was just, like, God's confirmation that, like, I was doing the right things and I was, like, on the right track. But, like, my approach to it and how I, like, am going forward with my mental health is, like, completely different than what it was.
17: I think the best that I've been doing is praying for her, because I believe there are some stuff that I cannot fix it. Heavenly Father Kim, and there is higher power. I think it's more important that she knows that she has a Heavenly Father that loves her, that she's so special.
10: I'm gonna continue to learn, and, like, you know, it's gonna be with me for the rest of my life, but I think my change in my mindset and my approach to how I handle my mental health, like, I hopefully will continue to move in the right direction my whole life. And that has probably been the thing I'm most proud of.
11: Carmen made her mark as a true champion, but more importantly, rediscovered her unique path to true joy. Coming up, an unbelievable story from the original Cougar Club, who turned an airplane crash tragedy into a perpetual triumph of the human spirit and generosity. 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
11: Welcome back to this BYU Sports Nation Deep Blue Special. Great to have all of you with us. We continue with a deeply moving story featuring the original Cougar Club, who served as a group of fans that simply wanted to support BYU athletes on and off the field. When BYU football received their first ever invitation to a bowl game, the club officers chartered a plane that included a stop in Provo to pick up school president Ernest L. Wilkinson. Then tragedy struck, leaving the families of these Cougar Club pioneers to carry on in strength and faith. This is Deep Blue with the original Cougar Club.

0: First of all, they were friends, and the magnet that drew them together were the sporting events at BYU.
1: They were people that could start something like that with their level in the community.
2: These prominent doctors and dentists that were avid BYU sports fans chartered a plane to go to the first bowl game that BYU was ever playing in.
1: They must have had an absolute wonderful time thinking that BYU was possibly going to win their first WAC championship.
0: It was really friends that were going to an event that they were so excited to share with each other. That's what it ended up being.
3: I got up that morning and was listening to the radio and heard about a crash of an Eddie Airlines plane. And I ran upstairs and asked my mother if Dad had gone on one of the Cougar Club flights that morning. And she said yes.
0: The flight crew had five people, and the passengers numbered eight.
1: They were on their way to Provo, and one of the people they were going to pick up was the university president, Ernest L. Wilkinson. But they never made it to Provo.
0: The weather was bad, ceiling was low, the plane hit the side of a hill, and then glanced off and hit a larger, steeper hill.
2: They crashed maybe 6 feet from the top of these hills. I mean, it just is so devastating because it just could have been avoided maybe, but visually they just were in bad weather.
0: There were hopes among all the families and friends that maybe there would be somebody there that survived the crash, but it wasn't what happened. So people were killed basically instantly. These were people that were on their way to do something they enjoyed, something they loved. And the trip was just cut short, and it just happened, you know.
1: We had these high-profile guys. They're gone now. And they had to, in their own way, the women had to be high-profile women. And with their strengths, raise their families.
4: It was very devastating to hear that news and have to repeat it to my children. Greg was just six at that time. And he pulled on my skirt and he said, "Mama, Daddy isn't really dead, is he?" And, oh my gosh, that just broke my heart. I picked him up and had to explain to him that, yes, it was true, but he would still be watching over him from heaven and helping him to do the right things and to grow up to be a good person.
5: Think about it every time I come to go down to Provo. I mean, I sit in my seats, probably think about it. I helped him pick our seats. Made me love BYU a lot.
6: Made you love BYU?
5: Yeah.
0: I remember as a child when the screen door would open and shut, I thought it was my dad coming home for months afterwards. And I finally had to realize that wasn't going to happen. If I felt that as a kid, think about what these wives felt.
4: I still long for Gordon, and still do, and I always will.
1: My mom decided that she had to step it up and take care of the situation. So she wrote that telegram to the team

0: This event really was something that may have galvanized the team. They heard about it at halftime, and they won the game.
1: All of us are saying, Mom, you didn't have to do that. You could have just sat in the bedroom and cried. You could have just done nothing. But she did something about it, and she went forward.
0: I just couldn't imagine what it would be like to raise a family with that kind of profound loss and have all the weight on your shoulders for the rest of the lives of all those children. That's an enormous weight.
2: So I lost my dad when I was 2 years old in a plane crash, lived my life and went off to college and got married and had a husband that was an adventurer, probably a lot like my dad, and he loved flying planes. 2.5 years after Barry and I got married, he was working on his pilot's license at the time he passed away in a plane crash with his father. So here I was repeating this crazy story again in my life. And luckily I had a really brave, courageous mother that taught me how to be brave and courageous through really hard things.
3: Just having a child lose her husband and go through the same thing I had was heart-wrenching because I knew how she felt.
2: My mom just showed strength day and night. I just had the perfect example. Stuff's gonna happen, but deal with it. And my mom was like, why not deal with it positively?
4: Arise and shout, the Cougars are out along the trail.
5: We're at the point of impact for my dad's crash that happened in 1965. I was supposed to be with him on the flight, and I've had dreams about these spots.
6: I don't know what you would call it. It was just a feeling I have here that there's people from the other side walking with us right now.
7: Obviously, I never met my grandfather, so this is a chance to understand him better, to honor him for being here. It was pretty neat to hear the stories from the children of those who had fathers or parents who perished on this crash. So for me, it's just a way to connect, to feel their appreciation and love for their relatives and my relative.
8: I'm feeling a great fellowship with the people that are here. They're just a lot of wonderful people, and these men and families and the wives too just left behind a great legacy. I think the wives of these people shouldn't be forgotten either.
0: When I think back on the people that were lost that day and on their families, I want people to remember that we are all a community and that these extraordinary people taught us things that we need to emulate.
2: They cared about something enough to charter a plane and go to a football game. How cool is that? So they died doing what they loved. I would love people to think about that.
0: There are people that were committed. There are people that were builders. There are people that were undeterred by opposition and wanted to move forward. Those principles, I think, are things that people should remember them by. They left an enormous legacy. You think of all the children, the widows and the families. It's an enormous legacy that is left, and that legacy still continues. The stories are still being written.
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9: We move into the home stretch on this BYU Sports Nation Deep Blue Special and do so with Arielle Mackey-Williams, a native of New Zealand who showed up at BYU as a walk-on with dreams to play basketball. The start of her career was rocky, to say the least, but her journey became transformative in the face of multiple season-ending injuries, doubts, and homesickness. This is Deep Blue with Ari Mackey-Williams.
13: Māori, we are the indigenous people of Aotearoa, New Zealand. And as Māoris, we like to introduce ourselves through pepeha. Ko hukirangi te maunga, ko waiapu te awa, ko Ngāti Porou te iwi. My mountain is hukirangi, my river is waiapu, and my tribe, my iwi, is Ngāti Porou. My connections to my land, my river, and my people, my iwi, is everything to me. It's a taonga, which means gift, and it's something that's very special and sacred, and I feel like it shapes who I am, and it just reminds me of my representation of my people. Being an 18-year-old, moving halfway across the world from my family, it was scary.
14: She did become slightly homesick.
13: I think my mum, she could tell that I was struggling and I needed some family support here.
14: I called and contacted both Bishop Tarawhiti and his wife. I was just prompted straight away to, you know, reach out, and they came to mind.
15: That's kind of how we initially found out she was here. And then I reached out to her via Messenger, I think, on Facebook, and just said, "It's Uncle Wayne here. You don't know who I am. But I went to school with your mum, know your dad really well. We need to connect." And we did from there. She came out and had dinner with us.
13: We came back here actually to the Heritage Halls, and we were talking, and they could just tell that I was struggling.
16: As an international student, not a member of the church, all these different things just had gotten kind of tough on her.
13: My uncle, he offered to give me a blessing. And I said yes.
15: I says, basketball is the vehicle that got her here. Now enjoying the journey and the experience is going to be key.
13: Afterwards, that when I got this like prompting and like feeling, and I felt the spirit, when I was talking to my auntie, when she reassured me that there was a spirit like talking to me, that's when I started to, I feel like a light bulb clicked in my head where I was like, okay. It was my junior year. Just in preseason, I went to do a backdoor cut and I turned my knee inwards. I suffered my first ACL tear.
14: She'd never been injured before, so it was a real shock to the system.
15: We knew when we had these discussions with her that this isn't going to be easy. But we had discussed, and the first time I gave her a blessing, was there's more to your experience here at BYU than basketball. You'll find out who you really are during this time. Because you're going to have to rehab, obviously. You're going to have to be mentally strong. And that's where she sort of found where, okay, if this isn't working out basketball-wise, I'm either going to have faith that this is where I'm supposed to be, or I'm going to try and find something else. And to her credit, she found the faith in saying, I got to get through this journey.
13: From that injury, it made me realize that joining the church was something that I needed and that I really wanted to do. I started talking to my teammates, asking them for help to talk to missionaries. And then as we were talking to missionaries, I think it was the first lesson at the end where I already told them, like, I want to be baptized.
16: Having to realize, okay, what else is to life besides basketball? It's probably your first time that she's really had an opportunity to think that through. And then, to her credit, she prayed like crazy. She read the scriptures like crazy. She was doing all those things to find out. So that was a huge part. And you could see her growing. Every time we'd get back together with her again, she'd grown a little bit more and a little bit more. But she got to a point where she was so positive with this really hard injury that had taken her from the thing she loves the most. So
13: after I got baptized, I felt like life was going really great for me, my recovery. I was back in the summertime. I was training with the team again. I was getting ready for the season. I was fortunate enough to play in a World Cup for New Zealand. I came back and I suffered my second ACL injury, this time on my left leg.
16: I mean, she just missed a season and she was peaking. You know, that was the hardest part. She was peaking and she's just getting back ready, like, okay, I'm ready to peak again. And then being told, yeah, no, you're going to sit for a whole nother year.
13: Initially, when I got injured, I was really angry with Heavenly Father and I felt like I was doing all the right things. And why, you know, was this happening to me? Why do I have to go through this injury again? And ultimately, I just felt like, why are you punishing me? What are you trying to teach me? And so that's where I had to make a decision where I'd either hold on to my faith or if I would let my faith go.

0: You know, I'm still here, I'm still breathing. I think that really helped me to just to hold on to my faith and just continue to start rising up from my low that I was at.
1: That's the part that's beautiful, is you see the hard things, but you know there's lessons, and that's the part that's really nice, is she's learned the lessons. She's learned it, and now the blessings will come, and that she will now be a tool in the Lord's hands going forward as well because of what she has learned. That's what the Lord expects of us, right?
2: She knows who she is, and that's what's important. She knows who her people are and where she comes from, and that links to her faith about eternal life and where she's going and what options she has and what she can do for others.
0: My faith and my development of my faith and building my testimony and then my culture, knowing who I am, where I come from, my whakapapa, my genealogy, my connections to my land, my pepeha, my whānau, just all those little different things that I have, I feel like are my superpowers.
3: To recognise that she's carrying the weight of her whānau, her ancestors with her, is unreal. Because now she gets to see and understand the importance of this journey. And now
1: she's brought her mountain with her.
3: Yeah, but she's ticking some big boxes right now that a lot of young people in New Zealand may not ever get the chance to do so. And sometimes you can get lost in the journey where you forget about where you're from. She hasn't.
2: She represents her people, her culture, in being herself, whether she's on the court, whether she's on the sideline, whether she's at training, at class, or speaking at church on Sunday. That's what's most important, and that's what I'm most proud of, is how she can help others and how she can be the best example she can be to grow.
4: 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We'll take our final break, but have an incredible story just 2 minutes away. A former BYU baseball standout turned coach who discovered a higher calling in the wake of a shattered lifelong dream.
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4: 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Former BYU baseball star Adam Law hails from a family of proud baseball stars who have made waves in college and well into the major leagues, including Adam's grandfather, Vern Law, who was a Cy Young Award winner. Not surprisingly, Adam's dream also included playing in the big leagues. But his story took an unexpected turn. This is Deep Blue with Adam Law.
10: I grew up 8 minutes away from BYU, son of loving parents, grew up in a sports family. My dad was a Major League All-Star. His dad was a Cy Young Award winner and World Series champion. As I got older, the weight and the pressure felt a little more because I would wake up in the morning and I would walk out and see all this kind of family history stuff and who we are.
11: I know growing up, when everyone on your team, all the dads of the players, everyone knows who your grandpa is, who your uncle is. For Adam, who your dad is, that's a lot to live up to.
10: Subsequently, my uncles, my dad, myself, and my cousins feel similar pressure of, we need to be the very best in order to be fulfilled, which it's not fair because my grandfather never meant that for us.
12: I was, pretty much aware that he doubted how good he could be. I remember the first day of walk-on tryouts, he considered himself a walk-on.
10: I kind of felt the expectation that I should be really, really good because my dad was really, really good. And I grew up around the game. I practiced like crazy. So you had that pressure, but then literal incapabilities to impact the baseball hard, to throw the baseball hard. I couldn't do it. When the ball wasn't coming off of my bat the same way that it was coming off of others, it kind of reinforced my belief of myself of, man, I'm not really good, even though I should be good because I was a Law.
12: At times, people questioned, why would I recruit him to go to BYU to play? I felt like with a little bit of time, with weight training, he had the makings of becoming one of the best players.
10: After my freshman year at BYU, I chose to serve a mission and was called to the Zimbabwe Harare mission. I grew up as a human being. I learned about the gospel of Jesus Christ. I learned how to live on my own. And then I grew into my body physically, which set me up for success in several aspects of life when I came home.
12: I know that he proved himself. He became an all-conference player and was drafted to play in a major league affiliate. Not everybody is able to do that, and certainly not just coaches' kids. If he's on the team just because he's a coach's kid, then I made a mistake. But I knew what he could develop into.
10: So it was 2019. I was with the Seattle Mariners. I was actually promised that I was going to be with either AA or AAA for the entire season. I showed up to the ballpark the day we were supposed to leave on our first road trip to play the Reno Aces to open up the season. I had bought a new suit coat in preparation for the flight and also for preparation when I got the call to go to the major league so I could look sharp. The manager called me into the office. When that happens in AAA, you're either going up to the major leagues, you're being promoted to the major leagues, or you're being released. And given the information,

0: manager from the team called him in and released him.
1: You spent 7 years of your life really giving it your all, coupled with the family pressure. And I know I talk about it, that it doesn't matter, that I broke through and I could play for my own, but it was still there. And I knew my dad and grandpa, they would love for that to happen. We all would have loved for it to happen. And now I have to make like the opposite phone call. I'm coming home.
2: We spoke that day. What are you going to do to control what you can control? And are you going to have a champion mentality, or are you going to have a victim mentality on this? You get to decide your destiny. You get to decide your timeline and what your future looks like when you want to stop playing baseball.
1: The team that had drafted me, the Los Angeles Dodgers, they called me. And he goes, "We know you spent your mission in Africa. We want to open up an academy in Africa. Would you be willing to go over and help start it up?" Had I chosen not to serve a mission, I wouldn't be here today. I can't think of one person who had spent 2 years of their life in Africa who could go back and do that, who would play professionally. I get that opportunity. I acquire skills as a coach in order to come back home to BYU. God's certainly in the details.
2: You know, you give somebody advice, hopeful that they would take it, hopeful that it would sink into them. And I was so pleased to begin to see the direction that he'd taken with his life, that he wanted to get into performance psychology, that he wanted to really help others on this path, things that he had struggled with, and in order to carve his future and make his mark in helping others.
3: He has so much knowledge about the game. He played the game for so long, but he also offers so much knowledge from the mental side. He's offered, you know, the whole team, you can meet with him one-on-one, you know, once a week, twice a week, however often you need. I've never had someone I've been able to talk to every week about anything in my life. It's weird having a coach be almost like, you know, a friend, a best friend, you know, someone that you just can tell about anything. And he's always there for you.
4: A lot of people would be a lot, like, be cocky about all this stuff that they have achieved and, like, under Luke and, like, trying to override. He's not that. Adam is one of the greatest listeners I know. Coming from somebody who talks too much like me, he listens a lot. Not only does he listen a lot, but he likes to make sure that all your ideas are taken in.
5: He assists people being able to deal with the failure of baseball and not just dwell on it, recognizing that it's not the result, it's the process that you go through, and always remembering that the process is more important than the result.
1: I'm incredibly proud of the family that I come from, the things that Grandpa, my dad, and even myself have done in baseball. I'm fortunate for the experiences that I've had. But there's more to life than baseball. And part of fulfilling a dynasty is to do good in the lives of others, on and off the field. So when you ask me, what legacy do I want to leave? I want you to talk to Cason Bell or go to Isaac in 20 years and him say, "Adam helped me become a better person. He was fun to be around. He was energetic and positive. He helped me become the best version of myself." That would be sufficient for me.
6: Adam is now helping future BYU baseball players become stars on and off the field. His impact goes well beyond the baseball diamond. 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

0: This is Finding Center, a daily half hour of spiritual focus. Today on Finding Center, the theme is Keeping Cherished Values. Gordon B. Hinckley, president of The Church of Jesus Christ of Latter-day Saints when this devotional was given, will give his address entitled Stand Up for Truth.
1: Well, it's an honor and a rare privilege to speak to this stone-cold, sober gathering of university students. You've done it again. You've made the national news. I was in Oregon on Sunday participating in a conference and read in the paper the Associated Press story of the Princeton Review's Advantage Guide to the Best 310 Colleges. Florida State University came out number one as the, quote, party school, close quote, of the nation. George Washington University came out number two. The University of Florida, number three. On the other side of the coin were the top 10 stone-cold sober schools. Number one is Deep Springs College in Dyer, Nevada. I know nothing about that school. In fact, I've never before heard of Dyer, Nevada. I took occasion to look it up in my 1965 Rand McNally Atlas. The map showed it to be very near the Nevada-California border, some distance from any large community. The population at the time my atlas was printed was 20 people. I'm sure it has grown considerably if it has a college. I do not know the size of Deep Springs College, but I am confident that it in no way approaches the size of Brigham Young University, which was listed number two. I said to myself, what a significant honor this is. It says, in effect, that BYU really is judged to be the number one large university in terms of sobriety and a no-nonsense attitude on the part of the student body on why they are going to a university. That is, to gain an education to prepare for constructive careers. I followed down the column and discovered that the U.S. Military Academy at West Point followed BYU, and that this was followed by the Naval Academy at Annapolis. I submit to you that you are in good company, the very best this nation has to offer. The story indicated that a young woman music major at Florida State University, upon hearing of her school's ranking, asked, "Where did we come in academics? Number 350? I don't know how many of you were interviewed for this survey. Presumably some of you were. To you who responded, I offer my congratulations. You spoke for this whole vast student body, and you spoke in such a way as to make us proud of you. I hope that while others may gain reputation for being stone-cold inebriated, if that's what, quote, party, close quote, denotes, you will be recognized for being stone-cold sober and alert and on top of things. This is truly a unique university, as every one of you knows. It is a great institution. We have every confidence in the strong leadership of President Bateman, his associates in the administration, and the faculty. How fortunate you are to be here. I bring you the commendation of the Board of Trustees and the compliments of the entire church. You are a hand-picked group. I only wish that everyone who wanted to come here might have the opportunity. That very many were turned away is a fact with which you are all familiar. I repeat what I've said here before, that a vast amount of the tithing funds of the church is required to make it possible for you to receive an education at this remarkable institution. How great is your responsibility, how compelling your trust. to give your very best effort during the season that you are here. We're all concerned about the time required for the average student to earn a bachelor's degree. If you will shorten that time through careful planning and consistent studies, you will make it possible for more worthy young people to come here, thereby blessing their lives and the lives of others whom they will influence through the years. So much for that. I recently reread a statement given on this campus years ago by Charles H. Malik, then Secretary General of the United Nations. He said, "I respect all men, and it is from disrespect for none that I say there are no great leaders in the world today. In fact, greatness itself is laughed to scorn. You should not be great today. You should sink yourself into the herd. You should not be distinguished from the crowd. You should simply be one of the many. The commanding voice is lacking, the voice which speaks little, but which, when it speaks, speaks with compelling moral authority. This kind of voice is not congenial to this age. The age flattens and levels down every distinction into drab uniformity. Respect for the high, the noble, the great, the rare, the specimen that appears once every 100 or every 1,000 years is gone. Respect at all is gone. If you ask whom and what people do respect, the answer is literally nobody and nothing. This is simply an unrespecting age. It is the age of utter mediocrity. To become a leader today, even a mediocre leader, is a most uphill grade. You are constantly and in every way and from every side pulled down. One wonders who of those living today will be remembered 1,000 years from now, the way we remember with such profound respect Plato and Aristotle and Christ and Paul and Augustine and Aquinas." He concludes, "If you believe in prayer, my friends, and I know that you do, then pray that God send great leaders, especially great leaders of the Spirit." Close quote. It is in harmony with that profound and sobering statement that I wish to say a few words to you today. You are good, but it is not enough just to be good. You must be good for something. You must contribute good to the world. The world must be a better place for your presence, and the good that is in you must be spread to others. I do not suppose that any of us here this day will be remembered 1,000 years from now. I do not suppose that we will be remembered a century from now. But in this world so filled with problems, so constantly threatened by dark and evil challenges, you can and must rise above mediocrity, above indifference. You can become involved and speak with a strong voice for that which is right. I took these words some years ago from General Mark W. Clark, one of the notable officers of the Second World War. He said, "All nations seek it constantly because it is the key to greatness, sometimes to survival, the electric and elusive quality known as leadership. Where does juvenile delinquency begin? In leaderless families. Where do slums fester? In leaderless cities. Which armies falter? Which political parties fail? Poorly led ones. Contrary to the old saying that leaders are born, not made, the art of leading can be taught and it can be mastered." You, my brethren and sisters, are here majoring in math, in chemistry or physics, in law, in English, whatever. This schooling is designed to equip you to earn a living in the society of which you will become a part. But you cannot simply sit in your laboratory or your library and let the world drift along its aimless way. It needs your strength, your courage, your voice in speaking up for those values which can save it. If this university meets the purpose for which it is maintained, then you must leave here not alone with secular knowledge, but even more importantly with a spiritual and moral foundation that will find expression to improve the family, the community, the nation, even the world of which you will be a part. I read to you from the first book of Kings, chapter 2. Now the days of David drew nigh that he should die, and he charged Solomon his son, saying, I go the way of all the earth. Be thou strong, therefore, and shew thyself a man, and keep the charge of the Lord thy God to walk in his ways, to keep his statutes, his commandments, and his judgments, and his testimonies, as it is written in the law of Moses, that thou mayest prosper in all that thou doest, and whithersoever thou turnest thyself, that the Lord may continue his word which he spake concerning me, saying, If thy children take heed to their way, to walk before me in truth with all their heart and with all their soul, there shall not fail thee a man on the throne of Israel. This stone-cold, sober institution, this your beloved alma mater, is the place to prepare yourselves not only for your chosen academic discipline, but in a much larger sense and possibly a much more important sense, to be a man or woman who will rise above the mediocrity of his or her surroundings and stand up for what is good and decent and right. We're involved in the same battle that went on before the earth was created. It is a battle between right and wrong, between truth and error, between the design of the Almighty and his beloved Son on the one hand and Lucifer, the son of the morning, on the other. Stand up for truth in a world of sophistry. We're in the midst of a political campaign in this nation. As usual, we're being saturated with claims and counterclaims. Anyone who has lived as long as I have has heard again and again the sweet talk that leads to victory, but seems never to be realized thereafter. It is imperative that good people, men and women of principle, be involved in the political process. Otherwise, we abdicate power to those whose designs are almost entirely selfish. John Engler, governor of Michigan, recently said, The wisdom of the ages reveals that our moral compass cannot ultimately come from Lansing or from any other state capital, any more than it can come from the nation's capital, or Hollywood, or the United Nations, or some abstract liberal conception of the village. It comes from deep within us. It comes from our character, which is forged in our families and our faith and tempered in the arena of decision-making and action. I encourage you, my dear young friends, to speak up for moral standards. In a world where filth, sleaze, pornography, and their whole evil brood are sweeping over us as a flood, in the first place, none of us can afford to be partakers of this rubbish. Not one of us, neither I nor any one of you, can become involved in such things as sleazy videotapes, suggestive television programs, debasing movies, sensual magazines, so-called 900 numbers, or the kind of filth that evidently can be picked up now on the internet. And avoid them like the plague, for they are a serious and deadly disease. Lend your strength to the crusade against illegal drugs. They're all about us, right here among us. Their use, particularly among youth, has doubled in the last 4 years. Think of it. Doubled since 1992. Where are we going? Lives are blighted, careers are destroyed, even the next generation is injured, in many cases beyond repair, when young people take up drugs and develop an addiction. You can reach out to prevent a foolhardy decision on the part of a boy or girl. your interest, your caring attitude, and your voice may make the difference between life and death in a very literal sense. Stand up for integrity in your business, in your profession, in your home, in the society of which you're a part. Again, it is not enough that you retreat to your private cloister and pursue only your special private interests. Your strong voice is needed. The weight of your stance may be enough to tip the scales in the direction of truth. What a dismal picture is so often painted of men of greed who violated every canon of honesty to get a little more when they already had more than they knew how to use. There is the picture of a number of failed savings and loan organizations whose destruction was caused by selfish men bringing losses to thousands and increased burdens to every taxpayer in the nation. This is an indication of what happens when people will not stand up and speak out against practices totally dishonest and which will lead only to suffering and regret. Stand up for integrity in the home. Many of you are not married, but most of you will be, hopefully. Again, you cannot pursue your professional and other pursuits and neglect your domestic affairs. Never forget what President McKay said. No success in life can compensate for failure in the home. Or the words from President Harold B. Lee, the greatest work we will ever do will be within the walls of our own homes. I deal much, so very much, with cases of divorce and requests for cancellation of temple ceilings. It is the most difficult of all the things with which I have to do. Almost without exception, each case involves deception, dishonesty, broken promises, violated covenants, heartbreak, and tragedy. Begin with your own home to preserve the sanctity of your marriage, the eternity of your covenants, and the happiness which comes where there is love and security and trust in the family. Put the comfort and happiness of your companion and your children ahead of your own, and reach out with a helping hand to those whose marriages have become troubled. Stand up for loyalty to your associates, to your heritage, your good name, to the church of which you're a part. How marvelous a quality is loyalty. There is no substitute for it. It comes of an inner strength. Said Shakespeare, "To thine own self be true, and it shall follow as the day the night. Thou canst not then be false to any man." In this world, almost without exception, we must work together as teams. It is so obvious to all of us that those on the football field or the basketball court must work together with loyalty one to another if they are to win. It is so in life with each of us. We work as teams, and there must be loyalty among us. William Manchester, as a young Marine, fought through the terrible Battle of Okinawa. He was savagely wounded, but lived to return to fight again in the hellish fire of the Shuri Line, where thousands on each side perished. Years later, a grown and mature man and an accomplished writer, he returned to Okinawa and walked over its once battle-scarred ridges. On reflection, on those earlier brutish days, he wrote, "Men I now knew do not fight for flag or country, for the Marine Corps or glory or any other abstraction. They fight for one another. Any man in combat who lacks comrades who will die for him or for whom he is willing to die is not a man at all. He is truly damned." Close quote. Be loyal. Be loyal to those with whom you work in the battles of life. a house divided against itself cannot stand. Stand up for loyalty to your heritage. Each of us here today represents the latest chapter in a long line of generations. Included in those generations are forebears, many of whom made terrible sacrifices for that which we have today. They have left us good names which have been safeguarded through the generations. The name which you carry is a treasured possession. Keep it unsullied. Pass it to the next generation without stain or embarrassment. Stand up for loyalty to those who have gone before you. Be loyal to the church. Stand tall for it. Defend it. Speak no evil against it. It is the work of God. He who ridicules it or defames it offends him whose church it is. It carries the sacred name of the Lord Jesus Christ. It is as a wonderful mother to each of you, in whose arms you find shelter, warmth, comfort, and security. Who's on the Lord's side who? Now is the time to show. We ask it fearlessly, who's on the Lord's side who? You cannot be indifferent to this great cause. You have accepted it. You have entered into sacred covenants. Regardless of what you do in the future, with the knowledge you gain from your secular studies, you cannot escape your obligation under the covenant you implicitly made when you were baptized, and the covenant which you have renewed each time you have partaken of the sacrament of the Lord's Supper. You cannot simply take for granted this cause, which is the cause of Christ. You cannot simply stand on the sidelines and watch the play between the forces of good and evil. Said Nephi, "They who are not for me are against me, saith the Lord." Wrote John the Revelator, "I know thy works, that thou art neither cold nor hot. I would thou wert cold or hot. So then, because thou art lukewarm and neither cold nor hot, I will spew thee out of my mouth." And so, my beloved brethren and sisters, as you begin this new year in the pursuit of studies to qualify you for your life's work, I urge you with all the capacity that I have to reach out in a duty that stands beyond the requirements of our everyday lives. That is, to stand strong, even to become a leader in speaking up in behalf of those causes which make our civilization shine and which give comfort and peace to our lives. You can be a leader. You must be a leader as a member of this church in those causes for which this church stands. Do not let fear overcome your efforts. For as Paul wrote to Timothy, God hath not given us the spirit of fear, but of power and of love and of a sound mind. Fear comes not from God, but from the evil one. The adversary of all truth would put into your heart a reluctance to make an effort. Cast that fear aside and be valiant in the cause of truth and righteousness and faith. If you now decide that this will become the pattern of your life, you will not have to make that decision again. You will put on the armor of God and raise your voice in defense of truth, whatever the circumstances now and in all the years that lie ahead. May the blessings of heaven attend you. I humbly pray in the name of Jesus Christ. Amen.
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8: My work has been to try to find the universals of what is it underneath our creeds and our beliefs that we find is our common experience as humans as well as divine beings in some way. 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And I'm just so excited about the quest and really unpacking that with people like yourself.
9: On In Good Faith, we believe that all faith traditions have something to teach us about how God is working in the world and in our lives. So join us as we listen and learn. Welcome to In Good Faith. You know all those stories about someone seeking wisdom and they climb to the top of the mountain and then they find a guru sitting there? Well, he did. Actually, two gurus. This is a story of Doug Abrams, who, as you'll hear, facilitates a meeting for a whole week of discussions with the Dalai Lama and with Archbishop Desmond Tutu. I'm with Heather Bigley, our senior producer.
10: Hello.
9: And with one of our student producers, Aaliyah Ebert.
11: Hey, everyone.
9: Doug Abrams is an author and editor. He's a producer. He wrote The Book of Joy, Lasting Happiness in a Changing World, with His Holiness the Dalai Lama and Archbishop Desmond Tutu. It inspired a film called Mission Joy, which you can find on various streaming services. But how do you come to a place where you just invite Desmond Tutu and the Dalai Lama to meet in India for a week of discussions?
10: And that's how we open this interview, is the discussion of how do you calendar with two world religious leaders.
8: If I have any chance of going to heaven, it's probably because of this book. And it's been so incredibly rewarding to have had the privilege of sitting for a week with the Dalai Lama and Desmond Tutu, who obviously is no longer with us, but that week was so profound, and the writing of this book and seeing the impact that the book and the film have had on people around the world has been deeply inspiring. Getting the two of them together was quite a challenge, as you can imagine. Getting their two calendars, getting kind of global figures to be together for a week, it had never happened before. It would never happen again. It was just an extraordinary logistical feat, partly because China was putting pressure on South Africa not to let the Dalai Lama go to South Africa. And Archbishop Tutu's prostate cancer had recurred. But then we got the call that Archbishop Tutu was well enough to go, and we were able to get him to Dharamsala, India, in the foothills of the Himalayas, and have this incredible conversation between the two of them. And I will tell you, I felt an enormous amount of responsibility, an enormous amount of pressure, given what a rare opportunity this was for the world to have these two men together in this way and to hear their wisdom. And we knew it was going to be very significant for the world. We had no idea how much it would mean to them. And just, you know, global figures don't have a lot of time to hang out with their buddies. And the whole week, they were just laughing and holding hands and teasing each other like schoolboys. And it was just pure joy from start to finish.
9: Definitely a life highlight. I have to smile just hearing about that process. I love that you filmed it as well as recorded it for transcription, because I'm sure that just their expressions and their body language added so much. Did you know from the beginning that you were going to structure the Book of Joy kind of by day?
11: day by day of their conversation? Was that thought out?
8: Yeah, we didn't know that it would be organized by days. I worked with Thupten Jinpa, who is the Dalai Lama's many-year translator, in preparing for the interviews. And we knew where some of the good stories were buried, and some of their, we obviously knew what their ideas and values were. So we had a series of questions, and we went out to the world and we got 1,000 questions. And we distilled those questions down and had this kind of week-long conversation, which I was waiting for kind of Oprah Winfrey to show up or Anderson Cooper to take over. But it ultimately fell to me. And I remembered this thing that Archbishop Tutu had once said to me, which is sometimes you're the one in the room. And it doesn't matter what your abilities or vulnerabilities or limitations are. You just need to show up and let what wants to happen, happen. And when I surrendered it and let go of what they called my own self-regard and just let the spirit move through me and through us, it was incredibly blissful.
11: It's really interesting that these two enjoyed each other's company, loved each other, laughed and laughed. These are two people who have been through a lot.
8: Yeah.
11: I mean, to be the head of a whole people in exile, in the case of the Dalai Lama, to have lived through South African apartheid and that struggle and the pushback, it seems like maybe their joy could be somehow connected with things they had suffered or come through, but come through in a certain way. What do you think about that?
8: Well, that's a very insightful comment, because I think that it's very much true that what we wanted to get from them was, how do you have joy in the face of adversity and in the face of opposition, not just joy in some eternal yoga class or when everything is wonderful. And there's a Buddhist saying that it's easy to be spiritually enlightened when your belly is full and everything's going your way. And so we really wanted to understand how these two men, who are just this incredible expression of the human capacity for joy, we're able to maintain that joy in the face of enormous adversity, oppression, exile. What I would say is joy and fun are very different things. And joy comes from this deep, resonant experience, in some ways, of the spirit, really. In the Christian tradition, joy is seen as this quality that comes as a result of the spirit working its way through us. That's the true joy. And joy is obviously many things. It can be the joy of a wonderful meal with a friend, but it can also be spiritual resonance and a kind of deep luminosity that these two men have, which is a way of being in the world. And you do capture so much of that luminosity in their face and their way of being. We didn't know if we were going to make a movie, but Netflix told me it was one of their highest rated films of all time. And I think the reason for that is it's like a masterclass in being human. And I think that's obviously what we tried to put in the book too, was that sense of you're there, you're experiencing this week with these two kind of masters of the human spirit and ways of being. And as you see in the book and in the film, they're kind of like a comedy duo. And it's like the best buddy film ever. You know, these guys, they're just, you really had no idea. When we knew it would be wise, we didn't know it would be so incredibly fun to just watch them engaging with each other and exploring the nature of joy.
11: So they are both extremely high, if you count hierarchies, each in their own spiritual tradition. They are known for being able to teach and share wisdom in that tradition. And yet they wanted it to be a universal book. They're holding on to something that is their spirituality without belaboring their own tradition.
8: They didn't want it to be dogmatic. They didn't want it to be ecclesiastical. What it felt like, and I say this as, you know, somebody who is Jewish, you know, was it felt like I'm here with this Christian master and this Buddhist master, and we're sitting at the mountaintop where all the world's religions meet. And we're just hearing what it is at the core of all the world's great traditions that really speaks to the nature of our being human and how we discover that deep joyfulness in the face of opposition and challenge. And just to come back to your first question about joy in the face of adversity, one of the astonishing things in the week together was when Archbishop Tutu, right when we started, turned to the Dalai Lama and he said, "Why are you not morose?" And the Dalai Lama didn't know the word morose, and so it had to be translated for him. And when he heard, "Why are you not sad? Look, you've been turfed out of your country," as Archbishop Tutu said, "there's nothing worse than losing your whole nation and the suffering your people have gone through." And the Dalai Lama said that his exile was actually an opportunity for him. And his ability to reframe that huge cataclysmic adversity into an opportunity to get closer to life and to have more compassion and come out of what he called the gilded cage that he lived in, as he described it, was really astonishing. And actually, I just got back from the Himalayas where we're doing a new book with the Dalai Lama called How to Think, A Journey to Unleashing the Power of Your Mind. And really what the purpose of that book is to really go even deeper into this question of what are the mental practices, what are the ways of thinking, the mental habits that allow us to see our adversity as an opportunity.
11: You're meeting in the Dalai Lama's headquarters, or his government in exile, home in exile. You're talking with these two spiritual leaders, and they are discussing joy universally, but it has to be tinged with a spirituality. And you give a description of something unexpected that you felt as you started working with them. Can you talk to me about what that was like for you?
8: Yeah, I had this very nerve-wracking night before we started the interviews. And I woke up at 3 o'clock in the morning as if I had been shaken. And, you know, the Dalai Lama gets up at 3 o'clock in the morning each night to meditate. I get up at 3 o'clock in the morning when my demons get me up. And the demon that got me up this night was the demon of self-doubt. And I went out onto the balcony and I looked out at the foothills of the Himalayas that were in front of us in the sky, and I was transported back to the balcony of my childhood. And when I was 7 years old, I was one leg over the balcony of our 20th floor apartment, deciding whether I was going to jump. And it was this incredible moment of the way in which our lives all, you know, make sense to us in retrospect. And suddenly I realized that my entire life from the age of 7 to that balcony in Dharamsala was really a journey to understand how we have joy and reduce suffering in our lives. And the next morning, we started the interviewing. And I had been told, if you look into the Dalai Lama's eyes, he can look into your soul and he can tell you exactly what you need to hear. And I was very skeptical because I am somewhat secular and from New York. So, you know, we were somewhat skeptical to begin with. And so I looked deep into his eyes that first morning as we sat down and our microphones are being adjusted. And he looks at me and I'm expectantly waiting to hear what he's going to tell my soul. And he says, "Button up your shirt, your chest hair is showing," which yes, is what my soul needed to hear. But after we had fastened up the chest hair and all was good and we were on our way, looking into those men's eyes, those two of the most compassionate people on the planet for a week, I did feel this rewiring of my brain. It was like there's the kind of tingling of my mirror neurons were being refashioned in some way. And it was just this incredibly deep experience of witnessing what is possible for us. I think the biggest lesson that I took away from this project was that joy and sorrow, suffering and happiness, these are two sides of the same coin. And the purchase price of life is that coin.
11: Interesting.
8: There's no way to just have one without the other.
11: Did you have any sense in that moment, like maybe you had been prepared and were just the right person? In fact, were the person who had helped make it all happen.
8: What I realized in retrospect is that I was somebody who had spent a great deal of my life seeking after wisdom and trying to understand the human condition. And I spent a year studying in Jerusalem, and I had been the religion editor at the University of California Press, and I'd done books on Christian traditions and Buddhist books and all the faith traditions. And I had, both from my own seeking, I had been prepared to be someone who could be at the crossroads of these different traditions. And I did it differently, as you know from the book, than a journalist would. A journalist would have been much more about the facts and the stories and their histories in some ways. And this was really what we were there for, was what is the deepest part of these two magnificent traditions of Christianity and Buddhism that can speak to people of any faith or no faith? What is that profound wisdom? And what is it that these two men are living that we can bottle up and give to the world?
9: You're listening to In Good Faith. We're chatting with Doug Abrams about joy and a discussion he facilitated with the Dalai Lama and Archbishop Desmond Tutu.
8: I spent 20 years with Archbishop Tutu, traveling with him all over the world in various places on it, the various book projects that we did together. And he became such a profound mentor and surrogate father. So there are lots and lots and lots of stories. Maybe the last story, which is, we were meant to go down and show him the film in South Africa, and then COVID happened, and he was not vaccinated, and there was a surge in COVID in South Africa, and you don't want the karma of killing Archbishop Tutu, you know? So we're like, so we'd say, Father, we can't come see you. And he was very disappointed, and he sent me this email that said, hey, man, I thought I was going to see you in the flesh. And I said, sorry, Father, we want to be there. We can't come, you know. And then he sent me another letter and said, hey, man, I thought I was going to see you in the meat, you know. And finally, I was like, Father, I'm coming, you know, like, I'm going to go. Like, I don't care. And fortunately, he had just been vaccinated. So I was able to say, yes, I'm coming. And I went down, and, you know, it was really clear that he was ready to go. And we were able to arrange a kind of Zoom through the television with the Dalai Lama at our final goodbye, which was very beautiful. And I was able to get spiritual counsel from Archbishop Tutu with some anguish in my own life. And I said to him, why do we love each other so much? And he said, well, in our tradition, we don't believe in reincarnation, you know, meaning the Christian tradition. But he said, but maybe we were father and son. And it was just this beautiful, beautiful moment of just recognition beyond the dogmas. Your tradition may say there's a spiritual reality of knowing, and there's magnificent, gorgeous moments in our time in Dharamsala when the Dalai Lama and Desmond Tutu were joking about who was going to heaven and who was going to hell, you know, and, you know, really poking fun at their dogmas. And Dalai Lama was saying, well, maybe since, you know, you're a Christian, you're a believer, you're definitely going to heaven, and I can hold on to your coat skirts and you can get me in. And another point, he said, well, you know, I've decided I don't want to go to heaven, Dalai Lama said. I want to go to hell. The room became quiet. He said, there are more people I can help there, you know. And then this beautiful, beautiful moment, the Dalai Lama turned to Archbishop Tutu and he said, I think at the moment of my death, I will remember your face. And then he went on to say, in the Buddhist tradition, there's this idea that when you have a deep, deep connection with someone, that connection goes on life after life. As I said, I started as a skeptical New Yorker, but I do think that I have come to see that there are these spiritual realities that are beyond what we know how to measure and what we know how to describe. And I think they are incredibly important for us in our understanding of reality.
11: Are there particular attitudes or practices that you think you've adopted because of your interaction with these two spiritual masters?
8: You'll have to ask my wife, but I think I'm a lot better husband. So the eight pillars of joy that they shared with us, they're like almost like a catechism of human development. Four pillars of the mind and four pillars of the heart.
11: Yeah.
8: And it begins with perspective. When we just focus on the heartache and the heartbreak, whether it's in our own lives or it's in the world around us, that's all we see. But if we step back and get this wider perspective about life, then we can have some hope of having joy in our life, because the heartache and the heartbreak doesn't go away, but it takes its proper perspective. And from perspective, you naturally develop a capacity for humility. That humility comes from seeing ourselves as no better or no worse than anyone else. It's very easy for us to fall into the human status game and to be consumed by our ego. But they felt that humility was a profoundly important for any real lasting sense of joy. And then once we have that humility, then we are able to actually have humor, which is the third pillar of joy, which is the ability to laugh at ourselves and the ability to laugh at life. And it's really the humor that comes from accepting our human foibles and our human shortcomings. And then from humor, we're able to come to acceptance. And that's the fourth pillar of the mind. And acceptance is the ability to accept reality as it is. Acceptance is the only place from which real change can occur. It's not acquiescence. It's not saying we're going to just accept reality and not try to change it. But before we can make any positive change, then we need to accept it. And so those are the four pillars of the mind, and then there are four pillars of the heart.
11: This is so fascinating to me. It's called the Book of Joy. Have you decided what brings you joy in your life right now?
8: One of the key things that they really talk about in the Book of Joy is that joy is our relationships with one another. In some ways, we thought we might need to call it the Book of Compassion, because compassion was so fundamental to their understanding of joy. And our loving relationships with one another is really our greatest joy. And I would say my relationships with my beloved wife and my three children and their three partners, so I almost have six children now, and my dear friends and colleagues, that's really what gives me the most joy. I mean, it's not that I don't love a great hot fudge sundae. I do. I think the kind of real joy that is the kind of radiance is my relationships with others.
11: Do you feel like you've made a connection with the divine or with God?
8: I have a very firm and deep conviction in God and the divine 4 days a week. And the other 3 days a week, I'm not so sure. So I would say my faith is in the exploration of understanding what the reality is. And it has a deep humility before the evidence. Like, so I've had my own personal experiences of deep connection with the divine, whether that was around the death of my father, whether that has been in nature, whether that has been in religious communities with others. What I'm really

0: and really unpacking that with people like yourself and others who are trying to understand, get us closer. When we get closer to the divine, we get closer to the truth. Or when we get closer to the truth, we get closer to the divine. But I think the minute I start saying, oh, I know this is the nature of reality, then I think I've forgotten how little I know. I think it was Einstein who said that nothing is a miracle or everything is a miracle. We can get better at seeing the woven patterns that are unfolding in our lives.
1: You just heard Douglas Abrams talking about finding joy in adversity. And I love what he said about this whole experience and all this learning being kind of a masterclass on being human. And he said that Netflix told him it was the film that was made from this whole week was one of their highest rated films. And I think it just proves that as humans, we do want to find joy. And we're willing to put in the work to learn how and develop those abilities and attitudes.
2: I loved his definition of joy. I'm a person who collects definitions of joy. Mm-hmm. And for me, I base mine on a scripture from the Revelation, which talks about we will feel joy and God will wipe away our tears. And so for me, joy has always been you are fully cognizant of the pain and the sorrow, and you recognize how much God has done for you to bring you to a place of safety and healing. And his definition is feeling the Spirit move through us to accomplish something. I love that. He's saying when our active lives, we can feel the Spirit and we can feel that joy.
3: Moving through us. And so here are two people, the Dalai Lama and Archbishop Tutu, who have lived through really trying circumstances. One lost their country, one fighting for people in apartheid in South Africa. They've been through some horrific things, and they know about other horrific things. There they sit, laughing with each other, teasing each other, like, oh, the cameras are on, you better be holy.
2: Yeah.
3: I mean, they do not take themselves too seriously. They, I think, have felt God working through them with a purpose, but they recognize it's God more than them.
2: Yeah.
1: It also struck me in their conversation about how to find joy in those trying times that it didn't come down to one particular dogma or faith tradition. It was, he said, at the top of the mountain, it was the core of all of the world's religions. And there's something universal about joy and finding it that can apply to everyone.
3: So this episode gave us somebody who has interviewed so many people seeking to dig down into not just what their beliefs were, what they were taught, but how they've applied them and had to think through a moral dilemma. And then two world leaders from two different faiths, and they're all talking about spiritual wisdom. And I was fascinated. The whole conversation, I'm speaking as if we had the Dalai Lama right here because Doug Abrams is sharing the story so beautifully. But I just feel taught and I feel happy that spiritual seeking can be so rewarding and energizing. Many thanks to Douglas Abrams for speaking with us. This episode was produced by Leah Ebert. Our production team also includes Heather Bigley and Leah King, Katerina Martinich, Josh Orton, and James Sturdivant. Our post-production sound designers are Mark Hansen and Lauren Sandberg. In Good Faith is committed to the idea that we all benefit from hearing people of widely varying backgrounds share their personal experience with faith and belief. 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In Good Faith is a production of BYU Radio. I'm Stephen Cap Perry. I hope you join us again soon, right here in Good Faith.

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4: It's commonly thought that grandeur brings feelings of awe, that epic and outsized marvels command our attention, our respect and admiration, more than things that are small. In actuality, tiny things, even microscopic wonders, can fill us with an overwhelming sense of gratitude and humility. Just the thought that a hummingbird can hum and hover evokes a feeling of awe and wonder. 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
5: BBC News with Sue Montgomery. Shares in Elon Musk's company SpaceX have gained around 20% on their debut on New York's Nasdaq stock market. The blockbuster launch of the rocket and AI firm cements SpaceX as one of the largest companies in the US and instantly makes Elon Musk the world's first trillionaire. The listing is also making around 4,000 current and former employees of SpaceX new millionaires. Speaking in Texas, Mr. Musk expressed his surprise.
6: It is certainly hard to believe that a little company that started in a warehouse in El Segundo is now going public for the with the largest IPO that ever.
5: The Prime Minister of Pakistan has said the US and Iran have agreed to the final text of a deal to end the war. Shahbaz Sharif, a key mediator, said peace had never been as close. It caps a day of high-stakes briefing over a potential agreement. Bernd Busman is in Washington.
7: There have been a lot of twists and turns over the last 24 hours. Just yesterday, President Trump said he was quite confident that there would be a deal signed in Europe potentially over the weekend, only today to seem very quite angry with the reporting over what's in that deal. Now, a White House official told us that essentially what Iran had agreed to is a performance-based deal in which money would be released to them once they dismantle their nuclear program, once they agreed to either remove or destroy its highly enriched uranium, that it would stop sending money to proxy groups such as Hezbollah in Lebanon, and that the Strait of Hormuz would be completely open. That's very different than what we had seen in Iranian media or throughout the course of today.
5: Tributes have flowed in for David Hockney, one of the world's most influential artists, who has died aged 88. King Charles praised the Englishman's irrepressible charm, talent, and constant innovation. The Tate Britain Gallery described him as endlessly inventive, with a unique vision of the world. Stricter new immigration and asylum rules have come into force in the European Union. The European Commission said the comprehensive system was fair and firm and would deliver more secure borders. However, after 2 years of preparation, a dozen countries still don't have the necessary infrastructure. Magnus Brunner is the European Commissioner for Migration.
8: With having clearer and more effective rules and clear rules, we are actually protecting, first of all, people, also with our whole of route approach. Not just start at the end, but in the beginning and look at the whole of route, that people don't actually put their life into danger coming via the Mediterranean Sea or the Atlantic route.
5: BBC.
4: I'm Marcus Smith, and this is Constant Wonder. Join us on a quest to find awe and wonder in all nature, human or wild, vast or small, encounters that move us beyond words.
9: I love gardening, but I'm kind of a messy gardener, to be honest. One thing that I came to understand is that if you plant sunflowers, they're just so extravagant and so beautiful and breathtaking that when anyone walks into your garden, including when I walk into my garden, I don't notice anything but the sunflowers. It's just like, they're so beautiful. So they really cover a multitude of garden sins.
4: If Lyanda Lynn Haupt is a messy gardener, it's because she has a lot of other things on her mind and more distant destinations to explore, far beyond the natural scenes of her yard alone. She's a naturalist, a writer, an earthbound, plant-savvy, animal-loving philosopher. Among her many books is the 2021 title, Rooted, Life at the Crossroads of Science, Nature, and Spirit. With that word, crossroads, she's actually talking about the intersection not just of science, nature, and spirit, but the intersection of hope and danger, beauty and risk.
9: If we are going to put ourselves in the path of wonder, then we're also putting ourselves in the path of the terror or the fear. And if we want to avoid the terror and the fear, then we won't be on the beautiful path.
4: In this episode of Constant Wonder, a conversation with Lyanda Lynn Haupt that will touch on the fear and trepidation we often feel when we experience the immediacy of nature. We'll explore how our experience of wondrous beauty can entail inherent risk. Lyanda Lynn Haupt is well aware of this palpable tension. It's a feeling you can get in the presence of goldfinches or mergansers, holding snakes or frogs, in the shadow of mountain or forest, in direct bodily contact with soil, meadow, or stone. The big question for us in this episode is simply, how comfortable are we, as the expression goes, in our own skin, when our skin comes into literal contact with the biosphere, atmosphere, and geosphere around us? What are we emotionally willing to brush up against, and for how long, in a wild world that we have neither domesticated nor subdued? We're going to get our toes wet in this topic, beginning with an encounter Lyanda had that by every measure will seem harmless or tame. It took place out in the garden she was just describing, a haphazard sort of impromptu patch of flowers. We've already foreshadowed this garden experience with the sound of goldfinch calls and songs. After propagating an explosion of color with sunflowers one year, she reaped a surprising harvest, including a magical, mysterious moment that left her in awe of what she calls wild knowing. It all happened because that year, anticipating an itinerary that would leave her far too busy for all the time that vegetable gardening demands, she quite nearly saturated the soil with sunflower seeds instead.
9: I thought, I am going to create a sunflower forest. And that's what I did. And I had the different kinds, you know, the teddy bear sunflowers that have all the little kind of ruffled petals. And then the ones that they rightly call mammoth sunflowers because they're much taller than me, which isn't actually that impressive because I'm not very tall. They're just huge and their faces are just so wondrous and they curve in different ways. And then the ones that are different colors, the kind of rose-colored and darker golden-colored. And it's later summer. Sunflowers are grown. The sunflower seeds, you can see them. They're, instead of just looking like a random middle of a flower, they're starting to look like actual sunflower seeds. And I was sitting on my back deck writing, and from the sky, there dropped a goldfinch, vivid yellow goldfinch, and then another goldfinch, and then seven, and then 20, all within the space of just a few minutes. And they went to work eating the sunflowers seeds in the mammoth sunflowers, starting with the big mammoth sunflowers. That moment in time is one that I had never conscientiously witnessed. I'd seen the goldfinches eating the sunflower seeds every year, but not the moment when they first just descended from the sky. And it hit me that somehow there must be a kind of knowing among them about this exact moment of ripeness, because no one else had been to eat the seeds either. The chickadees, the squirrels, they are rampant eater of the seeds as well, but they hadn't shown up. So here was this wild knowing among the goldfinches of the moment between not quite ripe and just perfect. And it just struck me that this wild knowing was something that if I had access to it, I don't really pay attention to it. And I thought, here they are as kind of mediators between the seen and unseen. I didn't really know how to take it, but I know that I was delighted and kind of felt invited into the mystery of that moment.
4: Something strikingly similar happened at the Smith home when my wife and I, we bought our first home a decade or so ago, and we got some chickens. And one morning I was out and about and I saw this ant hill.
10: And from the ant hill started to emerge, well, all the ants with wings, right? And they were taking flight. And some of the chickens came by and took some interest. They were hungry and started eating. And I didn't think anything of that. But then little by little, the sky began to just fill, like your goldfinches descending. These were ascending ants going into the sky, upward in masses. And within just a moment or two, in comes a dragonfly, and then two, and then 10, and then by the dozens, the dragonflies. And I thought, how did they know? How do they even know to come? And I asked an entomologist once who studies dragonflies here at BYU at the university where I work, and he said, they know. I mean, he just kind of left it there.
9: So that's this wild knowing that we're speaking of. It's the same. And I love that your entomologist had to leave it in the realm of a certain kind of mystery, because it's a kind of knowing that we're, well, I don't know. Are we privy to it? Can we cultivate it? Ever since watching those goldfinches that day, I've wanted to put myself in the path of that kind of knowing more and more. And just with the kind of moments that occur just in these stories that we're sharing. I saw it as an invitation to just be more observant, to just see when I can witness that wild knowing and how I can more and more enter into it. And I think that there are stories within all of our lives where we can have those kinds of encounters if we're just open to them, and we can't plan them, we can't find them, but I think we can be open to being present to them. We can put ourselves into the path of possibility by maybe leaving our home or going outdoors, I guess, for starters.
4: Path of possibility. There's elegance in that phrase, and for me, there's something beckoning about it as well. Lyanda Lynn Haupt is describing the response many people have, the experiences many are inclined to pursue, when offered a chance to be in very close proximity to nature and with nature's wild knowing. What we encounter depends naturally on the relative safety or danger of the paths we explore, and we never know the end from the beginning. Watching the sudden arrival of goldfinches or dragonflies, that seems safe enough for the person who happens to be there at the right moment to witness it. But what if the path of possibility is more precarious? In a moment, we're going to walk with Lyanda along a path of exposure to possible harm in the Mount Rainier wilderness, far from the safety of her garden. To set the mood for that wilderness experience, I invited her to share with us a recurring dream she began having a few years ago. It was a dream that left quite an impression on her, and it had to do with taking paths of possibility, unknown paths in dark, forested places. Are you the kind of person who frequently dreams?
9: I do frequently dream, and the more I pay attention to my dreams, the more, I won't say the more dreams that I have, because I don't think that's true. The people that study dreaming say that we're always dreaming, but the more that I tend to them by trying to remember them, by perhaps recording them, the more aware I am of my night's dreaming.
10: So what did you make of the idea that you would be in your dreams, in forests, on pathways, and moving through those woods, and finding smaller and smaller forks in the road and moving down those?
9: Well, you know, Marcus, one of the elements of that dream was what I was wearing in the dream. And that is what I focused on even more than the paths, because in the dreams, I was wearing a red hood. And it made me think of the myth of Little Red Riding Hood. And so that's actually where I focused my ponderings about that dream. I went to the library and I got all the children's books about the tale of Little Red. And I went to the university library and got as many academic papers I could find that were unpacking the mythology of that tale. It's no wonder that I kept having that dream, because by now at night I was putting myself to sleep looking over these books with all the different artists' versions of the tale. One of the things that I did besides all of that was find a knitting pattern that was called the Dragon Watcher's Hood, and I knit it in red. The pattern specifically said that you should tie a bell to the end of the point of the hood, since it was a Dragon Watcher's hood and you don't want to be startling sleepy dragons.
10: Well, certainly not.
9: I thought that was really good advice. But where that led me was just, it allowed me to sort of put myself into that tale really fully of wandering these paths. And the element of the story that started to draw me more and more was the wolf, the dragon in this story. The wolf in Jungian mythology is the predator, and the predator is the thing which lures us away from our highest good.
10: A quick aside here, Lyanda is referencing Carl Jung and what has come to be known as Jungian mythology and Jungian psychology. This renowned Swiss psychologist had a thing or two to say about dreams. Dreams can be an avenue, he theorized, by which the subconscious sends messages to the conscious mind, helping us process challenging issues that we perhaps are prone to sidestep during our waking hours. Jung's theorizing often focused on certain cross-cultural symbols and archetypes, among them the wolf, which, with all its scariness and danger, drew his particular attention. He held that a wolf showing up in a dream is a threat we will either engage or disengage with. What would Lyanda's choice be?
9: And so in Jungian psychology, we learn to avoid that predator as part of our maturation. But I really read the tale a different way, and this is where that dream ultimately led me. To the idea that when we wander the woodland paths and we wander off perhaps the safe, well-trodden path, which is what Little Red was doing, and we meet the wolf, I think of what the wolf offered to Little Red. He said, "You stay here and pick wildflowers." You know, he set her a task. So while she was doing that, he could run off and eat the grandmother. And I thought, how wonderful. Now, instead of just this basket of, you know, muffins that her mom made, Little Red is going to show up on her own terms with her basket of wildflowers that she collected herself on the path that she finds herself. This is a long-winded way of saying that what that dream invited me into was just a reaffirmation at this stage in my life of finding the path that is true to me, and doing that through very literal walking on forest paths and finding the beauty and wildness there just from the ground up.
10: At this point, you can essentially hear Lyanda saying that she's made her decision. Come what may, she's okay with doing what the wolf directs, lingering in the woods for the sake of those enticing flowers, all the while wearing her red hood. She's okay flouting the wisdom of her fairy tale mother by squandering time dawdling in the woods. But something inside me is screaming, what about saving Grandma? I'm the type to worry about Grandma incessantly, even grandmas who aren't my own. And even aside from Grandma being in danger, I'm perfectly capable about worrying just about me. basically, I'm a better safe than sorry in the woods type of person. I think Lyanda is probably more accepting of the wolf and flowers risk than I am. You've been known to go camping all on your own, solo, in places where there are living, breathing, eating wolves. Or at least you imagine them in your tent while you were going to sleep. This is on the slopes of Mount Rainier. You're solo. You're doing some alpine backpacking.
9: So wolves were extirpated from Washington State in 1918. And although there are some sort of wandering back, they haven't returned to Mount Rainier yet, though there used to be great wolves there, and I hope there will be again. But what there were are black bears, cougars. Those are the things that I'm not really worried about, black bears even usually, unless they're really acclimatized to human presence. They're pretty shy creatures. But mountain lions are a different story altogether. And then Marcus, I'll tell you honestly, and I don't think I'm alone among women in this, the thing that I feared more than anything else was a man.
10: Right.
9: And even being that far out, where the instance that you're talking about was one where I was so far away from humans, I didn't expect to see any, but that's probably the biggest fear even in the wilderness.
10: Well, going back to Red Riding Hood on the forest path, I'm no interpreter of dreams, but you have had to grapple with fear and can I call it anxiety at the very least, but maybe out and out fear about everything connected with your attempts to be out on that pathway you were talking about. You said put ourselves on the pathway where we might see that wild knowing or the goldfinches or beauty or anything of awe and wonder. And to do that, you have to pay a price, it seems.
9: Right. And I think you're absolutely right. You have to honor risk and also be in the path of a certain kind of fear. And anxiety is a little bit different. In the daytime, in the solo camping, when everything is ideally in the sunlight, I was going to say in the sun, because I'm looking out upon a sunny day right now as we speak, but it's the first sunny day in a long time. So here in the Pacific Northwest, you're just as likely to be in a gray and misty day, which is also beautiful in its own right. So when it's daylight, I don't really struggle with fear like most of us. It's when night falls and we lose our bearings and we can't necessarily attach sounds we hear to things that we see. And I would zip myself into my tent at night and just lie awake being scared of every little twig or breeze, or I'd imagine I was hearing growling that was a mountain lion, and you know, I would get eaten and my parents would send out a search party and find nothing but my diary and some blood. You know, I would lie awake thinking these things, and I would think how stupid I was to go out there by myself, and that just to get myself from ever being in that situation again, maybe in the middle of the night, I would start packing my stuff and leave at the crack of dawn. And then without fail, what happens in the morning is that I would wake up, unzip the tent, and see the first light of dawn, see the mist rising over the lake. And in the story that you're referring to, this particular time on Mount Rainier, I looked out in the morning and I saw these mergansers, these hooded mergansers, a beautiful water bird floating on the lake with actual mist rising and their little baby merganserlets behind them. And then across the small alpine lake, there was a little herd of elk. Everything was forgotten. In the morning, I thought, oh my goodness, this is so beautiful. How grateful I am to be here with the gift of solitude. How ridiculous I was to think of leaving. You know, what was wrong with me in the middle of the night? And then night would come again and the cycle would happen all over again. And I will tell you that in retrospect, I would not trade it. I would not trade it. What I did learn over time is that I could comfort myself in the fearful darkness and what Buddhist teacher Joan Halifax calls the fruitful darkness. I came to think of those as being twined together. But when I was really afraid in the night, I could think, okay, you've been through this before. You know how this goes. And it didn't make the fear go away, but it was still a source of comfort.
10: Compounding this is the fact that you've never had very good night vision.
9: Oh, that's right. And sometimes, yeah, I'll be driving with friends now or walking with friends, and I have to tell them, it's not because I'm getting old. It's always been like this. I've never been able to see very well in the dark. That's true.
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10: I'd like you to take us to Minnesota. I believe this is up near the Boundary Waters, near the Canadian border. You're working as a young woman at an environmental learning center.
9: Mm-hmm.
10: And you determine that you want to do something to try to compensate for your poor night vision, and you're going to practice. That leads to another, what could be a very fearful encounter. For me, it would be. I've been face-to-face with a moose before. I know the terror.
9: I was working at the Environmental Learning Center, and it was way up at the edge of the Boundary Waters and Quetico. For a Pacific Northwest girl, it was a remarkable landscape in that it's a calm landscape. One of the things we had at that ELC was a lake, Flathead Lake, and it had a trail that went all the way around it, a flat trail, maybe 3 feet wide, flat dirt trail. And I thought, this is the perfect place for me to become comfortable with the night and with my lack of night vision. I knew that I couldn't truly improve it. I don't think that there's a way to do that. But I could maybe, I hope, become more comfortable with it. And so I decided to do this experiment on myself, see how it went, where I would go out after dark and walk this trail every night. And I would wear moccasins on my feet so that I could feel the earth beneath my feet and learn from that and maybe kind of orient myself in that way. But I didn't take a flashlight, and we didn't have cell phones then. I felt safe enough because there weren't many cougars there. There are wolves in northern Minnesota, but we weren't aware of any on the property. There were white-tailed deer and there were moose. And I also told my friends what I was doing. So they, you know, knew where I was, and there weren't any cliffs I could fall off of or anything like that. So I felt okay about it. And like we were talking about, there's a little bit of risk, but it seemed like a worthwhile balance for me. So
10: may I interrupt for just a moment? Because it's one thing to be going out there and saying, I'm going to be more comfortable with the darkness,
9: mm-hmm.
10: with my vision the way it is, with this trail. I'm just wondering if it was more than that, if you weren't encountering the wild because it was wild and because it wasn't safe. It wasn't fully safe.
9: You know, I think as you say that, Marcus, there was definitely an intertwining of our metaphorical sense of darkness and the actual darkness. And I think you're right that my younger self was putting herself in the path of both of those things. I think you're right. It would be ignorant to not be cognizant of the ways in which what I was doing were potentially risky, potentially unsafe. And I think that fear can sometimes be an indicator of good common sense. Sometimes the lack of fear is really equated with a lack of common sense.
10: You know, I've paired two stories here intentionally because one of them is the young Lyanda in her earliest years going around the lake in Minnesota. And then we were just talking about Mount Rainier and being terrified in the tent at night. And you just keep punishing yourself.
9: You know, I just, it's so funny because I was intentionally and continue to intentionally choose times of solitude in wild places. And I don't think of it as punishing. I think of it as the most beautiful gift that I can offer myself. So I hadn't even thought of it in that way. I mean, I guess in the moments, like I said, in the middle of the night when I say, why am I doing this? I'm never doing this again. And then that just passes so quickly. So learning that lesson over and over again about that, the fear is just really an acknowledgement of vulnerability, and giving up some of our protections is very powerful sometimes.
10: So come face to face now with that moose at the Flathead Lake.
9: Right. So one night I was walking around the lake. Everything seemed to be going just normally. I was getting accustomed to walking in the dark. I was getting comfortable with it as I predicted I would. Part of that was just coming to know the trail really well with my moccasins, my feet kind of knowing where every root and stone was going to be. And one night I was quite near the lake and I heard this big like kerplosh. It's just this really loud splashing sound. And in the lake, there's a giant, I mean, beavers are really huge, but we had a particularly large beaver who is blind in one eye. And I thought, well, maybe that's him. And I thought, he's not usually making that loud of a sound this late at night. And there were a lot of white-tailed deer around. And I thought that that's what it was. But soon I heard this, again, this clomp, clomp, clomp. And there in the night, I could see the shadow really close to me, just a few feet away, of a moose. So the moose had no antlers. And at that time of year, I knew that was probably a female moose. And I thought, oh my goodness. Okay. I had learned about moose living on that land. And what all of the native Minnesotan people told me was that they're really unpredictable. You don't want to get too close to a moose. You don't want to, you know, take their seeming calm for granted. And if you see a moose, you should leave. But here I was in the night, and here was this moose. And I was so curious, like, what was going to happen next? The moose was just holding really still. And so the naturalist part of my mind and the moose curious part of my mind was thinking, wow, this is a rare opportunity to be in proximity to a moose in the beautiful darkness. You should stay. And then the rest of my brain was going, run, just leave. So in my brain, it was going, stay, run, stay, run. And as that was happening, the moose sort of determined what was going to happen next. She started painstakingly folding her legs under her body and descending to the earth. It took a long time. I think of her as sort of kind of an elaborate cat sitting down and tucking her big knobby knees underneath her. And eventually she's sitting on, well, I think of it as lying on the ground, but you know what I mean, like resting on the ground with her head up. And I just thought, okay, well, if this moose who clearly sees me is just going to hang out, then I'm going to follow her guidance. So I took myself and I also just very quietly on the other side of the path sunk to the ground. It was one of the most magical moments of my entire life. I'm sitting there in this beautiful semi-moonlit night on the lake with a moose. And both of us are just sitting there quietly together. And she has these, you know, long lashes like a moth's antennas. And she fluttered them down over her eyes. And I can't honestly tell you how long I was there, but I'm going to say at least 20 minutes and possibly more. And I just sat there drinking in that rare gorgeous moment until I got so cold that I was shivering. And I got up and it seemed in the moment somehow impolite of me to cross in front of her. And so I just stepped back and I went back quietly the way that I had come.
10: How far were your noses apart?
9: Our noses were 5 feet apart, maybe six.
10: It's been years since this happened.
9: Yes.
10: But relive it for me. What was going through your mind once you had settled down, the moose had settled down before you, you had made the decision to stay, there you are in the presence of this majestic creature. What's going through your mind?
9: That is a very interesting question. For the first few minutes, my heart was really pounding. I was thinking about how stupid I was, and for a minute. But that really dissipated when I saw the calm, still settledness of the moose. She was lying down. If she was going to, you know, it would take a lot of effort for her to want to run at me. That possibility of danger just seemed very, very remote once we were both settled. I will throw in for any listeners that if you encounter a moose this closely, please turn around and walk away.
10: Yeah, we need a disclaimer here. I don't want any lawsuits.
9: Please use your common sense, which in the first moments, at least when I didn't leave right away, I was kind of overwhelmed also. But the smart thing to do and the thing that I would advise all of us to do is to quietly take ourselves out of that proximity. And I also want to say further on the note of disclaimer is that my proximity to the moose was accidental. I would never have intentionally approached her that closely.
10: Right.
9: I was standing on the trail and she came up to the edge of the trail in the darkness. So all of the disclaimers. But once I was sitting there, my mind was very quiet. I don't remember thoughts going through my head other than the sense of incredible peace, a sense of gift at being so near to this creature, and for her allowing that nearness and for her choosing that nearness. It felt like a prayer. It just felt like a quiet, meditative peacefulness. My mind was not spinning after the first minute or two. It just rested in the sweetness and the silence and the darkness. The darkness, which is what allowed that encounter. This would not have been possible in the daylight.
10: I have a story that will disrupt all that sweetness and the calmness.
9: Okay.
10: It's about 18 months ago. My son and I were up a western canyon here in town called Rock Canyon.
9: How old is your son?
10: He was, at the time, 13.
9: Mm-hmm.
10: We've been hiking up maybe a mile and a half or two, and it was time to come back home. It's just right on the outskirts of the city, actually, but it's fairly wild, I would say.
9: Mm-hmm.
10: And I'm talking to him about the podcast, Constant Wonder, that here we are talking on. And I'm explaining to him some of the philosophy of why are we doing this podcast anyway? And I start talking about awe and wonder, and then this word sublime. And I said, you know, people use that word sublime very fast and loose because they think it just means a superlative. It's just, it's wonderful, it's great, it's sublime. I said, actually, it has a different meaning historically where there's dread and there's fear, there's horror involved in the sublime at times. And at the moment I was explaining that concept to him, at the very moment, he looks to my left and grabs me by the arm and says, Dad. And not 6 feet from him, oh, I'll give you 7 or 8 feet, out darts a bighorn sheep that was bluff charging him.
9: Wow.
10: And got so close to him that as this ram passed him and me, he could have reached out and swatted its rear. It was so close. And that was one of the best, worst moments of our lives. We were shaking. We were trembling. We were full of fear. We were exhilarated. Did I destroy your peace with the moose?
9: No, not at all. Because as I said, I mean, that's how it started out. I was terrified of the moose and I just sort of thought, okay, what's going to happen now? And rode that sort of medial time into what became calm, but didn't necessarily have to end that way. And you know, what you describe, I'm thinking there's that Greek concept of deinos, the terrible wonder, which speaks to the way that you're describing the sense of the sublime. And it seems like we can't meaningfully, I mean, in these stories that you and I are telling, it's hard to separate them out meaningfully, right? And if we are going to put ourselves in the path of the wonder, or the beauty, then we're also putting ourselves in the path of the terror or the fear. And if we want to avoid the terror and the fear, then we won't be on the beautiful path. Literally, that's what we're talking about, actual pathways. And that seems like a hard trade-off to make, one that I'm not willing to make.
10: There was a time in the life of Lyanda when she was just a little girl, and her idea of beauty and nature before she became certified as a naturalist, your innocence of youth put you in a place that you called the Stream of Sparkling Stones. That was not its real name. Where was that exactly?
9: So I grew up in Kent, which is a town outside of Seattle. And in my backyard, there was a kind of a wooded ravine or a canyon. And in the bottom of that canyon, there was a stream. And it was actually called Mill Creek. I'm assuming sometime in history, there must have been a mill. There's a lot of Mill Creeks in our nation. But I spent a lot of time down there, and I would just bring my sketchbook. I love to draw and write, bring an apple, and just hang out down there, just out of reach of my mom calling me for dinner, plausibly. I could probably hear her, and if I was hungry, I would hear her, and if I wanted to stay, I had plausible deniability. Couldn't quite.
10: And about how old are you at this time?
9: About 10, you know, in that region of life, 8 yeah. to 12, several years of my life that I was spending down, taking some solitude by the stream. I did have friends too. I don't want to sound like a super totally weird introvert. I loved to go hiking with my friends. I loved hanging out with my friends when I was young, but I also have that introvert's need for solitude. And
10: well, the reason I bring this particular venue up from early on in your life is because this is at a time when maybe you had a fairly naive view of how everything about nature would just be sweetness and light and wonderful and harmless. And you were attending church at that stream, I understand, informal church.
9: Yeah, I would go and hang out by the stream, and I started to see the frogs in the stream, because there were a lot more frogs than there are now back then. And I started to see them as my congregation. And I would just eventually kind of lie on my back there in sort of the muddy stream side. And you could enter, you know, even as a child, we enter into these sort of medial states of consciousness where, you know, the leaves are kind of twinkling overhead and there's dappled sunlight between them reaching to the forest or the woodland floor. And the frogs were so close, you know, how they do that thing where they're just sort of suspended in the water with just their eyes yeah. over the top of the water. And what I learned is that I could reach behind them with my hand and just sort of slowly, slowly lift them up. I didn't know then what I know now, which is that frogs have very, very good eyesight. They have actually the best night vision of any animal on Earth. So they could see, and they also see things that move quickly, most readily, because they're looking for prey. So they're not as attuned to things moving really slowly. And although I didn't know that then, I learned by experimentation that if I just slowly slipped my hand under them and lifted slowly from beneath, that they would just rest quietly on my palm. And I could feel that strange breathing they have with those kind of round, cool bellies. And I would transfer them to my own belly. So I'm lying on my back by the stream, scooping up frogs, putting them on my belly, sort of having this moment of childhood prayer, being a kind of weird spiritual kid in the woods. And I started to think of it as my church, my frog church.
10: Thanks for being with us today for Constant Wonder. I'm Marcus Smith. We're speaking with nature writer Lyanda Lynn Haupt with an eye towards some of the important themes from her book Rooted, Life at the Crossroads of Science, Nature, and Spirit. And in a moment, we'll also delve into her experience of living 7 years with a starling.
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10: Before the end of this episode of Constant Wonder, Lyanda will take us to another venue far more famous than her private childhood stream of sparkling stones, as she called it. We'll visit a place she encountered as a grown-up, a destination that for thousands of tourists has evoked a sense of sublime fear or sacred mystery, awe mixed with dread. An ancient burial site in Ireland called Newgrange. First, though, I want to bring you another life-changing animal story from Lyanda. It's something highly unique she got to experience as she has made decisions all along the various paths of possibility. The wild creature that she, as a grown-up, brought into her home to live alongside her family was no belly-resting amphibian, although it could easily have learned how to croak like a frog. Carmen, a starling, was far more likely to perch on someone's shoulder. And while a starling is unlikely to elicit fear the way a moose in dark woods can, I think there's still something important to be gained from the wild knowing, and at times simply from the alienating otherness, of a bird dwelling under

0: Several years ago, Lyandalin Haupt wrote a book titled Mozart's Starling. The book was about Wolfgang Amadeus Mozart's pet starling, which apparently made a real mark on the composer's life. While writing that book, Lyanda became aware of a nest of newly hatched starlings not far away from her home, all of which were about to be exterminated. In North America, starlings are a hyper-successful, invasive species and don't get much respect. Lyanda went to the nest, adopted a little member of the brood, and this little fledgling she named Carmen would figure into her background research for the book, and the two became fast friends. In fact, this starling became a central figure in the household.
1: She really turned everything upside down. I thought that she was just going to kind of affirm everything I knew about starlings being smart and being able to talk, which not everyone knows. They're mimics, they're gifted mimics, and they imitate other birds, music, environmental sounds, and human speech even better, or at least as well as parrots do. She meowed like our cat. Her first word was hi, the word that she most often heard us say to her. Her second word was Carmen, as in hi, Carmen. That's what we would say to her whenever we saw her. Her intelligence and her sweetness, I'm going to say, she was always wanting to be on us and with us and involved in whatever we were doing in a way that you could only refer to as friendliness, really changed my perspective on, I mean, this is the most hated bird in the country. Not everyone knows that. They were introduced from Europe in the early 1900s, and then their numbers have grown so vastly. They are a threat to native birds. Conservationists hate them. They eat agricultural fields, so farmers hate them, and they're just considered to be generally pesty. So to see this really sublime, I'll use that word, composer, to be so inspired by this hated bird, and then to have this dear, smart, friendly creature in my household was just eye-opening.
0: Would you share with us the anticipatory ability of a starling to know what's going to happen before it happens and announce that the microwave is going to go off or that sort of a thing?
1: Okay, so this is something that it took me way too long to figure out, and I felt really stupid when I did. But one day when Carmen had been speaking for at least a year, she'd grown all the way up and she was developing her repertoire of mimic sounds. I came down the steps. I'm always the first one to get up. And I stepped into the room where her aviary is. And she came out of her aviary often and flew around the house freely. But for her safety, of course, at night, she would be closed in. So I sneaked down. And she, in a whispered voice, said, "Hi, Carmen." Like I would when the house is asleep. And then my big tuxedo cat, Delilah, came down the stairs and she looked at Delilah and she said, "Meow." So now she's greeted us both in our own language without hearing anything. She just kind of knows what is to come. But then I walked over to make my morning coffee. And just as I took the beans out of the cupboard, but before I put them in the grinder, she said, "Rrr," which is her pitch perfect imitation of the coffee grinder. It wasn't her most beautiful sound. But so she did that. And then when I walked over to put something in the microwave, after I opened and closed the door, but before I pushed the button, she again, pitch perfect, sang out, "Beep, beep, beep," the exact pitch and rhythm of the microwave sound. And I just thought, oh my goodness, all this time I had been thinking of her as mimicking what was happening. And it took all of those things happening at once one morning for me to realize that she knew what was going to happen next. And she involved herself in this round of my life by anticipating it with her vocalizations. Like, "Hi, up, oh, time for the coffee grinder." Arr! That was a game changer. And that is something that was little known in starling research. Because if you're researching starlings in a lab, you just don't have that 24/7 connection that it takes in order to start recognizing these patterns. Crazy.
0: If Carmen's most beautiful sound was not the coffee grinder, what was her most beautiful sound?
1: What was her most beautiful sound? there was a fountain outside her window, and she would mimic sort of the murmuring of the water. It was still a little bird-like, but it was also watery. And I thought that was a very, very sweet sound once I knew what it was, because she would make all these vocalizations that I knew she'd work on it for a while. She'd practice her mimicry until she got it right. And sometimes if it was a natural sound or a household sound, for example, she would imitate the creak in our old wood floor. This kind of, she would be saying ee every day. And I thought, what is that? I know it's not a starling sound. It's something she's heard. And then one day when I was walking past her aviary, I stepped on this part of our oak floor and it went ee, and then she said it again. And I thought, all right, there we go. So it was the same thing with the murmuring water. I opened the window. I heard the sound, and then I heard her start sort of gurgling along. It was the sweetest thing.
0: What's the longevity of a starling typically in the wild? And how long did Carmen live in captivity?
1: So Carmen died when she was 7 years old, which is a good age for a starling. A starling in the wild can live up to 6 or 7 years, but that would be an old starling in the wild. So 4 or 5 would be a good age for an adult starling. And as soon as she turned 4, I just started worrying about her almost every day. But starlings in captivity have lived to be 15 years. That's a number that's thrown out as sort of an outside outlier. That would be uncommon. And I was doing a reading once in the Bay Area, and there was a woman in the front row. And when I was reading a poem that Mozart had written for his starling, she started to cry. And I stopped and I, you know, checked in to see if she was okay.

0: There will come a day when you die, you have a plan for connecting with the earth in a really remarkable way. Tell us a little bit about your plans.
1: We've been talking about green burial for a couple of decades, actually, in this country. And that's the idea that we forego embalming, which is very toxic to the earth. And we forego the idea that we're put into a concrete vault so that we can never return to the soil as every other creature on the earth does. And we humans have for millennia. So there's a movement to counter that by having very simple caskets that are made of biodegradable materials, wood, wicker, and to not embalm our bodies so that we can return fruitfully to the earth. There's a new movement to take that even further, which is so beyond green burial, it's natural burial, where you're also buried in such a way that instead of a park-like lawn, maybe there's a green burial corner of a cemetery, or there's a cemetery that's all green burial, but it still kind of looks like a traditional cemetery. These natural cemeteries are intact ecosystems. So maybe they're on hillsides with all their trees. There's no grass. It's all just the natural soil and stones that are around. No human-made stone markers are allowed. So you can mark your grave with a natural stone, and then burial locations are found later by your loved ones through GPS, which is kept on file by the cemetery. So that all sounded very elegant. And I knew that that is what I wanted to do. And I was sharing that with my family. And the last thing I shared with them was that I wanted to be buried in a organic linen dress that was hand-stitched. Because also at these places, you can be buried in whatever you want, as long as it's absolutely biodegradable, absolutely natural. And even the thread has to be cotton. It can't be a polyester thread, anything like that. So I wanted mine to be hand-stitched. And my people started to look at me like I was absolutely crazy. And I thought, okay, this is really unreasonable of me. Here I've got all these outlandish ideas already, and now I want a dress. How are they going to come up with this? And I said, don't worry, you guys, I'm going to make it. I'm going to make it myself. And so I did. I got some organic linen. I got a flowing dress pattern. I stitched it by hand, partly during the pandemic when, you know, we all had extra time, and I love sewing. I love sewing by hand, and it was very calming to me. And I started taking it a step further by, on the hem, I embroidered little quotes from poets in green organic embroidery thread. Our recent poet laureate, Joy Harjo, wrote, "Remember the earth whose skin you are." And that was one of the favorite things that I embroidered onto this dress. And sort of to get the dress infused with the right spirit, I started wearing the dress now and then on walks in the woods, sort of to get that remembrance to myself. I think it's one that's important to me, at least, that death is where we're heading, right? And there's always that lesson of when you're in the woods, the leaves are returning to the soil, and the soil is made up of, especially here in the Pacific Northwest, Western red cedars are decomposing beneath our feet. That cycle of life is very present. And
0: you're talking about humans and humus.
1: I am, right.
0: And humility.
1: All the same root, yep. Of the earth, of the ground. It's all one root. And so I don't go around wearing my death dress, as my family calls it, very often. But just now and then, maybe around Halloween, pull it out and get that sort of connection.
0: So the dress has poetry? Any pictures on it?
1: Oh, not yet. That's sort of a sweet idea. There are a couple of little leaves. Like, I'll just embroider like a little like ferny sort of vine at the end of a quote. What could I embroider? What pictures could I embroider? What do you think?
0: It's a work in progress. And a goldfinch might be nice, but no rattlesnakes, please.
1: Absolutely no rattlesnakes. Or maybe I should, if I really want to confront these things, maybe that's what I should embroider onto my dress. But I probably won't, because it's not an animal native to where I live. Maybe a coyote curled up in her den. We'll see.
0: 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Our guest has been Lyanda Lynn Haupt, a nature writer based in the Pacific Northwest. Her book, Rooted, concerns the matter of becoming grounded, rooted in life as well as in death, eventually.

0: The full title is Rooted, Life at the Crossroads of Science, Nature, and Spirit. I'm Marcus Smith. 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
0: For eons, we humans have considered the cosmos, from the blazing sun and more distant stars in the sky, to tiny life forms at our feet and the roots of trees. We've even tried to figure out ourselves. Aside from what science can deduce about predictable phenomena in repeatable experiments, wonder and awe are never erased. Some say awe is an emotion. Some see awe as a virtue. Whatever happens to us when we find ourselves amazed and overwhelmed in this world of wonders, if our hearts are open, we experience things unforgettable. Sometimes it's something that changes us forever. The Constant Wonder podcast helps you encounter the vast and the small, the human and the wild, encounters we can hardly describe but that leave us transformed. Enjoy Constant Wonder wherever you get your podcasts.
3: BBC News with Sue Montgomery. Shares in Elon Musk's company SpaceX have gained around 20% on their debut on New York's Nasdaq stock market. The blockbuster launch of the rocket and AI firm cements SpaceX as one of the largest companies in the US and instantly makes Elon Musk the world's first trillionaire. Michelle Fleury is in New York.
4: He has been very successful at creating the excitement around this in the lead up, and there is a lot at stake for Elon Musk personally, obviously, but also beyond that, you know, for SpaceX itself. It needs to raise money to fund its ambitions, particularly when it comes to the infrastructure for the AI boom and for putting things like data centers in space.
3: The Prime Minister of Pakistan has said the US and Iran have agreed to the final text of a deal to end the war. Shahbaz Sharif, a key mediator, said peace had never been as close and Pakistan was working with both sides. It caps a day of high-stakes briefing over a potential agreement. Tributes have flowed in for David Hockney, one of the world's most influential artists, who's died aged 88. King Charles praised the Englishman's irrepressible charm, talent and constant innovation. The Tate Britain Gallery described him as endlessly inventive, with a unique vision of the world. Our culture editor, Katie Razzle, says he was the British artist that everyone knew.
5: There aren't many artists around the world, living or dead, with his kind of name recognition. And his art, I would say, will be loved long after we are all gone, of course. Think of the breadth of his work, his experimentation with light and colour and water in LA, the wonderful paintings of nature in Yorkshire and in Normandy, the portraits that he was continuing to do until the very end. There was just such joy in his art, and that, in the end, is what he brought us to.
3: David Hockney's art spanned painting, drawing, photography, printmaking and stage design. Four Palestine action activists have been jailed for destroying equipment at an Israeli weapons firm in Britain. The maximum sentence of 7 years and 8 months was given to a man who broke a police officer's spine with a sledgehammer. The group caused more than $1 million worth of damage. Dominic Casciani is outside the court.
6: It's the first time we've had a judge declaring that criminal damage in this context was carried out with a terrorist connection, because he said that the criminal damage was basically carried out in order to cause serious damage, and that's part of the definition of terrorism here in the UK, in order to influence or intimidate a section of the public and the British government in order to advance the cause being their complaints about the war in Gaza.
3: World News from the BBC.
0: Welcome to another episode of the Constant Wonder podcast. I'm Marcus Smith. Our very title, Constant Wonder, suggests that experiences of awe need not be isolated or rare. Constant wonder, accessible anytime, right at our fingertips. Our next guest claims almost exactly that. He's written, "Awe is almost always nearby." The hitch, of course, is in his word almost. There came an interval in his life when this world-renowned expert on awe, a scholar whose reputation in large measure hinges on the study of this transformative emotion, couldn't find it himself. "I felt aweless," he says. UC Berkeley psychologist Dacher Keltner had just lost his close brother to cancer. He did feel awe in the presence of his dying brother, Rolf. Then, in the grief that followed, he lost access to that awe. Those days were filled with bodily aches, hallucinations, jolting from sleep while gasping for air. "I dreamed dreams unlike anything I'd experienced before," he writes. Dacher Keltner is hardly exceptional in his experience of bereavement. Survivors suffer when loved ones die. But most striking in his personal account is this. Bereft of his brother, he knew he was also left without awe. And of these two, would either ever be something he could feel again?

0: Dacher landed in graduate school at Stanford in the late 1980s, right when the field of psychology was in the thrall of something you could call the emotion revolution. I consider him to have been extremely lucky to have been guided toward awe research. He stuck in his thumb and he pulled out a plum. Previous psychologists had dedicated years to painstaking research on anger, shame, disgust, narcissism, violence, but also surprise and joy, still never specifically the emotion called awe. Awe can be a fugitive emotion, hard to study and define. It can be inspiring or terrifying. Here's how Dacher Keltner and his colleague Jonathan Haidt defined it back in 2003. Awe is the feeling of being in the presence of something vast that transcends your current understanding of the world. In our conversation with him today, we'll get some sense for that transcendence and his personal transformation. In his deep grief over the loss of his brother, a loud voice called out, or he heard, or says he heard, the words, "Find awe." His private first-person walk toward that wonder lies at the heart of his latest book, Awe, The New Science of Everyday Wonder and How It Can Transform Your Life.
1: My mom got a PhD at UCLA and taught literature, and she was really interested in the great writers of feeling, the Romanticists and D.H. Lawrence and Blake and Wordsworth, and also consciousness, and loved Virginia Woolf and her explorations of the mind. And my dad was a painter and loved painting horrific things, sort of social justice type things, protests against the war, in the spirit of Goya. And I think this was early, when you think about mid-60s, late-60s then, they were saying that really we find our purpose in life in feelings of horror or feelings of love or bliss. And I remember my mom posing this rhetorical question when I was a kid, where she would say, "It's so ridiculous. We urge people to be happy and to smile, but imagine a world where we didn't cry and we didn't feel sad." And that always stuck with me. We lived in a house full of feeling. Her advice to me as a young kid was always about the most important thing you can do is express your feelings, because they have, contrary to a lot of Western European thought, they have a lot of wisdom in them. Say how you feel. If it's anger or sadness, just express your feeling.
0: It's one thing for a mother to have a philosophy and to talk about it.
1: Yeah.
0: But I'm thinking about taking those little boys by the hand and going out into the world.
1: Yeah.
0: And letting you feel the bark of a tree, that kind of thing.
1: Yeah.
0: Tell us some of that.
1: You know, it's so interesting at this stage of my life, and when you're in the middle of life or the last third, you think a lot about your childhood and your parents. And I think the best way to characterize it was feeling like we've been talking about, Marcus, and then like go explore and be open to the world. And we would take these wild camping trips every summer because my mom wouldn't be teaching university. And we went into the Rockies, no plan, no sense of where we were going to stay. You know, we'd end up in some campground. My brother and I'd wander around and, you know, just be immersed in nature and touch the trees and rocks. And they just let us go. And they took us to everything. We went to art museums and looked at really radical art. We went to festivals and social protests. Even as a young person, go into the world and experience.
0: And to what extent was this just sort of reveling in life? And to what extent did your mom or your dad kind of say there's more to it than just having fun?
1: It definitely was not about having fun. I wouldn't say fun was the defining quality of our family. My brother and I had enormous fun, almost like Tom Sawyer and Huck Finn, like wandering around a lot. This was the late 60s, you know, and it was Laurel Canyon. And it was this moment in U.S. history of like there was a lot of political discussion, a lot of conversation around civil rights in Vietnam at our dinner table. And it was about exploration. It was about yearning. And it was about finding your soul. It was remarkable, Marcus, for me to think about it compared to how I parented my daughters, which was much more controlled and constrained, which I regret in some sense. So they allowed us to wander.
0: When I was in high school, I had been out into the back country of San Diego to the top of a mountain called Cuyamaca Mountain. Had pine trees, had granite rocks, had depressions in the rocks where the indigenous tribes had ground out the acorns and left those holes behind. And it was a trip out there when I was really young that told me, wow, because I'd never experienced that before. Then I found myself suddenly realizing that I could actually see that mountain peak every day from a hill on this little street that took me over to the top of the hill to the high school. And every single day, you mentioned the word yearning, I would look out for that Cuyamaca Mountain just to see it. It was kind of this magnetic,
1: Well,
0: it was impossible for me not to turn my eyes away. I had to look for it. Where were those places or experiences for you where your heart was kind of gravitating toward?
1: I can think about two in particular, these places of exploration for us as a little family. My brother and I, like 6, 7, 8 years old. This camping trip up into the Rockies in our VW bus was wild. Dirt roads, didn't know if the car would make it. I remember driving through a little town, and we went into this store, and I was eating Baby Ruth bars at the time and just obsessed with them. You know, and it was this really out in the hinterland rural store, and we walk in with these long-haired kids, and just I realized, like, wow, we are different. But I remember specifically we stayed at this lake in the Rockies, very remote lake, and my dad went off fishing out in a boat. My mom was at the campsite, and my brother Rolf and I wandered around the lake, and we just walked through campgrounds, and we came across this guy, and it was almost felt like William Faulkner or something, where, you know, he was drunk out of his mind, and he said, "Yeah, I gotta show you guys this fish." And we had been fishing all the time, and the magic of trying to capture these mountain trout, and he holds up this trout, and it's gigantic. And my brother and I were just astounded. Like, it was 6 pounds or 5 pounds or whatever, and it just was in the light, gleaming. And that was this feeling about the magical power of lakes and the mountains and wandering and bumping into the unusual types that camp there for a long time. Another place that was really important to me was the La Brea Tar Pits. They're in Los Angeles. I was transfixed by the La Brea Tar Pits, and they had saber-toothed tiger and the tar, and I think there was a model of a woolly mammoth and being stuck in the tar, and it was death and violence and just horror and this other world that opened up my imagination to the idea that long ago there were other species and there were other living conditions, and it blew my mind.
0: People will toss around that term childlike wonder. I had that.
1: Yeah.
0: But it's not all a bed of roses.
1: Not at all.
0: Because I remember one late night staying up and just considering the vastness of the universe and what was beyond this star and the next star and the next galaxy and being horrified by it.
1: Yeah.
0: Is there a scene you can paint for us where terror kind of struck the young child?
1: What a terrific question, Marcus. It's so interesting to me that in many ways, as a child, I was most curious and astonished and wonderstruck by horror and terror. You know, I remember I hated death as a child. And when I would see dogs get hit by cars and birds fall out of trees, I would become obsessed about it and tried to save little birds like a lot of kids do. And the idea of harm really upset me. Watching TV shows, a tiger killing an animal, it really jarred me. And I think what was astonishing about the La Brea Tar Pits was the violence and death. And it just like pulsated with horror. Just like you could imagine very quickly suffocating and succumbing and tearing of flesh. I remember another time, Marcus, I was in Laurel Canyon and we were about to go to school, and this woman, it was raining prolifically, and my brother and I were about to go to school and walk down to these steps to a school bus across the street. And this woman was in a psychotic break, and she was right outside our house at the rain gutter on this curvy, hilly street, drinking the rainwater out of the gutter and like, look at the water. And she was half-dressed and really lost. And my brother and I just stood and looked at her condition. And my dad and mom didn't shield us from it. They were like, guys, people really suffer. You know, we moved after Laurel Canyon to this very rural town of 300-400 people, very poor at the time, very poor. My dad and mom had picked my brother and I up from school, and this girl, who I will not name, needed a ride home. She was in my class. She was universally mocked and bullied and harassed because she was really poor and had stayed back a few years. And there are all these stories that her house looked like a junkyard. It looked sort of Appalachian, just deteriorating. And the family was really struggling. She had trouble getting out of high school. And we took her home. And as she was telling us about, just in a very sweet way, about the, you know, just the hardship of her family, when we dropped her off, we all cried. And you know, and I remember seeing my parents the next day, like buy a big box of clothes for them, for her, for that family, and give it to them anonymously. One of the things I'm grateful for is my parents did not shield us from all the human hardship and terror and horror, and that is part of the human spectrum. My dad painted like Goya and Francis Bacon early in his career, and a lot of the paintings were horrifying, you know. So horrifying.
2: Do you remember one of them? Can you describe one of them to us?
1: There were humans turning into horses, real fleshy bodies, you know, with part human, part animal, disturbing. Later in his career, he painted one, which was this naked guy, and the background was black. And this naked guy was like ghostly white. He had no hair. He was sitting on a chair, naked. And he had this kind of greenish-white skin. And he looked like he was lost in total alienation and terror in his face. Eyes looking off and contemplating the end of life or whatever. So I took it to my college and I put it in my living room in this apartment. And everybody in the courtyard could see it. And one day the manager knocked on my door and said, I'm really sorry to ask this. I've never had to ask this, but a lot of people are requesting that you take that painting down. I was like, okay, sorry, you know. So yeah, it was not only a life of feeling, but it was a life of really grappling with human hardship and horror and terror.
2: So astonishing things in the whole catalog. People talk about stars a lot, night sky.
1: Yeah.
2: You've had that. You've been up in the mountains. You've been with a sleeping bag looking straight up at the sky. That can cut two different directions for people. I'm wondering what happened to you. Do you remember any particular instance of having that? Because it can go into shouts of hallelujah and glory and dancing, and or it can be also more like the, you know, mammoth in the La Brea tar pits.
1: Yeah. On one of our first camping trips, we used to drive out of Los Angeles, and you'd drive through, I think, Nevada, and get to Utah and Colorado, and we just stopped, and there was a kind of a desertous campsite, and it was a desert sky illuminating the rocky ground and the hills that were nearby. And we decided, my dad, you know, who loved this, he's like, let's just sleep outside. I was like, wow, you know, we're going to sleep outside. And we were in these sleeping bags. I was probably 7. It was really the first conscious appreciation of a really big night sky of stars. And I felt, Marcus, to your question, I know some people freak out about space, but I felt like they were so warm. And they're twinkling and the color of their light. They just felt like soft raindrops, and they were up there. Felt like I was being looked at a little. I felt like they had a kind regard for me as I was lying in my bag, and it was mind-blowing how close they felt, how bright they were, how all-encompassing, and the light they produced. You know, I felt like, wow, there's actually this nighttime light that I feel around me.
2: So warmth.
1: Yeah, it felt warm.
2: Like a warm cashmere blanket.
1: Yeah, and you know, I feel lucky that it is warmth. You know, it did feel, thank you for finding the word, it felt just basically warm.
2: Awe-inducing experiences receive careful treatment by Dagner Keltner in his book. He classifies them by category. My metaphor of a warm cashmere blanket, I actually stole that image from his section about music. And these categories of awe-inducing experiences, they are many, from music, art and architecture, to wilderness and nature. Dance and sport receive their due. Most of these categories seem happy and harmless, but I'm glad for his inclusion of terrible awe. Mammoths trapped in tar, shocking or hideous paintings, the displacement or fear sometimes felt by child or grown-up alike when contemplating the night sky. And how about unsparing awe that comes conjoint with suffering? Such experiences also instill awe, and that awe is real. The transcendent doesn't always leave us unscathed. So at the start of this episode, I introduced the name Rolf, Dacher's brother, wanting to signal for you that Rolf's loss would figure prominently in our conversation, and it's time to explore the deep significance of that relationship between brothers here on Constant Wonder. I'm Marcus Smith.

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1: Hey, it's Julie from the Top of Mind podcast. 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
2: I kind of feel awkward about it. Like, there's no reason to do a tip.
1: What is fueling this shift in tipping culture, and why do people feel so strongly about it? 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Listen anywhere you get podcasts. Do you tip? 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
5: You've mentioned now your interest in backpacking. That was a thing with you and your family, your brother Rolf, with your daughter, your own family. You've mentioned that now. I want to talk about any instance where you have had kind of a surprising, what do people call these? They call them coincidences or synchronicities sometime. Let's jump way into the future. In fact, this is not that long ago. Mont Blanc in France.
6: Yeah.
5: And you're on a trip there. Tell me the story about where at some point somebody kind of says what you're thinking, like you're thinking about your brother. Did I get that right?
6: Kind of, yeah. My younger brother, Rolf Keltner, passed away of colon cancer at, I think, 57. When he passed away, I was totally disoriented. And often, Marcus, I wonder, like, how much have I really recovered from that? You know, I saw so much of the world through his life. And so I taught my class, and then I was just in a state of disorientation. I wanted to return to the mountains. He and I did a lot of backpacking, and my daughter and I did, and to this day. And I had a conference in Europe, and so I decided to go circumnavigate Mont Blanc, which is 100 miles around Mont Blanc, which is one of the first Western European ascents that really got people into the mountains again. And it was a hard trip because I was flying there by myself and feeling this grief that was only 4 months old and not knowing where my life was taking me and missing him in every way. And I remember landing in Geneva, getting on the bus, going to Chamonix, where we were going to gather with the group, driving up that windy road, and I saw these trees blowing in the wind, and I just heard his voice in the wind. I was just like, ah, he's there. And I was feeling him in nature a lot.
5: This is a poignant thing you're telling me, but I have to break in here. You heard your brother's voice in the wind. Are you just being poetic there?
6: No, I literally, and this was really interesting for me, Marcus, that I felt his hand on my back a couple times. I saw him in places. I heard his voice a lot in the wind. And I saw his hair color, which was red, at dusk a lot in the redwood trees and the grasses of Northern California. And it would take the shape of, like, this particular time, I, like, heard this wind and saw it and felt it, and I just heard him sort of say, like, it's okay. Yes, it's okay. And it felt like a mixture of his voice and the wind. And I'm a biological scientist, and good luck making sense of that. And it was a common experience. And so getting up into the place where we were staying in Chamonix, we arrive, we gather at a certain time, 7 p.m., and I'm getting ready for this 10-day trip around Mont Blanc, and this woman walks right up to me, and there are only 10 people in the group, and she says, "Are you Rolf Keltner's brother?" My brother taught speech therapy in a little town in the Sierras. There are of a couple thousand. This woman comes right up and asks that. And I said, "Yeah, I am. And how do you know him?" And she said, "Well, I am his colleague at this little school where we teach. And he and I are very close." And then she told me the story of how she planted that little school with gardens and plants and vines and the like. And when Rolf died, one of the vines that she planted blossomed for the first time. It was just more of this opening for me to the idea that spirit is everywhere, and it's in nature, and it's in how I hear my brother's voice in the wind, and it's in this woman being here and telling me this story about honoring Rolf. And the 10 days that unfolded, she was with her partner. We told a lot of stories about Rolf, and kind of astounded me. The odds of that are pretty low.
5: I asked you if you're seeing or hearing the breezes, if that was poetic.
6: Yeah.
5: And you said, no, you felt his hand on your back.
6: Yeah.
5: You're a scientist.
6: Yeah.
5: And so it's very easy to say, well, if I saw my brother, if I saw his red hair, the photons go and hit the retina, right? You know, they come through the lens of the cornea. And so you can explain it that way. So I'm wondering, with what organ of your being did you see your brother or feel his hand on your back?
6: You know, Marcus, in working through my grief, this was the big transformation. The night that Rolf passed, I looked at his body and I just felt other dimensions of physical reality pulling him into something. And I felt a different kind of presence than I'd ever perceived before. And throughout the years of grief, feeling his hand on my back and hearing his voice in the winds and seeing his eyes in the trees that I walk by to teach at Berkeley, and then feeling him in the sky. And most recently, I was in Bhutan for this documentary, and this woman sang this song of grief as part of a ritual up way up high in the Himalayas. And I felt my brother in the song and in the spaces between the mountains. And the sensory organ that I can't even describe it, but, you know, I read into quantum physics and, you know, all the implications it has for experience and consciousness and identity. And that's kind of how I would think about it now. Hey, your senses see one thing, but there's all this other experience that my brother's death opened me up to that I can't make sense of scientifically at all, but is very real to me. And it was a profound transformation over the course of several years for me.
5: Dacher Keltner, our guest, is a professor of psychology at Berkeley and author of Awe, The New Science of Everyday Wonder and How It Can Transform Your Life. One of the hallmarks of these kinds of transformative experiences of awe, and this is an observation that goes back over 100 years, to the so-called father of American psychology, William James, is that these experiences elude expression. We can't do any justice to them when we attempt to describe them. They must be directly experienced to be understood. So when I hear Dacher say, I can't make sense of it scientifically at all, but it's very real to me, I think I get it. He's far from alone in having had something real happen that he felt, and he knows he felt it. Apart from our human habit of processing a lot of stuff with what we call the intellect. Now, I don't often get very personal when getting to know a guest on this podcast, but as I spent time with Dacher on this specific point, it just seemed the right thing to do. You know, his own very vulnerable story about his brother's death, he writes about it in his book. Well, it called to mind a difficult loss of my own, and in the moment I decided to share. I'm Marcus Smith, and this is Constant Wonder.
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8: What's up, everyone? 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
5: Having become acquainted with your work, the science of awe, the exploration of awe, the literature of awe, your story of Rolf that you're so open to sharing with us now and in your book, you've become kind of a foil for my own experience of the loss of my own brother.
6: Mm.
5: As I was reading about your feeling again or carrying his embrace with you today, it took me back to the last embrace I had with my brother.
6: Mm.
5: His circumstances were horrific, a very tragic story of bipolarity and suicide. And, it was 3 months or so before he took his life. There was a moment of hope where I had done something for him, and he was hopeful again for a short spell. And we were outside under the open summer sun, and he gave me a big, tight embrace.
6: Mm.
5: I thought about this moment in my history as I read on page 93 of your book. And if you'll bear with me, I'm going to quote you to you. You say, "I will never feel that embrace again or be inspired by new acts of his moral beauty. But my body tells me, in this sense of being touched, that he is still somehow nearby, that our life together is registered in some permanent electrochemical awareness in the millions of cells in my skin that make sense of being embraced by my brother, that there is something beyond the corporal body of others' lives that remains in the cells of our bodies when they leave, and that there is so much moral beauty and so much good work to do." I read that, and I stopped for a long while just to contemplate my own experience.
6: Mm.
5: And, you know, with those that we love, that we lose, and they seem gone, I'm not one who has often felt his presence, frankly. But now I'm wondering if I should try, you know, or wait or expect it.
6: Yeah.
5: If I should harbor some expectation. Your invitation is as broad as asking us all to pursue the experience of awe in our daily lives. This could be in small things or big things. It could be a mystical experience. It could just be something aesthetic, maybe. I'm wondering if you really are committed to the reality of these feelings that our intellectual life will sometimes discount in skeptical ways.
6: Yeah, and, you know, I'm really sorry about your brother. And all deaths have horror in them and are hard. In the writing of this book, I came to the sense with the science and then experience and stories that awe is this fundamental state of mind. And that's Descartes and Einstein and Rachel Carson. It's a way that we relate to the world, just like compassion is, or anger. Awe, in particular, destabilizes our current knowledge structures and opens us up to the imagination and what is not necessarily real, or what we would call real. Awe is also deeply embodied, you know, in tears and chills and a sense that, like, you don't have skin, you're just part of this group you're listening to music to, or you're protesting with, or backpacking with, or in church with. All of those are very real processes in the body that I felt throughout and that have been documented scientifically. And then it, for me, Marcus, and thank you for focusing on this, it opened my mind to other dimensions of experience that I can't measure with our Newtonian methods, you know, of that maybe my brother is around somehow. Maybe there is him in my last embrace with him, which I can feel right now in my shoulder, back, tearing up, that it's still with me, you know, that there's something that is indescribable about the cells that keeps other people with us. So I'm very open to all of that and the implications it has for how I think about the world. And it was liberating, frankly, Marcus. I was such a biological reductionist before all of this. And it opened my mind wildly to how do other people's lives stay with us? And maybe they are with us. And what's that mean?
5: If I just heard you correctly, then this new experience of awe and grief at the loss of your brother, there's a recalibration. I mean, you've had this career of 2 decades. You said a biological reductionist. Have you rounded a bend in thinking about this differently then?
6: I have. And, you know, it was, I guess the best word to describe it is just I'm open. And it's not just the pluralistic openness of like, I respect everybody's different spiritual orientation. Rather, it's that as I relate to reality and I think about extraordinary experiences that can't be made sense of from the framework I work in, I'm open to them, curious about them, and I speculate about them and try to think about them. This really came into focus in writing about awe. I don't know a lot about spirituality, and I interviewed a lot of people, ministers and indigenous contemplative scientists and the like, and I went to a retreat in India. It was ecumenical. It had all the different religious traditions. We meditated. We were by Gandhi's ashram, and that was astonishing to sit in Gandhi's room, whom I admire so, you know, who had influenced civil rights and the Berkeley free speech protests and who I had read a lot about. And
5: can you qualify that astonishment? What was the nature of that astonishment? I mean, was it, wow, this is a historically important place, or wow, he might still be here?
6: When we visited Gandhi's workspace down by this river that we sat and meditated where he meditated, and I felt the sand, and I felt like I could feel his feet. And then we went to his room that he worked in, and it was this tiny little room. And, you know, it had a little desk, and he spun wool in it, and just sitting there with his principles of nonviolence written up on the wall of compassion and truth and nonviolence and the like. I just felt his body in that room on the floor, this cement floor. And not in the same way of Rolf. It was more, he's a historical figure, right? But it was powerful. But at this retreat, the last day we did this meditation, walking meditation, walked around this square with pools that captured rainwater, and there's lush trees, and it was so quiet, and at the end of the meditation, just touching our heads to the ground and making eye contact with these people who worked in the Gandhi ashram, taking care of orphans and the like, and seeing their eyes and sitting there. It was another experience like this, Marcus, of feeling distinctly like my sense of the sky had my brother in it. And he again was up there, and I could hear this voice saying, it's okay. And I don't treat that now as a hallucination or an auditory misfire. I treat it as something real.
5: You know, everything you've just been talking about pulls me into something I think that is really crucial in our experiences of wonder,
6: yeah,
5: or awe, as it's called, the title of your book. And this has to do with the idea that experiencing something wondrous isn't necessarily the goal in itself if you're going to be goal-driven. But what is it for? What does it do to us? And I know there's been so much written by you and by others about the idea that you're more compassionate and more empathetic people that you put out in these experiments. And they're on the Berkeley campus, and they're looking, half of them are looking up at the gum eucalyptus tree on one side, and the other get to look at a human-built environment, a building, and they behave differently afterwards. Some of them are kinder or, mm-hmm. or more compassionate or more generous. I'm wondering, have you noticed in yourself that the experiences that, like the ones you've described, be they in nature or at a concert or listening with your family to LPs, where the wonder did something to you?
6: I've been lucky to have all kinds of awe experiences. Nature, seeing Nelson Mandela, being around the Dalai Lama. And they always do something for me, and they align with the science that we've shown, which is like a little burst of awe, looking up at some trees or at a big view, makes you kinder, you share more. You put aside differences and see the common humanity with others. You feel more collective. But the bigger thing that my experiences of all have done, and I have an example, is it just makes me understand why I'm here on Earth and what work I'm supposed to do. One of my transcendent experiences of awe, in fact, it's a regular source of awe for me, is to go work in prisons. And I've done different kinds of prison work. And I was in San Quentin prison first time, and it's part of the restorative justice program. And there were 180 guys in this chapel. And I was there all day as part of restorative justice, and I was the speaker. And I gave a talk on awe and compassion. And it's a very moving day for a lot of people to be inside and to hear the life stories of these prisoners and all the trauma they faced and the violence they've done and how they are seeking redemption. You're tearing up all the time. You're getting goosebumps. You're feeling wide open. And when I asked them about their experience of awe, they gave, I think, the most remarkable responses I've ever heard of being awestruck by a visit from their grandchild or their cellie, their roommate's laugh, the chance to get a high school diploma, learning how to read, the light, the breeze, playing basketball. It was just so pure. And I still remember that moment, standing there and hearing these responses. And I, you know, what that did for me, Marcus, and I think what awe does for a lot of people, if we listen to it, and as you say, follow where it leads you. Is it said, Dacher? Like, you do a lot of different kinds of work, but man, this prison work is really fundamental to you. And I don't know why, and I'm not legally trained. I'm probably the wrong person to do it. But this matters to you, Dacher, given your life history and your culture and your family. And it has persisted. And a lot of people I talk to have these awe experiences where they're, you know, I tended to people who were unhoused, and that's what I want to do in my life, is that kind of work. Or I love the beauty of Paris, and they go into design. So I think listening to awe is one of the great adventures of life.
5: You broke the rules at San Quentin.
6: Yes, I did.
5: Tell us a little about that.
6: Makes me tear up thinking about it. Yeah. In this work inside, you spend 8 hours there. You have lunch with the prisoners, and they get fed crappy food, and you hear their stories, and you do the restorative justice work of talking to each other, talking about harm, etc. And at the end of the day, we all stand up. And it's so remarkable, Marcus, to be in unison with other people physically, listening to music or playing sports or cheering or dancing. And this was that. It was like we all stood up and kind of got into a comfortable posture, and we said these phrases of restorative justice, you know, that violence is not a solution to anything, everybody has dignity, and so on. And at the end...
5: Help me out here. What you're saying is people recite this in unison together?
6: Yeah. At the very end of a day of restorative justice in San Quentin, you stand up. There are 180 men in blue, all wearing the blue denim of being a prisoner, and then probably 6 to 8 volunteers. You stand up, and up on the screen, they put the 8 phrases or so of restorative justice, their core principles of treat everybody with compassion, violence is not a solution to anything, every human has dignity and worth. And you say these phrases with everybody at the same time. It's like chanting or a form of prayer. And I hadn't had a lot of experience of that. And I'm with all these people. I'm standing at the back of this chapel. We're all uttering these phrases. And I'm starting to feel, wow, this is powerful. I'm feeling a rush of goosebumps and some tears and a sense of, like, I'm just part of this. I'm not Dacher. I'm just part of this. These words. And it ends, and I have goosebumps, and I turn to Lewis Scott, who's a friend, who's now in Folsom Prison. He helped run the restorative justice programs. He has a podcast in prison. He creates newspapers in prison wherever he goes. Remarkable human being. And I'd been getting close to him, and we turned to each other, and we hugged. And you're not supposed to hug. You're not supposed to touch the prisoners. Correctional officers are often circulating, and they'll cancel the whole day if you do that. But he and I had to hug, and we said, I love you. And we're crying and laughing. And it made, you know, made me think about hugging my brother. Lewis was very big and strong like my brother, had a big chest and big arms. Hugged in the same way like men do, one person's chest into another person's shoulder. And it gave me hope.
5: You said something just a moment ago that is really insightful. You said, I wasn't Dacher, I was part of all of this, or words to that effect.
6: Yeah.
5: I've had experiences. Mm. I would say that they're kind of rare. I've had some powerful experiences where, and I think in the literature, I think this goes back to, you know, there's a long history of people trying to describe what this is all about. Ego death is one term. You talk about the quieting of the default mode network. All of that gets kind of science-y, and I can hang with that for a while. But I'll just tell you, from my personal experience, I've had a couple of ego deaths where I would say that it was an experience with the divine.
6: Mm.
5: And I can corroborate. I mean, I can stand as witness that the self just kind of evaporates, and suddenly I'm connected. I just want one more story from you. You've given us some powerful stories already. Maybe you got one more about when you knew, and maybe even were surprised by the quieting of your own DMN, your default mode network.
6: 2-3 years ago, we went into this place called Evolution Valley, which is a certain backpacker's favorite place in the Sierras. And it's just an extraordinary trip. And so you got to catch a boat across this little lake and then hike 15 miles in. It's tough, you know, good ascents and up to 10, 11,000 feet. And my daughter and I, we go backpacking, to be quite honest, Marcus, because we are pretty high strung and burn. And we just have a lot of energy. Don't know what to call it. And then somehow there's something about backpacking that's liberating and freeing. And so we go into this trip and we make the meadows the first day. And then we get to this one place the second or third day, and it's just surrounded by granite faces and peaks, and they're little really deep blue mountain lakes. And we get this campsite, and I sit up on the rocks, and my daughter goes off and is exploring, and the moon rises, and it's dusk, and I just dissolved. I just felt, as a lot of people out in nature and backpacking do, that there was no separation between me and the scene in nature. I was part of it, and it felt freeing and ecstatic and makes me laugh and tear up and just feel warm, to use your word, just to feel with nature like that. I hate to use a statistic here, but 41% of Americans find the divine in nature, as Ralph Waldo Emerson and others did. And for me, that was as close as I've been to just the sense of the warm embrace of spirit.
5: Dacher, you've just been terrific here.
6: Can I say something?
5: I want you to say whatever is left unsaid that you need to say now.
6: First of all, Marcus, thank you. This is the most original interview I've ever had. And, you know, I think that life is about stories of awe and where they point us and how, as you said, they unfold what they tell us and how we listen to them. And I just want to say thanks for allowing me to tell a few stories of awe and sharing your own. I'm sorry about your brother. And I hope going forward, we all tell more stories of awe.
5: We're speaking with Dacher Keltner, a psychology professor at UC Berkeley. He's author of Awe, the New Science of Everyday Wonder, and How It Can Transform Your Life. Tell more stories of awe. Find awe. Make constant wonder, if you possibly can, a real thing in your life, a daily thing. I'm so glad I had a chance to get to know Dacre and for his willingness to be so transparent and open and honest throughout our conversation. That's really, truly a rare kind of gift. If you want more from him, however, more than we've been able to bring you here today, I recommend a few approaches. One, obviously, is to get to know him through his latest book. It's titled Awe, The New Science of Everyday Wonder and How It Can Transform Your Life. Another is just do what I've done so many times in recent weeks. Check out his most recent interviews and presentations. 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Dacre, by the way, is spelled D-A-C-H-E-R, then Keltner, K-E-L-T-N-E-R. Today's episode was produced by Eric Schultzke and Mamie Teeples. I'm Marcus Smith. Our show, The Constant Wonder Podcast, is a production of BYU.

0: the exchange I had with her.
1: When was the most recent opportunity when awe or wonder was something that you experienced and you were kind of gobsmacked by it?
2: Well, that was very recent. I led a Stanford family Christmas trip to the Serengeti. After 30 years of working in Southern Africa, I had never been to the Serengeti. Just dropping into that valley and having this endless sea of rolling hills all around us, that was gobsmacking. I did not expect that.
1: Well, what happened there?
2: It was so beautiful. I'm even tearing up about it. Well, there were two moments. The one, I don't know if anyone's been to Yellowstone and have come into that Lamar Valley where there's still wolf populations. That was a moment of awe for me some years ago. But this was similar, but yet the hills just kept on rolling out. You know, if you're in the ocean, you see the horizon, it's out there. But this just seemed like true infinity. You just turn around in all directions. And had it just rained, so it was all green, and you have the acacia trees to kind of demark each roll of the hill as it goes out into the distance. And then at another point, the wildebeest had just arrived. So they migrate 120 miles from southern Serengeti to the northern Serengeti just before the first rain. It triggers them. It looked like a forest, an infinite forest out there, and it was all wildebeest. And you just wonder, how in our natural world did these amazing patterns in nature evolve? And the migration of the wildebeest is one of those wonders of the world, really.
0: O'Connell has also had some awe-inspiring moments with lions. And if elephant stomps aren't enough to make you feel small, she says a lion roar might do it.
2: It's true. I mean, feeling like you're a part of the food chain is a very disconcerting sensation, and one that I had never felt until I heard my first lion roar in Africa. It was pretty overwhelming.
1: Stop there. You've got to finish the whole story.
2: Well, I mean, the pressure waves, the physical hitting of your chest by these waves, it's actually supposed to induce a fear response, apparently. But just feeling the awe, the power of these. Can I play one for you?
1: Yeah.
2: That was a pair of very lazy lions, honeymooning lions. And this is their dawn territorial roar. Territorial roars are made as an acoustic fence. So they're telling their neighbors at another waterhole that, yes, this in fact is their waterhole and don't think about coming over here. They look like kitty cats. I mean, they are so affectionate with each other that you kind of forget that they could eat you in a second. And at night to hear hyenas calling and jackals, and so dark. So you're looking at the amazing Milky Way and listening to all of these amazing calls that travel so well in the cold desert nights and the elephant vocalizations we record at night, along with all these other animals. It's really magical.
0: I wasn't there when Caitlin O'Connell experienced what must have been a classic moment of sudden recognition, you know, an aha moment. Those plant hoppers, these elephants, is this the same behavior? Is this a kind of hearing? Being attentive, being present to the world around us, it can lead where we expect science to lead us, to deeper and more precise understanding, to animal conservation, to potential medical interventions. But there's something else a little bit more difficult to chart here. The magical part she mentioned, or the kind of personal reward that comes from watching and gaining admiration for a particular creature, maybe even a single elephant named Big Mama. I'm Marcus Smith, and this is Constant Wonder. The Constant Wonder podcast is a production of BYU Radio.
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7: BBC News with Sue Montgomery. Elon Musk has become the world's first trillionaire after his company, SpaceX, debuted on the Nasdaq stock market in New York. Shares jumped more than 25% over their initial offer price, valuing the rocket, satellite and AI firm at more than $2 trillion. Michelle Fleury reports from New York.
8: There are questions about whether other firms like Anthropic and OpenAI, two other AI companies planning to go public later this year, is the appetite there? And I think this proves that there is, but it also suggests why the stakes were so high.
7: The Prime Minister of Pakistan has said the US and Iran have agreed to the final text of a deal to end the war. Shahbaz Sharif, a key mediator, said peace had never been as close and Pakistan was working with both sides on the next steps. It caps a day of high-stakes briefing over a potential agreement. Caroline Davis reports from Islamabad.
9: We've never had a phrasing from the Prime Minister quite as explicit as that. There's been lots of suggestions that there is still ongoing negotiation behind the scenes and that things are still moving and developing. And here in Islamabad, speaking to officials, often people will say things, you know, things are moving forward, you know, it's not totally dead in the water. That will be the indication. But to get something quite as explicit as this is unusual. It is not something that we've heard from before. So, of course, that is really hyping up even further anticipation that there could be something more in the works.
7: Tributes have flowed in for David Hockney, one of the world's most influential artists, who's died aged 88. King Charles praised the Englishman's irrepressible charm, talent and constant innovation. The Tate Britain Gallery described him as endlessly inventive, with a unique vision of the world. The Pompidou Centre in Paris said his works remain dazzling, alive and eternal. A key figure in the pop art movement, his art spanned painting, drawing, photography, printmaking and stage design. Four Palestine action activists have been jailed for destroying equipment at an Israeli weapons firm in Britain. The maximum sentence of 7 years and 8 months was given to a man who broke a police officer's spine with a sledgehammer. The group caused more than $1 million worth of damage. Dominic Casciani was outside the court.
10: It's the first time we've had a judge basically declaring that criminal damage in this context was carried out with a terrorist connection. And that means each of these defendants got longer sentences than they would have done, which has actually come as quite a shock to the hundreds of supporters who are behind us here outside the court, who've been banging drums all day in support of these activists who they believe were there for a conscientious motive.
7: World.
11: They would come up with things like, a zombie-themed cafe, a campfire cafe experience, a future robot cafe. And then I would ask some people, hey, how do you feel about the restaurants in your area? And those who had generated creative ideas felt worse about that experience than people who hadn't.
4: Welcome to The Lisa Show, where we take a good look at life. Hey, it's Lisa, and you just heard Dr. Josh Katz describing a fascinating research study about the impact of creativity on the way we view our lives. You'll hear the whole thing in just a moment. This is our last episode in the creativity series, and over the last four episodes, I have loved rediscovering all of the benefits of bringing more creativity into my life, as well as finding new ways to challenge the unseen obstacles that get in my way of jumping into creative habits with more excitement. In episode one, we talked about rejection and fear. Then in episode two, how creativity connects us to others. Episode three, finding flow. And in episode four, we talked about using creativity to live authentically day to day. And there's one last aspect of creativity that we have to cover before we put it to bed. And that's how being creative changes our brain and even our soul. It happens on the inside in how we feel, think, and perceive the world around us. And on the outside in what we say, do, and how we show up in our communities. We're going to talk a little bit about creativity's power to heal. And we'll also get into the dark side of creativity. Not dark like true crime dark, more like could make you miserable dark. We'll also be touching on French fries, the Avatar franchise, and the weirdest to-do list I've ever made. But one thing is clear. Whether we're harnessing its positive side effects or not, creativity is changing us from the inside out. So before we dive into the science and social experiments, this is your brain on creativity. Let me tell you about a change that creativity has had on me, which I can't entirely explain. You know that thing which happens in musicals when a character needs to express how they feel and words suddenly aren't enough and the music starts and the lights go down? And if you're really into musicals, like me, you can totally feel it coming. We see it in the actor's body. We hear it in the score from the orchestra and we accept it because we're lost in the story and hey, it's a musical, that's what they do. But I, along with a lot of other theater kids, really wish our lives played out as a musical and that we could break out into song and dance when we feel too much and need to express ourselves because it feels right. But that's how you get kicked out of Target on a Tuesday night. I may have mentioned before on this podcast that my husband, Christopher, was diagnosed with ALS, a terminal disease in the spring of 2016. Have I mentioned that? Yeah. No, I know. I have had many overwhelming moments of grief when what I felt was too much to be expressed in words, in conversation, and it seems as if nothing really could be done about it. I was always trying to figure out what people did in those moments that didn't ruin their lives. I had a friend, a widower, who lost his wife and my friend, tell me that he spent a lot of time playing the piano after his wife passed away, something that he hadn't had time for previously, and that, quote unquote, it helped. And I asked him, helped with what? Being sad, processing emotions, forgetting, passing the time? He couldn't explain it. He said that it was a meaningful part of accepting his new life. He wasn't suggesting I do it. He just mentioned it to me in passing. And that really triggered me. I have a piano. It's in my basement. I can play a little bit. But my late husband, Christopher, played beautifully. He had studied to be a concert pianist, and he could play anything by ear. And it was a huge part of our family life. He would often sit down at that piano and play. And I would regularly congratulate myself for marrying Chris so that I got this music for the rest of my life. And I vividly remember the day Christopher told me, less than a year after his diagnosis, that his piano playing days were over. And it was so early. I wasn't ready to let that go. If I'm being honest with myself, I'm still mad about it.
3: And after that day, I had the piano moved downstairs out of sight because it bothered me so much. So one day, months after Christopher had passed away, I was really mad, very angry about how unfair my life was. And on top of everything else I had to do or give up, I also didn't get piano music and certain songs played in my home like I thought I would have. Music that I wanted my grandchildren to know. And I literally said out loud, "I guess I just have to do everything." And I sat down and started the very long process of someone who took piano lessons as a kid and can read music, but takes forever to learn a song. And I started learning some of the favorites Christopher had played. And it helped. Like my widower friend, it's hard to put into words exactly why, especially when the piano had been such a sharp reminder of loss. It's not the kind of creative flow where I get to escape and forget everything. It's almost the opposite of that. But instead of just being an excruciating trigger for my trauma, I found something there that helps. Something is changing in my brain and in my heart, however slowly, when I play Chris's piano. I'd like to bring back the scientists we've heard from this season, because they explained a little bit of this phenomenon, the power creativity has to shape the way we think and feel. Dr. Joshua Katz is the researcher we heard saying, "Don't write other people's PowerPoints" in episode 3. And now you're going to hear the research behind that advice.
11: So my PhD research was a project about how being creative changes our views on what we have access to and what we interact with. So what my research actually did is I kind of used restaurants for a little bit of it as a domain, just because everyone kind of has access to it and there's a variety.
3: All right. So if you can imagine this, you've got a bunch of people in this study. Half of them are asked to brainstorm a list of restaurants in the area, real restaurants. That's the control group.
11: So what I asked some people to do is come up with some ideas for weird restaurants.
3: And then the other half are supposed to come up with new concepts, restaurants that don't exist. My producers actually ran this experiment on me, and I had a lot of ideas. There's no tapas where I live. We need that. A sandwich place that serves fries instead of potato chips like everybody else. Like, why can't we have both? I always want both. Or have you noticed that nachos are always a side menu item? Where is the dedicated nacho cafe where you can pick your toppings like a make-your-own pizza place? Anyway, they asked for 3 concepts. I gave them 12. I have a lot of feelings on this topic, but I digress. Everybody's brainstorming restaurants.
11: They would come up with things like a zombie-themed cafe, a campfire cafe experience, a future robot cafe. And then I would ask some people, hey, how do you feel about the restaurants in your area? And those who had generated creative ideas felt worse about that experience than people who hadn't. So it was actually in coming up with these zombie cafe, whatever, they became disappointed in their own experiences because they were like, man, you know, my local burger joint really is a letdown compared to campfire cooking.
3: I find this so fascinating because it's not like I consciously chose to be dissatisfied, you know, with our local restaurant scene and its lack of tapas and nacho bars, but that's how I felt when I was done brainstorming. And that's what happened to the people in the study. Whether it was restaurants or their jobs or a website, after generating all of these ideas and possibilities, they felt significantly less satisfied with the real world. Apparently, this happens all the time. This is the dark side of creativity.
11: So I think there was a really famous case of this when Avatar, the movie, came out, that people were upset that they couldn't go to that fantasy other planet.
3: All of us have lost ourselves, right, in a good book or a TV show, yeah, or a movie, any kind of art, and just gone back to the real world and been a little bit more, you know, especially if we're lost in it and we feel like we're participants in it, a little dissatisfied with the real world.
11: Yeah, and so to me, the marquee, you know, the eye-catching thing is the dark side of creativity, this villainous view, but what it really does is it opens up potential for how you can really alter your own experience.
3: This avatar syndrome is a real thing. It's actually named post-avatar depression syndrome, and it causes suicidal thoughts and depression in some viewers. Researchers noted that the emotions brought up by the movie left real feelings of how dark and depressing the real Earth we live in is when compared to the gorgeous views of Pandora. Also, everyday life felt lacking and boring when compared to the ones experienced by the Na'vi. They were immersed in this imaginary world, and it had real-world effects. In the meantime, there's another thing that happens when your perspective is reshaped by creativity. Changed thoughts led to changed actions. Doctors Lynn Vincent and Jack Uncalo had a lot to say about how creativity affects our behavior, for better or for worse. Here's Dr. Uncalo.
12: We actually look at how being creative shapes people's health choices. So we asked them to be creative, and then we gave them a subsequent decision to make that was health relevant. And we found that being creative made them produce burgers with more calories. Being creative made them produce cocktails with more alcohol in them. Being creative made them generate workout routines that burn fewer calories, despite the fact that they also So we're tentatively calling it the fat, drunk, and lazy paper, but we're probably going to change the title. It's the underground working title of the paper that probably will see the light of day. But we're really finding that, you know, being creative subsequently shapes the way we see the world, the choices we make, the behaviors we engage in.
3: Pausing here for a moment. Up until this point, we've mostly been talking about the ways creativity can influence us in ways that feel negative. People experiencing post-avatar depression syndrome in 2009, for example, or in this case, coming up with ideas that undermine our health. But you may notice that even when we call this the dark side of creativity, all of our researchers still sound pretty upbeat, and there's a good reason for that. Dr. Vincent and Dr. Goncalo shared the other things creativity compels us to do. Here's Dr. Vincent.
13: There's other work that shows that creativity can cause people to reach out and connect with other people because you need new ideas, you need new information, and so when you're in the idea generation stage, going to your weak ties, the people you don't talk to every day, can give you some new information, spark new ideas in ways that are really unexpected. But then when you need to refine the idea and elaborate on it and evaluate it, then you want to go to your stronger ties, those people who are going to spend time with you, who really care about you, who you trust to give you good and bad or constructive feedback. So creativity, while it can push you to the organizational edges and people might be uncomfortable with you, it can bring connections with other people.
3: I found this so interesting. We've talked a lot about how creativity can help us connect with others, but apparently being creative also compels us to make those connections. And that's just the beginning, as Dr. Goncalo will explain.
12: There's even more optimistic news, too, that, you know, this was a paper in 2005, which I don't think is cited as much as it should be, but they found that being creative induces a think different mindset, which causes people to rely less on stereotypes. Huh. So it can actually reduce stereotyping by forcing people to think differently around the assumptions, the knee-jerk kind of assumptions that we make around people that they encounter. And people who are in a creative mindset don't rely on those as much. And so that's another, you know, optimistic possibility.
3: This really caught my attention. The fact that creativity causes us to challenge, or at least rely less on preconceived notions and stereotypes. Thinking back to the dissatisfaction we were talking about earlier with Dr. Katz about not living in a magical world we see in movies, the way being creative can leave us with the feeling that our real life circumstances are lacking. If I were in a situation where someone next to me was treated unfairly, I hope I would be dissatisfied. It makes me wonder how else creativity could inspire us to raise the bar for the world around us, not settle for injustice, and give us something to work for. I think about the original Star Trek in the 1960s, portraying a science fiction future to millions of Americans where a functioning team could be made up of both men and women of different nationalities in leadership roles, something which many people found offensive in the 1960s and which drew a lot of backlash. Half a century later, no one would ever blink at that. But back then, it was a hypothetical, radical, novel concept. Talk about a powerful use of creativity, thinking outside the stereotypes and limiting beliefs that were so ingrained in the culture of the time. In episode one of this creativity series, we talked about how being creative can help us overcome the fear of social rejection. Dr. Vincent pointed out what a difference this makes on us as people.
13: Miriam Koshaki, who's at Northwestern, and I have a paper where we found that people who see themselves as creative are more willing to morally object on behalf of someone else. Say, hey, what that person did to that other person's not fair.
3: Big pause here. There's something so powerful in the research that Dr. Vincent is referencing. Creativity doesn't only allow us to self-soothe when we encounter rejection, but it could also empower us to be brave in standing up for other people, for what's right. I love the thought that being creative can change our nature to the point where we're thinking less about ourselves and more about what we owe to each other. It highlights a relationship between selflessness and creativity, which is deeply personal to me. 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
3: Welcome to The Lisa Show. In episode two of this series, you may remember the conversation with my friend Jed Wells when we were talking about how to contribute to the world and help others as a reflection of our devotion to God. In hindsight, I can't believe I didn't bring up the very personal way Jed and his wife Jane have done just that, exactly that for my family. And now that creative selflessness and service to others is coming up again, I have to tell you what they did for us. So when my husband received a terminal diagnosis, again, have I mentioned that before? Yes. After the shock wore off and my anticipatory grief was fueled by anxiety to control every aspect of the disease and our new life, another story for another Lisa Show series, I told Chris I really wanted him to write his life story while he could. I wanted to make sure we had it, all the stories and personality and details from him. This is an overwhelming undertaking. I mean, after all, he was just trying to live, which was becoming more and more complicated every day. Because of the nature of his disease, you know, we didn't know how long he'd have use of his hands, fingers, voice, or active breathing. And I was busy helping him live and overseeing the major changes we needed to make in our house to make it livable for him, raising five kids, working, you know. And I remember having the conversation, and it was casual, like we were just listing out what we needed to do for the week. Like, okay, yeah, you know, we need to call the neurologist about medication for your muscle fasciculations, your anxiety meds, pick up groceries, go to parent-teacher conferences. Oh, and you need to write the story of your life. Cool, cool, cool, cool, cool. Oh, and don't forget, we're out of milk. So we just didn't have the time or honestly the brain power to focus and reflect back on life. We were just too busy trying to convince ourselves that we had a lot of time to live. And Chris said, you know what I want to do is to tell the story of my life the way Jane, Jed's wife, and also Chris's cousin, wrote that book about my grandma Marion. Kind of like a question and answer conversation. So much more interesting. So later that day, I texted Jane something really awkward like, "Hey, how are you? Okay, so this is a very huge ask, and I'm sorry to even ask, and I know you're busy, but I need Chris to write his life story, you know? And he loves the book you wrote for Grandma Marion, so could you help us out?" And she texted right back, "Lise, of course I will. I'd be honored." She took my hesitancy and my desperateness and answered it with enthusiasm, joy, and ownership. So every week for the next year and a half, Jane Wells came over, sat down at our kitchen table with Chris to record him talking about his life with her little voice recorder. She organized everything and prompted him to talk about his childhood, adolescence, LDS mission to Finland, coming home, meeting me, career path, each of our children. She led him through everything. And she was fun and positive, and she made it a family affair. The kids and I would just come through the room and say things like, "Well, that's not what happened," or, "Oh, I totally forgot that." And we would all laugh together. She made it the kind of experience he wanted. Funny, joyful, because that's what his life was like. It wasn't tragic to him, and she knew that. She got to know our kids in a way she hadn't before, and me. She helped me feed Chris, and we would make fun of his extra long straw, all their adaptive devices that he had to use, and they explained to me the inside jokes that they had had ever since they were kids. When the audio was complete, she and my Aunt Christy transcribed the tapes. Christopher made edits to the text, correcting details and adding missing details, using his adaptive communication equipment because by the time the audio was finished, he was unable to speak clearly. That was a long process because he was essentially typing with his eyes. It sounds weird. It really was. But he finished it before he passed away in June of 2020. Months after Christopher died, Jed formatted the text into a book form, chapters and all. And not only that, but he created choices for the cover photo, the title, the quote on the back, a poem I chose. And he took great care with the decision for every detail. He sent everything off to be printed and delivered the printed books to me. Jane and Jed did something for us that we couldn't have done for ourselves. Their expansive love of writing, editing, Photoshop, photography, storytelling created something that is now a treasured heirloom for each of my children. It is one of my most treasured possessions. They helped create that with Chris, and I will be forever grateful for them for that experience and the product. And it doesn't seem like saying, "I'm so grateful they used their creative talents to bless me and my family," is enough. It's more like they mourned with us when we were frantic. Their efforts provided lasting comfort to my grieving children. They created joy and laughter for a dying cousin and reminded us of the profound meaning in it. They created 100 things when they worked on this book. Some I'm just barely realizing. Creativity was the instrument for this monumental act of Christ-like love that changed all of us. The more I think about the story and so many other examples of creative service, the more convinced I am that this goes both ways. That not only does creativity make us more selfless, but selflessness can make us more creative. I'm remembering what Jasmine said about stage fright and selfishness, how thinking about yourself can shut down that creative flow. Well, the opposite is true also. I have never felt more inspired than when I'm trying to apply my creative skills to enrich someone else's life. When you're motivated by bringing someone else joy or relieving another person's pain, you get completely out of your head. That's some of the purest creative inspiration you can find. I want to return to something Dr. Katz said when we were talking about the restaurant brainstorming experience. I still want a nacho bar. Anyway, and how coming up with new ideas had the power to reframe the way we perceive things or events in our lives.
11: The wildest thing to me is it makes sense when you're like, "Oh man, I really wish I could be in Harry Potter or Avatar." People kind of wish they were in a zombie apocalypse. You know, they see these movies and that's a fantasy. So even that other world that seems terrible.
3: That I would not survive in, I'm convinced.
11: Yeah,
3: people still want to live in that.
11: I need shoes, you know? Right. I need a working plumbing. I need a microwave. None of that is going to work.
3: Clean
11: and so
3: pillow.
11: Even that other reality, if you let yourself dwell on it and compare it in that way, can really make you unhappy with what you don't have. Because you're focusing, when you're focusing on, oh, the zombie, you know, that would be so much adventurous.
17: Yeah.
11: It would be so different. You're not thinking about what happens when your microwave breaks.
17: Oh, no. Or you don't have any food and you got to go scavenge for it. Yeah.
11: And so that's one effect, but it's sort of a window to say that the way that we can imagine things or think creatively changes our perspective on the real world. What you come up with really matters. And a particular finding was that you get disappointed, but I thought it kind of a stepping stone to creativity as a lens.
17: This conversation with Dr. Katz, particularly the last thing he said about creativity being a lens, it sticks with me because, well, I mean, first of all, I would not survive in the first wave of the zombie apocalypse. I want to be clear about that. I mean, I tell my kids all the time, like, don't go to extraordinary measures and try to save your dear sweet widowed mother because, like, I don't want to survive that first wave. But I do understand how easy it is to sort of romanticize this kind of adventure and Hollywood drama that really in real life wouldn't actually be that appealing. So regardless of which creative futures we imagine or lose ourselves in, I think it's interesting that this lens can be formed whether or not we're aware of it. And that can affect our mental health. Knowing about the lens, which changes the way we interpret and feel about our own lives, we can use it to our benefit. Dr. Katz and I talked about gratitude as a way to leverage this effect. Not only counting your blessings and focusing on the real good and positive things in your life, but also by applying that creative brainstorming. What are all the ways things could have gone wrong but didn't? By flipping the lens around, you could have a significantly different experience of the life you already have.
11: Really thinking about, here's how my life could have been different in a bad way, and I'm so glad that it's not. I'm so happy for my health. What's that you're doing is you're thinking about, I could have various illnesses and I don't, and I'm so thankful for that. I'm so thankful for my family or for these other things. And so what you're imagining is you're still using that creative thing. You're imagining a world that's different badly, and then you're really focusing on, but I have this better situation.
17: It's a little funny to me that envisioning a world that's worse can actually make us happier because anxiety does the same thing, but in a different context. Anxiety is saying, look at everything that's going to go wrong for you. While this approach, counting the trials you don't have along with the blessings, can bring you peace. It actually sounds a lot like therapy. You process what's real, what's not, and what could be reframed to live a happier, healthier life. There's no substitute for actual therapy, but I love seeing the similarities here. Developing your creative side could give you more of a choice in the way you experience your life. And this is something that the research backs up as well. Not just that creativity is therapeutic, but that it can actually increase your autonomy and agency. Dr. Concalo described two experiments which showed exactly that.
12: We asked people to think of a big secret they were carrying, and it feels sort of weighted down. If we gave them the opportunity to be creative, they actually feel liberated and were more likely to agree, for instance, to move, to help the experimenter move a stack of books from one room to the other, because they felt lighter as a result of the creative process sort of feeling, you know, liberating them from the burden of keeping this secret that they were carrying. So I think that's almost suggesting that being creative can be therapeutic for people who, you know, let's say I'm carrying a secret I can't reveal. Well, maybe I'm going to have a lot of creative pursuits that will help me manage the burden of carrying that and will allow me to be productive and helpful and so forth. You know, another paper that came out recently, actually just a couple of months ago, showed that being creative gives people a sense of autonomy, that they have the capacity to choose how to approach their work and how to approach their life. And autonomy is a cornerstone of well-being. You know, in order to have a sense of psychological well-being, you need also to feel as though you have choices over how to live your life. And being creative gave people that sense that they, in the ability to choose how to approach things or which ideas to share or whatnot, it made them feel like they have a sense of choice in the world.
17: I think a lot of us can relate to the feeling that life is out of our control. Like my story from earlier about the shock and disappointment of losing live piano music in my home, it was a painful time and it was at the beginning of me being driven by things outside my control in big ways. I felt like there were no real choices for me to make. And yet, I've always believed that one of God's greatest gifts to us and examples of pure love is our gift of agency, choice. It really agrees with the research that at the time I didn't know, but now I do, that we need a sense of choice in the world for autonomy and well-being, to feel unburdened and liberated in life. I have to tell you the continuation of that story. I sat down and have played the piano a lot after Christopher died, and I think I understand a little better why this has been healing for me. First, it reminded me of what Christopher did after he stopped playing. He focused his attention on directing, teaching, and writing, all creative things he could still do. Even as ALS took away things from Chris that he loved, creativity gave him his agency back in the form of new choices, and Chris chose to create. He chose different creative pursuits and poured himself into them. It was shared. It was not a selfish act. And it has spread and inspired others to create things like play and TV shows, family stories, history, paintings, drawings, and films. And I've thought a lot about that since. It's really so inspiring to me. I think he did it to put out good in the world, especially for me and our children. And it did good. I can't tell you all of the dedications and tributes that he's received. And I've received emails, messages, handwritten letters about him, his creative work, from people who were just trying to express how it changed them. The other thing that playing Chris's piano has done for me is that it turned this symbol of what's been taken from me into a symbol of the choice that I still have. Now that I think about it, anytime life hands you a void like this, when the rug is pulled out from under your feet, when your dreams or the future that you've looked forward to are suddenly replaced with emptiness and loss and that feeling of powerlessness, the choice to keep believing and to choose hope in spite of everything, that's creative. You're creating a new life. You are creating new dreams and new choices. That's choosing your lens. Chris can't be here for me to play the piano. I'm still mad about it, but I'm here and I choose to create the music that he loves and that I love. What has been unexpected is that without talking about it, my kids have started sitting down and playing the piano too, and I can't tell you how meaningful that is to me. Connecting the research and examples I found while preparing this episode has only confirmed to me that creativity is more than doing a hobby or perfecting a skill or even solving a problem. Creativity is our divine birthright. What makes us human, and it changes our brain and our soul for the better. If I sound like I'm being dramatic, it's because I am, and I feel really passionately about this topic. A life spent in the creative pursuit is a well-lived life, and there's always something that we can do to more fully embrace creativity and experience that healing and self-expression and fulfillment. We'll be right back.
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17: Hey, it's Lisa. Welcome back. Thanks for listening to our season all about creativity. It's something that I feel really passionately about. And so I wanted to take a little bit of time at the end of this season to do something different.
0: Something a little different. And hi, I'm Becca Hurley. I'm one of Lisa's producers. You don't hear me very often, but especially after this creativity season, we've been hearing Lisa talk about some really cool ideas. Of course, Lisa just exudes creativity. And so there's a few things that didn't make it into some of these episodes yet, which we can't end the season without them. Just some fun ideas. Yeah, because Lisa is just very naturally creative. And I want to hear a little bit, Lisa, about just some of your ideas for things people can do to be creative today.
17: Okay, I'm so excited that you would ask me that. So thanks, Becca.
0: Like I said, you're always ready for this question.
17: No. Well, you know, as I talk about in the different episodes, this is how I was raised, right? Like just everything's kind of a game.
0: Oh, yeah, because your mom with the crayons. Yeah, very creative home upbringing.
17: Totally. And she was an elementary school teacher. So, like, you know how to do that.
0: Oh, yeah.
17: Like, she put in her hours.
0: Talk about improv. Like, there's no being on your feet that's more than an elementary school teacher.
17: And also, I have this, I grew up with this community of brothers and sisters who all do very creative things and don't delineate between like, well, this is my career, this is my hobby. It's just how they live. Like, for example, my brother Christopher, who is a doctor.
0: Right.
17: Like,
0: right.
17: He like heals people.
0: Which is creative.
17: Which is very creative. Well, and I do think, you know, you come and give a doctor a list of, ailments and I'm feeling this and then this happened this one day and what's wrong with me? And,
0: totally.
17: And that's my sick voice that I just did. Yeah. And you do have to be creative about recalling information and being able to think about, how they could avoid an illness or treat it.
0: Extrapolate,
17: all those things. Yeah. You know, my brother, the doctor, so Heath said, if I don't get into medical school on the first try, then I'm going to be an artist. I'm going to be a painter. I'm just going to do it. And then he got into medical school and he was kind of disappointed.
0: Oh,
17: like, yeah, I should probably help people.
0: Man.
17: So he did go into medicine. But I remember he made these gorgeous, like very detailed, drawings of like the heart and the lung, and he would label everything. But as an artist, he, really spent a lot of time on these.
0: Sure.
17: And
0: yeah,
17: a lot of his, and a lot of his fellow students were like, hey, can we buy a copy of your notes, to study for? And he's like, maybe I'll go into medical drawing. Maybe I'll go having all these sort of options.
0: I can imagine that.
17: I think that gives people a lot of pressure. So, my whole point in like bringing up all of this and really talking about it is a lot of times we put too much pressure on what it means to be creative or folding it into our lives. So I really wanted to talk about simple ways that you could be creative today without buying extra stuff, because I always want to buy all the stuff.
0: And this is good because I don't have a 3D printer. And even if I did, I'm not getting anywhere close. Yeah. No one's buying my notes.
17: Right?
0: So I need something a little simpler.
17: Right. And then you have an actual product. Like, I think that's also part of the fun of creativity is you have something to show for it.
0: Yeah.
17: Whatever it is.
0: Well,
17: so I kind of wanted to talk about, what could you do? So the first idea I actually am stealing, which, listen, I think a lot of creativity is
0: big
17: borrowing
0: stolen,
17: and stealing.
0: Right? Yeah.
17: I'm just kind of adding on. It is a conversation that I had with the host of the Appleseed, Sam Payne.
0: Oh, Sam Payne.
17: He's super creative.
0: Very creative guy. Yes.
17: You go into his office and you're like, oh, yeah, here's music, here's art, here's toys. It's great. And we were talking about this idea of creativity and what we're doing. And he's the one that said, there just is something about just having a product that I thought, I haven't thought of it that way.
0: Sure.
17: Sometimes I just think about it as a state of being, but that's ethereal and sort of hard to define. So here are a couple of ideas.
0: Okay. I'm ready. I'm not crafty. So when I hear
17: you're good.
0: Physical object, I'm already thinking like, oh, shoot, this is going to be.
17: But anybody can do this.
0: Those craft bead sets I spilled all over the floor. And never made all over again.
17: Oh my gosh, I have so many of those that you iron on, those little tiny beads, and your kids, like, they look like pixels and they put them together and then you iron.
0: Oh yes,
17: like,
0: I know exactly
17: everywhere,
0: what you're talking
17: and
0: about.
17: I think I'll be finding them for decades. So just heads up.
0: We should talk about that sometime. Like maybe the worst gifts, when other people give your kids.
17: Yeah, that's going in that episode for sure.
0: It's gonna wreck my vacuum.
17: Right. Okay, So anyone can do this. Get a group of friends together and go to dinner. Like already.
5: Love it so far.
17: Right? Let somebody else express their creativity and what you're going to eat, right? Go to dinner with your friends. Open up your phone. Everyone's got a phone. And press record. There's a lot of voice memo apps that you can get. There's some, they all come with your phone.
5: There's the one from Google that will like live transcribe everything. It's kind of new and really nice.
17: Oh, yeah, I forgot about that.
5: I love that one.
17: That's a great idea. Okay, so press record. Get a bunch of friends together and ask them, what are the different jobs that you've had throughout your life? Ooh. And have everybody go around the table. Or here's another good one. Talk about your craziest hairstyle that you've ever had. Now, if you're
5: Everyone's
17: Gen X...
5: Everyone's got one of those stories. Everyone has
17: Everyone has,
5: whether it was intentional or like a bad haircut. Like
17: I had the Dorothy Hamill in fourth grade, let me tell you. Ooh. It was amazing. And also, I've had several perms.
5: Gotta get some pictures of that up on our Instagram.
17: I know. You know, and go around or ask them that. Or you can ask them to say like the best piece of advice that they've ever been given in their life and go around the table and have everybody do it. Now, after you've recorded that, you can transcribe it or you can just have an audio memo. You could put it in and give it to your friends. And you have a bit now of family history. You have some of your personal history.
5: Yeah.
17: You also have a piece basically of creative writing as well.
5: Totally.
17: Of something that is creative and you've captured it and you can hold it. You know, it's a real tangible thing.
5: I love
17: you
5: that.
17: And you know, I think I might have overlooked something like this being creative before, but now those little pieces that exist in the world from my late husband, like my kids think they're so funny, like to hear his voice talking about something like that. It is a creative, like captured piece of, I mean, it's like an audio drama, honestly.
5: Absolutely.
17: It's less pressure.
5: Yeah, less pressure. Your friend, Ken Craig, who comes on the show, I mean, he's a journaler, right? And I think you've told me about like what it means to you and your friends when he's got this kind of little piece recorded of something from your relationship or a memory, like just the act of writing it down.
17: Oh, and he will hit you in all the feels, that Ken Craig.
5: Oh, he will.
17: Do you ever have a friend like that who just always knows like how to make you cry?
5: Yep.
17: That is Ken Craig to
5: Absolutely.
17: Me. So, you know, what he's done that's kind of like this is he's a really great journal writer. He writes everything, you know. And one year for, I think it was my birthday or my late husband Chris's birthday, he took out a couple of excerpts from his journal like 20 years previous.
5: Oh, wow.
17: Where we had had a funny experience and he had gone home and described it. Like one time there was this guy that was trying to get us to sell MLM and we just like messed with him and he described all of the details like we pretended.
5: I think
17: like,
5: we told them we might,
17: did yeah here on the Lisa show and, I just lay it all out
5: I remember this one
17: but he had his journal entry, so in his own words, like he had remembered details that we had long forgotten, but he printed it out like maybe two or three stories, put it in this little makeshift like book and gave it to us for our birthday. And it's a treasure, and it's a creative, like, writing. It's part of it. It's a gift. It's a treat. So that's you know, that also works.
5: I love
17: and
5: that.
17: Is adjacent to that.
5: Well, and
17: product.
5: I love what that has in common with the last one, too, is you're kind of, you're just capturing a slice of your life, a slice of the love that you have for other people, and you're not, it almost doesn't feel like you have to generate a new concept or a new idea. I mean, so much of art is like, hey, if you paint a landscape, you're kind of paying homage to how beautiful it already is. And then what you create is beautiful in itself. Yeah. I just think, if you're journaling or if you're recording like a conversation with sharing memories, like it's letting you do the same thing.
17: You're creating something out of nothing, something that didn't exist before and now does.
5: Oh, I love that.
17: So another idea, if you don't have a lot of time, you don't want to buy anything new, and you want to be creative and have a product that you can do something with, this is a great idea that has been inspired. I have a lot of friends who happen to be photographers. And what you can do is, no matter who you are, whether you think you're a great photographer or not, it doesn't matter. Like, there's no point of entry, because now all of our phones have these amazing cameras. They really do.
5: Oh, yeah. Yep.
17: And what you can do is, maybe you're feeling blah, right? Uninspired. It's going to be a long day. You're already dreading it. Okay, this is a way to sort of like change your focus, right?
5: Ooh.
17: Take your phone and put a little alarm on it that once every hour, you're going to take a picture of something that you wouldn't have noticed before. So it could be the lighting in a room. Mm. It could be a cloud. It could be, you know, a flower. It could be
6: a picture of your friend laughing. It could be anything. That's what's so great. It's all you're not trying to like take a photograph that's going to hang in a museum. What you're trying to do is to take a picture that really accurately portrays what your life looks like in that moment. That's it. It's almost like that app, Be Real, where it like gives you an alarm and you're supposed to take a picture no matter where you are. And then it shows your friends where they are and everything. It's a lot of pressure for me because, and so I stopped doing it, but it has
5: I haven't
6: sort
5: seen
6: of
5: you
6: that
5: Be Real
6: idea
5: in a while, Lisa,
6: because,
5: yeah.
6: You know, I know. So you take that picture. So then by the time that, you know, you're going to bed, you're getting ready to go to bed and you've got a, you know, a bunch of photos from your day and you put them in a folder, right? That's
5: okay.
6: it. You
5: That's
6: just
5: the
6: put them
5: thing?
6: In like your Google folder or whatever app you're on for your phone and you just title it that day. And then what you have is you have a video representation of a day in the life. And I don't know about you, but to me, we have our phones all the time. So we think, oh, we have all these pictures. That's ordinary. It's really not. It's looking at your life in a different way. And it's giving and leaving a perspective from what you chose for whatever criteria that you have. And I don't know about you, but I would love to see a day in the life just pictures of my great-grandmother.
5: Oh,
6: I will never see those.
5: Absolutely.
6: They don't exist. But just because we have the technology, I think we become numb to it. And that was another thing about doing this series on creativity that became so special to me is like, look at your life. It's not about doing more. It's about seeing differently.
5: Ooh.
6: You know?
5: Yeah,
6: and so
5: absolutely.
6: I think that if you do that every once in a while, especially when you're not inspired, you will go back in a year, 5 years, 10 years. With time, it'll seem more special.
5: Yeah.
6: Just like, you know, I would take pictures and I think, oh, should I keep this? Should I not? I don't know, whatever. And when you have a cell phone, you know, that technology just made you don't distinguish between important. You just take a bunch of photos.
5: Right.
6: Now I look back and I'll see a picture of one of my kids 20 years ago. Are you kidding me?
5: Yeah.
6: Nothing more precious, beautiful exists.
5: Totally. Well, and it makes me think about before we had smartphones, you know, when you go through old pictures and these are the pictures that came off of a disposable camera, you know, or this is what was on the roll of film. There's all these little accidental shots.
6: They're the best ones.
5: Yeah. You get so much out of that. And at some point it gets kind of boring just to see these posed pictures and just to see, what else was there? What was the rest of the fabric of that time?
6: I do worry about that for my kids. Is this so funny? Because every picture is so carefully curated now.
5: Mm-hmm.
6: And, you know, like with selfies and lighting and stuff. And hey, listen, I do it too. I mean, who doesn't want to look good in a photo?
5: Right.
6: But those accidental photos, like we wouldn't have the books like Awkward Family Photos if it weren't for the mistakes and the bad photos.
5: Mm-hmm.
6: So if my kids are deleting all of their bad photos, what kind of comedy have they said no to in the future?
5: Totally, yeah.
6: It's
5: nobody should have that much control.
6: No, you should keep the bad photos is what I'm saying.
5: Because you're going to want them when you're older.
6: Yes, and you shouldn't delete as much as you think you should delete is how I feel.
5: I wish I had more pictures of, because I'm a pretty cluttered person in general. And I would never take a picture of like the space that's cluttered. You know, I never look at that and be like, oh yeah, I want to keep that as a record. But I wish I had the old ones. I wish I could remember the space that I was living in and to see how far I've come, but also just to remember that it reflected so much of where I was at and what was going on in my life. And
6: it's a gift.
5: Yeah.
6: It really is. I have parents who took pictures of everything, like even if it wasn't appropriate, like at parent-teacher conferences, in church, in the chapel, you know what I mean?
5: Yeah.
6: All of our friends. My dad went on a business trip. He took took pictures of everything.
5: Yeah.
6: We have hundreds, and I'm not exaggerating. It's not a hyperbole. Hundreds of photo albums that they printed off, you know, put in the crinkle paper one, like where you pull back the cellophane and it has the sticky page and you put the picture on and then you fold it back on and then my mom would write on the top of like who it was and da da da. But I can't tell you how great it is. Like I've had my friends, you know, friends who that I've had for 30 years or whatever go in and flip through those books. It's like a time machine. It's beautiful and it's creative because when I look at those photos, I'm not just looking at like my childhood I'm now looking at them through the lens of my parents. I'm understanding my parents better as an adult looking about how they saw the world and their perspective of my childhood.
5: Wow.
6: And I just don't think we don't think that way unless we have it. So create, and worry about judging it later. And maybe never.
5: And like, maybe never.
6: It's like it's not on the list of to-do.
5: Sure.
6: Okay, I have one more idea.
5: One more? Okay, I want to hear it.
6: Now, as I look back on my life on the gifts that, you know, you get gifts for your birthday and for Christmas and for lots of different occasions, I've gotten a lot of really great gifts. Like, and I think through my life, and the people in my life are so important, I want to give them the most, you know.
5: Oh, yeah. Something personal and meaningful. Yeah, sweet, they'll remember, thoughtful. They'll feel your love.
6: And I think we overthink being crafty and being creative when it comes to gifts for other people. Hmm. When those are really, and I'm not talking about a coupon book, you know, one coupon for, you know, a hug from your kid. Like, those are great and everything, but I'm not talking about that.
5: Okay.
6: Look around your house. Don't buy anything. And look at all the stuff that you have. And it could be some art supplies. It could be some paper, ribbon, tissue, buttons, anything. And make a gift for a friend. That's the challenge, and that's it. So you might be really good at writing, and you write a poem. I guarantee you that if you write a poem for one of your friends, they will keep it forever. They'll never forget it because it's personal. That's hard to do.
5: Yeah. You know. Oh, absolutely.
6: One time when Christopher was sick and I was super depressed and it was a horrible time of life, one of my friends wrote me a poem about how she thought I might be feeling.

0: But maybe you don't write. Maybe you like to make collages, cut stuff out of magazines and make something funny with different funny images and give it to somebody and make them a card and tell them how much, you know, you care about them or a piece of art. One of my kids is an artist and made these like posters. One of Satan and one of
1: Satan. That was Satan. The subject?
0: Yes, wow. And one of a chicken, because when my husband and I met, it was in a play where he played Satan and I was a chicken on Noah's Ark.
1: Oh.
0: So he made these big posters that were in the style of, and he made them digitally just on his iPad that I bought for them.
1: Yeah, kids are so
0: kids
1: smart,
0: today.
1: Oh, so
0: what,
1: cool.
0: What can't they do? And made these like Italian kind of looking posters, like Italian like Street Fighter posters.
1: Oh my gosh.
0: Like,
1: okay.
0: It's hard for me to describe because it's their vision.
1: Right.
0: Right?
1: Right.
0: And printed them off. And I can't tell you, like, they're the coolest thing ever.
1: Yeah. Well, that's so personal. And the thought
0: so
1: that
0: if you
1: goes
0: can
1: into
0: draw.
1: That.
0: But like, and then another one of my kids like did a watercolor painting of a heart, but like a real heart, not like a cartoon one. Like,
1: oh, yeah.
0: With all the
1: valves
0: and gross and stuff like
1: aortas.
0: That. And then inside, taped a bunch of dimes because that reminds us of her dad. And then wrote me just a funny little note. And so it was like three different mediums, like found objects and watercolor and funny comedy. And it's the best, it's the most perfect card ever.
1: That's so beautiful.
0: But it's made from found objects in the house.
1: Yeah.
0: And I just think that if we overthink that, you don't have to go out and buy craft supplies.
1: You don't have to spend any money.
0: You don't have to spend any money.
1: You don't have to come to it with any particular skill.
0: All you have to do is think of the person and what they might like or think is funny or meaningful or something. Find that stuff. It's great inspiration just to do something.
1: Man. Well, I feel like I've got my marching orders. I'm going to go home. I'm going to find some stuff in my house. And I'm going to make a gift for a friend. And you know what? They're going to love it. And I'm going
0: to
1: love it.
0: Well, and it takes the focus off of you. Like, I'm trying to be creative. I'm trying to hone my craft. And it takes all that pressure that we put on ourselves about creativity off of you.
1: Yeah.
0: And on to, like, how can I serve somebody else? Or what would they think would be super funny? Or what would they think is cool? Or what would signal to them that I'm listening to them, I see them, and I know them?
1: Well, it makes me think, like, kids do this all the time.
0: They
1: like,
0: do.
1: Kids gift art freely.
0: Yes.
1: And they have, you know, they're never thinking that you're going to judge it,
0: mm-mm.
1: you know, except maybe to tell them that it's beautiful and gorgeous, right? They have all the confidence. And I made this for you. And I thought of you. And they make art and they give it away, you know. And there's nothing keeping us from doing that now except ourselves.
0: Yeah, and are getting them, just get out of your own way.
1: Just get out of your own way.
0: Get out of your own way and do something fun.
1: That's so fun. Thank you so much for sharing. I love those ideas. And it just goes to show there's always something you can do within reach, within range, within whatever time constraints you have to be creative.
0: Yeah. Rethink the way that you view creativity. Try to invite it into your life just a little bit more. It is a great way to be happier and to connect with other people better. Like, no-brainer. No matter who you are or whatever chaos is happening in your life, creativity will give you a choice. It will give you many choices.
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5: BBC News with Sue Montgomery. Elon Musk has become the world's first trillionaire after his company SpaceX debuted on the Nasdaq stock market in New York. Shares closed almost 20% above their initial offer price, valuing the rocket, satellite and AI firm at more than $2 trillion. Here's Simon Jack.
6: This is perhaps the most hotly anticipated sale of shares in a company in stock market history. Wildly ambitious for a company that lost $5 billion last year, the launch of SpaceX on the stock market is not without risk. SpaceX is really a massive bet on AI, building data centers on Earth and in space and making a profit on them. But even if you believe that the AI market will be that big, Musk's AI business is not considered the market leader, which is why some have their doubts. The markets have given SpaceX a rapturous initial reception, but there's a long way to go to justify its stratospheric value.
5: There are growing signs that a deal to end the war between the United States and Iran is getting close. The Iranian Foreign Minister, Abbas Araghchi, said the agreement would be signed remotely by both sides when the final stages of negotiations were completed. A senior official in Washington said the confidence level of a deal being signed in the next few days was around 85%. From Washington, Gary O'Donoghue.
7: According to the senior administration official, the deal would mean the immediate opening of the Strait of Hormuz and the lifting of the US blockade on Iranian shipping. It would then lead to a 60-day negotiation in which the technical details would be settled for the destruction of Iran's enriched uranium and its removal from the country. The official said it would also lead to Iran no longer funding what the official termed violence, meaning its proxies in Lebanon and elsewhere. The official insisted that other regional players were also signed up, including Israel.
5: King Charles has led tributes to David Hockney, one of the world's most influential artists, who's died aged 88. The king praised the Englishman's irrepressible charm, talent and constant innovation. Here's our culture editor, Katie Razzell.
8: There aren't many artists around the world, living or dead, with his kind of name recognition. And his art, I would say, will be loved long after we are all gone, of course. Think of the breadth of his work, his experimentation with light and colour and water in LA, the wonderful paintings of nature in Yorkshire and in Normandy, the portraits that he was continuing to do until the very end. There was just such joy in his art, and that, in the end, is what he brought us to.
5: Four Palestine Action activists have been jailed for destroying equipment at an Israeli weapons firm in Britain. The maximum sentence of 7 years and 8 months was given to a man who broke a police officer's spine with a sledgehammer. BBC.
9: Money ends up being symbolic for lots of deeper things, and it ends up that money is just the way that other issues kind of come out.
1: Welcome to The Lisa Show, where we take a good look at life. Years ago, shortly after I got engaged to my late husband, Christopher, he and I sat down to talk about finances. I asked him how he budgeted. He was confused by the question, which, in hindsight, gave me a lot of information. I clarified, how much do you save? What are your expenses? How do you keep track of your finances, etc.? And he showed me his checkbook and said, oh, I have the carbon paper on my checks, so when I write a check, I have a copy. I was confused. I said, so do you add it up later and balance your checkbook every week, every month? And he replied, I never balance my checkbook. I just call the bank and ask for the total to see if I have money to write more checks that day. Naturally, I said, so why make the copy? And he kind of laughed at himself and said, oh, just to have it. We laughed. You know, it wasn't a serious conversation. I was like, Christopher, that's not a system. And he fully admitted, yeah, I know, it's not great, but we're not dealing with large sums here. You know, true to form, I looked through the checkbook and it was mostly checks to Wendy's for a chicken club with cheese, no tomato, which at the time was less than $5. But still, it revealed a lot. It probably won't come as a surprise to anyone listening, but I was in charge of the finances from then on. I didn't have much money either, but I did balance my checkbook regularly, and I knew about savings, interest rates, and credit scores, so I handled all the money. But even though I may have been the person in the relationship with more financial literacy at the time, I've learned a lot since then, not just about handling money. I've made good decisions and several mistakes, but also about how to talk about money. That conversation with Chris was one of the first times in both of our lives that we had to figure out how to navigate finances as a group project, which is awkward and very vulnerable. Money brings up feelings like moral failure and triumph and all kinds of attitudes that we brought with us into adulthood, whether or not we're aware of it. Money is tender, pun absolutely intended. This is why I'm delighted to introduce you to Dr. Ashley LeBaron-Black, professor of family finance. Not only does she have great advice for handling finances, no matter your stage of life, but she's also an expert in relationship dynamics around money. She's going to demystify those big emotions and give us some skills for starting the hard conversations about money, which, like most other difficult conversations, can yield great results and help you live an intentional life. Meet Dr. LeBaron-Black.
9: I'm Dr. Ashley LeBaron-Black. My students call me Dr. LB because it's easier and shorter.
1: Nice, Dr. LB.
9: You can call me Ashley.
1: Okay, thank you.
9: Yeah.
1: So when we say family finances, how is that different from personal finances?
9: A lot of people who study finance are in business school, but I study and care about how money plays a role in family relationships and development and well-being. So more of the focus on the people than the money, but money's the specific thing I'm looking at.
1: Now, I have to pause and tell you that I actually think Ashley is underselling herself here. Yes, we're going to start with the way money affects relationships and personal well-being. But she also has really solid financial advice. And it's all tied up together because you have to understand how those emotional dynamics already influence your money decisions before you can make different, more intentional choices.
9: There's this term called money scripts, kind of like a script in a play. They're basically the subconscious but deeply seated beliefs that people hold about money that kind of guide our whole orientation and values around money. And these are very much tied to childhood experiences and how your parents talked about and handled money. And these can be unhealthy or healthy. Some of the unhealthy ones that we've seen have be linked with not being as financially healthy and being less relationally healthy. The biggest one is called money worship, but it's basically materialism. There's never enough money. Money's super important. That tends to be bad for relationships and for making good financial choices.
1: Yeah, I would think so.
9: So that's like one that, and all of these money scripts are, can be very subtly internalized as you see how your parents use money, as you hear your parents talk about money. Another money script is called money status, which the way I describe this is like the idea that self-worth equals net worth. Mm. And this is totally internalized by how people talk about like idolizing really wealthy people or talking about poor people as if they're less than, you know, mm-hmm. these kinds of things then do make money feel like very personal. Like, oh, like my, like if I am a spender or something, this isn't just like an unfortunate thing for my financial well-being. Like this is a character flaw, you know?
8: Right.
9: So
8: yeah.
9: Definitely our relationships impact our actions and attitudes and beliefs about money, and the other way around too. Money can be a big stressor on relationships and well-being. It's a common saying that money is the number one cause of divorce.
8: Is that true?
9: Different studies have slightly different orders, but it's in the top five pretty consistently.
8: Top five.
9: So,
8: okay.
9: So it's up there. Like money is a big deal in marriages and just in all personal relationships. I think a lot of it is because money ends up being symbolic for lots of deeper things. And it ends up that money is just the way that other issues kind of come out.
8: Yeah. There's always the conversation that you think you're having and then the one that you're really having.
9: Yes.
8: It just is what it is.
9: And I think you can tell when it's more than about money, when it gets really heated or there's like deeper things coming out here. We're not just talking about money anymore. A lot of my research is on couples and we look at couple conflict. For example, let's say a married couple and one of them is unhappy with a big purchase that the other one made.
8: Mm-hmm.
9: On the surface, they're fighting about money. You spent this much on this thing. And
8: they need to talk about these things and agree on them.
9: Yeah.
8: Mm-hmm.
9: And it seems like it's about the money and a financial issue. And maybe to some extent it is. Maybe they couldn't afford that and that is going to, you know, affect their finances. But under the surface, maybe it's actually about respect, like the person feeling like they're not respected. You didn't even ask me before doing that, which makes me feel threatened, like I'm not actually an equal partner in this relationship because you don't respect me enough to stick to the budget we had talked about or enough to see how I feel about that first. So it becomes more of a respect and trust issue than it is about the actual dollars being spent.
8: Okay. You know, a lot of times in couples, you kind of say, oh, well, there's always a spender and always a saver.
9: Yeah.
8: Do you find that that's true? Is that fair? How can you navigate conversations if that's the attitude?
9: That is a common occurrence because two spouses are going to be comparing to each other. Like, of course, two people are not ever hardly going to be exactly the same. So even if one of them is just a little bit more of a spender or a little bit more of a saver than the other, they see each other in contrast to the other person. So yeah, it's common for one person to feel like more of a saver, one to feel like more of a spender. And we do see that the number one predictor of financial conflict in couples is seeing your partner as a spender. And especially if the husband sees his wife as being a spender, if that's like how she's labeled in his mind, which is interesting to think like what kind of gender dynamics are going on there.
8: Say more about that if you could.
9: Yeah, the reason why I think it's even more so when it's a wife, spender and husband, saver, is probably because husbands are more likely to think of, even if they are saying verbally that the money is ours, like we're a team, it's both of our money. At the end of the day, they might be more likely to actually feel like it's their money because most couples are dual earner, but it's more common if it's a single earner for it to be the husband making the money and the wife being a homemaker. And so it's so important when couples are making those decisions together about employment and homemaking, no matter the employment and caregiving situation they've made, to actually act like they're a team about it and to not secretly be like, yeah, this is actually
8: keeping
9: my money
8: score
9: though, because I made it, you know? Yeah.
8: Yeah.
9: Yeah.
8: Are there ways to combat that?
9: Yeah. And in defense of the saver in this situation, I think it is really frustrating to be married to someone who you don't feel like is supporting financial well-being in your family. So there's things that both partners in that situation need to do. The spender, it's important for them to be respectful. This is your shared money. It's not just your money. Like, you don't just get to spend it how you want. And so the spender matching more of the saver is, I think, respectful. And then for the saver, though, to realize that just because you don't value spending money on something doesn't mean they don't. So compromise, kind of meeting in the middle. And some like very easy take-home ways to make that happen are We talk about fun money, or some people call it mad money. So having a line item in your budget for each partner to have whatever amount of money you decide, obviously the same for both partners, that they can spend on whatever they want and they don't have to get permission from the other person. As long as it's legal and moral, they can spend it on whatever they want. And maybe the saver wants to save it. That's fine. Yeah. But the spender can spend it, you know? So having some, that can help, because it's hard to be in a relationship, you know, to not just make decisions yourself. To make decisions with someone is obviously difficult. And so for people who feel like constrained or they've lost some freedom, like having some money that is just theirs to spend on what they want can really help reduce some of the arguments around, I don't like this that you spent, I don't like this. So that's an easy way, is fun money. And then second of all, just having a budget, I think, really helps. Because if you make the budget together, which is a good idea, it's a way to be equal partners with finances. If you can make and agree to a budget together, and that might require some compromise, maybe, you know, you would put this much towards this thing, I would put this much, let's meet in the middle, you know. Mm-hmm. But then if you can agree to that together, then your behavior really then sticking to that budget and how you spend your money is a sign that you respect the decisions you've made together, and that you're then working together as a team towards financial goals you've set together, instead of feeling like you're in conflict with one another.
8: Yeah.
9: The thing I'll say that really helps avoid some unnecessary conflict in relationships is the HALT principle, which means don't spend money, especially big purchases, when you are hungry, angry, lonely, or tired. And that's good for any decisions, actually, not just financial decisions.
10: That's such good advice.
9: It's such good advice for HALT. Even if you're single, just that'll help you financially. Yes. Hungry, angry, lonely, and tired, our brains are just not making the best decisions in that state. Like, our brains are literally a different brain in any of those four states. And so don't make financial decisions when you're any of those things. And also don't have hard conversations when you are in that state. You want to be your best self when you're
10: making decisions. That's just good advice all around.
9: Yeah.
10: HALT.
9: HALT. Don't do it.
10: Don't do it. You're hungry, angry, lonely, or tired.
9: Yeah. Oh, one other tip I remembered for couples.
10: Please.
9: So you have your budget, you have your fun money, but let's say like there's something that isn't fun money. It's not like a personal expense. Mm-hmm. And maybe it fits within the budget. One more thing is a spending limit, where partners decide on this together what your spending limit in your relationship is, which just means that if either of you are going to spend more than that, you just have to check with the other person first. And that just gets rid of any unpleasant surprises, which are surprisingly common. Like the car commercials, I don't know if you remember, where they like surprise their spouse with a car.
10: The big bow on it.
9: What in the world? Like, maybe
10: Saturday
9: they already knew you were... Did they? Where the spouse was mad?
10: Where it was like, here, honey, here's your Christmas. And she's like, what? You bought a car without talking to me first?
9: Yes.
10: Like, we can't afford that. And he's like, I thought you'd be excited. I put a red bow on it. And she's like, this is a major expense.
9: Yeah.
10: Like, is it a lease? Is it a rent? Like, what percentage? It was hilarious.
9: That is funny. And yes, it's funny because it's true. That is something you should talk about together. And maybe it's okay if you knew, like, you knew you wanted to buy a car. Like, you had talked about some of the basics first, then, you know, which car it is could be a fun surprise. Mm-hmm. But yes, having a spending limit where maybe it's for college students, it's frequently like $100, you know, maybe for some couples, it's like
10: $500. I think for most of my adult life, it's been $100.
9: Probably. Yeah. Like whatever
10: it's more
9: it
10: than $100.
9: Yeah. Whatever it is that feels like a big deal, that's where the line should be, where you would just appreciate a check-in. You know, like, hey, I'm about to spend this. Is this cool with you? Like, yes. Or like, we need to talk about this first.
10: Yeah. I'm wondering if you have any other advice or maybe a story about how a couple who's maybe not on the same page financially with their budgets, how they might get on the same page.
9: Yes. Multiple studies have found that, couples who have more similar financial values to each other compared to spouses who have very different financial values or different beliefs about money, tends to be easier for them to talk about money well. They tend to be happier in their relationship. So like, obviously it would be easy if we were the same, you know, but it's not an uncommon thing for couples to feel very different about at least one big thing in life. And for some couples, it's money. Mm-hmm. For those couples, in one study, we found that forgiveness buffered that statistical association a lot, meaning that couples who with very dissimilar financial values struggled. Mm-hmm. But if those couples were high on forgiveness towards each other, their relationship didn't suffer very much.
11: Interesting.
9: So it's normal for some things to be hard, especially on things you feel very differently about. And whatever those are in a relationship, the more that you can bring in some of these soft skills of forgiveness and trying to put yourself in their shoes and see it from their perspective, and some of these like teamwork skills where it's very easy to see it as me against you, but instead, yeah, let's think of this as the issue as the problem, not you as the problem. And how can we together as a team come at this in a way that we're both happy with at the end of the day, that we can both get on board with?
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9: But all these things, forgiveness, addressing the problem instead of fighting each other, these are all hard to do in the moment when we're feeling strong emotions. And so, again, halt if you're hungry,
17: halt.
9: Not the time to have this conversation. But also, I think just takes a lot of work, honestly. Like the things that my husband and I like have a hard time talking through, just continual work over years of trying to become a better person. How, you know, to have these kinds of conversations go better, to be more understanding of where they're coming from. Just a lot of like kindness and compassion for each other.
10: Okay, so just recapping here for a second. There are a lot of reasons why money can be a source of conflict in a relationship. Money is emotional because, like it or not, it symbolizes other things, like mutual respect and partnership in your relationship. And then we add to that emotion by telling ourselves stories about what money means or how our spouse is the spender and we're the saver. The next thing we know, money wedges itself between us and our spouses and starts to drive us apart. But there are things we can do to have a better relationship with our spouses when it comes to money. The big ones are offering forgiveness when our spouses don't always make the best financial decisions, deciding on common values for spending our money as a couple, setting spending amounts that require a mutual check-in, setting aside fund money for each spouse, and remembering that acronym HALT. A quick reminder to halt spending when we're hungry, angry, lonely, or tired. So essentially 80% of my Amazon purchases. Just feeling a little vulnerable and called out right now. With that in mind, I asked Ashley for her most universal advice moving forward. What conversations should every family have? And what does practical budgeting look like in the age when carbon copy checkbooks have been replaced with plastic? Oh, and also you just can't call the bank anymore.
9: The first thing to do is get an emergency fund.
10: First thing. And no matter how much money you have or don't have.
9: Yeah.
10: Okay.
9: And ideally, we're talking 6 to 12 months of expenses, because if you have that, even if you lose your job or you have a really expensive car or home repair or an unforeseen huge expense, you're okay. You're covered. If you have 12 months of an emergency fund, you have a whole year to survive. And it's not 12 months of how much you usually spend, just the basic expenses.
10: Pay the bills, get by.
9: But even a 3-month emergency fund is awesome. Yeah. We would applaud that.
10: Where would you put that money? Are we talking about in your checking account, in a savings account, or
9: somewhere liquid enough that you could use it at a moment's notice if you needed it?
10: A moment's notice without like a penalty or a fee?
9: Yeah.
10: Okay.
9: For people who are living paycheck to paycheck, yeah, an emergency fund just saves you from any little expense causing you to go into debt or to be in crisis or something. It's just a smart buffer that saves you from stress and debt. And then once you have that, then things like getting out of debt, investing, saving for retirement, those kinds of things
10: that
9: are the next step. And all of that would be helped by a great budget.
10: Talk to me a little bit about what a good budget looks like.
9: Creating one in the first place. Mm-hmm. That's not that hard to do. I think the harder part is long-term habits of tracking where your money's going, at least once or twice a month, going through all your spending and expenses for the whole month.
10: That makes me uncomfortable.
9: I know. It's not
10: about
9: fun.
10: That.
9: And that's why a lot of people don't do it.
10: Because then you see it black and white,
9: yep,
10: right? Is that why we just avoid it? You're like, oh, how many times did I go to Chick-fil-A this month?
9: I think that people either are kind of embarrassed or
10: not
9: super
10: proud. That's just hypothetical, by the way, the Chick-fil-A thing. I would never.
9: Yeah, not anywho. You. Someone.
10: Yeah, somebody might do that.
9: Yeah, in theory. Either that people don't actually love to see, you know, the honest truth, and or it just takes time and work, and it'd be more fun to watch, say, traders, you know.
10: Yeah. It's
9: someone
10: hypothetically
9: might rather
10: someone
9: watch
10: might
9: traders.
10: Rather watch TV.
9: Yeah.
10: I like your point. You know people. You know relationships. Well, and I have to say, too, we all know that there's a lot of, like, free budgeting apps or ways to track programs people want to sell you. I mean, there's a million different ways. Have you found one that's particularly like just hits it out of the park for not a lot of time, not a lot of money?
9: I think it's important to find your own thing.
10: Okay.
9: I'm the wrong person to ask because I'm so old school. I just use Excel. I like just doing it all by hand. It helps me like process it like mentally. But I think
10: I kind of like that, though, because it seems accessible to anyone.
9: But it might save time to use, an app that will automatically categorize things for you. And so a lot of people do like apps.
10: But I like that we're talking about the big idea here, the principle behind it, and saying you can find something that works for you.
9: Yes.
10: Have you found anything through teaching, through research, different ways that make it more habitual?
9: Yes, what makes the budgeting process complete is not only tracking, but then letting your budget guide your behavior instead of just always spending money on what we want when we want. If you do it twice a month, you're checking with your budget. If halfway through the month, you can tell, oh, darn it, I'm already over what I wanted to spend on eating out. I need to not spend money on eating out the rest of this month. Tracking it makes you aware of that. And then actually doing it is hard. And I think that's why budgeting gets a bad rap. People see it as like not as fun. Like they just want to be free with their money. I hear from a lot of people that like, oh, well, like I know I have enough. I'm not worried about like spending more than I have. And so I'm not going to track it. And what we always tell students is that no matter how much money you have, like, you know, paycheck to paycheck or super wealthy, a budget is always helpful for being intentional with your spending. We have an assignment in our family finance class at BYU where they do have to create an initial budget, track their actual spending for 2 months, and then at the end of the 2 months, revise their initial budget to be more realistic. They realize things they didn't know before. And revising your budget is awesome. In theory, you want to only spend this much, but you're not going to. You're going to spend more, you know. So being honest with yourself and revising it to fit your needs is important. And through that process, we try to help them realize that they can actually do the things they really want more often when they have budgeted for it. Obviously, some line items in a budget will be like housing and insurance and food. But if they really want to go on a trip to Hawaii, put that in your budget, like save up for it. Because the only other alternatives are either going into debt for it, which is not smart and will ruin the experience, or never going, which is sad if you care about it. So aligning your budget with your goals and then seeing those goals happen as you actually budget and match your behavior, your spending to your goals helps people be like, oh, actually, this is a tool. This isn't chaining me up and taking my freedom away. It's actually giving me the freedom to do the things I want to in life.
11: That's inspiring. And that's intentional. Thanks. Yeah.
9: That's the goal. So for people who don't like budgeting, just give it long enough and do it in the right way that you can see how it's benefiting you and giving you the things you want in life more than if you weren't using it.
11: Well, there you go. That's the pitch for budgeting. No matter if you have a lot or a little, everyone needs the reality check of mindfully comparing your actual spending to what you thought and planned for. Set up your emergency fund and adopt budgeting as a tool to give you more freedom for what you really want. There was one more little tidbit of neuroscience that Ashley shared with me that I want you to hear. Something fascinating that the brain does or doesn't do related to financial decisions. And it has to do with long-term saving, like for retirement.
9: They've done MRI scans or some kind of fancy brain scan. This is not my own research.
11: Love it.
9: But they have found that we think of our future selves. I'm far out from retirement. So if I'm trying to picture myself at 65 or 70, our brains think of our future selves the same way we think of somebody else. Our brains don't think of that person as me.
11: Really?
9: And this was specifically in terms of financial choices. That's part of why it's so much easier to focus on what I want now, because it's really hard for us to really see our future retirement age self as ourselves. Like, we have to really intentionally try to make that very personal and to, like, be like, okay, let me picture this. Like, let me try to make this a realistic scenario where I, me, am 65. You know, that feels so
11: and
9: foreign
11: to
9: most to of us.
11: And I want to retire.
9: Yes.
11: And...
9: but I can't because I went to Chick-fil-A too much or whatever.
11: Ouch.
9: No, I'm just kidding. Me too. I love Chick-fil-A.
11: I know.
9: So anyway, so it's
11: so delicious.
9: It is.
11: Not sponsored yet. I'm going to fast forward through the rest of our conversation about Chick-fil-A, although I stand by that being a very important topic, and I do have a lot to say about it. My coworkers know that I am a diet lemonade evangelist. Anyway, if you related at all to having a hard time thinking about your future needs as a reason enough to sacrifice current wants, or if you're worried that it's too late to start preparing for retirement, Ashley has some good news.
9: One of the most important phrases in family finance, compound interest, is known as the eighth wonder of the world because it is interest, accruing interest on itself. Our brains are good at thinking linearly, and compound interest is not. It is exponential growth, which our brains literally can't really process. Like, we... everyone underestimates compound interest. That's just how our brains work. But if you can know how to do time value of money calculations, you can see if I put in just this small amount, the time element becomes way more important than the actual money in. And retirement savings, it feels more foreign the farther away it is. It feels less like you're doing it for yourself personally, but you will help your future self out so much.
11: Just to underline what Ashley said about compound interest, here's a little scenario to chew on. If I had put $1,000 into a typical high interest savings account when I was 20 years old and simply left it alone, it would multiply itself by about 32 times by the time I turned 70. That $1,000 would be a cool $32,000, and I wouldn't have had to do anything other than leave it alone. That's the magic of compound interest. Unfortunately, I didn't do that when I was 20. I was too busy blowing my money on concert t-shirts and Snapple. But the point is, it's never too late to start. I'm so grateful for Dr. Ashley LeBaron-Black for her advice today on so many money matters. Healthy brains love to assign all kinds of meaning and nonsensical rules to the way we spend or save. And there are good reasons it's so challenging to put future needs ahead of current wants. Your brain literally relates to your future self as being a different person. Meanwhile, managing your finances with another person is a genuine challenge.
10: Fortunately for all of us who would eat Chick-fil-A for every meal if left unchecked, the classic financial advice holds up. Build an emergency fund and find whatever budgeting exercise works for you. It can be a spreadsheet, an app, or any system that lets you review your transactions a few times a month so that you can be mindful about what you have and what you spend. Christopher and I tried a lot of different budgeting techniques. We started off with carbon copy checks and probably less than $100 in the checking account. And we were able to, through a series of very vulnerable and sometimes very uncomfortable conversations, learn how to talk about money without making it personal. Some of the things that we ended up landing on was giving each other the benefit of the doubt and honoring the way that we wanted to spend money in each other and making compromises. And honestly, we would write down all of our expenses on a piece of paper. And then we would look for things that we wanted to save for that shared our mutual values, like family vacations or working on fixing up our house or paying for something that the kids really needed. And when we were able to come together like that, it just worked out. We never had a lot of money, especially after having five children, but we made a way for it to shift around and work. I look back on that now because now I make all the decisions by myself. And those principles that we started out with are still true. Now I just have accountability to myself, which is great, but also kind of dangerous. Anyway, Christopher and I may have started with a carbon copy checkbook system, but we landed on a place of mutual respect, partnership, and compassion in our financial relationship. All things that paid big dividends far beyond the checking account.
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20: Everyone you meet, you're kind of like, yuck. 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
22: 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I am Tyler, and with me as always is...
20: Casey.
22: Today, we have a fun novel, right? This is a book that's called Remarkably Bright Creatures. It is by Shelby Van Pelt. This novel was published in 2022, so it's been around for a little while. It did get a lot of interest because they are making a Netflix movie about it.
20: Yes. Right?
22: So it is turning into a Netflix movie in May of 2026. There'll be a Netflix movie, which is exciting. The key thing about this book that everyone should know if they don't is that it has an octopus as the main character,
20: mm-hmm.
22: or
20: as a narrator. Yeah.
22: So the premise here is this octopus sees several characters that kind of come in and out, mm-hmm. and then there's other characters that are connected to these characters. And I want to say that this novel is somewhat like Dickensian. I don't know how you say these people have chance encounters with each other over mm-hmm. different time periods, and then they kind of like all come together.
20: I guess it is Dickensian.
22: I don't know if that's how you say that.
20: Dickensian.
22: Actually, you know, we're so sophisticated, Casey, that it's actually Dickensian.
20: Yeah, that's right. Dickensian.
22: Ready?
20: Ready.
22: 1, 2, 3.
20: Read.
22: It's good. I don't know.
20: You can say skip.
22: I don't want to give this a hard skip because it's not like not worth my time, mm-hmm. right? And I suppose part of the way I do the reader skip in my mind is if I'm done reading this, am I telling someone, oh, you'll like this, you should read this. Mm-hmm. And with this book, I didn't finish and go like, oh, you should read this, you'll like this. However, I do think if you read this, you probably would like it.
20: Yeah, you probably would like it. It is. It's fine. It's fine plus. I think.
22: Yeah, give us your
20: sense.
22: You're
20: going to say it's fine, and I'm going to say it's fine plus. I've given this book as a gift to people because
22: oh, nice.
20: I think it's not the like most amazing book I've ever read. We've done books like that, and we tell you when we think that about a book.
22: It's interesting,
20: and it's narrated by an octopus.
22: I think that's like what a lot of people like, actually,
20: it's narrated by an octopus. It's kind of funny.
22: Long-time listeners of the pod will know that I am not a huge non-human narrator person.
20: I like this because I like octopi. I think they're very interesting. If you listen to the audiobook, I've read this book and then I also listened to the audiobook.
22: And then the audiobook.
20: The audiobook's narrator for the octopus is really, really funny.
22: Oh, that's funny.
20: And you know, he just starts. It's like day one of my captivity. You know, day 1,299 of my captivity.
22: So they add the tone of it, yeah.
20: And the tone of it is so funny. It's a great. And the other thing I like about this, there are sort of themes about like family is kind of a theme and like.
22: Yeah.
20: I think it's well written and I like it more than you. I think I can tell that I like it more than you. But I think I would say fine plus.
22: Yeah.
20: The octopus in this book, do you remember his name?
22: Marcellus.
20: His name is Marcellus. And he solves a mystery.
22: Yeah, he does.
20: And I think an octopus could solve a mystery. I think it's plausible.
22: Yeah, I mean, for me, I thought, I think this book is worth your time if you pick it up. But I didn't have that instinctive like, oh yeah, everyone needs to read this. But
20: yeah, I agree. I think you're right.
22: But there are nice characters, right? Like there are some lovely characters in here.
20: Yeah.
22: I think the kind of two stories that are running is that there's this one boy who was raised by his aunt because mm-hmm. he's never known his father and his mother's had some substance abuse problems and was unable to care for him. Mm-hmm. So he's raised by his aunt and he kind of finds himself about age 30 just kicking around trying to figure it out, trying
20: he's
22: to hold a job.
20: He's a little bit immature. He's not been successful and he's trying to get it together and he doesn't know a lot about
22: and
20: his past.
22: So you kind of catch him in this moment and then he decides, I'm going to go try and find out more about my past, right?
20: Yeah.
22: In hopes of maybe getting some missed child support money from if I can find my father.
20: Yeah, that is his motive.
22: That's his motive.
20: So that's kind of a mystery. Like, who is his father? What happened to his parents? So that keeps you reading. That's interesting. So it is like Charles Dickens a little bit.
22: Yeah. He gets a lead. He follows it to a new mm-hmm. town. And then everyone in this new town, everything kind of works out for him.
20: And he too is a little bit, you kind of think, ugh, a little bit of a slacker, a little bit of a loser. But then, you know, you kind of start to love this guy and you see where he's coming from. I like that.
22: So it's kind of like a journey narrative and stranger comes to town situation, mm-hmm. right? Where you've got mm-hmm. the journey of this guy leaves. He's raised in Central Valley, California, goes up to this small town on the Puget Sound and he's kind of bouncing around this small town trying to piece together what happened.
20: You could skip this book and it would be okay. But if you read it, I think you'll enjoy your time reading it. And I'm very interested to see how they do the TV show. I think it's a limited series. Maybe it's a movie. I don't know. But
22: you said movie.
20: You're probably right.
22: And I think movie would work better for this than a limited
20: series.
22: Not
20: really probably
22: there's not that
20: long
22: much
20: enough,
22: going
20: yeah.
22: on. Yeah.
20: And then there's this main character. Her name is Tova.
22: Right.
20: And she's older. And I feel like that, although she is older than me, but I am interested in some of these kinds of life transitions and changes that have just become more relevant to me. And, you know, it starts with her brother dying and she has to go and pick up his stuff. I read this at a time when my stepdad had just died and I was like, oh, like getting their stuff. And anyway, I don't want to give away too many plot points, but she's just going through some later half of life things that I found really relatable. And also, like I said, she is older than me. But this kind of...
22: I think she's like supposed to be in her mid-70s.
20: Yeah. But this kind of thing where she's got these other older women and they're starting to get achy and have health problems. Their children are grown and gone. Some of their spouses are gone. And it's like, what do you do? Like, are you done?
22: Yeah.
20: And do you just check into a senior citizen place? Is that what you do? I mean, when do you do that?
22: Well, that's kind of nice.
20: And how do you make those decisions?
22: It's nice, too, because you have both ends of this. You have the woman that's kind of like, what do I do now, mm-hmm. right, with mm-hmm. all this stuff? And then you have the young man who's
20: this
22: just
20: young adult
22: trying,
20: kid.
22: Yeah, trying to put it together. He's
20: everything you do hear about does become relevant at the end.
22: Yeah.
20: And I like it.
22: Content warning stuff? What do you think?
20: I was thinking about that while we were reading. Maybe PG-13. It's nothing graphic. I don't know. I can't remember
22: there
20: if there's any swearing and just like mentions.
22: There's some adult content. Sometimes we use that as a euphemism. I'm not using that as a euphemism. I'm just saying this is not a teen book, right?
20: No.
22: This is about characters who are in their 30s or in their 70s and the trail there.
20: Mm-hmm.
22: The 30-year-old meets a girl and they have a relationship.
20: Yeah.
22: And the, none of this
20: the
22: is
20: aunt
22: like,
20: in the trailer park has...
22: Yes, exactly. None of this is described in the book,
20: yeah,
22: but it is a part of the story.
20: Yeah.
22: I guess I just mean that this is a more mature content in terms of the relationships, the conversations.
20: Right, exactly.
22: There's not...
20: nothing explicit, but mature content. Yeah.
22: Yeah.
20: Okay, so what shelf?
22: I would put this on my octopus shelf.
20: that's what I'm thinking too. I'm going to... Well,
22: no, I think this is a shelf for me that is like... this has happened to me maybe a couple times where someone's visiting with us and they're like, oh, I want to read something. And this is like a really easy recommendation because mm-hmm. there's nothing strong one way or the other. It's not like you have to love the – you don't have to love octopi to love this, you know.
20: Mm-hmm.
22: But I think this is like, oh, here's a fun book.
20: Yeah. It's a fun book. A lot of people will like it.
22: So that's kind of on my like novel. Like, hey, here's a fun novel that you might be interested in.
20: I think it has mass appeal and I think it's a pleasure to read and just kind of fun and interesting.
22: That's what I'd put it on.
20: Yeah. And I will say this again. I would put it on the shelf of the shelf which has made me believe that an octopus could solve a crime. Because when I was telling my daughter this, I was like, it's about, you know, the octopus, and this is the octopus talking. And she's like, oh, so this is like, you know, like a fairy tale or like fantasy where an octopus talks. And I was like, no, it's this is realistic. Like everything the octopus does in this book, they could do in real life. This one that we're reading is the first of a series of five.
22: Yeah.
20: And then another one's coming out, I think, next year. And there's a movie on Netflix.
22: Have you seen the movie?
20: I watched it after I read this.
22: Oh, fine. I haven't watched it.
20: And he wrote it, I think I said 2020, The Thursday Murder Club. So this is about four retirees that live in a retirement center.
22: Yep.
20: A very posh.
22: Yeah. Uppity.
20: Delightful. Mm-hmm. It is in England. And they, you know, you'll be surprised. They solve mysteries. You want to talk reader skip?
22: Let's do reader skip right out the gate here.
20: Okay.
22: Ready?
20: I'm ready. One, two, three.
22: Read. You're surprised. Casey, this book to me is like, if you were like, what's a delightful book?
20: Okay.
22: I would say this is an absolutely delightful book.
20: I agree. I loved reading this book. I loved how I felt when I was reading this book. It is charming. It is funny.
22: Yeah.
20: The voice in it is delightful. It is companionable.
22: Yes.
20: And I was surprised at the end. You know, you see a few things coming enough that you feel like, ah, I got that one. But then there are a few that you don't get. It's a great little mystery.
22: Yeah. I don't think it's a perfect book. We can talk about that.
20: Yes, we can
22: but
20: talk about that.
22: I do think one of the cool things about this book is when I finished it, I thought, there are so many people I could recommend this to.
20: Oh, yeah.
22: I was like, my mother-in-law, Anyanita, if you're listening, this is one you
20: would
22: like.
20: You've got to read this book.
22: Right?
20: A lot of people would read this book and would like this book. And you'd enjoy the time you spend reading it.
22: But I even think my dad would like this.
20: It's a good book for both genders. It's not, you know, like necessarily the cliche of like Agatha Christie, you know, just like old ladies like me want to settle down with that.
22: Yeah.
20: This is kind of cool, pretty fun.
22: Yeah.
20: And
22: it's like cheesy at some points, but I like loved it. It's that
20: but
22: kind
20: you
22: of...
20: love it. You love it in spite of yourself.
22: Yes, that's exactly right.
20: I wasn't sure what you would say about this. I expected
22: Ooh, yeah,
20: you to skip. I don't know why. But I love this because many people don't know this about me, but one of my favorite TV genres is Destination Murder Procedurals.
22: Oh, yeah.
20: You take me to Shetland. You take me to Wales. you show me a person who's got a lot of history in the town that knows the ins and outs of it, I will watch any show like that, and yeah. I will love it. And that is what this book is.
22: Yeah, it is.
20: I don't like a lot of genre fiction, but if I were to pick one, I like this.
22: I don't do a lot of mystery, but I do like spy stories.
20: Yeah.
22: Like, I'm a sucker for that.
20: Me too.
22: And so the idea here is one of the main characters is a retired spy, mm-hmm. you know?
20: And she just lets that little bit of details every now and then.
22: And so you get this like heightened, she's very savvy, you know, like throughout the whole thing. And so for me, it was like really fun to think about like, what's a retired spy who's still sharp do?
20: Yeah.
22: Oh. She solves mysteries.
20: Solves cold cases.
22: Yeah, of
20: course. You kind of hope there's a future for yourself in this. You know? Could there be some skill that I bring to the table
22: yes.
20: later? Like maybe I bring my little expertise.
22: Yeah.
20: You want to be needed. It would be fun if you were.
22: It's also like a common trope is that the unexpected kind of like detectives know way more and they're running circles around the real detectives.
20: Yeah.
22: And that's a common trope.
20: The cops.
22: And it plays on this, but what's so delightful about the way it plays on this is that it's older people mm-hmm. that are doing that are getting discounted and
20: right.
22: discredited. Oh, those bored people in the retired home. And so mm-hmm. it's both playing with the like rogue detective who knows more than everybody else
20: mm-hmm.
22: and also those rogue detective are all 80 years old.
20: Yeah, and the trope of the older people.
22: Yeah, it just
20: gets doing their
22: flipped.
20: Little hobby. It's flipped. And it is nice. It's not adversarial. They do work together.
22: Yeah.
20: And it's kind of that's all kind of charming.
22: Yeah.
20: How they work with the younger cop and these older people. And they are really savvy. They do some pretty neat little forensic, you know, stuff with their, as they solve the murder. And by the way, they start on cold cases and then they have several active murder.
22: Yeah.
20: And I did watch the movie. And I like this book better than the movie.
22: Oh, cool.
20: Mm-hmm.
22: Should I watch the movie?
20: No.
22: Okay.
20: Is this a genre that you love?
22: Film-wise?
20: Yeah.
22: Yeah.
20: TV show-wise?
22: So. Yeah.
20: I mean, do you have a BritBox subscription?
22: No, I don't.
20: Okay, so you're not.
22: I'm not.
20: You're not really.
22: I know what that means, and I'm not there.
20: It doesn't have everything in the book.
22: Yeah.
20: And that's kind of what's fun is like how there's all this stuff in the book.
22: Yeah.
20: It eliminates a couple of side stories and then it's like it's not as complicated, so it's not as good.
22: Yeah.
20: They're darling in it.
22: Oh,
20: I mean, Pierce Brosnan is in
22: what?
20: It.
22: What? I'm gonna watch it now. I
20: didn't
22: know James
20: Ron.
22: Bond was in it. He's Ron. Oh, I have to watch it.
20: The people who play the people are wonderful.
22: Well, so for our listeners, you're saying a strong don't just watch the Netflix show, actually
20: for
22: read
20: sure.
22: the book.
20: Yeah,
22: that's good to know.
20: I would not say the Netflix show this is just entertaining. It takes the place of the book.
22: Yeah.
20: I think the book has more to offer.
22: Yeah, good.
20: There's more story. There's more plot. But you won't be disappointed by the casting.
22: Oh, that's good.
20: And it's pretty cute if you like this genre.
22: One thing I thought that was cool about what this book does, and you see this sometimes, but there's like a new member of the club.
20: Mm-hmm.
22: And her name is Joyce. And
20: yes.
22: And it's the device here is that as she gets to learn more about the club, you get to learn more about
20: right,
22: the club.
20: Right.
22: And she keeps like a little diary about mm-hmm. the things that she's learning. And so maybe not every other chapter, but pretty regularly it'll go from like the main story and then
20: mm-hmm.
22: it'll cut to like Joyce's diary. And here's just like an excerpt from that. So it's like towards the beginning of the book. This is a diary entry. So it seems we are investigating a murder. And better still, I have been in a police interview room. This diary is bringing me luck.
20: It's pretty cute,
22: and
20: but also
22: she's
20: so earnest, but she's also pretty smart, and she figures out some things. You know, they're all pretty smart, and they're all pretty savvy. And in fact, it had me guessing because I was like, this is modern. Like, it's 2020. This guy wrote it. Even at the end, I was like, are they going to – I don't want to do a spoiler, but I was like, is it going to be Joyce? Is Joyce going to be the murderer? Like, I thought that for a few minutes. I was like, is it going to be one of them? Like,
22: mm-hmm.
20: are they going to, like, you know?
22: And you're not going to say whether it was or not.
20: I'm not going to say whether it is, but I kind of wondered. It kept me guessing. It's a good mystery.
22: Yeah. Though it may be about murder and deception, all this, there's this like warmth to the whole story.
20: There's a warmth to it, and there's like some fairness and justice, and they care about like the right things being done and treating people the right way, which is nice. There are things to glean from this about community and also not, you know, these throwaway people like marginalized older people. And I like that. And I like to see police behaving well and working with this other little Thursday murder club instead of this adversarial, you know, like horrible relationship.
22: Yes.
20: So that's nice to see.
22: Yeah.
20: Now, let me ask you this, Tyler. Do you plan to read any more of these books?
22: That's a great question.
20: And
22: is
20: this is
22: Proofread going to do any more of these books?
20: I don't know what to say here. I don't think I will unless someone gives me one.
22: I was just going to say the same thing.
20: Yeah.
22: I would absolutely, if I went on a family vacation and I finished the book I brought and other one had, I would read. Like, this is a great family vacation kind of a book. If someone brought another one, I absolutely would.
20: Yeah, for sure. So I'm getting in the weeds here a little bit because I want to just be clear about my read.
22: Yeah.
20: It is a read. I loved reading it. I enjoyed reading it. I'm probably not going to read all.
22: Yes.
20: All five or six.
22: Right.
20: Although I have noticed that many people who like this do.
22: You know,
20: when I look at my friends on Goodreads.
22: Our good friend Erica said she's read all of them.
20: Yeah. And I can see why you would. Do you want to talk about shelf? The only reason I want to bring up shelf now is because my shelf is that, like, if you read a ton, you should read this and you should read all of these. If you don't read that much, I mean, I think you should read one of these.
22: That's what I wanted to bring up. That's exactly what I wanted to bring up. Sometimes we're playing the, like, this is it a can't miss? Like, we get in our heads a little bit about when we're giving the read. It's because it's like, you have to read this. It's super important.
20: Right.
22: And I think this book is totally worth your time.
20: It's a pleasure to read.
22: I think if you don't read this, nothing happens.
20: If you're you don't read this, nothing happens.
22: Yeah. But I think if you are a reader, you're like, what's another good read? Read it. And I know that sometimes, like, with my wife will read one book and then she just likes the world and she wants to keep reading it. And I could totally see her wanting to eat these
20: up. And I could see me doing that too, because that is why I like this genre, this TV genre. It's because it's like, I don't care. I just want to read. I

0: gets light, and it's kind of a fun one to talk about together.
1: It's compelling, too, because you do want to – I read this in just a couple of days, and I liked every time I sat down to read it.
0: I did, too. That's why I was delighted. I read it faster than I thought I would, and it was like, ooh, I'm reading this.
1: I was like, I can't wait to read this. And then I was like, ooh, I can't wait to read this because I'm going to watch the show as soon as I'm done. And this also, is a pleasure to read.
0: But
1: it
0: I also
1: feels
0: don't
1: good.
0: Think this is junk food.
1: No, I don't think it's junk food. You know what I mean?
0: Because there are like sometimes where it's just like,
1: oh, it's not like a trashy junk food.
0: It's not trashy. It's not trashy. It's not like shallow. Like, it's well developed. The characters are a blast. Like, I thought this is a healthy little treat.
1: A healthy little treat.
0: That's the shelf for me. Healthy little treat.
1: I think that's a great way to think of it. And it is – sometimes I read just to like learn.
0: Yeah.
1: But mostly you want to read to feel like how you feel when you read this book.
0: Yeah, you're brought into a little world. You get to kind of be away from somewhere. Mm-hmm.
1: They're wonderful people. It's companionable.
0: Yeah.
1: And it's a great way to pass the time.
0: And I do have it on good authority that the books, the mysteries get better, right? Like our friend Erica was saying that like she likes some of the later mystery, like the mystery part of it better than early, which I think is important for readers to know. Because I will say if there is a knock for me on this book, it is that –
1: some tidy endings?
0: Well, for me, the tidy part is like, oh, I wouldn't have known that.
1: Oh,
0: you know,
1: yeah.
0: like suddenly new information comes
1: maybe
0: out and you're like,
1: oh. Maybe because you're not a nurse. It is nice that they
0: this
1: have all
0: the
1: this specialized knowledge that's in, like, makes it so they can't solve it.
0: Do you remember back in the aughts when The Prestige came out at the same time as The Illusionist?
1: Yes.
0: Do you remember this?
1: I do remember
0: And there's The Prestige and The Illusionist. And the thing about that made The Prestige objectively better.
1: Way better.
0: Right? Is that it was like tight and it kind of like all unwrapped, like whoa, right?
1: Yeah.
0: And The Illusionist was just like at the end it was like, oh, here's what was happening the whole time. And you didn't know any of that, but let me tell you all at once. This book doesn't totally do that. There are some moments where
1: you're right.
0: The reveal,
1: it's a little bit more like that.
0: Where you're like, oh,
1: that's right.
0: I didn't know that.
1: You kind of had to know.
0: Yes.
1: But it's fun to find out.
0: I still am saying read. It's still a blast. It's fun to find out. But I think that there's a little bit lack of the tightness in the mystery that I would have been like, oh, well, I couldn't have solved it all the way along because there's some deeds I didn't know.
1: Yeah, that's right. I think that's fair.
0: So, Casey, in terms of content, is there anything our readers should be thinking about?
1: I don't think so. I think this is PG. Pretty all ages from what I can remember.
0: There are people who decide to end their lives in – could you say humane? Was there a humane way to end your life? They do it in humane ways. That's
1: right?
0: All pretty discreet. We don't talk about it. It's referenced that that's what happened. There's not described. Other content warnings that you're thinking about?
1: PG book, but there are some just like some adult situations. Nothing explicit, nothing graphic.
0: Somebody has a relationship and it's clear that they engaged in relationships, but they don't describe that. It's just kind of referenced. Something like that.
1: Yeah.
0: I would say that's pretty much it.
1: I think that's not
0: real violence described. I mean, there's violence because there's murder and people
1: there
0: have died.
1: There are murders. But they're not gory or graphic. Yeah. You know what? I might check some of these out of the library, knowing that the mysteries get a little more complex.
0: Well, maybe I can wrap one for you next time I go to the library.
1: That's a great idea. What a thoughtful thing to do. I would love it if you did that.
0: The question for me is whether you have to read them in order. I always like to read them in order anyways, but sometimes the only reason way I'll like deviate from that is if the library doesn't have it.
1: All right. So, Richard Ossman.
0: You've been proofread.
1: It's not all just old people. Like if you get sick of old people and drinking tea and stuff like that.
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3: I'm Julie Rose. Life feels heavy for a lot of us right now. The news is overwhelming. Conversations are risky. 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
3: We don't have to change our mind. 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
2: And we're exploring tough topics with nuance and an open mind.
4: What we have is not a politician's problem. 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And we can't expect different results unless and until we change the rules of that system.
2: We're out to become better citizens, kinder neighbors, and more effective advocates for the things that matter most. It all starts right after the news.
5: BBC News with Chris Barrow. Elon Musk has become the world's first trillionaire after his company SpaceX debuted on the Nasdaq stock market in New York. Shares closed almost 20% above their initial offer price, valuing the rocket, satellite and AI firm at more than $2 trillion. It makes it one of America's biggest companies by market value. Elon Musk explained his ambitions.
6: While the other aerospace companies, they build good rockets and everything, they were simply not pursuing the technology that's necessary to make life multiplanetary, to make Star Trek, to make the exciting science fiction futures that we've read about real.
5: There are growing signs that a deal to end the war between the United States and Iran is getting close. The Iranian Foreign Minister Abbas Araghchi said the agreement would be signed remotely by both sides when the final stages of negotiations were completed. A senior official in Washington said the confidence level of a deal being signed in the next few days was around 85%. Our State Department correspondent Tom Bateman has this assessment.
7: This is clearly going to lead to a further period of negotiations over the hardest parts, the most contentious elements between the US and Iran, the things that have always been the most difficult to solve. What the administration is saying is that there will be a commitment within this short document, this memorandum of understanding, to get to an endpoint of those things, and that the negotiations will just be about how that takes place. But I think it's going to be a lot more complicated than that. And essentially what the Iranians want here is sanctions relief.
5: King Charles has led tributes to David Hockney, one of the world's most influential artists, who's died at the age of 88. The King praised the Englishman's irrepressible charm, talent and constant innovation. The National Portrait Gallery said David Hockney attained critical acclaim, but was beloved by audiences across many generations and continents. His art spanned painting, drawing, photography, printmaking and stage design. Four Palestine Action activists have been jailed for destroying equipment at an Israeli weapons firm in Britain. The maximum sentence of 7 years and 8 months was given to a man who broke a police officer's spine with a sledgehammer. The group caused more than $1 million worth of damage. Dominic Casciani was outside the court.
8: It's the first time we've had a judge basically declaring that criminal damage in this context was carried out with a terrorist connection. And that means each of these defendants got longer sentences than they would have done, which has actually come as quite a shock to the hundreds of supporters who are behind us here outside the court, who've been banging drums all day in support of these activists who they believe were there for a conscientious motive.
5: The world news from the BBC.
9: My personal opinion, we were created to not be alone. 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
10: My friend was like, well, why don't we just, like, you know, put some games in the back and we can do, like, a, you know, low-key game cafe. We had over 600 people show up to our opening day.
11: Like, if I am lonely and if I've struggled with this my whole life, what does that say about God's presence in my life?
2: I'm Julie Rose, and this is Top of Mind. I have been a radio journalist for 2 decades, but a few years ago, I found myself avoiding the news for long stretches because of how depressing and divisive it all seems. I still wanted to be informed and engaged on important issues, though, and I figured I couldn't be alone in that. So we created this podcast. Each episode, we tackle one tough topic in a way that will challenge you, help you feel more empathy, and empower you to become a better citizen, a kinder neighbor, and a more effective advocate. Today, what can we do about loneliness in America? Charlotte Donlan never really thought of herself as a lonely person. That started to change, though, after grad school.
11: I had a book proposal that I sent to an acquisitions editor.
2: Don Lin is a spiritual director and a writer based in Alabama.
11: And he loved it, and he took it to his team, and half of the people were for it, and half of the people were against it, and the no's won. And when he brought it back to me and told me what, you know, their decision, one thing he said was, "We didn't know what to do with you." He didn't mean it in a negative way, but that sentence really struck a core kind of experience for me. Like, a lot of people don't know what to do with me. And whenever I experience rejection of some sort professionally, or even my experiences in church, I feel like I'm on the periphery. And I kind of feel like every area of life, I'm kind of an oddball.
2: She couldn't quite name the feeling at first, though, because it wasn't just rejection. It seemed like something a little bigger, more familiar. And then she realized,
11: oh, I know this feeling. Like, I think it's loneliness, and I think I've felt this way my entire life.
2: She's not alone. U.S. Surgeon General Dr. Vivek Murthy wrote in his parting prescription for the country that he was worried about how exhausted and alone Americans are generally. He pointed to the 2023 advisory report that he'd issued, naming loneliness an epidemic with serious public health consequences. Research shows social disconnection is about as bad for your health as smoking 15 cigarettes a day, and more harmful than obesity. The depth of loneliness in America caught him off guard, said Dr. Murthy, because a lot of people he talked to didn't call themselves lonely. They said things like, "I have to shoulder all of life's burdens by myself," or, "If I disappear tomorrow, no one will even notice." But social disconnection in America is hardly a new thing. Nearly 25 years ago, back in the year 2000, sociologist Robert Putnam published a groundbreaking book called Bowling Alone, in which he described Americans disengaging from the things that kept us connected, like church and social clubs. He hoped we would reverse the trend. Instead, it has accelerated, with online interaction replacing much of our face-to-face connection. And there's no denying the truth in that. But if I can speak personally for just a moment, this enormous concern about loneliness is kind of baffling to me. I spend a lot of time alone. I'm a hardcore introvert, and I just don't feel the need for a lot of social interaction. I rarely feel what I might consider to be lonely. So it seems like there is this real disconnect between my own experience and that of many, many Americans. And it's really got me wondering, what am I missing here? What exactly is lacking for so many people in this country? And more importantly, what's the most useful way to think about this problem of loneliness so we can solve it? Well, that's today on Top of Mind. Dr. Frank Clark, a psychiatrist at Prisma Health Upstate in South Carolina, hears about loneliness from his patients pretty much every day.
9: I think we have been a lonely nation for quite some time, but we maybe have not come to terms with that. We know that loneliness and social isolation increases your risk for developing depression and anxiety. And so it's not new for me, but I think it's probably new for society. And how do we conceptualize loneliness and social isolation? But I think that this has been something that's been going on for quite some time. I think it's probably come to the surface given that the pandemic happened. So maybe more and more people are experiencing loneliness and social isolation. But I think it's just something that is not talked about. I mean, before the pandemic, it was the hustle and bustle. There's really no time to just sit and be. We are inundated with emails. We are inundated with breaking news. And it's difficult when you are forced, so to speak, when a virus forces you to really say, wait a minute, I don't like the fact that I can't see my family for such and such reason, or I don't like the fact that I have to wear a mask, and this feels very distressing for me. Even with my patients, having to wear a mask, sitting across from them, that can be very isolating. So I think when we're kind of forced to sit and be in discomfort, I think that discomfort can do one of two things. We can wallow in that sorrow that it is, which is fine. But then I think we have to transition and say, okay, there's a reason that we are uncomfortable, and it's okay to sit in that discomfort, but what is that discomfort teaching us, and how do we address it moving forward?
0: So on the one hand, perhaps during the pandemic, people were experiencing isolation in a way they hadn't before and realized the extent to which they'd taken for granted the amount of connection that they rely on in their lives. So it was a new intensity of loneliness for a prolonged period that kind of hit us in the face for some people.
9: I would say so. I mean, so I'll give you an example. I happen to be I'm an extrovert. Anybody who knows me knows I'm a huge extrovert, and my energy, I thrive on social connection. I thrive on being with people, fellowshipping with people, breaking bread, and just having a great time. The fact that I was not able to travel for meetings and had meetings virtually, that was very depressing for me. To not be able to give my colleagues a hug or a handshake, right? We know that social connection is healing for the soul, healing for the mind, healing for the body. We release oxytocin, that hormone, that, you know, or the cuddle hormone, or that kind of intimacy hormone that is released even just with a hug, right? So imagine not having that for a year or more when you're used to that. That can be very socially isolating. So I think there was an intensity. Now, on the other hand, I think there were some people that were fine with the pandemic if you're more introverted and, you know, you don't really thrive on on those.
0: You can see me smiling broadly here, because I was just going to say, I cannot relate at all, Dr. Clark, to the experience of like missing social interaction. Like, I mean, occasionally I missed, you know, being able to give my mom a hug,
9: sure,
0: right? But I did not experience intense loneliness or a sense of lack, really.
9: No, yeah, I definitely think the pendulum kind of swings in different ways for people. What we do know is that one of the keys to longevity is social connection, right? So even the person who is more introverted, right, would still, you know, you may be fine with not having to go to parties, but you still want certain connection, right? So loneliness, the way I would define it, is there's this feeling, this subjective feeling of being disconnected. So maybe you are having social connections, but they're not to the level or the quality that you would want them to be.
0: Okay, so it's an individual sense that I don't have as much as I want.
9: Yes.
0: Of social interaction or connectivity.
9: Yes.
0: So I could be a total loner and not feel lonely if that meets my needs. Or I could be in a crowd and feel lonely.
9: Yes.
0: Or have a ton of friends and still feel lonely. So that's really interesting. So and is that different from social isolation then? Why do we often kind of pair those when we talk about the public health consequences?
9: Yes, I wouldn't say that they're synonymous. Now, social isolation can contribute to loneliness if, let's say, you have a small number of social connections and maybe you are desiring the quantity be more. And so if you feel like there's a lack of support from others, or you're not having those relationships and they're like a smaller number, then that can contribute to loneliness. And I think that's going to be different for everyone, right? So I would say that my friend circle is small. I know a lot of people, but not everybody that I know I would consider to be my friend. And then when you think about social media, right, you know, let's say, okay, I think on my Facebook account, I have over 1,000 friends. But in reality, like, who am I going to call when I am in distress or things are not going well? Whose shoulder can I cry on? That's going to be probably about 5 or 10 people. And I know who those people are.
0: Yeah. And that may be enough.
9: Well, that's definitely enough, right? But I think social media creates a false sense of security, because you could have 10,000 followers, but those followers don't all care about you.
0: So talk to me then, Dr. Clark, about why this is a public health issue, though. Like, what merits concern on the level of, you know, obesity or smoking?
9: Well, and I'll add on that it's associated with a greater risk of cardiovascular disease, dementia, stroke, depression, anxiety, and premature death. So when we look at, we may say that, well, how does that happen? A lot of times in society, we tend to have this dichotomy, I believe, between our mental health and our physical health. And in my mind, I think that is dangerous because health is health. There's no separating the mind from the body. They're connected. So let's say that that person has depression. What I share with people is that if you have depression, that increases your risk for developing diabetes.
0: Because of your behavioral changes?
9: So a couple of things. Depression presents differently for various people. So people experience it differently. But some of the main symptoms we see in depression could be a decrease in appetite or an increase in appetite. You could have insomnia where you're not sleeping a lot, or you could have hypersomnia where you're sleeping too much. So we know that sleep is important for a number of reasons. Our body has to recover. It has to repair ourselves, right? So when the body's under stress, we have a lot of hormones that are secreted, including cortisol. Our bodies don't want too much cortisol. You don't want too little cortisol. Well, if your body's in a heightened state of anxiety, so to speak, and you're depressed, cortisol can damage our blood vessels, and you know, you can have elevated sugar levels. And so if you have elevated sugar levels, on top of the fact that maybe your appetite is not as good as it once was because instead of consuming nutritious foods, if you're depressed, you're less likely to eat healthy. And if you're less likely to eat healthy, then you're going to have more spikes in your sugars, and then that can result in diabetes.
0: And so what does it look like to you when a patient comes into your clinic, Dr. Clark, and the problem is loneliness or social isolation? Like how are you able to identify that typically?
9: So it's rare that they come in and say that, you know, Dr. Clark, I'm feeling lonely. I kind of have to kind of tease that out.
0: Do you think it's because they don't know it or because they are embarrassed to admit it?
9: I would say that there's an element of both. I think both are true. But when you, after you're hearing them talk, I will reflect and say, you know, the theme that I'm hearing here, it sounds like you're lonely. And they'll say, yes, that's exactly how I feel. Okay. Now, it may have taken them a while to get there. I mean, they may have just lost their job, or they're going through a divorce, or there could be other things going on. I'll give another example. You know, I have a mother who has been independent the majority of her life. And several years ago, she developed a neurocognitive disorder, a vascular dementia. And now she is in South Carolina in a memory care facility. And she's lonely. She's lonely. Even though my family, my wife and daughter and I visit her most Sundays, she's lonely. And I see this a lot with the older population, especially those who are in nursing homes or memory care facilities, because one, people have lost their independence, and it's hard when you are used to functioning independently, and then you have a transition in your life, and then there's a role reversal for the children that you have raised that are now taking care of you, and there becomes this sense of... I think it becomes very distressing for both parties involved. And how do you navigate that loneliness? How do you navigate that social isolation that could be occurring?
0: Yeah. Doctor, I'm sorry to hear about that with your mother. I think a lot of us can relate to aspects of that. So I appreciate you sharing that. And I'm fascinated that you would name that loneliness, because that suggests to me that loneliness is sometimes not just a lack of sort of, you know, interaction with friends or family, but there's, I don't know, could you even call it like an existential loneliness, or sort of like a sense of, you know, a disconnectedness from kind of what you want your life to be, or what you remember your life to be, or, you know, feeling a lack, but it's not, you know, I don't know. It's like a disconnectedness that's bigger than just, you know, I don't have my spouse and I don't have my kids in my house, right?
9: I think so. I mean, to go back to the older adults, you know, there's when we start getting in our 60s and above, we want to know, our goal is, what are we going to pass on to the next generation? How are we contributing? Have we done enough? Are we remaining stagnant, or are we, you know, passing on to the future generations? And if we are not, that can create some loneliness as well. And so I think as we go through the stages of our life, all of us want to have meaning and purpose. And I think when we don't have meaning and purpose especially in our adolescent years and moving forward, then we kind of ask ourselves, what is my purpose? Like, what, you know, is this life worth living? And, you know, at the end of the day, what type of legacy do we want to leave before we transition? These are just at least the things that I think about.
0: Yeah. So if we would then maybe refine our definition of loneliness to be an unmet desire for a certain type of connection in a certain amount, right? Because it may also be that you have a lot of a certain kind of connection that meets a certain kind of need, but you're lacking an intimate connection that also you crave that leads to a certain sense of loneliness, you know, or it's familial versus friends versus sort of feeling connected to a greater society versus feeling like you have a purpose, you know, kind of like all of that stuff, right? So if it's that subjective though, and can be so individual and sometimes even hard to recognize or put your finger on, how do you treat it?
9: Well, so the first thing is, right, with anything, acknowledging that it is what it is, that this, name it. I think we have to name it before anything. But my prescription is first to do an inventory of what does bring you purpose. Because if we ask ourselves what brings us purpose and meaning, then that is a way that we can find that social connection and that we can decrease loneliness. So I'll give you an example, and this is a little bit more self-disclosure. I went through my own depression, clinical depression, when I was in medical school. And I tapped into poetry. That has been a prescription for me. Along with, you know, seeing my therapist and exercise and my faith in God and the importance that family serves for me, that allows me to decrease loneliness. But if I understand what my patients, what brings them meaning and purpose, then I can inquire a little bit more. So a good example, I've had patients that say, you know, when I'm in my garden, I feel at peace. I don't feel lonely. I don't feel isolated. And they may be the only one in the garden, but in the garden, you're surrounded by tranquility.
0: It's so fascinating and also just a little befuddling to me, Dr. Clark, because I would think that the first line would be, oh, you don't have enough of the kind of social connection that you crave. Let's figure out who you can call and spend time with. Why is that not the first thing that you turn to? Why is it this purpose piece first?
9: Because that's a great question. Because I think that one has to understand themselves before they... I mean, I think, well, in my personal opinion, we were created to not be alone. We were created to be in relationships. So I guess I jump to the piece of what brings meaning and purpose, because if I know that, then maybe I can suggest to my patient, okay, you enjoy bird watching. Have you ever considered joining a bird watching group? They may say, I enjoy rock climbing. Okay, have you ever thought about joining a rock climbing club? If they say, I love to sing, I used to sing in the choir. Hey, are you a member of your, you know, they say, I belong to a church. Have you ever thought about, you know, auditioning for the church choir? But I think we have to make sure we affirm ourselves and value ourselves first, because if we can value ourselves and know what we like and what we don't like, that will allow us to build, I think, better connections.
0: Dr. Frank Clark is a board-certified psychiatrist, a professor at the University of South Carolina School of Medicine in Greenville. Thank you so much for your time today, Doctor. I really appreciate it.
9: Thank you, Julie. It was a pleasure to fellowship with you, and thanks for the invitation.
0: And we'll link to some of his poetry in the show notes if you'd like to read it. Now, finding those places to connect with people is not always easy. That is part of what Robert Putnam lamented in his book, Bowling Alone. He was specifically, with that title, pointing to the decline of bowling leagues that apparently played an important role in social connection for a lot of mid-century Americans. In putting this episode together, my producer James Hoops got really interested in this idea of third spaces.
12: Yeah, hey Julie. So third spaces is actually a term sociologists like to use to describe a place where people are gathering, but it's not your home, it's not your workplace, it's something different. And you're meeting friends there, but also people you might not know and might be different from. And I had this interesting experience when I started college in 2020. This was the pandemic. All my classes were online, and the few that I had in person, we were 6 feet apart. It was the same way at church. Everything was kind of cut short, if it even existed at all.
0: Oh, that just sounds really isolating. So third spaces just weren't even a thing. There wasn't anything
12: for you. Like not at all. So you think of college as this time of life where you're meeting a bunch of new friends, you're away from home for the first time. But for me, it was my three roommates and three people from work, and that was it.
0: So you had to get creative. Tell us about that.
12: Yeah, so I've always been really into movies. I love watching them with my family. I love watching them by myself. And there's this social media platform called Letterboxd, which is this place where you can log the movies you've watched. So there's a little diary and you can write little reviews and follow all your friends so you can see what they're posting. It's kind of like Goodreads, but for movies. And so I got really involved on that, followed all of my friends and saw what they were getting up to.
0: It doesn't sound like it's even remotely, though, like, hey, let's get together and go watch a movie.
12: Right, and it's totally not. It's super different, but it is a nice way to fill that gap, right? During the pandemic, movie theaters weren't open, so when a new movie would drop on Netflix or on Amazon Prime, I could hop onto Letterboxd and see when all my friends had watched that same movie, read their thoughts, and also connect with strangers and acquaintances and friends of friends who liked movies and connect to them in that way.
0: Well, it's really interesting, though, because, I mean, I think we oftentimes blame the internet and blame social media for kind of killing these IRL, you know, face-to-face third spaces. But in your case, there are clearly ways in which we can connect. I remember during the pandemic, you know, I was actually having a lot of conversations with my siblings on Zoom. Like, we were talking more often than we sometimes did before the pandemic,
12: yeah,
0: you know, and
12: totally.
0: Thank goodness to the internet for that, right?
12: Yeah, I think it's a really useful stopgap in that way. But we know for sure today that Americans aren't gathering as much in the traditional spaces, even now that things have opened up again. So church attendance is down. We've seen membership decline in scout troops, in civic groups like Rotary clubs, and even labor unions, right? They've seen big drops in memberships too.
0: And here we are, of course, in this epidemic of loneliness, according to the U.S. Surgeon General. Perhaps not a coincidence.
12: Right. Yeah, exactly. So we thought it'd be really interesting to talk to someone who's seen a need in their community and who's bucking this trend by opening a gathering place.
0: Cool. Thanks, James. Well, that's coming up next here on Top of Mind, a BYU Radio podcast. I'm Julie Rose.
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20: So the shop I co-own with my partner Trish is called Elm City Games, and we are based in the Elm City, New Haven, Connecticut.
0: This is Matt Fantastic. He's also a game designer, even teaches it at some local colleges. Now, Elm City Games isn't just a game store. It's a dedicated space for people to come and play their favorite board games with friends and strangers alike. It's the kind of space Matt Fantastic thought a city like New Haven really needed.
20: We're definitely on a company town energy, where, you know, Yale and then Yale New Haven Health are the two biggest, employers in the city. Yale itself is just a major global institution that pulls in people from all over the world, all sorts of demographics. So it's pulling in people from all over every spectrum, basically. People are kind of slammed together. And some people here for a long time, some people stay forever, but a lot of people, you know, in and out some amount of years. And so the desire to kind of hang out and do stuff is really strong. And I think people want to meet people and hang out with people. And, you know, games are a great vehicle to do that.
0: Now, I have lived in cities like that and never thought about opening a gathering place. But Matt Fantastic is a born extrovert and comes from a family of natural connectors.
20: We were definitely growing up a house that people would visit, you know. We lived with my mom and my grandparents, and, you know, my grandparents' friends would come by. My mom's friends would come by. So we were always one of those spaces. My adolescence and early years were playing in bands and booking shows at my grandmother's house. And, you know, we'd pack the basement out, right? And it was really fun because we'd have, you know, a band like Against Me would be on tour playing these big venues, and then they'd have a day off and would play my grandmother's basement, you know, that kind of thing. That built-in community aspect has been a big part of my life, so it's kind of a natural extension of that.
0: Talk to me about what made you think, oh, let's open a game shop.
20: Yeah, well, so I'd already had a career as a designer and sort of like working in the game industry, and simultaneous to that, I'd been running a large meetup group. This was still, you know, when meetup was still like a really thriving thing. And so, you know, I've made some of my best friends via games. And there was definitely this, like, we can have this cool community vibe, you know, and we can do cool stuff. And that social aspect was definitely an important part of it from the very beginning. But initially, it was really just, yeah, we want a cool spot to, you know, hang out and play games and, you know, help people make friends and meet each other.
0: Elm City Games opened in 2016 in the back of a friend's cafe.
20: We moved, you know, a ton of my game collection in there, and we had over 600 people show up to our opening day.
0: Why were all those people showing up? What were those 600 people there for on opening day?
20: Yeah. Well, so, I mean, you know, I think part of it is the larger, you know, nerdy ascension, right? Like, video games became more and more mainstream. D&D is like a huge brand that everybody knows. Your grandma knows what D&D vaguely is, you know, has heard of it. They may not play it or anything.
0: Dungeons and Dragons,
20: everybody knows. So, you know, so there's like a larger interest, I think, for sure, in that kind of like game curious. The nature of tabletop games as well is that, you know, it sort of requires a physical space. It requires meeting up with people. It requires sitting across a table from someone and doing the thing. So there's sort of a natural need for that kind of physical space to meet up at.
0: Eventually, Elm City Games outgrew the cafe and got its own space. And Matt Fantastic has experimented with different business models. Selling food, for example, turned out to be more work than it was worth. He says a membership model, along with some retail, has been successful.
20: So we do $10 for day passes and $20 for a monthly membership. You know, when you have a membership, if you're like, well, I play D&D, I come, you know, I have a membership because I'm there, you know, once a week to play D&D, but hey, it's a Tuesday, there's nothing going on. Let me swing by the shop and see what's happening. You know, we'll have people just, you know, show up with a six pack and see who's here and, you know, who wants to get in a game of whatever, you know? And so we intentionally make that membership very cheap if you're planning to come here with any regularity, because then that drop-in and that sort of casual hangout becomes just an easy add-on.
0: Yeah. Tell me a little more about that. What are they not getting at home and at work or school, if that's where you're spending your time, right? That they feel like they need to come to Elm City.
20: You know, we're very social humans, generally speaking. And also, you know, a lot of people are happy to hang out with people they don't know particularly well if it's a sort of public, comfortable space versus, I'm going to just invite a bunch of weirdos over and maybe they're cool. Not even getting into like, oh, some people are terrible or anything. Just, you know, different people have different vibes. And so here, you know, we have a space that people can come into and they can meet people. And, you know, we have a lot of people that come less. Actually, you know, they started coming a ton. Then they kind of made friends and built a friend group, and, you know, they do other stuff than just hang out here now, you know, and they'll all go apple picking or, you know, whatever, that kind of stuff. And so we are also kind of a really good social lubricant in that way. You know, you sit down, you play a game. If we're not vibing, that's fine. You know, we'll do the game and we focus on that.
0: So do you see a lot of sort of cross-cutting interaction? Like, here, like, people are coming that would normally never sort of interact or have a way to interact or a reason or even choose to interact, but then, you know, they're kind of able to sort of get outside of their bubbles.
20: Yeah, absolutely. Something that I think is really big, for example, is that we are frequently the first public space that people are out. I'm middle-aged. There's also, you know, some older people, and they're like, well, I don't encounter a bunch of 20-year-old trans kids in my day-to-day life, but, you know, I play D&D with some, and there's a little bit of bridge building there for sure, where people are sort of interacting with people that they're not necessarily going to as much. And the same thing in the flip direction, where, you know, there's a bunch of 20-year-old trans kids that are like, oh, man, 50-year-olds, they're all, you know, squares that are, you know, down on everything and whatever. And then they're like, oh, actually, I mean, this guy's cool. Like, you know, or, oh, you know, yeah, that, I thought that one was going to be a grump. Actually, she's a delight. And if you're interacting with each other, you're generally, you know, oh, okay, yeah. I mean, you're a person sitting there across the table from me. It's difficult for me to think of you as an abstract concept.
0: So what do you think when you hear, you know, like news reports or see headlines or people like us call you and say, like, you know, there's this loneliness epidemic. I mean, are you like, yeah, I totally see that? Or it's like, huh, interesting.
20: No, I definitely see it. You know, there's people that have been, you know, I moved here and I didn't know anyone and I was just so isolated and lonely. And, you know, I came here for work and I'm not clicking with any of the people I work with in that way. And, you know, I was just sitting at home being sad all the time. And then, you know, I came over here and was like, oh, let me check this out. And now I have a friend group. Now I have, you know, that we've had a bunch of couples that met coming to, you know, game nights or game events. And now they're married. You know, we have people that have moved away, but then still come back to visit friends here and, you know, come hang out here, even though they haven't been here in a long time. And so, you know, I definitely see the change that we've affected and the impact we've had on people. We've had a lot of people get jobs. And, you know, one person in particular, I remember, you know, he moved here with his wife, who was got a job at Yale, and he was like, I don't know what I'm doing. Like, I need a job. I don't know. And, you know, this is the kind of stuff I do. And I remember this one well because, you know, it was me. I was like, oh, I got to introduce you to this guy who comes here all the time. Like, he runs a company that does, like, exactly that. And, you know, a week later, he worked there. And that was his career here was 100% the result of, you know, showing up to D&D here one night and just mentioning, oh, I'm new and I need a job.
0: Matt Fantastic is the co-owner of Elm City Games in New Haven, Connecticut. He's a game designer himself. Matt, this has been really fun. Thank you so much for taking time with me today.
20: Yeah, happy to do it. And, you know, I mean, I love talking about this stuff.
0: I can tell. And I'm sitting here thinking, do you have any word game tables? I've often thought lately, I'm like, what I really want is a place that I can go every day after work for like a half an hour and play Wordle with people. Like, I do my Wordle and it's like my thing that makes me happy every day. And I'm like, but I need it to be communal and I want to connect with other word nerds just for like 10, 15, 20 minutes every day.
20: So. Yeah. Well, I mean, what I would encourage you to reach out to a local spot and say, hey, can I start
0: a Wordle meetup every day?
20: Yeah, I mean, the reality is that, you know, it can be tough, you know, and this is sort of, I'll say this to everybody, you know, that's listening and everything, you know, it can be tough to get that inertia going, but if you want it and it's something you're interested in, guaranteed there are a good number of other people that would love to join you. So even though it can seem really daunting and overwhelming and you might have to grind it out for a bit where you and your friend are the only people that show up for the first few or whatever, that there are people out there interested. You can make that connection. Anyone can build that community. You don't need to own a game store to do that stuff. People want that third space. They want that community. And whatever your interest is, there's definitely other people that are interested in it.
0: Okay, word nerds, should we do it? Now look, loneliness, it turns out, serves a biological purpose. Neuroscientists have started thinking of loneliness more like hunger or thirst. It's an important signal to the body that something's not right. So what if we spent some time listening to it?
1: Since it is something that I believe we can't ever really get rid of completely, it makes sense to me to be more comfortable with it and see it as a companion instead of something to run from or something to avoid.
0: Our next guest feels loneliness a little differently, and she thinks about it in a way that actually really connected some dots for me. It could also open some new avenues for addressing loneliness in society. So that's next on Top of Mind, a BYU Radio podcast. I'm Julie Rose.
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0: Charlotte Donlan has always felt a little out of place.
22: I've never been comfortable being put in a box. And I think people who are on the periphery feel a little lonely.
0: Donlan is the writer and spiritual director we heard from earlier. Her book is called The Great Belonging, How Loneliness Leads Us to Each Other.
22: Even growing up, I always was friends with different types of groups. I was friends with the athletes. I was friends with the cheerleaders. I was friends with the nerds. And I had my few very good friends, but I never just kind of stuck with one clique. And I think my inability to do that led me and still leads me to feel a little bit separated from people or from a sense of belonging.
0: Belonging is an important concept for Donlan, and it's a big reason that I wanted to talk to her, too. She is surprisingly open about her own loneliness, and she's done a lot of thinking and writing about what to do with it.
22: So when I wrote The Great Belonging, I was super concerned about making sure no one thought I was trying to solve the problem of loneliness, because I don't think it can necessarily be solved. I think it shifts and ebbs and flows, and sometimes it's horrible, and sometimes it's not that bad to feel lonely. And while I don't want people to suffer from loneliness, and while chronic loneliness is definitely, you know, something that needs, I believe, like medical attention and help from a mental health professional, the normal amount of loneliness most people have is kind of a part of life.
0: How do you define loneliness then?
22: Yeah, for me, it's about belonging, and it's about, like, I love to be alone. It's not necessarily being alone and away from people or practicing solitude or that sort of thing. For me, it's this core sense of being separated, either from myself, other people, or the divine. I'm a Christian, so I wrote that first book, and most of my writing is from like a Christian framework. And for me, those main three areas of belonging to the self, belonging to others, and belonging to God are always sort of being negotiated. And I'm checking in constantly, or a few times a day, honestly, about how am I? How am I with myself and with others and with God? One thing I've discovered since that book came out, and what I think I was touching on while I was writing the book, is that we can always belong more. We can always broaden our belongings. We can always discover and explore what works for us as individuals and as groups, maybe as a family or a neighborhood or a congregation. Like, what are the things that help us belong to ourselves, others, and the broader world? And how can we put ourselves in the way of those things, growing our belongings, even while we may be suffering from loneliness?
0: Is there an experience that you can think of that sort of explains what it feels like to have a lack of belonging, and what worked to to increase your sense of belonging?
22: Yeah, yeah. I mean, I could tell you a dozen examples, but I'll start with one. So one way a lot of people experience loneliness is when they lose a loved one. And my dad died in August of 2020 from complications with COVID. And on the second anniversary of his death, I woke up, it was August 6th. We're coming out of COVID. Things are a bit normal. And I just didn't want to be sad. I was like, you know, I've grieved a lot. I am okay grieving. I'm good at grieving, but I want to have a good day. You know, like, how can I have a good day? And what I did was I started at the public library and I checked out about 20 of those big fat art books that you don't buy because they're so expensive, but the library has a ton of them. And it was like kind of like a workout to get them to my car, but I checked out 20 of them and they're piled up in my car. And then I went to our public museum at the Birmingham Art Museum, which is close to the library location I was at. And I walked around for about an hour and a half and visited some of my favorite artworks that, you know, I call like my art friends because I kind of return to the same ones again and again sometimes. And then I went and got coffee at a favorite coffee shop where I'm kind of a regular and they know me, you know, they know my name. I went for a walk in the neighborhood that we lived in when my dad died and listened to some of his favorite music. And then I came home and I was happy and I had a good day. So for me, art and engaging with different forms of art is a way that I belong, that I find belonging.
0: Belong to who? Belong to?
22: To myself, to my dad, to my community, you know, being a regular at that one coffee shop. I think a lot of us are doing practices for belonging without calling it practices for belonging. But when we're intentional about the language we use and the things we do with our time for the purpose of greater belonging, we, I think, receive better, more benefits from it. I read some research recently that said our brains do the same things when we engage with art that our brains do when we engage with people. So the same sort of neural pathways are firing, the same parts of the brain are firing. But I was like, oh, like, of course, there's a scientific explanation for this thing that's very true and real for me and my experience.
0: Yeah, it's interesting to me that you identified that sentiment on the second anniversary of your dad's death as loneliness instead of sadness. Or grief?
22: Well, I missed him. So I'm okay with grief. I mean, I'm okay with loneliness. And you know, I think there's probably more than one thing happening on that day, right? There's more than one thing that the art is meeting me in.
0: Oh, well, another thing that's kind of striking to me about that is that it was a day filled with quite a bit of solitude. Like, you
22: yes.
0: weren't, you know, I mean, you were sort of in public places, but I would initially think of loneliness as like a certain like human to human connection that I'm lacking. And you're describing this more as a sense of connection, I guess. And then you can experience that sense of connection by engaging with art and engaging with mm-hmm. memories of your dad, none of which have to do with actually engaging with other people. I mean, that's fascinating to me.
22: Right, right. I love to engage with art with other people. I don't always need to be alone when I'm engaging with art to feel less lonely, but I often do.
0: Now, Charlotte Donlin is a Christian, and as a spiritual director, which is kind of like a life coach or a counselor, she works with people of all faiths on their spiritual health and goals, and that makes her sensitive to another experience of loneliness.
22: This sort of loneliness that's a soul level of loneliness of not being one with God right now on this side of eternity, you know, knowing on a deep level that this is not my ultimate home and this place that we inhabit is broken in so many ways and not what it's supposed to be. That honestly is one of the forms of loneliness I struggle with most.
0: And it's something that she has worked on with her own spiritual director.
22: Like, if I am lonely and if I've struggled with this my whole life, what does that say about God's presence in my life? Like that it didn't mean God was bad or God was absent or that I was bad or not spiritual enough or that sort of thing. And my spiritual director at one point was like, have you ever thought about the loneliness of Jesus? And I was like, no, but that's a perfectly great thing to consider. And just the idea of being man and God on earth full of people who were not man and God was probably pretty isolating, you know, and then being around people who didn't know what was going on half the time, even though you had just told them what was going on, and being, you know, alone in the garden, you know, feeling forsaken on the cross. Not that my loneliness is anything what Jesus had, you know, experienced, but knowing and reframing and relooking at the life of Jesus from a lens of loneliness and belonging was super helpful to me.
0: What was helpful about that?
22: Like, I'm not alone in my loneliness. And even if no human gets it or understands or whatever, like, it, you know how there are scriptures and theology of how Jesus has experienced everything we've experienced. And that always felt kind of, you know, not super applicable to me as a woman and as someone with mental illness. But when it came to loneliness, I was like, oh, yeah, you got this. You know, it just really, it made me feel seen and known more so by Jesus. And now I kind of talk to God about it, like hanging out. It's a very common topic of conversation. And loneliness in general for me is very, I'm more comfortable with it when I experience it and feel it. I'm more okay with it.
0: Yeah. So is loneliness divine?
22: I think it's part of the divine experience.
0: Would you go so far as to say it's a gift?
22: You know, it's hard for me to call hard things gifts, but I think it can be a good thing that can give us good things.
0: What would your guidance be then for someone who is experiencing loneliness, this sense of a lack of belonging or lack of the kind of connection that they crave?
22: Since it is something that we can't ever really get rid of completely, it makes sense to me to be more comfortable with it and see it as a companion in a way instead of something to run from or something to avoid. I do think loneliness can take us deeper into our belongings. I think most people who discover they're lonely will need to be more thoughtful about giving it some time and space to consider and slow down and pause.
0: Yeah, I wonder, do you think this idea of taking a slow, curious approach to loneliness, I guess, do you think there's a risk in, like, is it wrong to sort of quickly try to fix it? I'm feeling really lonely. I'm going to go out in public, or I'm going to call a friend,
22: right,
0: or I'm going to like do whatever it takes to kind of eliminate this feeling.
22: You know, I think if you're struggling with loneliness and you're having a bad day, you don't have energy to pause and journal and be contemplative about the whole thing. If you know rewatching Ted Lasso will make you feel better, please rewatch Ted Lasso. I think there's room for both. I'm kind of permissive in that way of like, all the things can be good things. All of the responses can be good responses. But if you notice that you're always running from it or always trying to make yourself feel better, it might be good to, you know, set apart a couple of hours when you have the time and really explore it more and maybe journal about their thoughts and feelings about it. It doesn't have to be beautiful writing. They can just take a few notes. I think talking to someone who feels safe and who will hold their loneliness carefully.
0: How would you start that conversation? We've already established that it can be really vulnerable to acknowledge that something's lacking in your life.
22: Yeah.
0: And we're sort of conditioned to feel like it's our fault, right?
22: I mean, I think a good starting point might be to ask, you know, have you ever felt lonely? You know, if you're the one that wants to talk about your loneliness, maybe ask the person you're with if they felt it and maybe see what their response is. And if they give you a shocked look, you can maybe have the courage to say, well, I do sometimes, and this is how I've noticed it, and I'm not really sure what to do with it. I do think it's important to be okay with not knowing what to do with it. Like, be okay with not knowing all of the answers and not feeling like you have to have it figured out. And I think that

0: someone who feels safe, someone who cares about us. And as we're talking about it, we're realizing it has less power over us.
1: You know, I have to say that this conversation and your take on loneliness has been really eye-opening to me, because I am a hardcore introvert, and I just don't experience loneliness in the sense that I don't crave having other people around me, and I don't crave social, like face-to-face social interaction or even phone calls. Like, that just, you know, I'm very, very content on my own, most comfortable in a lot of cases on my own. But I do, if I name it connection, and if that can come in ways other, it can be connection to lots of things, to a sense of something bigger than myself, to a higher power, to sort of a community online, or to kind of like-minded people who all like the same TV show. And so we're all kind of like watching it. I don't know, right? Like, there's lots, or art, like you said, or mm-hmm. people who've passed on, like that I can totally identify with and feel a lot. But I just never would have labeled it loneliness.
0: And, you know, I don't want to say that, like, all of those things are always loneliness, right? Like, a lot can be happening. We're complex people. But I bet some of it has to do with, like, connection and disconnection. And, like, what is it when you feel like you're a part of something bigger than yourself, like, through mm-hmm. your work and through your podcast and that sort of thing? Like, yeah, so I love that. And I hope you continue to recognize and discover new things about it.
1: Charlotte Donlan is the author of The Great Belonging, How Loneliness Leads Us to Each Other. She's a spiritual director and has a podcast called Hope for the Lonely. Thank you so much for your time today, Charlotte.
0: Thank you for having me. It was so good to talk to you.
1: So, you heard the journey this episode took me on, and I would love to hear what resonated with you. Send an email to topofmind@byu.edu. 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Today's episode was produced by Vanessa Goodman and James Hoops, with help from Samuel Benson, Sam Payne, and me. Brendan Lewis and Lauren Sandberg are our audio engineer and sound design team. I'm Julie Rose. We'll talk soon.
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1: Julie Rose. Life feels heavy for a lot of us right now. The news is overwhelming. Conversations are risky. 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
7: This is a guy that, on paper, I'm very much against.
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9: We don't have to change our mind. We don't have to compromise. We're trying to construct a bridge to the next conversation.
1: And we're exploring tough topics with nuance and an open mind.
10: What we have is not a politician's problem. We have an incentives problem.

0: problem, and we can't expect different results unless and until we change the rules of that system.
1: We're out to become better citizens, kinder neighbors, and more effective advocates for the things that matter most. It all starts right after the news.
2: BBC News with Chris Barrow. Elon Musk has become the world's first trillionaire after his company SpaceX debuted on the Nasdaq stock market in New York. Shares closed almost 20% above their initial offer price, valuing the rocket, satellite and AI firm at more than $2 trillion. Here's our business editor, Simon Jack.
3: It's proved a mistake to bet against Elon Musk. He disrupted the car industry with Tesla, and to his fans and friends, he's a genius. To others, he's a rage-baiting provocateur who uses his power and social media platform to influence politics and whip up division. Admire him or loathe him, when it comes to making money, he stands alone as the first person on Earth to be worth $1 trillion, and millions of small investors can now come along for the ride. The markets have given SpaceX a rapturous initial reception, but there's a long way to go to justify its stratospheric value.
2: There are growing signs that a deal to end the war between the United States and Iran is getting close. The Iranian Foreign Minister, Abbas Araghchi, said the agreement would be signed remotely by both sides when the final stages of negotiations were completed. From Washington, here's Gary O'Donoghue.
4: There have been numerous and regular false dawns on this agreement, but today does feel a bit different because Washington and Tehran are saying not dissimilar things, and that is that an agreement is close. We're also getting a lot more detail, certainly about things like the nuclear material in Iran. The Americans say that will be destroyed and removed from the country. However, that's where some of the differences start to emerge. Tehran saying their nuclear proposals are unacceptable. The Americans don't mind that rhetoric. They think that's for domestic consumption. But even a senior administration official here saying we're not at the finishing line yet.
2: Paramount Skydance's acquisition of Warner Brothers Discovery has been cleared by the United States Department of Justice. The proposed deal, worth more than $110 billion, is likely to reshape the US media landscape. The move would see Paramount take control of the Hollywood studio, which also owns CNN and HBO. Four Palestine Action activists have been jailed for destroying equipment at an Israeli weapons firm in Britain. The maximum sentence of 7 years and 8 months was given to a man who broke a police officer's spine with a sledgehammer. Dominic Casciani was outside the court.
5: It's the first time we've had a judge basically declaring that criminal damage in this context was carried out with a terrorist connection. And that means each of these defendants got longer sentences than they would have done, which has actually come as quite a shock to the hundreds of supporters who are behind us here outside the court, who've been banging drums all day in support of these activists who they believe were there for a conscientious motive.
2: Dominic Casciani with that report. This is the latest world news from the BBC.
6: Even if you don't know your IQ, the way that we think about intelligence is based in the logic of intelligence tests. And that kind of logic pervades our culture in ways that are pretty pernicious.
7: I just like it because I think it's helpful to explain to teachers and to parents and to the individuals themselves, here's how your brain works.
8: Taking this one definition of intelligence and putting it up as on this high pedestal, you do miss out on a lot of other gifts that we see that are outside of that.
9: I'm Julie Rose, and this is Top of Mind. I have been a radio journalist for 2 decades, but a few years ago, I found myself avoiding the news for long stretches because of how depressing and divisive it all seems. I still wanted to be informed and engaged on important issues, though, and I figured I couldn't be alone in that. So we created this podcast. Each episode, we tackle one tough topic in a way that will challenge you, help you feel more empathy, and empower you to become a better citizen, a kinder neighbor, and a more effective advocate. Today, who do we consider intelligent and why?
6: The first time I really started thinking about IQ tests really was the first IEP meeting I had for my daughter when she started kindergarten.
9: Pepper Stettler is a professor of art history at Miami University in Ohio, and she's author of a memoir called A Measure of Intelligence, One Mother's Reckoning with the IQ Test.
6: So my daughter Louisa has Down syndrome, and a IEP or individualized education program is a kind of document that sets out the accommodations, the kinds of things that the school district is going to do to allow her to kind of access learning with her peers in a regular classroom. The school psychologist kind of said to me, well, you know, her IQ is low, but it's actually pretty high for a kid with Down syndrome. It was an awkward moment because I think he was trying to kind of like soften the conversation for me a little bit. And I kind of took the bait, you know, and in my head, I think like I was like, yes, it somehow made me feel good in a way that I eventually found kind of icky. Like I was a good mother because my kid had a high IQ, and the kind of things like that that I wanted to really grapple with, and I wanted other people to grapple with too, which is why I think I wanted to write the book.
10: IQ scores carry a lot of meaning in American society. To be considered high IQ is more than book learning or street smarts. It's a statement of worth, of potential to be successful in ways we find meaningful. But most of us have no idea what our actual IQ score is, because it's not something a 30-question online quiz can tell you. It takes an official test, often administered over the course of several hours by a psychologist with special graduate-level training. So IQ tests these days are mainly given in the context of diagnosing an intellectual disability or some sort of deficit at school. Roughly a million U.S. public school kids every year get an IQ test as part of the IEP process to identify what support they need. But all of us are influenced by the prevalence of measuring IQ, whether we know our score or not, because the resulting number is only meaningful in comparison to other people. Those of us, and it's most of us if we're being honest, walking around thinking we're on the higher end of the IQ spectrum, have nothing to feel good about unless there's also a low end of the spectrum, right? And also some sense of what's normal. Well, today on Top of Mind, we're probing this concept of intelligence that we value so highly. Where did it come from? And how does it continue to shape our lives? So, Pepper Stetler,
6: author of the book A Measure of Intelligence,
10: only started thinking seriously about this when she became pregnant and learned that her unborn child had Down syndrome.
6: I am a white, upper-class, very, very educated college professor, and I had a lot of expectations about how my daughter would belong in that same kind of world.
10: Stetler adjusted her expectations and quickly came to see her daughter Louisa as having differences, not deficits. But hearing the school psychologist pronounce Louisa's IQ as, quote, high for a child with Down syndrome, shook her thinking.
6: Reflecting back on it now, you know, high test scores to me means success, right? And it establishes our worth and value in society. And it also establishes where we belong in society. I think my book is not somehow trying to argue that my daughter should somehow do better on an IQ test, or like the IQ test isn't testing her accurately. Like that's not what I believe. I think it's probably pretty accurate in the things that it tests, but also like we as a society have decided to value the things that it tests. Pattern recognition, short-term memory, efficiency, speed and processing, all of those kinds of things that I think not coincidentally make someone a good worker and a successful worker in the modern world.
10: What does the IQ test not capture about Louisa?
6: Yeah. There's a lot that it doesn't capture about Louisa. She's in seventh grade now. It doesn't capture her interest in community and her interest in connections. She loves school. She comes in every day and, you know, greets the teacher with enthusiasm and is happy to be there in ways that I think, you know, seventh graders often get a bit dour with the teenage years coming up. And so far, I think Louisa has a kind of positivity that's appreciated by her teachers. She loves learning. It's just in a way that learning doesn't necessarily look like it does for other people. And I think writing this book was a kind of way that I wanted to refuse that standard of learning that the IQ test sets up for us. You know, even if you don't know your IQ and you don't remember ever taking an official intelligence test, the way that we think about intelligence is based in the logic of intelligence tests. And that kind of logic pervades our culture in ways that are pretty pernicious in our world.
10: And Pepper Stettler found herself wondering where exactly the test had come from, which led her to the historical archives at the University of Akron and the papers of a key figure in the story of the IQ test, a psychologist named Henri Goddard.
6: The IQ test was developed in France around the beginning of the 20th century, around 1905-06, by a man named Alfred Binet. And at this time, France had started to require public education for all French children. And Binet was asked to develop a test that could identify kids that might need a little bit more help in school. So he kind of decided, like, what is normal, say, for a 5-year-old to be able to do? What is normal for a 9-year-old to be able to do? And then tested children based on that kind of normal sense of age development. And then eventually there was an American psychologist named Henri Goddard who visited France, learned about Binet's methods and tests, and wanted to bring it back to the United States. But basically his purpose for doing this was kind of the opposite of Binet's, in the sense that he wanted to use this test to basically kind of segregate what was called at the time feeble-minded children from the normal children that should be allowed to be in public educational classrooms. And so he developed this kind of hierarchy where, you know, a child with an intelligence less than comparable to a 2-year-old was what he called an idiot. Intelligence from a 3 to 7-year-old was called an imbecile. Intelligence of a child from 8 to 12 was called a moron. And this kind of last classification of the moron was one that he was particularly concerned with, because it was kind of the kid that could easily slip through the cracks and not be identified as feeble-minded and kind of persist in public education without us knowing. So
10: cause harm to the detriment of the other students.
6: Waste the resources of the teacher and the school basically just by being there. Mm-hmm. And not being as good of a student and not being able to keep up and so forth. It caught on like wildfire. Not only did it kind of create the standard for the segregation and even institutionalization of children with intellectual disabilities for the rest of the 20th century, it also was the beginning of the eugenics movement, right? So Goddard goes even further and basically says that we need to find these feeble-minded people in our society and sterilize them so they do not continue breeding, and the American identity can be kind of purified in that way.
10: The American eugenics movement fell into the shadows after World War II, when the world discovered what the Nazis had done. Hitler had, in fact, been inspired by the American eugenicists. Quietly, though, many states maintained forced sterilization programs for decades, targeting people affected by mental illness, disability, poverty, or a criminal record. Meanwhile, the IQ test took on a separate life of its own, mainly as a tool for identifying disability in students like Stettler's daughter, Louisa.
6: The purpose has been flipped to some degree, right? Like the test is something that, like I said before, gives her access to an inclusive educational experience by kind of outlining how she can be supported in a classroom. But, you know, there's also lots of ways in which I have found that the kind of logic of intelligence tests is still part of the way in which she is evaluated and treated at school. Like there is I have found that there is a remarkably persistent way in which her progress is quantified in a way that her other peers don't have to go through in such an intense way.
11: Like what? Can you give me an example?
6: Yeah. So I just had a conversation with her school where they are trying to quantify her ability to stay on task in a classroom. And so there is a educator that has measured that she is on track in a classroom 42% of the time, whereas her peer that she is judged against, who is kind of the normal peer, is measured to be on track 70% of the time. And to me, like I completely object to this kind of quantification of her time in a classroom. It implies a certain demand for almost a robotic sense of attention. And who is this teacher to say when my daughter is or is not paying attention, just because she might pay attention in a way that's different than what is normally considered to look like attention? And also, it's again a kind of metric that is only there to describe her detriment, right? Like there's nothing I can do about the fact that my daughter has Down syndrome and therefore she's going to have issues with attention and focus in a classroom. And rather than measuring that and reinforcing her difference and detriment, maybe the classroom could change.
11: And would that be fair to her classmates? If the classroom has to change to accommodate Louisa's needs.
6: Yeah, I think it would. I mean, honestly, most kids don't necessarily do well with the expectations of a classroom today. I also think that all different kinds of ways of learning can be honored in a classroom at a particular time. There doesn't have to be one way of learning. And honestly, I don't think that my daughter being in a classroom is a hindrance to anyone else's learning at all. I think having difference in a classroom teaches people community. It teaches people how to learn with others who don't learn like you. And this is kind of what I wish was valued more in what I see in the educational system, is valuing that kind of community teaching, interaction, involvement with people that learn differently than you, rather than worrying about someone's test scores and whether that matches normal.
11: Is she continually getting the IQ test? How often does she need to have that?
6: Yeah, so the rules go that she needs to have it every 3 years. And, you know, this is also something that I've really struggled with, is it's required for her IEP. I think I could potentially refuse it and say, no, I'm not having Louisa take this IQ test anymore. But it also qualifies her for Medicaid later in her life if she needs it. It qualifies her for Social Security if she needs it later in her life. And so there's this strange bind where I realized ways in which it could cause potential discrimination against Louisa, but also I was dependent on it at the same time. And something that I realized while writing the book was that whether or not I have her take an IQ test, the kinds of assumptions and stereotypes we have about the ability of people with intellectual disabilities to contribute to our world will still persist, right? And changing that kind of involves changing the way that people think about intelligence.
11: So what is the system that you would prefer to see? Is it a system with no assessment, no testing? Is it a system where nobody gets a score?
6: Yeah, I mean, I guess realistically, I don't think IQ tests are going away. But I do wish that they could be minimized. And the kind of information that is gleaned from an IQ test, I would like to see it, I guess, deprioritized for social skills. I think our mind shift as a society needs to turn to understanding that a person is valuable and deserves care no matter what their cognitive assessment score is, and to really move towards thinking about how that person could be accommodated by doing things like funding Medicaid services, providing more places in which people with intellectual disabilities can lead fulfilling lives as part of a community, rather than worrying about things like achievement, success, independence, that are really kind of valued in an IQ test.
11: Just finally, Pepper, what is your hope for Louisa as you think about her future?
6: I want her to find happiness. I am not so concerned with her ability to be independent. I think whatever way she wants to live in the future, however much she needs me and my husband, her father, to support and help her, that's fine. But I also want a world that can help her have the most fulfilling life possible. And for me, that means things like giving her enough education to be aware of her identity and her place in the world, and also her ability to find meaningful work, I think, depends on not just her, but on the ability of our world to kind of see her as a valuable member of her community.
11: Some of that then entails her being part of the system, you encouraging
6: exactly.
11: her to play the game.
6: Yeah. Exactly. And so therefore, it seems more valuable to me to ask people to rethink the system rather than trying to pull her out of it.
11: Pepper Stettler is the author of A Measure of Intelligence, One Mother's Reckoning with the IQ Test. She's also a professor of art history at Miami University. Thank you so much for your time, for sharing your story today.
6: Thanks for speaking with me, Julie. I appreciate it.
12: So if the IQ test is such a narrow measure of a person's potential or ability to contribute to society, why does it persist as a requirement for diagnosing intellectual disability and a tool for identifying students in need of support?
7: 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So we're going to use your strengths to kind of overcome some of these weaknesses in everyday life.
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7: I'm Teresa Gabrielson,
12: school psychologist.
7: So I am a school psychologist. I've worked in schools, in hospitals, in clinics, and I'm now teaching at the university.
12: At Brigham Young University, where she teaches future school psychologists how to administer IQ tests. In fact, the IQ test is a big reason school psychology exists.
7: Our profession and our discipline was actually created with the passage of IDEA, Individuals with Disability Education Act.
12: That 1970s law guaranteed a free, appropriate public education for all children with disabilities, which meant that schools needed a trained professional available to test students for intellectual and learning disabilities.
19: IQ testing in particular is the realm of psychologists, and that's how school psychology was born.
11: So what is the point then of an IQ test in a scenario like that where the child seems to be struggling?
19: It helps me to pinpoint where the issue is. A lot of people think an IQ test is a single score, and that's actually the overall score that you get. Like, my IQ is this number, is the least meaningful piece of information in the whole test as far as I'm concerned. I'm more concerned with how is your working memory? So when I tell you something, are you remembering it or is it gone and I have to find a better way to get things into your memory? I look at your processing speed. When information comes in through your eyes or through your ears, how quickly are you able to take that information and work with it? I look at your fluid reasoning, your ability to take novel information and figure out the pattern and predict what comes next. So if you think of problem solving in daily life, fluid reasoning tells you that. Visual spatial, a lot of people are highly talented in visual spatial skills. And if that's the case, we want to use a lot more visual spatial inputs in our teaching with them. And verbal comprehension is what you've learned, like what you've been exposed to. Did you grow up reading? Did you grow up in a rich language environment? Do you have access to books and reading? Have you been in school? Have you been in the hospital for a year and you've missed all this stuff? All of those things, including working memory, can help us better teach you and educate you so you can go farther, faster in your education.
11: And you can assess all of that even in a child as young as, what, six?
19: So we can start looking at that very early in development, but as you can imagine, very young children are highly variable. So if we get any kind of a score under age six, we know that that's not going to be very predictive. And we know it has the potential to not be predictive. After age six, when children have been exposed to a school system and they're kind of understanding that they're trying to do their best, we find that over time, IQ tends to be stable. However, it's not always perfect. So we do, like in the school system even, we do want to look every 3 years at least to see if anything in their IQ has changed. And it may have been the original test was not ideal, and it may have been a later test is not ideal, but we're looking at it over time to make sure we really know what their strengths and weaknesses are and that we're on the right track. We have other ways to look at that, but IQ tests is one way.
11: Is it one of the best ways?
19: A lot of people would argue curriculum-based measurement is a better way. So like show us your work on a daily basis versus let's see how you can do in a standardized environment. Some children don't respond well to standardized environment, and they may not be at their best in the 1 to 2 hours that I would see them for an IQ test. So, I mean, the bottom line is no, none of these measures are perfect.
11: What would you think about eliminating IQ tests from the process of identifying a student's needs?
19: So that has been done in a couple of scenarios. Some states have adopted models in their state rules to meet the needs of the federal law that do not require IQ tests. And there's a famous law case called Larry P. versus Riles in California, where black students cannot be administered an IQ test because they've been deemed to be biased. So is it possible? Sure. You need to gather a lot more information. There's a lot more ecological information where you're looking at them in their own environment when they're comfortable and what are they able to do. We're measuring how their academic outputs. It's longer, harder, but it's certainly possible to get that information without an IQ test.
11: You would prefer, though, to be able to use it as one input or an important input?
19: I just like it because I can see what's going on in their brains in terms of what kind of inputs are best for you and what type of information do you have the best reaction to. And then I can take that information, and granted, I'm kind of extrapolating it into the real world, but I think it's helpful to explain to teachers and to parents and to the individuals themselves, here's how your brain works, and here's what is harder for you. So we're going to use your strengths to kind of overcome some of these weaknesses in everyday life so that you can feel more successful. And I've seen that from preschoolers to adults, even our university students, we've been able to help them.
20: But Professor Gabrielson also feels strongly that an IQ score should not be used as a cutoff point, where people above get this opportunity and people below get this one.
19: Right. From the very beginning, from Theodore Simon and Alfred Binet in 1905, they were using an IQ test ostensibly to support students who needed different supports, but they were dividing them. So they were dividing educable students from not educable students. So they were using it to divide students out of classrooms that they didn't think could benefit, and they put him on a different path. That idea continued through the Army. There were different IQ tests given to some soldiers than others, and depending on the outcome, they could become officers, they could be frontline, they could be underutilized because of their scores, and it was all biased. So like the dividing nature of IQ is false, I mean, in my mind. It was even used for immigrants at Ellis Island at some point. Like, these people we're not going to let into the country. These people we are going to let into the country.
20: But you also find the IQ test to be very helpful in the work that you do, in serving kids. And so how do you make peace with that? Because you are administering IQ tests that do result in a total number. And so you're perpetuating the use of the IQ test, even though it also is frequently used in this other way that you don't like.
19: There's two approaches that you can take, and one is kind of a technicality. The way, like, the statistical analysis of the test can actually suggest to you that the full scale number is not going to be representative, so don't even report it. So that's one option. But the better option is...
20: So you've actually chosen, you can choose to just not tell the parent...
19: Yeah.
20: This is your child's IQ.
19: Yeah, especially if the analysis says, like, their abilities are so broadly varied, a full-scale score is not going to be informative, so don't use it. But I think a better way is to talk about the person and the person's abilities with them or their parents. And then if the parent, you know, the parents always have access to the scores, but I never talk about them. I talk about the person and what their strengths are, what their weaknesses are, maybe how they compare with peers, and what the scores might tell us in terms of the level of supports that we need to provide for them. But like, I don't bring the scores to importance by talking about them very much. I show them, I don't hide them, but that's not what my conversation is. More than once, the parent has walked in, and before we even start the meeting, says, "Don't tell me he's low. Don't tell me she's low. I can't stand to hear that one more time." And so we worked with that. We put him into a scenario and say, "So you know your child best. We found out this. Does that match your experience? Like, without support, would your child be able to do this the same as his or her peers?" And they agree, like, "Oh no, they would need support." I'm like, "That's what we found out, that this is the area they need the most support in, and that if we put them in a situation without support, this is kind of telling us they're not going to survive and thrive. So we need to change how we're educating them." And just changing the words that I use has made a huge difference with parents. We didn't change the facts at all.
20: Teresa Gabrielson is a school psychologist and professor at Brigham Young University. Now, we need to talk about another big change the Individuals with Disabilities Education Act in 1975 brought to the way intelligence is understood in America. See, once all struggling students were being carefully assessed under that law, diagnoses of autism and learning disabilities jumped dramatically. The psychiatric field, in turn, began to more clearly differentiate between intellectual disability which is typically involved in IQ score lower than 70, and other disabilities that affect how the brain works but aren't consistently reflected in an IQ test. Autism, for example. Prior to the 1970s, most people with that diagnosis were also assumed to be intellectually disabled. But autism has since been reclassified as a spectrum disorder with a much wider range of symptoms. Today, only about a third of kids with autism spectrum disorder also have intellectual disability.
8: I do think that's an overestimation because IQ tests are designed and administered assuming that people have sort of neurotypical motor skills and communication skills.
20: So what is the effect of that bias on people who communicate and interact differently from society's norm? People with autism, for example, or dyslexia? That's next. I'm Julie Rose, and this is Top of Mind, a BYU Radio podcast.
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0: This is Lauren McLean for Her Why. Madden Summers Oviatt had the soccer experience of a lifetime playing for American Samoa, but her team consisted of high school athletes and one college basketball player.
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8: So between times when I was like age 11 to 13, I had a lot of trouble in school.
20: This is Quincy Hansen, autism and neurodiversity advocate.
8: I actually had to be removed like in the middle of the year in like an emergency intervention in seventh grade. And that's because I just could not function in a school environment because I was having trouble with like the sensory environment, and like that manifested in me as like really, really super high anxiety. And of course I would have like meltdowns. I exhibit self-harm a lot when I melt down. So I hit myself and I'll bang my head on things. And I make a lot of noise and there's a lot of tears. And basically I feel like I'm not in control of my body, which is really scary.
20: That mid-year intervention when he was 12 included an assessment for autism and an IQ test.
8: I was never told what the score was, but from the way that people acted, I think it wasn't very good. And the people who actually gave it and gave the thing like, yeah, we did this IQ test, but we don't think this is an actual reflection. Like, you're smarter than what it would show, and like, it's not a good measure.
20: Now, a big reason to think that was a much higher score already in his file.
8: I was given an IQ test really early when I was in like elementary school as part of gifted talented testing. And like that's how they recognized me as twice exceptional. And so that basically means developmentally disabled but intellectually gifted.
20: It's not surprising that Hansen was given an IQ test during his official autism assessment. That is really common, even though an IQ score is not part of the criteria for a diagnosis of autism spectrum disorder. It's also common for an autistic child's scores to be all over the place from one test to the next, like they were for Hansen.
8: So the thing about IQ tests is that they are very, very subjective, and that it's not like we're plugging probes into your brain and like there's some like magic intelligence juice or whatever. It's the big thing with autism that it's bias communication, and that autistic people actually buy the diagnostic definition as a result of the way that we process sensory information, have trouble communicating, or at least communicating with non-autistic people. And so if you can't communicate for whatever multitude of reasons your answers to the person giving the IQ test, then you're not going to score as high, even if you actually, quote unquote, know the answer. And the way the questions are worded are, they're culturally biased, for one. If you take an IQ test and you're from a culture that was different than the person who wrote it, you actually do score lower than that, regardless. But autistic people oftentimes interpret things differently. So, like, for example, you might ask on an IQ test, and this is one that I read, it was designed for like small children. So the question is really simple, but the question is like, oh, what color is grass? And the answer that they're looking for is, oh, grass is green. But like grass changes color. And so like, if you're just outside in the wintertime and the grass is dormant and you're like, oh, I just saw the grass, it's brown. And you give that answer. Well, that's like, oh, they don't know what color grass is, but it's sort of more complex than that for people who kind of tend to think more black and white and literally.
20: The picture of intelligence reinforced by the IQ test leaves little room then for someone who processes information and communicates differently. Someone like Quincy Hansen, who by all objective measures was not capable of academic success in seventh grade.
8: I was remedial, like elementary level math when I should have been learning algebra, and I had really low standardized test scores. And then meanwhile, I take a year in eighth grade, and I actually took college classes at a community college because my parents thought I was smart. And in eighth grade, I got an A in college level intro biology and an A in college level English composition.
20: What made the difference?
8: It's environment. I was taking fewer classes, so I didn't have to be, I was in a class for like, I think 3 hours total, three times a week, instead of doing classes for 8 hours a day, 5 days a week. And the people there, like, you know how middle school students are, and that they're hooligans. And so, there was less, you know, input, and like I was being picked on. And you know, there were kids who were disrupting the class, which was negatively impacting me, which was kind of ironic because I was apparently a classroom disruption. But you don't have that in a college environment. And you know, college instructors, like, you know, don't care about, if you're sitting still at your desk, or like, you know, Quincy, you need to be looking at the whiteboard. Whereas like, it doesn't matter, you know, what my body language is in a lecture hall.
20: So the next year, Hansen switched to a private high school where he ended up graduating valedictorian in 4 years. And he started a blog to debunk stereotypes about autism.
8: The two biggest ways that I see that, first is thinking of autism as like the social awkwardness disorder, but it actually has to do with the way that the brain processes like sensory input. And so the second stereotype that I see a lot is that it's like basically like mental incapacitation, which is not a great, very sensitive way to phrase it, but that's what people think of it as. I find that a lot of the times in group discussions, just in my university classes, that people often assume that I am not as smart as I actually am. And that's because I have trouble as an I'm much better in writing. And so I have trouble finding the words for things on the fly and also like articulating ideas kind of verbally. And so like in a group setting or having a discussion in class, I know for a fact that I've had some people who have assumed that like I just didn't know what I was talking about or I wasn't very smart.
20: Do your grades prove otherwise? Or?
8: Oh yeah, I'm going to graduate magna cum laude here in December. I have nearly a perfect 4.0 if I wouldn't have gotten an A- in organic chemistry lab. But
20: now that he's finished his undergraduate at Colorado State University, he's planning to get a PhD in evolutionary developmental biology.
8: And I've written a book, Shake It Up, How to Be Young Autistic and Make an Impact, which is about empowering other autistic young people to kind of make a difference in their community and be advocates for themselves.
20: So do you consider yourself to have a disability because you're an autistic person?
8: I do, but I also subscribe to the social model of disability, which is basically this idea that what makes a disability disabling is the way in which the world is set up. And so I'm not disabled because I'm autistic necessarily. I'm disabled because I'm autistic in a world that expects you to be neurotypical. And you can even extend this to like physical disabilities. And I often like look at other organisms, like people who are blind. Like no one questions that being blind is a disability. But is it a disability because being blind is inherently a bad thing? Well, not necessarily. There are lots of successful organisms that are blind. It's possible to live and to be very successful in your world being blind. But the reason why it's a disability is because society and civilization is set up for people who can see. Mm-hmm. So same with autism. There's nothing inherently wrong with being autistic and with processing the information that comes in differently and integrating information, sensory information differently. But it becomes a disability because we're in a world that's set up for neurotypical people.
20: What would you say is the damage that's done? What's the harm of having this very specific notion of intelligence and neuronormality?
8: Well, for one thing, because intelligence is not just one thing, you miss out on potential benefits to society from people who don't meet this classical definition. In that there's a kind of a slogan about how the world needs all kinds of minds. And so there's an argument to be made just from the collective greater good that when you focus in on this one definition of intelligence and want to exclude and write off anyone who doesn't meet that, you're missing out on potential benefits from people who might have other skills, like skills in the arts or skills theologically, or who are pious, if that's a value that's important to you, or people who are very empathetic. And so by taking this one definition of intelligence and putting it up as on this high pedestal and writing off anybody who doesn't meet that is worthless, you do miss out on a lot of other gifts. And the world works better when we have all kinds of minds and perspectives. So why would we limit ourselves as just a species?
20: Quincy Hansen, thank you so much for your time today. I really, really appreciate it.
8: I'm really glad. Thank you.
20: Quincy Hansen is an autism and neurodiversity advocate, and his book is Shake It Up, How to Be Young, Autistic, and Make an Impact. So let's turn finally to learning disabilities, which are also often confused with low IQ. Dyslexia is the most common. And here too, the IQ test has had a profound impact, but in the opposite way you're probably thinking. For many decades in America, the standard way to identify dyslexia was to look for kids who struggled to read but scored high on an IQ test, not low.
1: I started to struggle with reading early on.
20: Initially, none of Tim Odegaard's teachers even realized he had a problem, though.
1: You can memorize the words that you're hearing others read because there's a lot of heavy repetition in the books. So I would learn to memorize by sight how you pronounce the words, and when it was my turn to read for the group, I was looking as if I was one of the top readers in the class because my default wasn't to try to figure out how to sound out and pronounce the words. It was to see them and then call them out by sight. But by the third grade, and when my family relocated to Texas, it was pretty obvious to the education system there that I was well below expectation and that they knew that I couldn't read and spell very well. So I did formal testing for identification through the school, and that didn't go so well for me. The IQ test came back as pretty low. The discrepancy between my IQ and my underperformance wasn't great enough.
20: So the question was, is he struggling because he has a learning disability, or is he struggling because his IQ isn't high?
1: Exactly. They determined it was because I just don't have enough cognitive aptitude. I don't have the ability to do much better.
20: You couldn't have a learning disability, you just weren't smart.
1: Correct. But to boil it down, I didn't meet eligibility requirements, and I was never identified with a reading disability or dyslexia.
20: The so-called discrepancy model to identify dyslexia was the federal government's recommended approach until 2004, but it is still legal in many states, and a 2018 survey found about a third of school psychologists nationwide said they were still using it. There is no telling how many kids like Odegaard have been left to their own devices as a result of the reliance on IQ testing.
1: I felt lousy. I felt shame. I didn't know what was going on because nobody took the time to explain to me why I was being tested for any of this. And I was forced to stay after school in the third grade for an extra hour. And I used that time to try to figure out what the meanings of the passages were that I was expected to read from what I was able to read, and also infer what words might be based off of that. So I got really good at memorizing the words that I could hear, just asking the right questions of people around me, looking for any context clue that I could. So I got really good at extracting meaning. It's not surprising that I grew up to be a research scientist, because we make inferences on limited data and we make hypotheses that we test. And I'm actually a really good one of those. I don't view dyslexia as a gift, but I do know that I was forced to have to compensate and adapt to my environment in ways that had me strengthen things that I could do to a very fine edge.
20: That seems like a demonstration of pretty advanced cognitive ability. Why did the IQ test identify you as not very intellectually capable?
1: Because of the type of testing that's done isn't going to look for that type of intellect. So one of the hallmarks and one of the characteristics that's linked to these issues with word level reading and spelling are memory issues with working memory. So I can't hold in my short-term memory for auditory information, strings of words, strings of numbers, sounds. And when you're trying to learn novel words, or if you're trying to hold information to go from print to sound to meaning, it makes it challenging if the workspace in your mind that you have to work with is limited in that area. So much of what you have to do on an IQ test requires either listening to and then repeating back, or verbally relabeling things in your mind's ear, sounds that you then use to then solve problems. And then the other example would be my background and cultural upbringing. I come from a very blue-collar background. I know a lot about a lot of things, but I wouldn't have known a lot of different kind of academic vocabulary, is what we would call it in kind of technical terms. So I wasn't being exposed in my home to the same types of words and language that you were being exposed to in other people's homes, with, let's say, college-educated families. Didn't mean that my family wasn't knowledgeable about a lot of things, but the knowledge that is prized for vocabulary and background knowledge on a vocabulary test at that time in particular, and still to this day, is very limited to be from a very specific cultural background.
20: Tim Odegaard is now a professor of psychology and chair of excellence in dyslexic studies at Middle Tennessee State University. He advocates for a kind of instructional screening that involves intensive early help with phonics for all kids and increasing that support for students who continue to struggle, like he's done for his own son.
1: I intervened from birth with my son. He never presented with the same types of some of the language differences that I did, but when it came to putting language sounds to print, he still struggled. So he got academic intervention for an intensive period of time, for several years. Now, he also was able to get an IQ test because one of the school psych students needed to do IQ testing. His cultural background was much different than mine. The poor school psych student, several hours later, when she stumbled out tired from how far he took all those tests, was quite remarkable. He knew how to do school. He had two college-educated parents to talk to him who used all this advanced language around him. He had spent so much time learning all of this stuff. So much of what we measure on the IQ test is culturally driven by your learning opportunities as well, just to get back to that whole intelligence thing.
20: So he scored highly on the intelligence test then.
1: He did.
20: And so there was clearly enough of a discrepancy that even under that model, he would qualify as having a learning disability.
1: Yeah, my son would have. One generation removed, economic opportunities, educational opportunities, creating a different household for him, created a context for protective factors that set him up for a different profile than what I had.
20: You've used the word language differences. Would you reject the word deficiency?
1: So it's a deficiency if you think about it for what we need for reading. So yeah, I mean, a lot of people in the space that I exist in, the dyslexia community and kind of advocates for people with learning differences, neurodiversities, don't like anything that feels like it's a negative. But you do have to acknowledge that when it comes to learning how to read words and spell words, the language differences that you see in individuals with dyslexia are definitely deficiencies when you think about what we're expected to be able to do in normal life, in normal school days. We have to communicate with others in both oral language and written language.
20: And how do you think about the concept of normal? Like is there such a thing, do you think, as a normal way of processing language? And then there's dyslexia, yeah, which is not normal, I guess, by extension.
1: So in a Western educated society like the United States or Canada, for example, it is normal to be literate. It is normal to communicate in written language. So the sense of what is normal is always going to be culturally defined by the population and also societally what we need. If we reround ourselves 200 years ago, it wouldn't have been unusual for a child growing up in the United States not to be able to have read. It would have been perfectly normal for me and for my son to have found other professions in which we could have expressed ourselves. And our differences would have laid dormant and potentially never manifested themselves. So what has become normal and normalized for our society has shifted dramatically. If we went 30 years ago, being computer literate and knowing

0: why were you able to do all those things? Like, why were you able to learn, you know, basic coding language if you couldn't read?
1: Because that's symbolic, but not linked to any kind of sound structure of the language. Music is tonal. I could learn how to read music and play music. I played sax and clarinet, and I went to school on a music scholarship for college. Those are all different skill sets. You might capture that as musical intelligence, and Mozart would have been a super genius that he was. Jacqueline du Pre was a musical genius for what she was able to emote through her cello. Our societal notion of what intelligence is and how we express it is extremely limited in how we measure it on an IQ test. Yeah. And it does not capture a person's potential for something that would be of value to society.
0: Professor Odegaard, thank you so much for your time today.
1: Thank you so much, Julie.
0: Tim Odegaard is a leading expert on dyslexia research. He's editor-in-chief of the Annals of Dyslexia and a professor of psychology at Middle Tennessee State University. Have you previously thought much about IQ in your own life? I was surprised to realize while working on this episode that I actually have no idea what my IQ score really is. And yet, I also realized just how much my sense of self is tied to being seen as highly intelligent in conventional IQ test kinds of ways. More than I'd previously noticed. Certainly more than I'm now comfortable with. I'd love to hear your thoughts. Email topofmind@byu.edu and let me know. 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I'm Julie Rose. We'll talk soon.

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7: 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Elon Musk has become the world's first trillionaire after his company SpaceX debuted on the Nasdaq stock market in New York. Shares closed almost 20% above their initial offer price, valuing the rocket, satellite and AI firm at more than $2 trillion. It makes it one of America's biggest companies by market value.